0: The Oklahoma City Thunder guard was phenomenal. Nearly 33 points a game, about 6 assists a night. And he powered OKC all the way to the NBA Finals. That incredible run also earned him the league's MVP. And during his MVP speech, Shai made sure to show love. He thanked his teammates, his parents, his brother, and his wife. But he didn't stop there. He also gave credit to the Thunder organization, thanking them for building and preparing a team that was ready for the moment.
1: And I don't think that gets enough credit. Like, we come in here, everything's laid out. All we have to do is play basketball, have fun, and be kids. And I think that's why we've been able to grow the way we have.
0: I mean, who wouldn't want to have fun and be kids at work, right? And it's not the first time Shai has shared his ethos. He shared that same message with a group of teens from Putnam Heights Academy right at the start of that magical season.
2: A kid asked him, what's the most important thing a coach has ever told you? And he said, to have fun. And that just was so cool to these kids.
0: Stacy McDaniel was there to hear Shai share that message with students from the alternative high school. Many of those kids come from low-income families, athletes who often haven't had access to the equipment or resources needed to compete in traditional high school sports. That's why Shai showed up that day, and that's exactly why Kim was there too.
2: This is a problem that can be solved.
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0: I'm your host, Cleon Wall. All it took was one powerful experience to turn Oklahoma State grad Stacy McDaniel from a sports-loving mom into someone who now helps fulfill the dreams of kids and teens through the Cleats for Kids Foundation.
2: You know, the power of everyone can make a difference.
0: Let's dive in and hear how this whole thing got started.
2: I grew up in Oklahoma, fourth generation Oklahomans, on both sides of my family, and knew I wanted to stay in Oklahoma to go to college.
0: She ultimately chose Oklahoma State University.
2: I just knew that felt like home to me. And the other kind of factor into that was they have a very good business school, and that's what I was interested in.
0: Stacy was actively involved in the business school and served in the business student council.
2: I think community service was always important to me, just growing up and in my family. And so there were a lot of different ways to plug in across campus in that way.
0: After graduation, she decided to pursue law at the University of Oklahoma.
2: I always thought I would be an attorney.
0: And while she was learning the law on the Norman, Oklahoma campus, she also met a guy named Mark McDaniel.
2: We were both in the same law school class, were friends, never dated. And then we actually worked together, became better friends. We're like, we can never date. And then all of a sudden we're like, okay, we kind of want to date. And then got married like 8 months later after that.
0: While she was practicing law, Stacy took a Myers-Briggs personality test at work. And when a colleague sat down to go over the results with her, she asked Stacy a simple but revealing question. Had you always wanted to be an attorney?
2: And I said, yes. And she said, well, that's interesting because all of your character traits line up with community service and caretaking and things like that. And that was a little forecasting, I think, to where I would land ultimately as a grown up.
0: And as an adult, Stacy found her calling in sports. Now, you might be wondering, how does that connect to community service and caretaking? We'll get to that in just a moment. For now, just know this. Stacy was not exactly the greatest athlete Oklahoma had ever seen.
2: My kids like to tease me. I played softball till like the third grade until I accidentally hit the coach with my bat. And he got a bloody nose. So that was that experience. And then was horrible at basketball. My dad was a football player and an all-state track runner. Skipped that just went right past me.
0: But what Stacy was really good at was supporting her kids in sports, and they played a lot of them. She and her husband wanted to understand what truly sparked their children's passion, and they believed sports were one of the best teachers those kids could have.
2: Even at a young age, for kids to be involved in sports, that brings to bear the self-esteem, the teamwork, the perseverance, being part of something bigger than yourself, you know, all of those life lessons that, you know, carry forward forever.
0: And that brings us to the life-altering experience that would transform Stacy, Mark, and the entire McDaniel family. It started with their oldest.

0: son, Cole, was playing in a basketball league at a local recreation center.
1: And it was located down by our county jail. It was a very kind of high crime, low socioeconomic area of the country. And we started noticing that not only were there kids sitting on the sideline and watching basketball practice, and you could tell they wanted to be playing, but the kids that were on our basketball team, when football season rolled around, didn't sign up.
0: So they sat down with Lenora, the woman who ran the recreation program. And honestly, Lenora was a saint. She fed kids who were hungry, made sure they had clothes, and sometimes even took them home with her until someone could pick them up later that night. She went above and beyond, so much so that she even opened her home to a young boy everyone called Man Man.
1: His father had been killed and his mom was in jail, and George was Man Man's best friend.
0: These were two of the boys who never signed up for football. Lenora explained why. They simply didn't have the money to buy all the equipment needed to play.
1: And we're like, well, okay, well, we got people out growing stuff, and let's get the stuff to George and Man Man, and we'll get them helmets. And Mark's picking them up and taking them to practice. And then I sat down with her literally a few weeks later, and I'm like, okay, what's the next layer of this?
0: Lenora went on to tell Stacy about a mom with five kids playing basketball at the rec center. She was able to get the participation fees waived so the woman's children could be on the court. But mom couldn't afford safe shoes for them to play on the hardwood.
1: She said, if I can't buy five shoes, and if I even buy one pair of shoes, I can't buy all the groceries I need that week. And Mark and I went home and we just were like, that is so wrong on so many levels. This is a problem that can be solved. Both of us are problem solvers.
0: So Mark and Stacy decided to do something about it. They started collecting gently used shoes, cleats, and sports equipment, and giving them to kids who simply didn't have the means to afford them.
1: It was very seasonal, so like, okay, soccer season's coming up. It's me sending texts out and emails out. It was very word of mouth, very hands-on, people dropping stuff off on our front porch, us knowing coaches that needed stuff in youth sports.
0: As the equipment began piling up in the McDaniels garage, Mark started to float an idea. What if they turned this generosity, this drive to help kids, into something bigger? What if it became a nonprofit?
1: To be honest, I was like, oh, this isn't me. I quit my job being a lawyer. I was general counsel for an insurance company because I was going to be home with the kids. And reason after reason, and we were trying to decide, do we ever get an office? And we're outgrowing our garage. And we thought, oh, if we find some place that has a couple sheds in the back, we'll maybe start it and see what happens. So that next day, I'm driving down the street. Somebody's putting a for sale sign in front of a house with a house that had two sheds in the backyard. And I stopped my car and I called my husband and I said, I think this is us getting hit over the head with the two before. And that was kind of the launching pad of the more official version of Cleats for Kids. It both hit us, not at that moment, but probably about a year later, after we had kind of gotten Cleats for Kids kicked off, that both his dad and my dad had very similar experiences in their growing up. And like, it still chokes me up to talk about that after 15 years. We realized that it just takes one coach, one opportunity, one experience that may change the tide for a kid.
0: This nonprofit wouldn't have grown the way it has without people who believed it could truly change children's lives. AJ Johnson was one of those believers, but to understand why he bought into that vision, we first need to get to know him a little bit better.
2: I'm from Oklahoma City, Oklahoma.
0: And when AJ was a kid, he and his friends used to hang out at a local rec center after school, mostly just to goof around. But there was one guy there, someone he called Mr. Jamie, who kept asking the same question every day. Did you get your homework done? Eventually, AJ and his friends got tired of the nagging, so they did the one thing they knew would make it stop. They started doing their homework before they did anything else.
2: Well, he started putting simple snacks down on our table. It could be cheese and crackers. It could be pizza. And so it got to the point where we literally just sat down and did homework. He didn't have to ask any longer.
0: That constant question and the reward that came with it planted a seed for AJ. And that seed really began to grow years later when he was playing football at Southwestern Oklahoma State University. While he was there, AJ was asked to read to young students in Weatherford, Oklahoma.
2: I just started enjoying that. And then I'd see these little kids in town and at the grocery store, at the local Walmart or whatever. And they're like, hey, AJ. And I was like, you know, this isn't bad, because I never thought I would work with kids. But it just all of a sudden I realized that's where I needed to be. That was my talent.
0: That seed planted back then today is a full grown tree, branching out and impacting so many others.
2: I am the vice president of the Boys and Girls Clubs of Oklahoma County. I'm just Mr. Jamie reincarnated. That's all I am.
0: And then one day, Stacy McDaniel showed up at the Boys and Girls Club with shirts.
2: They were dry fit shirts from Manchester United. I still remember. They were a black dry fit shirt and had red writing. And she had extra ones and she let me have them. And these kids wore these shirts as if they were the greatest thing they had ever received. And I would tell them, you can wear it every day, but let's wash it.
0: It was all part of the McDaniels plan. When Cleats for Kids first got off the ground, they had sheds packed full of sports equipment. But
1: trying to get gear to kids all around Oklahoma City, even when we were, you know, working with youth leagues, only stretches so far. It hit me pretty quickly after we moved into that house that, okay, we're going to have to like set up a distribution model here. And that's when we decided, let's work with organizations that are providing all of this programming. And we started partnering with the police athletic leagues and the Boys and Girls Clubs, the YMCA leagues, you know, the soccer leagues, and creating these partnerships where we were working with them to help reach the families.
0: The partnership worked perfectly for AJ when he called Stacy up to ask if she had any running shoes for a young man at the club.
2: He was running track in worn-down dress shoes. Worn-down dress shoes that had tape around the toes because the shoes had split open. Kids were laughing at him because he's wearing dress shoes. Now, they shouldn't have been laughing because he was actually winning in the worn-down dress shoes.
0: Fortunately, Cleats for Kids had exactly what he needed.
2: When I gave him these track shoes and I told him where they came from and things like that, he treasured these shoes because he said someone felt that strongly for him to give him a pair of shoes. And he kept those things and he until he grew out of them.
0: What began as a local effort quickly expanded to serve kids across the entire state. And during Cleats for Kids expansion, they've set up two stores, one in Oklahoma City and the other in Tulsa. The store is called the Locker Room.
1: We operate by appointment. You come in, we meet you where you are, we help you try stuff on. We have a locker room coordinator that's in there with the kids. So we had this idea of kids having that kind of self-confidence building shopping experience that we layered in as part of our distribution model.
0: C4K has a few different ways of keeping those locker rooms stocked. Each summer, they host a big community drive called Load the Locker Room. And beyond that, they also work directly with local school districts.
1: Tulsa Public School reached out yesterday and said, we're telling all our coaches that we're putting bins and asking all the kids to drop stuff off. And Millwood Public Schools here, right in Oklahoma City, is starting a legacy program where all of their senior athletes write a note and put it in the cleats, and then they're passing those down to students in the district. And we're partnering with them on that to make that happen, which I think is just such a cool gift for those, you know, younger kids.
0: Oklahoma State University and the Oklahoma City Thunder have both made generous contributions to Cleats for Kids. In fact, that's how Thunder star Shea Gilgeous-Alexander ended up connecting with students from Putnam Heights Academy.
3: What's up, y'all?
4: Good to see you.
0: Shea, along with teammate Lou Dort, stopped by to donate shoes and clothing collected from members of the Thunder organization.
3: Just knowing that a lot of us were in the same position as those kids, growing up, aspiring to do things, obviously not having the best of resources, but still having a part of belief and dreaming. It's cool to just show the kids that you can still achieve things that you want to achieve, no matter what your surroundings look like.
1: The Thunder provide us with apparel, very big apparel sometimes, and very big basketball shoes. So we smallest size shoe we've ever gotten is a 14, and our biggest is a 22. Nothing would warm your heart more than to say, every single time a kid comes in, we have exactly what they need. I will say this, that 98% of the time, a child leaves with something for their sport. So it may not be the bat that's their right size, but it's a glove, or it's a ball, or it's practice pants, or something that they need for that sport.
0: How have you seen the landscape of youth and high school sports change in Oklahoma due to what cleats for kids, you know, can do for them?
2: Well, seeing that the kids are now playing, more kids are playing because they know they're going to have the proper gear to wear. They don't, that burden is not on them any longer.
0: Today, AJ Johnson serves on the Cleats for Kids board, using every opportunity he gets to spread the word about the organization and the impact it's making.
2: We've served over 356,000 kids and over 400,000 pieces of equipment that Cleats for Kids has given out. I'll say this, Cleats for Kids is probably one of the greatest hidden secrets in the community.
0: What's been the most rewarding part of leading this organization?
1: Seeing the joy in kids where there was not that spark of hope and joy in their eye. When they've got somebody helping them try on a pair of shoe and sizing their foot for the first time, and they feel special, and they ask, when do I have to bring these back? And we get to tell them they're yours, you don't have to. That has been incredibly rewarding, just to see those kids' lives change because they feel seen and loved and special.
0: If you want to support the Cleats for Kids mission, visit them online at cleatsforkids.org. Thanks to Cleats for Kids and the Oklahoma City Thunder's Instagram page for the audio. 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
0: Welcome to the Cougs of BYU on BYU Radio. It's where we serve up bite-sized stories from athletes, coaches, and staff members who make up BYU's athletic department. Let's get to it. My name is Cleon Wall, and this guy standing next to me is
11: Tay Nakua.
0: And this is the Cougs of BYU. I asked Tay to describe his mother in one word, which he found to be very difficult.
11: One word's not enough, but a good one, probably strong. Just her being able to carry all that weight of having to raise six children on her own after losing our father early in 2012. So she's just been a strong warrior, being the father and mother for all of us.
0: Speaking of your father, what about him, Lionel? How would you describe him?
11: I'd probably go with like rock. Like he's kind of like just the rock of our our everything, kind of just football, the beginning of football, and our family, and kind of the reason why we do a lot of the things that we do is to represent him and for him.
0: How has your parents inspired you to be the type of man you are today?
11: A big shout out to my mom, because she did play a big role in my life, especially because I'm the youngest of seven. I'm grateful for her just always being there for every single one of us, even though there's only one of her and there's however many kids she had to attend to. It takes a village, especially for our big old family, so we've definitely had a lot of help.
0: You are a new father.
11: Mm-hmm.
0: You have a son, is that right?
11: Yes.
0: What's been your favorite part about being a new dad?
11: You know, a bottle every couple hours and changing diapers, it's not my favorite, but just being able to watch him grow, because he's a year now. So May 23rd is his birthday. He just turned a year not too long ago. He's slowly starting to talk and just barely walking a couple weeks ago. I enjoy it all.
0: How do you hope to inspire him?
11: Just trying to be a true best friend to him, and, you know, just always being there for him, whether he takes the sports route or and just loving him with my all.
0: Tate, what have you learned from your parents that will help you to be a successful father?
11: I feel like I believe just being like their number one fan, being their number one supporter, and just always showing up for them in times of need. And I think kind of just as simple as that.
0: Tay, thanks for showing up today. We appreciate Tay for joining us.
12: I'm Cleon Wall, and today's guest on the Cougs of BYU is Claire Little Chambers. She loves to hammer volleyballs down on unsuspecting opponents, or maybe suspecting opponents, as an outside hitter for the BYU women's volleyball team.
13: My favorite, probably all-time, like, way to hit a ball is I'm 10 feet off the net. Lulu's sending it from the other side of the court, and I just jump up. No one's really expecting you to hit when you're that far off the net, and I just hammer it. It brings so much energy, and it shows so much confidence as a hitter of, like, yeah, I can put this ball away. Volleyball has always been, you know, a gift for me of, you know, a way to be a disciple of Christ in other ways, which has been interesting, because you would think that as soon as you hop on the volleyball court, that's it, you're a player, you're a teammate. But I always saw it as an opportunity to love one another and just be a good disciple of how my example and how I act can really change dynamics and relationships with people.
0: One of Claire's most impactful life moments was when she chose not to play volleyball on Sundays. And before BYU, that was rough, since many tournaments in her home state of California ended on Sunday.
13: It took a toll on me, for sure. I pretty much cried every Sunday because I felt so bad. But at the same time, I would do things where I was focusing on Heavenly Father to kind of ease it and create peace for myself. And it honestly almost every single time worked out. My team would play the best they've played, or we would make it to the championship. And I would just end that day every single time being like, I'm so grateful. It was a really cool experience. My senior year, a dad came up to me at the very end. We had lost, but we had gotten third. And I was so bummed. I was like, oh, wow, I didn't do enough for the team. And out of nowhere, he's just like, we're so glad that you made that choice to not play on Sundays. And it gave so many girls opportunities to shine and to have their moments and to connect as a team. So it was a cool experience for me to be like, okay, it was all worth it.
0: Hopefully Claire felt like her time with us was worth it, because we loved having her on the Cougs of BYU. My name is Cleon Wall with the Cougars of BYU, and today's guest is...
14: I'm Lisa Rivera, and I'm a dietitian on the BYU sports nutrition team. I work with some great teams. So I get to work with our Cougarettes, our cheer and our dunk team, so that is what we consider to be our spirit squad. I also work with all of our track and field and cross country, and our men's and women's tennis teams. During my experiences at BYU as a dancer, I learned the power of nutrition. And when I learned to fuel my body, I was able to have the energy and the recovery that I needed for dance. And so I knew that one day I wanted to learn what I needed to know to be able to help dancers and athletes learn how to fuel their bodies. Those conversations can be difficult, but when we really understand the science of how our bodies work and how we can fuel our bodies to have that science work for us, it brings confidence. When we're confident in the food that we're eating, knowing that this food I'm eating is going to provide my body with energy. And if my body has the energy that it needs, then it doesn't feel like it needs to store extra fat. And so when we build that confidence in food and knowing what to eat and the timing of those foods, a lot of times my athletes begin to see the changes in their body and that they wanted to see all along. So as a female and as a female growing up in the dance world, I had my own struggles with body ideals and really beginning to understand how to fuel my body has given me that confidence in food. And then being able to then teach my family, my own children, how to fuel their bodies. I have four teenagers, they're all athletes, and to be able to help them understand, okay, we're gonna eat these things before you go into this training session because this is what's gonna give you energy. I feel really grateful that I've been able to teach my children those things and been able to see it ripple out into their friends that come over and ask questions about nutrition and feel like I'm able to give back to my community as well as my family.
0: My name is Cleon Wall and this is...
15: Oh, my name is Keila Keone. I play wide receiver here at BYU.
0: And this is the Cougs of BYU. You grew up in Pacific Palisades, Hawaii. Mm-hmm. And I believe I read on your bio that you speak Hawaiian. Is that correct?
15: I do, yes,
0: okay.
15: I do.
0: Why was it important for you to learn Hawaiian?
15: It was important for me just because I guess a lot of people don't know that Olelo Hawaii, or speaking Hawaiian, was banned for a long time in Hawaii after colonization. And so a lot of my ancestors, especially like the thing that hurts me the most is that my grandpa is full Hawaiian. Like he's pure Hawaiian, but he couldn't speak a bit of Hawaiian just because of it was banned. And so for me, when I went to Kumeʻamea schools, it felt kind of like a mission to keep the language alive.
0: Keila gave a TED talk at TEDx Provo in March of 2026. He was actually a last minute add-on and was invited to speak from his management communication professor.
15: I thought about it and I just kind of joined in the next day. And so I gave a talk about community, and a big part of it was about Pacific Palisades and kind of how that raised me and how coming to BYU showed me that community can be everywhere and that community is a choice.
0: How do you embrace people and bring them in, whether that's at Pacific Palisades or here in Provo?
15: I think the biggest thing I learned, especially from being here at BYU football, is like just checking in on your teammates and checking in on everybody.
0: You posted something of your patriarchal blessing, and it says, "You are a highly favored and dearly loved son of God." How have you felt God's love in your life?
15: I mean, waking up to play the childhood game that I love at the place that I love, you can see the blessings in every day. And every day, like before I go to sleep, you know, I count my blessings just like my dad told me to do. And I'm just surrounded by God's love. And I feel that I'm truly highly favored every single day. And so I'm just so grateful to be here, grateful to be in Provo. I'm grateful to be in a safe, Christ-like environment. Grateful that my family knows that I'm safe. And I'm grateful that my family has the opportunity to come up here and visit me as well.
0: Keila, what's one thing you want to accomplish this football season?
15: One thing that I want to accomplish is I want to be as valuable as I can to this football team.
0: Well, Keila, you've been our MVP here today. My name is Cleon Wall. Emerson Pugh produced this episode. The Cougs of BYU is a production of BYU Radio. 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
21: 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We have a great studio audience with us on our first, well, it's our first show since the bye, so it feels like I've been gone for a while. Let's hear it again from you good folks, shall we? All right. All right. If you're not here in the building, don't fret. You can watch us live on BYU TV and ESPN Plus and hear us on the BYU Radio app. There's many ways to tune in. Coming up on tonight's show, we will, among other things, flashback to BYU's last game, a comfy win at Colorado State. The star of that game, LJ Martin, sits down in the film room. It's a double dose of LJ because he's featured in Deep Blue tonight. Our special guest in studio will be Bodie Schoonover. We'll have some fun and games with Bodie and the coach, and some Q&A for Bodie and Coach Sitake as well. Plus, we will look ahead to this weekend's road trip to TCU. All right, after a week away from Studio C, thanks to BYU's bye week, let's take the first snap on tonight's show by welcoming back the head coach of your BYU Cougars. Why? It's Kalani Sitake.

0: Thank you.
1: Oh, yeah.
2: And, good to see everybody.
1: Yeah, and our lay girl, Ruth Hamouli, was exceptional tonight. I thought that was outstanding. Well done. Okay, yes. Well, hey, welcome back. We always ask this every year. What did you do with your bye week? What did you do on Saturday?
2: Just boring stuff. It was just to be a husband and be a dad and then watch some football. Because it was kind of cool. I wish we were playing, though. So, now, you know, I never liked byes, even when I was a player or a fan, so yeah, I just feel like it's not a complete Saturday until you watch the Cougars play.
1: Did you watch TCU play live?
2: Your next I did, yeah. Game? I watched them against UCF, and that was a good game. And then just talk to some coaches and try to get stuff planned, you know, and get ready for. And we had a early start on TCU prep, and so you know, it was good to see that game and try to. I mean, they have some really good things going for them. It was weird because they had more yards and they had more things going for them, but the score just didn't reflect the stats.
1: UCF won that one. So you're 3-0 to start the season for a fourth consecutive season. If you win this week, you'll be 4-0 for a third consecutive season. And in the great vast history of BYU football, the Cougs have never opened 4-0 in three straight seasons. So there's that.
2: That'd be fun.
1: It would be fun. That's what I'm looking for. I'm looking for that kind of confirmation. All right. How about this one? More big numbers coming at you. You've played 13 non-conference games since you joined the Big 12. You're 13-0 in those games.
2: Oh, wow. Yeah.
1: Another good one, right?
2: Yeah, that works for me.
1: And this is all these things are working for you. Some injuries to deal with through your 3-0 start. A few guys are banged up. Some new guys popped off the depth chart this week. We're not going to see Andrew Gentry for a little bit. How do you feel the team is health-wise heading into like the second part of the season, which is really a nine-game second half, if you will?
2: Yeah, I mean, I think looking at it, we're still missing Raider, right? And I bet he's getting better and getting better fast. And so we anticipate him joining us soon.
1: Sionimo has been out?
2: Yeah, Sionimo has been out, and that one's taking some time. Gentry, that one was kind of, you know, we were hoping that it would be different, but going into it, it seemed like, I think he posted on social
1: media. Yeah, he did. Yeah.
2: I didn't want to say too much about it, but we did take him off the depth chart, and we hope to get him back, you know, probably later in the season. But, you know,
1: Ciale,
2: yeah, we're waiting to see what happens with Ciale. Practice today, we'll kind of have a better feel for the next couple days on what he'll be able to do, but for sure he'll be back Iowa State. But so, you know, we have some depth. We have some guys that have got a lot of reps, and it's going to pay off, you know, because we weren't anticipating Gentry going down, but this is going to be a great opportunity for Bott and for Siwa and some of the other guys to step up and play. And luckily they've had some valuable reps along the way, and then we can count on them. So I trust TJ and Bruce Mitchell and the rest of the group to get that O-line ready to roll, and today looked really good in practice.
1: Siofina Latu and Bob Mulatalo you're talking about. A couple of guys who missed the CSU game are back this week, we think, right, in Roger Saliapanga and Kyle Safarchuk.
2: Yeah, and those guys practiced today and looked good, and so I anticipate them being ready.
1: The good news. All right. Heading into October as a top 10 team hasn't happened for BYU in a while. In fact, it's been 2008, 18 years since BYU was a top 10 team at this time of year. You've got a team that people respect around the nation as one of the best in the country. How do you feel about where your team stands with those lofty rankings at this point?
2: Yeah, I know it sounds crazy, but I'm not really too worried about it. And ask the guys not to be worried about the rankings and just be worried about being our best and trying to stay humble and hungry. And I know it's a lot of coaches talk, but entitlement can set in at any moment, and that goes for coaches just as much as it does for players. And fans, you can do whatever you want. You're entitled to act and behave however you want and support us. We're going to try to make you happy. But in order for us to get where we want to be and how we need to progress as a team, we've got to really focus on what we can accomplish ourselves and how we can get better as a program. And that means everybody. I mean, looking at our team, I'm going to tell you now, right now we're faster and stronger than we were when we opened camp, and so that's a good sign. That means the guys are working really hard. The science is proven. We just have to keep believing in it and keep putting in the work. Otherwise, it's not going to happen the way we want it to.
1: You mentioned watching some Big 12 football on the weekend. What do you think about the league as you've been watching other teams around the conference?
2: Yeah, I mean, it's been awesome to watch those guys play. I mean, watch Oklahoma State and West Virginia, and Rich Rod's looking like he's doing, getting his team ready to be. I mean, that looks like a Rich Rod type of team, and Emo's doing a great job with Oklahoma State. I mean,
1: they could be a surprise team this year.
2: So you look at all those teams play. I mean, it was kind of fun to watch them play. Watch Iowa State and Utah and all those guys. There's a lot of football, and I was kind of like, wow, this would be pretty cool. You get to do this every Saturday, but.
1: And now you do for 9 straight weeks.
2: Yeah. But I mean, in terms of just watching all the games during Saturdays, I'm really not focused on watching the games. I'm focused on other things, you know. But even through the day, as we get ready for our game against TCU, I'm not going to be sitting there and watching the. You can have the all the different channels on and that was pretty cool.
1: You liked it, but not enough to like not want to come back and coach the team, right?
2: I'd rather coach ball. And honestly, I felt like I was being really lazy. And so, and then I started getting angry at all the advertisements and all the TV timeouts. I'm like, hey, yeah, this is just kind of, we got to figure this out a little bit better. But honestly, just because I was being impatient. But it was a lot of fun. Really cool. It was good to kind of see the guys. Show up on Monday and get ready to work and have a lot of energy and excitement. It was good to see them put into work last week. Those guys had a different sense of urgency to them in a regular bye week. And this is a great player-led team. So I don't have to do too much. Those guys actually, they set the standard, they raise it, and they hold each other accountable to it. And I'm excited to coach this team.
1: Well, in the BYU's 12-game regular season slate, the Cougs' bye week did come early this year after game number 3, and that game was BYU's away opener in Fort Collins on a stormy night along the Front Range. The game was delayed by some 45 minutes due to wild weather, but once it got going, so did the Cougs, running away on the way to a 41-23 victory. Let's take a look back at some of those highlights from 2 weeks ago, presented by Waystar. And wow, how about second play of the game, LJ finding pay dirt from 56 yards.
2: Yeah, I like the run, except for the when he held the ball like it was a basketball there in the middle of that run. I'd like him to put it away better, but other than that, I mean, great blocking downfield by everybody else, too. Great catch by a legend.
1: Yeah, we can usually count on a legend Glasgow highlight every week now, and gets down to the 2-yard line. It would set up another L.J. Martin touchdown run, about a one-handed grab with a defender kind of latching on. He's outstanding, and here's L.J.'s second touchdown of the first quarter. There would be more from L.J. in this first quarter. The Cougs got off to a great start. One of those games where they actually put the offense on the field first, thanks to the coin toss loss, and Walker Lyons part of getting the Cougs down deep again. How about a hat trick in the first quarter of touchdowns for L.J.?
2: Yeah, I think he was a little bit behind on getting touchdowns from the first couple games, and so it was nice for him to get it done in a quarter. He was really tired, too, but he's getting better shape anyways.
1: We're going to see a non-touchdown run from L.J., but one of his other big runs of the night, 56 for the touchdown.
2: Yeah, this one is him running 49. Out of bounds, tired. Yeah, so we worked on his fitness this bye week.
1: And legend scores again. One of BYU's fantastic freshmen getting in the end zone. Big man INT, Coach.
2: Yeah, great job and decent ball security. And I think if he could have broke this one tackle here, we could have got a block. I think it could have gone pretty far.
1: Good ball security from Hunter Clegg, though.
2: Yeah, he put two hands on it and he was just trying to please his coach.
1: All right, a final touchdown of the night for BYU came. A wide open hole for Preston Rex. He scored again out of the running back spot. And then other guys got into the mix. Devon Echo we've seen in spot duty, and Journey Tonga is always fun to watch.
2: Yeah, just really happy those guys got some reps and were able to get. I mean, they played a lot of significant time, and I think when we went up 30, we were up 31-7, and when we went up 30
1: at halftime. Yeah,
2: we felt really good about being in control. Obviously. Thought defensively we could have finished a little bit differently and a little bit stronger.
1: A lot of backups in.
2: Made some mistakes. Yeah. So like the just the errors that we made. The it kind of put a kind of a for Coach K-Pop he wasn't really happy. But I'd rather we learn that way with these guys and learn from the experience and get better, because you never know when their numbers will be called with the game that we're playing.
1: Speaking of numbers, let's throw a few up and take a look at the final stats presented by Smarty, Address Data Wizards. We see that CSU did record two defensive interceptions, so it was the rare game, Coach, where you're minus in the margin, but still win going away, because you were turnover free until that game.
2: Yeah.
1: And BYU did throw two picks on the night.
2: Well, I mean, and they're unfortunate, because I think Bear threw one, and
1: that was a red zone.
2: Yeah, and Trayson tried to force another one on good field position.
1: Yeah.
2: So. Both in scoring position or short fields, where we should have put more points on the board. But, you know, they make mistakes, and they got to learn from them, too. And, you know, I'd rather learn those mistakes when we have the game under control. But
1: And the game was totally under control,
2: yeah.
1: 38-7 before the points come late.
2: Colorado State's really good at forcing turnovers. They're one of the top teams in the country at it.
1: All right, those are your numbers of notes. Well, BYU did indeed win its first two games of the 2026 campaign without L.J. Martin scoring a touchdown. And as we saw, he made up for lost time with those three touchdowns in the first quarter in Fort Collins. And tonight, L.J. looks back on his big night with our Jerem Jordan inside the film room.
0: All right, L.J., coming off the bye week, how was it, man?
3: Yeah, it was good. It was a lot of fun. Just got to relax a little bit, play some FC 27, so yeah, it was a lot of fun.
0: You love soccer, I know that. Are you all caught up with your Legos? I know you had some Star Wars ones.
3: I did one say, I think I'm going to wait till I finish college to get to the other one, just because, yeah, probably not going to have no room to put it, so.
0: Busy on the bye week? You were busy in the first quarter, man. Three touchdowns. Let's break them down, starting with the 56-yarder.
3: Yeah, you know, you see here they're bringing pressure, so I knew it was probably going to hit front side, but initially we got a good block from Andrew Gentry, kind of sealing off the backside, and I thought it was going to hit backside. I saw that defender, so then I just kept with it front side and then ended up finding the seam. And then, yeah, you see all my guys down there blocking. We got JoJo with a good block, Legend too, and then.
0: You probably could have made it without them, but it's nice when they're down there with you, right?
3: No, yeah, for sure, because, you know, that's what makes great teams great teams. I mean, everyone's down there finishing the job, just trying to make the best play they can. So, yeah, I mean, you see the great blocks from the O-line right there. Yeah, just great blocks, just staying with it, and then just broke free, and, yeah, that was my first touchdown.
0: It's nice to finally get in the end zone, and you wanted a taste of it a little more, I think, because you scored two more times. How about the two-yarder here?
3: Yeah, the two-yarder here, this one was really easy. I mean, we got to... Well, it was a really big block by Bruce.
0: Oh, the top-rated center in college football?
3: Yeah, the best center in college football. So you can see here, split flow. So we just got him going, and Bruce just lays that guy out, and I see that. So I'm like, yeah, let me just go right behind him. And every time I go behind Bruce, it's pretty much a good game. So, yeah, it was that. And then, you know, just had to break a tackle to get in the end zone, and, yeah, we were there. It's pretty easy. Legend set that one up pretty good with his one-handed catch. So,
0: all right, now the 8-yard run. Cap it off.
3: Yeah, it's another split flow, and yeah, it's great blocking by the O-line. You see everyone's got their guy, and yeah, just kind of that guy off the edge came through, and then so just had to beat him to the punch, and then again right off of Bruce, so right into the back of Bruce, and he gets me there every time. So yeah, if I can't find the hole, I just got to look for Bruce and just run to the back of him and
0: follow him to freedom, man.
3: Yeah, Bruce makes it happen every time. So yeah, that's why he's the best center in college football every time.
0: Okay, big game coming up with TCU. They got the Cougs good in 23 there. You got them good last year. What do you make of the matchup?
3: Yeah, it's going to be a tough game. Yeah, I remember last time we were there, we got beat down, and yeah, it wasn't fun at all. So, you know, this time we know they're going to be ready, especially after last year. You know, we kind of got after them a little bit, so they're going to be ready, but, you know, we're going to be ready as well. So it should be a good game. It's going to be a lot of fun, and I think it's going to be a really good physical matchup.
0: Just follow Bruce, right?
3: Yeah, follow Bruce, yeah. If all else fails, follow Bruce will probably give me at least 5 yards of carry. So, yeah, just going to run in the back of Bruce.
0: So far, so good. LJ, I appreciate the time, man.
3: Yes, I appreciate you. Thank you.
1: All right, Bruce Almighty. LJ, he's had a heck of a senior year for you. You know, I don't think it was a given that he was going to come back for another year. I know you're sure fortunate that he did. He's going to be a big part of this team's success this year, as always.
2: Yeah, and I mentioned the leadership on the team before, and he's a big part of that. And he was a guy that started as a true freshman and played a lot of reps and also went through some injuries and so was able to help his teammates. And, you know, and you look at it, I mean, he spent that time talking about the touchdown runs and giving more pub to Bruce, you know. And so this is a great young man that's humble and realizes that he has amazing teammates, and I love having him as a team captain.
1: Well, as we do every week at this time, we see what's gone before and what lies ahead. BYU is one quarter of the way through its regular season schedule. 9 games in 9 weeks still to come. 8 of them will be Big 12 affairs. Let's get reacquainted with the season schedule. Again, one quarter down, so we're hitting the bottom of column number 1 at TCU this weekend. Cougs looking to beat the Horned Frogs for the first time in a while in Fort Worth. The Cougs are favored on the road this weekend, and then you see what comes in October and beyond. That Notre Dame game is a non-conference affair, stuck right in the middle of those Big 12 games, and that is still a few weeks away. And it feels like it's been a while since you played a home game, and it's still a ways away because that's coming up on October 9th because of the way the schedule worked out. A couple of road games, a bye week, you're away from Lavelle for a little bit.
2: Yeah, I mean, that's part of the schedule, and our guys are excited for it. You know, I know that there'll be some representation there. Cougar Nation always shows up, and so we'll see our fans there and try to make them happy, and hopefully, you know, the Royal will be able to stay there after the game and as we try to gain the victory. So it's going to be a lot of fun. Obviously, it wasn't a good matchup for us last time.
1: It was 3 years ago.
2: Yeah, I think we're a different team now, and I think we've developed. And even the guys that were playing that went on that trip are really excited about this opportunity to go back again and show how much we've progressed as a program.
1: We'll see a lot of BYU fans in the Metroplex for sure. 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When we come back, Deep Blue will profile running back LJ Martin and defensive lineman Bodie Schoonover joins us here in Studio C when BYU football with Kalani Sitake continues. 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
1: Welcome back. 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Well, the reigning Big 12 Offensive Player of the Year is BYU running back LJ Martin, who tonight, along with his family and coaches, shares his story of overcoming self-doubt through perseverance, humility, and hard work. Here now, Deep Blue with LJ Martin.
3: I'm not doing it because I could be recognized as Big 12 Offensive Player of the Year. I'm doing it because I made this goal from when I was little to play in the NFL. It is a big honor, it's a blessing, but it's not the reason I play. It's more just the result of
14: the process.
15: Algie grew up in Anthony, Texas. It's a small town about 15 minutes from El Paso, Texas.
16: Great people, everything, but it's out the way and a lot of coaches don't come out here.
15: Our belief in Algie has always been there. It was there from the beginning, from flag football. Nobody taught him to grab the ball and run into the end zone. He just naturally knew what to do when the football was given to him. He got it and he ran the ball.
14: I loved sports growing up, but then, it was time to play tackle football.
16: He was dominating like flag football. He scored 4 and 5 touchdowns. I mean, of course, it's like 5 and 6 year old, but it's time to move on. It seemed like when I said, we're going to sign you up for tackle football, that's when it's like, oh no, I don't want to play no more.
14: I was just begging him not to take me. My mom was, with me on that one. She didn't want me to go out there and play because the parents were scared their kids getting hurt.
16: Sure enough, they take him. And in the first game, in practice, he would wear like 55. So in the game, he wore 21. The first time he touched the ball, bam, gone. And my wife's like, go number 21, go number 21. And I'm like, that's your son. And at that point, ever since then, it seemed like he never looked back.
17: Two hands on it. Or take it in.
14: I'll say playing D1 sports isn't a big thing for us. Coming from a smaller town, you always have people telling you, oh, like, you should always have a backup plan or you should always plan on doing something else. I feel like that helped create that self-doubt. Me being from El Paso, I just always felt like there's someone out there bigger, better. I just wasn't going to be good enough to play at the next level.
16: LJ never shared his lack of confidence, but his work ethic was like second to none. He would lift his weights before school, and he would run before school. He worked so hard so he could be confident.
14: Entering BYU was a surreal dream. I wasn't sure it was going to happen, but sure enough, it was time.
18: His very first workout, he threw up. It wasn't that he was out of shape. He was just super nervous about his first workouts in college and everything. And so that was like the first experience he had coming here.
14: It was just a different level. I've never been around something like this. So I just remember going home crying. But luckily the next day, I try to do the Bible app as many times as I can. They always have like a daily lesson. I just remember talking about no matter what, there's not going to be a guaranteed outcome. No matter how much you prepare, you could do the same thing the week before and then you have a great game. The next week, you do the same thing, you have a bad game. I feel like as I got older, I kind of learned that it's more about enjoying what you're doing, knowing that you put in all this time to be here in this position. So, of course, you're going to be nervous just because you wanted to work out. You're nervous because you care. And it's not more so because you're scared of what's going to happen. It's just more because you really wanted to work out.
19: LJ having a game, man. This is a generational game. Like, LJ Martin, they might have to retire number 4 for LJ Martin. I'm just going to be honest.
18: I don't think he realized how much the guys respected him. I don't think he understood how much the guys looked up to him. Because in his eyes, he was like, no, I'm just LJ. I'm doing what I'm supposed to do, doing what the coaches ask of me, and not understanding or realizing like the impact that he has on the team.
2: To see him now from freshman, sophomore, junior, and going to his senior year, it's like he just keeps getting better and better. And that's on the field, too. So on the field and off the field, he's been the complete package. And for me as a coach, it's easy to have a guy like that be a leader when he's doing everything right.
16: He's not a rah-rah. He's not going to get you fired up. That's the wrong person. But if you need someone to show and just by his work ethic and him showing up every day, that's LJ.
14: It's never done. Just rest at the end, not the beginning, not the middle. I feel like if you have a goal, you got to pursue it and just got to make stuff happen, honestly. So, yeah, just make it happen.
16: I hope LJ never loses the person he is. If he never loses the person he is, he'll be fine. He'll be successful in whatever he decides to do or whatever life brings his way. Sometimes I send him a picture of him as a little kid, and I say, I always remembered what this kid wanted. And he'll say, yes, Dad. And that's it.
1: I Love that last shot. I sure love calling LJ TDs, by the way. I've done it 29 times. He's about to hit the 30. He's an all-timer at BYU.
2: He is, and he is the, I said, complete package, and he is everything you want your boy to be. And so he has an amazing family. His parents are amazing and done a great job raising him. For a young man that doesn't like to talk, I mean, you've been around him when he went to Media Day, and that's not like his cup of tea. You know, he's not like a want to go to Media Day and be in the spotlight. That's more like a Shmev thing or Trey and all those guys. But LJ is willing to do whatever it takes to help his teammates. And when he's in media and in his interviews, all he talks about is the team and his teammates. And so what a great young man and humble and just to share his vulnerabilities or anybody that's doubting themselves and see that, you know, he's a team captain for a reason. And honestly, when he was voted team captain last year, he's always been voted as one of the leaders, but when he was team captain, he was shocked. He was like, wait, what? He was surprised. And
1: very humble guy.
2: Yep. And he'll go a long way. Like his dad said, he's gonna be successful in whatever he decides to do, and I'm just glad that it's here, football with us.
1: Yeah, we all are. All right, our special player guest tonight made his BYU football debut back in 2022, and since that November day 4 years ago, he's appeared in 36 games for the Cougs, recording 7 tackles for loss, 3 sacks, and 3 passes broken up as one of BYU's most versatile defensive linemen. Before suiting up for the Cougs, his church mission service took him to Fort Worth, where he returns this week with his teammates looking to take care of TCU. But tonight, we welcome into Studio C, Bodie Schoonover.
2: I got it all warmed up for you. Thank you.
1: Well, I hope I'm right about it because I said it. Fort Worth, Texas, part of your mission service?
20: Yep. I served there for 7 months before I went to Cape Town, South Africa.
1: Because you were serving at the time that would have been just coming out of COVID, if I'm not right. Was that so people were off time splitting between foreign and stateside? Was that your deal too?
20: Yeah, I was like right at the beginning almost. So I went to Texas first and then went to South Africa after.
1: All right. Recollections of Fort Worth as a missionary?
20: It was COVID, so I was just inside a lot of the time. I mean, a lot of Facebook work, you know, trying to find people to teach on Facebook. But, yeah, it was fun.
1: And from there on to South Africa.
20: Mm-hmm. Cape Town.
1: How do you describe your mission service as a whole?
20: Man, it was amazing. It was hard, for sure. But it was worth it. I mean, I grew a lot. I met a lot of awesome people. I hopefully changed some lives. But, yeah, it was awesome.
1: Okay, how would you describe the Schoonover family? What kind of size of a family you grow up in?
20: I have 3 siblings, 2 brothers and 1 sister, 1 little sister. I'm adopted, and I have 2 older brothers who are also adopted. I'm half Tongan, half black. My 2 older brothers are half Tongan, half white, and my little sister, she's just white. She came from my parents, but yeah, I don't know. It's a mixture.
1: You played at American Fork High School.
20: Mm-hmm.
1: You committed to BYU 8 years ago. Legit 8 years ago.
20: Yeah.
1: This was the summer before your junior year, I think. Mm-hmm. So you kind of knew early-ish what you wanted to do. But as it got closer to coming to BYU, I think you wanted to still kind of make sure it was really, really right for you. Take us back to that time, because I think you took some other, or at least another visit.
20: Yeah.
1: What did that do to help you kind of reinforce this is where you wanted to be?
20: Yeah. Girl, I guess we go back to when I was younger. I mean, my mom and my dad met at BYU.

0: I love being around this guy, and Buddy's got an amazing family. And from the beginning, though, I just kind of knew that if he was able to go and see things out, because he was a big time recruit too, mm-hmm. so he had a bunch of big time offers, and so and he's just humble about it. He's not going to ever brag about that stuff, but you can see the things that he does on the field, and I mean he has an opportunity to play next level too, and I think he's a complete package when it comes to disruptive defensive line play. So the linebackers love that he takes up a lot of space, and he makes some plays himself too. But he's not afraid to eat up the blocks so that Cade and Glasker and those guys can run through.
1: What was your vision for your BYU career, Bodie?
2: Man, to be honest, I don't really know when I committed. I was just kind of surprised that I had gotten offered. You know, I don't know. I love football. I was good at it. I knew that, but I didn't really think that much about it. But now that I'm here, I'm just trying to go as far as I can for as long as I can, you know.
1: What's been a highlight or two of your BYU career so far?
2: I'd say the biggest highlight is just my brothers on the team. You know, just making those connections. And I can already tell that they're gonna last a long time. Like the people who have left, Tyler Batty, Isaiah Banya, all those guys who helped me come be where I am, that's been the highlight for me.
1: How often do you duck your head into the D-line room, Kalani?
0: Well, I'm trying to be there as much as possible, but they get a little too rowdy for me sometimes. So, I try to give them their privacy, but I love the way Buddy handles himself around the team and the connection. When he talked about his brothers, you can always see him laughing and hanging out with the boys, and it's a true brotherhood because of people like him and because of his leadership and his love for others. And I wish I got to see him as a missionary. I mean, because I bet you, he said he hoped that he changed some lives. He definitely did that, and he's changing lives even now as he serves as a football player. His years of service are still ahead of him. He's always going to be a guy that takes care and thinks about others first. And I'm able as a head coach see that he cares about his teammates, and it's nice to let him get some sacks and TFLs here and there, because he's not afraid to take up the blocks for the other guys, and he celebrates for them. But the boys love him.
1: As a player, what was maybe your vision for Bodie when you got him, and how close is he to kind of realizing that vision and being the best player he can be?
0: Yeah, I mean, I'm jealous because he has a beard card. I could never get one. I could never get one when I played. But, no, honestly, I thought the sky's the limit because the integrity and his personality that he has. I mean, it's really warm and embracing, and he does. When you see him, so we just had a bunch of kids, Little League kids, come to our practice at the end of practice and get stuff signed, and the one that's probably who they flock to the most is Bodie. Hmm. And granted, he has some AF guys there too, but he's always thinking about, especially the young people, the kids, and trying to help change their lives. And the things that he says to them encourages them and puts a lot of confidence in these young people. And I love that he's able to do that with his platform.
1: Okay, playing for coaches Sione Pu'uha and Kelly Popinga as a defensive player.
2: It's been a long journey. I mean, it's my fifth year, so I've been under them for a while, but it's been amazing. Coach Pop really helped me transition from linebacker to defensive end, and mm-hmm. also just grow as a defensive player. And then now that I'm in Coach Poha's room, it's just been a lot of fun, just learning from him and learning from Coach Anderson as well.
1: Yeah, true, yeah.
2: It's been a lot of fun.
1: Okay, 3-0 start for BYU. You're a top 10 team, and a big month of October is about to begin. Your thoughts on being part of an undefeated number 10 team in the country right now?
2: Man, we've got to keep going, you know? We've got to keep it going. We've got good momentum right now, and we're a good team, so we've got to stay humble, stay hungry, like Coach always says, and just take it 1 week at a time.
1: Okay, we started off by talking about you being in Fort Worth as a missionary. You've already been back since because you had one game there back in mm-hmm. 2023. Yeah. That one didn't go BYU's way. But you're a different program now, right? You're at a different place, right?
2: Mm-hmm, 100%. I'm excited to go back. Like Coach Pop was giving us some stats today about just how BYU has done when we go to TCU, and it's not good. So
1: a lot of it's turnovers. Take care of the football, good things can happen.
2: Yeah, true.
1: Yeah. Yeah.
2: We get some turnovers and stop them.
1: Takeaways are a big part of it. Exactly. You can control the takeaway part, obviously, so you're looking for that this weekend.
2: Yeah, 100%.
1: Anything you've highlighted the rest of the way? Any dates circled, or is it all in front of you like I'm just going to play them all the same way?
2: Yeah, pretty much like you said, just play them all the same way. I mean, it's my last year. I got to just do it one game at a time, 1 week at a time, and just soak it all in. So,
1: all right, good approach. We'll take a break. We come back. We'll have a little bit of a fun and games with Bodie Schoonover and head coach Kalani Sitake as BYU Football with Kalani Sitake continues. Stick around.
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4: Here we go. 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Good to have you back with us. It is time for this week's fun and games portion of the program. We're going to play a game tonight that we are calling Scoon Over the World. Scoon Over the World.
5: Boy.
4: All right. Here's the deal, Bodie. We understand you're a geography major.
5: Yeah.
4: Is this accurate?
5: Yes, it
4: okay.
5: is.
4: Okay. The world is truly your campus. We are going to be showing some clues as to a geographical location in the world. Your job is to guess the location.
5: Okay.
4: Very simple. And we might even rotate between you and Coach, see how we do on this thing.
5: Hold on. I was an English major. I don't know anything about this.
4: I'll help you.
5: I'll be an English major.
4: I'll be on your team. All right. We're going to start. This is like probably like a one-level difficulty.
5: Okay.
4: All right.
5: Perfect.
4: We're going to just give us the location, city, or of this visual clue. Where would this be? Let's see what we've got here. We're starting.
5: Oh, yeah. That's Provo. Provo, Utah.
4: That could be Provo, Utah.
5: Yeah.
4: I mean, how do you not know
5: that?
4: Yeah,
5: okay.
4: So this
5: is that kind of game.
6: I got that. We got this one.
4: So,
5: just keep them that easy,
4: Kalani's
5: guys.
4: Kalani's much more encouraged about things at this point. All right, here's our next visual clue. Where in the world is this? Where is this?
6: Man, that's Cape Town. Cape Town, South Africa.
4: Wow.
6: Very good. Okay, yeah, I got you. What's up?
5: Beautiful.
4: They call it Table Mountain. Is that accurate?
6: Tabletop Mountain. Yeah.
4: Okay, very good. And he kind of knew that one. All right, this next one. What are we going to see? Where are we on this one? Producer Hama has dialed up this.
6: That's the Grand Canyon. That's the Grand Canyon. Yeah.
4: We heard the ding. We heard the ding. That's the Grand Canyon. Now, we could have... we could have crossed you up. There's a lot of red rocks in Utah. But you went Grand Canyon. Mm-hmm. You were correct. Mm-hmm. All right. Next, where in the world is this?
5: Yeah.
4: Kalani, you have a thought on this?
5: It's Machu Picchu, right?
4: Kalani says Machu Picchu, right? And it's Machu Picchu. Right.
5: Yes. Yeah, sir. Yeah, there you go. Yeah.
6: Yeah, sir. The llama. The llama gave it away.
4: Just to be extra certain.
5: I think that was my screensaver for a while.
4: What's that?
5: I think that was my screensaver. That's the only reason why I know that.
4: All right, this next one. We are going to see wildlife on ice, I think is how we describe this. Wildlife on ice. This could be anywhere with ice, but maybe we have that's a little more of a clue there. Where would this be? Where do you think this is? It's not Pittsburgh. where is it?
6: Antarctica.
4: He's going to say Antarctica on this one. And we hear the bell.
6: Yes. Got a little help. Thank you.
4: I hope all your finals are this easy.
6: Me too.
4: Okay, next. We're going around the world with Bodie Schoonover. It's Schoonover the World. Where would this be?
6: Oh, that's Egypt.
4: You know, Egypt is very general, but I think we got to give him a bell on that. Yeah, if he wanted to get really, really, really precise,
5: we'd be specific.
4: He would say Giza, but it's Egypt.
5: And okay,
4: that's the Great Sphinx in Giza, Egypt. Where you go? All right, next. And I don't know if I'd get this one. I had a guess on this one, but I think I might have guessed wrong on this one. Where would this one be? I thought Iguazu Falls, and it was not correct. Any ideas?
7: We try to stay away from places like that.
4: Yeah, you don't. Yeah, you don't want to go tubing on this one. Yeah. Any guesses?
5: Nah, I got nothing.
4: Victoria Falls in Zimbabwe.
5: Zimbabwe.
4: Oh, Victoria Falls in Zimbabwe. These are very famous falls, and we all took a fall on this one. I think I'm afraid Zimbabwe. Okay, next we are going to this place.
5: What's this called again?
4: Stonehenge. Kalani?
7: Stonehenge, right?
4: Kalani says Stonehenge,
5: that's
4: right?
5: The one. Stonehenge.
4: And it's Stonehenge,
5: where,
4: right?
5: Where is that, though?
4: It's in England.
5: Okay.
7: England, yeah. Wiltshire.
4: Yeah.
7: Wiltshire.
4: I've actually been.
7: Uh-huh.
4: Yeah, yeah.
5: There?
4: Yes. Yeah, wow. I did. Yeah. You know, that's my claim to fame, I guess. All right.
5: Are you a conspiracy theorist? Like,
7: yeah, how do you...
4: No,
7: even,
4: yeah,
5: you want to share where you think those came from?
4: Aliens dropped them right there. All right. Next, we are going here. Ooh, got the cherry blossoms.
5: Look like Japan with the cherry blossoms.
4: Yeah, yeah. He says it's like Japan. And yeah, we're going to call it Mount Fuji in Japan.
5: Mount Fuji in Japan.
4: Fuji. Very good.
7: So now you have to go visit all these places.
5: I'm down if it's all you.
4: Don't. And we're down to our
7: find
4: last,
7: a donor.
4: Okay. Our last visual clue in Schoon Over the World. This will take us to...
5: Is that Rome? Coliseum in Rome?
4: Coliseum in Rome?
5: Yeah,
4: question mark? Okay. Yes, Coliseum in Rome.
7: That would be fun.
5: That would be cool.
4: And again, I'm not sure that all your exams are going to be that easy, but you basically aced Schoon Over the World, so well done.
5: Thank you.
4: With that, with an assist from Kalani. Let's give it up. All right, we're good. After this short break, we'll have some audience Q&A for the coach and Bodie Schoonover when BYU Football with Kalani Sitake returns on BYU TV, BYU Radio, and ESPN Plus. Back after this.
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4: It is BYU Football with Kalani Sitake. 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We hear you. 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Fire away.
17: Hi, Coach. This is a question for Coach, but you can answer too. What is your favorite barbecue food?
4: Favorite barbecue food for Kalani and then Bodhi. Kalani.
7: And anything.
4: Anything barbecued.
7: I haven't met a barbecue I didn't like. So
5: I'll say cornbread. I like cornbread a lot.
7: That's not barbecue though.
5: It isn't?
7: Is that barbecue?
4: You can certainly get cornbread at most barbecue places. But
7: you actually barbecue cornbread.
4: You no, don't I'm do talking that. Like, oh, like what's on the grill? Only a side. Only a side. But if there was like, say,
7: okay,
4: a
7: but I like cornbread too.
5: Okay, my fault.
7: I like cornbread too.
4: Not that Kalani helped us. He said anything. So
5: I got offended. Saying hot dog, glizzy. I'm gonna say hot dog.
4: There you go. Well,
7: yeah. I just got offended by his cornbread.
5: My bad, coach.
4: Well, when I go, if they have a jalapeno cheddar sausage, I'm all in. On
7: oh,
4: that.
7: Okay.
4: So that's kind of my favorite. Not that you cared about my.
7: Yeah, I'm getting hungry right now.
4: All right, young man, what do you have?
18: So I'm Dallin DeStory. My question is, how do you like Coach Sonny? Did
4: Coach Sonny Dykes?
18: Yeah. Sonny Dykes at TCU. Are you friends?
4: Are you friends with Sonny?
7: Of course, and so I see Sonny and his wife Kate at a bunch of events, and I mean, because there's a connection. His dad was a coach that was really close with Lavelle.
4: Spike.
7: Yeah, and so we know each other really well, and so we kind of, and Sonny's always been really good to me. When we were coordinators at the same time, he's always been good to me. He became a head coach first, and then was just always nice and kind, and I appreciate that about him. So he's a great golfer. He's way better than I am, and so we meet at that golf tournament for the coaches, and then we also do a lot of this events with Nike, so it's pretty cool.
4: I think it's
7: really good, really good person.
4: I think it's not likely you're going to find a coach who's not a friend of Kalani. They all love him. Who are you? Maybe I mean you're close to a lot of guys. Who's like? Do you have a closest friend in the fraternity of coaching?
7: Oh, they're all my guys. Yeah, but I mean I worked with Morgan Scali at Utah, so that's my boy, and so I'm really close to all the. I mean I like to get to know all the coaches.
4: Yeah.
7: Dion and I have been able to connect really closely, and so I mean, but a lot of those coaches. If you go down the list of all the coaches that are out there, they're all really good people, and I think I kind of bug them, and I just kind of bug them until they become my friends.
4: Our next question.
19: All right, my name's Nate, and we're just curious about what is the plan to replace Andrew Gentry, and I wonder if Bot's a part of that as well. I'm a Lone Peak alum with my brothers, sorry. anyway, but you guys beat them. Anyway.
7: You just brought in the Lone Peak AF rivalry.
5: We won the last game.
7: Oh, yeah, he said his touchdown was good. But anyways, Gentry's a tough person to replace because he played so many reps for us, but we have a lot of talent there. We have some depth in. Bot's gonna. I mean, you go against Bot and Siwa, and those guys do a great job. So Coach Woods will have the right combo of guys, and I feel really good about who's going to be able to take over, and Gentry's going to be working with them too.
4: Yeah, great point. When you guys go ones versus ones, which doesn't happen all the time, but how impressed have you been with BYU's offensive line this year?
5: Very impressed, especially those young guys. I mean, like they come in and they're young, so I'm thinking it's going to be easy rep, but they surprise me a lot of the time. So I'm excited for them.
4: We're going to be okay, right?
5: Yeah, 100%.
4: Absolutely. All right. Yes. Hi.
20: Coach, would you show us some of the new dance moves you do before each game? Maybe Bodhi would like to help you.
7: You guys had some barbecue for me here. I dance. Like, I mean, I usually don't dance for free. I dance for the Rock and I dance for the for the fans. But yeah, no.
20: Would
7: guys,
20: you like
7: listen,
20: to do that as the entrance?
7: Do you guys want no one to watch the show anymore? First of all, stop showing my dance moves in slow-mo, Hema. It's not impressing anybody.
4: You do get that a lot.
7: The slow motion with Bodhi is awesome. Like his muscles are bulging and all that. He's got sweat running down his brow, and then you're showing me with a lay trying to dance, and so it's kind of embarrassing. So keep it on the boys. I'll be happy.
4: The best way to see Kalani's dance moves, obviously, is just show up in time for the Cougar Walk, and then you'll see him dance across the end zone. That's what I do every week.
7: Yeah.
4: Now you guys precede Kalani across the end zone for the Cougar Walk.
7: Mm-hmm.
4: Do you ever turn around and see what Kalani's moves are before he goes in the locker room?
7: No. I never have. I need to now.
4: You do need to.
7: Yeah, I need to.
4: You need to stop before you go up the tunnel and just check out Coach as he comes across the Rockland. It's pretty cool.
7: Some of them watch.
4: People from the Rock who've been in the thing, you guys see, how would you say Kalani does on the dance moves? I think he's exceptional. I think he's outstanding.
7: I need to hang out with you guys more often. So thank you. No, but I don't mind. I love dancing. You know, my daughter's a dancer, Sadie, so she's got to teach me more dance routines and choreography and stuff like that. But Dance with the Stars, you know, just go watch it. And I hope to never be on that show. But no, dancing is a lot of fun, guys. We get to enjoy it and do it with football. And so it makes people smile, so I'm going to make a fool of myself as much as I can to make people happy.
4: Speaking of The Rock, they've always been great, but it seems like they've brought it to an extra level this year. They're there earlier, and they go higher up in the stands than ever before. I don't know how many schools can claim a student group like The Rock, the ROC, the Aurora Cougars. What they do in that end zone 90 minutes to an hour before the game is exceptional. I know it gets you pumped up.
7: There's nothing like it, and everywhere we go, when we go and visit with TCU and all those places, our student section is the best. And so that's, I mean, I get energized and I dance for them. And it almost wears me out. But Uncrustable usually gets me right back to shape. I just want to show them appreciation and love for them. And you know, they're, I mean, look at the influence they have on our team. Our team started doing the motions with them. And it's really impressive. And actually, it's our opponents, after we shake hands with them, they tell us, never seen anything like this. This is amazing. And so they have a great reputation. Let's keep that thing rolling.
4: And I'm sure you, the players, never take it for granted either, just how good the support is from The Rock and all the students and all the fans of Cougar Nation.
2: No, 100%. It's night and day when we're home and we're away. So, yeah, keep it up.
4: All right, folks, thanks for the questions. We'll take a break. When we come back, we'll take a look ahead to the trip to TCU as BYU football with Kalani Sitake continues. Stick around.
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4: I kind of felt like the front row felt a little rowdier than normal tonight, just because apparently The Rock has showed, a few members of The Rock
7: on the front
4: showing
7: row,
4: up.
7: Yeah.
4: Love them. Shout yourselves
7: out.
4: Thank you, Rock, for being
7: here. Love you guys.
4: All right. This Saturday, BYU comes off its only a bye week of the season by traveling to Texas for a meeting with TCU. BYU's third game against the Horned Frogs since joining the Big 12. The Cougs losing at TCU in 23, then beating TCU here at home last season. Let's get to know the foe, as they say. A few facts and figures about the Horned Frogs. As you see there, Sonny Dykes, the head coach. Jaden Craig is their quarterback out of Harvard, Jeremy Payne's top running back. They have a very isolated receiving tree, a few guys they throw to. They're 2-2 right now, Coach. They won a game, lost a game over in England to Bill Belichick in Carolina, won a couple games they're probably supposed to win, and then there was that UCF game this past weekend. They lost in Orlando.
7: Yeah, and I think that's, Sonny's going to have his team ready to roll, and we need to make sure that we're at our best. And I know, whether it's coaches or people are saying, like, we haven't performed our best there, but we're a different team, you know. So I'm not worried about the past. Those things don't help us, except for last week's practice. So we're worried about the present, and we control a lot of that. We still have some more practices to go, right, Bodie? And take advantage of those practices. The preparation never ends. And I think when the time comes for kickoff, we should be ready to roll. And I'm excited to see these guys play. We have amazing leaders like Bodie and Bear and LJ and all those guys, and it's going to be a lot of fun.
4: Bodie, you're into the game plan a bit in terms of taking care or preparing for TCU's offense. Quick few words about what the Horned Frogs do offensively.
3: Yeah, they got a very agile quarterback. He's big, he's strong, he can throw the ball. Running backs are slippery. Our linemen are big. The solid offense, so just come and play our game, we'll be straight.
4: Okay, here's how you can see and hear Saturday's game between the Cougs and the Horned Frogs. At 5 o'clock Eastern Time, 3 o'clock Mountain, BYU Sports Nation Game Day on the BYU TV app and Cougar Pregame Live on the BYU Radio app. We're app only for an hour because we'll still be in general conference coverage until 6 o'clock Eastern, 4 o'clock Mountain Time. 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Bodie, thanks for coming on. 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
28: Thanks for tuning in for a new episode of Deep Blue. This is the show where we get to know the person behind the number that you see on the field or the court. These are the true stories of BYU athletes from their own mouths. My guest today is BYU legend. He is former BYU quarterback and BYU TV broadcaster now. He is Gary Scheide. Gary, how are you doing, my friend?
0: Oh, it's a great day, Shep. I miss you being in the dugout on those baseball games. You do just such an incredible job, but doing awesome things.
28: Well, it is always a pleasure to be able to talk with you, and I'm excited to get into all of these different topics and reminisce with you. But I want to start here because obviously this is the 100th year of BYU football, and so there's a lot of celebrations going on around this football program. And in part of that celebration was the 1974 Fiesta Bowl team was honored. What better way to celebrate that occasion than by talking to one of the founding members of the Lavelle Edwards quarterback factory? What was that like to get together as teammates and reminisce about really the start of what BYU football is known for today?
0: Well, it was just incredible. I can't think of a better word to describe it. We were talking back and forth, emailing, and it even got to the point where guys were starting to talk about, you know, what hip replacement did you have, or what shoulder replacement, what knee replacement. And the guys were saying, we may need to get a tester to make sure that you're telling the truth on those things, you know, go through it before you enter the room there. But here I am sitting in there, and I'm talking to, you know, Brian Billick, who was my tight end, my other tight end, Bill Allen, and then Tom Toulson comes up and he says, I'm always open. You know, every receiver came up to me. I said, they were always open. And it was just, I'm sitting next to Patty Edwards and the coaches at the table there, or J.D. Helm came back, our running back coach, and Coach Dave Cragthorpe, who was 90, 92 or 93 years old. He was back there and then we had Dwayne Painter, the offensive coordinator, and there was over 50 players that came back from all over the country to celebrate. And it was a great banquet. We went golfing Friday morning, and that was a great time. And then we had that dinner, and the Fiesta Bowl representatives were there, and they were talking about, you know, you guys, how'd you feel coming to the Fiesta Bowl? And you know, so they're going to show different, you know, clips about that through the whole year. So it was just, and then we get to go on the field before the ball game. So everything about it was just very special.
28: Anytime that somebody or a team does something for the first time, you're certainly aware of the situation. But even with that being said, were you guys aware of what you were actually accomplishing at that time, being the first team to ever go to a bowl and representing BYU?
0: Well, it was interesting, Shep, because, you know, our first three games, we lost our first three games and tied our first four games. So 4 games into the season, you know, we weren't thinking, a conference championship. We were thinking of just winning a game. And then as we won a game, then it kind of snowballed. Well, we want to win the next one. And then we want to win the next one, and we don't want to lose again. And then it got to the point where, you know, we're playing the really good teams, and we knew we had a chance to beat every one of them if we played up to our capabilities. As the season progressed, we were one of the worst 30 teams in the country after the start, and we ended up being in the top 15. So it was, but week by week, we were accomplishing things and just coming together as a team.
28: You know, we're going to get into much more about certainly that team and your journey and really the foundation that you guys were laying for this program that's still being felt today. But in the intro, I mentioned that not only are you a former BYU quarterback, but people can still see and hear you on the BYU broadcast of many different sports. Tell people why that was something that was appealing for you to be able to do and when you really got into doing that, the broadcasting side of things.
0: Well, after I graduated from BYU and went on, had a chance in the National Football League with the Bengals drafting me and had some opportunities there, but my arm just didn't hold up. And then I got into a business where we designed and built floating marinas around the world. We built marinas. We built 30 marinas in Japan. We built 15 in the Middle East. And I was able to travel and get to, you know, see a lot of different countries and meet with a lot of really cool people. And it was just fun for me to watch something where there was just a piece of land and it became a very beautiful development. So that kind of, you know, was something I really, really enjoyed. But I'd always wanted to teach and I'd always wanted to coach. And my favorite coaches in junior high school were my PE teachers. And I said, one of these days I'm going to be a PE teacher at a junior high school, just like Mr. Baggett and Mr. Parsons. And then my good friends, Gary Gadagno, we would always announce as we're playing baseball games, we broadcast the games. That ball's hit a long way. And we, you know, so we do that. We want to do that someday, you know, and broadcast. And so it just, everything that I've ever wanted to do, I've just said, I'm going to give it a shot. And if I get the opportunity, I'm going
1: to
0: do it.
1: I do want to go back to something that you said, because you talked about when you were growing up. Tell everybody where you grew up and what your family situation was when you were younger.
0: Yeah, I grew up in a city called Antioch, California, which is in Northern California. It is about maybe 40, 45 minutes south and a little east of San Francisco, and about 50 miles south and west of Sacramento. So it's in that area. There's two rivers that came into there, Sacramento and the San Joaquin River. And as a kid, we were walking down to the rivers every weekend and fishing. So just loved to fish. But at our high school, we only had a population of maybe 30,000 in all of Antioch. So we had one high school. And it was just kind of exciting to think of someday that as you walked on that field that you'd get to play there. So it was just that feeling that, you know, you really looked forward to it. And I played baseball, basketball, and football all through the youth. And so I never had any time off. And my favorite sport was baseball, but my favorite game to play on Friday nights was football. And then I loved basketball. So I was able to, you know, do a lot of things from my high school there. I'm in the High School Hall of Fame there at Antioch High School. I averaged over 20 points a game in basketball. I led the league in scoring. I was the first guy to ever score 1,000 points. And then we went into baseball, and we won the division. And my sophomore coach, Babe Atkinson, was a scout for the Baltimore Orioles. And he taught me just a lot of different things and offered me a contract one time and said, don't sign it. Go to junior college and play baseball. So I had a lot of football offers. I had basketball offers. I had baseball offers. But I wanted to play professional baseball. That was my goal. And so the quickest way for me to get to there was to go to another year in junior college and try to play baseball. So ends up about 10 days before the football season starts, I didn't even go out for football. I wasn't going to play football. And the whole team came over to my house. They had two quarterbacks on the team. They both got hurt in practice. They came over to my house and said, Gary, we want you to be our quarterback. You know, and there's 60, 70 guys coming into my house with the coaches and asking me to be the quarterback. And I'm telling you, I don't really want to play football anymore. And I said, because all we did was just run the ball in high school. And he says, we will throw the ball. He says, I guarantee we'll throw the ball. I said, will we throw it more than 25 times? He says, yes, we will. I says, do I need to get hit in practice? Because I don't need to get hit in practice. He's giving me a red shirt or something. You know, I just want to get ready for the games. So you'll wear a red shirt. You'll never be hit. I said, I don't want to run long distances, you know. I said, I'll run sprints because that's what I do in the game. And he says, you'll never run a long distance, you'll run sprints. So I was kind of dictating what I wanted to do there.
1: You had all the power, Gary.
0: I had all the power, and I had 60 guys in the room with me there. So now I go out and I play football. Just about a week and a half later, we have our first game. And I have a really good game, and we win. We're 3-4-0, and we're the number one team, JC, in the country. And I'm leading the nation in passing. Well, in the fourth or fifth game, I break a bone in my wrist called the navicular bone. And it's a bone that takes 6 months to heal. So I had it in a cast. I could not play baseball that year. So I, as a back door, I was going to say, I'm going to play football because I know I can get a football scholarship wherever I wanted to go. And then just see how baseball worked out. So I went out for baseball, for football the next year. And as luck would have it, about the fourth game again, I broke another bone in my wrist. This was a radius bone. So I was done for the season. We were ranked, you know, number one again. I was doing well. Well, the first guy to come to my door, called me on the phone, was Lavelle Edwards. Now, Lavelle had tried to recruit me out of high school. He's one of the many that did. My meeting with Lavelle lasted less than a minute out of high school. Because I told him, I said, Coach, I said, I appreciate you, you know, coming to talk to me and recruit me. I said, but I'll be honest with you, I've never heard of your school. So, I said, and if that's a lot of other offers that I'm considering. So that was our conversation. Well, after this injuries and Lavelle calls up and says, I'd like to come to your parents' house and meet you and bring Coach Whitbeck with me. He says, is that okay? And I asked my mom. She says, sure, that's fine. So Coach Edwards and Pete Whitbeck, they come to my house. My mom makes some dinner. And we have just a wonderful conversation. And it just, you know how Coach Edwards is. I mean, he's just a charmer. And Pete Whitbeck was, you know, all positive with BYU. They really talked a great game there. And afterwards, when I left, my mom told me, she said, Gary, she says, I really like Coach Edwards. She says, I think you need to go visit that school. So when your mom tells you you need to go do something, then, you know, then you do what your mom tells you to do. So I said, okay. So I went and I flew out to BYU to visit, it was incredible. It was so different than my upbringing there in Northern California. First thing we did is normally when you go on a recruiting trip is they set you up with girls, you go to a party, and it's just, you know, kind of that kind of thing. Well, I get there to BYU, and they set you up with some girls to date, and we go over to a house. And we're sitting around there with other athletes that are being recruited. And then someone says, okay, who's got the opening song? And who's got the opening prayer? And who's got the lesson? We had a family home evening. And I never heard of a family home evening. And it was just awesome. I mean, I just loved it. I couldn't believe people were this nice. And then I went and I got to see a game. And I saw BYU was playing Wyoming, I think it was. Because I had my cast on. And I thought, man, I said, I think I could really excel at this level right here, you know, because I thought the junior college I was playing at looked better than what I just saw in a game. And I thought I could really excel. Man, I looked at the mountains, how beautiful they were, and all the girls, how pretty they were, and how nice everybody was on campus, and the fishing. I mean, and everything just kind of fell together. And I went home, and I told my mom, I said, I love it. I said, I love everything about BYU.
1: Well, look, and the thing about BYU, not only did you not know anything about it, it was certainly not BYU that we know as of today, and certainly not the team that it would become in just a couple of years. They were not a passing, it's very similar to what you were dealing with already, where you're like, hey, I don't want to run the ball. Well, that's what BYU was doing. They were a running team on offense, so it had nothing to do with what we associate BYU with now. That was a major leap of faith by you to go to BYU, wasn't it?
0: Well, absolutely, Shep. And, you know, who was it the year before me led the nation in the Pete Van Valkenburg, nation in running. And Coach Edwards tells me, well, we are not going to run the ball. We can't be really successful over time. We're going to throw the ball. I said, Coach, I want to believe you. I said, but you just had the leading rusher in the nation. He says, Gary, he says, we're going to throw the football. He says, I promise you that. And you're the one we're looking at that can start this whole thing off. And so that was his pitch to me. You know, we had a leading runner in the nation, but we're going to throw the ball. And in high school, I threw the ball maybe 10 times a game, and I probably hit 7 or 8 of them. And I had a really high percentage because we ran the ball so much. It didn't guard our receivers very well. So that's what Lavelle told me, is we're going to throw the ball.
1: You had mentioned, you're like, there, it's a religious school, but I don't know what religion it is. Was religion something that was part of your upbringing?
0: Yeah, it was. And we were Lutherans. And we went to church every Sunday. And my mom and dad were just really good Christian people and had good Christian friends.
1: So what was your conversion story to the Church of Jesus Christ of Latter-day Saints?
0: Okay, so I go to BYU, and I'm not a member. And John and I, on the first Sunday that we get there in the dorms, we go knocking on the door, and the door's locked for breakfast. So, you know, we're kind of opening, kind of pushing the door, and it says open at 8 o'clock, you know, and that sort of thing. And then somebody walks by, I said, well, how come this isn't open? They said, it's Fast Sunday. And I said, what is Fast Sunday? They said, well, that means you don't eat for 24 hours, so they don't open up the dorms here to eat and stuff. Well, it was that kind of occurrence, you know, that we learned every time. They said, well, they're having a steak conference. I thought, okay, well, are we going to get steak dinner or what? You know, those kind of terms, all the terms you're talking about were totally new to me. So they put us in a religious class. They put us in with the other athletes that were not LDS, and we had Brother Ledbetter taught it and his Book of Mormon. And it was, you know, it's just very interesting to learn, you know, how these people, why do they keep getting all these miracles and they keep forgetting about it and they keep fighting each other. I mean, it was just a great story. So I was interested there, but I was, you know, I had my other direction that I was going. But the people on the team, the teammates, the coaches, our equipment man, Floyd, you know, he told me one time, he says, Gary, one of these days you're going to be a member of this church. And I said, Floyd, I don't think so. You know, I appreciate it and I really like you, but I don't think you're right on that one. So anyway, I just learned from the players. If I'd ask a question, they'd answer. And so I went through my junior year and nothing changed. So then I get there, you know, after that, at the end of my junior year, I was friends with a girl, and she took me up to Salt Lake, and we went through Temple Square, and she says, you know, why don't you just sign up to see the missionaries? And I said, I don't know about that, you know. I'm just going to take my time on that. And they said, she says, oh, I think you really need to sign up to see the missionaries. And I said, well, what are the odds if I signed up for the missionary that they would find me in Antioch, California by the time the summer was over with? So kind of just to kind of make her happy a little bit, I said, okay, I'll sign up. So I put my name on the card there, and then went home the next couple of days to California. We got out of school around the middle of April, and then we would stay, you know, April, May, June, and July, and come out in August for football. So I get back there, and the next day, I'm back there at home. The next day, I get a knock on the door, and there's two elders. And I said, how did you guys find out so quickly? I said,
1: Gary, you know this. We waste no time.
0: I know that, but you know what their answer was? They said, what letter? What card? So they just happened to be in that area, and knowing nothing about that, I'd signed up to see him. So I invited him in, and we had a lot of conversations, over time, they were in my home many times that summer, and I was a hard guy to convince, but I really liked what they said, and the message was tremendous. And by the end of the summer, I had invited my brother to come in there with me. I said, you need to hear this, I know, because so he listens, and then at the end of that summer, we both joined the church. And he comes out, and he's my roommate out there at BYU. So it's just, you know, just wonderful influence, and it's one of those things that you ever think it was meant to be, for all the things that could have happened. In my case, absolutely.
1: What a great story. That's fantastic. We'll have more with Gary Scheide coming up in just a second. We're going to take a quick break. We'll be back. We'll have more with Gary as we continue on with the Deep Blue Podcast on BYU Radio.
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1: 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I'm your host, Jason Shepherd. So happy to have Gary Scheide with me today. So you come in here and you're new and the offense is going through a transformation. And we obviously know how it ultimately plays out. But you had talked about, you know, there being some struggles early on trying to get everything going, and maybe you didn't start the seasons the way you wanted to. Obviously, the 74 season ends the way that you want, but how much of those early struggles do you think really set you guys up for what ultimately would happen in 74?
0: Well, that's a good question, Chet, because one thing we really had that I think is one of the best of all the teams that ever played at BYU, we had a great defense. So the defense was always keeping us in the game. And from an offensive standpoint, we just kind of struggled. We lost Jay Miller, our best receiver, who had 100 receptions his sophomore year, the second most all-time in the history of college football. And you lose a guy like that, and those are hard shoes to fill. So we had our captains get together after we, tied that fourth game. Our captains got together, and really we had some great conversations. You know, here's what we need to do. Forget about yourself. You know, play as a team. The question was, what can you do to help us win these games? What can you do? So no matter what position you played, whether you're starting or not starting, what could you do to help us win? And we just kind of, talked it through like that, and we became as one. We just totally rededicated our efforts to it's not about me, it's about us. And it just turned us around. We figured out a way to win. Our defense kept us in the game, and once our offense got rolling, it was all over.
1: Do you have a favorite game? Maybe you feel like it's your best game, a favorite memory from your time. Do you have those? I'm sure you get asked questions like that all the time.
0: Yeah, I've got a number of them. I can go back. You know how it is with sports. You remember a lot of things about the game, and you could tell what play it was. And 50 years later, we're meeting and we're talking about different things that we did. And we remember the plays. We remember the name of the plays and how it worked. Well, for me, one of the really great things I think that turned us around in 74, we played the University of Arizona at Arizona. Arizona was ranked in the top 15 in the country, and they were a very good team. And at Arizona, they were really tough. Well, the night before, Kyle Whittingham's dad, Fred Whittingham, I love the guy. He was the best coach that I ever knew, and he was so motivating. He gets up, and in his gruff voice, he says, "You guys are better than these guys." He says, "You don't give up. You don't give them an inch. When they knock down, you don't help them up. You just run them over. And you guys are better than these guys, and you'll show it, and you'll win tomorrow by just coming together as a team and taking that attitude." So by the time he was done talking, I was ready to go play ball. I didn't want to go to sleep. I was ready to go. So we come out the next day, and that kind of, that message carried over. And we came out, and we were just killing them. I think I threw 5 touchdown passes, and we smoked them. And after that game, I was voted as a national player of the week for the entire country, and got an $1,000 scholarship for BYU. And then President Oaks was the president of BYU, and he sent me a letter of thanks saying, thank you for doing that and allowing this scholarship to be given to someone here at BYU. So, that you get more than just leading the, winning a national title. You get a message from the president of your school saying thank you. So it's more than that at BYU.
1: What was your time like when you realized that your time at BYU was coming to an end, but there was an opportunity for you to continue to play in the NFL? You mentioned you ultimately get drafted by the Bengals. What was that time like for you? Take me through that process for you.
0: Oh, it was great. Back then, what you did is you waited by the phone. They didn't have the TV going through the draft and that sort of thing, so you just kind of waited by the phone. And then I got a phone call, and it was from Bill Walsh. And he says, "Gary," he says, "I want to let you know." He says, we thought we could get you in the third round because of your injury. And Bill would come out and throw in the ball with me, and we went through film, and he would ask me, "Why did you do this?" And I'd explain, when the safety came up, that showed me it was, cover 3. And so I knew the flat was open. And so we went through all those conversations. And then he says, "We'd like to welcome you to the Cincinnati Bengals."
1: Okay, so obviously anybody that plays sports, you want to be able to play at the highest level that you possibly can. So you finally are able to realize that dream of playing in the NFL, and you're drafted by the Bengals. But then things just don't work out because of injuries. How did you deal with that? How tough was that for you?
0: Yeah, it was hard. It was really hard because I got out there and I rented a condominium, and then they made the final cuts, and I was on the team. But one of the safeties had been hurt, and they only had 42 on the roster. And with the 42, nobody was keeping that third quarterback there. So I was going to be the third quarterback. And Walsh comes in. He says, man, he says, I'm sorry. He says, you should, this should not happen to you. I disagree with it. But Paul Brown said that, that, you know, we had to release you because we need to bring in another safety. And so it was tough, you know, but I understood my arm. I just didn't have the velocity because I had this tendonitis. And nowadays they do this Tommy John surgery. Back then, they didn't have Tommy John surgery. So I just couldn't get that better, and I just couldn't get the velocity. So had my arm been good, I had great opportunity. It was a great opportunity, and I think I could have played for a long time, but it just didn't work out.
1: I'm sure, obviously, you during those times, you rely on your family, and you're talking to, you know, as many family members as you can to, you know, try and gain some of that, you know, that confidence and to try and get some knowledge on how to handle these situations. I also assume that that during that time, and not just then, but throughout your life, you probably leaned on Lavelle a lot for his guidance. I assume that was the case. What was that relationship like after you left BYU with Lavelle?
0: Oh, he just had a certain type of personality that would say, you know, when you get out here and visit, come and see me. And whenever you saw him and you went to his office, you just felt better. You know, you just felt, hey, you know, things are good again. And, you know, that's just the way Coach Edwards was. You know, he was just, he was that way with everybody, and everybody liked Coach Edwards. So, he would just help you get through tough situations.
1: Well, Gary, this has been an absolute treat. I love, number one, just getting to talk to you, but to be able to reminisce about these teams that really, you know, and I keep saying this, laid the foundation for what this football program was going to be in the 80s and in the 90s and continuing on to today. You know, the case can be made that this doesn't happen without Gary Scheide. So it was a blast to be able to talk to you about all these things. I hope you enjoyed it because I know I certainly did.
0: Oh, I love it, Shep. You know, and I just want to add, I ended up marrying the best girl that ever went to BYU. We had five children. All five of my children went on missions. All five of my children were married in the temple. And I have 21 grandchildren. And we go out to my cabin in Minnesota every year. And there's 33 of us in that cabin. And to have sacrament in the cabin and to have the gospel in the family, that's what it's all about.
1: You are truly one of a kind, and you are a pleasure to be around and one of the nicest human beings on this planet. Gary, thank you so much for being willing to do this. I appreciate it.
0: Well, thank you, Shep. I really enjoyed it. And let's get you back in that dugout. Can we do that? Who do we need to talk to get you back in there for baseball?
1: Let's see what we can do. Let's see what we can do.
0: All right, thank you, Shep. A pleasure to be with you.
1: Thank you so much. Thanks once again to my guest, Gary Scheide. My name is Jason Shepherd. Josh Bergstrom and Ben Hall produced this episode. Deep Blue's senior producer is Cleon Wall. 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

0: Instead, there would be tremendous self-policing. The world's richest man, Elon Musk, was there.
1: When you have robots and you have super intelligence, it means that everyone in the world can have better medical care than anyone here, including me. And wouldn't that be wonderful?
2: Not if they haven't got a job.
1: Well, jobs are going to change. Jobs have always changed.
0: The US Supreme Court has ruled that the Trump administration can resume deporting migrants to third countries without giving them a chance to contest their removals. President Trump has implemented a series of measures aimed at deporting large numbers of migrants. From Washington, here's Tom Bateman.
3: This isn't a final ruling on third country deportations. Instead, the Supreme Court has granted the Trump administration's emergency request to carry on with the controversial practice before the justices hear arguments later this year. The decision follows a class action lawsuit by immigrants' rights groups who have tried to stop the US government sending people to third countries without notice or a chance to assert the harms they could face. A lower court judge ruled the practice breached the constitutional right to due process.
0: The Israeli Prime Minister Benjamin Netanyahu has said he's filed libel lawsuits against a number of Israeli media outlets and journalists. He's bringing the cases over reports that he received warnings from the UAE and Egypt ahead of the Hamas-led October the 7th attack on Israel. Sebastian Usher reports.
4: Once again, Benjamin Netanyahu is fighting for his political survival. And once again, the upcoming election is shaping up to be a referendum on his leadership. What was once his strongest card, his image as the hardline guarantor of Israel's security, is now potentially his weak point. The intelligence and political failures that allowed October the 7th to happen are one of the key targets of his opponents. That's why they've seized on a flood of allegations that he received warnings from high-level sources in the UAE and Egypt of the impending Hamas attack. And that's why he's hit back at them so fiercely, denouncing them as lies and now filing lawsuits against those who reported the claims. But whatever he does, the damage to his reputation has been done.
0: North Korea has angrily rejected accusations by South Korea that it was responsible for a landmine blast last week in the demilitarized border zone that wounded three South Korean soldiers. BBC News.
5: Life continues to be life. But the bigger story is that God continues to be God. He simply stands at the door and knocks again and again, and he's relentless in his pursuit of his children because he loves every one of us.
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7: On In Good Faith, it's our privilege to hear stories and accounts from believers told in their own words. Our hope is to listen with an open heart, celebrating the power of faith and belief and what those stories mean to the ones who tell them.
8: I'm speaking In Good Faith today with my friend Mark Miner, born in Germany, an army brat.
9: Correct.
8: Nice. And then moved to Arizona. Lives now in northern Utah. He's got his BA in business from Utah State University. He's a successful realtor here in northern Utah and has been a facilitator in the ARP, which is the Addiction Recovery Program of the LDS Church, for over 22 years. Mark and his wife, Tammy, just celebrated 25 years of marriage. Congratulations.
9: Thank you.
8: A big milestone there. And they have a nearly grown son who is a bit taller every time I see him. So, full disclosure, Mark is family. I mean, we may not be brothers by blood, but we're just family.
9: Yes, I've always believed that.
8: Well, thank you for coming in and sharing your story, which goes some interesting places that you probably didn't plan on it going when
9: Correct.
8: You were younger, and yet has ended up being such a blessing to so many people besides just yourself. So take me back just a little bit as far as faith and the house you grew up in. What are your earliest memories? Do you remember church or teach spiritual teachings?
9: Yes. My parents came from LDS families, but they were never active themselves. But they made sure, because of grandma and grandpa on both sides, that my sister and I, she was 18 months younger, always had the opportunity to go to church. And sometimes my parents would walk us or drop us off, and we would have prayers over our meals. We would celebrate Christmas, but beyond that, religion really wasn't a part of our household. But nonetheless, I grew up in a very happy home.

0: home, or so it seemed, till I was around 6, maybe going on 7, and I realized that there was something wrong. My mom was a very happy person. Gay was her nickname among her friends. And she was devastated one day. I've never seen my mom like that. She was crying. She couldn't talk. I stuck with her for a long time. And I kept asking her, "Mom, what's wrong?" And she wouldn't tell me. She would just shake her head. And finally, my dad stuck his head around the corner. We were in the kitchen. And I saw this awful look on his face that I'd never seen before. And at that moment, my mom blurted out, "Your dad doesn't love me anymore. He loves another woman." And are little kids ever given a manual on how to fix their parents? But do little kids sometimes feel responsible to try to please their parents and fix their parents? And in my young mind, I thought, well, if I can just be good enough, dad will love mom again. So I said, okay, I'm going to get really good in school. And over the next few years, I never missed a day of school. Even when I was sick, I would just suck it up and say, I've got to be there. I would try to do everything my parents wanted us to do around the house and in the yard. And I tried to be this perfect kid. And I made some all-star teams in baseball and played football I thought I was on the right track.
1: Why is it that kids do that, that they think it's on them? Is it because their behavior is the only thing in their control and everything else is out?
0: That's a wonderful question. And I think in my case, that was the only thing that I knew to do. And I thought, if I can just find the key to make dad happy, he will love mom and we'll be a happy family again. And I knew that my parents liked it when we went to church. So my sister Leslie and I never missed church. I probably prayed 15 times a day as a little kid. I grew up with this innate sense that God was there and I could always talk to him.
1: Did you feel that when you prayed? Did you feel some connection?
0: I did. And I wasn't able to fully articulate how I felt. All I knew is I felt God was listening and that God was loving. And this seemed to work for a number of years. I got straight A's in school, made some all-star teams. My dad went to Vietnam for a year. That was one of the actually more spiritual experiences in our family. Before my dad left, he got us all together and said, "Guys, we don't talk a lot about prayer, but I'm going to pray every day for you, and you pray every day for me, and whenever I get back, it'll probably be a year or longer, we'll be together again as a family." And he was gone for 13, 14 months, and he came back. We were living in the D.C. area. And I remember the plane landed. My dad came down the ramp. My mom ran out to him and hugged him and kissed him. And I remember thanking God that my family was back together. I said, "It's all been worth it." And for a few months, things were good. My parents even came to church a couple of times, which they had never done before. And then I heard another argument. And I heard accusations about another woman. And I realized my dad had started drinking again. And I thought that I had failed. My best wasn't good enough. And of course, I kept on trying for a while, but things didn't seem to get better between my parents. And my dad retired from the military and we moved. And gradually, the fire in me went out. I just started to feel less and less like I could be this perfect version that I thought God or my parents expected me to be. For the next couple of years, my whole world went gray. I didn't know what depression was, but looking back, it's pretty clear that I was depressed. Because when you feel like you're a failure, you're not left with many options. You know, you can try again and try again, but I've been trying again for 7, 8 years. We moved down to Sierra Vista, Fort Huachuca, Arizona. And this was right at the end of my sophomore year of high school. And I thought I'd died and gone to hell because, you know, of course it was 100 degrees and I left all my friends behind and I was in this strange place in a small town. And I would go up to the military base, play basketball with the soldiers, and I could hang with the young enlisted men soldiers. And it was, you know, July and playing ball all the time. And it was my escape from the reality was that I was in a family that didn't seem to love each other anymore. I went to church a couple of times down there, but I thought, you know, what's the use? I thought God was greatly disappointed in me because I hadn't fulfilled the mission that I thought was mine. Mm-hmm. And of course, there was, looking back, no loving God would ever put a mission like that on a young kid. But I wasn't dealing with absolute reality. I was dealing with the noise in my head and the lack of connection in my heart. And I was gradually starting to disbelieve in teachers and preachers and parents and society as a whole. And one day at the gym, I wandered out into the enlisted men's barracks next door, and they had a beer machine there. You could buy a beer for a quarter. And I decided, you know what? I've never wanted to be like my dad when he drinks, and he drank to excess. But the curiosity got the best of me, and I bought these two beers, and I put them in my gym bag. And I was too afraid to even put them in a locker, so I hid them out behind the gym. And a couple hours later, I drank 200-degree warm beers, which tasted as nasty as sweat sock smell. But it did something. That gaping hole in my soul of nothingness and emptiness and lack of connection felt filled to a degree with something a little bit warm and fuzzy. And I thought, oh, I've discovered something. And I went home, and the fact that my parents weren't even talking to each other didn't even seem to register. And a day or two later, I did the same thing. And long story short, by the time school started, I was going up every day and buying six or eight beers and drinking them. And then school started the 1st of September, and I would hang out on the edge of the parking lot because by then I'd picked up smoking cigarettes. And then I found that we were really close to the Mexican border, and marijuana was easily accessible. And I tried that for the first time. And lo and behold, none of the horror stories I'd been told seemed to be true. The only thing that happened when I first got high on weed was girls looked cuter, music sounded better, and brownies and Doritos tasted like the bomb. And that kind of broke down all the barriers. First beer and then some weed. I said, okay, this is how I'm going to get through life. I didn't realize that I was setting myself up for addiction. I mean, nobody decides they're going to become an addict.
2: Right, right.
0: But 18 months from the day that I took that first drink, I got arrested. I was in February of my senior year, and I got arrested for two burglaries to pay for my addiction to a couple of the hardest drugs on the planet. My use had devolved into experimenting with other things, and then not just experimenting, daily use, and then absolute addiction. And I got put into the youth prison system at the age of 17 in my senior year. And of course, that catches your attention. But they don't throw kids away for a long time. They give you a chance. And after 6 weeks, they said, okay, we're going to send you to a halfway house in Tucson. And there's really only two rules. First, you've got to either work or go to school or both. And the second, you can't drink or use. And, oh, well, I started looking for a job the first day, and that night I hadn't found a job, but I did find some liquor, and I got drunk, and I got busted, and they put me right back in the youth prison. This happened three times. They would give me another chance after a few weeks of being locked up.
1: Now, someone would say, well, you could obviously see what was happening. Why would you make that choice when it was so obvious? But it's not that simple.
0: Yes, because you think you can hide it, or you think you can't live without something to change the way you feel, because your reality is so dark and so negative. And, you know, I know I thought about suicide, and then I would say, no, that can't be the answer. I better just go find a bottle or a pill or a line or whatever it was to fill the hole, to fill the void. And also, 17-year-olds pretty much think they're 10-foot tall and bulletproof. And there was some of that going on, that pride that, you know what, they're not going to catch me this time. And the third time that I got out, they said, look, you're almost 18. If you blow it this time, there's a good chance they'll remand you to adult court. And I said, well, they're not going to catch me. And I used something else, and sure enough, they caught me. And I found myself in the county jail, and at the age of 17, going on 18, I found myself in the state prison in Arizona, in Florence. Florence is called the Walls, and it's a pretty foreboding place. I remember being transported in the van with some other inmates. You know, you're all shackled up and everything, and it feels good to get out of the van until you realize you've just gone through these two gates, these two iron gates that are huge, with guards walking around the top with this concertina wire, and the guards are carrying rifles. And when that second gate shut, there was a visceral feeling in my soul. It sounded like the gates of Mordor shutting in Lord of the Rings. And it was like, oh my goodness, what did I do? And I looked around and I saw some of the biggest men that I've ever seen, you know, lifers that have been lifting weights all their lives. And I said, you know what? I'll never survive this unless I'm smarter than I have been. So it caught my attention. And the only thing like I said, that I really knew were exercise and schooling. So I got immediately involved in schooling, and I got my GED, and then I got involved in college programs. And I took every self-help class that they had. But when they would mention God in these classes, which they often did, didn't matter if it was 12-step or anything else, I would say, well, good, I'm glad that works for you guys. But you know what? I've disappointed God too much. And I had begun to actively try to disbelieve in God.
1: And that whole disappointed God, is that something you felt or something you just sort of decided for yourself?
0: I think much more that I decided for myself. Because looking back, I don't think I ever received a negative message from God. I think my interpretation of all my actions was something to the effect of, look, I've really, really tried, and then I've tried again, and then I've tried again, and it hasn't changed anything. And now, look, I've become an alcoholic and an addict. And so I was living in a constant state of flux and denial, but there was no certainty. And the certainty that I had that there was a God when I was in my youth gradually became replaced with a much more worldly and negative philosophy. And so I kept searching in education, self-improvement. And after 5 years, I thought that I had it figured out. Education, self-discipline, and treating others well around us. I thought, okay, that's going to be my lifestyle. And I got paroled, and I got to go to a halfway house in Tucson. I got accepted into the University of Arizona. And 2 weeks after getting out, I found myself laying on the floor of a classroom, not sure what was going on. My head was all foggy. And all of a sudden, I realized that at lunchtime, I'd gone to the Student Union building, got a piece of pizza. And well, with pizza, I better have a beer. And within a couple of weeks after that, I got violated my parole because I had started to use drugs again. And I got put back into prison for the last 11 months of my sentence.
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0: And this time, there were two forces in effect. First, I took a course, it was a 500-level course in comparative religion and philosophy. And that professor was the right professor. He looked us each in the eye and he said, Your assignment for this semester is to write a thesis on who or what is your worldview, your philosophy, or your religion, and then defend it. And you had to write a 10 or 20 page paper and be able to defend it in front of the class for 10 minutes. And he brought in all sorts of teachers of religions and philosophies. We talked about the Greeks, the Romans, the existentialists. We talked about pop psychology, and we had a Native American come in and put a modified sweat lodge on for us because I was in minimum security. And interestingly enough, in that sweat lodge, I felt God for the first time in probably 10 years. Hmm. And the fellow that was running it said, "Your creator has a message for you. The whole purpose of this lodge is that you will connect with your creator and see what your creator has to say to you." And he got permission. He was able to burn a little sage, and they had the lights turned down, and he did a little bit of light drumming. Mm. But it was such a peaceful environment. And in the middle of that, for the very first time in 10 years, I felt something down in here in my chest and my soul. And it felt good. I couldn't articulate what it said, but I could say, yes, that feels good. That feels right. There is something beyond what I can see and taste and feel. And it feels pretty much like God. And the other thing that was going on simultaneously with this whole thing was I get a letter in the mail. It was a girl I knew in high school. I'd seen her at the University of Arizona, and we'd gone out a time or two. And she tracked me down and said, "How come you disappeared? I found out you got in trouble and went back to prison." And so she wrote to me. And I had never had a relationship, a romantic relationship that had ever been successful. I mean, when you're a 16-year-old alcoholic junkie, you don't give relationships much of a chance. But I started to write to her, and first the letters were a half a page, and then 2 pages. And I think I was on about my fourth 8 or 10 page letter, which is about the most you could stuff in an envelope with one stamp, because that's all you could get in prison was one stamp. Mm. I realized I was really caring for this woman. And I had decided in this philosophy and religion class that I was going to write this amalgam of I'm okay, you're okay, and Maslow's hierarchy and needs, because I knew there was truth in both of those. And But I hadn't even really started writing yet. And I was writing my friend, this girl, and I heard and felt a voice say, you really care for her, don't you? And I said, well, yes. What's going to happen if you get out and you don't know where you're going? And I took that question very seriously. I thought I was just talking to myself. I care about her. I don't want to ever hurt her. Well, if you don't know where you're going, you're liable to take her with you. And if you're going down the wrong road, you could really hurt her. And I said, I don't want to ever hurt her. Then what do you believe in? And at that moment, the combination of schooling and caring for this person opened my heart up. And I felt like God was there. And I dropped to my knees and I prayed for the first time out loud in probably close to 10 years. And I said, God, I believe that you're there, but I don't really know who you are. And I don't know why you would even want to care about me, because I'm a convict, I'm an alcoholic, and I'm an addict, and I have failed at every important thing in my life. And I wasn't expecting this, but I got a response. I heard and felt these words, Mark, it's because I love you. And they were the most real and profound words that I've ever experienced. And it was almost like a helmet got ripped off and I could see and hear and feel my Creator for the first time. And I stayed on my knees for a couple of hours. I don't know how long it was. It could have been an hour. It could have been 3 hours. And at first there were a lot of tears of shame that I had cut myself off from this source of acceptance and immense love. And then I was just pouring out my soul with all my regrets and all my sorrow and all my hopes and dreams. And before I got up, those tears had been turned into tears of joy, because I knew that this was my Creator, the God of all the universe. And although I didn't know all of his characteristics, I knew that he was love and that he loved me, and he was personal because he had called me by name.
1: When you were feeling low before this experience, I mean, would you have called that grief?
0: I think grief is a very accurate word for it. And although I don't know that I would have called it grief at the time, right now I definitely would, because I mourned that I couldn't fix my parents and that this life trajectory that I had imagined, that I'm going to be a good person, that I'm going to make a difference in the world, had been totally derailed. And here I was in prison again and then again.
1: Some people might say, well, God always planned these things to happen to me so that later I could help rescue others. Do you feel that way? Or is it sort of like many things could have happened? I was on this really discouraging, dark path, and God has chosen to use that.
0: I've always called it discouragement, depression, and everything else. I mean, those were elements of it, but grief is the bigger picture. That's what it was, Steve.
1: Just a loss.
0: Yes, a loss of what I thought was my soul. I mean, I was created to do something, and I thought I'd failed at it. But now I was starting to be schooled by a loving, personal, caring God who I hadn't even imagined in 10 years. I mean, yes, this was the same God I had talked to, I think, when I was 4, 5, 6 years old. But now I was... I remember asking him, well, what's next? And he goes, you get to decide. And I go, well, come on, just tell me. And I had this feeling. I look over there, and in the corner of my room on the window shelf was a little pocket New Testament that the Gideons put. They put them in hotels and in jails and in prisons.
7: I didn't know that. I knew about the hotels.
0: Yeah. Well, we had the little pocket ones there in the prison. They were in all the cells. And I went over and picked it up. There was a quarter inch of dust on mine. I had never looked at it before. And I remember opening it and the back cracked because it had been sitting there in the desert for who knows how many years before me. But I opened and I put my finger on a scripture. And although it was in King James English, it spoke to me as clearly as anything ever has. And it was 1 Corinthians 10:13. And I'll just paraphrase it, but God is telling you that there is no temptation but such as is common to man. So what you're going through is what all people go through in some degree or level. Mm. And God's faithful. He knows how to help you get out of it. So trust him, and you will be able to bear it. You'll be able to overcome it. And I felt like God was speaking to me. And I said, okay, what next? Well, there's the rest of the book you can read. And it started with Psalms and Proverbs, and which was in the Gideon version, and then the whole New Testament. And the only tripping point I had is when I got to Revelations, and that scared the crap out of me. But the rest of it, I started to believe in Jesus.
1: Would you call this hope?
0: Yes. Oh, there was very much an awakening of hope. Mm-hmm. And it was excitement. There was discovery. I was finding a God with whom I could do business. It wasn't this God who was terribly disappointed in me and writing down, thousands of pages of the times that I'd screwed up. No, this was a God who was on my side and who was leading me on. Although he was making me do some work. I'll tell you one thing that really opened my soul a little further. I had tried to quit smoking multiple times, and all I succeeded in was starting smoking again. And I said, God, am I supposed to quit smoking? And he said, well, you get to answer that. And I said, well, dang this thing called agency. How am I supposed to answer that? And I remember that conversation with God. He said, how do you feel about yourself? And I said, well, honestly, not very good. I've really messed up your life. And he clarified. He goes, no, how do you feel about yourself right now? And I said, well, right now, because you're there and I can talk to you, I feel much better. I feel hope. And you tell me that you love me. And that really feels good. Well, if you love someone, how do you treat them? And I thought about this girl that I was writing to, and I thought about my mom, and I thought about all the people in my life who I've loved. And I said, well, if you love someone, you protect them. You watch over them. You care for them. You pray about them. You cherish them. And God then answered, well, if you cherish someone, what's your decision? And I said, well, God, I guess it's time to quit smoking. And then I said, well, I'll probably have to pray 400 times a day. And for the first time, I heard God chuckle. And he said, I'll be here. And I quit smoking. And long story short, that began my journey with God. And now it was like 3 years later, and I met another girl at BYU, and I fell head over heels almost immediately. And I was a little slow in moving, and after about 6 months, I asked her to marry me. I felt like she was the one. Not only did I feel like it, I had had multiple spiritual experiences, and she said no. And I thought I'd failed again. And once again, those old familiar thought patterns crept back in. My best isn't good enough. I don't know if it ever will be. And I had misinterpreted the spiritual impressions I had about her. I thought God was telling me, this is the woman you're going to marry. Now go make yourself right, marry her. God isn't like that. He never intrudes on people's agency. I think now what God was telling me is, hey, you picked a good one. If she says yes, you have my blessing. Mm. But I didn't see it that way. I thought she was the one and only. And basically, I imploded after that. And depression and discouragement got the best of me. And rather than trusting in the God who had got me not only clean and sober, but who had changed my life in multiple ways, I started trusting in the negative voices in my head that told me I was less than and not good enough and never would be. And I'm not going to go through all the details of relapse. Relapse is always ugly, and it never ends well. And finally, I went to my church leaders. I told them that I was addicted to drugs, that I was no longer worthy. I resigned my scholarship at BYU and got released from my calling in my congregation. And they helped me go into a treatment center. But it worked until it didn't work, because I was still operating way too much on self-will and thinking I had to fix myself before God would really approve me. And long story short, I ended up relapsing again, living on the streets, and I committed a robbery. And so this is the second major time of falling back into addiction, but this time I knew better. And I thought I was a lost and hopeless soul. And after the robbery, I was hiding in the bushes. It was December, and I had a dark parka on. And no one was going to find me. I was in the middle of a giant pine tree and bushes all around. But God always knows where we are. Mm-hmm. And God said, time out. You know this victimless crime that you just rationalized in your head? I'm going to show you what really happened. And it was replayed in my mind's eye in slow motion, high definition detail. And I saw this wasn't some nameless clerk. This was a man in his mid-40s. And I saw the fear in his eye as it was replayed. And I saw his hand start to shake when he realized what was going on as he reached for the cash register to open it. And then I heard the words, which I didn't even hear while I was in there, because I had told him, I'm not going to hurt you, I just need your money. But I heard his words. He said, please don't hurt me. I've got kids at home. And now, in the awfulness of that absolute raw truth, I knew what a phony, a hypocrite, and a blight on humanity I had become. How could I have done this to another human being when I truly believe that all men are my brothers and my sisters? And I became judge, jury, and very nearly executioner. See, I'd never really used guns in my life. I didn't know how to use it. And I figured out how to get the safety off and the bullet into the chamber. And I remember pulling the trigger, and it came down about halfway. And then all of a sudden, the whole world went silent. I couldn't hear the cop cars out on the street. I didn't hear or notice the lights anymore. I just heard this voice saying, I'm still here. And I said, God, how can you be after all that I've done? And this wasn't this warm, fuzzy come to Jesus moment like I had come to know quite well. It was awful truth. But God was there with me in the deepest hell that I had created for myself. And finally I said, well, what do I do? I have no hope left. And he said, start by being honest. Take my hand. I'll show you the rest of the way.
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0: And I had that decision to make, and I was paralyzed. I don't know how long I just stood there. But finally, I put the gun down. And I said, okay, God. And I walked out of the bushes, and there were some police down in the corner. And I walked up to them, and I said, I put my hands up, and I said, I'm the one that you're looking for. And I pled guilty an hour or two later to a 5-to-life armed robbery charge. They told me I didn't even have to plea initially because this is just called your initial hearing. And I said, no, Judge, I have to be honest now. It's the only hope I have. What I've come to learn is that all that I believe in is founded on two things, truth and honesty, which is the core of everything that exists that is good. And then the second principle is love, and love is the highest truth of all for me. And I went through some awful withdrawal, and I ended up in the state prison with a 5-to-life sentence. But I only had to spend 9 years. And I say only 9 years because God used that time to not only reconnect, but to pull me back. And he used multiple people along the way to help in that journey. And it began with a prayer. When I dropped to my knees, I was already feeling better. And I said, God, what's it going to take? I know Jesus is the Christ, but I don't know how to stay clean and sober. And God spoke to me again, and he affirmed all my truths. He said, your truths are your truths, so hang on to them. Those are for you. But you know those 12 steps you never thought were for you? You might want to reevaluate. And smart guy that I was, I started to argue with God. I said, that's for the people in the crack alleys and the soup kitchens and under the viaducts. And he says, and where are you? And I said, oh, crap, I'm in a 7-by-9 prison cell with a stinky roommate. And I go, you got me, God. I said, so what about the 12 steps? He goes, give them a try. And what I found is that the 12 steps were not a watered-down version of truth for broken-down alcoholics and junkies. They were gospel truth for me. They were the glue that allowed me to live true to all my other truths. Because the 12 steps, they really come down to a couple of basic principles, three. The first, there is a God. Now find your God. The second is clean up your side of the street, make amends. And the third is now give back and start to serve others. And it became the glue that allowed me to live true to the gospel and everything else that matters to me. And apparently there was something about honesty. I knew it was the core of the gospel, but I didn't know what daily honesty looked like. And in this particular, when I was discouraged or depressed, I thought my job was just to be like John Wayne or Rambo and just bowl my way through it. Mm-hmm. Rather than say, look, I'm hurting, I need help. And I don't hear you right now, God, so I'm going to talk to you, my brother Steve. Because what I've learned is that in asking for help, it's not a sign of weakness at all. It's a sign of connection and strength. And if I can connect horizontally with the people around me, before long, that vertical connection with God will be reestablished. And I'll get out of my head. My head will become right size, and my heart will open up again. And then I will start to be in spirit, and I can feel what God really is trying to say to me and not the noise that my head is yapping at me.
1: Mark, some people might say, well, God always planned these things to happen to me so that later I could help rescue others. Do you feel that way, or is it sort of like many things could have happened? I was on this really discouraging, dark path, and God has chosen to use that. He can just use our lives if we put them in His hands.
0: Wonderful questions, and I believe that God always has a plan to bring His children back. He loves His children. He wants us to return home. We get to learn the lessons of mortality, but God has infinite contingency plans that, oh, if He chooses this, well, then this is how we can course correct. If He chooses this, then I will teach Him this particular lesson, because he knows how to steer His children back into the plan. And the plan is, trust me, own your part, now go serve others.
1: When you think back to that time that we described earlier as grief, can you remember that grief, or has it turned into something better?
0: Well, yes and yes. So the genesis of my addiction began with a word that we often call codependency, although I never knew that word. I didn't even acknowledge it till I was like my mid-30s. But that combination of trying to fix my parents, which is not my job, that's God's job. But that's what codependency is. You try to do for others what only they and or God can do for themselves. And that toxic perfectionism had set me up for a lot of years for addiction. Okay, I can see that clearly now. And the result of it was grief, misery and grief. Because I was trying to solve a problem that couldn't be solved in that context. I will never live long enough to perfect myself, let alone just save myself. What I have learned, though, is to be grateful and to be willing to be used by God in whatever context I can be. And it's not that you have to be involved. You get to be involved, because service is a win-win. And I'm not all that. I'm no one else's savior, but I'm never reticent to share my message that recovery is possible no matter what, that none of us have gone so far wrong that we can never come back home. And part of the voyage has been to get rid of the shame mentality. And I'll tell you a couple of stories that have happened in recent years where I got the message from God. Our son was in third grade and came home, was right at the beginning of the year, and said, we're going to have this assembly. You get to come, Dad. And I said, okay, great, let's go do it. And as we were walking up to the cafeteria, we could hear this rock and roll music just thumping. It was Survivor, Eye of the Tiger, the Rocky theme song. And they've got these rah-rah guys up there saying, come on, we need dads to be volunteers in the school. And they kind of, it's unfair. They load the playing field. They give you pizza and Coke. And after a couple of Cokes and a couple of pizzas, I'm ready to sign up. I said, yeah, let me do this. I'll be a volunteer in the school. So I start doing the application for the Watchdog Dads. And get down to the last line. It said, background check required, $20. Felons need not apply. And I had to tell our son, Ammon. I said, Ammon, I can't do it. He goes, oh, no, Dad, this is perfect for you. You get to be this. You get to be here at school. You can even come in my class. No, I'm a felon. Do you know what that means? He goes, no. Well, you know, I was in prison. He goes, yeah, you've always told us that. He goes, well, they won't let me. They don't want someone who's been in prison to work here in the elementary school. And we just have to accept it. And he had this horrible look in his eye, but we got through it okay. And I got to help coach his baseball team again that next spring and summer. And then the next year, beginning of fourth grade, same thing. He comes home all excited. Hey, Watchdog Dad Assembly, this is your year, Dad. I go, go get the application. He brings it home. It's the same application. And I said, Ammon. He asked me four times. And you know how it makes a dad feel when you tell him you can't do something that's a good thing that he really wants? And a couple of days later, I was driving along and I get a phone call. And so this is the principal for your son. And she goes, your son was in my office this morning and asked if you could be a watchdog dad. And I said, sure, it's not too late. The training's next week. Fill out the application, bring it back with the $20. And he says, you don't understand. My dad's been in prison before, but he's not that man anymore. And there was a little pause. And then she says, I've done my own background check. And you are the kind of dad we want in this school. You are approved. Now, you still owe me the $20, which made me laugh, and it broke the tears. And I got to go in for the training, and I got to volunteer in school for 5 or 6 days a year for the next 3 years, fourth, fifth, and sixth grade. And you're there all day long, opening bell to closing bell. And by sixth grade, my son didn't want me in the classroom quite as much, but I got to be in all the classrooms. And I was the first kid picked on the playground in basketball. Because when you're 5'9 and they're all 4'2, you feel like you're Shaq out there. And I had so much fun there, and it was so rewarding. But this is where God spoke to me. I love being with the kindergartners and the first graders. Those little pure spirits get their love all over you. Now, they may have the attention span of a gnat or a fruit fly, but they are good, good children. And I got to read with this whole classroom one day out in the hallway one by one. And this one little boy, Johnny, he had worked so hard and he did really well in his reader. And I said, Johnny, you did so good. And he turned around and smiled and he ran back from the door and he hugged me around the knees because he's only 3 foot nothing. And he looked at me up in the eyes and he says, I love you, Mr. Minor. And then I heard God say, you know those labels you've hung on yourself for all these years, ex-convict, alcoholic addict, even if in recovery, less than, not good enough. And I said, yes, Lord. He said, you might want to try these on. You are a dad now. You're a husband. You're a coach. You're a citizen. You're a businessman. You're a missionary. And you are mine. And I felt the Spirit wash over me in such a way that I've never forgotten it. It was almost as if God was putting a Teflon coat on my soul that doesn't allow shame and toxic guilt to reattach quite so readily. And I'll close up with this one. In middle of July in 2020, COVID had been raging, and our family was just done. And they said, we got to go somewhere. And we went down to Bryce Canyon. It's a national park here in southern Utah. And there's something special about that place. Ammon had never been. My wife and I had been, 15, 20 years before Ammon was even born. And I remember we walked up through the trees and the wind was blowing through the trees and it was almost as if I could feel a symphony, and all of a sudden the vista opens up and you can see that wonderful vista and you can almost feel that God is painting a masterpiece while singing a symphony and he's creating it all for you. It's just this marvelous ethereal experience that, and I just remember breathing that in and going, wow, wow. So the next morning, it's 6 a.m, we decide to do the hike. We don't want to do it in the heat of the day. So we go down what they call the Wall Street side, and they call it Wall Street because there's these really tall towers, the hoodoos, and it's steep, but it's a whole bunch of switchbacks, so it's easy to do. And we passed this family. It was an extended family, 20, maybe 30 people. We knew it was an extended family because they would always talk back and forth and say, hey, wait for grandma and stuff like this. And I got around a corner and I found myself alone. And there was a couple there with this beautiful little girl, about three. And this little beautiful girl picks up a rock and throws it over the edge. And quickly the dad says, Claire, don't throw rocks, sweetie. They can go a long way and they can hurt someone. And she looks up to her dad with these shining, beautiful eyes and says, oh, daddy, I never want to hurt anyone. And I was transfixed. And I said, that girl is worthy of all love and acceptance and protection and joy. And in that quiet and stillness, I heard God speak to my soul. And now do you know how I feel about you? Hmm. And God has removed the shame of the past. And all I have breathing through me now is life and love and joy, which I want to share with everyone that I can contact. Now, that doesn't mean that life is always going to be easy and the skyrocket to heaven and on a bed of roses. Crud, I mean, we get a tax bill and we go, oh, we weren't budgeting for that. Mm. Life continues to be life. But the bigger story is that God continues to be God. And he never forces his agency. He never forces us through our agency. He simply stands at the door and knocks again and again. And he's relentless in his pursuit of his children because he loves every one of us. Whatever we may have done or not done, he wants us to get to know him and to know his love and to find our purpose on this earth.
1: Amen. Mark Miner, my friend, my brother, and sort of one of my spiritual heroes. Thank you for speaking with me today in good faith.
0: Thank you for the privilege and the opportunity.
1: 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In Good Faith is a production of BYU Radio. I'm Stephen Cap Perry. I hope you'll join me again soon, right here, In Good Faith.
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17: 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In actuality, tiny things, even microscopic wonders, can fill us with an overwhelming sense of gratitude and humility. Just the thought that a hummingbird can hum and hover evokes a feeling of awe and wonder. 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
18: BBC News with Roisin Hastie. President Trump and leading tech bosses have signed an agreement on regulating artificial intelligence, which Mr. Trump says is morally binding. The announcement came after industry executives met at the White House. Mr. Trump insisted AI firms could regulate themselves.
19: Well, I think I'm seeing tremendous self-policing, and they understand that they have to self-police. And it's very hard for somebody to come out and say, get into these models are very complex.

0: safety rules, a process known in the industry as jailbreaking. AI companies try to prevent jailbreaking because of fears it could be used to cause models to behave in harmful ways, including being misused by hackers to carry out cyber attacks. Last year, a report by the AI Security Institute said all the major models it tested could be jailbroken, given enough time and effort, though the Institute noted it was getting harder.
1: MindGuard said it had warned Moonshot about the breach in July, but had received no response until Moonshot was approached by the BBC for comment. Democratic senators in the United States have accused the Department of Homeland Security of spending $20 million of public money on campaign-style adverts featuring President Trump ahead of November's midterm elections. The partisan ads, which critics say are illegal under anti-propaganda law, have been funded from money allocated for U.S. Customs and Border Protection. The US Embassy in Costa Rica says that 45 tons of illegal drugs have been removed from the country in a US military aircraft following anti-narcotics operations. In a statement, the embassy said cocaine worth more than $1.25 billion had been seized in a number of raids supported by the US. Carlos Díaz-Sánchez is Costa Rica's Attorney General.
2: These drugs have been seized thanks to the work of different authorities, including the prosecutor's office and the judicial investigation department. Due to budget constraints, we could not destroy the narcotics in our country. But thanks to international cooperation, today the drugs will be destroyed and the operation will be supervised by a Costa Rican judge.
1: World News from the BBC.
3: I'm Marcus Smith, and this is Constant Wonder. Join us as we quest for the awe and wonder of knowing we are part of something infinitely larger than ourselves. Your host for this episode is Tenere Taylor.
4: They see the machine, and if they're older, they're like, oh my gosh, I haven't seen one in years. I wrote my college term papers on that. What are these people doing with those typewriters? Or they're like little kids, and the kids have never seen a typewriter, and they come over and they want to know how it works, and we explain that it's like a little printing press.
5: Kathleen Rooney is a typewriter poet, which means that she and her fellow typewriter poets set up in public spaces like street fairs. Yes, maybe right next to the funnel cake. Or tucked in unexpectedly between the stacks in a library. And there they hammer out poems on demand. Her organization is called, in fact, Poems While You Wait. And just for this episode, I want you to forget everything you had to learn about poets in school. These typewriter poets are no Emily Dickinsons, stashing their poems away from public view or revising endlessly. Nope, they're much more like street musicians, busking with words instead of music. When Kathleen got into this 15 years ago, her fellow co-founder Dave Landsberger had his own take on what they were up to.
4: He made this really helpful comparison to jazz. You know, if you go to a jazz club or show and you hear the jazz musician improvise on the piano or, you know, whatever it is, it's still a song, but it's just a different kind of song. And he, in his pithy way, said that writing a poem while you wait is like playing the word saxophone. We did our very first one with a typewriter that Dave found on a dumpster, a Royal Quiet Deluxe, and we did it at this street festival, and it was amazing, and we loved it so much that we knew we wanted to keep doing it.
5: People sauntering by these street poets with their typewriters are often curious, but understandably a little bit guarded, maybe thinking poetry couldn't possibly be for them. Or, if they're interested, thinking they need to come up with a grand idea for their poem. Kathleen and her team quickly put their minds at ease.
4: We're like, any topic? And they're like, no. And they think it has to be something like a season or like a big abstract emotion. And we're like, no, you can get a poem about a burrito, right? We can write you a poem about Chipotle if that's what you want.
5: By day, Kathleen Rooney is a professor of

0: Creative writing at DePaul University in Chicago. She's published novels, memoirs, and of course, poetry. She's the founder of Rose Metal Press, a nonprofit that receives the proceeds from Poems While You Wait. Her group charges $10 per poem. You might think that hanging out a shingle on a street corner to write poetry on the spot, well, that wouldn't be too scary for somebody already so well-versed in verse. But Kathleen does have her misgivings and jitters.
1: Part of why we like to do typewriter poetry is that it is a little bit scary. It's a challenge. I think most of us who are part of Poems While You Wait are poets in our private lives. But I do think the low-key intensity of poems on demand for a stranger, often about topics you would never, ever in a million years write about, is part of what makes it worthwhile. It takes that loneliness and isolation, which sometimes is solitude and it's fun, but being a writer, being alone in your little room, and makes it public and makes your audience right there in front of you. The street is where really interesting stuff comes from, street fashion and street culture and people running into each other. And so I think the fundamental thing that makes Poems While You Wait work is you have to put yourself out where other people are. And part of our mission is to provide the public with an unexpected, unpretentious encounter with poetry. And so I think that's it. It's our sneak attack. It's our surprise element. And the fact that it's totally unpretentious that makes it magical.
0: Just to give you a flavor of the kind of verse Kathleen comes up with for her While You Wait customers, here she is reading an ode to summer.
1: Summer's at the pool. Aquamarine, you know what I mean? Grab your unicorn floaty and your sunscreen. Bring your goldfish cracker snacks and let's smack some cannonballs into those cool blue lanes.
0: Kathleen works with a group of around 40 poets, and they rotate manning the typewriters at what are nearly weekly gigs, especially in the summer. She likes to think of her fellow poets as teammates, like on a sports team, and her bookings feel to her like game day. But I interviewed another typewriter poet who works solo. The world of Alison Fergakis is infused with language and sound. She writes and records songs. You can find her on Spotify. And she leads writing circles and workshops and takes commissions for what she calls heirloom poems. Her inspiration to do typewriter poetry in this impromptu, very public, ninja-style way came to her out of the blue. Have you ever made a vision board? It's where you tear out pictures from magazines and make a kind of collage about what inspires you and what goals you'd like to achieve. Alison likes to make a new one at least once a year. And nearly a decade ago,
2: I found typewriters on my vision board. I just kept layering them on. I kept finding them in this one magazine. I'm like, oh my God. So when it's on the board, it's sort of obvious. Like that's something, it could be symbolic. But to me, it was like, I need to follow up on this desire I have.
0: Not quite sure where she was going with this. She found a working typewriter on eBay, and she remembered she'd heard about typewriter poetry on demand. She thought she'd try it. That would require a venue, of course.
2: I had the idea to do it at the farmer's market, so I called the farmer's market staff. They said you had to write a letter, so I wrote a letter. And I said, if they say yes, I'm going to do it. I can't not do it if I get that far. So that was my first step in the water. Mm-hmm. And then they did call, and it was my birthday that they called, which is always a good omen. So, like, to me, I was like, it's my birthday. I have to say yes. And he goes, okay, can you do it in 2 weeks? And I said, yes. So then I was like, all right, okay, going to make a little sign.
0: 2 weeks later, she thought she was all ready to go. It was her first day at the San Rafael Farmers Market in Northern California.
2: I got out of the car. I didn't actually have a table. I had a heavy typewriter with a case. I had a poster board that was big and awkward that I'd handwritten free typewriter poems for you. And I had pads of paper and pens and ripped book pages. And I had a big basket that was holding that. And then probably my purse. It was just very awkward. There was like, it was heavy, I remember. And I looked funny while I was walking to the market. And then later on, actually, after I figured out that the farmer's market was not going to provide me with a table that I had to bring my own, then it became even more awkward and I had to figure out a system. But anyway, this first time I'm like at the poster board under my arm and my basket of stuff and then the typewriter and I'm just kind of hobbling through. Two women saw me and they were like, "Oh, can we help you?" And I said, "Sure." And they looked at the poster and like, "Oh, we love this. How wonderful. This is great." And so they walked me to a spot and I found the tables where people were eating and I just pulled a chair and table and set up there. And I said, "Oh, would you like to be my first customers?" And they were like, "No, we just wanted to help you." And I thought, okay, all right. Okay, thanks. I thought, okay, like they're just angels right now. Thank you for assisting and I'll just wait. And then this young guy came over and he was like bouncing. He'd heard about people that do this. And I was like, "You're my first one. Thank you for being the first guy here." He was so excited. I didn't take pictures back then because it was my first one. I was kind of shell-shocked, but I wish I did. I want to thank him now. I don't know who he is. I think I've done hundreds and hundreds of these now. His enthusiasm for it was just like the grease I needed to be like, okay, I'm not crazy. He was like my little guardian angel champion. And then from that moment on, I just relaxed.
3: Also helping her to relax was the simple fact that she gives her poems away.
2: The thing is, it was free. So if it's free, there's no pressure. That was one way I took the inner critic out of it. And I was like, if it's bad, if they're not good poems, if they're just basic, what's not to love?
3: Of course, whether you're giving your poems away or charging only $10, a poet on demand can't just expect clients who will be guardian angel champions with the enthusiasm of Tigger, like the fellow Allison was lucky enough to meet on her first foray into this highly unconventional, whimsical world. I asked poet Kathleen Rooney about the possible naysayers who may well pass by. Have you ever had a cynic or a skeptic bump into your booth and think, not just that you can't write a poem on anything, including a burrito, but like, this is not for me. I'm not interested in this. And you've had maybe a little conversion experience where they kind of thought,
1: yeah,
3: it is for me.
1: Yeah, no, we definitely have. And I think usually, you know, not always, but a lot of times it's men who think they don't need a poem, especially nowadays, like, "Oh, I could just get AI to do it." And so that breaks our heart, but we get it. And so, yeah, we've gotten people to convert. I feel like in those situations, it's guys who are convinced to get a poem for their wife or their girlfriend. Like the Chicago Maritime Museum is a place that this has happened more than once. You know, and I think it works because these are guys who are passionate about something. They're not disinterested. They're there because they love boats and like nautical themes and history. So, you know, I think if you've got someone who's just interested in anything, like starting a cold sale from someone who's passionate about something is much easier than someone who's just totally meh about everything.
3: Key here is tapping into a customer or client's passion. But how to do that with a stranger? Both Kathleen and Allison describe typewriter poetry as a collaboration between the poet and the customer. Here's Kathleen.
1: People come up to us and give us their name, give us a topic.
3: So they're just giving you like one word for the topic.
1: Yeah, one or several. We say, you know, sometimes less is more. And sometimes people truly do just give us summer or the moon or the name of someone or their pet. But other times, people trust us with a lot of information. So we always say, it can be funny, it can be sad, it can be silly, it can be serious. And so sometimes people almost get to the point where on our little sign-up sheet, they start to practically write the poem for us. They just flow out with so much information.
3: There are all kinds of poets who follow all kinds of different muses. For her part, here's how Allison Fergakis likes to get started.
2: I have this little sheet of paper I rip out of any book, a random book, and I say, circle some words that you like. That's how I kind of start it. And then I ask questions. What's your perfect day? What makes your heart sing? So all these questions are like lubricants for their heart. And it's contagious. It like enters the air and I can feel it with my heart, their joy. And then I use some of the words that they've circled and I just close my eyes. And I sometimes like literally reach my hands up with my eyes closed and just ask for the right poem for this person.
3: You say you lift up your hands and you ask for help, or you ask to get this person's poem. Who are you asking?
2: Well, like it's something bigger than me. You know, people would say God, the universe, spirit. I don't know. I don't know what it is. It's just something bigger than me that it's a good force. It's a loving force. I can just know how to be a vessel. I do a lot of preparation before going to be a clear vessel, meditation before. And then when I'm in it, I'm like, it's like game on and it's people coming. And sometimes there's lulls, but it's a lot of energy to do this. I don't know why. Like, I remember the first day I did it, I came home and I like had to just lay down and I don't know if it was adrenaline. I was like, okay, I need to expand my capacity.
3: Over the past decade or so, Allison has written hundreds of typewriter poems, as she said. We decided we wanted to experience poetry on demand for ourselves. Why not? So in my conversation with Allison Fergakis, I asked her if she'd write a poem for one of our Constant Wonder assistant producers, Lydia McElroy. The instrument she chose for this was a beautiful black antique typewriter, the kind with perfectly round buttons that are often replicated today in handmade jewelry on Etsy. Lydia and I wished we could touch it across the ether of our internet call.
2: Get my typewriter. This is the typewriter. It's called the Remington Portable. This one is from 1929. Amazing, wow. Right? It's almost 100 years old. And it even smells like it. It just has that like vintage smell.
4: That is so neat.
3: Lydia circled words on a random page from a novel, just like Allison has already described for us. And then Allison started asking questions.
2: Do you ride a bike?
4: I do, yeah.
2: Tell me about your bike.
4: I got my bike at a thrift store because I thought it looked like something that, like, if a tiny mouse rode a bike or, like, a woodland creature rode a bike, this would be the bike that I rode. It's mint green with a pastel yellow basket with some, like, ribbon in it. And it's got a little, I don't know what it's called, like a little...
3: Lydia told Allison about how she's a better baker than a cook, about playing the fiddle and quilting, about her grandmother Louisa, her own love of bird watching and people watching.
4: I think people watching helps me feel more connected to other people, that even if I don't know their name or where they're from or their story or anything like that, that I can still recognize them as, you know, we're all a part of the same story and a part of the same, you know, eternal song.
2: You speak in poetry.
3: So I won't hide here that Lydia was a great candidate to be my guinea pig for this because, as I've observed in working with her over the last couple of years, Lydia lives and breathes constant wonder. Anyway, Allison finished taking whatever notes she felt she needed, and then she closed her eyes and lifted up her hands and held them that way for a few seconds. And then she got to work.

0: Okay. Are you ready, Lydia? This is for you. A poem for Lydia. Fiddling and stitching, taking tea towels and old jeans, little bits of Louisa wrapped around her, stargazing into people's hearts. Lydia's song plays on and on, knowing she is a part of the beautiful story. And there's your poem.
1: That is so beautiful.
2: Assistant producer Lydia McElroy there, receiving an on-demand typewriter poem from poet Allison Fergakis. We're also hearing in this episode from poet and author Kathleen Rooney from Poems While You Wait. In just a moment, we'll hear about how these verses written in a flash can make a long-lasting impact on the poets who create them. This is Constant Wonder. I'm Tenery Taylor.
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2: Kathleen Rooney, you may remember, says the outcome of these spontaneous poems while you wait, these Insta poems or flash poems, whatever you want to call the genre, they can land anywhere on the spectrum from silly to serious. And it was a delightful experience to hear Lydia trust Allison with some of the sweet details of her life. Sometimes these typewriter poets have to be prepared to hold some somber experiences, though. Here's Kathleen again.
0: I think the heavier topics stay with me. This couple, they were from the UK, they had great accents, and they asked for a poem for her nephew, and her nephew's parents had just been both killed in a sudden car accident, and so she wanted a poem that was like, I love you and you're going to be okay. It's like, I can barely talk about it now without crying. It's just so sad. And it's, you know, I haven't thought about him in a minute. And so I hope he's okay. I hope she's okay. You know, I don't know. Usually I never hear about how it goes when people give each other the poems, but he's hopefully 15 years past that and, you know, doing okay. So like stuff like that sticks with me.
2: In the same way that Kathleen can't shake some of the experiences she's had, I think there's a whole lot more going on at Allison's market table than a mere diversion or pastime or even craft. Just weigh this depiction from her handing over a freshly typed poem to the recipient.
0: I cut it out and I placed it on a pretty piece of paper and I sign it and I stand up and I read it to them face to face. And it's the most, I could cry actually right now. It's like one of the most beautiful things to just meet a stranger and to reflect their soul back to them after they shared it with me. Like, it's a privilege for me to have that and to do it in this really unique, kind of interesting way that kind of takes people's egos out of the equation. I guess it's all just, it's goodwill. Or in Jewish, we say it's a mitzvah. It feels like a mitzvah I'm doing. Like, it's this thing that's building more goodness back and forth. So they're happy. I'm happy. And mostly, I don't know anybody that walked away that was like, eh. But the poems aren't that great. But they speak to somebody's heart.
2: In Chicago, with Kathleen Rooney and her team of poets, it looks like this. Customers get their names on a list, fill out some information, and the next available poet takes whichever customer is next. But occasionally they'll make an exception, which happened on Sunday, May 24th, 2026. I recall this was a beautiful day in Utah where I live. I asked Kathleen about that day in her city and the special connection she made when someone asked her specifically to write a poem about silent movies.
9: This poem is a great example of a relationship that we've had for a long time in the city, and it's Randolph Street Market, which is this really beautiful indoor-outdoor market run by a woman named Sally Schwartz. And so it's everything you can imagine. It's, you know, vintage clothing, mini donuts, fudge, coffee, furniture, old records. It's a great vintage market. And so she has been an early supporter. We've been coming there since, I want to say, 2012. And so Sally is a fan. So it was here too in Chicago, a beautiful Sunday. It was Memorial Day weekend, and it was cool enough that you wanted to sit outside. The sun was out, but you weren't getting too hot. And Sally has an area called Sally's Cabana, which is her kind of special seating area. And so that's where she puts us. We'd kind of been there writing, you know, half a day already. And then this requester came up, and she was someone who knew me, but I didn't know her. She had gone to DePaul, which is where I'm a creative writing professor. And she said that she knew about me. She had read my books. She had talked to her friends and heard my classes were great, but it just never worked out with her schedule for her to take me. She had gotten my novel that I wrote about the silent film industry called From Dust to Stardust. But she said that she feels like in a past life, she was a silent movie star. And she said she reads my book every year. You know, it only came out in 2023, so that's not that many rereads, but I was so touched by it.
2: Still?
9: Yeah, no, I mean, I'll take it. So she said she was really excited, and she specifically wanted me to write her poem. So that is when we made like an exception. You know, we don't cherry pick, but we were slow enough that it was possible. I wasn't tied up. I was able to just take her request. So we chatted a bit about silent movies. And of course, Lillian Gish is one of the most prestigious and acclaimed, beloved stars of the silent era. And she was sort of famous for kind of being the Sphinx-like mystery. She has this long, dark, flowing, curly hair and these really, you know, deep eyes. And she often wore these very like floppy hats and this, you know, girlish attire. And she played a lot of damsels in distress or like the lead in La Boheme. And when she was working on a film, people loved her so much that even the tool guys and the sound guys and the light guys were known to cry if she did a death scene. So anyway, I'm a Gish fan. The requester was a Gish fan. And so she had me write this poem, Past Life, Silent Star. So here's what I wrote. When the projector starts, silver stars gallop across the screen. You can hear their hooves. The silence moves the sternest hearts. The wind moves the black and white leaves and birds, long dead now, nest in the eaves of a Gothic mansion. To be the heroine was my utmost pleasure, immeasurable as the depths of the eyes of Gish.

0: Kathleen said earlier that when someone requests a poem to give to someone else, she rarely gets to find out how that gift was received. But when poems are written on the spot for some special occasion, she often does get feedback on those.
1: We've written first date poems for people where it's going really well, or we've written poems for people who are like getting ready to be engaged, or like at the Botanic Garden, this happened where this couple had come to the garden and they were doing their proposal there. And we wrote a poem commemorating it. Our poet Lizzie wrote it. And then they emailed me after, you know, months later, and we're like, we're now getting married. And Lizzie wrote our engagement poem, and we want Lizzie to come do poems at our wedding. So she did that. And then I and other people have had experiences where we've written poems for people who are becoming parents. And so it's a to our new future baby poem. And then we'll hear from these people again, where they'll like send us a picture of the poem on the nursery wall, or even better, they come back with the child. Because again, we've been doing this 15 years and they're like, you don't remember, but this 5-year-old is the baby who didn't exist yet that you wrote a poem for. And it's just, it's so cool.
0: Speaking of parents and children, I want to leave you with one last typewriter poem read here by Kathleen.
1: This is by Eric Plattner, who's a co-founder, and it's called Girl Juniors, and it's for Dominic, who's the father, for his little daughter, Dominique. Girl Juniors. Because why not? An old block with a chip off it, beaming like moonshine on the lake, knows not of social constructs that restrict the purest expression of love to name the one you share a soul with.
0: Poet Kathleen Rooney is co-founder of Poems While You Wait, located in Chicago, Illinois. She's also an author of novels and nonfiction and a professor of creative writing at DePaul University. We also heard in this episode from Allison Fragakis, and you can discover more about her work as a poet, songwriter, performer, and writing coach at writingallison.com. I'm Tenery Taylor, and I produced this episode with help from Lydia McElroy, who also appeared in the episode. If you like what you're hearing, please take a moment to leave us a 5-star rating or a positive review. It allows us at Constant Wonder to keep bringing you these uplifting episodes, and we can get them out to more and more people. Speaking of reviews, I want to share some feedback we got from a listener. This was in response to our episode, Fiddling with the Heart, featuring singer Galen Lee. It's from Pastor Philip. What an amazing interview, as expected, with such an amazing person in Galen and an incredible production team led by you. Let us together, regardless of the distance, be in constant wonder as we discover the good that our Creator fashioned in this world. Thanks, Pastor Philip. We appreciate all of our listeners and would love to hear from you. Constant Wonder is a production of BYU Radio.

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4: The International Space Station is 250 miles away from our planet, but the work going on there often benefits and enriches life down here on Earth in ways both mundane and even, I think, spiritual. The space station is the size of a large house, and you might be surprised at some of the ways astronauts spend their time there. Here is an excerpt from a conversation I had a couple of years ago with veteran NASA astronaut Nicole Stott. Now, sometimes jobs performed on the International Space Station appear to be like any other kind of work. Routine, matter of fact, a lot of lab studies. And the importance of this type of work sometimes gets lost on us back here on Earth when we're celebrating, you know, the sheer marvel of space travel. But there's a lot of work going on in that six-bedroom house orbiting 250 miles above us. Work that can impact life on the blue marble below.
5: The way we've built that place, it is the best example of living off the grid that you can find. Those ginormous solar panels, we are collecting all the energy from that. The way we generate clean drinking water now is all internal to that space station.
4: How is that done?
5: So
4: do I want to know?
5: Well, you might not, but so all of the moisture that we collect on the station, that includes what we as humans create on board the station, it gets recycled into clean drinking water. I think at least 90% of the clean drinking water now is recycled water. It's not having to be sent from Earth anymore to space. And that same system has been brought back to Earth, modified in a way that places on Earth that never had clean drinking water before now can experience that as well, thanks to what we had to develop to go to space. In cooperation with the scientists here on Earth, any area of science you can imagine is being studied. We are guinea pigs for being in that kind of environment where you float and you don't have load on your body, and they look at accelerated aging. We can look at things like osteoporosis and heart issues, stroking and vision in ways that you can't down here in a gravity environment.
4: Muscles and bones atrophy at a dramatic pace in the absence of gravity. So the astronauts have to deliberately counter these effects with specialized exercises. In a sense, the astronauts' natural aging process is turbocharged in space. This means that scientists studying aging can get longitudinal data much more quickly when their subjects are weightless. And cancer cells grow more quickly in space, which expedites lab research in this area too.
5: And the scientists love it because they can take gravity out of the equation and they can look at stuff in a whole new way. And then everything we're doing in space, we bring back to Earth in a way that is about observation of the planet as well. We have very purposeful instruments on board the station that are measuring the vital signs of our planet and providing the scientists and the people who need it with the data they need to solve the most challenging planetary issues that we have. So everything about space is bringing benefit back to Earth.
4: Like greenhouse gases, you're measuring that, or methane leaks or things like that?
5: Yeah, there are instruments that can pretty much measure any characteristics of the planet you want. Ocean temperature, carbon dioxide, methane, like you just mentioned, and the changes in ice structure on Earth. We look at algae blooms, radiation, the ozone layer. And I mean, the way we got the first information about that to really make decisions was through a satellite from space, that data.
4: But from the space station, instruments can be calibrated and trained to collect data beyond the reach of satellites. NASA gathers and analyzes information from all these sources.
5: There's a place in DC called the Earth Information Center that takes all of this data and presents it to you in almost an artistic way. So you can see, here's what's going on with carbon dioxide in our atmosphere, and here's why we care about it. Oh, and here are some of the things we could maybe even do about that to shift what might be getting worse and actually make it better.
4: I encourage you, not right now, but maybe after this episode, to peek at earth.gov, hosted by the Earth Information Center. There you'll find the live Earth dashboard, where you can check out the Earth's vital signs in vivid color. NASA is one of the many contributors to this website. Again, you can find it at earth.gov. For all their work assignments, astronauts are also instructed to plan for some R&R on the space station.
5: I'm very grateful to one of my support people, Mary Jane Anderson. She was one of the people that helped pack all of our stuff to go to space. And, you know, we get focused on our checklists and bringing things for our family and wanting to share the experience with other people. And she reminded me, she's like, Nicole, you know, you're going to be living there for months at a time. Think about bringing something small that you enjoy doing on Earth that you might want to do in space as well. Long story short, that became a little watercolor kit. It was absolutely one of the personal highlights of flying in space for me to be able to paint at night just a little bit. I painted a view of a place that I thought was really beautiful on Earth. When I looked through the window, it looked like somebody had reached a big paintbrush down already and painted a wave on the ocean, this tiny little chain of islands on the northern coast of Venezuela called Las Rocas. And as you can imagine, you can't float in front of the window and paint what you're seeing because, you know, at 5 miles a second, it's going to be gone before you can get the brush to the paper.
4: So she snapped a photo and sent it to the printer right there at the space station.
5: I was able to print out a picture of it and then just use that as my reference and paint it a little bit every night and had to learn.
4: But you're making it sound so easy.
5: I know.
4: Getting the brush to the paper is actually not that easy in space.
5: It's
4: I want
5: not
4: you to talk
5: easy.
4: Us through
5: yeah,
4: that because it's kind of
5: It's
4: crazy.
5: Very different. It's very different. And what I love about it, like the painting, I wish I would have videotaped it. I have one picture of painting in space. I wish I would have videotaped the whole process because everything about it was different. It wasn't necessarily more difficult. It was just different. And you have to learn that about everything you're doing up there, how you eat, how you float, how you wash your hair, do science. It's all a little bit different, but not necessarily more difficult. And so instead of a cup of water, because we don't have cups of water, I would dip my brush in this floating ball of water. And the little ball of water, it was kind of attracted to the end of the brush. It was so cool to watch. I'm dipping my brush in it. And taking that down to the paint and watching how the water moved to the paint became this colored blob of water that then I had floating on the end of my brush. And learning that if I actually painted with the brush, if I touched the brush to the paper, the whole blob of colored water would just transfer to the paper. And so I had to figure out, okay, how far do I have to pull the brush off the paper to be able to actually drag the ball of water along the paper? It just was this really wonderful experience. I really think about it. What humans do, no matter where we go, we take what we love with us. It's like putting a human in human spaceflight. And art and music and poetry and my friend Karen quilted. I mean, that's been going on in space since the very beginning of humans in space. And so all these people that you think of as sciencey technical astronauts, they got some creative stuff going on too, which is nice to know.
4: Nicole Stott is the author of Back to Earth, What Life in Space Taught Me About Our Home Planet and Our Mission to Protect It. You might have inferred already from that title, but there's a clear sense that life up there for Nicole changed life down here. More on how she now sees with new eyes coming up in just a moment. I'm Tenery Taylor, and this is Constant Wonder. At the end of her second trip to the International Space Station, Nicole Stott was really torn about going home.
5: But I just remember as I was getting ready to leave thinking, oh my gosh, you know, will I ever experience anything like this again? And there's video. I mean, they literally had to pull my clawing hands off the hatch to get me back in the shuttle to come back. And a lot of it was because of that I don't know, that very human experience of appreciating something that you thought you knew so well with your feet on it, and just getting this totally different perspective of it from that view, you know, through the window of a spaceship. I'm pleased to say that I feel that kind of thing in many different ways now here on Earth. Very grateful to know that my heart, my mind are opened up to that kind of awesomeness, that kind of wonder that surrounds us every day.
4: Okay, so you're saying that you're seeing Earth differently now, that you didn't have quite that sense of awe before you went into space that you now have. Is that what you're saying?
5: I am. And I wish that, you know, a lot of people want to go to space because they want to experience, you know, what Frank White coined as the overview effect, or to get this sense of our planetary home in a way that they just haven't from down here on Earth. I feel kind of sad that my acknowledgement of that had to come through looking out the window of a spaceship, right? But seeing Earth from space, it really resonated in a way that I wanted to bring back to Earth, and I wanted everybody else to understand, and I want them to understand it in a way that says you don't have to fly on a spaceship to appreciate this about, you know, our planetary home.
4: So how do you feel like you can convey that without a sense of, well, you can't really know what it is because I went to space and you're not ever going to go to space?
5: First of all, I don't like to say you're not going to experience it because you aren't going to go. I would like to believe that anybody who wants to go will be able to do that. That might be a bit of a ways off, but I'm hopeful. The way I like to say it is, and I think this is true, I think that the experience really, what did it for me to open up, and I say this, my heart, my mind, to just being more aware of what's around me all the time. Things like meditating have put me in that same kind of place, the same feeling I had floating in front of that window where I had to set my timer to remind myself to go back to work. You know, kind of that transcendent sense of separation and acknowledgement that, you know, you can get through meditation or through earthing. And but I also, I'm looking out my window right now at the, you know, the water and the canal behind me and the flowers on the tree. And I know in some ways it sounds a little bit kumbaya, but I'm like, man, if you really take the time to just suck that in, I get equally as compelling a feeling doing that, getting my feet in the dirt and just acknowledging that I'm standing on a planet, as I did floating in front of the window, looking back at it.
4: Did you just say the word earthing?
5: I did.
4: As a verb?
5: I did.
4: Tell me more about that.
5: Oh my gosh. Yeah, and it's something I had no idea about this either before I flew in space, so I like to share it as well. When I got back from space, I hadn't ever meditated really before, not in a ritual way or in kind of a regular way. And I got introduced to meditation, and then along the way, I'm like, oh, okay, I need to go off and buy a yoga mat. And and as I'm searching for one, I came across this idea of earthing. Like, oh my gosh, what is that? That sounds so cool. Because I think about us as earthlings, and how do we make this better connection emotionally, psychologically, physically with Earth? And so I went off and looked it up, and it speaks to this connection we should have with the planet. It speaks to this idea of how everything is charged around us. Our bodies have a charge, the planet has a charge, the air is charged in particular ways. And by allowing ourselves to connect with Earth, we can balance out our bodies through that charge of the planet. And so earthing encourages you to get your shoes off, go stand in the dirt, stand in the sand, stand in the grass, to think about that physical connection you have with the planet, and then just chill, meditate, if you will, and allow it to just become part of you. And I love it because even though what I read didn't say, okay, every day you need to think about the fact that you live on a planet, I loved adding that into kind of my practice of earthing, where it's like, this is more than just a physical, electrical, if you will, connection. This is absolutely about the interconnectivity of everything. And so for me, I wake up in the morning, my feet hit the ground, and the first thing I think about is the fact that I live on a planet in space. And that we, right now, you and I are on our different places on it, but we are spinning at 1,000 miles an hour. We're circling the sun at 67,000 miles an hour. And yet we just feel like we're in the place we're supposed to be. Like this was meant for us to be here. And in reality, we are. I mean, this planet's our home. It's our life support system. Everything about it is connected to us. in one way or another.
4: So you've been talking a lot about your personal connection to the Earth. How about a sense of connectedness to other Earthlings? I've read about how you were kind of trying to find your home from space. And that kind of led you down a thought process about what does home really mean? So I'd love for you to explore that with us a little bit.
5: I think that's what I came to in space, really, having that opportunity to view Earth through the window, to be separated in that way and appreciate it from that vantage point. And when I think about it, you know, kind of the hindsight of it is, man, I got there. I wanted to look out the way. I wanted to see whatever I was going to see, right? I just wanted to see it. And then I very quickly was like, okay, Florida is going to be out that window. I want to be in front of that window. I want to be taking pictures of Florida. I'm sitting at my house in Florida right now. And I had this idea in my mind that Florida was my home. I needed to see Florida, appreciate it from that place. And it was interesting to me how quickly, though, that transitioned to just appreciating the beauty of what I was seeing out the window, appreciating certainly Florida and its place on that planet I was seeing out the window, the art of it all. I mean, it looked like this work of art, surprising you every time with the patterns and the colors. I think also appreciating the contrast. I mean, every time, didn't matter what you were seeing out the window, it was beautiful. And yet, I know from being here on the planet too, that that swirling white, fluffy looking hurricane that's moving across the ocean that looks so stunning through a space station window is anything but from down here on Earth. So kind of this contradiction and the way you can look at things and how you need to appreciate that. And it made me realize that Florida was part of a planet. It's my home. And that then extended to this idea of, oh my gosh, if we can live like crewmates on this machine in space, if we can appreciate all of what we need to do to sustain life in this place, and we can appreciate and acknowledge the health and well-being of all of our crewmates on this machine in space, we absolutely need to be doing that on our planetary spaceship. And so for me, the ultimate lesson in it all was, how do we accept our role as crewmates and not passengers on spaceship Earth? And that's what home is about to me. This planet is our home, and it's where we share existence with others. And then we need to acknowledge the existence of others when we're in that place. And I really think the simplest way to think about that is to be a crewmate and not a passenger, wherever that place is.
4: Nicole Stott readily acknowledges that she is not the first person to characterize life on Earth as similar to being a crew on a spaceship. In her book, Back to Earth, she credits Buckminster Fuller for his thoughts on the topic, and she points out that clear back in 1879, the philosopher of economics Henry George called Earth a well-provisioned ship on which we sail through space. But that idea of being a crew member was, of course, made visceral for Nicole during her time in orbit on the International Space Station.
5: Every day we wake up on that machine in space, and the seven of us, one of the very first things we do is check how much carbon dioxide's in our atmosphere. We check how much clean drinking water we have. We check on the integrity of that thin metal hull that's protecting us from that deadly vacuum of space. And we absolutely check on the health and well-being of all of our crewmates. It just so beautifully translates to the way we should be living and working down here.
4: Nicole Stott lauds such diverse initiatives as engaging fishermen to fish for litter to remove plastics from local fisheries, to using virtual reality glasses to bring natural wonder to those who physically can't get out into the world, and to using microscopic worms called nematodes instead of pesticides. Now, we've got a whole episode on nematodes, if you're curious. But what I didn't know until I met Nicole was that there's been research done on these tiny creatures up at the space station.
5: I never wanted to just write a book about, oh, here's how Nikki became an astronaut, right? I felt like there had to be something more to it that spoke to the purpose and the meaning of what, you know, we're doing in space and how that brings back to Earth this idea of behaving like crewmates and not passengers. You know, kids get it. If we're encouraging our kids to be crewmates and not passengers on their planetary home, they're going to grow up embedding that in the things they want to study, the work they want to do, how they bring that to life around them. And the same is true on a university board where you're trying to influence in some way the students' minds and hearts with respect to what they're studying there and how hopefully what they're studying is something they want to take forward into life to improve life for themselves, their families, and the other people in life they share the planet with.
4: Let's consider another angle on daily life on the space station and how her time there inspired Nicole to promote this idea that we all ought to act more like crewmates on this spaceship we call Earth. First of all, it's the International Space Station. Someone's got to figure out who gets to go in the first place. There has to be a multilateral agreement about which countries will send the half dozen astronauts to inhabit and run the space station.
5: We're partnered with the Canadian Space Agency, the Russian Space Agency, European Space Agency, which represents 11 or 12 different countries, and the Japanese Space Agency. And so all of our crews, whether we have a person from that country or not on board with us, we are representing as one crew with one commander who might be from any one of those different countries. But it's incredible to me how with the International Space Station program, we've had people representing 15, 16 different countries for over 25 years now, working peacefully and successfully together on the International Space Station, orbiting the Earth 16 times a day together, you know, in this place, working for the benefit of life on Earth. And some of those countries are not having such a great time here down on the planet. And yet we've managed to bring that peace and success to life in this place. And that, when I say in this place, it's not just the six or seven people on that machine, right, on that space station. It's the tens of thousands of them down here on Earth that have decided this has purpose and we need to continue working together on it. I think that is hugely beneficial to the relationships we have around the world down here on Earth. And I think that countries that are involved with the International Space Station program are acknowledging that in the decisions they're making with respect to some not so nice stuff down here on the planet that I believe would be even not nicer if we didn't have these relationships in place.
4: Nicole Stott is a retired NASA astronaut. She's the author of Back to Earth, What Life in Space Taught Me About Our Home Planet and Our Mission to Protect It. And she's the founding director of the Space for Art Foundation. This episode was produced by me, Tenery Taylor, with help from Elaine Scott and Marcus Smith. Sound design by James Call and Trent Reimschissel. 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
8: Next on BYUSN, Cougar football head coach Kalani Sitake gives an injury update for the Cougs heading into Fort Worth in the TCU game. Which starter is now out, and how big of a deal is that for the Cougars? Hey, on the College Game Day podcast, ESPN's Reese Davis hinted strongly at the possibility of game day returning to Provo for Notre Dame at BYU. Would we all want this?
9: Wide receiver Kyler Casper details his bye week engagement, the other sport he still does that helps him as a receiver, and the keys to beating TCU. And Spencer releases his week 5 edition of Big 12 Power Rankings. Does BYU still hold the top spot? Which team jumped from the bottom 8 into the top 5? It's a loaded show. Let's go.
10: Woolich gives it a ride and scores it, and that will do it for BYU.
8: It's Beat TCU week.
9: Yes, it is.
8: Soccer did their part. Welcome to BYU Sports Nation, presented by the BYU Store, official outfitter of BYU fans everywhere. Happy Tuesday, September 29th. My name is Spencer Linton, alongside a man who can appreciate the creation, perhaps, of a new rivalry trophy, Jerem Jordan.
9: So North Dakota State is FBS now, and they're in the Mountain West Conference.
8: And playing well.
9: They play Wyoming, and they have a new rivalry trophy. They just created a trophy out of nothing.
8: Why not?
9: So Brett McMurphy, North Dakota State, Wyoming have created the Battle of the Basins rivalry.
8: Isn't it Battle of the Basins based on calling
9: nice.
8: Them the Bison?
9: I see what you did there. That's very clever. So we were thinking, should BYU start a new rivalry traveling trophy with someone or someone's in the Big 12? They have a lot of these in the Big 10, you know, Paul Bunyan's axe and all this. So our production team put together some renderings of some potential rivalry trophies by renderings. I mean, they just asked AI. So we have a couple here. AI has given us a couple ideas. So
8: what do we got?
9: Kansas State, the Cat Cup.
8: Oh.
9: The Cat Cup. And this is what it looked like.
8: Are there mountains in Kansas? Or is that just in relation to Provo?
9: I think they have

0: Vote on your favorite right now, and we'll make it happen. Or we won't.
1: I like BYU-Baylor the most out of those. I think that's great. I think that's great.
0: Aesthetically, the mountains with the cougar and the mountain man, that's really cool. But as far as clever goes, the Bible Bash is probably the winner, yeah?
1: Yeah, so thank you to AI. We had minimal slop.
0: Well done.
1: I think there.
0: And well
1: so
0: done.
1: Good job.
0: Ah, yes, yeah. Slop.
1: We're shaking jobs away with the Photoshop.
0: We'll try and remove the slop in our conversation. So rise and shout.
1: Speak for yourself.
0: It's time for What's Trending. It's a fun idea, isn't it?
1: Trust me, we're going to see ranked on ranked here in the Big 12.
0: We play much better being disrespected.
1: You have to show up in those games.
0: Let's get out there and show them on the field. The solution, no matter what, is simple. Win. Crank that jam. Crank it up. Number 10 BYU football back in action this Saturday at TCU in Fort Worth and fresh off of the bye week. Yesterday, during the usual media availability, BYU football head coach Kalani Sitake gave the latest update on the Cougars' health following said bye week.
2: The guys that should be back will be Tiger and Kostaforchek should be back. The questionable ones will be, and we'll see how it plays out by Wednesday, will be Gentry, and then we're still, hoping to see if Seattle will be ready by then. But on that, if you have anything specific, you got to ask me each person.
3: Roger would be the other one, I think.
2: Oh, yeah, Roger's going to be fine.
0: To recap, Kalani Sitake says he expects to have Tiger Bachmeier, Roger Saliapanga, and Kyle Safarchuk all back and available. TBD on Ciala Isera. No Andrew Gentry. Jerem.
1: And of course, no Raider and no Sione.
0: Yes, as you assess all of this, I ask you, is this a big deal or no deal?
1: Well, it's a big deal to lose Andrew Gentry. Now, Kalani was being coy. He's saying Wednesday because that's when they put out the report, I think. Maybe it's Thursday. Actually, I think it's Wednesday night. Andrew Gentry posted that he had ankle surgery. So we know Andrew's not playing this week. And he said, hope to be back. I'm looking forward to coming back by the end of the season.
0: Let's go, Andrew!
1: Now, I am aware that this is not a season-ending injury.
0: Yes.
1: Which is great. So we hope for the quickest, speediest recovery for Andrew. It did happen in the Colorado State
0: game. He played most of the game on an injured foot.
1: I can tell you it happened in the first quarter, and he played through the third quarter when the starters got pulled, which is crazy.
0: Tough guy.
1: This dude's a tough dude. So how big of a deal? Is this a big deal, no deal? Specifically with Andrew, it's a big deal.
0: It feels like a big deal.
1: It's 6'8", 315 worth, because this guy is not just an experienced guy. He's the most experienced guy on BYU's team, Spence.
0: You're starting right tackle.
1: 43 games played is the most of anybody on the team. So it is a loss. And when you're putting a freshman in there behind him, albeit talented freshman, that is different. Now, maybe it's an opportunity where they show that they're really good. But the chances that they are as good or better than Andrew aren't high. Otherwise, they would have been the starter. But we do have confidence and are excited about the possibility of Bat Mulitalu or Sio Siwa Latu Finau at right tackle. These guys have not played a lot of combined games. Bot's played in all three games this year. Sio Siwa's played in two of the three this year. He didn't play against Arizona, but he played in three last year as a redshirt. There are now no redshirts. So it's basically a second-year dude in Sio Siwa, and that's how you say that, by the way. S-I-O-S-I-U-A. Sio Siwa Latu Finau. Good luck spelling that. And Bot. Bot's a big-time recruit that BYU got out of Lone Peak.
0: Kalani loves Bot.
1: Did not play O-line until last year as a senior. So he's still getting a lot of reps there. That is a big deal. I am excited and confident to see these guys play. I think this is a good week for that. I think they are surrounded by experience and a lot of skill on that O-line. And TJ Woods will make sure that that guy, whoever it is, or both, are ready. As for the others, excited to have Tiger and, as you mentioned, Roger and Kyle back. Kyle will help a ton getting back to the lineup.
0: So you get one guy back on the offensive line, but you lose a big piece in Gentry.
1: You know you have Trevin Osler ready to go at just about any position if you need him as well. So it is a big deal to lose Andrew Gentry.
0: Yeah, no doubt about it. Listen, there is a common theme with all of these national analysts that have come in and called BYU games, whether it's Robert Griffin III or Adam Brenneman. They've all talked about how BYU has had a distinct advantage up front on the offensive line when they line up across from those defensive lines. Mm-hmm. So when you lose your starting right tackle, of the thing that not us, but the national analysts are saying is BYU's biggest advantage right now, I don't see any way this cannot be a no. It has to be a big deal.
1: Yeah.
0: It's not a no-deal situation. Yeah. So we hope that Andrew can recover quickly. I do love that Kyle Safarchuk is back. I love that TJ Woods is a fantastic offensive.

0: offensive line coach and will have his guys ready. But it kind of feels like BYU goes from an A to an A minus as an offensive line unit. And that's not a knock on the other guys. Just Andrew's a really important piece of what BYU's doing in their run game. They've been so successful there and highly efficient.
1: Yep.
0: BYU's got one of the most efficient offenses in the entire country.
1: Some of you have snarkily commented on the five penalties that Andrews had last two games. Certainly that needs to be cleaned up, but we know that Andrew's good, man. Started all 14 last year, started all three coming into this year, part of that national championship squad in 23 at Michigan where he was a backup lineman, but he started a couple of games and then tore his Liz Frank. So that's a big loss. BYU's O-line from Pro Football Network, 14th in the country right now. They have a top 10 run game. You have one of the best running backs, if not the best running back in America, and LJ Martin right now. So, yeah, it's a big deal. So let's go.
0: To nobody's surprise, TCU will absolutely be aggressive on that side of BYU's offensive line.
1: Yeah, and so how does BYU kind of counter? Did they, you know, make that the strong side and put a tight end over there a lot? We'll see. And if I'm bought or COI, I go, bring it. Now's my time to shine. Let's go.
0: I did sit in Fort Collins with Kalani for about 45 minutes talking about some of these younger freshman players that he is super excited about. And Bott's name was mentioned several times by Kalani about how people don't understand how good this dude, one, is and is going to be for BYU.
1: He's part of the greatest recruiting class in the modern era of BYU football with Ryder Lyons and Brock Harris. Bott Mulitalo was kind of your number three in that class and a four-star guy. So, big deal. Let's go.
0: Now it's just an accelerated path.
1: You're in.
0: Now you got to go.
1: Hey, are we all glad that the backups played now? Everyone complained about that. Rats. Are we good now? I sure am, because Bott and COCO have played. Just saying. Yesterday on the College Game Day podcast, host Reese Davis, ever heard of him, hinted at the potential visit to Provo when Notre Dame comes to town. Here's what he said.
2: Who knows? I'm not trying to give away secrets because no decision has been made, but I think there's a really good chance we'll be at BYU. But the SEC seems
3: awesome.
2: To be.
3: I didn't know that. That's awesome.
2: No. I'm not trying to give away. That may not happen. Also, I'm
3: sources,
2: just saying that
3: sources.
2: Yeah, I'm
3: but
2: just
3: that'd
2: saying,
3: be fun.
2: Well,
3: I'm just saying that'd be fun if
2: no,
3: it happens.
2: No, I agree with you. I'm like, just saying that if
3: have you ever done one at BYU?
2: I haven't. I've called games there, but we haven't done game day there. I've been to Utah, but not BYU. And I know people are. I'm going to get in trouble with PR and probably with management for even bringing that up. We haven't come close to making a decision on that yet. I'm just looking at the schedule, and you know, you don't know what's going to happen. It might be the best game of the weekend, you know, and both might still be undefeated. And if they are, that would seem, even on a very competitive Saturday, which I believe includes Ohio State and Indiana, you know, I mean, it certainly would be a contender.
1: So is this a big deal, no deal, as Reese Davis really walked that back after he said that?
0: Hinted. Strongly hinted that it could be in Provo. And this isn't something new to us.
1: We talked about this during summer of like, there's a good chance.
0: We felt like if Notre Dame and BYU were both on a collision course and undefeated in a top 10 matchup in Provo, that, College Game Day, I know, surprise, could end up in Provo.
1: And Fox Noon, Big Noon kickoff is already declared for Ohio State, Indiana. So, you know, do they want to double up? They have a couple times, but they don't really that much.
0: Yeah.
1: So, yeah, that's cool.
0: This is a big deal because it hasn't happened in 17 years.
1: You're talking the home version.
0: The home version of a College Game Day in Provo. The last time College Game Day was in Provo, weren't you still technically in school or had you graduated just barely?
1: That's my senior year.
0: You were still a student at Brigham Young University.
1: Yeah.
0: Not going to class and showing up only to take your tests.
1: I talked to Chris Fowler and Herbie when they were in town. My wife we weren't even dating. She worked for Game Day that weekend, you know, which
0: that is
1: cool,
0: so. Wild. It has been a minute. Also, Cosmo probably shouldn't rip up Chris Fowler's cue cards.
1: Yeah, that messed what the rundown. He ripped up the rundown, which is like the order of things that you're doing there.
0: Yep.
1: And that was fun. So I don't think Cosmo would do that again. But yeah, this is a big deal. I agree with you. And there's some big games that weekend. Let's look at them. So Florida at Texas. Florida now number 8. I mean, that could be a top 10 interesting showdown, too. They've already been to Texas this year. Ohio State at Indiana, we mentioned Big Noon kickoff is going to be there. So do they want to
0: look at this?
1: Go there. Alabama at Tennessee, 7-17. 16, Mississippi State, 11, the LSU. This is as of now, of course. And then how about the ranked now matchup of Oklahoma State at Houston?
0: 7 ranked on ranked matchups
1: as
0: pertaining
1: of now
0: to the rankings right now. It'll shift a little bit.
1: Mizzou at Ole Miss. So BYU Notre Dame, if they're both undefeated, that'll be the best game. And they will be here, I believe, if both are undefeated. Now, let me throw a little counter here. Does BYU want game day there? When game day was at BYU's game, historically, 04 at Utah, TCU in 09, at Coastal in 2020, don't want to talk about it, at Texas Tech last year, BYU 0-4. If you're one of those people that believes in causation, not correlation with said thing, then you don't want game day here.
0: Was BYU favored in any of those games? In any of them? They weren't in 2004, I can tell you that much. They weren't in 2009 because TCU was
1: like
0: on a warpath.
1: Like 8 versus 16.
0: And they certainly weren't last year on the road in Lubbock.
1: BYU won't be at home either against Notre Dame.
0: Were they a favorite at Coastal, or was that at Coastal?
1: Was a 10-point favorite?
0: Granted, they went on 3 days' notice.
1: Well, BYU's choice there. Let's not act like BYU was forced into that.
0: It's a little different.
1: Right. I want game day here just because it'd be cool, man. And BYU would deserve that. BYU would earn that.
0: There's the pageantry of college football on display in Provo.
1: And your program's on display. Now, BYU's got to show up. BYU's got to compete well. Obviously, we want to win. But if you don't, you got to have a good loss.
0: BYU will be a 10-point underdog at home, probably.
1: Yeah. Is it going to be double digit? Like,
0: so if you're a 10-point underdog, guys, it is whatever. Show up. Like, let's do this thing, man. Let's have the big show in Provo.
1: I know, but it's not whatever. Like, you have to compete well. Whatever it's like.
0: I'm just referencing, like, for people that think that somehow if game day shows up, that means BYU's not going to win. Like, don't.
1: Well, if BYU loses again, they're 0-5. Are we
0: sure,
1: not on
0: but
1: that
0: what if
1: train
0: they lose
1: now?
0: By 3 or lose by 6, 7? It's a one-score game. It's a loss.
1: It'd still be 0-5 with game day, which I don't like that trend at the moment. But hey, how do you break a trend? You gotta win.
0: Yes. Okay. And it's, again, we're only the second time ever in Provo if that happens.
1: That'd be cool.
0: Absolutely.
1: That'd be cool.
0: Yeah, 3 of those 4 have been on the road.
1: Call my shot. It will happen. It will happen.
0: BYU take care of business against TCU and Iowa State.
1: Yep. I don't and Notre Dame will beat the Cupcakes in front of it.
0: This does not happen. All right, let's continue on with some more national college football news because the Protect College Sports Act was passed in the Senate yesterday, and now that means it heads to the House, where its future is definitely more up in the air. We're going to get into some of the specifics here in a moment, Jerem, but
1: people
0: just
1: love
0: on the
1: talking
0: surface.
1: About bills.
0: Well, I think people are genuinely interested in what the heck this even means. Like, they keep hearing this.
1: What the heck is even
0: bill
1: that?
0: That needs to pass. Like, what do you mean it's going to save college sports? I keep hearing John Calipari talk about this and Nick Saban. Like, what the heck is this going to do? Is it a big deal or no deal that it passed in the Senate and now heads to the House?
1: No deal, because it has to pass both. If it passes both, then yeah.
0: It was expected that it would pass in the Senate.
1: Yeah, so it's not a big deal for me. Let's talk about some of the things in there. So it would increase the money that you can spend with rev share from 21.5 mil to 49 mil, which is a big deal. Some of that would be, players in the portal. There's retention money. There's women's sports specifically. Prevents Power Four conferences from growing beyond a total of 20 teams. Ooh. They amended that yesterday, by the way, from 19 to 20. So there's a few leagues that could add 3 teams. Allows, like a one-time transfer, okay, instead of every year. And then 5 years to play 5. There's that. Prohibits schools from eliminating their Olympic sports teams for the next 9 years. That's those are like the highlights. There's like a million things in there. Oh. One of them is like the head coaches of college football teams can't make more than $5 million or something.
0: That's like, kind of weird.
1: That one's weird. So there's too many items in here to me. And the House is lame duck right now. They're not in session. They won't be until November, perhaps after, the midterm election. So I don't know if this will actually get passed by the House. It's expected that if the House maintains a Republican majority, that it's more likely to pass than if it switches to a Democratic, dominated House. So we'll see. There's a lot that goes on here. I like that we're getting towards a little more organization and or rules, because what BYU will do is you tell us the rules and we'll be within that. And so if they say, hey, we're going up to 49, like BYU will figure out how to compete at the highest level, as they have the last 4 or 5 years with this and in a new league. So I am excited for BYU preparing to continue to compete in this space.
0: I'm not ready to call this a big deal, but I am intrigued that it has at least taken the first critical step. And I know that the House is much more volatile in opinions than the Senate. There are more personalities, and the sides are way more divided. But can there be a compromise? Because this much I know, college sports needs something.
1: Sure.
0: We need something. If you told me that half of these things would happen, I would take it right now. I get something. It's a move in the right direction. Can there be a compromise? If they have to make several amendments and go back and forth, can we just get to a place where there is middle ground? And could sports be, in a strange way, this middling ground, this coming together of the two sides for the betterment of student athletes and what they can do and what their opportunity is in the United States of America? I don't think all of it's going to happen. Without fail, there will be some things that one side or the other is like, no, that absolutely is not happening. Like, we are not doing that. But can there be a compromise? Because we need something, man. Yeah. We need something to try and just bring some control to the chaos of the, we keep hearing the wild, wild west. We just keep expanding west, Jeremy.
1: We live in the west. We love the west.
0: It's crazy. Like, where are the boundaries?
1: Today's also a big day for the Sparty kid that BYU hopes to get on the basketball team in the California courts. So we'll keep an eye on that as well.
0: Let's go. Sparty special. Yeah. In Provo, please. Yeah.
1: Okay, women's soccer beat TCU 2-0 last night, setting the tone for the week for football, like we mentioned. Second straight Big 12 win. Big deal, no deal?
0: To me, this is a big deal because it wasn't that long ago, maybe 2 weeks ago, that BYU was limping home from Logan on the heels of a 4-0 loss and wondering, where is the offense? Who is our alpha? Who are the leaders that are going to step up and score goals? Can this young team figure it out as you move into conference play? They tie Arizona, and it's like, it's an okay result, yep. Kind of a grinder of a match. And then you come home, you beat a ranked UCF team, and then you handle a TCU squad that isn't great this year but still brings in some prestige and some firepower. Yep. TCU had been averaging up until last week almost 2 goals per game. You shut them out. So you win that game 2-0. Now you're in the top 5 of the table in the Big 12. Top 8 teams make the Big 12 conference.
1: Yep.
0: To me, this feels like a big deal.
1: They're tied for second.
0: Springboard of sorts. BYU is one of, I think, 5 teams in the league that doesn't have a loss yet through 3 matches. So, this feels like a big deal to me, Jaron, because I was concerned. And Utah State, by the way, top 20 team. They're apparently really good. So,
1: is this Utah State Sports Nation?
0: I'm just saying, qualifying that loss a little bit.
1: How about BYU beating TCU for the first time since 2010?
0: Amazing.
1: Because they beat them in the tournament, didn't they?
0: Beat
1: that
0: TCU
1: was a tie
0: week.
1: In a penalty kick situation. That's a big deal. Back-to-back home wins, 4-way tie for second, 7 points in the Big 12. Emma Hamberlin, Sophie Savulich with a great goal. We'll play it. We played it earlier. It was so good. Keeper comes out. She makes her pay from deep. That was awesome. Big deal. They're getting confidence. They're scoring goal. Goals, multiple goals. Let's go.
0: And some bangers, man. Like, just some beautiful goals. It's nice to see the young stars step up and do it. Our question of the day, we move back to what we were discussing a few minutes ago with Reese Davis, the host of ESPN's College Game Day, on the College Game Day podcast, saying, quote, there's a really good chance we'll be at BYU, in reference to the Notre Dame at BYU game on October 17th. We want to know what your reaction is to a possible return to Provo for the first time since 2009. For the pageantry of College Game Day. At USU Coug 11, speaking of Utah State, I would have called them crazy if they didn't pick it.
1: Yeah.
0: I know there are other big games that day, several, but the uniqueness of a BYU-Notre Dame matchup when both teams will hopefully be ranked in the top 10 is what makes college football great.
1: Yeah, it's not SEC, and they're finally going to a Big Ten one this week, right? But if you looked at the matchups, those kind of made sense. So, yeah, I think, you know, it should be BYU-Notre Dame if they're both undefeated. It'll be obviously that game. Agreed. Adam Andresen, there was a time when this would have been clearly great. Now it's kind of better having them than not. Their coverage has not been exactly fair and balanced of late, but it would be undeniably good exposure for BYU and the Big 12. Okay. That's commentary on, well, they cover the SEC a certain way. You know, Fox covers the Big Ten a certain way. You know, the Big 12 is with ESPN and Fox,
0: yeah.
1: By the way.
0: Yeah, and they were talking about the SEC, and I think Reese was referencing in large part
1: why they
0: keep going to SEC sites for all these games, yeah. You SEC homers.
1: Yeah.
0: And then they brought up BYU-Notre Dame.
1: They should be. They have the contract with the league. Like, I know you want them to be super fair and balanced, but guess what? They have a relationship with the SEC. That's how it works.
0: Weighing on X, Facebook, and Instagram.
1: Several We're a little Big 12 heavy on this show, if you ask me.
0: Several of you are saying, just beat TCU. Stop talking about it.
1: Stop talking about Notre Dame. Notre Dame coming up every day on this show. Tune in to BYU Football's Kalani Sitake as the head coach talks about Notre Dame. Nope. TCU with Bodie Schoonover, Greg Rebell, the host in studio. Tonight, 8:30 Eastern on the BYU TV app and ESPN+.
0: Up next, Jerem's latest one-on-one conversation and with wide receiver Kyler Casper, no less, on what Kyler has accomplished off the field during the bye week, plus what exactly it will take for BYU to beat a very desperate TCU squad. 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
1: Kyler Casper was so good in this game.
11: Kyler Casper.
1: He's 6'6". He changed the game. Welcome back to BYU Sports Nation. Jerem Jordan alongside Spencer Linton. Well, Kyler Casper has emerged as a top target for quarterback Bear Bachmeyer, pairing with legend Glasgow as one of the top wide receiver duos, perhaps in the country. While the Cougars were on a bye week, Casper was busy, and it had nothing to do with football.
12: Some bye weeks are different. And when you propose to your girlfriend and she says yes, that's a great bye week. Kyler, how'd you do it, and congratulations.
13: Yes, sir. So I had had her and my sister come up. That was already a little bit of a question because my sister's actually a photographer, so she might have been
12: nice. You
13: know, thinking of something. But, yeah, they came up, and then we ended up going to dinner and stopped up in the mountains up in Provo Canyon, so where my sister was able to come out, take pictures, and then secretly had her family and my parents meet us up in Park City for dinner. She didn't know that they were going to be here as well, and yeah, they met us up. They were already at dinner when we got there, and so the whole family was able to be there, so it was cool.
12: Congratulations, man.
14: That's big time.
12: Another win, 4-0 now, 3-0 with BYU, 1-0 off the field. That's great.
13: Yes, sir.
12: How else did you spend the bye week? Did you get a chance to watch some college football? There were some great games, man.
13: Yeah. I just, besides that, I relaxed and watched games and let my body, you know, recover a little bit. But, yeah, just hung out and watched a lot of football.
12: That's awesome, man. Okay, nine grabs, 116 yards, two touchdowns. Is this the kind of start to the season that you were hoping for?
13: Oh, yeah. Obviously, I think next game I want to go get some more stats on there. Last game we ran the ball a lot, which, you know, I can't – it was working. So they were out there in a funky defense and nothing we really prepped for. So we ran the ball and it worked, so you might as well keep running it. So I can't be mad at that. So obviously last game wasn't too crazy on the throwing side of things, but you know, it worked out. We got the win and got out of there, so it was good.
12: We've talked about your dad, Kevin, who played at Iowa, big win for them over the weekend, and in the NFL for 8 years. Was playing wide receiver always something you wanted to do because your dad did in the NFL?
13: Yeah, for sure. You know, I grew up like younger days, played running back and stuff, because obviously you just get the ball more when you're that young. It's hard to throw the ball. But once you get to a level where quarterbacks can actually start throwing the ball, you know, started playing receiver, and that was obviously my dream ever since then. You know, watching his highlights all the time and having him coaching me every day was awesome. But yeah, for sure.
12: Some kids don't want their parents as their coaches. I'm my kid's coach, and I think they're okay with that. I'm not sure with my daughter living in volleyball. How was it with your dad? Why was it that you enjoyed that process?
13: Yeah, I'm not going to say I always enjoyed it, because you know, he was hard on me, man. He was real hard on me, and I had to go every day after school and go train with him, whether I wanted to or not, and then I had to go to practice and whatever. I played all the sports, so had to go train with him and then boxed, and then would go to whatever sport I went to, and that was an everyday thing, whether I wanted to or not. So I'm not going to sit here and act like I always wanted to do that when I was 7, 8 years old and I wanted to just go home or go hang out with friends and I would, you know, wouldn't be too excited about that and we'd get into arguments and stuff like that. But now, you know, once you get older and you look back at it and you appreciate him for doing that.
12: Talk to me about boxing. What is it that you gained from that experience, and have you come to like it?
13: Oh, yeah, I love boxing, man. Yeah, I love boxing. I boxed for like 9 years growing up, since I was like 6 to however 14 or something like that. But I love boxing, man. That's I think it helps out with everything. Just obviously releases, it helps out, can help out with your hands, and I think just playing all different types of sports in general, you can always, you know, carry stuff over to other sports and just overall coordination and stuff like that and quickness and everything. But yeah.
12: So you tell me at the line. You're using different boxing moves potentially in the hand fighting?
13: Yeah, for sure. I don't even think you think about it too much, but I think it definitely is something that just transfers over. Just head movement, shoulder movement, obviously hands, stuff like that. I think it's something that carries over for sure.
12: And down the field, and when you're contesting the catch, that's really interesting. I've not heard like a wide receiver who has been a boxer. That's cool, man.
13: Yeah.
12: Your dad was listed as 6'1". You're 6'6". Where do you get the height?
13: Yeah, that's a good question. And I don't think he's 6'1". At the combine, I'm pretty sure he's like 6'0000". So, and he's the tallest in his family, man. And then my mom, she's about 5'7", but no one crazy tall. And I don't know, man. Once we moved to Arizona, I started shooting up like crazy. My sister did. She's like 5'10", 5'11", almost. And my brother's about 6'2". So, We all start shooting up. My dad says the Arizona sun, but I don't know, man. I could not tell you where I got the hype from.
12: You're a sunflower, dude. You just grew after you went there. That's cool, man. Exactly. Can you hoop?
13: Oh, yeah, of course.
12: Are you one of the best five on the team? Because every year we talk about, all right, who are the football guys we put in the starting five? Do you have an opinion on that? I assume you include yourself and then some other dudes. Have you played pickup with the guys?
13: Yeah, we played one time briefly. I don't think I could give you a starting five. I haven't seen the guys play enough yet, to be honest. But I'm in there for sure. That's no question. Yeah,
12: JoJo played with Bronny in high school, so I'm going to put JoJo in there.
13: Yeah. Oh, yeah, yeah. JoJo would be in there for sure.
12: Yeah. And then there's guys who say they can play and they probably can't. Who knows? But
13: I think that's most everybody.
12: That's a homework assignment for you. I got you. I need you to figure out the starting five. But
13: after season.
12: Yes. Why number 3? You were 17 at Oregon, you switched to 3, and now you're 3 here.
13: I've worn 3 my whole life. Like, that was my first number. That's just always the number I've loved, and I didn't want to wear 17, but Terrence Ferguson, our tight end, wore 3. He was there before me. He's playing for the Rams now, obviously good dude, so he had it. I didn't have much option there, but once he left, I got it. But 3's just been my number my whole life, man. Really, Allen Iverson that's like my favorite basketball player ever, and I had a big fat head of him in my room all growing up, and that's probably the biggest reason I wore it.
12: The answer. I had his shoes when I was in high school too. I love AI. He's great.
13: Yes, sir. Yeah.
12: In terms of eligibility, you're listed as a redshirt junior. Does that mean you have one more year after this? Is that where we are?
13: Yeah, I got one more year after this.
12: Awesome. That sounds good to me, man. Let's go.
13: Yes,
12: sir. BYU, number 10 in the country, dropped a spot, but still a top 10 team. Do you feel any validation there? Do you care about the ranking at this point?
13: Yeah, I don't care about it because I've seen, like, at Oregon, we were number one the whole year, one year, and then we didn't win the Natty. So, like, that doesn't matter. You know, rankings is cool. Obviously, you want to be high enough ranked to make it to the playoffs. So, obviously, we're going to do everything we can do or everything we can to make sure that happens. But once you get there, rankings don't matter. Kind of like stars in high school. Like, once you get to college, all that's wiped. So, as long as we get there, that's all that matters. And then we'll go from there.
12: Important game coming up Saturday. What do you make of TCU from what you know so far?
13: Yeah, no, I'm excited. I've heard the atmosphere is real cool. They have a pretty good defense. I'll say their DBs are one of their strong suits on their defense. They got some long rangy corners. We haven't faced anything like that yet. We've played smaller corners for the most part. So that would be fun, a little changeup going against those guys. And I'm just excited, man.
12: What are some keys to win on Saturday in your mind?
13: Just do everything we've been doing. You know, play clean. Obviously, do not turn the ball over. That's number one. Play clean. Run the ball. Throw the ball. just play clean, man. I think we just keep doing what we're doing. And I think we've been pretty good at limiting mistakes so far. Obviously, last game was a little funky. We had some stuff, you know, we should get back, but that's going to happen. So as long as we can continue just limiting mistakes and not turn the ball over and driving down the field, we're going to win a lot of football games.
12: Well, congrats again on the engagement. That's super exciting, and have a great week of practice, and good luck Saturday, man.
13: Awesome. Thank you very much. I appreciate you.
1: Kyler Casper, busy dude, engaged, boxer, also plays a little college football.
0: Well done.
1: If you want to watch more BYU Sports Nation content throughout the week, like that interview and others, trending topics, Keith Lewis, and more, we have a YouTube channel. 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
0: Still on the way, BYU women's soccer making another case for the top 25. And how high did BYU women's volleyball jump in the rankings after that monumental win over Baylor? Headlines up next. 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

0: And we are telling you why. Welcome back to Studio B. I am Spencer Linton. He is Jerem Jordan. Now, why are we playing this song, Jerem?
1: BYU just bought it, basically. The BYU Music Group posted on X about, hey, they acquired the rights to use the 2016 football anthem from hip-hop artist James the Mormon going forward, telling you why. It can be played at all events across campus. That's cool. That's very cool. I saw James 2 years ago. Utah Warriors rugby game. So, yeah, that's awesome, man. We're excited to use it.
0: Super nice.
1: And other songs.
0: Put together a jam, and now we get to play it on this show. And like you said, it can be played at every event across campus. It's very cool.
1: Now, it doesn't mean it will be played at every
0: just
1: event
0: can
1: on
0: be.
1: Campus. It can be if it's
0: right.
1: They like. Yeah, let's go.
0: Let's get to today's headline, sponsored by BYU Continuing Education, inspiring lifelong learning for Cougar fans everywhere.
1: BYU football head coach Kalani Sitake is telling them why to the media yesterday. Gave an update on some notable injuries for the 10th-ranked Cougars ahead of the game with TCU.
2: The guys that should be back will be Tiger and Kyle Seforchik should be back. The questionable ones will be, and we'll see how it plays out by Wednesday, will be Gentry. And then we're still hoping to see if Seattle will be ready by then. But on that, if you have anything specific, you got to ask me each person.
3: Roger would be the other one, I think.
2: Oh, yeah, Roger's going to be fine.
1: Pre-game coverage for Saturday's game begins at 5 Eastern on the BYU TV and BYU radio apps. The reason it's not on kind of linear or terrestrial is General Conference is going at the same time. So double dipping for some of you.
0: Big weekend. Let's go.
1: Let's go.
0: BYU women's soccer with a big win over TCU last night, 2-0 at Southfield to win a second straight Big 12 contest. Emma Hamberlin started the scoring in the 66th minute to give BYU that 1-0 lead before an absolute gem of a goal from Sophie Savulich in the 82nd minute to put it away for the Cougars.
4: Savulich with snow. Savulich gives it a ride and scores it! And that will do it for BYU! A banger from well outside the 18. Bar down for Sophie Savulich. 2-0 Cougs in the 82nd.
0: Aesthetically, just a glorious goal. It's shaving the whiskers off the underside of that top bar.
1: Which is honor code approved at BYU.
0: Indeed.
1: I love that the students come up right up to the barrier and then stop right there. It's just this horde of people, organized and crazy and awesome. It's so good.
0: BYU now 6-2-2 on the season. More importantly, 2 wins, no losses, 1 tie in the Big 12 through 3 matches. Up next, BYU hosting Kansas State on Friday night.
1: Women's volleyball moves up 4 spots to number 18 in this week's ABCA poll after a 5-set win over number 17 Baylor on Friday night. BYU one of 6 Big 12 teams ranked in the poll, second highest in the league.
0: Come on.
1: Behind number 12 Arizona State. Cougars play 2 road matches this week at K-State and at Kansas.
0: The Protect College Sports Act passed in the Senate yesterday, now helping create national rules for NIL, or so they hope. The transfer portal and athlete eligibility also on topic, but also give the NCAA more power to enforce those rules. The bill also puts a limit on transfers and rev sharing and addresses conference realignment among a myriad of other current issues. Now the bill heads to the House of Representatives, where its future is much less certain.
1: And BYU men's basketball assistant strength and conditioning coach Parker Ree leaves BYU to take over as the strength and conditioning coach for the San Diego Clippers in the G League. Congratulations. The NBA development's not just on the court. It's off it as well at BYU. Let's go.
0: After the break, we're telling you why BYU women's golf is really good right now.
1: Yeah.
0: In Studio B are Kate Walker and Whitney Bance of the team. This is BYU Sports Nation.
1: They just beat Texas Tech. Let's go.
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8: 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Fresh off of a tourney win. Specifically, we welcome Kate Walker and Whitney Banns from the team. Good to have both of you here, and congratulations on a great team win.
9: Thank you.
10: First time, right, on the show?
9: Yeah.
10: For both of you?
9: Mm-hmm.
10: Welcome. Good to have you guys. Let's start with you, Kate. What was it like to go down and beat Texas Tech? Because I know there's like a brewing rivalry in all the sports right now with the Red Raiders.
9: For sure. It was super cool. Like, it's like my second college tournament. I'm like still like experiencing everything for like the first time. So, yeah, it was super cool to like play well and like have my team play well. And it was just, yeah.
10: I saw your 70 out there. That was pretty awesome.
9: Yeah,
10: Kate,
9: it was
10: nice
9: fun.
10: Nice work.
8: Yeah, well, because it takes a huge collective effort to win one of these team events, one of these invitationals. So what was it that was the difference for your team? Where do you feel like you excelled on the course where maybe some of the other teams didn't?
11: Yeah, I think it was awesome. Every person on our team had at least one or two really good rounds, which is really cool. Like, you don't have to have three perfect rounds in order to win a golf tournament. You just need four scores each round that are really good, which I think we did a great job of. And we've been really emphasizing not only physical practice, but also mental practice. And so our coach just emphasized, like, how committed can you be? How proactive can you be? And I think we did a really good job of that.
8: What's Carrie's demeanor like on the course in the heat of a tournament? Like, what's that like?
9: Yeah. She's super, like, encouraging and just, like, hyping us up and just getting us, like, confident. But, like, especially this tournament, I noticed it was different. Like, just, like, I don't know. She really helped me a lot. Just, like, know that, like, we're good. We're all good. Like, we can play good. So, yeah.
10: It's awesome. We had pictures of the trophy up a moment ago. Big old cowboy boot, Texas Tech. You got to bring that home?
9: Yep.
10: Let's go.
9: And we got actual boots.
10: Mm-hmm. Oh.
9: Yes.
10: Like, what? Like a reward for winning?
9: Yeah. We all got
8: boots. The winners got boots?
10: They sized you up and everything?
9: Everything.
10: Like, let's go. Have you rocked those on campus yet or what?
9: Not yet.
8: Is that your jam, Kate?
9: Not really.
10: That's how they roll in St. George?
9: Yeah, so.
8: Whitney, you going to rock them on campus?
11: Maybe we'll, like, go swing dancing or something like that.
10: At the rodeos for the 4th of July or 24th of July. That's awesome. Whitney, let's talk about your career. So you go to Westminster, and you play basketball and golf, and then transfer to BYU.
11: Yeah.
10: What was that experience like? Because we don't see the dual-sport athlete come from Westminster very often.
11: Yeah.
10: Here.
11: It was a really cool experience to be able to play both. And it was interesting because it was during COVID, so there wasn't a lot of fans around. But I went on my mission to Thailand, and I just felt like I was supposed to come to BYU, even though there was, like, a lot of uncertainty. But Coach Roberts gave me the opportunity, and it's just been awesome. So I feel like Westminster did a great job of helping prepare me to be here. and play golf.
8: I'm trying to remember the one Thai phrase that I learned.
10: You know a Thai phrase?
8: Is it Sawatika?
11: Yes, that was good.
10: Which means buy them all?
8: Yes, exactly. That's exactly right.
10: Very nice, very nice.
8: it's a greeting.
10: Your fam is athletic. Austin played golf here at BYU. Mm-hmm. Bro Hayden, golfer at Weber State. Sister Cece, golf and basketball like you at Southern Virginia.
11: Yep.
10: Who's the best athlete in the fam?
11: You know, I think we're all pretty good in our own way. It's fun, though, because we push each other and get to play sports together. It's a great time to spend time together. So,
10: where'd you get your athleticism, Kate?
12: I've, like, basically played every single sport since I was little. Me and my brother did the same things together, so it was always this, like, competitive thing between us two. And, yeah, he pushed me, I pushed him, and it was fun.
8: You mentioned that Kerry was particularly helpful for you in a pressure pack situation because you find your individual name near the top of the leaderboard. You finish second. Now, what's that like navigating those emotions when you're like, I have a chance to win this thing? This not just our team win, but like I could win this individually as well.
12: Yeah. To be honest, like I didn't look at the leaderboard a single time.
8: Not once.
12: I didn't want to know like exactly where I was and. And this, it's different. Like, normally I'm like, I want to know, I like, it helps me know, but I'm like, I just wanted to play golf and just like play as good as I can and not like stress about that and just like help my team. And yeah, she just really helped me just like really focus on like my golf and not like anything around me. So yeah.
10: Do you need to stay in the zone in the same way or do you like knowing your score?
11: Oh, I asked her with like three holes left. We were on this shorter par four. And I was like, so is it close? Okay. And she sat there for a minute and she smiled. Okay. She's like, yeah, but we're good.
10: What does that mean, okay. Kerry?
8: We're all right.
10: Yeah.
8: We're all right. It's well played.
10: We're doing okay.
8: Yeah. I love asking high-level golfers because they all share one thing in common. They can recount their most memorable shots with like the most explicit detail. Okay? So in your golf careers, this could be in tournament, personal play, like what would you say is one of the most memorable golf shots both of you have ever hit? Whitney, we'll start with you.
11: I would say we went to Ireland a couple years ago as a team. Super windy, bad weather, and I had like probably 210 or 195 or something, and I have this old hybrid. It's probably from like 2014 or something like that.
10: So old. No, you're saying that's old?
11: And I just like, whew, to a foot. So
8: to
11: that was fun.
8: Point.
10: Nice. Yeah. In Ireland.
11: Yep.
10: That's awesome.
8: Was it windy? I'm sure it was.
11: It probably was.
8: Yeah, yeah.
10: It's Ireland, okay. So yeah.
8: Hey, Kate, what about you?
12: I think it was like one of my first golf tournaments, like a legit golf tournament. And it was at Soldier Hollow. And it's like a par three. It's like the silver course. I don't know. It's like hole 15, something like that. And I tee off. Like I hit my shot, and I hit it so bad. And if you've played that, there's water like right in front of the hole, and then like long grass behind it. I like totally like bladed it. It hits the pin, and just goes in the hole. And then, yes, and then like. I get back to the clubhouse, we're doing scores, and I had tied with this girl, and we had to go to a playoff, so if I wouldn't have made this hole in one.
8: It wouldn't have been there.
12: Yeah. Oh, and then I won the playoff. So.
10: That's awesome.
12: Yeah.
8: It all counts the same, even
10: that's
8: if it's
10: incredible.
8: An ugly
12: exactly.
8: hole in one.
12: Exactly.
10: Well, yeah. What I realized with this conversation is that I should have had the Sailor Coug right here, and that you missed the memo on the blue sweater today. So next time.
11: I almost wore black, so we would have.
10: That would have been awesome.
8: Trust your instinct, Whitney.
10: Next time, Whitney. Yeah. Okay, and Whitney, thanks for coming in.
12: Thank
10: you so
12: much.
10: And best of luck in Kansas next week.
11: Thank you.
8: Keep it up.
10: Let's go. 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
8: Still on the way. Will Jeremy and I ever make a hole-in-one on a golf course? Probably not.
10: You probably will.
8: I'll reveal the Week 5 edition of my Big 12 football power rankings. Does BYU still hold the top spot? And which team jumped from the bottom 8 all the way into the top 5? 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
8: Let's do this. Welcome back to BYU Sports Nation. It is time for the Week 5 edition of your Big 12 football power rankings. And for the second straight week, not a ton of movement atop those Big 12 power rankings. In fact, 1, 2, 3, and 4 are all exactly the same. And you may be thinking, but why? Especially with Texas Tech having a weird game against Sam Houston and Utah playing well at Iowa State. Why is there no flip-flop there? Well, I'm defaulting to the fact that Texas Tech still has one of the best wins in Big 12 play. They beat a good Houston team, which stays at number 4. And with that said, we reveal the rest, because at number 5 is the big mover this week into the top 8, Oklahoma State. They're playing like I thought they would from game number 1 when they lost almost inexplicably to Tulsa. But they go on the road to Morgantown and beat West Virginia. Great road win. They have a win over an Oregon team that just humbled USC with a backup quarterback, no less. Oklahoma State, well-deserved into the top 5. Now, behind the Cowboys are Arizona up 1, Cincinnati up 3, after they beat Kansas State on their home field. So Cincinnati onto the left side of the screen for the first time this season. Arizona State still at number 8. Maybe it's an overreaction to put West Virginia and Kansas State at 9 and 10, but frankly, the Mountaineers had an opportunity on their home field to beat Oklahoma State and say we belong in the top 5 maybe. They couldn't get it done. Still have a nice win against Virginia, but losing on your home field bumps them down to number 9. Kansas State's the big disappointment this week. They dropped 5 spots. We were kind of wondering, like, are they legit? Are they for real? This is their first kind of test going on the road to Cincinnati and playing at night where it's always difficult to win at Nippert Stadium. And they kind of laid an egg. They just didn't look very good. So, yeah, they take a hit, drop all the way from 5, rather, to number 10. At number 11, UCF, after winning a low-scoring, kind of ugly game against TCU. Baylor up 2-12. Iowa State down 1. TCU's a mystery to me. BYU's opponent this week. They have not looked good. I think they're in real trouble. Desperate times in Fort Worth, which actually could spell trouble for BYU if they can rally the troops there. But they are at number 14. Kansas at 15. And Colorado is back in that bottom spot. That wraps up the Big 12 football power rankings for Week 5. Jerem, do you take any issue with anything that I have presented here? Did I overreact to West Virginia and Kansas State a little bit?
10: I would have Oklahoma State. Wrong OSU.
8: Over Houston.
10: Yes, because that Oregon win better than...
8: So, you know, so the Tulsa loss is still just so weird for me.
10: It is weird. Colorado's in their rightful place. Utah 3, I'd have them at 2.
8: Even though Texas Tech beat Houston head-to-head.
10: Yeah. West Virginia I would have a little higher because their win over Virginia greater than ASU's win over Kansas? Question mark. So just a few minor tweaks, nothing big.
8: Okay, so for me, Utah's played the, 106th most difficult schedule in college football?
10: But they've looked fantastic. Like, Texas Tech has had a couple issues. Granted, their win over Houston is better than that. So, yeah, it's week four. It's all good.
8: All right. Our question of the day. Reese Davis on the College Game Day podcast said, there's a really good chance we'll be at BYU in reference to the Notre Dame at BYU game on October 17th. What's your reaction for a possible return to Provo for College Game Day? 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Either way, the reward is worth the risk.
10: Right, play the game. 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
10: 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And BYU rolling right now. 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
25: This is Finding Center, a daily half hour of spiritual focus. Today on Finding Center, the theme is loving and charitable service. Mark Alden Collister, a professor in the BYU Department of Communications when this devotional was given, will give his address entitled Lost and Found.
26: The other day while walking through the Wilkinson Center on my way to the Cougarie, I noticed the windows of the YServe office, and I saw where students had turned the name YServe into a question. Using colorful markers, students had covered all the windows with responses as to why they serve. I was intrigued and stopped to read them. A few of the answers to YServe were humorous or just incredibly honest, such as, because I usually get refreshments, to get dates, women, and because when you are in the service of your fellow man, you are closer to the food. But most offered serious reflections, such as, because I love my Heavenly Father, because the gospel is delicious to me, and because I want to put more good into a troubled world. As I continued to read, I realized that there were lots of reasons as to why I serve. I pondered some of the listed reasons and thought of my own motives for serving, and wondered if perhaps my service could use some refining at times. Well, if the intent of the good people in the Why Serve office was to get us thinking more about service, it worked on me. What began as a simple attempt to get a salad at the Cougar Eat has turned into weeks of thinking on this topic and now a devotional talk. So this morning, I would like to write on that window, so to speak, and share with you some of my thoughts on why serve. I would like to begin by quickly examining some primary reasons for serving. Elder Dallin H. Oaks has made the task easy for me. In a conference address given when I was a student, he introduced reasons why people serve, in ascending order from lesser to greater. The first and lowest reason is hope of earthly rewards, where our service is focused on receiving honor, praise, or recognition. Next is good companionship, which is centered on social benefits. Both of these reasons, he notes, are self-serving. Moving upward along the continuum is the fear of punishment, a concern for what will happen to us if we don't faithfully serve. Next is serving out of duty or loyalty, a motive that's commendable.

demands more than this. In order to stand blameless before God at the last day, we must also serve him with all our heart and mind, close quote. So if we hunted down another set of windows on campus to write, we might pose this question, why serve out of charity? Before exploring the question, I'd like to just take quickly a moment to review what this virtue is and how it's developed. Mormon explains that charity is the pure love of Christ, that it suffereth long, it's kind, envieth not, is not puffed up, not easily provoked, thinketh no evil, rejoiceth not in iniquity, but rejoiceth in the truth, beareth all things, believeth all things, hopeth all things, and endureth all things. We know that charity encompasses all godly virtues. It's not merely a kindly act. It is something we become. And that desire leads and grows out of a study of the life of Jesus Christ and a commitment to follow him. We learn that prayer also is critical in developing charity because charity is a divine gift that is bestowed upon us. Mormon teaches, wherefore, my beloved brethren, pray unto the Father with all the energy of heart that ye may be filled with this love which he has bestowed upon all who are true followers of his Son, Jesus Christ, that you may become the sons of God, that when he shall appear, we shall be like him, for we shall see him as he is, that we may have this hope, that we may be purified as he is pure. Now on to the question, why serve out of charity? In offering my own answer, I'd like to start with a story. While living in Tucson, Arizona, my wife Colette and I were watching the local news one Saturday night when we heard the story of an 8-year-old boy who had earlier that morning wandered from a campground south of Tucson and failed to return. The terrain into which he wandered included mountains, gullies, foothills covered in desert vegetation, much of it dense, making the search very difficult. The boy had now spent a hot day and was about to spend a cold night alone in the desert. Colette and I thought of the parents, of the unimaginable anguish they must be feeling. We also considered the young boy alone, cold in the desert. We thought of our own young children and couldn't imagine how we would feel if they were lost. Just before midnight, the phone rang. Brother Collister, this is the bishop. Did you hear the news about the lost boy? I confirmed I had. The boy is in our stake, he said. He was on a father and son's outing, and early this morning he got separated from a group of older boys who were exploring a short distance from the camp. People have been searching since then, but he is still lost. Would you meet in the morning at my house to help in the search? They need more volunteers. Very early the next morning, before the sun rose, a large group of us gathered at the bishop's home and quickly set out in vans to the search site. As we drove into the foothills and neared the campground, I saw cars leaving, carrying volunteers who had already spent a long day and a night searching the desert. The boy's father, I later learned, was not aware that replacements were on the way. And with many volunteers returning home to eat and sleep, he wondered if there would be enough volunteers to cover the expanding search area that now extended for miles in all directions. But when he saw our large caravan pull into the parking lot, filled with volunteers, he was overcome with emotion. I remember seeing him cover his face in his hands and cry at the sight of so many people coming to search for his son. The leader of the search and rescue, a large burly man with a thick beard, quickly organized us into small teams and assigned us search areas on a map that lay across the hood of his car. We felt the urgency of the rescue as he explained that 24 hours had passed since the boy wandered from camp, that the boy had already gone through a very hot day and a cold night, that the search area was immense and that the desert terrain was rugged. I was on the last team to receive an assignment, and while waiting, I watched the boy's father. I saw his anguish. I could only imagine the overwhelming pain and concern he was feeling. I listened as he expressed gratitude to the departing teams as they set out into the desert. You couldn't help but feel a love for this good father and his lost son. As I stood next to the leader, I suddenly heard the crackle of his radio. We then heard an excited voice from one of the search teams exclaim, "We found him, we found him. He's okay." The leader, who had shown great control up to this point, now jumped in the air for joy and actually started to cry. His voice was choked with emotion.

0: ocean as he called out to the boy's father and to all present, they found him. The leader called for all the search parties to return to the campground and then quickly drove off with the joyful father to pick up the son. I then watched a beautiful scene unfold. Across the desert and over the hills, largely hidden from view up to that point, came the search parties. They were numerous. I watched them materialize from hills, gullies, canyons, and the valley below. Some volunteers looked very tired and worn, having searched since the beginning, but full of joy at the news. Soon the vehicle carrying the son and his father arrived back in camp. I could not hold back the tears when the father emerged from the car holding his son. The son's face was buried in his father's neck as he clung tightly to him. The large group of volunteers quickly crowded around to cherish the sight of the father and his son reunited. The state president asked for all news cameras to be turned off and hats removed while he offered a prayer of gratitude. The image of the father holding his son, encircled by an army of volunteers with heads bowed, is one of the sweetest memories of my life. Now, there are many parallels from this experience that I might highlight, such as the urgency of these last days in searching for the lost sheep, the sacrifice of such efforts entail, the persistence required. But it was the image of the Father during that search and rescue that has remained most salient in my memory and that I would like to focus on. That morning, I received a small glimpse into what our Heavenly Father must feel as he looks out and sees many of his children struggling and wandering across a rapidly darkening, spiritually hostile landscape. For him who is perfect in love and compassion, whose creations are continually before his eyes, the pain and anguish he must feel is hard to imagine. I think of the words to the hymn, "Dear to the heart of the shepherd, dear are the 99. Dear are the sheep that have wandered out in the desert to pine. Hark, he is earnestly calling, tenderly pleading today. Will you not seek for my lost ones, off from my shelter astray? Out in the desert they wander, hungry and helpless and cold. Off to the rescue he hastens, bringing them back to the fold." Enoch was given a similar perspective on a far grander scale than mine. The Lord showed him, in vision, all the inhabitants of the earth, and he witnessed the disturbing spread of Satan's power. As it covered the world, he saw Satan and his angels laughing and rejoicing in their success at enticing God's children into darkening and forbidden lands. Then Enoch's perspective was suddenly and forever changed. He saw something that absolutely astonished him. He saw God weeping. "How is it that thou canst weep, seeing thou art holy, and from all eternity to all eternity," he asks, unable to hide his surprise. "Thou art just, thou art merciful and kind forever, and mercy shall go before thy face and have no end. How is it thou canst weep?" In answer to Enoch's question, the Lord described the future suffering of his disobedient and unrepentant children and says, "Wherefore should not the heavens weep, seeing these shall suffer?" Enoch learns that God feels anguish and pain and sorrow for his wandering and suffering children. Enoch witnesses the great depths of God's love and compassion for each and every one of us, not just on some general, abstract level, but on an individual, intimate, and personal level. His love and concern and interest in us are beyond our comprehension. That morning, I also saw the gratitude of the boy's father for those who so willingly and lovingly sacrificed. I witnessed his great joy at the return of his son. Our Heavenly Father feels these emotions as well, but in a far greater degree. He is ever grateful to those who search, lift, and bless. Those who go out and search for the lost ones or those who struggle certainly offer our Heavenly Father some relief from his concern, anguish, and sorrow. And his joy is full in the sheep that return to the fold or for the lambs that are comforted. So, for me, part of the answer to the question, why serve out of charity, is rooted in God's infinite love for his children and his desire that his children experience that love. He accomplishes this in part through his under-shepherds, those who lovingly assist him in his work. When our service springs forth from the wells of charity, We experience God's love as it flows through us to those we serve, and they in turn come to feel that love. Let me illustrate with a story. Many years ago, as a freshman at BYU Hawaii, I was passing through some very difficult life experiences. I was also aware of my imperfections and felt distant from my Heavenly Father. I was not guilty of any egregious sins, but I was not where I wanted to be spiritually. I was much like the boy who, through carelessness, had wandered into the desert. On a particular Sunday, a conference was held on campus, presided over by President Spencer W. Kimball. He spoke to a large gathering of saints who had come to hear the prophet. I remember feeling the Spirit as he spoke. Following the closing prayer, all arose, and in respectful silence, we watched that great man exit the building. As we filed out, two young Polynesian students I had met at the dorms approached me and invited me to walk with them to the Hawaii Temple, where they were going to spend the afternoon reading the scriptures. I was a bit surprised at the invitation, not knowing them very well at the time, but I gladly accepted. When we arrived at the temple, we walked to the upper grounds. I didn't have scriptures with me, so as they sat on the grass to read, I walked a short distance away to sit on a stone bench. I cannot remember all I thought and felt that day. It was many years ago. But I remember thinking about my Heavenly Father and how I wanted to draw closer to Him. I started to pray. But as I did, I do remember feeling heavy and discouraged. At that time in my life, I had a hard time envisioning a God full of love and compassion. I felt I was praying to someone who was always displeased and disappointed with me and far away. I didn't understand the true nature of my Heavenly Father, but my perspective was about to change. As I sat on the bench, my attention was suddenly drawn to a small group of people excitedly walking toward the entrance of the temple. I looked beyond them and saw, to my great surprise, President Kimball and some local and general church leaders coming out of the temple. They were walking down a sidewalk that led to a gate where cars had just pulled up to carry them to the airport. A half dozen or so people lined the sidewalk, waiting to greet him as he made his way to the awaiting cars. I stood up and apprehensively approached the sidewalk, deciding to remain a short distance away from where he would pass. However irrational it may sound, I was afraid to approach him. I decided that as a prophet, he might be able to peer into my heart and see my imperfections. I felt that I was in need of greater spirituality and a serious haircut. So I decided to remain what I consider to be a safe distance from the sidewalk. Well, I miscalculated. As he passed by, he looked right at me. I then recorded in my journal what happened next. President Kimball suddenly stopped and turned and headed right for me. The prophet grabbed my hand, gave me a hug, and kissed me on my cheek, and then looked me in the eyes and said, "I love you." End of quote. I was overcome with emotion. The only words I was able to get out were, "Thank you." I felt something in that hug and expression of love. I then watched him through my tears as he climbed into an awaiting car. He looked through the window at us with such pure and loving eyes and waved goodbye as he drove away. I then ran behind the temple and had a good cry. Yes, I felt President Kimball's love for me. But his love pointed to the wellspring from which it flowed. I felt an outpouring of my Heavenly Father's love for me, so real and so clear. The feeling remained with me for a time. President Kimball's act of kindness could have come from the groundskeeper that day, because if it had flowed from the fountains of charity, I'm convinced the same results would have followed. Having it come from the prophet certainly made it very special. But what flowed through him and was communicated to me was my Heavenly Father's love. He was reaching out to me through one of his special servants and through two wonderful students through whom the pure love of Christ flowed to me that day. Through that experience and others, I've learned that as we strive to follow the Savior and as we fervently pray for charity, our service undergoes a remarkable change. We begin to feel His love more keenly for those we serve, and we feel His love for us as we serve, and the outcome can be marvelous. When our Heavenly Father bestows His love upon us, it is not meant to simply pool within us, But as it flows through us to others in Christ-like service, we are transformed. Like a river flowing over rough stones that with time becomes smooth, polished, and beautiful, His pure love as it flows through us transforms our nature and blesses those we serve. President Kimball once said, "My life is like my shoes, to be worn out in service." That same discipleship defines President Monson's life and so many others that we all come to know. They are Christ-like because they strive to serve as He did. Perhaps at times you may feel that God is not aware of you or that you haven't felt His love. I believe that if you will reflect for just a moment on the loving service you receive from others, you will see the workings of the Lord moving in the background. The Lord may move someone to offer a hug, a smile, a kind note, or an invitation. I believe that Heavenly Father is far more involved in those experiences than we may know. Another reason we serve out of charity is because charity can deepen our love for our Heavenly Father and for His children. Robert L. Millett once said, "As we live in a manner that allows the Spirit to be with us regularly, we begin to see things as they really are. Our love for God grows as we begin to sense His goodness for us, and we become aware of His involvement in our lives. And as we begin to acknowledge His hand in all that is noble and good and worthy." I remember a few weeks ago feeling weighed down with a heavy matter. I prayed for a time, asking the Lord to lift my spirits. I arose from my knees and went downstairs to the kitchen where my wife Colette was loading the dishwasher. She stopped in the middle of loading, looked up at me, and immediately walked over to give me a hug. When she eventually pulled away, she said, "Are you all right?" I was surprised at her question, knowing she knew nothing of the difficult matter. She said she felt an impression in that moment to give me a hug. I marveled at a Heavenly Father's kindness and tender mercies that He would prompt my wife to lift my spirit. He might have lifted my spirit while I was praying, which He sometimes does for us. But instead, He chose to work through her. As a result, Colette felt and witnessed His love, as did I, and the experience served to bring her and me even closer together. At times, we're called upon to serve those who at times may make it difficult to love them. The Savior taught, "For if ye love them which love you, what reward have ye? Do not even the publicans the same?" But charity in such moments can soften hearts and heal relationships. I remember on one occasion a frustrated, angry ward member speaking quite sharply and unkindly to a bishop, criticizing his leadership. While I listened, I found my anger rising, feeling his criticism was unfair and inappropriate, for I had such great respect for this bishop and knew of his great sacrifices and able leadership. After the ward member concluded his comments, I was ready to provide a strong defense for the bishop and tell the ward member how I felt about his behavior. But before I could speak, this great bishop, with eyes moist from the stinging rebuke, replied with such genuine love to the member. "Thank you for sharing your comments," he said. "I know that I have shortcomings, and you have shown me where I can improve. I commit to do better. Now, what can I do to make things better for you?" A spirit came into that room and a change came over the ward member, a visible softening followed by an apology. The bishop expressed his genuine love for this man and the meeting came to a close. I remained in the room until the ward member had left and I was alone with the bishop. I couldn't speak. I was so moved by what I just witnessed. It was charity, pure and sweet. The bishop looked over at me and he could tell that I was emotional. He asked if I was all right. I couldn't answer for a moment. I then told him that I had just witnessed one of the most beautiful Christ-like experiences of my life and thanked him for it. In closing, I want to draw upon Ezekiel's vision in which he sees a millennial temple built in Jerusalem and witnesses waters suddenly bursting forth from the threshold of the temple, flowing eastward to the Dead Sea. Joseph Smith spoke of the literal fulfillment of the future event. Now imagine Ezekiel standing on the bank under a hot Judean sun, looking over this miraculous river in the desert as it flows from the temple and journeys eastward. In the vision, an angel invites Ezekiel to walk with him along the bank 1,000 cubits and then wade across the river. As Ezekiel crosses, he notices that the waters reach to his ankles. While this must have offered him some relief from the heat, the Lord never meant for him to have an ankle-deep experience. No, the river offered far more. But to feel more of this river, Ezekiel obediently followed the angel further downriver along the bank. As he progresses 1,000 cubits, he's instructed to once more cross the river. This time, the river has risen up to his knees. The pure, clear water flowing through the hot, arid desert valley must have been so refreshing to Ezekiel. Perhaps his desire grows, wanting to experience more of this remarkable river. Another stretch of obediently following the angel, and another crossing, he finds the waters have risen and now reach his waist. Again he is called to follow, and again he obeys. After walking along the banks for a final 1,000 cubits, Ezekiel is astonished by what he sees. He records, "It was a river that I could not pass over. The rivers were risen, waters to swim in, a river that could not be passed over." End of quote. Waters to swim in, a river so vast and mighty that it could not be passed over. What an appropriate symbol for the infinite love that flows from our Heavenly Father and His Son, Jesus Christ. But the angel has one more surprise for Ezekiel. He shows him the transforming and miraculous power of this river. Ezekiel sees that everything the waters touch, they bless, heal, and prosper. The desert landscape is literally transformed. It comes alive with an abundance of trees and fruits of all kinds, and plants whose leaves contain healing powers. He beholds great fish in the river, drawing people from all around who cast in their nets. To his joy, he then witnesses the pure waters ultimately flowing into the Dead Sea, healing waters forever. Ezekiel concludes, "Everything that liveth, which moveth, whithersoever the rivers shall come, shall live." Such transforming and healing powers point to the atonement of Jesus Christ, the ultimate expression of love. My prayer would be that we might desire with all our hearts to swim in such waters, not ankle or knee deep, but experience waters to swim in. This is only possible to the extent that we follow the Savior in faith and obedience and pray with all our hearts that He might bestow His love upon us, that we might feel those living waters of the Spirit, of the pure love that flows to us from our Heavenly Father and His Son. They desire that we direct these waters to others through our Christ-like service. This is why we serve at a charity. The fruits of charity will be a greater desire for the eternal welfare of others, a heart that is quick to forgive and slow to judge, slow to anger, that sees the good in others, that is patient and kind and seeks those in need. I'm grateful for the great shepherds that have blessed my family and me, who have led me to these living waters through Christ-like service. Isn't it exciting to see out over this mortal desert and see so many missionaries, over 88,000 strong, young and old, searching for our Heavenly Father's children to bring them out from the desert to these healing waters. It's inspiring to see so many of you making your way to the temple, lovingly fulfilling callings, doing genealogy, performing simple everyday acts of kindness, a hug, a smile, a compliment, a note, an expression of love. May we strive to do a little better each day. In the name of Jesus Christ, amen.
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4: As with most people, there comes a point when they have to really think through for themselves if this is for them or not for them.
5: Yes.
4: And in my case, the turning point surrounded a physical healing that occurred through my own prayers.
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2: On In Good Faith, it's our privilege to hear stories and accounts from believers told in their own words. Our hope is to listen with an open heart, celebrating the power of faith and belief and what those stories mean to the ones who tell them. I'm speaking in good faith today with Michelle Nanouche, CSB. What that means is Christian Science, but also that she is authorized to prepare people to practice Christian Science. Michelle, thank you for coming in.
4: Thank you for having me.
2: And I just have to mention to everyone that you actually live near Paris, and we'll all be jealous of croissants and all kinds of good food for just a second.
4: It's a gift. It's a wonderful place to live, and I would recommend to anybody to plan on making a trip there.
2: In Christian Science, you've been a nurse, a practitioner, you're a writer and a speaker. You travel around. In fact, you are in town today in Park City to give a community lecture sponsored by Christian Science Church, Angry No More, From Hurt to Health Through Forgiveness.
4: Yes, I am. It's a wonderful opportunity. I love to work with audiences who are wanting to consider a fresh view, a new perspective on eliminating the negative impacts of anger from their lives.
2: And that includes everybody.
4: Everybody. We can all relate. In fact, I find that even as I'm preparing to give the lecture, I have ample opportunity, sometimes even the day of, to put into practice what I'm going to be preaching.
2: Let me go way back for just a minute, and I do want to talk about the different aspects of health, because it's mental, emotional, physical, all of these.
4: Exactly.
2: How did you grow up in faith?
4: My faith journey, I was brought up in a church, in the Christian Science Church. My parents were not actually practicing Christian Science, but they had a deep love and respect for the Bible and knew that the center of Christian Science Sunday schools is Bible instruction. So they had their kids attend the Christian Science Sunday school. But as with most people, there comes a point, no matter how involved they may be or what their religious education may be, there comes a point when they have to really think through for themselves if this is for them or not for them.
2: Yes.
4: And in my case, the turning point surrounded a physical healing that occurred through my own prayers. I impaled my foot on a rusty nail while mowing the lawn one day. I was about 12 years old. It was a moment of emergency and a moment of decision. I literally only lived 3 blocks from the hospital. It wasn't that I couldn't have gone to the hospital in order to have this treated, but I have to tell you something. When you have a nail in your foot, 3 blocks is really far. I was standing there in the yard in this emergency situation. Nobody could hear me. My parents, my mom was inside. And it was just a fraction of an instant this thought came to me, okay, I'm going to test all that stuff that I'd been hearing about, reading about in the Bible, that I'd been hearing about in Sunday school, about how God will heal you if you understand what God is and you pray. And so at that moment, it was one of those defining moments of this either works or it doesn't work. So I began to quite simply pray. And by this, I mean that my thought turned to a perspective of God as infinite divine love that I had read about in the Bible, that I'd heard about from my Sunday school teachers. I couldn't see how a God of love would allow or permit his precious child to suffer. At that point, as I was opening up to this bigger sense of love in my prayer, the pain stopped, and I was able to actually pull my foot off of the board with the nail, and I went into the house. Now, my mother, a loving and concerned parent, of course, saw this emergency and wanted to handle it right away, but I told her that I was praying about this, as I'd learned to do in my Sunday school class, and that the pain had stopped, and I wanted to try this Christian Science thing. Well, she knew also that that hospital was three blocks away, and if this case wasn't going in the right direction, she would have been the first one to whip me up to the hospital. But instead, what she did was she helped me clean the wound, and she bandaged it up, and I continued to pray for myself. And I'm pretty sure, I don't think I ever asked her, but I'm pretty sure that she was praying as well. That evening, I hadn't felt anything throughout the day. I assumed that things were going well, and being a curious 12-year-old, I undid the bandage and looked and saw that the wound had closed, and it wasn't infected. There wasn't any redness or any sign of anger around that wound, so it was going in a good direction. And in the morning when I awakened, it was completely healed. It was gone. The wound was gone, which I'm sure for many people probably sounds almost miraculous. Certainly an unexpected outcome, and I have to say that for myself, it felt pretty miraculous too, but it was a real turning point for me. Up to that point, I had been a very uncooperative Sunday school student. I went in, I prepared all week where other kids would prepare by doing the homework. I would prepare by thinking up the questions I could ask to stump my teacher. At that point, my thought was really open to how do these things happen? I had just sort of touched the surface, just the edges of the possibility of healing through prayer, but I had no real explanation for it. I became quite interested and devoted from that point on. And it's also what led me to go into Christian Science nursing, which is non-medical physical care for those who are relying on the prayer system of Christian Science for healing. I went in at an early age. I actually started unusually early. I was still in high school when I started my nurse's training.
5: In some ways, your experience there mirrors that first healing experience of Mary Baker Eddy, the founder of Christian Science, with her back injury. And I wonder if you would talk to me about the science part. She could have said, it's faith that does this, or it's religion that does this, but what is this aspect that brings in the word science, and what does that mean in this context?
4: Okay. We all know that language evolves, and our concept of science has certainly evolved and changed, even over the last 100 years, as science has taken on more of a definition of that which is related to physical phenomena and physical outcomes.
5: Observable physically.
4: Exactly. And to the extent that Christian Science healing is observable, it would fit under that classification of science. The term science, in its original meaning, is literally true knowledge or knowledge of the truth. And in that sense, where Mary Baker Eddy pulled in the sense of science around Christianity and the teachings and practice of Christ Jesus was that she went beyond and behind simply just classifying the works of Jesus and of the disciples and apostles and even before them of the prophets and the amazing experiences that they had. Taking off simply the idea that they were miracle workers to they had a body of knowledge, knowledge of the true nature of God and the true nature of reality. And through that knowledge, we're able to look past, through, beyond whatever the temporary set of negative circumstances, the disease or the sin or whatever, was in order to see the permanent relationship between God and man. And that recognition of seeing man as made, as God makes us to be, enabled them to heal. So what she was looking for after her own experience of healing, and I have to give you high marks for knowing about that story. I'm usually the one who has to tell that story.
5: I've actually visited the Mother Church in Boston as well.
4: Well, good for you. Good for you. And I love informed interviewers. So this is great. But she had had several experiences with healing prayer, none of which, although they certainly reinforced her faith in the fact that God existed, with each one of them, including this particular healing where she had suffered the severe back injury, none of these experiences told her how the healings were happening.
5: Mm.
4: And so you could say that that experience you're talking of, where she had a spontaneous, very quick recovery after she simply read an account of Jesus healing someone, she caught a glimpse of this true knowledge, or the fact that this was a universal principle or understanding that is present with us today as much as it was present with Christ Jesus to heal. It opened a door to a 9-year period of research to look more deeply into what it was that Jesus knew of God. What did he teach? What did he practice? What did he expect his followers to understand and practice in order to heal? That's what she sought, and that's the Christian Science that she discovered.
5: You write extensively. You have a website, michellenanouchecsb.com.
4: Mm-hmm.
5: I pulled out just a few of the many subjects. These are just categories. You've written numerous articles or done interviews on each of them, from healing through scientific prayer, healing grief and depression, prayer in emergency. We know where you got that from. Prayer for church, community, and world, wholeness, balance, and body, finding direction, reducing stress, finding guidance, relationships and marriage, work and career, and of course, the one you're lecturing on here, Anger No More.
4: Mm-hmm.
5: A couple questions about these. Here is a spectrum of human experience that
4: sure.
5: each of us can check off several of these, like, well, I kind of want to hear about that one. So I may reveal some personal biases. One is talking about healing through scientific prayer, as we've been talking. Is it possible to sum up briefly how that is different from other prayers where we might express longing or express gratitude?
4: Mm. Prayer is a heart's desire, and all prayer is good and effective as far as it goes. Prayers of gratitude are healing prayers. Prayers of desire, where we let our desires be lifted from the mundane, just, I want a new car, to really longing for, yearning for a transformation of one's heart that opens one to new experiences and new views of divine goodness. These are healing prayers. The methodology of Christian Science prayer treatment, for example, in the healing of sickness or in the, really, as you mentioned, it's a broad spectrum. The practice of Christian Science applies to all aspects of human experience. I think the best model that we have for that type of prayer is the Lord's Prayer, which is in the Sermon on the Mount. The Lord's Prayer is an affirming prayer that takes the one who's praying it out of their problem and plunges them deep into the solution, into a broader, deeper understanding and knowledge of God. Right from the beginning, the Lord's Prayer begins with Our Father. Well, the moment that you begin praying and you turn your thought sincerely, honestly, to having a clearer, larger sense of God in the circumstance, you're actually having to turn away from the problem as being the most important subject in that prayer. I give an illustration in the lecture that I'll be giving tonight addressing the subject of anger of when my daughter, who was, she was maybe 11 or 12, but she was just at that age where she was beginning to push back a little bit and kind of test boundaries with her mom. And she had been just a little bit tough in the car, and I was feeling the anger kind of rise up within me. And I began to do what many parents do when their kids are pushing back. I began to count to three because I expected her to, to kind of restore a moment of sanity there. So I started to count to three, and as I rounded number two and was heading towards three, she interrupted with, "You know, Mommy, my friend's parents count to 10.
5: they get more time.
4: Exactly. Exactly. And I turned to her, because I wasn't going to let her win that discussion, I turned to her and said, if you made me count to 10, I don't know what I would do. Just simply, you know, to show her that what she was asking was for the problem to persist that much longer. But actually, my counting to 3 had taken on the form of a prayer for me. Although she would hear 1, 2, 3, what I was really praying was 1, divine love, who is God, is in control of me. 2, this same universal divine love that is God is in control of you. And 3, divine love is controlling this entire set of circumstances. Rather than praying to bring God into the problem, God fix that kid, God fix me, God fix these circumstances, instead, this 3-count prayer was lifting me to see that love is the only thing that has power here, and it is divine. It's not just a human do-good sense of love, but this infinite, radiating, raining on the just and unjust, universal love has control of this moment. And it was effective. I found that turning to God in prayer that way would stop in its tracks whatever was trying to roll over me at that moment. Oftentimes, the first answer to my prayer is a deep-seated sense of confidence and calm that all really is well, even if it looks terrible, even if it seems like things are in a total state of chaos. But I fully expect from my prayers that the outcome is health, that the outcome is harmony, that it's a restoration to order and peace. And I find that that expectation, be it slow or be it fast, to appear, that's just the natural outcome.
5: There are hurts that are difficult to forgive, many. And I wonder if sometimes we're holding on to, if nothing bad's happening to this person, I'll just keep thinking how much they deserve something bad to happen. And does that just trap us, connect us, we stay chained to the experience?
4: In many ways, I would say yes. At least that's been my experience. It holds one in the position of being a victim, doesn't it? And especially if we feel that there's some injustice that is not receiving its just due on someone else's part, it keeps us chained under this umbrella of being a victim and being subject to someone else who is a victimizer. It keeps perpetuating the same cycle.
5: And the community presentation that you're giving partly is sponsored by people wanting to deal with the very difficult issues, for instance, of spousal abuse or other abuse.
4: Mm-hmm.
5: Where does someone start in the middle of all that, where something outside of them has come in and caused a trauma in their life?
4: Sure. You know, not all traumas are easily identifiable. Sometimes things happen to us, and I think it's human nature to a certain degree to become rather skilled at either ignoring it, pushing it down, pushing it behind, bucking it up and moving on, and, you know, and not realizing that if it just is being suppressed or pushed aside, that isn't necessary or ignored. That's not necessarily dealing with the after effects. I know in my own life, I had been abused as a child. I was sexually abused as a young child and then again as a teenager. And as these experiences were behind me and as I was moving forward, and particularly as I was on a spiritual journey, I felt the best thing that I could do for myself at that point was just to plunge forward. Just don't think about these things. They're, you know, kind of put them in the classification of having no weight. And yet was still lingering there in thought. I certainly had the latent belief that I'd been through something, that I was a victim. I may have thought I was overcoming, but I was still holding on to that base. And it wasn't until early adulthood when I was struggling with what I would say could be considered post-traumatic stress coming from these early experiences, just being kind of tamped down, that I was having relationship problems. I was having health problems. There were a number of issues. I was not feeling good.
5: And interesting that a spiritual or mental thing also has a physical effect.
4: Absolutely. We're not compartmentalized beings. Our spirituality is manifest in our human experience, and present human experience includes a physical form. So I found that in my life, it was definitely taking the form of illness. I wasn't feeling good, but more interestingly, I didn't think I was good. There was this latent underlying argument I was constantly facing that I was not a good person, that I wasn't deserving of good. It was that angle, actually, that when I became aware of it, of how negative my thought was towards myself, while I wasn't prepared to necessarily go back and resolve some of these earlier issues, I hadn't looked at it in so long, it was really out of thought, I did know that it was unacceptable that I was abusing myself. And so my prayer life for that period, and it wasn't really long, it was only about 6 weeks, I would say, I committed myself to both prayer as well as Bible study to reacquaint myself with what it meant to be good. What did it really mean to be God's good daughter? In other words, not what I saw in myself, but what does God see in me? I'll give you a tip. Just go to the dictionary. Go to an unabridged dictionary. I know most of us go on our cell phones, and it gives you the little short version. But go to an unabridged, one of those great big old fat, too heavy to carry dictionaries, and look up the word good. It goes 3 or 4 pages in the tiniest print you've ever read, and the definition is so expansive and so deep as to what it really means to be good. I began working with some of those ideas, identifying, looking for the indications that this is talking about me. This is the way that God sees me. This is how loved I am. That whole dictionary definition is about me. As I did this, a transformation, it was so subtle, but it was taking place within me. I was beginning to become better acquainted with what I was made of. And it was towards the end of about 6 weeks of this spiritual work, all of a sudden, in fact, I was listening to the radio. It had changed its format. 70s music came on, and I mean, it was like a flood. That closet door I'd shoved those memories into flung open, and all of these images of the things that had happened to me came out. And you would think that I might have been crushed. The contrast between being good and being a victim was quite stark. And yet, it wasn't that at all. It seemed that as something came out, a memory came out, what would rise up to meet it and knock it right away was something that I identified with in that definition of good. And ultimately, at the end of this kind of cleansing experience where I saw that none of those things, none of those experiences could actually change me, could actually touch the me that God creates me to be, I released the idea that I was a victim. It was a form of forgiveness. I think for many people, forgiveness is something between two people. I forgive you of the act you've committed against me. But I needed to start by forgiving, in other words, giving up to God, all of these aggressive memories that were trying to label me as being damaged, as being less than. And it was a powerful, transformative experience. There were many experiences afterwards, including meeting up with and being able to forgive the perpetrators to really completely release any sense of carrying that dark past with me any further. I go into that much more deeply in the lecture. Regaining that true knowledge of what we're made of heals. It really did wipe out that long list of post-traumatic stress stuff. I mean, my relationships returned to harmony. My physical health was transformed immediately. It has to have an effect.
5: Did you have to learn to be comfortable talking about God in public?
4: Oh, boy, did I. Nobody was more scared of speaking publicly about this than I was. But the way that it came to me was so sweet and so gentle. A local nursing home wanted inspirational talks on Wednesday afternoons. And I couldn't turn those people down. I just love how God kind of prepares us for the ministry. And I found that in my public speaking work, that just before I have to go do something that would otherwise scare me, something in my life prepares me for that next step.
5: I'd like to maybe end with where you began, which was, I believe you were 12 and mowing the lawn and stepped on a nail. And you mentioned the thought that God did not want his children to suffer.
4: Absolutely.
5: And yet there was abuse. that happened in your life. We could go down the list when people say, how could I believe in God when this or that?
4: Yeah. That is the most common thing that I hear. How could God allow? How could God allow this to happen to a small child? What I'm learning is that there is no God in the darkness. God is all light. Darkness is simply the belief of an absence of light. The more that I'm learning of God's eternal presence, the more I'm learning that these shadows that may have been cast in my experience have no actual substance. There's no God in them. It's not God allowing the darkness to be, but I'm outgrowing a false history. I'm outgrowing a belief that it's part of my story, that it's formative, that it has had a permanent impact or a permanent mark. I do not look at myself as a victim. I do see that for having these experiences in my human storyline, that it gives me wonderful tools of communication for helping others wake up from such experiences and shed, let go of the trappings that would try to keep pulling them back into the darkness. For me, it's more, okay, we can have a nightmare, but when we're awake, we're not controlled by that nightmare anymore. In fact, it dissolves.
5: That's an interesting image.
4: Yeah, that is more where I take that. That, of course, everybody's experienced to some degree nightmares. However, upon awakening, it loses substance. You realize it doesn't have the control that it appeared to have while you were steeped in it. Just through being awake, one becomes aware that that conscious state is actually the real state. So for me, it's awakening from a bad dream and not allowing it to have any more power. Let it dissolve, as dreams do. But the message of God is light, the message of good, that each one of us are safe and protected and cared for. And I have a strong conviction that as we understand more of the nature of this light, it has the ability to expose, bring light to cases where darkness is trying to lurk. To expose, we're seeing it with the Me Too movement, and we're seeing it with many of the exposures that are going on that were before never talked about, to unmask where evil is claiming to have the upper hand and to set captives free.
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5: 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I'm Stephen Cap Perry. I hope you'll join me again soon, right here in Good Faith.

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7: BBC News with Moira Alderson. A report by the European Union's Copernicus Atmosphere Monitoring Service says a combination of heat waves, wildfires and human-caused emissions exposed one-third of the world's population to extremely high levels of pollution this year. Orlando Teal reports.
8: This review, covering the first 8 months of this year, starkly demonstrates the close link between climate change, air pollution and their impact on human health. It shows Asia had the highest exposure to ground-level ozone pollution, with 9 in 10 people exposed to dangerous levels. More than two-thirds of North Americans and half of Europe's population experienced poor, very poor or extremely poor levels of air quality. In Europe alone, 60,000 premature deaths a year are linked to ozone pollution. However, in Oceania, which includes Australia and New Zealand, two-thirds of the population enjoy good air quality.
7: The Chinese AI company Moonshot says it's conducting an internal review after a security firm said it had persuaded two of the developers' models to discuss making chemical and biological weapons, as well as assassination methods. Researchers from the AI security firm MindGuard say they discovered a way to convince the AI models to discard their usual safety rules, a process known as jailbreaking. Africa's richest man, the Nigerian billionaire Aliko Dangote, is set to break ground on the construction of a strategic oil refinery on the coast of Kenya later today. There have been clashes between the police and protesters who say the land where it'll be built belongs to them. Mr. Dangote spoke to the BBC ahead of the groundbreaking ceremony in Lamu.
9: We Africans will develop Africa, whether they like it or they don't like it, we are moving. It's a moving train. Either you join it or you be crushed along the way. But the issue today, price you cannot change, you know, because we buy crude based on the traded market. But there are a lot of other expenses that were actually cut down, okay, to make sure that, yes, we accommodate our own markets.
7: The last US troops stationed in Iraq are set to withdraw today, bringing more than two decades of American military presence there to an end. US troops first invaded in 2003. Our Middle East correspondent Hugo Bushega has this report.

0: rewarding, my most, something I'm proud of that I accomplished.
1: Once upon a time, there was a family.
2: We want to take Bob on a sniper hunt.
3: And then I fell in, and but I was able to get out.
4: It's time for The Appleseed, an hour that uses the power of great stories to help you make sense of the world and communicate with the people who are important to you. I'm Sam Payne, your host, and we're excited to bring you some great stories today. You know, in a lot of the stories that we love, the characters are working to maintain or uncover a connection to something bigger than themselves. Think about The Lion King, in which the enormous spirit of Mufasa the lion comes in a cloud to Simba and reminds Simba that he's lost a connection to his heritage by, in essence, forgetting who he is, the son of a king. Think about Harry Potter, who slowly discovers not only his connection to the wizarding world, but also his place of prominence in that world. And who can forget this moment of longing for a mysterious connection to something wonderful?

0: and me.
1: Kermit the Frog doesn't even understand whatever it is he wants to be connected to. He just longs for it. And that's what this episode of The Appleseed is about. It's about connections, using stories to discover and maintain the connections to heritage and home and family and more that can unlock meaning for you. We're going to explore how an important object can sometimes be the key to unlocking a connection to a beloved place. The object in this case is a guitar owned by Detroit storyteller Reverend Robert B. Jones.
2: I'm broke and I ain't got a dime, Lord, I'm broke.
1: We're also going to meet a couple of New York friends who work to share ancient stories with young audiences today. Their act is kind of comical, but they know they're sharing some of the world's most enduring values in the stories they tell.
3: When you're in an improv group or a band or in a play, you're really succeeding or failing together.
1: That's the Bible players. And we're going to talk with them a little later on in the hour. But let's start with Reverend Robert B. Jones, shall we? Reverend Jones travels the country sharing a deep love of blues music with audiences of all kinds. And audiences who hear him find themselves uplifted and moved by the music and by the stories behind it. There's something sacred, it turns out, in Robert's feelings about the blues. And before we get to that story about Robert's guitar, I want to introduce him to you by way of this little bit of conversation with Reverend Jones. When he visited the Appleseed studio to record some stories and songs for you, I asked him how blues guitar player Robert B. Jones became Reverend Robert B. Jones. And here's what he told us.
4: My pastor was a great guy. He had pastored for 37 years and had been a great mentor to me and just a great influence and a friend. And no one expected that he was going to get pancreatic cancer and it would take him so quickly. So here I was, you know, an associate minister, which meant I got to preach maybe twice a year, got to shake hands, say an occasional prayer, because I was always a good boy. But now we don't have a pastor, right? And we're wondering who could succeed this man. And we went into this period of upheaval. And there was a young man who was too young. He was about 17 and wasn't married. And there was a guy who was a little too old. They'd been married too many times. And there was a guy who was a workaholic. And then there was me. And everybody's objection to me was, but you know he plays blues. So it's like, yeah, okay. So, and, you know, I was just like kind of going through one of those why me points in your life. And then the Spirit like spoke to my mind and said, why not you? Right? Why not you? You've benefited from this man's teaching and preaching. Somebody's got to carry it on. The mistake I made was to think that God wanted me to give up this music. But I tried to. I tried to move away from the music. And one day I was at an airport and I had my guitar case with me. And a young man asked me, what's in the case? And we started talking. I had an old National Resophonic guitar from the 30s. We started talking about the guitar, ended up talking about life, ended up

0: talking about abandonment and truth and spirituality. And that's when I discovered God didn't want me to give up the guitar. God wanted me to use the guitar in a way that was different. And so when I come to festivals or when I come to coffee houses, I just try to be the authentic me. And I am I'm a person who's got kind of a crazy sense of humor, and that's in there. I'm a person who loves history, that's in there. And I'm a person who loves God, and that's in there. And so I think when you do what you do and people see, you don't have to be like this dry, stale piece of toast to love God. They say, hey, that's cool. You know, maybe I can love God too and be who I am. So God knew all of that when he made the mix. And so it's just a joy to be able to travel around and share with audiences of all kinds some of the things that have been poured into me. Yeah.
1: A little bit of an introduction to Robert B. Jones, talking a bit about how he became Reverend Robert B. Jones. And I'll tell you what I love about what Robert said and why I wanted to share it with you. It's that part of the story in which he realizes that it's not in spite of his love for the blues that he feels useful to God. It's because of it. I know in my life, and it may be the same for you, that I sometimes think that I might be more useful if I were less like me. That's an easy trap to fall into, I think, especially because it's easy for us to see all the things we don't like about ourselves, all the things we wish we could change. And while there are always things about myself that I'll try to work on and improve, I find myself just a little bit inspired and comforted when I hear Reverend Robert B. Jones say,
0: God knew all of that when he made the mix.
1: There's probably an invitation there, and I make it to you now to sit down with some of the people who love you and talk together about some of the wonderful things in the mix that makes up you. You might be surprised at some of the terrific things people see in you, and they might be surprised at some of the terrific things you see in them. Anyway, we promised you a story about a guitar. I've always thought that important objects make great windows into great stories. You've probably got something on a bookshelf or a mantelpiece or a desk that holds a story worth telling. Robert B. Jones's guitar is just such an object. And it's kind of unusual. Its back and sides are made of narrow strips of wood laid close together rather than big solid pieces like most guitars you've seen. I bet he gets asked a lot why his guitar is that way. People probably wonder where he got a guitar like that. And Robert B. Jones has answers to those questions. And in those answers, you'll learn a lot about Robert, a lot about Robert's Detroit home, and a lot about the blues. He's in the Appleseed Performance Studio, along with our terrific studio audience. Let's go listen, shall we?
0: Thank you, Sam. And thank you, folks, for coming out. You may have noticed something about my guitar. It's a little unusual. It's kind of got pinstripes. And there's a reason for that. One of the things I love about this music is that it really tells its history. It's not just, you know, it's not just a style of music. It's the blues is not really a noun. It's not a thing. It's sort of a verb. It's what happens when folks from a certain culture in a certain time frame took music and made it their own. It's like you could start off European.

You know, we just make anything into the blues, right? So the blues wasn't always a guitar music. There were pioneers. There were people who changed American music. And you think about American music as kind of like this, well, I think of it as this experience of what happens when the European meets the African in the Deep South, right? That becomes American music. And there was a guy by the name of Blind Lemon Jefferson. Not Blind Lemon Pledge, not Blind Melon Chitlin, but Blind Lemon Jefferson, because I guess his mama, after 12 kids, just ran out of names, right? And he was born in Wortham, Texas, and he was born blind. Big, big old boy, grew into a big old man. He had two talents in life. One was wrestling. Apparently, if Blind Lemon could get his hands on you, you were hit. That was it, right? But his greater talent was to play these little bitty parlor guitars. And I don't know if you've seen old pictures of these guys playing these little tiny little guitars, but getting all this sound out of them. Well, Blind Lemon in the 1920s was one of the first people who made music on the blues guitar. And where everybody else was strumming, on top of Old Smoky, all covered with snow, Blind Lemon was picking.

Thank you. Now, one of the things I love about Blind Lemon Jefferson, around 1912, he was hanging around with a guy named Hudie Ledbetter. Now, some people know who Hudie Ledbetter was, but some people don't. Hudie Ledbetter was the king of the 12-string guitar players of the world, according to Hudie Ledbetter. And he came up with these amazing songs that people are still singing today. You can ask kids, you know, do you know any Hudie Ledbetter? They're like, no. But you ask them, it's like, have you ever heard a song like, me and my wife can pick a bill of cotton. Me and my wife can pick a bill of day. Me and my wife can pick a bill of cotton. Me and my wife can pick a bill of day. Ooh, Lordy, pick a bill of cotton. Ooh, Lordy, pick a bill of day. Ooh, Lordy, pick a bill of cotton. Ooh, Lordy, pick a bill of day. And then if you ask their grandparents, do you know Hudie Ledbetter? They go, no. But then you say, well, have you ever heard...

So all of that music is from like that same era, like the turn of the 20th century, because a lot of things were happening in the turn of the century. Not 2010, but 1910. Detroit was building up in 1910, and it was an amazing place. Folks were flocking to the city of Detroit to build automobiles because this man by the name of Henry Ford came up with this idea called the assembly line. And Henry Ford was an equal opportunity employer. He was also an equal opportunity exploiter. And he brought in folks from all over the world, and he had white folks and Irish folks and Polish folks and Italians and African Americans, and he had thugs for every one of those flavors, so that if you drove anything other than a Ford car, the Italian thugs would come and beat up the Italian guy until he decided to get a Ford Model T. And the black guy would do the same thing. And so because of that, Detroit started to really rise, and they put up all of these amazing houses in the city of Detroit, built around 1910, 1912, 1913. And so being a student of history and a lover of Detroit, there is one house that caused me to really want to tell you the story about it. And it was built in 1910 on a street called Trumbull. And in fact, this house is a lot closer to you than you possibly can imagine.

0: Thank you. So for the radio audience, this guitar is looks like it's pinstriped. It has wide ribs of maple, and those are floorboards separated by strips of dark wood, and that's walnut from shelves. And the top is really kind of three-toned. It came from a Douglas fir ceiling joist, and inlaid in the 12th fret is the year 1910, and inlaid in the headstock is the image of the house. So no matter where I'm playing, if I'm playing this guitar, I'm always playing Detroit. Thank you.
1: 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After that performance we just heard, I look forward to a little studio talk back around the desk with friends, and that's up next. I'm Sam Payne.
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1: We just enjoyed a story in the Appleseed Performance Studio from Reverend Robert B. Jones, a story about an important guitar, a guitar that keeps him connected to his Detroit home. So wonderful to hear that story, and good heavens, to hear that music as well. It's time for a little Appleseed Studio talk back. We're here at the desk with our producer, Brian Tanner. Brian, it's great to have you with me.
9: It's great to be here.
1: And also with Lacey Ivey, one of our assistant producers. Lacey, good to have you with me.
10: Good to be here.
1: I'm thinking about objects that help us stay connected to stuff. And Brian Tanner, you've got an object right here on the desk.
9: I was thinking about the things that I own that help me think about the people that I love and the people that I'm connected to. And I thought about this bell that I have, and I'm holding it up here and ringing it a little. It is a brass bell, very ordinary looking, and it has a black wooden handle. But this was given to me by my grandmother. Huh. It's inscribed here, Martha A. Tanner, educator, Nebo School District.
1: Oh, wow.
9: She taught first grade for decades, and they gave her this bell, and when I see it and when I hold it, I can think of her out on the schoolyard, maybe ringing the bell to bring the kids back in. And, you know, by the time I knew my grandmother, really, she'd already retired. She already had the white hair and everything. And so I think of her that way. But this bell makes me think, like, no, she was young once. Huh. And she was a teacher. And she influenced the lives of hundreds of children who passed through her classrooms. And so I love this bell. It reminds me of my grandmother.
1: Sure. What about you, Lacey? Tell us what you were thinking of as you listened to this story from Robert B. Jones.
10: I actually thought of my own guitar. I mean, I felt so connected to this story because he's from Detroit, which is Michigan.
9: Wow.
10: And I had lived in Michigan for a little while. I went, and one person that I really got close to had this really, really old guitar. Hmm. We went over one day. We were just having a wonderful dinner with her and her family, and she pulled it out, and I asked her if I could play it a little bit because I knew how to play. After getting to know that family for a while, she actually sent it home with me.
1: The guitar came home with you.
10: The guitar came home with me.
1: Wow.
10: So I still have it. I was away from my family, but I got to know a whole new family out there.
1: Oh, that's so cool. You know, for me, food memories, you know? I'll eat something that reminds me of something that my mother used to make, you know? And I'm absolutely back there. You know? It's actually a food story that I brought as today's Radio Family Journal entry.
11: 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A tiny little story for you and your family. Right when you need it. On the Appleseed.
1: I was a senior in high school, and I was taking a foods class. Now, I had only taken the class, really, as a way to fill a required credit, and I don't know how much I was looking forward to it, but almost immediately, I was won over. We learned about cooking temperatures and about keeping food preparation surfaces clean and about how to properly wash a dish, about why you include certain ingredients in baked goods. I mean, some of it was science-y and some of it was like a health class and some of it was like living in the school cafeteria. And I remember watching a video in class about how to frost a cake. This was way, way before the Great British baking anything, and I was mesmerized. I learned about buttercream frosting, and oh man, I'd better stop there because I got to finish this entry in the Radio Family Journal, and well, my mouth is beginning to water. I found that making food was something I wanted to be good at, which is why I lost so much sleep over the final assignment. We were supposed to make an entire gourmet meal, all from scratch, for our families. We were to choose the menu items, prepare them, present them, photograph them, eat them, and then come back to class and talk about them. And we knew about the assignment from the beginning of class, and I fretted over it like it was the ACT test. And I didn't get any relief until my mom said, "Why don't you make one of your grandmother's Greek dishes?" Now, my great-grandfather was an immigrant from Greece. As a kid, he had lied about his age to get a job on a ship, and he came to America and stayed. He fought for the United States in World War I. And my grandfather, though he had been born in Duluth and not in Thessaloniki, was every bit the Greek my great-grandfather was. And though my grandma's people were Scandinavian and not Greek at all, my grandfather's home was a Greek home, and my Scandinavian grandmother made the food my Greek grandfather loved. I didn't know any of this. In those days, I lived in an American middle-class town in an American middle-class way. I was pretty much like every other kid in my American middle-class school, learning the American middle-class stuff that all of them were learning, and I didn't think much about my heritage. And then came this meal. My grandmother lived 700 miles away, and calling on the phone in those days was expensive. Of course, there were no cell phones. So this project started with a letter asking my grandma if she'd help me make a meal, and then a letter back from her with ideas for menu items, lists of ingredients. And on the day I made the meal, I did call her. I held the phone under my chin, stretching the long phone cord over to the kitchen counter and to the stove and the oven, as my grandmother gave me tips about how to make the food of, well, the food of my family. And with making the food came stories, the stories of how my great-grandfather got here and about the branches of the family still in Thessaloniki at the foot of Mount Olympus. I learned about my family name, Pappas, a name shared with so many Greek immigrants, even though they're not related to each other, because it was a general abbreviation from their real names, which often came from the priests of their congregations, Papadopoulos or Papastefano, or in the case of my family, Papa Vasiliou, all shortened to Pappas in America. And I heard those stories. My grandmother taught me about oregano and rosemary and lamb and olive oil and olives and cheese. And her daughter, my mom, taught me about honey and phyllo dough and chopped pistachios as she showed me how to make baklava, laying down layer after layer of paper-thin dough and nuts and honey and butter, and then in the end, cutting the finished baklava into diamond shapes. This was more than a meal. When I was done, I was filled with the stories of my family. I was connected to my heritage in a way that I never had been before. I saw things about the relationship between my grandparents that I had never seen before. I saw things about their relationship with my mother that I'd never thought about. And of course, the next time I looked in the mirror, I saw things I had never thought to look at before. I saw the shape of my nose. I saw the thickness and color of my hair and the line of my jaw. I saw all that as meaning something. And the food was great. The kitchen smelled like, well, it smelled like my grandma's house. I remember my mother leaning over the pans as they came from the oven, deeply breathing in the family smells. And then we called my brothers and my sister into the kitchen and my dad, and we sat at our little kitchen table and we ate. I don't think that meal changed anyone's life, not anyone else's, at least. It wasn't a miraculous example of proficiency in the kitchen. It wasn't the best lamb or baklava anyone at the table had ever had, but it changed me. Over the course of the day, I felt like a window had been opened between me and my Greek family. There was more to me, as it had turned out, than just me. I was part of a heritage, and that changed everything.
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1: Thanks for joining us for that entry in the Radio Family Journal. Family storytelling helps us develop a sacred connection to the people we love and to those who have gone before us. It turns our hearts toward where we came from. And maybe the story of a meal made for a high school assignment, as simple as it is, reminds you of something over which you can connect. It's been really fun to talk with Lacey Ivey about a guitar that came home from a time when she lived in Michigan, a guitar that she still has. Lacey, thanks for sharing that story with us.
10: Yeah, of course.
1: And Brian, you brought that bell.
12: Ring it one more time. Yes.
9: Recess is over.
1: That's right. There's a lot coming up on the Appleseed. Up next, we're going to take you to St. Louis, Missouri, where we ran into a couple of New York friends on a performing tour. Andrew Davies and Aaron Friedman are their names. And together, they're the Bible Players, sharing some of the world's ancient stories with today's audiences. And as they're doing it, they find themselves part of a conversation that includes ancestors, storytellers, and people of faith that go back thousands of years. And you're going to meet them. It's coming up. I'm Sam Payne.
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1: It's such a pleasure for me to be with you on today's episode of The Appleseed, an hour that uses the power of great stories to help you make sense of the world and communicate with the people who are important to you. After all, great stories can change the world. I think about the two friends to whom I want to introduce you next. These two friends work together to share some of the world's oldest stories with some of its newest people. And that makes them feel like they're part of a great conversation that began long before them and will continue long after. I got to see these guys perform for one of their terrific audiences on tour. And that's where we'll begin the story. We're at the Jewish Community Center in Creve Coeur, Missouri, in the audience to hear the Bible Players, an improv and storytelling comedy duo specializing in presenting Torah stories to audiences of all ages. Now, the Players are Andrew Davies and Aaron Friedman, and while they're based in New York, they tour all over the country, and they're in Creve Coeur as guests of the St. Louis Storytelling Festival. And here, like in other places, they present an hour dedicated to stories that allow them to showcase certain values, courage or community or respect. And they teach audiences the Hebrew words for those values as well. And tonight, it's Chesed, the Hebrew word for kindness. And they're sharing lively, funny, dramatic renditions of the story of Moses and Zipporah, Isaac and Rebecca, along with a generous sprinkling of jokes and costume pieces, and even a recurring bit called Mitzvah Moments, in which they present very brief lessons about precepts of good behavior, like commercial breaks between stories. And their audience of kids and their families is spellbound. And it's near the end of their performance now, and they have time for one more story. And here are Andrew Davies and Aaron Friedman to set it up. This comes just after they've asked the audience if anyone has ever been to Jerusalem. Some raise their hands.
12: There's a special spot in Israel, a special spot you may have visited if you got to go there. There's a special wall. Sometimes people write notes about their hopes and prayers and dreams, and they put the notes on the wall because that used to be part of the Beit HaMikdash, the temple in Jerusalem. And the rabbis tell this story about why the temple was built in that particular spot. They say it was because of the chesed and kindness of these two brothers. Now, these two brothers were farmers. One of these brothers lived by himself, and the other brother lived with his three kids and his wife.
1: And with that, Andrew and Aaron get ready. One of them portrays a man snoring, and the other, for a moment, portrays the man's wife. And they're both wearing their Bible Players uniforms, brightly colored T-shirts, one red and one blue, and ball caps to match. The ball caps say, "The Bible Players" on the front. You'll like hearing Andrew and Aaron here, but you'll also get to hear the delight of their audience right up close to the action. The story starts with the snoring man waking up from a bad dream.
15: Brother!
12: Oh my goodness, husband, you woke me up.
15: I'm sorry.
12: You know I'm trying to get some beauty sleep.
15: Yeah. I think you need some more.
12: That's what I'm saying.
15: I cannot sleep, honey. I can't sleep. I keep worrying about my brother.
12: Oh.
15: He's all alone.
12: Oh, well, it's nice that you're thinking about your brother. But why don't you stop thinking about it and start acting?
15: Acting. To be or not to be. That is the question.
12: No, no. It's more Jewish.
15: To be or not to be. Oi, what a question.
12: No. Sorry, I'm saying acting like take action, you know? A man of words and not of deeds is like a garden full of weeds.
1: With that, you're getting the flavor of a show by the Bible Players. The husband in the story decides to secretly bring to his brother a sack of barley. But across the field, the second brother, played by the Bible Player who a moment ago played the first brother's wife, is pondering on his own good fortune and on the plight of the first brother having to care for a family when the second brother has only to grow enough grain for himself. So just as the first brother is planning to secretly deliver a sack of grain to the second brother is planning to secretly deliver a sack of grain to the first brother. Each unknown to the other, they set out, each to the other's house. Seven.
16: I ho, I go, bring barley to my bro, that's all I'll sing, copyright infringement. I ho, I ho, I ho, I'll just leave this sack by his door.
1: The brothers return, each to his own house, to find a mysterious sack of barley on his porch. Baffled by the mystery, the next night they try again, each brother secretly delivering a sack of barley to the other's porch. This leads to a sequence where Andrew and Aaron, as the two brothers, run back and forth again and again, each trying harder and harder to leave a sack of barley on his brother's porch, only to find a mysterious sack of barley on his own porch when he gets home. And the audience gets more and more giddy.
17: What the hey, Bob Zion?
15: Wait, I brought this bag to my brother twice.
17: I brought this bag of barley to my brother twice already.
15: Okay, I'm bringing it now.
17: Stay. Brother, what are you? But I thought, oh, you little son of our mom. Brother, what are you doing?
15: Brother, I was bringing you some barley because you don't know how to get food. I have my wife and three kids. You're all alone.
17: Oh, brother, I was bringing you a sack of barley. I just have to feed myself and you have so many mouths to feed.
15: What chesed? What kindness?
17: Oh, I love you, bro.
15: Ditto,
1: The Bible players take a bow and then lead a discussion with the kids and grown-ups in the audience about chesed, kindness. And they ask questions that help their audience discuss kindnesses that they've done to others and that others have done to them. And at the end of it all, the Bible players wrap up the show with their signature rap, their theme song.
18: Because we're the Bible players, who makes the Bible lots of fun?
19: Whose Bible playing job is never done?
18: The Bible players,
19: now God didn't like the Tower of Babel, so he confused them all with biblical Scrabble.
20: Goliath was a scary, hairy jock,
21: but David took him down, that guy did rap.
22: Moses talked to a burning bush. If he sat on the plane, he'd have a burning tush.
18: Because we're the Bible players,
19: who tells stories and is funny too?
23: Who makes the Bible feel brand new?
18: The Bible players,
24: thank you so much everyone for that.
1: After the show, in the hall, Andrew and Aaron are mobbed by fans at the merch table. Things clear out as soon as the ice cream truck arrived. It's a planned part of this performance. And I spend a few minutes chatting with Andrew and Aaron about their work. We're there in the lobby of the performance and still in company with some of their fans who chat with each other as I'm talking with the players. I ask them how the Bible players came together in the first place.
25: Aaron and I are old friends. And we're somehow still friends. We love each other.
26: Barely.
25: Barely.
26: We went to high school together in Philadelphia. We met doing performing in the Music Man together in high school. And we clicked. And then after college, we both wound up living in New York City, where we were both teaching at, you know, Jewish Sunday school and also pursuing improv comedy, stand-up comedy. And we decided, let's combine our love of comedy with our love of Judaism and Bible stories, and we created the Bible players.
25: Yeah, and part of the birth was also we were working at a summer camp together, and on rainy days, they didn't know what to do with all the kids, so they asked us, you know, what can you do with like 300 kids in a gymnasium? Like, we don't want to just keep showing them the same movies over and over again. So, you know, necessity is the mother of invention. And so on those rainy days, we just started coming up with games and stories and scenes. And, you know, you get feedback from kids real fast. Kids do let you know really quickly if they are into it or not into it. They are not subtle. So we really learned what the kids loved, and we started writing stories, and we thought about the values we could teach through stories.
27: In the audience we saw today, we saw a lot of kids, we saw a lot of their parents, grandparents, and things like that. What's the difference between performing for, I guess, you talk about having a background in improv, you know, which is probably not largely a kid audience,
26: no,
27: right?
26: No, it's true.
27: What's the difference between performing in that environment and performing, you know, material that has a lot of the same underpinnings, but for a kid audience?
26: Good question.
25: I'll say that performing with kids, it's really a lot about in the energy. I mean, the energy that you give to them, it really they give back to you. And that's what's so much fun about performing for kids, is that you feed off of their energy. Their giggles, their smiles, their engagement really spurns you on. And we find that physical comedy is often great with kids. I think as a culture, we used to sort of appreciate physical comedy. The Marx Brothers used to be the heroes, and Buster Keaton and Charlie Chaplin. And somehow we've sort of gotten too cool for that, I guess. But we really find that it's the best. Like, kids love when you slip and fall down, or carrying something too heavy and fall down. Or we have a whole scene that's just me opening and closing my arms. That's kids' favorite thing in the world. So you can spend hours crafting a beautiful, meticulous, clever joke, and then we just do something with our arms, and that's an even bigger laugh. So what we really sometimes do is we say that we write the morals and the clever jokes for the adults, and then we find the physical comedy that will bring in the younger kids.
0: There's such a kind of arms open, kind of welcoming stance that you guys have in terms of these, again, the values that are inherent in the work, the values that you're trying to bring to the kids. I imagine that some of that is kind of sowing seeds that are gonna bear fruit where you can't see it, you know.
25: Yeah.
0: I mean, but do you get to see any of that? I mean, certainly you're connecting with your audience on a comic level. Mm-hmm. Certainly you're engaging your audience on an involvement level, and you get to see all the enjoyment, you know.
25: Right.
0: Do you get to see some of the blossoming of some of those some of those values, ideas? Do you see light bulbs coming on for kids?
26: We do. When we started, we realized that the first rule of improv and also a famous Jewish prayer are the same. It's called the Shema, which in English means listen. And the first rule of improv is always listen. So we encourage the kids to listen to each other. And we've been doing it long enough where we've seen kids who were 5 and 6 years old, and now they're teenagers and terrifying. But they come up to us and they're like, I remember you came to my school and you taught this story and I learned to listen. And they're doing improv in high school now, and it's really rewarding.
25: Yeah. I think in my life when I was younger, there was a certain age where I got tired of competitive sports and I found theater. And for me, the wonderful thing about the arts is that you're really just competing with yourself and you're trying to build something great together. And so when you're in an improv group or a band or in a play, you're really succeeding or failing together. You really have to lift each other up. You have to work together. And so we try and really embody that with our spirit and how we work together. And through improv games is really a way to sort of work that muscle of acting and supporting each other together. So what I really love to see with kids is that after a show, sometimes I will see kids playing our improv games together, and they're simple enough that you can play them completely on your own. You don't need adults to play them, and to play cooperatively and collaborate together, I just really feel like that's going to turn them into better humans as they go on. It's a practice to keep practicing.
0: Do you get to do, we observe, you know, a show today with a largely Jewish audience, mm-hmm. right? Do you find yourself getting to perform for people outside of that community, being kind of the window into ideas that are Jewish, mm-hmm. into ideas that are based in the Torah?
25: Right.
0: That, you know, you find yourself performing for Christian audiences or Muslim audiences, or is that a... Do you find yourselves, I guess, in a way, being the way in for some people, you know, as they observe your work?
25: We, you know, for the most part, we're performing for largely Jewish audiences, but from the beginning, it was really important to us that everyone feel welcome at all of our programs, and that we really feel that the values that we're teaching are really human values that everyone can connect with. Mm-hmm. You know, our real feeling is that if your faith and your religion and your community mm-hmm. helps you to treat other people better and to support the people around you and create a stronger community, then it's really beautiful, and we support that. Mm-hmm. And so in the way that we can help people to understand the Jewish values and some of the Jewish stories we grew up with, we actually really love that. Actually, last week we were flying to Pittsburgh, and sitting in the exit row, and seated next to us in the exit row were two sisters, were two nuns. And we ended up talking with them the whole flight, and they were doing programs in Pittsburgh, and we were doing programs in Pittsburgh, and they were completely separate, but we just talked about all the things that we have in common and how much we all have to learn from each other's cultures. And I think we don't have enough time in our busy lives to learn everything about everyone, but whenever we can expose people to a new culture and learn about a new culture ourselves, it always enriches us.
26: And they got all our Bible jokes, too.
25: Yeah.
26: They know their Bible.
25: They did.
26: And speaking of Bible, that's why we called ourselves the Bible Players. We didn't want to leave anyone out. If we called us the Torah Players, someone might think, oh, I don't know a lot about the Torah or the Hebrew Bible. Or, So it's really about inclusion rather than exclusion. So our values are usually kindness, community, respect.
25: And peace in our home.
26: Peace in the home, spirit. Like, it's all basically wonderful things for everyone.
1: And I guess finally, I'm always interested in, you know, a couple of guys like you get together and you say, hey, let's do this. It's 2011, and you say, hey, let's do this thing. That'll be fun, right? And then, I mean, you've been doing it now for a number of years, and surely it has held, you know, some surprises for you. It's become richer in some ways than you thought it would in 2011. You know, I mean, describe some of that process. How has this sort of grown bigger than your original idea, if it has? You know, I mean, what happy surprises have the Bible Players had for you guys over the years?
25: I guess the first thing that jumps out to me is that it's just been such a delight to get to see so much more of America and meet so many more people. So I think before we started this, we were really, you know, kids of the Northeast. And our lives were like, basically the world basically goes from Washington to Boston. That's pretty much the universe. And I think since we started 5 years ago, we've performed, I think, in 25 states now. And we've really just gotten to know a lot of people. And we always love to kind of go out and just talk to people. And I think working with people and teaching people improv who have never played any improv, never done any comedy, and seeing the joy and the excitement that they feel, oh, I can really do this, has made me just think about what are all the things that we don't think we can do that maybe we can. I think when you see that spark in someone of like, oh, improv's not so hard, I could do that. You know, it makes me think, oh, maybe I could take up that instrument I've been thinking about, or maybe I could be a lawyer. Well, not that far, but maybe I could do something, you know? Yeah.
26: For me, I've just learned more about the Bible. Our tradition teaches us that there are 70 faces to the Torah, or the Hebrew Bible, meaning any verse, and you can interpret it 70 different ways. And that's what we're supposed to do. We're supposed to keep interpreting and keep, oh, maybe it could be this, and maybe it could be that. And that's a reminder that we try to teach kids, like, how do you make this relevant for you today? How do you interpret this story? And it's fun to see them play with that. The joy of play is something lost nowadays. And adults experience it when they see their children experiencing it.
25: That there's something beautiful about telling these biblical stories. And for Aaron and I think we were a little detached from our Judaism after high school and through college. And I think finding this avenue for us of making it our own has been amazing. And I think what's beautiful about the Jewish tradition and many others is that we're having a conversation with our ancestors. That every time we write a new version of a story, we're having a conversation with the rabbis who wrote a version of the same story 1,000 years ago. And being a part of that conversation makes you feel part of a continuum that goes beyond yourself. And whenever you feel part of something bigger than yourself, it makes you feel good.
1: 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The Bible Players were in town as part of the St. Louis Storytelling Festival. You can find more about them at their website, www.thebibleplayers.com. I'm Sam Payne, and you're listening to The Appleseed, Tellers and Stories on BYU Radio. We loved talking with Aaron and Andrew about their work as the Bible Players. And while there's a lot that delighted me about our chat, there's one part of the conversation that I keep coming back to in my mind. It's that part of the conversation right at the end. In fact, this part.
25: We're having a conversation with our ancestors. And being a part of that conversation makes you feel part of a continuum that goes beyond yourself. And whenever you feel part of something bigger than yourself, it makes you feel good.
1: Yeah, that part. We're having a conversation with our ancestors, and being part of that conversation makes you feel part of a continuum that goes beyond yourself. And whenever you feel part of something bigger than yourself, it makes you feel good. I like that a lot, and I think it's worth taking Andrew and Aaron at their word. Be part of a conversation that's bigger than yourself by figuring out to what and to whom you are connected. Reverend Robert B. Jones takes part in that conversation when he talks about his blues heroes and plays their music on his own on that guitar made from the wood of one of Detroit's long-gone houses. I feel a little like I got to be part of a conversation bigger than myself when I called my grandma to get help making a Greek dinner. And Aaron and Andrew make themselves part of a conversation that's bigger than themselves when they make up fun new ways for today's kids to hear the ancient stories that have nurtured and taught their ancestors. So what will you do? Find an important object in your house and ask the person to whom it belongs to tell its story. Make some favorite family food and tell the story of how it came to be important to you. Find a new way to tell an old tale to bring it alive. I bet you can think of something. And remember, the stories you love become part of your story. Thanks to Reverend Robert B. Jones, Andrew Davies, and Aaron Friedman for being part of our show today. 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I'm Sam Payne, and I can't wait to be with you again on the Appleseed.
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9: BBC News with Moira Alderson. A report by the European Union's Copernicus Atmosphere Monitoring Service says a combination of heat waves, wildfires and human-caused emissions exposed one-third of the world's population to extremely high levels of pollution this year. Orlando Teal reports.
10: This review, covering the first 8 months of this year, starkly demonstrates the close link between climate change, air pollution and their impact on human health. It shows Asia had the highest exposure to ground-level ozone pollution, with 9 in 10 people exposed to dangerous levels. More than two-thirds of North Americans and half of Europe's population experienced poor, very poor or extremely poor levels of air quality. In Europe alone, 60,000 premature deaths a year are linked to ozone pollution. However, in Oceania, which includes Australia and New Zealand, two-thirds of the population enjoy good air quality.
9: The Chinese AI company Moonshot says it's conducting an internal review after a security firm said it had persuaded two of the developers' models to discuss making chemical and biological weapons, as well as methods to carry out assassinations. Chris Vallance reports.
11: Researchers from the AI security company MindGuard say they discovered a way to convince the AI models to disregard their usual safety rules, a process known in the industry as jailbreaking. AI companies try to prevent jailbreaking because of fears it could be used to cause models to behave in harmful ways, including being misused by hackers to carry out cyber attacks. Last year, a report by the AI Security Institute said all the major models it tested could be jailbroken, given enough time and effort, though the Institute noted it was getting harder.
9: Africa's richest man, the Nigerian billionaire Aliko Dangote, is set to break ground on the construction of a strategic oil refinery on the coast of Kenya later today. Mr. Dangote is pressing on with construction, despite a court order to suspend the project. Andrew Ocheng reports.
2: The construction of the refinery in Lamu, next to the Indian Ocean, was expected to take 30 months at a cost of $16 billion. Once complete, it has a planned capacity of 700,000 barrels of oil per day. While the land dispute in the court could still derail the project, Mr. Dangote has played it down. He told journalists in Nairobi that such disputes were normal and that his company had seen worse. Anyone who wants to cause trouble, we are ready for them, he added. He said in some African countries he'd won legal challenges right up to Supreme Court level.
9: Israeli media are reporting that a Fly Dubai airliner travelling from the Emirates to Tel Aviv has unexpectedly diverted from its flight path and appears to be descending to land in Saudi Arabia. The plane was carrying approximately 150 people. BBC News.

0: struggling with the stress of finding a new balance between parenting and school. Each of these scenarios are unique and complex, but they all share a common thread. They present new opportunities, but also complicated decisions and difficult sacrifices that are often unfamiliar. They're all stories of starting over. Welcome to The Lisa Show, where we take a good look at life. All of us, at one point or another, have to start over somehow. It may be moving to a new place, or losing a loved one, or recovering from addiction, or any of a million scenarios in which we have to go back to the drawing board and figure out what our life is going to look like going forward. And being in that position is often a complicated mixture of scary, exciting, intimidating, empowering, and lonely, often all at the same time. This season on The Lisa Show, we want to help everyone who is starting over, now or in the future, to feel a little less alone and a little more empowered and connected by what they're going through. Each episode, we'll be hearing one person's story of starting over. The good, the bad, and everything in between. And while we could never cover every type of starting over in one series, the stories that you'll hear are powerful examples of the power of vulnerability, the kind of vulnerability that helps us all feel a little more connected to each other and a little more capable of taking the next step, whatever that next step might be, knowing that although we may feel alone, we really aren't. We have found people who are not only telling their story of a new beginning, but they have empathy for you as you're listening and are anxious for you to know what they have learned and are generous in sharing it. So in this first episode of The Lisa Show's series on starting over, we talked to Shannon Jenkins about her experience starting over, doing something almost all of us had done at one point or another, trying to start over after the end of a romantic relationship. For some of us, it was after a heartbreaking summer fling as 20-somethings. For others, it was after the devastating end of a years-long marriage. And for others, like my first guest, Shannon, it's after an abusive, toxic relationship. Right at the beginning, what struck me about Shannon's story, I quickly realized that starting over after a relationship doesn't mean starting to date. In reality, it's the internal shift she had to make to start over her life. And that is the focus of her story. But let's back up and start at the beginning. Here's how Shannon describes her story.
1: Well, hello, everyone. My name is Shannon Jenkins. I am Australian and British, hence the hybrid accent, and currently live in Switzerland.
0: Amazing. Very international.
1: Yes, very international. And there have been, accompanying that, obviously a lot of starting overs. But the starting over that sparked my podcast inspiration was in relation to leaving an abusive relationship, a toxic relationship, and plucking up the courage to leave and have quite a difficult legal battle, in fact, for 2 years, which resulted in me getting custody of our son and permission to relocate to where I now reside in Switzerland. So this for me was the opening of a whole new chapter. And like perhaps many of you who are in new chapters and fresh starts in your life, you realize that there is so much fear that accompanies that, and it demands a lot of courage, and you're left in this abyss where you go, okay, what is the next right step? And who am I now? What does this next version of me look like? So they were the questions that I started asking myself throughout this whole period that have led me to where I am now in this new country with a new business.
0: Her new business and the podcast she hosts is Starting Over with Shannon Jenkins. Shannon is now helping others with their own fresh starts all over the world. As someone who is wary and honestly kind of exhausted by the thought and mention of starting over in any aspect of my life, and knowing that Shannon is enthusiastically inspiring others in this arena, I was curious about how this happened. How does someone who starts with a dramatic, lonely, heartbreaking escape from an abusive relationship start over with a six-month-old and looming legal and financial problems piling up? So I started at the beginning and asked Shannon about the very start of her journey of

0: starting over, her decision to leave her partner. She told me about the night that, after years of abuse, finally pushed her over the edge.
1: I had a moment, an evening, where we had an argument in the living room, and my son, who was 6 months old at the time, was sitting there, and me and my now ex-partner were shouting across the room to one another. And I had this moment of, I can't do this anymore. I can't do this to my son. I can't do this to myself. And there's something about being put in a situation that can be quite challenging that almost gives you the courage to make a change. It can be almost like ripping the plaster off. You want it to go slowly, but there is something that is really difficult and can cause a lot of suffering that makes you go, yeah, okay, I'm done. And that was it. That was it for me. It was like, no, I want to have a better future. I see where this is going, and it's only going to get worse. So I've got to pack my stuff and I've got to go. And it was terrifying, but it was absolutely the right decision. And I think we only know sometimes that those are the right decisions in hindsight.
0: I think one of the hardest parts of starting over in any situation is the unknown. For me, I just want to make the right decision that will put me in the correct path, right, into the unknown future. And I think this is what keeps a lot of us from starting in the first place, the fear of making a misstep or a mistake. So I think what Shannon mentions here is vital, that we really can't ever tell how a decision will go until after the fact. She says, I can't do this anymore. She knew what she didn't want, and then she was ready to act on it, but she didn't know what would happen next. And that not knowing is terrifying. So many of us, if given the choice that Shannon had, choose to stay in what we know because it's so hard to see just how good starting over could be. Here's how Shannon described it.
1: And I think that opens for so many of us a great fear of the unknown, where there's a blank canvas in front of you, and it often depends on the mindset that we approach that with. You could see the blank canvas as being exciting and full of possibility, where it's an opportunity to embrace the journey of becoming, or it could be absolutely terrifying if we allow it to. Just because you have fear, it doesn't mean that it's not the right thing to do. I think there's a famous saying about courage is not the absence of fear, but deciding that something else is more important.
0: I don't want to underestimate the fear of the unknown. I haven't had the same life experience Shannon has had, but I do know that fear of not knowing what the next step is and needing to make some decisions. And that kind of fear can be immobilizing. When your nervous system is overloaded by that fear, it's easy to want to retreat and to not act, not to do anything, fight, flight, or freeze. And usually, like in Shannon's situation, or in my fear of the unknown after my husband died, the stakes are high. Like Shannon, my decisions are not my own because I'm a mother, so my kids are impacted as well. Raising the stakes on a decision made in fear doesn't feel like an exciting starting over when anything could happen, because anything could happen. When you're internally getting ready for a new life, in my case, without my partner and father of my children, you have to move forward with the fear and trust that someday it won't always feel this intense. For Shannon, while she was attempting to heal and figure out her new life, she was also stuck in a protracted legal battle over the end of her relationship. I asked her what living with that fear of starting over looked like.
1: This looked like a lot of moments of crying and getting angry and allowing myself, in fact, to feel it all. And I think that's a really important point in and amongst this, like what I would say is a healing journey. We often want to be able to manage it all. Of course we do. But we have to admit that sometimes times are tough. And I think we need to accept that there is a process of release through that. So actually where I did derive my strength from, in many respects, to continue what ended up being quite a long and vicious battle, I will say, is the ability to stay open to love as opposed to hate. And that We could see that from many angles. I don't necessarily mean love romantically, but I think love of oneself, appreciation of oneself, also of the community aspect, friends, family, leaning on support, as opposed to getting stuck in the mental cycles of why me? Why is this happening? How could somebody do this to me? There's a quote by Byron Katie that I love, and she says, "Everything happens for you, not to you." So hard in real time, but I think in those moments where I could do that, where I could say, okay, what is life trying to teach me right now? It's really powerful because it puts you into a space of empowerment as opposed to victimhood.
0: I'm glad that Shannon brought up the idea of what is life trying to teach me now? Because in the moment, you don't, or at least I don't, want to learn one more big lesson. I just want to get through it and be on the other side of a hard new beginning. You know, when everything is settled and you feel comfortable again, right? But again, this is one of the fundamental reasons why starting over is so daunting sometimes, and we drag our feet in the beginning. It's an important message. There will be lessons learned, and somehow trusting that, even if you won't see those lessons for a while, feels comforting. It feels like you're laying a foundation for the right thing in the future that you'll be able to enjoy eventually. I love what Shannon mentions about how even in the thick of an indescribable, difficult emotional time, at least leaving herself open to love and not to hate allowed herself to start down the path of starting over, leaving a space for love to grow. Not just love for others, but especially love for yourself is the smallest but most crucial step towards being able to replace those negative feelings with empowerment and excitement for the future. It's so easy to become negative about everything and to hate everything and everyone and become jaded about life. But having the mindset to just be open to love was one of those early thoughts that made a big difference in the path she was laying out for herself. That said, it's obviously easier said than done. Shannon told me about how she had to shift her mindset as she was starting over and listen to how passionate she is about changing your internal mindset, that it becomes unknown to her at the time, part of her life's work in helping others.
1: Well, I think there's a time in all of our lives where we have a difficulty that forces us to start asking more questions about how we've built our life, the choices that we've made, why we are the way we are. Why is it that I chose this type of partner? Oh, look, because in my case, I didn't have a dad around. You know, I never knew him. I had a very unstable childhood in many ways. And I was seeking somebody to support me that I felt protected with. And that was a big wake-up call in respect. So after this, I started this process of self-discovery, of self-awareness, of going, well, okay, what is it that made me choose a narcissistic partner, essentially? And in many respects, it was quite confronting, but also beautiful because there's a liberation that comes with that, which is why I'm so passionate about this work, because I think it really is the ticket to inner freedom and change. We often want to change our external world, but actually the true change comes from the internal. When we change how we are internally, that emanates outwards. So I think in terms of the healing and the steps, I mean, in the context of my relationship, there was definitely a getting to safety part and also getting to safety internally. I think I realized that in many respects I'd been in a state of nervous system dysregulation, fight or flight, freeze mode, consistently rushing around and never feeling calm or at ease. So I think the process of, like I said before, about releasing heavy emotions, that's so integral to that, rather than keeping everything in a heavy backpack that we carry around for years and years and years. Like, no, let's lighten the load a little bit. So that was releasing the grief of the life that I wanted. I mean, so many of us have that, right? Where we have an idealized image of how we want our life to be, how we want things to go. And then it can be devastating when that doesn't go to plan. And all of a sudden, it's like a boat that's cut away from its moorings, that's just drifting. And you say, but this isn't what I planned. This isn't what I wanted. I don't know what to do next. So that, I think, was a big part, was learning how to get more grounded and more stable in myself, as opposed to seeking the external to do that for me.
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10: This idea of grieving the life that we thought we were going to have is something I'm all too familiar with. In fact, when she said it, I had a physical reaction. Again, our situations are very different, but in the Venn diagram of our experiences, grief over the good, wonderful life that we really wanted but doesn't go to plan is our big overlap. It is a devastating kind of grief, and I have felt in the moments when I've tried to hang on to how life really should be or how I had planned and worked for it to go, that it seems like loyalty, but it's really an extended idea that isn't real and doesn't serve me or my kids. It's seductive because it's a fantasy, but I can see how loyalty to this idea could stop me from that internal mindset Shannon talks about allowing life to be something we haven't imagined, not planned. And like she said, to get more grounded and more stable in myself helps us do that, to have something real, and then it doesn't matter what external things happen. It really takes courage to start over, especially while managing this grief that may never fully go away, and is the true foundation of courage, and that's self-love. I think we often picture courage as a person who is strong, stoic, and white-knuckling their way through life while kind of shoving their struggles aside. But in reality, I found that real courage has to be built on kindness for ourselves. I have to be willing to forgive myself for the mistakes I'll inevitably make while also being proud of my successes if I'm ever going to realistically start over at anything. Shannon told me about how self-compassion helped her starting over with a new possible romantic relationship. After such a deep hurt, it seemed like such a huge risk. But she emphasized that starting over after the end of a relationship is not the start of a new one. Again, it's that internal pre-work of self-love and compassion, no matter what your future relationship status may be.
1: I think there can be a temptation to fall into the force or the momentum that we can get from the excitement associated with a new start in many respects. And that drives us forward. And that feels like, okay, this is a new lease of life. And that's great. But I think when you then confront a new obstacle, if you don't have the gentleness, the positive self-talk, the kindness, the self-compassion, you will falter. So it's really building, I think, the foundations of love and self-care and support that then enable you to move forward in a healthy way.
10: So this is the part of the interview where I feel called out. After my husband died, everyone told me, including people who know me the very best and whose opinion I value, that I needed to be kind and gentle with myself as I ventured out into the new world as a new person, and I don't know why, fully. But it felt very trite to me. But I have learned to value that advice. At the very beginning, I thought, well, just give me something to do. I'd clean, organize, help my kids, work, go on a run, anything but stop and be kind and gentle with myself. I mean, what does it really mean? I remember being so frustrated by that. It didn't feel better if I took a bath or stretched or I don't know, whatever. I thought it was indulgent. Until that is, I realized that it meant cutting myself some slack, speaking kindly and generously to myself inside my head, and not worrying about what other people thought. It is the foundation of leaving yourself open to love, to really sit and listen to yourself and be still.
2: For everyone, this will look different, but I want to emphasize what Shannon is saying here about why we have such high expectations on ourselves and why taking this advice is so hard, but such an important step when starting over. Here are her encouraging words for when being brave and self-compassionate feels too hard.
1: I think when it comes to transformation, we often want something to be quick. Of course, it's a universal desire. It's why we always have our New Year's resolutions and then fall off the bandwagon a month later, typically speaking. But it's because we have such high expectations of ourselves and what we can do on the basis of our motivation and our willpower, when actually true change happens step by step, brick by brick, to the extent that you might not even notice it. And it can happen in the micro moments where I look back and I go, oh yeah, that would have been the moment where I did such and such, but now I don't anymore. And I think it's actually cultivating the time and space to pause and praise yourself for those little changes, because they do amount to something really significant over time.
2: It seems more manageable and encouraging to think of this as a brick-by-brick process of development, as much as we want to hurry up and be done with the starting over process. But I really wanted to know those little things that, looking back, really helped the most. As we were talking, and my conversation with Shannon covered a lot of topics, I remembered that earlier we were talking about attachment styles and how learning about them had made a significant impact on her, and I wanted to include it here. Here's what she said.
1: I think attachment styles, if anyone's unfamiliar with that, I really recommend going and looking at the work of Julie Minano. She's somebody that I work with who's brilliant in this space. And for me, like I said, terrible choice of partner that's prompted some questions. And I came across this idea of attachment. We largely have two categories, insecure and secure attachment, and then some subcategories within that. I won't go heavy on the theory, but what I did realize was that there was a big underlying fear of abandonment, which is very common in people who have an attachment, an anxious attachment. And I, in ways, was protected from that with a narcissistic partner, because typically a narcissistic partner doesn't leave. They will stay attached to you. So in fact, I was on an unconscious level protecting myself from my own deepest fear, which was of being abandoned. There are little nuggets like this when I say about your healing journey where you go, oh, I get it. Okay, that's what it is. And it doesn't mean that change happens overnight, but it gives you a certain freedom through self-awareness and the understanding of going, oh, okay, I actually need to nurture myself first and protect the girl that is fearing being abandoned right now in order to make real change. So with the attachment in relation to starting over, if it's anyone who is starting over in terms of a new relationship, I'd really recommend doing a deep dive into this space and understanding where you fit in this category. Why? What are the fears that are motivating you? Are you fearing rejection? Are you fearing abandonment? Are you fearing being isolated? Are you fearing not being good enough? Like, and how is that impacting the choices that you make on a daily basis, and especially with the people that you choose to be in relationship with or not?
2: This level of self-reflection is something that I think we could all use, looking for love or not. The better we understand ourselves, the better we can be intentional about the way we engage with other people and improve our relationships. But like Shannon said, it's a slow, gradual process that's made up of lots of small daily decisions to be kind to ourselves and to be brave. I asked Shannon how this process felt for her, including why feeling this is so hard.
1: It was really, really hard and in many respects traumatic. But what it did do was show me the parts of myself that I needed to heal in order to step forward. And I think wherever we can, if we can use the difficulties that we have in our life to shine a light on the parts of ourselves that need our love, care, and attention, that's where the real transformation happens. Just to add on to that, there's a spiritual component for me too, which is around trusting the process and the unfolding of your life. There's a quote by Steve Jobs that I love, and he says, "You can't connect the dots looking backwards." And you can't. Things might not make sense to you, but I know because I've heard this story of so many different people, and everyone shares the same thing in a different way. And that is, I got something better. I understood at a later date why I needed that lesson. I understood it brought me something better. And I think I really want people to hold on to that sense of hope, especially when things do feel challenging, to know that one day it's all going to make sense. And you might even be glad that things didn't work out as you once hoped. I once wanted my relationship with my ex-partner to work out, and I felt really embarrassed, quite honestly, that I had to separate with a six-month-old child. Like, what decisions had I made that led me there? I now live in the most beautiful place. I have the most delightful husband, a relationship that is nowhere near what I had before. And it just demanded that I, like I said, cross over that bridge and trust that it's going to work out. And I think when you're on the right path, you're in a river with a sort of certain flow, things will open for you. Stay open to opportunities, but there will be a certain flow in your life. You're being guided in a certain direction. I genuinely believe that.
10: Shannon's resilience during her struggles wasn't about avoiding pain, because that would have prolonged the real work of starting over. Rather, it was about allowing herself to feel every emotion, the tears, the anger, the uncertainty, while leaving herself open to love and the inner work of self-love. In the midst of legal complexities and leaving an abusive relationship, Shannon decided that even though she didn't know exactly what was next, she knew what she didn't want. And I'm impressed that she found a new flow in life that had her learning about herself and others, attachment styles, fear, and what she wanted in life. It's so easy after a devastating loss of an intimate relationship to want to close yourself off to the world and even yourself. It is tempting. That's why the choice to stay open to love is such a bold statement to someone at the beginning of a new start. It is brave. And you may think starting over after a new relationship is finding new love, but the starting over is really the pre-work it takes to get to safety internally and the mindset change to make the choices in the life that you want. And like Shannon said,
1: really building, I think, the foundations of love and self-care and support enable you to move forward in a healthy way.
10: As we continue this series about starting over, you'll hear more stories about the importance of finding compassion for ourselves, learning the courage to embrace the unknown, and allowing ourselves the grace to feel. It's okay not to have all the answers or to feel overwhelmed. The journey of starting over is rarely linear, easy, or one size fits all. And so knowing that, and that we will all face starting over in varying degrees throughout our lives, I invite you to listen to the rest of this series to begin that pre-work of starting over with us all here and with me on the podcast, with more empathy for each other, moving forward in more healthy, compassionate ways on foundations of love, encouragement, and real power. I mean, we're in this together after all. You're listening to The Lisa Show. We'll be right back.
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10: Welcome to the Council of Moms, where we're getting stuff done.
16: and we're making decisions for you. And we have listener questions this time, and I'm really excited. I'm Lisa Valentine Clark. I'm the mother of 5 kids. I have 3 baby adults and 2 teenagers, 2 that live at home. And I love hosting The Lisa Show. I love acting, doing improvisational musicals and plays with my friends. I like to do a lot of weird things. That's who I am. And here with me on this council is...
17: My name is LaVon Wells, and I've birthed 4 children, and 3 are still with us in physicality. I'm an empty nester, and I love speaking on the power of love and how it heals through grief, and I love supporting people in living life here and now.
16: Love it.
18: Awesome. I am Shari Lyon. I'm an artist by trade, and I have 3 kiddos and then 2 in-law kiddos that couldn't love more if I had birthed them myself. I feel very lucky that we gained them. But they're all adults, and so I'm just enjoying my life as an empty nester mostly.
19: I'm Brittany Phillips, and I am a mom to 4, 1 through marriage, 1 through adoption, and 2 biological children. And the work I do now is I help women who are moms in blended families and kind of help them through that transition into a new stage of motherhood.
16: This is great. We've got so many different perspectives and just life experiences to take to this question. And this question is... Maybe I didn't write it, but it is personal. So I'm just going to dive right in. This question comes from Annika, who was in my head, in Hartford, Connecticut. And she said, "Hi, Council of Moms. I have a 16-year-old son who is a bright, charismatic kid, but who just refuses to care about how he does in school. I want to give him the freedom to make mistakes, but I am worried that he may end up putting himself on a path that he can't come back from if he doesn't manage to finish high school. Do you have any tips for how I can help my son care about his grades?" Let's just get right into it. I mean, there's a lot in that question, right? There's the school thing, there's the relationship. How do you get somebody to care about something? There's also, I think, a little bit of grief about how you thought things were going to go and how they actually turned out. So what do we have for Annika?
18: And a lot of fear as a mom. Like, you want all your kids to be the most successful and that
16: in everything.
18: It's scary when you're like, I can't make them be successful. It's hard to give them that freedom to, talking about like failure in kids and how good it is for them to just really fail sometimes. But really hard to watch and be a part of.
16: Tell me more about that, though, because I think it lies in the specifics of like what we're letting them... I mean, are we letting them fail in everything? And what does that mean, letting them even?
18: Right. I know.
16: I mean, I say it and then I'm like, I don't know if I...
18: Well, as moms, we want to step into everything. I mean, we want to step in. We don't want them to feel any pain. You know, I wish my kids never had to hurt. But I think we have to ask ourselves with each... hard situation, like, would I rather them experience that now when I'm here to help them through it, or, you know, as an adult when it's going to be harder, whatever the failure is, it's going to be harder. And I think being able to be there so that you can actively play a role in working through and teaching them, you know, how to come back from failures.
17: Well, I would put it out there. Honestly, it's time to have a conversation again and do it differently and a different setting. Find out in this conversation that you're going to have with your son, what is his passion? Does she know what his passion is? Mm-hmm. What has he been daydreaming about? What is he thinking? What are his dreams? Now, as parents, we have dreams for our children. They're not their dreams.
18: Yeah.
17: So
16: I know, where do you put them?
17: They're not.
16: You gotta put them aside.
17: My dream is not the same for my child. Yeah. They have a vision for themselves. So, somewhat of a, I may call it a vision, but there's something they've been daydreaming about. There's something that 16-year-old is into. Is he into anime? I mean, what is going on? How are the communications going with him to find out what is his heart's desire? Because a lot of times I, from my own experience, it's been like selfish. Like, my heart desire for you is no. What is your child's heart desire? And in the end, honestly, I've just really, from my own experience as being a mother, realized that truly none of my children belong to me. They are their own individual, unique, capital S soul. And they have a vision and they have a dream, and they may not have absolute clarity. Do we have absolute clarity as adults?
18: No. Nope.
17: Yeah. So what are we expecting these 16-year-olds to have or to be doing? That's a big conversation. We'll keep going.
16: No, but I like it. Because you're right. We wouldn't even expect on ourselves.
17: So what is this?
18: And every kid doesn't have to fit in the box.
17: Exactly.
18: Like, I had three very different kids who had three very different educational experiences. Mm-hmm. And the box didn't work for any of them. Like, all three of them ended up doing very non-traditional paths, you know, and the box doesn't work for everyone. It's great when it does as a parent. Like,
16: I had an older mom. This is why I think it's so great to be friends with people who are different ages, different backgrounds, everything. And we don't know each other super well, but she asked me what was going on or how I was or something like that. And she caught me in a moment where one of my kids, one of the five, so I can be very vague, nobody knows, was not doing well in school. Like, you know, I was very type A in school, and it was one of my older kids. And so, like, this was new to me. Like, well, why don't you just care? Because I cared.
18: So, just like,
16: what was I thinking? So dumb. The oldest have the hardest time, don't they? Anyway, and I was kind of expressing frustration of, like, they need a hand in this, and then I don't know if they're hearing it. And she kind of quieted me, and she's got great kids. I mean, and I knew them. And she said to me, well, what's the worst that could happen? I'm like, they fail out of school and they don't graduate. I thought that was the worst. Right. She's like, that's really not the worst thing in the world. And I was like,
17: wow.
16: What? What do you mean? Because to me, that sounded like, have a kid fail. You know, never mind my own ego and everything like that. But, like, you go to school every day. You should... This is like the bare minimum. Like, it's not that hard. You know, I was having all of these, you know, self-doubts. And she said, it's really not the worst thing in the world, because if they don't care, they can always go back and get their GED. They can still go to college. They can still be on a path to be an independent adult. Like, this really, I know how it feels, but it really isn't the worst thing. And she was coming from a place of experience and love. Like, I'm not telling you this to be a brat or, like, I'm just telling you because I've learned this. And if you want to learn it too, you can... And it has helped me. I cannot tell you how much it helped me for her to say that.
19: Mm, yeah.
17: That's powerful.
19: I think one of the biggest teachers, why we're here experiencing life is to learn through trial and error. And we have to allow our kids to make choices and see the consequences from the choices they're making. And yeah, I think we can always guide them and, like, here's what I hope and expect from you. But ultimately, they get to make the final call, and what are we making it mean? Like you're saying, if I'm making it mean something about me, then I need to step back and kind of have a reality check with me. Yeah. That's a me problem.
16: Well, so okay, but I want to know, like, on a practical level, mm-hmm. like, because there's a lot of people in this situation, at least in my life. Where we're like texting each other, like, well, how much do you help? How much are you, like, on a practical level, your kid is not doing well in school, kind of cares, kind of doesn't, whatever. What do you do? Do you meet with the counselor? Do you get a tutor? Do you get involved? Or do you say, you figure it out? I mean, there is such a wide range of advice, but I'm really curious as to, like, where you would start.
18: Yeah. I think it so much depends on the individual child because, like I said, all three of mine ended up doing really unique paths for themselves, but they're all very different. And we all had to address it yearly. Like, each one of my kids, we had to, like, reassess, like, okay, is this working for you? Is it not? But our decisions were made based on each individual kid, because, like, I have all three are on the spectrum, but I have one that really struggles. I have another one that the spectrum causes them to be a superpower, you know, and so that one struggles in different ways, mm-hmm. you know, and like, that's hard. That's what makes it hard is with every kid, you have to do it different.
16: You, yeah, you think you've learned. You're like, there's okay, no now one I answer. Got it. Now yeah, we're going to do this.
20: Right. Wait. Yeah.
17: And this wonderful 16-year-old is really being a beautiful mirror for his mother. Mm-hmm. Isn't that beautiful?
16: Yeah. You know, it is a gift, though.
17: It really is.
16: To it's say, like, well, what really matters here?
17: Yeah.
18: Yeah.
17: Yeah. Yeah, that's true. You know, a quick story. I was horrible in school. You know, of course, I didn't have as much support. I grew up in the foster care system. And anyway, I didn't have that cheerleading parental backing me up. Mm-hmm. And I was horrible. I did make it. And then I remember I went to college for the first year at 18 because I did not want to be homeless.
16: Wow.
17: Because you age out and they just, and then you go. And a friend of mine just said, why don't you just go to college the first year? And I think a teacher told me that. And I went and I stayed in the dorms, failed miserably, had a great year. And I just thought, I've never been good at education. I'm not smart. I'm not da da da da da da. And I just remember a friend telling me, school will always be there. It will always be there. It will always be available. And when I moved to Utah, I started going to school again. And then, of course, I had a child. She passed away. That shifted everything. Mm-hmm. But that gave me a whole new perspective. And I remember my friend saying, it's always going to be there.
16: Yeah.
17: So I decided, let me challenge myself. Went, finished up. Ended up transferring up at the University of Utah. Thought I would never, I just didn't think I was smart enough or brilliant enough to do this. Walked away with 2 degrees in my 40s. I graduated from the U in 2012.
16: That's
17: so
16: awesome.
17: So your son is going to be okay. He's going to figure it out. Yeah. I mean, my path was crazy. It was crazy to get to that point. But I'm hoping that it'll support her and assist her with that because it'll always be there. The key is getting to know exactly what's going on with him. The key is,
18: Why is he struggling?
17: Yes. Like,
18: what's underneath there? Is there emotional issues? Is there chemical imbalances?
17: What's going on? And you would know for sure.
18: Like, I had one that was being bullied and I didn't realize it.
17: Yeah.
18: And every morning would wake up, would throw up before going to school. And, you know, we were seeing every doctor. We were like, and one day it finally dawned on me and I was like, this isn't physical. This is emotional.
17: Yeah.
18: And so it's always like, you got to get to that root cause, which they don't know how to put it into words a lot of times. Like, they don't know what they're struggling with. And so.
17: And I love it. And the reason why I said you would know is because I love when you shared about how unique all of your children are. And you had to do it different with every single child. And
16: it's
17: we
16: so
17: all
16: true.
17: Do.
16: And you're different. Like, the way that I parent now is different than I would parent 20 years ago.
18: The parent that your first child got is very different.
16: And your first child was quick to point it out, too.
18: Yes.
16: He came home the other day, and he was like, oh, is this how we're raising the children now? And I'm like, yeah, sorry. You know better, you do better. Sorry, buddy. Yeah. And he's like, no, it's fine. Somebody has to be the first pancake. And I was like, I know, I'm so sorry. It was so much harder.
18: That's such a great. I always tell my kids, like, my only job as a parent is that you need less therapy than I did. So I think we're doing great.
17: Well, my oldest son, he remembers me chasing him with a broom through the house. So that's about it. Nobody else got the broom, but he did.
16: Yep.
17: He got the broom.
19: I think you make such a good point, though, that it's really all about the relationships and where your heart is. Like, do they know that you support them even when they're not doing what you would choose?
16: Oh, that's such a good point.
19: But are you consistently there? Do you care for them through all of it, through the ups and the downs? And I think as we show them that love, I mean, 20 years from now, will it really matter that much? Probably not. Like your story, I love that you shared that. That gives some really good perspective. Like, you know, we can always come back to school.
17: Yeah, I felt like a loser.
16: It does feel big in the moment, though.
18: Yeah.
16: That's the thing.
18: It feels there's huge risks.
16: Yeah. And it feels like you're giving up stuff or opportunities. Yeah. That's the voice that I've had as a mom had to quiet in my mind.
17: Yep.
16: Of like, you don't know what their life path is going to be. You think you know, but it may close some doors and it may open others, like, just to not get so caught up in that. Like, I don't know, but I appreciate what you're saying is that, you know, we don't parent in a vacuum, and none of these school issues, behavioral, whatever it is, exists in a vacuum. There's always something else going on. And I know that when my husband passed away, and here my kids are all grieving and trying to do school, like,
18: That's hard.
16: I don't know. And I wasn't thinking straight. I was in my own little fog, as you were. Right. And one of my kids just completely failed everything. And I remember at the time going, I should probably care a little bit more about this, but also I just want him to want to be on this earth, and I want him to be okay more than that. And that's a dramatic example, but I don't think that a lot of us are too far removed from other things. The stresses of just life, I think, affect these kids in a much more intense way than they did for sure 20 years ago, 100 years ago, you know, and yet we're still expecting them to sort of perform as adults.
17: It
16: doesn't make any sense.
18: And, you know, some of the most beautiful things that have come about in my life have come about because of failures or closed doors.
16: Ooh, give me an example.
18: I was a dancer all growing up, all through high school. I spent my life in the studio, and all I ever wanted to be was a dance teacher, more than I wanted to get married or have kids. Like, getting married and having kids was so on the back burner. I just wanted to be a high school dance teacher. So I turned down full scholarships because I wanted to go right to ASU. And my first semester at ASU as a dance major, I blew both my knees out. And it rocked my world because I had no plan B. I had no other, like, but it put me on a totally different direction, you know? And so, like, I think sometimes in life we have to let our kids have some of these doors close because it opens beautiful other paths that we certainly didn't know were out there. And
16: wow.
17: So here's a possibility. In that share about, you know, letting the children express themselves and finding out what they're about and what they're wanting and getting to really know them. But also, how about this for adults? What if they actually make choices and it's not a painful consequence? Are we hearing what we're saying and what we're putting out into our home and with ourselves? Does it always have to be a challenge to get it? What if they actually know something that we don't know, and they will actually experience success by flunking out of school? What if they're the next Steve Jobs? What if?
16: Not a college graduate.
17: Why does it have to always be? If they don't, they're gonna, you know, that's just me being.
18: Well, it's all fear.
17: It's fear based.
18: Our failure it is.
17: There you go.
18: Fear of their failure.
17: And that's where the love comes in.
16: And as I'm hearing you talk, I'm thinking,
17: Only one power.
16: I would want to tell you what was going on with my kid. I wouldn't try to sugarcoat it.
17: Yeah.
16: With the way that you're speaking. And how much more permission could we give each other as women, as moms, if we were a little bit like we just shared all of the, like, they're flunking out, they're not doing well, you know, and we encourage each other more instead of saying, well, it's a struggle, but we'll see.
17: And what about talking about what about the celebrations? What about the conversations, the celebrations?
16: Yeah. Right.
17: Why is it this conversation always about, my child.
16: Yeah.
17: And it's going to be, and it's horrible.
16: Here are these markers that we celebrate and we don't, instead of there's other markers.
17: Celebration. My child is struggling in school, but one of the things that I know about my child, he's going to figure this out. Yeah. And you know what else? He's really good with machines.
18: Yeah. There's so
17: many. And he's really creative.
16: Yeah.
17: And because of this, and because I know that there's something to this kid of mine, I don't know what it looks like right now, because right now it's looking kind of crazy, but they're going to do something amazing. And I don't quite know what that is yet, so I'm going to hold space and I'm going to be present for my child in this moment.
16: That.
17: Love
16: looking
17: on, baby.
16: Looking for those. if your kid is always anticipating, they celebrate everything about me, or they love me, like, this isn't performance-based my acceptance into this family. It's just natural. Right. It's just, you're more inclined to take risks, to make bigger choices, I think.
17: Yeah. And magic happens. Miracles happen. They start show up in ways, not because you're doing it because you have an expectation, but that's because that's who you are and what you embody. Mm-hmm. And they're seeing that, they're experiencing that, and it feels good.
18: Yeah. It's so beautiful when it clicks and you see it and you can, and you can, mm-hmm. you know, you see them like finally get themselves and you're just, it's a beautiful moment.
17: And then the mama comes back with the 16-year-old and says, guess what? Oh my gosh, he decided to go to a tech school. High school really isn't for him.
18: Yeah,
17: he wants to go to a tech school. Yeah. And he's just accelerating there. So
16: and
17: many
16: we can all be, oh, how great that he found his thing.
18: Yep.
17: Yeah.
16: And that's what we're excited about. Just that people were able to live the kinds of lives that they want to, you know?
18: Yeah.
16: And they get to decide that kind of legacy. We just have a couple of minutes left. I'd love for us all to like go around and just to this mom, to this question, when it's just about, you know, tips that how I can help my son care about his grades. You know, we really have addressed that, I think, of like, is that what we really should care? I wonder if you could just leave us with like just a last thought.
19: Yeah, I'll go. I think I love that you're talking about having the conversation. What's your life goal? Sit down. What do you want? Let's make a plan. How can we get you there? Are the choices you're making now helping you get closer or farther from that goal? I mean, these are conversations I've had with my kids, so it's very recent in my mind. But and then let them decide. I'm not going to be able to make the decision for them. I can't go turn in their homework and take their tests for them. And any amount of pressure I'm putting on can sometimes make it worse. But I can help them see and then just cheer them on as they try to work towards those goals.
16: So I love that. Making it a co-experience.
19: I'm your cheerleader.
16: Instead of, well, good luck, bye.
18: Yeah. Or just laying it out. I just, you know, kind of playing on that same idea. I think kids sometimes lack all of the different perspectives. So I think sitting down and having a conversation about like, okay, here's all the options. You know, this might not be working for you, but what if we do online school? Or what if we go to tech school? Or, you know, like sitting down and giving them input in their own future, you know, because we can't make them be passionate about something that they're not.
19: Right.
18: And it doesn't mean we just throw up our hands and say, oh, school's not for you then. But we try to help them find the passion for what they are passionate for and then tap into that.
17: Yeah.
16: I love that.
17: And you know me, celebrate what is.
18: Because that's all you have.
17: Celebrate what is.
16: No, but I love that. We need to hear that more.
17: Yes.
16: Yeah.
17: Well, we're
16: always so humdrum.
17: Yeah. Systems and society has taught us a certain way. And now these children that are coming up and coming through are breaking those systems.
18: It's not working for
17: them. They're not having it.
16: Mm-mm.
17: You know, so for this mom, I would simply say, just be present with yourself and be present with your son. Ask questions. And one of the main question is, what are your dreams? Do you have any dreams? You know, how are you feeling?
18: Yeah.
19: What do you want to do? In those dreams?
17: Yeah, how can we support you in that? Perfect. Support you in these dreams. I get that school is kind of tough here right now. So if you could do anything right now in your life, what would that be? Mm-hmm. And then let them talk.

Music and post-production for this episode was done by Gracie Davis. And make sure you check out Lisa Show's Council of Moms series on YouTube, where Lisa sits down with a rotating cast of moms to answer questions submitted by listeners like you.

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3: I'm Julie Rose. 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
6: We don't have to change our mind. We don't have to compromise. 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
3: And we're exploring tough topics with nuance and an open mind.
7: What we have is not a politician's problem. 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
3: We're out to become better citizens, kinder neighbors, and more effective advocates for the things that matter most. 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
8: BBC News with Moira Alderson. Russia has carried out another massive attack on Ukraine's Kyiv region overnight, using dozens of missiles and drones. At least two people have died, including a child who was found buried under the rubble of a house. Paul Adams reports from Kyiv.
9: After a night punctuated by the sound of explosions, the people of Kyiv woke to find the city blanketed by thick, acrid smoke. An air raid alert was still on, and the distant sound of air defence gunfire echoed through the murky atmosphere. The authorities say that once again this city was the focus of Russia's overnight attacks, which involved scores of drones and ballistic missiles. At least two people have been reported killed. Russia's Ministry of Defense said it targeted energy infrastructure and a communications center. It seems at least one of Kyiv's power plants was hit.
8: The Chinese AI company Moonshot says it's conducting an internal review after a security firm said it had persuaded two of its models to discuss making chemical and biological weapons as well as assassination methods. Chris Vallance reports.
10: Researchers from the AI security company MindGuard say they discovered a way to convince the AI models to disregard their usual safety rules, a process known in the industry as jailbreaking. MindGuard says it warned Moonshot about the jailbreak at the end of July, but received no response. Since being approached by the BBC for comment, Moonshot has contacted MindGuard seeking more information about the jailbreak, saying its AI model had generally shown a high refusal rate for these types of requests. Moonshot told the BBC it welcomed third-party input as a key pillar for building better and safer AI.
8: Chris Vallance reporting. An Emirati plane flying from Dubai to Tel Aviv was unexpectedly diverted from its flight path and has now landed in Saudi Arabia. The Fly Dubai plane had transmitted a code used to report a hijacking. Israeli warplanes were scrambled in response, but Israeli media are now quoting security sources as saying the emergency was due to an altercation between the pilots aboard the flight. Africa's richest man, the Nigerian billionaire Aliko Dangote, is breaking ground on the construction of a strategic oil refinery on the coast of Kenya today. There have been clashes between the police and protesters who say the land where it will be built belongs to them. Mr. Dangote spoke to the BBC ahead of the groundbreaking ceremony in Lamu.
11: We Africans will develop Africa, whether they like it or they don't like it, we are moving. It's a moving train. Either you join it or you be crushed along the way. But the issue today, price you cannot change, you know, because we buy crude based on the traded market. But there are a lot of other expenses that were actually cut down, okay, to make sure that, yes, we accommodate our own markets.
8: World News from the BBC.
12: Julie Rose, and this is Top of Mind. I have been a radio journalist for 2 decades, but a few years ago, I found myself avoiding the news for long stretches because of how depressing and divisive it all seems. I still wanted to be informed and engaged on important issues, though, and I figured I couldn't be alone in that. So we created this podcast. Each week, we tackle one tough topic in a way that will challenge you, help you feel more empathy, and empower you to become a better citizen, a kinder neighbor, and a more effective

0: In Jersey City,
1: called NJCU, New Jersey City University. It's a state school. In 2021, Mabry and a few other faculty began to suspect that the university's financial situation was more serious than officials were letting on.
0: We were aware that the president at that time at New Jersey City University was on a kind of spending spree. I mean, it was kind of common knowledge, but we didn't know exactly how the money was being spent.
1: Enter Oprah.
0: And I had no idea how to file them.
1: How did you do it?
0: I Googled it.
1: As a state school, NJCU is funded by tax dollars, so it's considered a government entity subject to open records laws.
0: We heard there was very, very generous raises given by the president to her leadership team. So we asked for their salaries from a certain period of time, and we got it. We also learned that they used these credit cards when they traveled. There were all kinds of Grubhub charges, a limousine charges, Amazon gift charges.
1: And what was all this adding up to you?
0: That there was no checks and balances on the way money was being spent.
1: The information Mabry's group uncovered set off a chain reaction that led to leadership changes at the university and intervention by the state legislature. Without the public's ability to request government documents, Mabry doubts any of that would have happened.
0: I don't think that institutions by nature gravitate towards transparency. That's why the Oprah is so, so important. You could go to City Hall and you can speak in all the city council meetings you want. But if you don't have a tool to specifically expose corruption or malfeasance, you have no way to keep government accountable. If you can't keep government accountable, then we don't have a democracy.
1: We take the need for transparency as a given in the United States. Democracy dies in darkness, as the Washington Post tagline goes. Former U.S. Supreme Court Justice Louis Brandeis famously said, "Sunlight is the best disinfectant." And our instinct is that more is better. Nothing good happens in secret, right? But America's Constitution was drafted in secret. George Washington ordered the doors locked, curtains drawn, and prohibited the founders from speaking a word of their deliberations to anyone outside the room. The system of democratic governance we revere today is a direct result of that secrecy. So how do we square that? Was it just an historical anomaly? Or are there cases where even today, openness can be bad for democracy?
2: I do think there's got to be ways to have conversations that are not necessarily on the record.
1: At every level of government in this country, elected officials are grappling with where to draw the line on transparency.
3: If everything you say is going to be made, you know, possibly put on the front page of the paper, you are just going to be far more restricted in what you publicly share about what you think about something or potential ideas or solutions.
4: If people can just ask for anything and everything, it creates tremendous cost for the government, money which could be better spent elsewhere. The problem is you got enough bad actors to create problems.
1: When does transparency matter most in a democracy? And what's the right balance? We'll hear a range of perspectives today, including from state lawmakers currently wrestling with these questions. But first, Anne Mabry and the case for openness.
0: NJCU now is probably more transparent because they have to be more transparent.
1: The spending patterns revealed through the records Mabry requested fueled concerns that university officials were downplaying the seriousness of the budget crisis. The faculty held a vote of no confidence in NJCU's president, who later resigned. A state investigation found the university's government-appointed board had failed to properly oversee the finances. In 2023, the New Jersey legislature passed laws to strengthen oversight of spending at state universities.
0: It was gratifying. However, it was, how can I say this? It was a bittersweet victory, because what happened is that on December 14th, 40 people were retrenched, 40 faculty were retrenched, which is basically you're put on notice that you're being let go.
1: Cost cutting.
0: So I was one of them.
1: Did you feel like it was retaliation for having raised the alarm?
0: I can't rule it out. because my

0: retrenchment was walked back.
1: Mabry was allowed to stay on teaching English as a second language, but she ultimately found the proposed cuts to her program untenable.
0: So I retired. But do I regret it? Not. No, I don't regret it at all.
1: OPRA is New Jersey's open records law, but every state has one. Congress kicked off the trend in the 1960s when it passed the Freedom of Information Act, or FOIA, giving the public the right to request records from federal agencies. States followed suit with laws governing access to state and local records. They have different acronyms like OPRA, PRA, FOIL, or GRAMMA. And they all have different parameters that are constantly being tweaked by state lawmakers and lamented by government offices overwhelmed with public records requests, often from political opponents digging for dirt or private companies looking for business opportunities.
0: I understand all that, but that's an okay price to pay for the benefit of all the other benefits that come with the Open Records Act. If you take away that only tool we have, then it's over. Citizens are disarmed completely from being able to get any kind of transparency in the public institutions.
1: Do you think fundamentally government can't be trusted to do the right thing on its own?
0: No, I don't. I mean, that's a very pessimistic, very dark view. But I just think that public institutions, like I said earlier, they don't naturally gravitate towards transparency. I don't think they can actually be trusted.
1: Anne Mabry lives in New Jersey. Do you trust the government to do the right thing? Only 1 in 6 Americans do, according to Pew Research, and that's an historic low since pollsters started asking the question in the 1950s. But the American colonists back in the day could relate, says historian Caitlin Carter.
2: At the heart of a lot of the frustrations that rebelling colonists had were with this claim that the British Parliament represented their best interests. They just feel like there's a lot of backroom maneuvering, and they don't like that.
1: So why then did the founding fathers turn to secrecy when they got the chance to write a new constitution? I'm Julie Rose. This is Top of Mind.

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1: This is Lauren McLean for Her Why. 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
6: On this podcast, we are careful not to take a side, but you should probably know that when it comes to government transparency, I personally lean pretty strongly in the direction of yes, more please. I'm a journalist. Secrecy always makes me suspicious. Caitlin Carter admits she had a similar bias when she started researching the history of this.
7: I really came into it thinking transparency is always the best policy. And that, you know, the more transparency, the better for democracy. And I was surprised over the course of the project, because I wouldn't say I completely changed my mind about that at all. But I definitely think about it now in a lot more nuanced of a way and questioned a lot of the assumptions that I had going in.
6: Carter is a professor of history at the University of Notre Dame.
7: And my book, which just came out with Yale University Press, is called Democracy in Darkness, Secrecy and Transparency in the Age of Revolutions. And the first thing I noticed was just that how much anxiety you could see at the time about secrecy in government, and that seemed to be something kind of new in the 18th century at this moment when these revolutions are kind of getting off the ground. And this is true in France, colonial United States, or pre-United States, and in Great Britain itself. You know, a lot of expression of concern about, well, why are there secrets in the government? And it really gets linked to this idea, if government is supposed to be for the people and is going to be by and for the people, then there shouldn't really be a place for secrecy in it, that it really demands transparency. But then we get to the Constitutional Convention after the American Revolution in 1787, and I then found, well, then they met behind closed doors, kind of despite all of this angst about secrecy in the government. And that posed a real puzzle for me. I had to start looking at, well, why did they do that? And how did they justify that? So the Constitutional Convention gathered in Philadelphia over the summer of 1787. There were 55 delegates who made their way there, and almost immediately they adopted rules to keep their meetings secret and to kind of be bound by an oath of secrecy to not convey what was being discussed in the meeting there that summer. Despite it being a very hot, sticky summer in Philadelphia, they met behind closed doors, they closed the curtains, they had guards planted outside. So they're very, very cautious about keeping this under wraps. And if you look into some of the letters that these delegates wrote to their friends, colleagues, or constituents kind of explaining why they couldn't give any information, we can start to see some hints of maybe why they decided to do that.
6: So what was the justification? And this is, of course, like, these are the founding fathers, right? So there was Ben Franklin was there, and George Washington, yeah, and not Thomas Jefferson. He wasn't there, right?
7: He was not there. Yeah, Thomas Jefferson was in Paris at the time. And in fact, one of the letters that really gets at some of the thinking of these delegates is written by James Madison to Thomas Jefferson, telling him, I'm so sorry, I can't send you any information about what we're doing. And in that letter, he says the reason for that is, one, to prevent any confusion or kind of speculation out of doors, so among the general population, populace. And the second, which is what I think is really interesting and important, is he said, meeting in secret is going to allow us to have unbiased discussion here in this meeting. And other delegates wrote similar explanations in their letters home. And I think what they meant by that was that they intended to kind of insulate their conversation from outside influence or pressure. So sort of create an environment where they could compromise, change their minds, cut deals, and not have to constantly think about or go back to their constituents or a broader public, and instead focus on the task at hand and do what they felt was the wisest and best decision that they could make.
8: Did they not feel like it was their job to do exactly what their constituents wanted them to do, though? I mean, wouldn't that, like, if you're trying to keep it under wraps, then to some extent you're saying, I need to be able to make the best deal that I think is the best deal, regardless of what the, and I know it's going to make my home folks angry, so I don't want them to know until it's already done.
7: Yeah, absolutely.
8: That seems sort of anathema to the idea of democracy, right?
7: Well, sort of. So in my book, I talk about how there are multiple ways of viewing how representatives should work in the best interest of the people. So one view is exactly how you describe, which is that representatives who are working in the name of the people, that they should be reflecting exactly what their constituents want, and that they should be going and seeking out that opinion and then using that as the basis to make their decisions. But then you also have another view, which is held by someone like James Madison going into the Constitutional Convention, which is that, you know, actually being having a representative government can improve on direct democracy, because sometimes the people themselves don't even know what would be in their best interest or best for them. So as a representative, you've been chosen because you have a broader view. You are educated, all of these things. And then you come as representatives together, and there is where you have the widest view. You have a calm deliberation, and you can come to the best and wisest decisions in the common good. So they're really acting under that kind of vision of what representative government should look like.
8: Yeah. Was this a unanimous idea that is what it means? That, I mean, because it is what we have today in America, which is, to a large extent, the say that we get as the people is when we vote for somebody.
7: Yeah.
8: And we can write letters and make phone calls, but at the end of the day, it's that member of Congress who's pushing the button one way or the other.
7: Yes, yeah, absolutely. I think that these two visions for how a representative should function in order to represent the best interest of the people, they still exist and they're still in tension. Hmm. You know, I think that a lot of, when I talk to my students about this, you know, a lot of students are like, well, we do expect our representatives to do what we want them to do.
8: Yeah.
7: You know, and that's why we have things like public opinion polling. You know, we want them to follow these things. And then, you know, as you say, practically speaking, there's actually a lot of room for an elected official to, you know, sometimes what they even tell each other in hard votes, vote their conscience,
8: right.
7: You know, and not have to constantly go back and like poll your district on every single issue, partly because that's impractical, but also it is related to this theory of how the best decisions would actually get made in the interest of the people.
8: So with the Constitutional Convention then, was this something that the public was upset about, that their founders were crafting a new constitution behind completely closed doors, no leaks allowed?
7: Yeah, well, I mean, it's interesting because while the meetings are happening, we really don't know how the public felt about it, because for the most part, the public didn't really know what was happening.
8: Wow.
7: So in that sense, it really had an effect. I mean, there's some newspapers over the summer that are reporting that a meeting is happening and noting that it is in secret. Some of those papers note that basically to say, oh, that must mean it's very important, and kind of move on. Mm-hmm. Other newspapers noted, and with some concern, kind of wondering with a little bit of suspicion what's actually happening. But for the most part, there aren't that many leaks at all through the summer, and there's not a lot of discussion about it. So it's really once the Constitution gets published for the public to actually look at, then you see a big swell of criticism for them having met behind closed doors. And that really becomes very strong as the anti-federalist movement sort of begins against the Constitution and going into the ratification debate.
8: Did all of that secrecy lead to any benefits that we can say? Like, is it possible that the founders would not have been able to agree on a constitution without the ability to sort of not be held accountable in the moment by the people outside the room?
7: James Madison certainly thought so. Later in his life, he actually wrote that he thinks there would have been no constitution had they not met in secret. And I think, you know, we could debate that, but I often ask my students today, you know, can you imagine if there was a new constitutional convention held today and it was held behind closed doors? And, you know, everyone says, no, I can't even imagine. That would be completely rejected by people as illegitimate. But then at the same time, they say, but if there were open doors, I don't see how they would get anything done. I don't see how they would accomplish anything. And I do think there's a sense at the time that is also probably true. So I do think it facilitated a lot of the kind of compromises and deal cutting that was maybe necessary in order to produce a document that then got ratified.
8: Did the fact that it was all done in secret also give some cover to founders who were basically endorsing a constitution that endorsed chattel slavery, that did not enfranchise women or people of color, you know, sort of only represented a tiny fraction of the actual American people?
7: Yes, definitely. So you see that secrecy really did facilitate those kind of compromises. And again, you can see that if it hadn't been in secret, maybe those compromises couldn't have been reached or come to. And one of the ways we might think about that is that we can see that then when these delegates go back to their states after they leave Philadelphia and they go into these ratifying conventions, a lot of times they are saying very contradictory things based on the state that they're going back to about why certain decisions were reached or about the intent behind certain clauses or what they actually mean. And it allows for, you know, debate about this to go on down to this day. I mean, historians disagree on whether the Constitution sanctioned versus merely tolerating slavery. And a lot of that goes back to the root of we don't have a lot of detailed information about what they actually said inside the room. So, absolutely. It made it very hard to kind of pin anything down. And what I talk about in the book is about how that was by design. The framers, they were very conscious that they were doing it that way.
8: Yeah. I guess I was sort of disappointed, if I can say that, to see how one of the biggest champions of the secrecy is, you know, our revered George Washington, who we sort of hold up as this like idealized leader and champion of democracy. And it wasn't just in the Constitutional Convention. Like, he actually tried to keep a lot of things secret even during his presidency, right? What was his motivation?
7: Yeah, I mean, George Washington really does adhere to this vision of a more insulated style of political representation, where the aim is that, okay, the people have a voice in selecting their government, and that voice is expressed when they elect their leaders. And once those leaders are elected, it's up to them to make the best policies that they can in the name of the people. And that those policies are not always the most popular policies. And in that kind of case, secrecy can be useful to give them that space to go with what they believe is the best policy, even if it's not popular. So yeah, George Washington very much adhered to that view. And even especially when he was in office as president, he deployed secrecy quite frequently to kind of expand the realm of executive authority, especially in the realm of foreign relations, but also to advance policies that sometimes were unpopular.
8: Mm. Meanwhile, in France, a cautionary tale is playing out, as you describe in your book, Professor Carter. Tell us what's going on there and how secrecy played into it.
7: Yeah, so France, we can think of it, as you say, as a cautionary tale, maybe in two ways. So one is kind of something that even early Americans were noticing at the time. And that is when the French Revolution broke out and you have deputies to this Estates General meeting in Versailles to determine, you know, the future of the French state and to start to write a constitution. They are very dedicated to transparency. They maintain open doors through all of their meetings. They let reporters in inside. They allow, people with petitions to come directly into their meeting and present them at the speaker's bar. They're very, very committed to this. And then it counterintuitively leads to some tensions, because often you have people coming and saying, wait a minute, we don't agree with that. That's not what we want you to do. And so then you kind of have this calling into question of, well, how representative is this institution if it doesn't seem to be acting, in accord with public opinion? And so these tensions are really bubbling up there, and it's really undermining the legitimacy of this new representative body as it's trying to get off the ground.
8: Yeah. So counterintuitively, ironically, perhaps even tragically, trying to be fully transparent can actually undermine public trust, and trust is what a representative democracy requires, because we all can't represent ourselves. Like, we have to trust this person we elected to go do for us what's going to be in our best interest. So,
7: yes, yeah. I mean, it leads to a lot of instability. And so the first constitution that they draft and put into place, it just doesn't last very long. And then you see the rise of the period known as the terror. What I show in my book, though, is that the terror represents a cautionary tale, maybe in a different way that early Americans weren't so aware of. We tend to continue to kind of blame that on transparency, but in fact, the Jacobins, the faction that kind of led the government during this period, once they came into power, they actually started to reintroduce a lot of secrecy into government. And they started to actually theorize a very insulated style of representation. It was actually kind of in line with what George Washington and his Federalist counterparts had in mind in the United States. Now, the Jacobins really took that to an extreme. And so they represent there a cautionary tale of the potential for, the use of secrecy to really turn to an extreme and lead to violence.
8: Yeah. What do you think we as voters and citizens should be thinking about and weighing when we're considering how much transparency we want from our governments?
7: Yeah. Well, I think here the history is actually really important, which is why I study and teach history and why I wrote this book. But over the course of the book, so I followed like James Madison, for example. He changed his mind about these questions. As he began to serve in Congress, he started to see some of the potential downsides of secrecy and a more insulated style of representation. And he ultimately came to the conclusion that transparency, more transparency, and this reflective style of representation, though imperfect, he thought that those were the best solutions for self-government, that actually that was probably the best way. I think we start from that premise today, and for good reason. When secrecy is used, there is always a potential for it to be abused, I think, essentially. But if we forget the history, I think we risk losing sight of some of the potential utility or benefits of secrecy used selectively and carefully in representative government. And sometimes the most just or the wisest policy is not the most popular policy, which is to say that sometimes reforms that may be needed are reached through not democratic means, and that is just a reality, and that's okay. And in those cases, secrecy can be useful. And so it's kind of, there are potentials for extremes and kind of danger on both sides of that spectrum. And I think it is, it's about finding that happy medium, which is so challenging to do.
8: Caitlin Carter is a professor of history at Notre Dame and author of Democracy in Darkness, Secrecy and Transparency in the Age of Revolutions. Professor Carter, thank you so much for your time today.
7: Thank you so much. This was great.
9: Government officials are grappling with that happy medium all the time. You won't find a politician in this country who will say they are against transparency, but there is a wide variation in where they draw the line. To get a taste of that range, we'll next hear from lawmakers in three different states with different ideas about the ideal level of openness in American democracy. And they're all Republicans, because we wanted to emphasize that this is not a partisan issue. In some states right now, Democrats are leading efforts to restrict access to records and meetings. In other states, it's Republicans. Typically, it's whichever political party is in power. This is Top of Mind. I'm Julie Rose.

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3: My name's Bart Hester. I'm an Arkansas State Senator. I'm actually the President of the Senate, President Pro Tem right now. And I've been in the Arkansas State Senate for 11 years.
4: Republicans control the Arkansas legislature, and the state's governor, Sarah Huckabee Sanders, is also a Republican. But when she asked the legislature to implement some limits to Arkansas's FOIA laws during a special session in 2023,
3: there was significant pushback at the Capitol.
4: Right away, it was clear that the plan was in trouble. Senator Hester wasn't surprised to see people rallying against the changes, but the opposition was unusually bipartisan.
3: Sometimes it's interesting how we can get so far apart, we start to come back together. So some of our more liberal people and more conservative groups were working together on that issue. But look, I think it's great. I mean, when I sit back and watch this process, it's beautiful. And their work and their input on the issue changed the direction we were going.
4: The original bill would have made emails and texts between officials at state agencies, boards, and commissions off limits to public request. Same for documents prepared by attorneys representing a state official or agency. But there wasn't enough support from Republicans or Democrats to move those forward. So ultimately, Arkansas lawmakers passed a narrower set of exemptions related to security plans for special events and the governor's whereabouts.
3: We've had public events coming up where there were going to be tens of thousands of people attending, and different constituents would FOIA Freedom of Information and ask for security detail plans. They asked as specifically as, what are the active shooter plans? Are there snipers? Where are they located? Things that just aren't rational and reasonable for somebody to be asking. And I think that most people would agree that those are just things that should be remain private.
4: Senator Hester's still hoping to see additional restrictions to the state's Freedom of Information laws to exempt legal strategy from public disclosure during a lawsuit.
3: Like if the state of Arkansas is getting sued, we should not have to give the people suing us our plans for court.
4: He was in a car when we spoke, and right then it started raining.
3: Now, I'd be willing to concede to say that it's not available until maybe 60 days after a ruling or once the appeals processes are up. And then that stuff would be public. But I think the general population would agree that if we're being sued, we should be able to keep our strategies private. Well, we know that we have to be public and transparent, right? Democracies don't work without transparency, but we have to know what our elected officials are doing. And, you know, the pendulum can always swing too far.
4: On that note, Senator Hester supports limiting the burden that public records requests can place on state agencies, local governments, and school districts.
3: We have people that weaponize the FOIA system. And I say by weaponizing, meaning make multiple Freedom of Information requests a day or a week. Where our public schools in Arkansas are having to have full-time employees, sometimes just responding to one person's constant request. That employee has to pull that information. Then they have to go have legal look at it and see what has to be redacted. And so we can have one citizen weaponizing the system, dominating the school because they're frustrated with them for some reason. And so that's why my thinking was, could we have a system that people think is still reasonable, that maybe somebody can have one request per week? Or maybe the school's not having to deal with more than five requests at a time. The school or the state or whoever. So they're constantly being open and transparent. Nothing is more hidden than it was before. It still is transparent. But it's a more reasonable method for people to get that, and also government to still function as the majority of citizens think that it should.
4: Several states over, Republican lawmakers with a slim majority in the Arizona legislature recently took a different approach to limiting records requests.
5: Where I tried to impose some sort of fee.
4: This is Arizona State Senator John Kavanaugh.
5: Most of the bills that I've addressed, where I addressed these transparency issues, public records, open meetings, actually were triggered by outrageous abuses of the processes. And the latest one was with the police videotapes.
4: In 2023, Senator Kavanaugh ran a measure allowing police departments to charge up to $46 an hour to review body camera video in response to public records requests. The law got bipartisan support and was signed by Arizona's Democratic governor.
5: There are people who request that footage for legitimate reasons, right? And there are also people who do fishing expeditions, or it's a legitimate reason, but they ask for too much footage. And by too much footage, I'm not saying they shouldn't see the whole incident, but violent issues, somebody holed up with a gun or something, you may have 20 cops there. They all have cameras. And rather than ask for, a couple of camera shots, they'll ask for the video footage of every police officer at the scene. Now, it takes a tremendous amount of work to redact both written documents and video documents, because the law says that there are a number of things that have to be omitted. Certain personal information about witnesses or informants. There are certain faces, like victims, that have to be blurred. There are certain locations that have to be blurred. So it's really expensive to engage in that type of redacting. And if people can just ask for anything and everything, it creates tremendous cost for the government, money which could be better spent elsewhere. And it also creates massive delays in people getting legitimate documents, because the backlog becomes massive where there's a 6 or 12 month delay on the more routine stuff. So that's the reason why there needs to be disincentives to. By the way, one other way that they make it difficult is they go way back in time, and they'll use general terms, creating ridiculous, search parameters and time constraints.
6: On the whole, do you think public record requests are mainly legitimate or mainly not?
5: I think they're mainly legitimate. Sure, but the problem is you got enough bad actors to create problems that create massive delays and massive government expense.
6: Who are the bad actors?
5: Well, some of them are malicious. Some of them have grudges against the government. A lot of them are kind of self-appointed watchdogs, but they get a little carried away, when they start to ask for everything.
7: What you may think is frivolous may not be what someone else thinks is frivolous. It can be subjective to a certain point.
4: Peter Abarno is another Republican state lawmaker.
7: I live in Centralia, Washington. I represent the 20th Legislative District, which is from Olympia, Washington, which is the capital, all the way down to Vancouver, Washington, which is just north of Portland.
4: Rather than restrict requests or charge fees, Representative Abarno thinks states should default toward openness and focus on improving the process to resolve disputes between people who request records and the government agencies that deny them.
7: Right now, the state of Washington, if I ask a state agency for a document and they say you're not eligible for it, my only remedy is to sue them in superior court and just start the process, which is expensive. I think there's got to be a better way to access your government and access information than to just get a no and have to file a lawsuit. You shouldn't have to hire a lawyer to navigate the Public Records Act. You should be able to ask for it. And if there's a legitimate dispute, find an effective and efficient way to resolve it, not just file a lawsuit.
4: He'd like to see an independent agency, like an ombuds office, set up to do that.
7: In a nonpartisan way, in a way that hopefully the public will trust, both sides would trust, to help mediate this issue. Pennsylvania actually has one of these offices, and I actually modeled it and referenced it in my bill as one example of maybe we should look at, would this be more effective, efficient, and save money for both the municipality, the government, the agency, and the person trying to get the records. But what is clear is that the way we're doing it now, this is not the way to do it. It's actually the 50th year anniversary of the Public Records Act here in the state of Washington. And when it was first passed by the people through initiative process, the people said, we want transparency. There were 12 exemptions in 1972 when it first passed. Now there's over 500 exemptions. The exceptions are now eating the rule. I think there's always a balance. You want to know how the sausage is being made, but you also want to make sure that, for instance, when a constituent calls me or contacts me, that some of their private information is protected. You also want to make sure that when you're talking about economic development, that you're also keeping some of the inner dealings of that private, because if you talk about, for instance, land acquisition, you could all automatically not only kill a land deal, but sway that real estate market in and around that community. So there are certain things I think you want to make sure that there's a timing element of when you disclose it. But even after the fact, I think the public has a right to know how you got to that decision making. You know, there's a lot of distrust in government from Maine to California. And I think a lot of that comes down to the fact that people don't know how their government works. A lot of people are really disappointed that we're not collaborating more. We're not open more about how we're getting to these decision points. And I'm hoping my bill helps with that a little bit.
6: And are you comfortable with the idea that your communication with your colleagues in the House and the Senate would be made public at some point? How much of the getting to the deal do you think the public needs to be able to have access to?
7: Well, anything you put in writing, if you're doing it for the public good, is a public document. Now, there are a number of different conversations I have telephonically that are not disclosed because there's nobody taking notes on them, because I do think there's got to be ways to have conversations that are not necessarily on the record. But I think the public should have a right to say, look, I looked up Representative Obarno's record on early learning. I know he reached out to this ranking member and this chairman, and they got together and they were moving this policy forward. I don't put anything in writing that I'm not expecting to be in the newspaper. I take that seriously. And I think the voters and constituents in my community should hold me to that level. I mean, there's always going to be a mistake. People are always going to, make a faux pas here or there and make a mistake. But ultimately, the default should be openness.
4: This is a topic of much debate among elected officials. Washington's state legislature, where Representative Obarno serves, is controlled by Democrats who have tried unsuccessfully for years to get their emails and texts exempted from the state's Public Records Act. They point to Congress, where emails and texts sent by members of the House and Senate are not subject to FOIA. Many states have similar exemptions, like Arkansas, for example, where Republican Senate President Bart Hester says it's critical that lawmakers be able to communicate privately.
3: We say there's no stupid questions or there are no stupid thoughts. Well, the court of public opinion disagrees with that, right? And if everything you say is going to be made, possibly put on the front page of the paper, you are just going to be far more restricted in what you publicly share about what you think about something or potential ideas or solutions. And so I think it hinders the process to know that everything's going to be public. I think every decision that is made should absolutely be public. But how you arrived at that decision with the conversations with your colleagues or who you're working for, I think those are reasonable that those aren't always public on how we did it. But every action that you take should absolutely be public.
4: Now, if we step back from the minutiae that dominate much of the debate over public records and meetings laws, the vast majority of governing in this country does take place out in the open. Congressional or legislative emails may not always be public record, but roll call voting makes it easy to see exactly how politicians vote. Virtually every committee meeting or floor debate on an issue, from your local school board to the United States Congress, is televised or live streamed, especially since the pandemic. And that has consequences of its own, says Stanford political science professor Bruce Kane.
8: Once you take a stand in public, it's very hard to say, oh, you know what? You know, that business about cutting taxes, never mind.
6: Yeah.
8: We'll make a compromise.
4: Kane wrote a book several years ago called Democracy, More or Less, highlighting the potential for transparency to drive gridlock.
8: This is the problem. Not that I want to be an advocate for people going into the back room, smoking cigars and cutting deals and not telling the public. But, at some point, if you can't back down, it's not just that people can monitor you, but then the groups threaten you by not giving you campaign funds, right? And then all of a sudden you're stuck not doing the business of compromise, which is absolutely essential the way we set up the American political system. The reality is that you've got to make some compromises or you won't get big change done. So if we undercut our capacity to back down and say, okay, well, you know, I really would prefer X, but I will take X minus delta, mm-hmm. okay, as the compromise. If we can't do that, we're in big trouble as a country. And I don't want to say that polarization is totally due to transparency. Mm-hmm. I think it's just another piece of the puzzle that locks us in. You know, allowing people to negotiate a little bit more in the quiet would be a good thing, but demand that they also have the public meetings and make statements.
4: Bruce Kane says our American tendency to place almost blind faith in transparency's power to make government work for us is actually based on flawed logic.
8: So the fundamental problem is that it assumes that your average citizen will pay attention to all these different venues in which they can have influence and then show up on a regular basis so that you'll always have a representative selection of people at these meetings. But instead, what you get is selection bias, okay? Most people do not go to city council hearings. Very few people will go to regulatory hearings. And there are thousands of these hearings every year, millions, actually, if you cross all the different cities and counties and jurisdictions. So the reality is the people that show up at these meetings, the people that monitor what the government's doing, are often interest groups and specialists that have the resources to do that or that have the motivation because they can gain something by paying attention to this, right?
4: Take public records requests. In a world where transparency holds government perfectly accountable to the greater good, you'd see requests made for every issue that might affect the public. But when Kane and his colleagues studied public requests made to federal agencies,
8: what we discovered was that most of the requests came in two varieties. One was that people do request information about themselves. Okay, so they want to know what's happening to their veterans' benefits or what's happening to their request for citizenship, et cetera, that kind of stuff. But by far, most of the requests come from organized groups that are looking to find out what the government's about to do to them or, you know, what possible regulatory barrier they have to face. Or their opposition researchers trying to figure out something about the other side.
9: For political gains.
8: For political gain, exactly, okay. Julie. And the press is obviously the other constituent that make the FOIA requests and show up at the hearings of the press. Unfortunately, as you know, the market for the press has been somewhat, especially local newspapers and local stations, they still thrive, but it's much harder environment to make money. And there's a lot more competition from social media that doesn't have the norms of verification that the press have. So you're not sure what kind of information you're getting from them.
9: And so what, Professor Kane, is that bad for democracy if it's not a really representative group that is taking advantage of all of this transparency?
8: Is it bad that these people are doing the monitoring? No. Is it bad that it may be an unrepresentative group of people that are able to do that? Yes.
9: Okay.
8: Because it all comes down to well-resourced people, better educated people, people that don't have linguistic difficulties. There are a number of things that will prevent people from being able to have these kinds of advocates out there looking out for their interests, right? And so now that's been remedied to some degree by the rise of the nonprofit sector, which, so you have groups that look out for environmental interests or environmental justice interests or, disadvantaged people in various ways. But even though there's been a rise in the number of these groups, the ratio of groups advocating for businesses, for wealthy neighborhoods, wealthy people, to groups that are doing this for the larger population, either average or below average in education and resources, that ratio hasn't changed. It's just that the number of these groups of both types have increased over time.
9: So the private interests far outweigh or outnumber.
8: Yeah, exactly.
9: And so if we were looking to revise even in just a small way to make transparency work better for us, that decisions are made in the best interest of as many people as possible in America, what could we possibly do?
8: I think what you want to do is make the fight as fair as possible, either through a more robust nonprofit sector, or with more tax incentives for nonprofit groups that work with people that aren't as well resourced, or maybe almost like a public defender's model of lobbyists, you know, where you say, okay, if a group qualifies in terms of the resources, that they can get a public defender to just show up and give the other side of the case, you know.
9: Public defense lobbyists, that's interesting. So the instinct is, rather than to sort of restrict transparency, we need to increase the kinds of people who are taking advantage of it.
8: Yeah, exactly. Sort of make it an evener fight. And I think we can't put the genie back in the bottle, but I think what we can do is try to make sure that there aren't any missing gaps.
9: Do you have any advice or recommendation for the general citizen in this country? What can we focus on to try to make sure transparency is working best for us?
8: Yeah, I mean, I think this is the hard thing. I that's why I think there has to be, you know, help from the journalists and help from the nonprofits. Yeah. So I think the average citizen is not as empowered as people in the media and the nonprofit sector. And I think we have to put an end to vilifying the media. That doesn't help democracy at all. Sure, sometimes people screw up, but, come on, we need it. So the other thing is, and I think this goes to K-12 education, is we really have to start thinking much more seriously about our civics education. Instead of having people memorize dates and names, we should be working on the practices of democracy and trying to teach people to sort through this competing information and distorted information, particularly from social media. I see the kids are actually, with each generation, more sophisticated about realizing that there's a lot of nonsense out there. And I think a lot of the people that are getting duped these days tend to be us older people who didn't grow up with social media and think that if they see something in print, they should believe it. Whereas I see an inherent cynicism in people that have been looking at social media since they were five. So I think some of it is self-correcting. But we could do a lot more, I think, on teaching practices. And that became unsexy because it's not the sort of thing that you can do an AP test on or people can has the kind of intellectual merit of doing physics. But unfortunately, if people don't know how to practice democracy, how to stand up for themselves, the government only gets more complicated every year. There's more agencies. And so learning how to be a citizen is no trivial matter, or an effective citizen anyway.
9: Because it's not just about voting once a year.
8: Exactly.
9: Professor Cain, thank you very much for your time. I really appreciate it.
8: Sure.
4: Bruce Cain is a professor of political science at Stanford. He's director of the Bill Lance Center for the American West and author of Democracy More or Less, America's Political Reform Quandary. You know, when we get to the end of an episode like this one, and the takeaway is basically, there are pros and cons to secrecy, and all depends on the context and how you implement it, I feel kind of frustrated. I like bright lines. Ambiguity bugs me. And we're always talking here on Top of Mind about exploring perspectives so we can get greater clarity, right? Well, if you felt something similar, I just want to share what I've learned recently from some research out of Columbia's Difficult Conversations Lab. They pair strangers with opposite views on hot button topics, and they watch how their conversations go. And one of the big findings is that people are better at having difficult conversations if they're okay feeling conflicted, if they find inconsistencies in the other person's position intriguing rather than upsetting. They're fine with some ambiguity in their own position and the other person's too. And that same skill makes someone less likely to fall into the polarization trap where everything's black and white. I'm 100% right. You are 100% wrong. So when we do the work to dig deep on an issue, to stick with the discomfort of hearing things that challenge our worldview, and the end result is just realizing that the issue is way more complicated than we thought, that is a win in and of itself. I'm trying to keep that in mind. And I'd love to hear what challenged you about this or any other top of mind episode. When you end up feeling less sure about your position after listening to new perspectives, what do? Reach us at topofmind@byu.edu or find us on social media. 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Today's episode was produced by me and Amber Mortensen, with help from Samuel Benson, James Hoops, and Sam Payne. We had sound design by Kelsey Ney, Brandon Lewis, and Trent Reimschussel. Would you do us a favor and rate and review Top of Mind on the podcast app you're using right now? That'll help other listeners find Top of Mind and join us in becoming better citizens, kinder neighbors, and more effective advocates. I'm Julie Rose. We'll talk soon.

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2: For eons, we humans have considered the cosmos, from the blazing sun and more distant stars in the sky, to tiny life forms at our feet and the roots of trees. We've even tried to figure out ourselves. Aside from what science can deduce about predictable phenomena in repeatable experiments, wonder and awe are never erased. Some say awe is an emotion. Some see awe as a virtue. Whatever happens to us when we find ourselves amazed and overwhelmed in this world of wonders, if our hearts are open, we experience things unforgettable. Sometimes it's something that changes us forever. The Constant Wonder Podcast helps you encounter the vast and the small, the human and the wild, encounters we can hardly describe but that leave us transformed. Enjoy Constant Wonder wherever you get your podcasts.
3: BBC News with Moira Alderson. President Zelensky says at least five people have been killed and 14 injured across Ukraine in the latest Russian overnight attacks. He said the main target was infrastructure in and around the capital. Here's Paul Adams in Kyiv.
4: The whole city was blanketed in thick, acrid, foul-smelling smoke, which is now burned off. That was the effect of the strikes overnight, which do seem to have targeted at least one of the city's power plants. We're told by the largest energy company in Ukraine, DTEC, that their staff have been working hard to restore power. One of the things that people will be looking at this morning is this the much-anticipated beginning of Russia's renewed attempt to target the energy grid in particular as we head towards winter?
3: The last US troops have withdrawn from Iraq, bringing more than two decades of American military presence to an end there. Praising their record, the Pentagon and said US troops had defeated ISIS as an organized military threat in Iraq and across the region. The departure, under a deal agreed 2 years ago, was initially linked to the disarmament of Iranian-backed militias. Our Middle East correspondent Hugo Bishaga reports.
5: Prime Minister Ali Azadi has vowed to disarm Iranian-backed militias and bring all weapons under state control. But the hardest-line factions have resisted his plans, and those groups could now see their influence grow without the American presence. The Kurds, who run an autonomous region in the north where hundreds of U.S. troops have been based, are concerned about a possible security vacuum, and some others fear a resurgence of the Islamic State group. The Iraqi government has called it the Day of Sovereignty and declared a public holiday.
3: An Emirati plane flying from Dubai to Tel Aviv was unexpectedly diverted from its flight path and has now landed in Saudi Arabia. The Fly Dubai plane had transmitted a code used to report a hijacking. John Donison reports.
6: This, in the end, was not a hijacking, but after the pilot reportedly sent a signal that the plane with 170 people on board had been taken over, it caused considerable alarm. Israeli and Saudi fighter jets were scrambled, and the passenger jet was turned around and diverted to Saudi Arabia. All passengers are safe, but around 100 Israelis, including more than 20 children, now find themselves in Saudi Arabia. There were some unconfirmed reports that there may have been a fight on the plane.
3: Africa's richest man, the Nigerian billionaire Aliko Dangote, is breaking ground on the construction of a strategic oil refinery on the coast of Kenya today. Kenya's president, William Ruto, says the refinery in Lamu will help shield the country from the volatility of global energy prices. But there have been clashes between the police and protesters, who say the land where it's due to be built belongs to them. World News from the BBC.
2: I'm Marcus Smith, and this is Constant Wonder. Every morning, we awake to a world marvelously alive. Where do we encounter awe and wonder in this world? In animals and plants, in deserts, on mountains, in forests, ocean, and sky, in history, art, and science, in human striving and human kindness. Join us as we quest for the awe and wonder of knowing we are part of something infinitely larger than ourselves. Sarah and I, on our honeymoon, pulled up to a roadside shop for rockhounds. Now, rockhounds we are not, but we bought a couple souvenirs, two small rocks of obsidian. Jet black obsidian, when polished, shines and is smooth, and you want to touch it. These small igneous wonders once flowed as hot lava, but taken in the palm of the hand today, they're cool and comforting. Is this sense of comfort from something so simple

0: Now, with all of that said, smaller than a house and bigger than pebbles of obsidian is a physical wooden instrument with strings called a cello. Our guest for this episode of Constant Wonder is a cellist who holds her instrument dear. She won't shy away from saying that it's an extension of her own body. And just how radically woo-woo is that? Well, she's not the first musician to have this feeling about a tangible object. Most any of us, musician or not, can identify with this sense of affection or attachment to something that's just a thing. All you have to do is reflect for a moment on some object that you've kept and that you care about. That first pair of eyeglasses from childhood that you can't part with. Or a worn-out teddy bear or baseball glove that's just so much a part of you, you can't bring yourself to say goodbye to it. Kate Kennedy writes that a cello is an object so resonant with meaning that it can reflect ourselves. As for her own cello, she sometimes doesn't even know where her own person ends and her cello begins. Kennedy is author of the book Cello, A Journey Through Silence to Sound. Kate, as I've gotten to know you through your book, the Kate Kennedy that I find there is deeply passionate about her cello. That goes without saying. But even more than that, this passion has given you a strong desire to identify with the life stories of other cellists whom you write about in your book. These are musicians who almost certainly identified with their instruments the very same way you identify with yours. But before we talk about another cellist whom you profile in your book by the name of Pal Herman, let's talk about your story. And here's what I'm hoping you'll do for us. I would like you to take us to your formative years when you first were dreaming of becoming a professional cellist and then those hopes got dashed when you sustained a significant arm injury. This has been a long-lasting problem. It even remains a mystery today. It just happened and hampers your ease of playing. So where should this backstory begin for us now?
1: I got a government scholarship to go to a very special music school where everybody was a very serious musician. And it was like dying and going to heaven. Instead of being this weird geek who had to pretend they didn't spend their life playing cellos. And I practiced like crazy because I was so thrilled to be there. And then one day something just snapped. There was this really sort of hot blaze of pain down the side of my left arm. And I just couldn't use it. I couldn't use my third or fourth fingers. It was completely weak. It hurt like crazy. And I thought it would go. Got a sling from the matron at the school, you know, kind of gave it a rest for a few days. And I couldn't touch, I couldn't press down on the fingerboard of the cello. And the school didn't really know what to do. I didn't know what to do. There wasn't really much guidance and advice at the time about musicians and injuries. And so that was that. I learnt my cello music in silence. I sat with the cello and sort of held it, but couldn't play it. And imagined what it was like to learn. I learned all the Bach suites from memory without ever playing them, and learned the Elgar Cello Concerto without, you know, imagining the shapes that I would make and the fingerings I would use. And it was a really terrible, terrible time.
0: I can only imagine incredible grief.
1: Well, I think I hadn't acknowledged the incredible grief, and I think there's something really interesting about a very career-limiting injury when you're in your late teens. And even though, you know, I'd reached a pretty decent standard and it was very clear that was going to be my life, I'm not Jacqueline Dupre. You know, I hadn't had a kind of huge international career as a soloist and then was struck down by tragedy. So there is a sort of feeling that you can't really claim that grief. Worse things happen at sea, you know. So there is that. There's a kind of English reticence about really digging into that grief.
0: As year after year went by, Kate, having become a writer and a producer, never left cello playing completely behind. Yet even with physical therapy and an initial concerted effort to reclaim what she has lost, this once central focus of her life got pushed more and more to the periphery.
1: I remember a really key moment where my husband, who's also a very, very distinguished musician,

said suddenly out of the blue, why don't you play the cello much anymore? And it was like he pressed on a bruise I didn't know I had. It almost made me cry almost immediately. And I thought, I'm carrying that around. Yeah, what a good question. Why don't I?

0: The door that opened for Kate's return to public performing hinged on a growing hunger she had to know more about her own deeply personal, even visceral connection to this instrument by way of examining other cellists' relationship to their instruments and their life stories. In the years between her injury in her teens and then her eventual return to playing, Kate's career had taken her into writing and broadcasting. She's a research fellow at Oxford, associate director of the Oxford Center for Life Writing, and a regular presenter on history and culture for the BBC. So as her complex feelings of affection for the cello resurged after many years of looking mostly the other way, she found herself exploring the life trajectories of four cellists in history who had suffered setbacks of their own, whether in the form of persecution, injury, or misfortune. A vision of writing something about all this came into view for her, something part biographical and part autobiographical. And the project led her, in spite of her arm trouble, to playing actively once again.
1: And so I thought, right, I'm going to write about this. And I did. And it's been this wonderful self-fulfilling prophecy, because actually, through the course of 4 or 5 years of writing about cellos and going all around Europe with my cello, playing to people, building relationships through music, I've got more playing now than I know what to do with. I can't fit it all in, you know, and I'm known as a cellist now, which is fabulous and not something I ever expected. I think the cello for me is a portal. It's a way into thinking about lives, my own and more interestingly, other people's. So I think it's that. I think I am fascinated by the object and I've loved paying attention to it, looking at it, making one, sort of really digging into what a cello is, its history, who made them, what wood it's from, how you age the wood, whatever. But actually, it is a portal. It's a way into thinking about the people that held it and shaped it and lived with and around it. You're only getting half the story if you just have the physical me. And with my cello, I was complete. And that was very interesting. As a biographer, particularly interesting, you know, what makes a person? What is someone's identity? And how do you capture that on the page if you don't even understand your own?
0: You just said, with my cello, I was complete. I want to point out that that is not an idiosyncrasy of yours. That feeling is shared with other cellists, and so many other musicians that I have met feel like their instrument is practically an extension of their own body.
1: Yeah, it absolutely is. Yeah, it's the size of a human torso. It even has the language of the human body. We describe a cello as having shoulders and ribs and a back and a neck, and like it's a human, and we keep it resonating against our lungs, you know, against our heart. That's where the cello touches. It's like a big hollow organ, and it's, you know, it's held against our body. We spend more time in physical contact with a cello than we will with any human in our lives if we are a very serious player. So it holds something of the player's touch, of our sweat, of the patterns in which we move our hands up and down the fingerboard. All of that I find really fascinating. This sort of symbiotic, reciprocal relationship between instrument and player, and the, you know, the intertwining of the cello.
0: Of the four cellists whose lives are depicted in Kate's book, we have chosen to highlight but one, an artist of the early 20th century by the name of Pal Hermann. The story of Pal Hermann's life comes to a tragic end. The life of his cello, however, has carried on into the present day. Kate Kennedy clearly has deep admiration for this now mostly forgotten musician. Who was Pal Hermann? Was he an important musician? When did he live? Just situate him in history for us.
1: Pal was born really at the turn of the century. He was a Hungarian cellist and composer, equally brilliant and distinguished at both. And he was a great chamber music player, played in the big quartets at the time. And he also played Baroque music, very interestingly, and it was quite untrendy at the time to do so. He was Jewish, very assimilated, not really aware of his Jewishness until he was living in Berlin in the 1930s, when, of course, being Jewish is a horribly distinguishing feature. And he was hounded out of Berlin. He was forced into the Netherlands, then from there to Brussels, from there to Paris, basically just hounded around Europe. But very early on in his teens, he was already celebrated as kind of one of the great soloists and chamber musicians around in Europe at the time. When Powell came to play in London as a very young prodigy, he had this very average German cello with him, and he performed on it. And then Louise Bachienne and Jaap de Graaff, who were these benefactors of the arts, hosted a party in their London house, very near the Wigmore Hall, in fact. And Powell was apparently dancing with his German cello and managed to spill wine down it. It had some kind of accident. He was such fun. He had such energy and life about him. And I just imagine him whirling around with this cello and then getting it splattered with wine and scratched and dented and goodness knows what. So he had to take it into a cello shop the next day. And I found the records in their logbook of instruments coming in. This wonderful young player with this terrible cello came in and he's got scratches and wine down it. And so that was how Powell managed to injure his very average cello. And I think that was the opportunity for Jaap de Graaff and Louise Bachienne to think, okay, this guy needs a cello. He needs something much better than this. What can we do? We want to step in. So they did what great philanthropists do and should do more. They went to a really elite instrument shop in Paris and bought this extraordinary Galliano cello for Powell. It was sort of a permanent loan, but there was no way he'd ever actually be able to buy it. It was a gift. And that was how Hermann met his wife, Ada, who was their niece. So he had this incredible gift, this incredible support. And the cello went with him everywhere, all around Europe, played in all the great concert halls. And it was a very distinctive instrument. He was extremely lucky to have it.
0: I want to share some useful context for you here before Kate brings the Nazi Gestapo into the story. After their marriage, Ada and Powell initially settled in Berlin, where in 1932 they were delighted to welcome a daughter, Cori, into their family. But this young family's bliss was short-lived. Staying in Berlin became all but intolerable. Powell went from being known as a celebrated cellist to being regarded first and foremost as just one more troublesome Jew, less than human. So as things grew ever worse, the family packed up to take their holiday in the Dutch countryside, knowing they would actually not be returning to Berlin. During this respite with Ada's extended family, Ada went with cousins for a swim at the beach and was caught in a riptide. Even though she was rescued, she had inhaled so much water that she was barely alive, and Powell spent nearly every day for months by her side in the hospital. She never recovered. The immediate cause of death was pneumonia. At the time of her mother's passing, little Cori was only 1 year old, and her father, Powell, was distraught, depressed, unemployed, not permitted to work in the Netherlands. He grew more and more concerned about his identity as a Jew, his lifestyle moving nomadically from one hotel to the next as he got performance gigs. Well, that was far from ideal for raising a small child. So Powell left Cori in the keeping of his non-Jewish in-laws in the Netherlands. He managed to continue playing and composing across Europe, though obviously not within the borders of anti-Semitic Germany. Powell was in France when on September 3rd, 1939, 2 days after Germany invaded Poland, the French formally declared war against Hitler and his regime.
1: He joined up very briefly for about 2 weeks before the French army was defeated, and then went into hiding further south in France, and from there was arrested by the Gestapo in Toulouse, was rounded up, we think, in a street raid. And at the time when he was taken away to the internment camp, his cello had been left behind in his flat in Toulouse. And the flat was sealed by the Gestapo, which was standard procedure, because, of course, all your things became German property. But somehow, incredibly, and I still do not know how, he managed from his cattle truck, as it was heading off from the internment camp in Paris, he managed to write a note to relatives near Toulouse and throw it out of the little gap in the cattle truck. And somehow, incredibly, somebody found it and got it to its addressee, his cousin Jan Weavers near Toulouse. And Jan realized that the cello had been left behind and that there was nothing he could do for Powell, but the cello could be saved. And Jan cycled under curfew to Toulouse, managed to obtain a rubbish student cello, broke into the flat, which is, of course, under Nazi guard, that he could have been shot if he'd been caught. Any neighbor could have seen him at any time. And with, I think, the help of a instrument dealer in the town, managed to swap this worthless student instrument for Powell's cello, which was a beautiful, very, very special instrument by a maker from Naples called Niccolo Galliano. Very rare. There's only about 9 Galliano cellos in the world made by Niccolo. And this is a particularly beautiful instrument. So he shoved it in the case, poked it back out through this tiny window, God knows how, and cycled off into the night in danger of death. And then in the 50s, the family needed some money for Powell's now orphaned daughter's education. Nobody played the cello. It needs maintaining. So they sold it. But it then kind of gets very murky and it's very hard to work out. I think they were probably ripped off. It's very hard to work out what happens to the instrument, but it changes hands and changes hands and then it vanishes.
0: Later in this episode of Constant Wonder from BYU Radio, we're going to learn from Kate about the fate of this instrument and, tragically, the fate of this Hungarian cellist. We'll also get to hear some of Kate's personal experience as she traced the path of Pal Hermann across Europe in order to piece together his legacy. But just briefly, we are going to press pause on the somber tones of this story to bring you a short interlude, an entr'acte, if you will. We're going to hop back across the English Channel and forward in time to a day when Kate visited an orchard where, under truly bizarre circumstances, a cello has been installed like a statue out in the open air. It's a cello she got a chance to put her hands on and play when most of us wouldn't want to go anywhere near it. I'm Marcus Smith, bringing you Constant Wonder.
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1: There is this fabulously eccentric physicist in Nottingham in the UK whose wife is a cellist, and he is one of the world experts on honeybees. So with his incredible creative mind, he put the two together, found a cello and a skep that had been thrown away, and decided that actually, because bees are better than humans, better organized, they don't fight each other, they deserve a cello more than us humans do. So he took the cello, put it in the middle of an orchard, filled it full of bees, and the bees love it. They behave differently from any other colony, which is really fascinating. And at the point where I met the bee cello, no one had ever played it before. So I had this amazing opportunity to go and meet this cello standing sculptural and isolated in the middle of this orchard, meet its inhabitants, of which there are about 400,000, and play Bach to them and see what they would do.

0: Now, when you say you played Bach to them, didn't you sort of play Bach around them?
1: Yeah, around them, with them, in duet with them. And one of the amazing things about it is that they listen through their legs. They listen through vibration because they don't have ears. When you vibrate their home, they just kind of go sort of almost imperceptibly calmer because they're sort of pausing in their daily business and listening and paying attention. It's a wonderfully mindful feeling. And you can hear with headphones on the change in tone in the hive. And then when you finish playing, they just kind of carry on doing what they were doing before.
0: Well, I'm imagining this as best I can. As the fingerboard comes down in the strings, there are those little F holes. Does that become the entrance to the hive? Or how does this look?
1: Yeah, it does, which is fabulous. So what he's done is take the back off a cello and build a wooden prop so that the cello stands up by itself. Even that makes it look more like an installation than an instrument. It's very sort of odd and disarming.
0: Kate explained to me that this cello's wooden back has been replaced with plexiglass, allowing you to see the interior of their new home and what they're up to.
1: So you can see around the back of it. It's absolutely black with honeycomb and thick with bees. You can see them all kind of swarming around. And on the front, they pop themselves out of the F holes and fly off to go and get their nectar. And then when they try and come back in, it's a little bit harder to navigate because obviously it's a small aperture. So quite often they miss the F holes altogether and crash land on the strings. So, you know, when I say I played to and with the bees, they were also playing the cello as well. There's this amazing medley of pinging and thumping and twanging as the bees go boom, boom, boom, boom, as they hit the strings trying to get back in through their front doors.
0: Were you on a separate cello playing to them, or were you playing their hive?
1: No, I was playing their hive. Yeah. I was covered in bees. I had bees in my hair. The gap between the fingerboard and the strings is weirdly wide on this cello. It's a terrible cello. And there were bees underneath the strings. I was playing in and around the bees, playing their hive to see whether they would respond to the vibrations.
0: Now, while we do not have audio of Kate playing the bee cello, what we do have for you is a recording made by the wife of the aforementioned physicist who cooked up this radical scheme. His name is Martin Benčík, an academic at Nottingham Trent University, and his wife heard here playing this honeycomb-filled instrument, along with its bees, is Deirdre Benčík. The Benčíks have generously made this audio available for us

0: That was our brief detour from the main business in this episode of Kate's research into the life of Pal Hermann and his cello. When you consider her fascination for the very physicality of a cello, a certain poetic vision can easily open up, I think, relating to all the possibilities of life that might imbue and inhabit a musical instrument in ways both figurative and literal. Let's resume now with this Nazi-era story of an artist, and we're going to pick up right where we left off before the interlude. The cello vanishes, as you say, and decades after, here's Kate Kennedy following the story of Pal Hermann, and one of the things you've got to be wondering is, what did he actually sound like? There was at least one, maybe a few extant recordings of him playing. You got your hands on them. Tell us about what it's like when you have already done your historical research and you've learned about the missing cello and you want to learn about what his life was like and his fate in Lithuania. You were wondering, where are these recordings?
1: He did make some LPs, and they're very warped, so you can hear him, and it's tantalizing because it's like hearing a ghost. You know, I'd seen his photo so many times. I'd learned everything I possibly could about him, worked with the family, and traveled to the places. So we stepped in his footsteps. But to hear his cello on these records was incredible, but also really frustrating because it showed me how close I couldn't quite get because they were so warped. It was like he was playing underwater, you know, it's this sound. You could hear that it's really nice playing. You could hear that it's stylistic, that he shapes phrases really beautifully, but it wasn't the real thing. It was a kind of, not quite a mockery, I wouldn't be that strong, but something like that. It was frustrating and disappointing, and I longed to hear that sound of that cello that he knew so well that shaped his career, shaped his playing.
0: We've talked about the importance of the instrument to him and to you, the importance of it, the extension of the body that the instrument becomes for so many musicians. It's one thing to have that amputation of the instrument, but Pal Hermann had other tragic losses, being carried off to the concentration camp, leaving his daughter behind, and even before that, the loss of his wife. I want you to help paint a picture here of who he was before even being hauled off to the concentration camp in the family life, because I understand that some of your research put you in close contact with some of his survivors as you were retracing his steps.
1: Yeah, I mean, I was incredibly lucky. You know, biographers are made or broken by the living family members of their subject. And I was incredibly lucky with Pal Hermann's living relatives. So his daughter, who is the most wonderful woman, Cori Hermann, who's now in her mid-90s, was incredibly helpful. And we got to be very, very close and traveled together and traipsed across Paris and France together. And her son, also called Pal van Gastel, who lives in Italy, was extremely helpful. And he is passionate about trying to recover his grandfather's reputation and trying to find his music from whatever archives we can, trying to kind of put the pieces of the jigsaw back together to find this man who he, of course, never met. Pal Hermann was killed when his daughter Cori was 7. So she remembers him very, very clearly, but for 85 years, she has not heard the cello sound that she knew so well. She's been deprived of having mother or father, because when she was 1, he had to leave his little daughter, Cori, with loving relatives, but he couldn't earn a living. He was forbidden to earn money as a Jew in Holland, non-native to Holland. And so he lost absolutely everything. He lost his wife. He effectively lost his daughter. He lost his home, and all he had was this cello. And I've talked about how much the cello is your soul and how close it is to your body. But when it's literally all you have, that relationship is so much more intense. And so to me, it became a passion to try to recover that lost instrument, which has vanished in the 50s. Because if I could restore that to lovely Corrie Hermann towards the end of her life, you know, what would it mean to her to hear her father's voice effectively from beyond the grave, that a sound that she will kind of know in her bones instinctively, but hasn't heard for 85 years. And so that was my passion. And I had very reluctantly to hand the manuscript of the book in to my publishers, having not found the cello. I had any amount of false leads, but I could not find the cello. I found lots of clues about it. It was so frustrating, so tantalizing. I knew that it was very distinctive. I knew it was unique, but I just couldn't put my hand on it.
0: This goes to something you said as well. You said that maybe, just maybe, if Corrie Hermann could ever hear that instrument, that Galliano cello being used in performance, that her father's soul might be heard because of that instrument. And I don't think you mean that just metaphorically. You've told stories about, you've told stories about the British cellist Julian Lloyd Webber, brother to Andrew, saying essentially that a cello knows the music that's been played on it and will kind of recognize it?
1: Yeah, to Julian. Yes, absolutely. He really believes that the cello plays itself. You're just there for the ride sometimes. You know, he played a great Stradivarius, and he tried for the first time the Delius cello concerto on it. And it was like trying to hold back a racehorse, he said. It was just playing it itself. The cello knew this. And then he realized that actually it had been premiered on that instrument, decades and decades before.
0: The Delius piece had been premiered on that very instrument.
1: On that Stradivarius, yeah. Yeah, yeah. And he didn't know that when he had this kind of strange out-of-body experience with it.
0: Were you personally swayed by this?
1: I love it. I love it. I love these ideas. I love to play with them. Everybody has a different relationship to their cello. And, and it was just wonderful collecting all these thoughts and these ideas. There is something almost sort of ineffable about that relationship. But actually, it's nuts and bolts and resonance and what sounds match. So you can be very cynical and reduce it. But also, you cannot deny that there is something other about this. There is something rather sublime about it, which I love.
0: To understand what's actually at stake in this incredibly strange proposition of an inanimate cello somehow remembering music that was once performed on it, and then reviving it at some later date under the able hands of a renowned artist like the cellist Julian Lloyd Webber, well, it may help to remember the sheer miracle of music altogether and our embodied reception of music. Here are the first solo notes of the concerto by Frederick Delius that Kate was referring to. It's the piece Lloyd Webber performed on an instrument he claimed could remember that piece. Not many decades ago, an audio recording of any kind, including music, would have been thought a complete fiction. And as long as we're talking miracles, sometimes I'm guilty of forgetting just how miraculous concrete musical vibrations are in themselves, to say nothing of the miracle that organic material like human brains and hearts are able to process these vibrations as music. You know just as I do, our internal physical organs of hearing must respond to external sound waves, and this sound must enter our physical bodies before it can ever touch our souls. Given such an astonishing reality as all of that, a cello might be capable of anything at all.
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4: 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And this week on an hour of storytelling from BYU Radio, sometimes the biggest lessons, some of the greatest experiences come on the crookedest roads in our life. We'll have stories about that from Andy Offit Irwin and Dovey Thomason. 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
0: Writer, producer, and musician Kate Kennedy is with us in this episode of Constant Wonder from BYU Radio. I'm Marcus Smith.

0: Kate, would you share with us a few thoughts now about Pal Herman, bereft of his cello, imprisoned in Lithuania, about to die? Your subtitle to the book Cello is A Journey Through Silence to Sound. Suddenly he's in the world of silence. And I understand that you are acquainted with some sites. Well, the site in Lithuania. You've been there.
1: Yeah, I have.
0: Walk us into that silence, given everything you've said about music and the cello.
1: Sure. It was one of the great privileges of this research to be able to retrace these great cellists' steps. But of course, these stories very often were very dark and very complicated and very tragic. And I had the most wonderful time with dear Cori Herman going around Paris in a taxi and going around Toulouse. But there were places where she could not go because what had happened to her father there was so awful. And that included Drancy internment camp in Paris, where all the Jews in France were rounded up. And of course, it included this ghastly, ghastly place near Kaunas in Lithuania called the Fort of Death. I mean, just the name gives you an idea. I've never been anywhere so bleak. It's a squat fort, I think built in about the 1840s. It's a site of any amount of unspeakable atrocities. Russians used it for genocide. It's the site of the second biggest genocide in Lithuania as incurred by the Nazis. And it was simply a killing site. People weren't held there for very long. They were rounded up in the ghettos, taken to these horrible, dark, thick-walled, damp cells with barred windows, herded in there for a night or two, and then taken out and walked between two high mounds of earth through a gate. And then there were snipers, machine guns on either side of the mounds. There were burning pyres to the side, and there is still a wall there that is known as the killing wall because it's just full of bullet holes. And that was where, after 2 days, they took Herman and 800 other Frenchmen who they'd taken off Convoy 73 and kept them in the cell for a few days and then walked them out in groups down this kind of cursed walk with a copse of spruce trees on the hill. And this was something that really struck me alongside all this horrendous, horrendous stuff, this awful wall that still bears the scars of what happened there. There was this copse of spruce trees to my left. And I realized with this sort of heart-stopping moment that was really one of the last things Powell would have seen. And that his cello that he'd lost was also made of spruce. He'd had this close, close physical relationship with this wonderful resonant spruce wood that was so all about life. And yet these spruce trees were there bearing witness and still are this extraordinary sort of silent witness as to what went on there. And so they burnt the bodies in big piles, scattered them in the fields around the fort. And that was the last we ever heard of Pal. And I was there extraordinarily on the day on which Putin invaded the Ukraine. And Lithuania has Russian television. They firmly believed that within hours, potentially, they would be next. And so it was the weirdest moment where I was deeply immersed in the worst atrocities of the Second World War. And it felt like the Third World War was unfolding around me. And then we went back to the cell and found that because it had been whitewashed at various points, it had been used as a food store, like the most unhygienic food store ever. It was so damp, with water streaming down the walls. But this whitewash had peeled and revealed graffiti that the prisoners in the cells had written, which is, of course, it's what prisoners do. The Tower of London has very famous graffiti. But it's all you've got. It's the only way of making a mark on the world when you know you're about to be erased. And we found written there, nous sommes 900 Français, we are 900 Frenchmen. And that was the Convoy 73. It could have been Herman writing it. There were a few names, Emile, 1944. And so I sat under that writing, trying to sort of be some kind of witness to what had happened there. And I played Herman's music. So although he was silenced, it felt in some way that if I could have his music heard in that space, and it was recorded and it's now played there on a loop, apparently, that somehow I could fill that silence with sound, even though, of course, it isn't restorative. It doesn't even begin to touch the sides of repairing the damage that was done there. It's my act of homage to him. And that was an extraordinary moment. I've never heard a cello sound so mournful as it did in this incredibly resonant, dripping, wet space with this writing behind me.
0: What piece did you play?
1: I played Bach. I played the second suite in D minor, which is very, very dark. But I played Hermann's Cello Concerto, which is the most awesome piece. And it's just been rediscovered very recently. The family found the papers in a drawer. And then, thinking the orchestral parts were missing, then found them as well. So it's now been recorded, and it's a great piece. It's had to be reconstructed. It's really just the first movement, but the rest of it's been constructed from his own music, from songs and other and chamber pieces. It's full of life. It's full of energy because he was, you know, 26 or so when he wrote it. He was a young, fabulous, fun man, full of potential. And so it felt good to play that as well as the Bach, which is overwhelmingly powerful and sad. And there was something about stirring the air there with Hermann's vigor and these rhythms that he plays with so much that felt like it was important to do as well.
0: Well, the time has come now for us to go back and follow up on the missing cello. It had vanished from this story when it got sold off.
1: The book came out with the cello missing. I had to make my peace with the fact that it wasn't from silence to sound. It was silence to silence, really, you know. But what happened, which was, I mean, I still can't quite get over it, was that I'd put together this theatre piece, this performance, this sort of two-hander performance with the cellist Natalie Klein as a book launch. And we put together this show with me speaking and playing and her playing. And it was at the Wigmore Hall in London at the end of September. The book was published in August. I had a call from Julian Lloyd Webber saying, a friend of mine, a Chinese cellist, Jan Wang, has read your book and it was tremendously moved by the story of Corrie and her father, because Jan also has a daughter who's 7, so he really related to it. And of course, in the book, I describe the Niccolò Galliano cello in great detail, and there are photographs of it. And one of the reasons why it was so tantalizing and maddening that I couldn't find it was that I had discovered at great length, I mean, real detective work, that it actually had an inscription burnt around its ribs, which is really unusual. I didn't know whether it was a big burnt-in inscription or whether it was a pattern or, you know, or whatever it was. But I did learn that it included the Latin writing, ego anima musicae sum, which, of course, is the biggest gift, considering all the themes you've talked about. I am the soul of music. You know, this. I knew this was Paul Hermann's soul, and it was like the cello was confirming it for me. But that's like a tattoo or a birthmark. Cellos look a lot like other cellos, but one with burnt-in writing in Latin, that I've never seen a cello like that. You know, someone somewhere will have seen that cello. And so I did huge calls out over international networks of dealers and makers across the BBC, every contact I could think of. Someone somewhere will recognize and remember seeing this cello with this writing. And sure enough, Jan Wang thought he remembered a Galliano cello that was being played in a big international cello competition that he was judging. And he thought he remembered seeing some writing around the sides. And of course, I was pretty much shaking by this point in the phone call, but also thinking, yeah, but we've been here about 20 times and it's never the right cello. So who knows, you know. But then he found some photos online of this wonderful young Australian cellist who'd been the competitor. And he compared them with the photos and the detail I could give in the book, which, of course, before publication, we hadn't really been able to do. You know, it was because the book existed, this was possible suddenly. And they were the same. The writing was the same. Ego anima musicae sum. There were the letters curving around. This fabulous young player, Sam Lucas. All the photos on the internet confirmed that this was undoubtedly the same cello. And so I had this extraordinary cold calling this chap, Sam. I was standing on the Strand in London, this busy street. I couldn't even wait to get in a building. I just had to track this guy down. Found his number, called him and said, look, you don't know me, but would you mind awfully getting on a plane pretty much now, flying to perform at the Wigmore Hall in a couple of days' time, and also learning a really hard piece of music you've definitely never heard by a guy called Paul Herman, who you've certainly never heard of. And could you come and play it with Natalie Klein and me? And bless his heart, rather than thinking I was crazy, Sam said, yeah, okay. And he did. And again, incredibly lucky for us. He's a stunning player. He even looks like Paul Herman. And he absolutely got the spirit of this quest, you know. So over he came. The first time I heard the cello was on the BBC's Today programme on Radio 4, because Sam had literally just flown in, gone straight to the BBC studio. Corrie and I were in the studio in Oxford. She's in her mid-90s now. And she was sitting there with her headphones on, and the presenter said, and now Sam will play this to Corrie. Corrie, you know, just see if you recognise this. And he started to play Herman's music. And Corrie, who is... she's a cool customer, you know, she's not emotional. She's had to survive this story all her life, and she's pretty tough, you know. I just saw her face transform. She was seraphic, and like she was nodding, and no one else apart from me in the studio could really see this. You know, you don't get that on the radio, but she's saying, yes, yeah, that's it. That's my father. And then later that day, Sam came to the Wigmore, and we performed, and right at the end of the performance, on Sam came, and everyone was in tears, and we took the whole audience down with us. You know, Corrie in the audience with her son, Paul Van Gastel, and Sam came on stage and said, Corrie, I would like to play your father's music to you, where he played 100 years ago. You know, he played on the Wigmore stage regularly. And so the UK premiere of a snippet of Herman's concerto happened on Herman's cello for the first time in, yeah, goodness knows how long, 85 years at least.

0: it was one of those unrepeatable career moments where you felt like something had really changed in the world in that moment. And in fact, it actually kind of had, because the president of the European Union picked it up and we were invited to the European Parliament to commemorate the Holocaust Memorial Day and the 80th anniversary of the liberation of the camps. And so there was tiny little Corrie, who's very, very short, right in the middle of the European Parliament building with the cello on its stand next to her, having a standing ovation from all these MEPs, cameras everywhere, telling her story. And then Sam played the cello. And again, I don't think I'll beat that in a long career. It really felt like something had really happened. And this cello had been brought out of its silence and its story had been told.
1: Well, Kate, you are a seasoned broadcaster. You tell a story, you shape a story, you weave a story so well. And we've been able to hear part of what you cover in your book. And it's not just about the one cellist, Paul Herman. When you, in this very moment, just pause, maybe take a deep breath, reflect on the fact that since the publication of the book, you helped, had a hand in locating this cello and bringing it together with Corrie, making that all happen, witnessing it yourself, hearing the tones of that instrument, having been to the concentration camp in Lithuania. What do you experience now? Just think, I mean, it's one thing to give the details, but just, it's kind of gobsmacking to me that anybody should have a hand in this kind of a thing, and you did.
0: It's just the biggest privilege. It really is, because you had no idea. If someone had said to me as I was ferreting around on the internet in lockdown, you're going to be standing at the center of the European Parliament with a standing ovation and you will have changed this woman's life and given her some peace that she's never had, I can't do that. I'm just some random biographer. What do I know? And so the wonderful cumulative momentum that when you start to tell a story and you believe in it and you draw people in and you build communities around that storytelling and they grow and they grow and these amazing people come and they offer something new and they help join you on your journey, then miracles happen, then incredible things happen. And I'm still finding that these wonderful aftershocks keep coming. You know, I seem to have become the spokesperson for silenced musicians. I'm leading this kind of campaign for let's hear injured musicians talk about the stigma of injury. And that was a totally random side effect of publishing this book and finding the cello after publication and all the effect that has had and what that story with that object at the center of it has come to represent, to speak on behalf of the millions who were silenced by genocide is an incredible privilege.
1: When you're alone now, just practicing, and you have an instrument, and it's yours, has that kind of a moment of just togetherness with that one other person, the cello, has that changed?
0: Yeah, it really has. Previously, the cello might be in its case over the other side of the room or somewhere else. Now it sits out of its case in a stand waiting for me to pick it up. And a lot of the book was written with a cello at my feet. I had, laptop and cello around me. And so I'd stop typing for a bit and I'd sit and play. And then I'd go back to the typing. And it became like breathing. It became a natural gesture rather than something painful and forced. And so the cello was part of my conversation with myself as I was writing this. It has its own voice being woven in because I was typing or then bowing and then typing again. And so it's speaking with me through this book. And just having your cello's voice, having your voice as a cellist back again is transformative. It really is.
1: Kate Kennedy's book is titled Cello, A Journey Through Silence to Sound. This episode was produced by Jess Scoville with assistance from Lily Jensen. Audio of Sam Lucas performing an excerpt from the Pal Herman Cello Concerto at Wigmore Hall was used with permission from Kate Kennedy. And the recording of Kate herself playing from Bach's Second Cello Suite on site in Kaunas, Lithuania, was used with permission from both Kate Kennedy and from the Kaunas Ninth Fort Museum. Sound designed by James Call. I'm Marcus Smith. The Constant Wonder Podcast is a production of BYU Radio. I want to recommend another BYU Radio podcast that I think you'll really enjoy. 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
9: BBC News with Moira Alderson. President Zelensky says at least five people have been killed and 14 others injured across Ukraine in the latest Russian overnight attacks. But he said many lives had been saved by the new air defence interceptors just delivered by allies, which had already shot down Russian ballistic missiles. Paul Adams reports from Kyiv.
10: After a night punctuated by the sound of explosions, the people of Kyiv woke to find the city blanketed by thick, acrid smoke. An air raid alert was still on, and the distant sound of air defense gunfire echoed through the murky atmosphere. Residents in several districts were advised to close their windows until the smoke cleared. The authorities say that once again this city was the focus of Russia's overnight attacks, which involved scores of drones and ballistic missiles. One of Kyiv's power plants was hit, cutting off electricity in parts of the city. Everyone expects Russia to intensify its attacks on Ukraine's energy grid as winter approaches.
9: An Emirati plane carrying about 170 people has landed safely in Saudi Arabia after a fight reportedly broke out between the pilots. The flight from Dubai to Tel Aviv had transmitted a code used to report a hijacking, causing Israeli and Saudi fighter jets to be scrambled. Some Israeli media are reporting that one pilot is being questioned by the Saudi authorities after allegedly stabbing the other and attempting to crash the plane. Yasmin Aboukassis's daughter was on the flight.
11: The plane starts to lose control, so all the people, they scream, the things, they are going. After a few minutes, two other pilots took the control. A few Israelis, they ran away to the guy. He took a knife and tried to kill the pilot. They take his hand and put him on the floor. There was a lot of blood around.
9: Iraq has hailed the end of the US-led anti-jihadist mission as the start of a new chapter. Britain's military mission has likewise spoken of a successful conclusion. Here's Major General Tahsin al-Khafaji from Iraq's Defence Ministry.
12: Today is the completion of sovereignty for Iraq. Today is the end of the international coalition's mission and the start of a new era, an era of bilateral relations between us and the countries that supported Iraq in its war against the Islamic State terrorist organization. This new era depends on investment, arming, training, building a strong economy, and securing the borders. Today, our security forces are able to carry out difficult operations, operations to preserve what we achieved through victory over Islamic State.
9: Hospital sources say at least 52 civilians were killed during 3 days of heavy fighting between Ethiopian forces and regional fighters in and around the town of Alamata in Tigray. A militia group allied to the Ethiopian government claimed on Monday that it had seized the town. You're listening to World News from the BBC.
13: 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Stories bring us together, and we hope the stories on the show will spark memories and thoughts for you that you can share with the people you love. I'm your host, Sam Payne. You know, when I was a kid, I didn't think I mattered much in the world. I mean, I had a great childhood, idyllic even, but my job was just to be a kid, right? I mean, let the grown-ups impact lives and make change for good. Being a kid seemed to me to be about other stuff, riding bikes, climbing trees, reading books, stuff like that. I thought the time for making a difference would come, but come later. Now, today, we've got some stories for you about kids who made a difference when they were kids. And they didn't ask for much fanfare for the difference they made. They just did the thing they thought was right in ways that made a difference, in ways that mattered. First up, a story from Motoko, who will tell us a story about her son and a couple of friends and their desire to dress up as ninjas for Halloween one year. Where did that lead? Well, that's the story. Recorded live in the Appleseed studio, here's Motoko

My granddaughter's name is Ruby. So I became a storyteller first when my son Charlie was in kindergarten. I used to go into his classroom and tell his friends stories from Japan. They used to love me. I did that every year, year after year after year, until my son turned a seventh grader when he told me not to show up at his school anymore. In fact, he told me he will never speak to me again if I came. So that's when I started visiting other schools and tell other people's children stories. So my son wrote this haiku. Stealth is my game. In midnight black, I travel for my secret mission. Mom, I want to be a ninja. Hiya! My son said when he was in kindergarten, old enough to go on his first trick-or-treating. I was glad and relieved. Glad because I wanted him to be proud of his cultural heritage. I mean, Halloween is not really a Japanese tradition, but I thought it was appropriate for him to want to be a ninja. And relieved because of the dismal lack of my sewing ability. I'm the famous bad wife who, when my ex-husband asked me to hem his work pants, I used the staplers. I know, that was just terrible. But you see, ninja costume is the easiest thing to make. So I got his father's old black t-shirt and cut it straight down the middle so he could pull the edges together like a robe. And I gave him a black scarf to tie around his waist. Another smaller black t-shirt to cover his head, using the neck opening for his eyes, and tie the sleeves in the back. A pair of black pants and black socks. We spray painted his old sneakers black. And the cute little ninja was born. Hiya! You must follow the way of shinobi. Courage, honor, and wisdom. I was giving him my own made-up ninja code. Always remain invisible. Never boast of your achievements. Os! Hiya! So that's what he was every Halloween. Over the years, he added his own touch, a cardboard samurai swords, origami ninja stars, and a white hachimaki headbands with a bright red sun in the middle of his forehead, like the national flag of Japan. So when my son was in fourth grade, he went trick-or-treating with two of his soccer friends, a big shy boy named Carlos, and Megan, an athletic redhead with a face full of freckles. I drove my little ninja to Megan's house. Carlos was just arriving too, wearing a Frankenstein mask and a red tie. I rang the doorbell, and Megan came to the door. She was wearing this beautiful princess dress, all pink satin and white lace, but on her head was a black witch hat, and her face was painted green. I forgot to tell my mom I wanted to be a witch this year, Megan explained. So she made me this dress, and now I have to wear it. You should have told me sooner, Megan's mother, Karen, sounded exasperated. You always wanted to be a princess before. It's all right, I said. There's nothing wrong with being a princess witch. Karen, this dress is amazing. I wish I could sew like that. Well, Megan's house sat on a little cul-de-sac with a dozen or so lovely small homes all around. So the kids' plan was to go around the cul-de-sac trick-or-treating and come back to Megan's house for a candy party. I know most of my neighbors and it's safe, Karen assured me. You and I can stay here, Motoko. Well, I think I'd like to go with them, you know, keep an eye on them, I said, being the helicopter parent I am, ready to hover. Oh, Mom, my son rolled his eyes. Don't worry, Charlie. I'll hide in the bushes. Nobody will see me. Mom, I'm the ninja, not you. So stealthily, I followed the three kids, going round from house to house and always hiding, you know, a little bit in the shadows, and watched them fill their bags with candies.
Sometimes the people asked, "What are you?" And Megan would say,

0: I'm a princess wit. And my son would say, I'm a ninja, hi-ya. Carlos said nothing, mostly because he was shy, but also because it was obvious. I thought it was funny that nobody asked him why a Frankenstein was wearing a red tie. But we had almost gone around the entire cul-de-sac. There were only a couple of houses left. One was all dark, and it looked as if nobody was home. So we went to this other one, a small single-story ranch with slate-blue shingles. The porch light was on, so I hid behind a little cypress tree near the front door as Carlos went up the steps and rang the doorbell. After a while, the door opened, and we saw an old man with gray hair, wearing brown sweater and gray pants. He looked much older than my father, probably in his mid-70s, and slightly bent over. Trick or treat, the kids shouted. The old man reached over with his left hand and dropped a few candies into Carlos's bag. It was then I noticed, and so did the kids, that the old man's right arm was missing. The sleeve of his brown sweater hung empty by his side. I'm a princess witch, Megan's voice was soft and squeaky. The old man reached over again and gave Megan a few candies. Then he turned his gaze to my son. And what are you? His deep, gravelly voice contained no joy. A stinking kamikaze? I flinched, but my son was unfazed. He said, no, sir, I'm a ninja. Hi-ya! The old man glared at my son for a few moments, then hissed, get out of here. He slammed the door with his left hand. What was that about? Carlos was mystified as we made our way back to Megan's house. Why didn't the old man give Charlie anything? I don't know, Megan said. I have only seen the old man once before. His name is Mr. Tarnowski or something. Mom, what's a kamikaze? My son asked. It's kamikaze. It means spirit wind. But the old man was talking about the Japanese military pilots who did suicide attacks during World War II. What's a suicide attack? Well, toward the end of the war, Japan was losing and they were desperate. So they made young pilots fly into American warships with a missile tied to the plane and with no fuel for returning. That's crazy, Carlos said. That's stupid, my son said. Crazy? Yes. Stupid? Yes. Sometimes in a war, you are forced to obey very stupid orders. Megan's house was aglow with orange lights from the plastic pumpkin lanterns. While we were gone, Karen had decorated her entire living room with black and orange balloons, rubber bats and spiders, and plastic skeletons, frosted cookies shaped like ghosts, and of course, more candies. Carlos's father was there too, wearing a Jason mask and a red tie. How was trick-or-treating? Karen asked. The one-armed man was mean to Charlie. Megan squinched up her green face. And he said some kind of a bad word. What? What happened? It's all right, Megan. I can explain, I said. You can go and play. So as we watched the kids play and gorge on candies, I explained to Karen what had happened. I'm so sorry that happened, Karen said. Joe Tarnowski is a veteran. He lost his arm during his service in World War II. I figured as much, I said. His wife passed away a while back. I met his daughter once and she told me. But she doesn't come around much, so Joe's all by himself. But I'm guessing he's doing all right. Carlos's father was teaching the kids how to carve their own pumpkins. This was so much fun, Megan sighed. Mom, I want to be a ninja next year. A girl can't be a ninja, Carlos said. Yes, she can, my son said. Right, Mom? Yes, there were lots of girl ninjas as well as boy ninjas in Japan hundreds of years ago. You mean ninjas were real? Megan was amazed. I thought they were fake, you know, like witches. Both witches and ninjas were real people with certain useful skills, I explained. If you really want to be a ninja next year, I will teach you how to make origami ninja stars. In that case, Carlos declared, I'll be a Jason ninja. So the following year, the three ninjas, well, including one with the Jason mask and the red tie, went around the same cul-de-sac trick-or-treating, except this time I was not allowed to come. My son absolutely forbade me from following them. So what I'm about to tell you is my son's account of what happened, verified by Megan, Carlos, Megan's mother Karen, and the police. They had decided ahead of time to skip Mr. Tarnowski's house altogether. I mean, their bags were more or less full of candies by the time they got near his house anyway. So they were walking by quickly on the sidewalk. It was then they smelled it, an acrid smell of burning metal. They looked and saw black smoke pouring out of a side window. Megan gasped and started to run, followed by Charlie and Carlos. The big bay window facing the street was curtained and dark. Megan rang the doorbell, but no one answered. What should we do? What should we do? Carlos's voice was rising in panic. Quick, Megan, go home and let your mother know. Ask her to call 911, my son said. But... Megan hesitated. You run faster than me or Carlos. Now hurry. Megan sprinted. Carlos kept banging on the front door. My son went around to the side window, which was halfway open. Through the smoke, he could see blackened kettle on the red hot electric stove. Beyond the kitchen in the dark, he saw a flickering blue light. He ran back to the front. Carlos said, maybe no one's home. He is home. The TV is on. Come on, we gotta keep banging. Mr. Tarnowski! Still no answer. We gotta break this window. Charlie looked around and found a big flat stone. He picked it up with both hands and lifted it above his head and... Just then... The door opened, and the old man stumbled out, coughing violently, choking with smoke. He collapsed on the ground, gasping for air. Mr. Tarnowski, are you all right? The old man's glazed eyes opened and saw two ninjas, one with a Jason mask and a red tie, and the other one with a white hachimaki headband with the bright red sun in the middle of his forehead. As he lifted his only arm to reach for the boys, they could hear the sirens of ambulance and the fire truck approaching. Mr. Tarnowski was hospitalized for a few days, but he was all right. He had fallen asleep in front of a TV and forgot that he had put the kettle on. But the damage to the house was minimum too. About a week after the accident, a police officer called me, Karen, and Carlos's father, saying, Joe Tarnowski and his daughter would like to know the names of the children who saved him. Do I have your permission? Let me ask the kids, sir, and I will get back to you. Now, I was hoping that the kids would say yes so Mr. Tarnowski could thank them in person, but Charlie, Megan, and Carlos decided no. Well, why not? I asked my son. Are you guys feeling too shy? No. Well, maybe Carlos is, but that's not why. Then why don't you want Mr. Tarnowski to know who you are? I'm the ninja, remember? My son laughed. The way of shinobi, courage, honor, and wisdom? Always remain invisible. Never boast of your achievements, right? It's so much cooler to be remembered just as the three ninjas. Hi-ya!
1: Three Ninjas by Motoko. And listening to this story reminds me of all the times when kids have made a difference in my life. And I'll tell you, that list is pretty long. And this may be just a tiny memory, but it's one of my favorites. A few years ago, I was on stage at a festival. I was telling stories and singing songs, playing the guitar. And I kind of get into it when I sing. I dance around a little bit on stage, and I'm really no dancer. But, you know, the music gets in you, doesn't it? And after one song, I said something into the microphone to the effect that while I like to dance around when I sing, I'm really no dancer. And right at that moment, before I could say another thing, before I could go on with the show, a little girl stood up in the audience. She was maybe four rows back, and she was maybe 7 years old. And she had her hair pulled back in a little ballerina bun. And in her tiny voice, she called out to me where I was standing on stage, and she shouted, "Anyone can be a dancer if only you believe in yourself." Well, the audience cheered, and I cheered too, and her mom hugged her. And after the show, I went down and met her, and we took a picture together. And that has come back to me at so many times, in so many ways. Times when I feel out of my depth, when I've taken on something that I don't know if I'm going to be good at, something at which I might fail. I think about it too when my kids embark on new adventures. My daughter went to college, and as she walked into that new experience, I found myself thinking on her behalf. Anyone can be a dancer if only you believe in yourself. My son started a new business, and those words were again in my thoughts. And that little girl at the festival, if I've done the math right, is probably about to go to college herself. And as she goes forward into new adventures, I hope she remembers the things she said to me long ago. After all, in ways I never expected, it sure made a difference for me. That's where Motoko's story took me. Where did it take you? And who will you take along?
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1: We're so glad to have you with us today on the Appleseed. Motoko's story about three ninjas made us think of another story about a kid who made a difference when the stakes were high. And while Motoko's story had ties to World War II, this story takes place during World War II. It's a true story and is told for you by Pippa White, who tells remarkable stories from history, sometimes in the first person, as if she were those characters. This is one of those stories. Here's Pippa White with a story called 13-Year-Old Olaf, Freedom Fighter.
9: Important to all Norwegians during the war was simply information. We wanted to know what was happening in the Pacific and in the rest of Europe. This led to the creation of several illegal newsletters. Some brave person would listen to the BBC, copy everything down, then type it up in a newspaper format, run it off on a mimeo machine, and distribute these newsletters. Distribution fell to kids. My uncle on my mother's side created one of those newsletters, and so at an early age, I had a paper route. Incidentally, the punishment for being caught with even one illegal newspaper was death on the spot. One weekend, I had to bicycle out of the city a long way to a farm. The farmer and my dad were bartering. My dad was taking him potato mash and flour, and in return, we were going to get meat, cream, and grain. It was a long bike ride, so I had to stay the night at the farm. Next morning, I put into my rucksack the meat and the cream and the grain, and on top of that were 50 illegal newsletters. And then I made my way home. I'm telling you, it was a long bike ride. It was fall, and in Norway in the fall, it gets dark pretty early. And when it gets dark, it gets really dark. I was bicycling close to home. I was almost home. I was coming up on the intersection of Drammens Road and Church Road when my inner voice told me I shouldn't go there. I should just take the shortcut through my friend Barbro's yard. But I thought to myself, I'd have to get off the bike, push the bike uphill, go through two gates. Nah, it just seemed simpler to stay on the nice flat road. And then I saw it. A German checkpoint. They were in the dark, which is why I didn't see them, but they'd have seen my bicycle light, so there was no turning back now. Oh, this was very, very bad. I came to a stop. There were four soldiers. Lieutenant came out. There were three other soldiers. They all had rifles. The lieutenant had an automatic Schmeisser pistol. He said, "Well, well, well, young man. You have a very full rucksack there. Let us see what you have." And then he went back to talk to his friends. I got off the bike, put it on the kickstand, took my rucksack off, and I began to fiddle with the belt buckle. I bent the buckle as best I could. I stuck the belt under the flap. All I could do was stall. There was nothing else I could do but stall. I couldn't run. You can't outrun a bullet. I kept fiddling away there. The lieutenant came and said, "Oh, what, are you having trouble there?" And I said, "Yeah, the buckle's just a little bit bent, but I think I can take care of it, Lieutenant." He walked back away to his friends. He was polite and friendly, and I wanted to be as friendly as I could so as not to provoke him into any impatience. Anyway, I got the flap open, but then I started on the string of the rucksack. I made another knot in that. Then I began to fiddle with that. He came out, said, "Oh, now you're having trouble with the string there. Here, I have a penknife, and I have a flashlight. Let me do it for you." "Oh, please give me just 1 minute, Lieutenant. I really think I can get it if you'll just give me 1 minute." This was so bad. I was sweating profusely. Inside was not just the newsletters, but my ID card. It would give our address. We had a whole bunch more newsletters at home. This was so bad. And then I saw the three other soldiers with the rifles walk into the middle of the street, and I heard something. I turned around, and there came a big bus. The bus stopped in front of the soldiers. It was crowded. It was full of people and parcels and packages and suitcases. There were even people sitting on the top of the bus. The lieutenant took one look at it and said, "Oh, God in the himmel, this is going to take us hours. Go on, get out, get home with you, go on. Oh, the work of this." I was only too happy to get back on my bike and pedal away. But this would have been really bad. Also in my rucksack was a letter from the farmer to my father. That farmer had a plant on his land. He was making Sten guns for the resistance. This was a very, very close call, and I realized I was only 13 years old at this point, but I knew too much. But I'd learned something else. I had learned that never ever again was I ever going to ignore that inner voice.
1: 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Did you ever have to stand up for something you felt was right, even if it scared you? 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Is there a kid who has made a difference in your life or the life of someone around you? I bet you've got some stories. We hope you'll share them with the people you love. In fact, we hope you'll share the stories with us. 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We want to thank Motoko and Pippa White for sharing their stories with us today. You've listened to their stories. Now it's time to share some of your own. The Appleseed is produced by me, Sam Payne, Wendy Folsom, and Brian Tanner. Assistant producers include Garrett Gunnell, Carrie Griggs, Kay Hendrickson, and Nico Wetzel. And our post team is Trent Reimschussel and DJ Cromartie. 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Here's our host, Paige, with an episode of that podcast called Getting to Know Intraterrestrial Microbes. 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
11: Hi, Wonder Kids. It's Paige. Have you ever heard the word extraterrestrial before? Extraterrestrial means that something is from outside of the Earth's atmosphere, and often we use the word to describe aliens. Of course, we don't know for sure if aliens exist or not, but we can imagine that if we ever met an alien, they would be super different than us humans. I think that aliens would eat, breathe, and interact in ways that I wouldn't expect living creatures to behave. But all that would be part of the wonder of meeting an alien. Today's guest doesn't interact with extraterrestrials, but she does interact with intraterrestrials. Strange life forms that we can find inside our atmosphere, right here on planet Earth.
12: The parallels with extraterrestrials are intentional. The idea is that there is life inside Earth that is so different from life as we know it that it kind of seems like alien life. It's not actually alien life, but we just learned about it in the past 10, 20 years, and we continue discovering more of it.
11: This is Karen Lloyd. She is a professor of Earth Sciences and Environmental Biology at the University of California. She spends her time getting to know these strange intraterrestrials, also called microbes. Microbes are living things that are so small you need a microscope in order to see them. You can find microbes living everywhere, and they can teach us a lot about what it means to be alive. Karen is especially interested in microbes that live in intense environments, like volcanoes, the ocean floor, and even 8 miles beneath the Earth's surface. Humans and other living things would not be able to survive in these places, but for extreme-loving microbes, also called extremophiles, living on the edge of survival is just another Tuesday. In pursuit of these microbes, Karen has been to lots of extraordinary places, including climbing into a volcano.
12: The volcano that I descended into, the crater that I descended into, was Poás volcano in Costa Rica. It's a very, very active volcano. And when I went in 2017, it was a very calm day. So we weren't super worried, but still, even going in, it's not an easy hike. You kind of have to be an extremophile yourself a little bit to get down there. It's not nice rocks. They're glass. And so they're very sharp and they're very scrabbly and it's easy to fall. And once you get into the bottom of the crater, there's a lake, which is the most acidic thing I've ever measured in my life. And so it is basically, and it's sulfuric acid, so it's battery acid. And the ground is 100 degrees Celsius, so it's boiling ground. So you have to keep your boots moving so they don't melt, and you have to not fall in the lake. And so it's all very scary to be in there, plus the whole thing might erupt. And, you know, hearing all this, you may say, well, why would life even bother with this? This seems very inhospitable.
11: That sounds about right to me. I wouldn't want to live in a place with an acidic lake, boiling hot ground, and the possibility of an eruption hanging over my head. Good thing microbes don't care about stuff like that.
12: It's actually teeming with life, and there's lots of microbes that live in this exploding every now and then lake, and the reason is that they are really good at getting all the energy that comes up from these deep volcanic gases. They're not waiting for plants to make their food for them. They're making their own food from what comes up from the volcanic gases, and it's worth it to them.
11: These microbes have adapted to survive in this difficult place. By making their own food, the extremophile microbes have everything they need to create energy and survive, even at the bottom of a volcano. Karen has also found microbes that live deep in the ground. It can be pretty interesting to imagine what life might be like for these living creatures.
12: What would your day-to-day life be like? Well, you're not going to have the sun coming up every morning and going down. I mean, that's all happening way outside of your reach. You're not going to have seasons. And really, not much is going to change at all. Your chemical environment, your physical environment is really not going to change. So these organisms, when they get buried or when they find themselves, however they get there, in these deep, dark recesses where nothing changes, they don't seem to do much. They seem to just sit still. Things are happening. They're eating. They're breathing. We can see them do this. We can see them take up food. We can see them produce food, but they don't ever divide. And that's weird, because if you think about like E. coli or the stuff that makes you sick, germs and pathogens, that stuff divides really fast, but they are not doing that. They are just sitting still and kind of being zen-like for, we don't know. We can hypothesize that they can do it for thousands of years.
11: Whoa, they can live for thousands of years? Not only can the microbes survive in difficult environments, but they can live there for a long time. The microbes can live a long time because they aren't wasting their energy and dividing up willy-nilly, which is how most cells grow and multiply. These intraterrestrials have slowed down and are living life at the most basic level.
12: One of the coolest things I think that the interterrestrials are showing us is that, you know, we take in food, we put out wastes, we always have to be processing. If we're not, then we're dead. That is a universal thing of life, the universal nature of life on Earth. These intraterrestrials have to be doing that too. The thing that sort of takes the lid off of our assumptions about that need is that the intraterrestrials sort of make us pause and say, over what time scale does that have to occur? I could live without eating for an entire day. I don't want to, but I wouldn't die. But I cannot live if I don't eat for a year. That's too long. But what about these ones? These are simpler beings and they don't need as much stuff. And so they stretch food out over much longer than we do. It's possible that a single cell could live for 100,000 years or a million years.
11: Okay, that kind of blows my mind. It's incredible to think that one tiny cell could live for a million years. But I guess anything is possible if that little cell is just minding its business, eating and processing somewhere deep in the earth. Karen's microbe adventures have taken her to other extreme locations, like the ocean floor. To get there, she rode in a submersible, which is a special underwater vehicle that can go extra deep into the water.
12: There's a big plexiglass ball in the front, and there's one pilot and one scientist who sit in the front. In the back is what we call the coffin, and you have to lay down, and you can't really sit up straight, and it's like an extra pilot and an extra scientist, and you kind of can't do as much back there, and it's really cold. And that's where I was. even though I wasn't in like the really nice place, I didn't care because I just wanted to go. I just wanted to go to the bottom of the ocean. I'd been studying this for forever, and however it took, I was going to get down there.
11: The journey down to the ocean floor was pretty amazing. Karen got to see all sorts of interesting forms of life as she and the submersible sank down to the ocean floor.
12: When you're falling through the ocean, you know, I kind of had, even as a like on paper oceanographer, I had a simplistic view of like, okay, there's this tiny little phytoplankton and these little zooplankton, and maybe once you get down to a certain level, it's just nothing until there's like a fish or a shark or a whale. Actually, that's not the case at all. It's more like a jello mold. It's just completely full, chock full with stuff. And I mean like invertebrates and like little jellyfish and just everywhere. And this stuff glows when you hit it, when you smack it. It's bioluminescence. And so if you turn off all the lights in the submersible, it glows as it goes past your porthole. So it's like sparkles. It's beautiful. And sometimes like these long segmented bodies, you'll see this like crescendo of sparkles like run through the body. And so you'll get this like flash of like, oh, that's a whole worm or something, like something crazy out the porthole. And then it just like continues on because you're falling past it.
11: Karen was so excited to learn more about the microbes on the ocean floor. And when she got there, she was almost starstruck to be in such an extreme place.
12: It was like meeting a famous person. You know, it's kind of like if you have some movie star that you just love and you love their movies and then you see them in person, you might be a little speechless. You know, I felt that way about seeing the seafloor for the first time. It's like, okay, this is it. It's right here. This is the deep sea. I'm half a mile down. And it didn't look like much. I was like, okay, this is pretty bare. But then, you know, I sat for a little while longer and I saw there were a sea anemone. There were crabs. There was a crab that wanted to fight us. It was really, really cute. It was like, this poor thing, you know, being visited by a submersible is not something that happens often for sea life. And so you can imagine this crab spent its entire life never having seen anything from humans at all. And then suddenly this like alien ship lands right in front of it. And so it just stood there with its claws open and like ready to fight us.
11: In addition to seeing this defensive crab, Karen was able to collect a lot of microbe samples from the seafloor. Once she returned to the surface, she had a treasure trove of knowledge to unlock.
12: When we brought the samples back and I had processed them and spent a long time in lab and I had my sequences, my DNA sequences at my computer, I was trying to figure out what they were, and I was choosing from these known things, you know, the things that grow in a lab bench, the things that we know about, normal microbiology. And I was like, these are not normal microbiology. I don't know what these things are, but I thought I was a bad scientist. I was like, okay, these are supposed to be bacteria. Let me figure out what they are. And I was like, I don't know, I'm screwing it up. And, you know, I was talking to other researchers and they're like, you're not screwing it up. We're getting the same thing. This is new stuff.
11: Discovering brand new microbes in extreme places is quite the adventure. For Karen, these microbes make her world a more wonderful place.
12: My world is fuller knowing that there's such a variety of different ways for life to be in really extreme capacities, not just that like we can have things that have a new type of tail, which is also exciting. I don't want to knock finding a new type of monkey or something like that. That's good stuff. But when we make these discoveries, we're discovering things that have a totally new way of breathing than we knew before. I mean, that's a fundamental diversity.
11: We live in a world full of amazing life, from the biggest whales to the tiniest microbes. Scientists like Karen are constantly uncovering new wonders about life on Earth and help us remember that organisms can survive and thrive, even under the most extreme conditions.

0: 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We have something fun for you that will make the Constant Wonder Kids experience even better. 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
5: Thanks for joining us for an hour of storytelling. Before the break, we heard the episode of Constant Wonder Kids called Getting to Know Intraterrestrial Microbes. And now we got one more story for you today called Baby Turtle's Song, told by the great storyteller Diane Ferlat. Here's Diane.
6: Have you ever heard a turtle sing? Well, I know I haven't. But somebody did. Listen to this story. One day, Mama and Papa and Baby Turtle, they were swimming in the river. And then Mama Turtle, she said, "Hey, let's go look for some fruit." And Papa Turtle, he said, "Duh, good idea." So Mama and Papa and Baby Turtle, they left the river to go and look for the fruit. Because you know they love fruit. One step, two steps. Boy, they were slow. But that's the only way they knew how to go. And when they got there, Mama Turtle, she put Baby Turtle under a big tree so that he could sleep. And then Mama and Papa Turtle, they went out to look for the fruit. And Mama and Papa Turtle,
7: they were picking up the fruit. They were picking up the fruit.
6: And pretty soon, the sun came up, and it started to get really hot. The sun was getting hotter and hotter and hotter.
8: And Papa Turtle, he said,
9: duh, sure is.
6: And Mama Turtle said, hey, let's go back to the river and cool off.
8: And Papa Turtle said,
9: duh, good idea.
8: So Mama and Papa Turtle, they went back to the river to cool off. Uh-oh.
6: They forgot about Baby Turtle sleeping under a tree.
8: And the sun was getting hotter and hotter and hotter.
6: And Baby Turtle, he woke up. And he started crying. He was scared.
8: But do you think Mama and Papa Turtle heard Baby Turtle crying?
6: No.
8: Because they had gone back to the river to cool. Uh-oh. Somebody did hear Baby Turtle crying. Do you know who it was? Mr. Coyote. And Mr. Coyote, he walked over to Baby Turtle and he said,
10: that sure was a nice song you were singing.
6: And Baby Turtle said, I'm not singing. I'm crying.
10: Oh, no. I heard you singing. And I want you to sing that song for me again.
6: But I can't sing. I don't know how to sing.
10: You mean you won't sing? Well, if you don't sing that song for me again, I'm just gonna have to eat you up.
6: Well, Baby Turtle, he started crying. When all of a sudden, Baby Turtle just stopped crying. And he started thinking. He was thinking about a story that Mama and Papa Turtle had told him a long, long time ago. And the story was about a rabbit. I believe it was Br'er Rabbit. And all of a sudden, Baby Turtle got brave. And he walked right up to Mr. Coyote. And he said, you can do anything you want. You can throw me in the fire, and you can cook me, and you can eat me, and it won't bother me one bit. But please, Mr. Coyote, whatever you do, please don't throw me in the river. Not the river.
10: And the coyote thought, the river? That's exactly what I'm going to do, is throw you in the river if you don't sing that song for me again.
6: But I can't sing. I don't know how to sing.
10: You mean you won't sing? All right.
8: And Mr. Coyote, he looked down at Baby Turtle, and he picked Baby Turtle up. And he swung him, and he swung him, and he swung him, and he swung him, and he threw!
10: Splasher!
8: Baby Turtle, right in the middle of the river.
10: And the coyote, he stood there watching Baby Turtle go down, whoop,
8: down, whoop, down, whoop, down, whoop,
6: for the count.
8: And the coyote said,
10: I've got him now.
6: When all of a sudden, Baby Turtle, his head popped out of the water. Boing! And Baby Turtle said, "Sure feels good to be home again."
10: Oh!
6: Mr. Coyote was so mad because he had lost his supper. He was so mad, he began to cry. Oh!

0: Way up high in a big old tree, there lived a blackbird. And the blackbird said,
1: "Hey, Mr. Coyote, that sure is a nice song you singing."
0: And the coyote said, "I'm not singing, I'm crying. Don't you know the difference between singing and crying?" And the blackbird just laughed, and he flew away. But the coyote, he was so mad, he cried all the way home.
1: "Oh, oh, oh! Oh, oh, oh!"
0: But Mama and Papa Turtle, oh, they were so happy to see Baby Turtle again. Oh, they just hugged him and kissed him. And then Mama, Papa, and Baby Turtle, they sat down to eat a great big bowl of fruit, 'cause you know they love fruit. And Mama and Papa Turtle, they never, ever left Baby Turtle alone again.

0: That was Diane Ferlat with Baby Turtle's Song. We've loved having you join us for an hour of storytelling today. I'm your host, Sam Payne, and we'll see you next time.
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8: BBC News with Moira Alderson. An Emirati plane flying from Dubai to Tel Aviv, carrying about 170 people, had to land in Saudi Arabia after a fight reportedly broke out between the pilots. The Fly Dubai flight had transmitted a code used to report a hijacking, causing Israeli and Saudi fighter jets to be scrambled. John Donison in Jerusalem has more details.
9: Initially, we heard reports that this flight had been hijacked. Now, that turns out not to have been the case, but what we've learned from passengers who've got off the plane is that there was a fight between the pilot and the co-pilot. Some reports that one of them was stabbed. We've seen images of people covered with blood on the plane. And what one woman told reporters when she got off the plane was that passengers were asked by the crew to help give assistance, that they then went to tackle one of the pilots and tied them down.
8: President Zelensky says at least five people have been killed and 14 injured across Ukraine in the latest Russian overnight attacks. He said the main target was infrastructure in and around the capital. Mr. Zelensky said the new air defence interceptors just delivered by allies had already shot down Russian ballistic missiles, saving many lives. Here's Vitaly Shevchenko.
10: The Ukrainian Prime Minister, Serhiy Koretsky, says this was the worst attack on Ukrainian energy infrastructure since the end of the previous heating season. So he says that Russia's relaunched its campaign against Ukrainian electricity, heating and water supplies. The Ukrainians knew that this coming winter is going to be really, really tough. It looks like it's going to be much tougher than the previous winter.
8: The Nigerian billionaire Aliko Dangote has launched a project to build a giant oil refinery on Kenya's coast, hailing it as a new chapter in Africa's industrial journey. The $16 billion refinery in Lamu Port will boast a daily capacity of 700,000 barrels. Mr. Dangote said the project would help end Africa's reliance on imports of refined fuels. Hospital sources say at least 52 civilians were killed in and around a town in Ethiopia's northern Tigray region during 3 days of heavy fighting between government forces and Tigrayan fighters. Tamiskan Debasai reports.
11: A doctor at Alamata Hospital told the BBC the victims were residents of the town and surrounding areas. Hospital sources say that those killed included children as young as 3 days old. Fighting between the Federal Army and the Tigray People's Liberation Front over the weekend involved the use of heavy explosives and artillery that hit residential homes and farmland, killing cattle and herders as well. Residents say Alamata has no banking services or electricity, while internet and phone services are also unavailable.
8: World News from the BBC.
12: We believe that stones have our shade. We believe that trees and plants, animals are all imbued with this creative life energy force from God. All of the natural world is sacred to us. So how can a person get in touch with this energy, this creative force? Through prayer.
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4: On In Good Faith, it's our privilege to hear stories and accounts from believers told in their own words. 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
14: This week on In Good Faith, we're talking about nature and we're talking about God. And for some people, those are the same things. And for other people, those are very different things, things we treat differently. I'm here with producer Austin Ball. Austin, thank you for working on this episode.
15: Thank you so much, Steve.
14: And this has been fun to look for people who have different aspects of our human and our spiritual relationship with nature. And one of my favorites was J. Phoenix Smith, who we'll hear from in just a few minutes. Indigenous Afro-Cuban religion, Lucumi. And this idea of gratitude, that anything they do in their practice, which is very closely related to nature, they start by thanking their ancestors. In other words, the people and the reason they're here. We've heard lately about stuff like forest bathing, where you're supposed to be outside and that it's just healthy for you. She talks about 120 minutes was the study, that we should be spending 120 minutes in nature every day just to be healthy. I don't spend 120 minutes. I need to work on this. We spend our time in buildings.
15: Yeah. I think that the emerging kind of spiritual ecology movement has a lot to do with health. We are very interested in the good life, what it means to flourish. And I think with Phoenix Smith particularly, she thought that connecting with nature was essential to that process, as well as to the ancestors, acknowledging that we came from somewhere, that we're not necessarily above nature, but we're of.

0: emphasize from Holy Writ.
1: Yeah, I think hers is a subtle stance because she's trying to balance between traditional Christian understandings of there being, you know, God transcendent and above creation and God in creation. And so her experience, you know, a lot of people in her circles sort of accused her of being a tree-hugging dirt worshiper or something along those lines. She doesn't make this explicitly clear, but I think she's drawing a distinction between pantheism, where God is the universe, and panentheism, where we see God expressed through natural phenomena. Through that as a medium, she gets into contact with the divine.
0: And we pull in some science here with Rich Blundell, and I wonder, what made you want to have him on the show?
1: I came across Rich's work a little earlier this year. He is an activist and ecologist who thinks that by returning to our identity as beings of the earth, you know, that we came from the mud and the ocean, he's a staunch kind of advocate of evolution, I suppose, we can recognize this continuity, that everything in nature is also a part of us. We're a part of it. And so there's this interrelated web that we need to exist within and kind of holistically approach.
0: Well, let's get started with our first guest, Victoria Lures, in Bellingham, Washington. She's a pastor who became an eco-spiritual director focused on the integration of nature and spirituality. She spoke to us on Zoom.
2: I'm sort of a word geek, so just I love looking at the etymology of words and where the words came from and the Greek or the Hebrew words in the scriptures. And the word for wilderness in the Old Testament, in ancient Hebrew, is the word ba-midbar. And it's a word that, you know, has been translated over 300 times in the Old Testament to mean wilderness, and that's not incorrect. But if you look it up in a lexicon, sort of the Hebrew-English lexicon, the second definition is wilderness. But the first definition is the organ which speaks. When I learned that, it was like mind-blowing. The first definition is the organ which speaks. Once I learned that, it started to unravel, and I started to see these stories in a different way. God's self sent almost every single leader in both the Old Testament and the New Testament into the wilderness, including Jesus.
0: Right.
2: And I used to like sort of spiritualize that when I was a preacher. I would spiritualize it as, oh, it's a dark night of the soul, or, you know, you have to go through rough times. But then I started to go, wait a minute, what was the role of the actual wilderness in those stories? What role did they play? And then once I found out that midbar meant the organ which speaks, the organ of the it's related to word dabar, which means speaking. Mm-hmm. And the organ which speaks is the actual wilderness that, and you look at Moses here, you know, listening to God through the burning bush and through the wind, you know, it happens all the time. We just have these eyes that kind of glaze over it when we read it. But that just like totally changed it for me, you know, like Jesus went into the wilderness or into the mountain or into the lake, that word into versus to, which is in Greek means into relationship with, by the way. He never, ever, ever went into the temple to pray. He always went into the wilderness. So there's something there that's not just to talk to God.
0: Yeah, because I've always thought, oh, yeah, he had to get away from all the people.
2: Right.
0: But I have never thought he was getting something from where he was.
2: Right. Doesn't that kind of give you shivers? So that's what opened it up for me, is that there's something that happens. And that even changes like the people of Israel being sent into the wilderness for 40 years, you know. I used to see that as like a punishment sort of, or at least a rough background for them to like learn something before they could go into the promised land. But what if instead, after 400 years of slavery, they needed at least 40 years to, you know, heal from that trauma in this intimate relationship where they were hearing directly from the organ which speaks, that sacred voice speaking to them in the wilderness.
0: Do you think even people who aren't seeking that or are aware of it, are healed by being out and part of the nature that we are part of?
2: There's medical and scientific evidence of that now. Hmm. God is so much larger and bigger than that.
0: So the Church of the Wild

0: is not just the book you wrote. It's not right. just an organization, but it's also a movement, a group yeah. of practitioners. Can you talk to me about how you've seen that work?
1: Yes, yes, yes, yes. That's what's so exciting about it, that it's not just something to talk about, and it's not just something to experience on your own, where a lot of people do say, you know, nature is my church, and that's great. But there's something missing in that community, in that shared experience of God, that shared commitment to one another and to place. So the movement itself is sort of just happening. When I started the first Church of the Wild, I thought I was making it up. And I felt a little bit like a heretic. Like, is this, you know, I'm just making this up. I'm just going to do this, because it was building in me for several years. A core practice is this going out of the circle, going out of us, our being collective. We begin together under an oak tree or wherever. And then a core part of the service, 45 minutes or an hour even, is where each person goes off on their own and encounters God, basically, in the natural world. And then we come back together and share our experiences. As I thought I was making this up, like within about 3 months, I started meeting other pastors who were meeting outside who thought they were making it up. And what we were making up were so similar that after a while, we were like, this is something bigger than us. This is not a movement we're trying to create. We're not doing campaigns to recruit people. This is something that is happening. It's a work of spirit. And all we're doing is sort of holding the container in this organization that's the Wild Church Network. And so we never tell people, you know, this is how you should do it. It's more like, trust the spirit of God speaking to you as you are yearning for this and longing. And we tell stories so that you can hear from other people. And maybe you can learn something from somebody else. But we're resisting trying to call it something other than describing what's happening, which changes because that's how life works.
0: For you personally, being a pastor and seeing people's interactions with God, and also you, I'm sure, seeking direction, has the way that you perceive teachings or information or answers from God changed as you've taken it outdoors?
1: I think it's like trusting on a deeper level that God is accessible to all of us and making room for, like, for example, the first time I held the Church of the Wild, I didn't explain any. I'd been thinking about this stuff and experiencing things and being able to name things and reading and going to workshops and stuff for like 3 years. So I kind of had a framework for what that experience is of what we call wandering. I didn't explain anything. I was just like, all right, now go out. And at first it was just 20 minutes and listen. So people were like, really? We're going to go talk to a rock for 20 minutes? Are you kidding me? And I'm like, yes, you, yeah. And so they're like, all right. And they go out, they come back, and they, like, in this sort of state of awe, going, I have walked and hiked in this area my whole life, and I've never once experienced this, where I stopped to just listen and to just be in this one place. And we need longer. We need more time. And so I think that's kind of the core piece, is that that conversation really is an invitation into the presence of God.
0: That was Victoria Lures, author of The Church of the Wild, How Nature Invites Us into the Sacred, from Broadleaf Books. She's co-founder of the Wild Church Network and Seminary of the Wild, and founding pastor of the Church of the Wild in Ojai, California, and Bellingham, Washington. We'll be right back.
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0: Today we're discussing the connection between spirituality and nature. And next, a discussion with J. Phoenix Smith, based in Washington, D.C., an initiated elder in the indigenous Afro-Cuban religion, Lukumi, as well as a therapist who uses ecotherapy as a way to introduce healing to individuals and communities. J. Phoenix Smith spoke to us on the phone about how the natural world has been important in their life and faith.
9: So ecotherapy is different interventions or different practices that help us to deepen our connection to the natural world for healing. The root of ecotherapy is all indigenous wisdom from around the world, and that is that we are nature, that humans are nature, and that what we do to nature will and does impact us, impacts our mental health, our spiritual health, and our physical health. And also, you know, ecotherapy, the meaning of the word eco derives from the Greek, which means home. And therapy, therapia, the derivative of that, means to care for. So really, ecotherapy is a way for us to care for our home. And when we see the earth as our home, and we see us as nature as well, I think it can really give us a holistic experience of spirituality.
0: I love hearing about this. Now, all of us have said, I just need to get out and take a walk, clear my mind. And maybe we're unconsciously tying into that. But what are ways that people might actually connect more mindfully and get more benefit from that? Or do you need to work with someone who's trained that way?
9: You know, you don't need to work with someone that's trained that way, but it can be recommended as a form of therapy that you attend to on a regular basis. But I do encourage people to develop their own quote-unquote ecotherapy practice. And so why do I do that? Over the past 200, 300, 400 years, our whole lives have come indoors. There are statistics, I believe, from the Environmental Protection Agency that says we spend over 80% of our time in buildings, indoors. And that isn't necessarily healthy for us physically or emotionally. And so I would just encourage people throughout their day, every day, to spend intentional time in nature. So that could be a walk in a beautiful place. If you're a person that has limited access, maybe you're disabled. Maybe you're just older. Maybe you're in an urban area where there aren't any natural parks close by, but you have access to a balcony where you can grow your own plant or you can participate in urban gardening. There's so many different ways that we can intentionally reconnect with nature. As a matter of fact, some ecotherapists are now touting this new data that says we need a minimum of 120 minutes, you know, of time in nature in order for us to really experience maximum benefit.
0: Is that daily?
9: Yes, that is daily.
0: Wow.
9: And so that's a lot of time. That's 2 hours. And so that also can give you an idea of how our lives have changed so much that even thinking about getting 2 hours a day of intentional time in nature, you know, is a barrier. The way that our lives are scheduled, you know, it's not always available to us.
0: I love that in your life you have combined this idea and this ecotherapy also with a spiritual practice. And the Lukumi practice, that's an Afro-Cuban related to indigenous practices. I'd like to know how, for you, that connects you to the natural world.
9: One of the ways that we connect with nature in my spiritual practice is that first we always start by giving thanks to our ancestors before we do anything in our lives, before we begin any special spiritual ceremony, before we undertake any major activity in our lives. If we're going to go get a new job, if we're going to get married, if we're going to have a baby, we give thanks to those that came before us. That's the first thing. But then there are also these various deities and forces that we call into our lives. So we do believe in God, that there is God. Another name for God in our tradition is Olodumare. But we also believe that God has helpers that we can engage with in our lives. So we have names for all of the different aspects of the natural world that we believe and we understand as manifestations of God, of the divine. And so everything that I do in my life as an initiated person is always connected to the natural world. Plants play a very important role. We believe that there is a creative energy, a life force that is infused through all of the natural world and includes us as humans that's called Ashe. So philosophically, we say that the natural world has Ashe, the ocean has Ashe, the forest has Ashe. We believe that stones have Ashe. We believe that trees and plants, animals are all imbued with this creative life energy force from God. And so in that way, all of the natural world is sacred to us. So how can a person get in touch with this energy, this creative force? So one is through prayer, through the spoken word. And if you can do prayer actually in a natural place, that will really amplify the feeling of Ashe for you, praying at the water. Mm. You know, one of the things that I learned from my mother, and it's an interesting story, that when she was pregnant with me, she would walk by the river and pray. And she was married to my father at the time. I'm the youngest of five children, and my father's from Ohio, but my mother, my maternal lineage is from San Antonio, Texas. So the marriage was falling apart. I was her last child. She was pregnant with me. She was having a very difficult time, but she would pray at the river all the time. And then when I was born, she left my father and moved back home to be with her parents in San Antonio. And if you know anything about San Antonio is known for the Riverwalk.
10: Absolutely. The river, it's beautiful.
9: Right? The river is very central to the narrative of San Antonio. When my mother was passing away and I was taking care of her, I would go to the river every day and pray, just to pray for strength and pray to Oshun, the deity of fresh water, and to God for strength and support as I was helping my mother transition. So rivers have a very important role in my life. We say that we each come to Earth, every human comes to Earth with an Orisha as their guide. For many of us, we have multiple Orisha as our guides. And so one of my Orisha that is my guide is Oshun, who is the Orisha of the river. And it wasn't until after I had been initiated, and I didn't get initiated right away. I'd been in the culture and religion for almost a decade before I was called, and I was called to initiation. I didn't seek it out. I didn't know anything about it. I was suffering. I was suffering from severe depression. I was suffering from severe anxiety. I was trying yoga. I was in psychotherapy. I went to an ashram for a month. I was trying all these different things in addition to psychotherapy and medication to find some kind of peace. And when the Orisha called me, they called me and they helped me heal and find balance. And so rivers play a very important role in my life. I grew up in a town that's known for a river. And even now, I moved to D.C. recently, a few months ago, from Oakland, California. Where do I live? I live on Capitol Hill, and I'm like 10 minutes from the Anacostia River. You will hear many people in the religion have stories where there's a particular place in nature that they had been drawn to all of their life. And then once they get into the religion, once they're called into the religion, they discover that that deity of whatever that natural place is the one that is guiding them on the path.
10: We've talked about individuals, but in your project with the Alliance for Social Justice and Ecotherapy, you're combining these. What imbalances or what healing can happen in a community as it connects with nature?
9: I have found that when we do ecotherapy in community-based groups, not just as a model of one-on-one psychotherapy, we can help people heal and feel supportive in ways that you don't necessarily feel, you know, in one-on-one ways. Nature can really facilitate that sense of wonder and peace. I believe it's very beneficial to help us really transform how we relate not only to the natural world, but to each other, where we can really expand our definitions of what is a relationship. Right? I never thought I could have a relationship with a mountain. If you would have told me that 20 years ago, I'd have been like, okay, what have you been smoking? Like, that makes no sense to me. But through my formative process, through my initiation, that just changed me from the core, from the inside out, through, you know, just walking my path, I was able to open myself up where I felt connected to, for example, Mount Tam, which is in the Bay Area in Marin County. It's a very powerful place. It's such a powerful place that spiritual leaders from around the world will come to Mount Tam to do spiritual walks. And it has sacred energy. Like, you might not even have the words for it, but you go to a place like that and you feel this energy, which we call Ashe. The principle of reciprocity is the key principle that we have in our religion in Lukumi, and that is a key principle of ecology. It's give and take. When we give to the natural world, because we are nature as well, but when we nurture the natural world, growing food, helping to clean up our waterways, helping to clean up our forests, we benefit as well, because Mother Earth is so, she's so generous, even when she's severely wounded. She still gives to us. And so I think there is no separation in my mind between environmentalism and spirituality. When we begin to see that all of the earth is sacred, you know, the waters, the plants, the mountains, then we are able to really get in touch with a higher power, for lack of a better word.
0: That was J. Phoenix Smith in Washington, D.C., speaking to us about reciprocity and healing. They founded the Alliance for Ecotherapy and Social Justice in 2020, which you can check out at theaesj.com. Our first two guests, J. Phoenix Smith and Victoria Lures, were located in specific religious traditions. Our next guest, Rich Blundell, is a naturalist working out a relationship between science and spirituality, looking for ways to build bridges between those who might see religion and science as two competing thought systems. Rich spoke to us first about a spiritual encounter that turned him away from commercial fishing.
11: As a little kid, I spent a lot of time fishing, but mostly like in little ponds and swamps and things like that. But then when I discovered the ocean, it just really called to me. I remember the first day I pulled up a lobster trap and I looked down into it, and it was just this sample of another world brought to the surface, coated with like this cool, wet green algae. And then there were these like spiny crabs and shrimp and sometimes fish, and this magical world would come up from the bottom and it would just infuse all of your senses because it was wet and it was cold and it smelled like the bottom. That sort of experience lured me really into being a fisherman, into being a commercial fisherman. So I started off in the lobster industry, which is sort of like a coastal shellfish industry, but eventually I became aligned with the commercial aspects of it. And when you do that, calls you to go further out, to go for more fish, bigger fish, have faster boats. I was on that path. And one day, fishing out on a place called Stellwagen Bank, which is about 20 or 30 miles north of Provincetown, Massachusetts, at the tip of Cape Cod, I caught what turned out to be my first and my last bluefin tuna. We ended up pulling this tuna up, catching. In those days, you just pulled them in by hand with a rope, and then you harpooned them like a whale, and you bring them up on the deck, and it was an 800-pound gigantic behemoth of an organism. Mm. And it was there on the deck, and everybody was really excited and, you know, patting me on the back because this was going to be like, we were going to get so much money for this fish. And we had to rush it back to the dock because in those days we didn't have, you know, the ice that you do today. And when we got back to the dock, which was probably, I don't know, 3 hours later, I realized that the fish, which had been just sitting down on the deck the whole time, was still alive. Not very much, but it was still alive. So as we were put a loop around its tail to haul it up onto the dock, and I was reaching down to kind of get the rope around its snout, and I realized that it was still alive and it was really looking at me. And in that moment, you know, there was blood all over the place. Everybody was excited. As I kind of just got drawn into this thing and I watched it die. And as it died, the color just drained out of it, out of its eye, out of its body. It was something about the fact that there was this big celebratory mood in the background, but here I was face to face with this creature that I was responsible for killing. All of the excitement about and the celebration turned into something else. It turned into something more like shame and regret. And anyway, I sort of hid that emotion. It stuck with me, and I never fished commercially like that again. In fact, I decided to get my act together, become a good student. I decided to go for like a marine biology, geology degree. And then that path ended up in, you know, having a doctorate in big history.
10: How do you connect that with what you do today?
11: There's two parts to that, really. The first part is just the event itself. Just as a curious person, I wondered, how could something like that happen? How could something be communicated from a fish to a human? And I don't mean that it spoke English or anything like that, but I mean, how can we connect in those ways? And that is what made me really curious to learn. So that became the spark of my motivation to want to learn. That's one way that it affected me. But the other thing that it taught me, the other way that it affects what I do today, was what I interpret that tuna to have told me or to have communicated to me was to not forfeit the child's experience of the world, like the kid with the lobster trap and the magic and the getting lost in the complexity and the beauty of nature, to not forfeit that, to not turn it into a commodity of something that you've just got to go and catch and sell for money. That was the big sort of insight, I think, that was the deeper insight. And so it really taught me, to encouraged me to maintain that sense of wonder and curiosity and appreciation and gratitude for life on Earth.
10: In a podcast that you did fairly recently, you talked about the difficulty of talking between spiritual and scientific communities. I wonder if you might comment on that. I would love to hear why you think that.
11: To address that first part, which is about the inevitability of using what you might think of as spiritual language, even though I'm really a scientist, my entire sort of training was the conceptual knowledge of science. But I think what happens is if you accumulate enough conceptual knowledge, in other words, if you accumulate enough book knowledge about the world, and then you match that book knowledge to the lived experience of the world, what you realize is that the conceptual knowledge is kind of pathetic in terms of explaining the experience of being. You can't really explain it all. However, when you look at the history of the universe, when you look at the story like that, that grand arc of evolution, you realize that it's all connected, that it is all one big continuity of being. When you start seeing that, you're starting to encounter something divine at that point. There's just no way to escape the divinity of that. And then to know that that is in you and that's part of you, and you're not just in the world, but the world is in you. And maybe I'm just inclined to kind of spiritual epiphanies, but I just see it everywhere. I see that thing we call the divine in the world, and given the story that science has kind of revealed that includes all of the spiritual traditions, it's hard to escape the divine, you know, if you think of it that way. And everything seems and feels sacred. So I've kind of given up on trying to divide those two ways of being in the world. And it seems to be just fine. You know, there's this phrase that people say, like, I'm spiritual, but not religious. But what I've come to realize is that that doesn't really hold water. In fact, sort of think of myself more as religious, but not spiritual, especially when you think of the root of the word religion being lig, as in ligament or as in obligation. That what I'm really on is as much a religious quest as a spiritual quest, because I want to commune with that. And so I just have abandoned this hesitation to talk about things in that old dualism. It's just obsolete.
10: Well, we talked at the beginning about a mission to revitalize a human connection with nature and with each other. And you've come up with some first principles. I wonder if I'll read through these, if you might comment. A few of them: reality is continuous, the earth unites us, ecology is primary, all is relationship, life is field work, healing is value, and our future is beautiful. That's not something we hear a lot of these days. Is it hard to have people catch a vision of this? Or even if they catch the vision, are they thinking, yeah, but it's just too much work to change how we do things?
11: Well, it doesn't take work, actually. It just takes changing your mind a little bit. It takes practicing the organ of gratitude that we all have within us. And if we can do that, then what you do is you elicit a sort of positive feedback loop. In other words, this is about story. This is about the stories that we tell ourselves. And if we can tell ourselves stories that reconnect our health to the health of the planet, what we realize is that by making ourselves healthy, we can make our planet healthy. And by making our planet healthy, we make ourselves healthy. This isn't work. This is actually something more like joy. I think we do have an innate sense of appreciation for the beauty of nature. And I think that can be the portal, that can be the way into this new relationship to nature. And once you start feeling its benefits, once you start feeling the gratitude as opposed to the grievance, then the relationship takes off from there, and the earth continues to cultivate a different sensibility. I think if we can do that, and it can accumulate, it can self-perpetuate, then getting back to that other principle that the future is beautiful, then we'll really have a chance at creating that beautiful future. But because the other part of that phrase, by the way, is this, that the future is beautiful or there isn't one. And I think we really need to take on board that if we don't do this, if we don't start, even if it requires that we fake it till we make it, if we don't start seeing the beauty all around us, then it's very likely going to be game over for humans. I think it's a no-brainer. Let's choose the beauty.
10: I wonder if we could finish with talking about relationship. You talk about relationship really is everything, because everything that exists, including us, is in relationship with everyone else.
11: Every relationship is actually reciprocal. And this is where this idea that whatever you do to the world, you are really doing to yourself. It's not just a metaphor. It's not just a mythology. It's not just a parable. That's actually a scientific fact, which is consistent with all of these deep indigenous and religious insights. The science and the scripture are saying the same things.
10: Thanks to Rich Blundell for speaking with us today about religion, spirituality, and science. You can learn more about Rich's organization, OIKA, at oika.com. We'll be right back.
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10: Today we're talking about nature and the environment, and we thought we'd bring you this segment from Austin, our producer, who asked some young Latter-day Saints about where they go to access the divine. Members of The Church of Jesus Christ of Latter-day Saints have a central story in their faith about a young boy going into the woods to pray and receiving a vision from God. If that's your touchstone, where would you go for your own personal direction and revelation?
15: Probably one of my favorite places is the Sawtooths in Idaho. What I love about the Sawtooths is you can go backpacking up really far and really back into the Alpine Lakes. And that's probably where I connect the most with God, because it's so quiet up there in that atmosphere. There's hardly any wildlife. You can maybe hear an occasional deer or a fish rising in the water or a mosquito, but it's just so silent. And ironically, I feel like that's where I can hear God the most, is in just the silence near those alpine lakes.
16: That was Emily Ryell, a major in philosophy. In that same conversation was Garrett Maxwell, a major in Middle Eastern studies, who feels God in the grandeur of the stars, mountains, and the ocean.
17: I'll just go out under the night sky if I need to kind of squash my ego, right? Because to me, the revelation of the night sky is always there and waiting, and I don't need words with it, but it makes me feel the brute force of my finitude and my smallness and insignificance. And to me, that's a revelation that I constantly need. Other times, like I remember as a missionary, I hit this breaking point, and I just told my companion, we need to walk to the ocean. And we marched out there, and there was this this old decrepit wall that was falling apart, and it descended into the ocean about 30 or 40 feet. And so I just tiptoed my way down this thing and sat there, put my feet in the water. And from that point, I had almost a 360-degree view of just ocean. I couldn't see anything behind me. It was just water. And it was in that moment when I got some distinct words that I very much needed.
16: Two students, Bethany Hartwell and Nathan McGrew, were studying for a chemistry test at the library and offered their thoughts on the power of hiking as a spiritual practice.
15: There's a lot of hikes up the Appalachian Mountains in North Carolina. One specifically is up Mount Mitchell. I went there after I got home from my mission, and I went with my family, and I felt really close to them, and I felt really close to the Lord, appreciating the nature and feeling the love He has for us through His creations.
16: What's your favorite part about the Appalachians?
15: The trees. That's my favorite part.
16: Thank you, Bethany.
12: Around here, I really like Slate Canyon. It's a really underrated hike. It's a good trail. You know, every time I go out, I try to my best to connect, you know, with what's around me and with God. But typically, whenever I do have, like, large decisions in my life, I will go specifically out to be alone and to be able to ponder and to think and pray. And that's how I've made every big decision, you know, from going on a mission to getting married. Pretty much everything has been decided out in the woods.
16: That's cool. Do you find that solitude enables you to listen to the Spirit better?
12: Definitely.
10: Thanks, Austin and Nathan McGrew, Bethany Hartwell, Garrett Maxwell, and Emily Rael for sharing with us their spiritual experiences in nature. 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
18: I was trying to situate how to think about the environment in this world, because you've got so many different people telling you so many different things. You've got scientists saying, look, we're all going to die soon. You've got climate change deniers saying, don't listen. You've got politicians saying, look, don't worry, 2050 is the goal. We'll sort it out by then. And you've got people saying, oh, you have to give up meat, otherwise we're going to die. Like, lots of different views. So I needed to have a good think about it. And then during my studies, I start questioning things like, you know, why should I even care about the environment in the first place? If we're all just atoms, what's wrong with the environment changing? It's just atoms moving about. And that's where I thought more about, hey, what does my faith say about this? Because I didn't really know. And that's why I thought, okay, this is God's universe. It's God's dominion. And if you look at the story of Adam in the Quran, it talks about, you know, God placing a vice regent on the earth, and we have responsibility. We don't just do whatever we want. And the verses in the Quran talking about tread lightly on the earth, not be arrogant. And Satan, when God creates Adam, and Satan says, look, humankind's going to spread corruption on the earth. And God says, no, look, some people will believe and they will do good. And what does that mean? And what does corruption mean? So I started thinking about these things a bit more. And that's when I came across IFES. I was reading a few books and contacted an author of an article, and I met Ajif Azmoun from IFES and got involved from there.
10: So lots of religious people or people of faith do care about the environment, but typically they will pursue that in a scientific vein or advocacy politically. But it's interesting to me to see different groups who are drawing this and basing it on their holy text and on their faith tradition. Do you have handy that Islamic Declaration on Global Climate Change? I'm wondering if you could read that first paragraph in the preamble.
18: So this is a document which is actually created by IFES, right? We wanted to issue like a statement that we can give out to lots of different organizations and say, this is where we stand. So it starts off by saying, the stars, the sun, and the moon, and this earth, all in the diversity, richness, and vitality of its communities of living beings, reflect and manifest the boundless glory and mercy of their Creator. All by nature serve and glorify their Maker. All bow to their Lord's will. We humans are created to serve the Lord of all beings, to work the greatest good we can for all the species, individuals, and generations of God's creatures.
10: Thank you. So I think for centuries, people have thought whatever holy text they were talking about, that mankind was at the apex, meaning we're in charge and everything serves us. But I like this idea that we're in charge and we need to serve all living beings because we're the ones who can make the difference. Is that a correct understanding?
18: I think that the idea that mankind is in charge is only like a recent view that comes out of modernity, because historically most societies were religious, mm-hmm. right, in some way, form or another. And also we didn't have the mastery of the world like we do now. Like guns didn't exist, right? So humans would actually live in fear of things like wild animals, like wolves and so on, and bears. Nature could cause great devastation, like a flood, because houses didn't traditionally used to be built in bricks. They're made of mud in many countries. So a flood would just destroy your home, and landslides and all these kinds of things. Humans were very dependent on nature. So we didn't have this view of mastery over it, like agriculture and our food. If God stops the rainfall and that's it, what do we do? Now we have a bit more kind of advancement in technology where I think we've kind of deluded ourselves that we think we have some kind of mastery. But traditionally, for most of history, that wasn't the case. Bringing back faith into the discourse is about reminding mankind, telling us, look, we're not in control. We might think we are with all this fancy technology, but we're not. God is always in control. And the way he tells us to live is the best way for us to live.
10: So with IFES, I'm wondering if you could talk about what the projects are that try and address climate change.
18: A lot of grassroots stuff is about just spreading the information, spreading the idea of Islam and to Muslim communities about what the faith has to say. So trying to get mosques to, in their sermons and so on, talk about the environment a bit more. There's one big project we've been working on, which is called Al-Mizan. It's in collaboration with the UN. A team of scholars are drafting a document which will be presented towards all the Muslim countries, the environmental ministers at this meeting that's going to happen. And we want them to ratify that document and say, we pledge to commit policy towards tackling climate change because they're Muslim nations. And based on their faith, they will ratify that agreement. So that's one of the big projects we're working on right now.
10: Boy, two questions come to mind. When you approach an imam with a mosque, and either in person or with materials, generally, are they open to considering this environmental aspect coming from the Quran?
18: Yeah, generally they are, because there are examples, verses which we can directly relate. And there's also hadith as well from the biography of the Prophet Muhammad, peace be upon him, which kind of advocate environmental values anyway. So it's not like a new thing is being presented to them. It's just an affirmation of the values they already have.
10: Let me read from another paragraph, just a sentence or two from the Declaration on Global Climate Change, the Islamic Declaration. It says, climate change in the past was instrumental in laying down immense stores of fossil fuels from which we derive benefits today. Ironically, our unwise and short-sighted use of these resources is now resulting in the destruction of the very conditions that have made life on Earth possible. So I find it interesting that some of the countries you may be talking to, for instance, the energy ministers and others, they are actually ministers in countries that are majority Islam, but also many of them are oil-producing nations, for instance. Is that a difficulty?
18: It's not a difficulty talking to the ministers. Mm-hmm. They're always happy to hear you when you meet them. And also because a lot of the Muslim nations are in countries which suffer the majority of the effects of climate change. Like the Maldives is practically already underwater, so its average altitude is below sea level already. There's countries like Pakistan, which, you know, of course, recently had the flooding. But the whole area in Asia, Middle East, they feel the effects of climate change quite severely already. In the Arab countries, they've already noticed the temperatures been climbing and climbing recently. 50 degrees is becoming a far more common temperature. And that's, you know, it's very, very difficult to survive in 50 degrees heat.
10: Yeah, people and crops.
18: Yeah. And also the rivers drying up, like the Euphrates and the Tigris and so on. And that creates even more issues because it's not just CO2, it's also fresh water. As fresh water dries up, that's a big issue for irrigation of crops. It's energy intensive to desalinate water from the sea. Ideally, you just want to get it from a reservoir or something or a river. If you haven't got rivers anymore, then that's a big issue.
10: We are experiencing that here in the state of Utah, where we're located. The Great Salt Lake is at record lows. I mean, some islands aren't even islands anymore. We're seeing that as well. And we are finishing our second week of over 100 degrees, which are new record highs for the month of September. So I wonder if you could talk about some specific teachings from the Quran and the Sunnah that inform your ideas about global climate and biodiversity and even waste disposal.
18: You know, the hadith, which are sayings of the Prophet or events which happened. So there's one event which happened in his lifetime where a merchant had a camel, and the Prophet rebuked the person for loading up the camel with too many goods. He's like, don't even care about the camel's back. So there's a clear concern for the welfare of animals, because the Prophet's rebuking a guy for exploiting the animal. Like God says in the Quran, it's okay, you know, I've created animals for you and you can use them for food and so on. But there's a balance there, like you don't mistreat them. You have to take care of things you're responsible for. And there's also another hadith where I think some companions of the Prophet are performing ablution before prayers. So, you know, before our five daily prayers, we need to wash ourselves, our hands and elbows and face. And he says, you know, don't waste water, even if you have to wither. So this talks about the idea of a public good and, you know, tragedy of the commons, which is an economic term, right? When too many people use a common resource. But the Prophet talks about not being wasteful, even if you have to wither, at an abundant, plentiful source, because it's not just us, it's future generations, it's animals use the river, etc. It affects our landscape. So there's a clear environmental ethic in Islam. Mm.
10: Aside from science, when you are out in nature, do you find God there?
18: Absolutely. One is, because the Quran refers to nature in so many different verses. In Arabic, it actually refers to the earth and the world as, the Arabic word is called ayah, which is like a sign, an indicator pointing to God, because the whole world should actually just point to God, if you think about it. Like the existence of night and day, the cycling of the seasons, like the death and life, resurrection. God uses the analogy of plants and agriculture by, like, you know, who brings the rains down, who holds the clouds up there. I know we can scientifically describe how these things happen, but we can't cause vegetation to grow out of the ground. Right? We can put water on it, but God's in control. God holds the atoms together. Because if you think about it, you've got drought, you've got droughts. This is God withholding his rain. And if he withholds it much longer, we're all going to start praying.
10: So we've been talking about nature. We've been talking about God. We've been talking about how they intersect, or how they even maybe are the very same thing in some ways of thinking of this. Austin, thanks for getting these guests. Thanks for helping in the production. One of the things that really has struck me with all of these guests is how much of our attitude has been given to us that we're unaware of. For instance, I walk outside and I think, well, I see nature. I see it as it is. I experience it as it is. But I'm thinking of it from my background. For instance, Hamza Iqbal, he's trying to address climate change, but do it through scriptural teachings and having success because he's presenting those scriptural teachings to different leaders in mosques and finding great acceptance because they say, well, this is here in the Quran.
16: And the method of that approach is important because you talked about Western culture. I think a lot of that idea that we can sort of subject and use nature to extract its resources and make a profit off of it comes from this notion of dominion, that God gave us dominion over the earth. With Islam, it's much more clearly a stewardship, something that we're given to watch over on God's behalf. And
10: I really love that word that you used.
16: Yeah, I think that there's room to interpret the concept of dominion in that way with the Bible. But I love the approach that Hamza is taking because it is scriptural. It's coming from an obviously religious perspective, and it emphasizes our responsibility to protect the world.
10: I'm wondering what things struck you as a common thread.
16: Yeah, there's a perennial manifestation, I would say, of a particular idea across all people who are interested in spirituality and nature. And that's the theme of interrelatedness, that our being relies on the being of everything else. Mm. That requires of us a principle of reciprocity. Everything that we take, we have to give an equal measure. And that's a sort of accountability and way of relating to the world that enables us to see the sacred value of all things.
10: And we started off, you used the word stewardship, which really is our, because as mankind, as human beings, we have such an outsized ability to affect what happens on the planet more than any other organisms in many ways. I love this idea that Hamza gave us. He's talking about from a scripture, from commentary in the world of Islam, this idea that, yes, the camel can carry and can help you, but you don't overburden it, and that you have to be responsible. And I think it's interesting that something as simple as someone with a camel in the desert is a great representation of mankind riding on the earth and how we treat that. And for some of our guests, and for me and you, others who believe God is part of this equation, that stewardship idea is a great reminder that we are connected, as you said.
16: Absolutely.
10: Thanks for joining us today. Our episode was produced by Austin Ball and Heather Bigley, with engineering from Peter Ellison. Daniel Phillips and Sam Claussen were responsible for editing and sound design. And thanks again to Hamza Iqbal, Rich Blundell, Jay Phoenix Smith, and Victoria Lures for sharing their thoughts and experiences with us. In Good Faith is committed to the idea that we all benefit from hearing people of widely varying backgrounds share their personal experience with faith and belief. 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In Good Faith is a production of BYU Radio. I'm Stephen Cap Perry. I hope you'll join me again soon, right here in Good Faith.

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2: 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Today on Finding Center, the theme is Putting Faith First. Mark L. Pace, the Sunday School General President of The Church of Jesus Christ of Latter-day Saints at the time of this address, will give his talk entitled, Faith Still Precedes the Miracle.
3: My dear brothers and sisters, it's a pleasure and an honor to be with you here today. This is a remarkable institution with a worldwide influence for good, and you certainly make it even better because of your individual contributions. I pay tribute to President Worthen and those who serve with him in guiding this university to fulfill its divine purpose. We thank you for your devoted and remarkable service. Now, last spring, my wife Anne Marie and I visited with President Russell M. Nelson in his office, where he extended to me the calling I currently hold. I asked him, President Nelson, what would you like me to do as the Sunday School president? His reply included the humble request that I encourage an ever-increasing use of the Come Follow Me resource by members of the church. So I share with you that request from the prophet of God and thank you for your personal efforts this year in reading the New Testament. You may not realize this, but by accepting and acting on the prophet's invitation, you are strengthening the church. How, you might ask? As you study the scriptures throughout the week, you welcome the Holy Ghost into your life. This increased influence of the Holy Ghost builds your faith in the Savior and deepens your conversion. The collective strength of the conversion of each member is, in a very real way, the strength of the church. So we thank you for strengthening the church by studying the New Testament this year. I consider this a sacred opportunity to address you today, and I have prayed earnestly to know what the Lord would have me say. The promptings of the Spirit have led me to talk of the importance of acting in faith and to remind you that faith still precedes the miracle. In the Book of Mormon, there's an absolute jewel in Ether chapter 12. Most of the Book of Ether is an account of the history of Jared and his people. Here, Moroni describes how the Jaredites were brought to the American continent and became a great civilization with periods of righteousness and prosperity, as well as periods of wickedness, war, and apostasy. As the history progresses, Moroni tells of the continuing slide of the Jaredites. They reject the prophets, and the blessings of heaven are withdrawn. One prophet in particular, Ether, prophesies great and marvelous things unto the people which they did not believe because they saw them not. And with that phrase, they did not believe because they saw them not, Moroni suddenly pauses his historical narrative and launches into an inspiring discourse on faith. It is as if Moroni realizes that faith could have been the antidote to the wickedness that led to the destruction of the Jaredite nation. If only they had been able to believe before seeing, maybe they would have repented and been spared. Of course, Moroni knows that it's too late for the Jaredites, but he isn't writing to the Jaredites. He's writing to each of us, and it's not too late for us. Moroni wanted us to know that faith is the antidote to the wickedness of the world in which we live. So Moroni takes the opportunity to teach us that by faith are all things fulfilled. Faith is things which are hoped for and not seen. Wherefore dispute not, because ye see not, for ye receive no witness until after the trial of your faith. If there be no faith among the children of men, God can do no miracle among them. Neither at any time hath any wrought miracles until after their faith. In other words, Moroni teaches that faith precedes the miracle. He gives multiple examples in support of this truth. When Alma and Amulek were in prison and the walls tumbled to the earth, that miracle was preceded by their faith. When Ammon and Nephi and Lehi converted thousands of Lamanites, those miracles were preceded by faith. Even the appearance of Christ among the people could not happen until after they had faith in him. To Moroni's list, we could add another example. In Mosiah chapter 24, we read of the great faith of the people of Alma, who were at that time in bondage to the Lamanites. The Lamanites persecuted them, forced them into hard labor, and put taskmasters over them. So great were their afflictions, the scriptures say, that they began to cry mightily to God. But the Lamanites decreed that whosoever should be found calling upon God should be put to death. This, of course, did not stop Alma and his people, who did pour out their heart to God, and he did know the thoughts of their hearts. And it came to pass that the voice of the Lord came to them in their afflictions, saying, "Lift up your heads and be of good comfort. I will covenant with my people and deliver them out of bondage." Note that the Lord didn't say when they would be delivered. In the meantime, however, he promised their burdens were made light. Yea, the Lord did strengthen them, and they did submit cheerfully and with patience to all the will of the Lord. And it came to pass that so great was their faith and their patience that the voice of the Lord came unto them again, saying, "Be of good comfort, for on the morrow I will deliver you out of bondage." Note again that the Lord didn't say how he would deliver them, just that it would happen on the morrow. But that was enough for Alma and his people. They spent all night gathering their flocks together, preparing for their promised deliverance. Then in the morning, the Lord caused a deep sleep to come upon the Lamanites, yea, and all their taskmasters were in a profound sleep, and Alma and his people departed into the wilderness. It was a miracle. And it came after the people of Alma submitted cheerfully and with patience, preparing all night long without knowing how the miracle would happen, only that God

to this point in your lives. Even though that isn't possible, you can rest assured that your Father in heaven knows of your faith and is blessing you accordingly. I would like to suggest 5 patterns of faith that you can make a part of your day-to-day lives to demonstrate your faith in Jesus Christ and qualify you for the miracles that God has prepared for you. These patterns of faith include following the Lord's living prophet, attending our Sunday meetings, participating in home-centered gospel learning, paying tithes and offerings, and attending the temple. Pattern number 1, following the Lord's living prophet. An inspiring example of following the prophet comes from the life of Charles Walker. Brother Walker was born in England in 1832. He was baptized as a teenager and emigrated to the United States. He came to Salt Lake City in 1855 and was married in 1861. On Sunday, October 19, 1862, at the end of Sabbath meetings, Charles heard his name read among a list of 250 others who had been called to help settle the cotton country in southwestern Utah. Brother Walker wrote in his journal that evening, "Obedience is a great principle in heaven and on earth. Well, here I have worked for the last 7 years through heat and cold, hunger and adverse circumstances, and at last have got me a home, a lot with fruit trees just beginning to bear, which look pretty. Well, I must leave it and go and do the will of my Father in heaven, who overrules all for the good of them that love him and fear him. And I pray God to give me strength to accomplish that which is required of me in an acceptable manner before him." On November 13, only 25 days after receiving his call, Charles Walker and his wife left Salt Lake City and began their journey to what we now know as St. George. In his journal, he wrote, "This was the hardest trial I ever had, and had it not been for the gospel and those that were placed over me, I should never have moved a foot to go on such a trip. But I came here not to do my own will, but the will of those that are over me, and I know it will be right if I do right." Charles Walker lived a life of devotion to the Lord and his work. His actions matched his words, including these words, which are now included as hymn number 96 in our hymn book, that he wrote to describe the blessings available to those who are faithful. "Dearest children, God is near you, watching o'er you day and night, and delights to own and bless you if you strive to do what's right. He will bless you, he will bless you, if you put your trust in him." Charles Walker put his trust in God, and he was blessed. He remained faithful to his call from the prophet all his days. He lived in St. George from 1862 until his passing in 1904. Now, I am confident that within this audience are many descendants of Charles Walker. The faithfulness of Charles Walker preceded the miracle of a righteous posterity, and your faith in following the living prophets throughout your lives will have the same result. The faith to follow the living prophet still precedes the miracle. Pattern number 2, attending our Sunday meetings. To illustrate this pattern of faith, I'd like to share the story of the Merchan family from the Barcelona, Spain stake. Melvin and Teresa Merchan, with their 2 children, Brian and Carol, moved from Ecuador to Spain in 2001. They settled in the village of Ripoll. From 2001 to 2004, they were not able to attend their Sunday meetings because they had to work on Sunday. It was not ideal, but they had no alternative. However, they continued to exercise faith. They asked their bishop to send home teachers to visit them and gave their tithing to the home teachers, who delivered it to the bishop. They received and treasured their temple recommends. Starting in 2004, the situation improved for brother and sister Merchan. They were able to obtain better employment that gave them Sundays off. The nearest chapel, however, was in the city of Granollers, over 70 kilometers away, and the Merchans did not have a car. Nevertheless, they attended their Sunday

0: meetings each Sunday. From 2004 to 2010, their Sunday schedule was something like this. 6:15 a.m., leave the apartment. 6:30, take a train from Ripoll to Granollers, then walk from the train station and generally arrive early at the chapel. 10 a.m. to 1 p.m., attend the 3 hours of meetings. After the meetings, they would either eat a lunch they had brought with them, or they were sometimes invited to eat with other families in the ward. Then they would walk back to the train station for a return trip to Ripoll. They generally arrived at their apartment around 5:15 p.m. It took approximately 11 hours each Sunday for the Merchan family to attend church. This schedule was repeated week after week after week. Earlier this summer, I asked Brother and Sister Merchan, why did you do this for almost 6 years? Their reply was simple. We desired that our children grow up in the church and remain active in the church. That was our principal goal. The rest was of lesser importance to us. Contemplate the price Brother and Sister Merchan were willing to pay to establish faith and conversion in their lives and the lives of their children. They exercised their faith and left the miracle in the hands of the Lord. So what miracles were made possible through their faith? A branch of the church was established in the nearby community of Vik. Brother and Sister Merchan have remained firm and steadfast in their testimonies of the Lord Jesus Christ and his restored gospel. They hold current temple recommends. Brian, their son, served a full-time mission. He attends the ward in Granollers and has a calling in the church and a current temple recommend. Carol, their daughter, was married in the Madrid temple. She also lives in Granollers and attends the ward there. She also has a current temple recommend. Now, it is not likely that you and I will be required to make an 11-hour sacrifice to attend our Sunday meetings. But we might ask ourselves what price we are willing to pay for the conversion of ourselves and our posterity. That blessing will come as we exercise the faith to partake of the sacrament weekly. The faith to attend our Sunday meetings still precedes the miracle. Pattern number 3, participating in home-centered gospel learning. At the beginning of the October 2018 General Conference, President Russell M. Nelson said, "The adversary is increasing his attacks on faith and upon us and our families at an exponential rate. To survive spiritually, we need counter-strategies and proactive plans." Then, as you recall, approximately 29 hours later, on Sunday afternoon, he closed the conference with this promise. "As you diligently work to remodel your home into a center of gospel learning, the influence of the adversary in your life and in your home will decrease." How can the attacks of the adversary be increasing exponentially, and at the same time, the influence of the adversary is actually decreasing? That's the promise and the blessing from the Lord's living prophet. "Come follow me" is the Lord's counter strategy and proactive plan. As President Nelson taught, the new home-centered, church-supported, integrated curriculum has the potential to unleash the power of families. However, it does and will require our best efforts, and we need to follow through conscientiously and carefully to transform our home into a sanctuary of faith. In the April 2019 General Conference, Elder David A. Bednar said, "Making our homes sanctuaries wherein we can stand in holy places is essential in these latter days. And as important as home-centered and church-supported learning is for our spiritual strength and protection today, it will be even more vital in the future. Studying the scriptures with the Come Follow Me resource as our guide is like painting the doorposts of our home with the blood of the sacrificial lamb, as the children of Israel did while in bondage. Their act of faith protected their families from the plague that took every firstborn son in Egypt. Our act of faith in studying the scriptures daily protects us and our families from the influence of the adversary." The faith to study the gospel in our home still precedes the miracle. Pattern number 4, paying tithes and offerings. The Lord taught us in the Old Testament book of Malachi, chapter 3, Will a man rob God? Yet ye have robbed me. But ye say, wherein have we robbed thee? In tithes and offerings. Ye are cursed with a curse, for ye have robbed me, even this whole nation. Bring ye all the tithes into the storehouse, that there may be meat in mine house, and prove me now herewith, saith the Lord of hosts, if I will not open you the windows of heaven and pour you out a blessing, that there shall not be room enough to receive it. And I will rebuke the devourer for your sakes, and he shall not destroy the fruits of your ground, neither shall your vine cast her fruit before the time in the field, saith the Lord of hosts. We pay our tithing because we have faith, not because we have money. Like all acts of faith, paying tithing leads to miracles. Of this, I can testify from my personal experience. The day will come, if it hasn't come already, when your faith regarding tithing will be tested. Perhaps you will have some financial challenges, and you might wonder if you can pay your tithing and also meet your other financial commitments. The adversary will tempt you to put off the payment of tithing. That will be the moment when you show the Lord and yourself who you really are. Almost 20 years ago, I had the opportunity to serve as a bishop. We had several young married couples in our ward. I recall one summer in particular when two young couples moved in. They had both been recently married in the temple, and they were both working and going to school, and they were both poor as church mice. They accepted callings to serve and strengthened our ward. During tithing settlement that year, the first of these young couples came to see me when I asked, "Are you full tithe payers?" The couple responded, "Well, this has been a difficult year between rent, food, gasoline for the car, and tuition for school. We are sorry, but it just wasn't possible to pay our tithing this year." Oh, how my heart broke for them. Earlier in the year, they had knelt at the altar in the temple. They had entered into sacred covenants and had been promised all the blessings of eternity. Now, just 8 months later, they were lacking the faith to live worthy of those promised blessings. What a tragedy. We made plans to meet again after the first of the year. A week or so later, the second couple came in for tithing settlement. Again, I asked the question, "Are you full tithe payers?" Oh, how my heart swelled with joy at their response. "Yes, Bishop, we are full tithe payers." I looked at them and smiled. There they were, seated together, hand in hand, worthy of all the blessings that had been promised to them in the house of the Lord 8 months previously. Then I thought, how did they do it? This couple also had to pay rent, buy food, buy gasoline, and pay tuition. They were still poor as church mice. When I examined their annual donation sheet, I saw that they had paid tithing nearly every week. The amounts were usually quite small, but they were consistent. I was impressed with how their humble donations added up to a magnificent miracle as the Lord provided for their family and they remained worthy of their temple blessings. Even now, many years later, I am in awe of their faith. The blessings promised by Malachi in the Old Testament are still received today. We can show our faith by always being current in the payment of our tithes and offerings. The faith to pay our tithes and offerings still precedes the miracle. Pattern number 5, attending the temple. During the same general conference in which he warned of the exponential increase in the assaults of the adversary, President Russell M. Nelson shared an additional counter-strategy and proactive plan to protect us, spending more time in the temple. Our time in the temple, he said, is crucial to our salvation and the exaltation and to that of our families. Each one of us needs the ongoing spiritual strengthening and tutoring that is possible only in the house of the Lord. Our need to be in the temple on a regular basis has never been greater. I plead with you to take a prayerful look at how you spend your time, invest time in your future and in that of your family. If you have reasonable access to a temple, I urge you to find a way to make an appointment regularly to be in the house of the Lord. And then keep that appointment with exactness and joy. I promise you that the Lord will bring the miracles he knows you need as you make sacrifices to serve and worship him and his temples. Many years ago, in a state conference of the Salt Lake Valley View Stake, I heard a sister tell about her decision to attend the temple every week for the entire year. She testified of the marvelous experience it had been for her. As I listened, I realized that she had something I did not have, a spiritual witness of the temple. I desired such a witness and pondered, how could I deepen my own testimony of the temple? At that time, Anne Marie and I had 5 children. We felt a desire to welcome more of our Father in Heaven's children into our family, but that didn't seem to be happening. So Anne Marie and I talked about what we could do or what we could sacrifice to be worthy of such a blessing. We determined to make an appointment with the Lord to be in his temple every week for the next 12 months. We prayed and told the Lord of our commitment. We asked for the blessing of additional children in our family, and if we were blessed with another baby, we would be very grateful. But if that blessing was not granted, we would accept the Lord's will without murmuring. For our part, our commitment was to be in the house of the Lord every week for the next year. That was a marvelous year for us. Often, Anne Marie and I would go to the temple together, and at other times, we went separately. Frequently, I attended the 5:45 a.m. session in the Salt Lake Temple, which made it possible to get to work on time. After several months, Anne Marie was no longer able to attend regularly because she was pregnant and struggling with morning sickness. I think the Lord understood. But I continued to go week after week after week. I had made a commitment to the Lord, and I intended to keep my promise. I had to closely watch the Salt Lake and Jordan River temple closure schedules to attend a different temple when necessary. With effort, I was able to keep my commitment. The only challenge was the week I was at Camp Steiner in the High Uintas while serving as scoutmaster. On that occasion, I went to the temple twice the week before. In September of 1992, I completed my 1-year commitment of weekly temple attendance. It was a great experience, and it changed my life. My feelings for the house of the Lord and my devotion to the work performed there deepened in a profound way. Now, I'm not suggesting that the Lord expects you to attend the temple every week, nor am I saying that doing so will mean you will be blessed with more children. What I am saying, however, is that miracles come only after we exercise faith. I am saying that a love for the temple and sensitivity to the Spirit there comes from being in the temple. These blessings do not come by reading about the temple or thinking about the temple. They come from being in the temple. As you exercise your faith to, in President Nelson's words, make an appointment regularly with the Lord to be in his holy house, then keep that appointment with exactness and joy, you will discover similar miracles in your lives. The faith to attend the temple still precedes the miracle. My dear brothers and sisters, I commend you for the goodness of your lives and for your devotion to the Savior and his gospel. How noble you are and how valuable is your contribution. You are and will continue to be a great strength to the Lord's work. I encourage you now to establish patterns of faith that will bring miracles and blessings to you and your posterity. Remember, following the Lord's living prophet, attending our Sunday meetings, participating in home-centered gospel learning, paying tithes and offerings, and attending the temple. I pray the Lord's blessings upon you. May you establish patterns of faith now that will precede the miracles you need in your life, because faith still precedes the miracle. Jesus Christ is our Savior and Redeemer. His infinite atoning sacrifice makes possible our repentance and our eventual return to his presence. Joseph Smith was the prophet of this dispensation. The Book of Mormon is the evidence of the restoration. It is true. I know it is true. President Russell M. Nelson is the Lord's prophet today. Of this I testify with great love and admiration for each of you. In the name of Jesus Christ, amen.
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9: I was really struggling about, you know, God, everything was set in place for me to come over here. And now it's only been this short time I'm getting sent back, and I don't understand it.
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11: On In Good Faith, it's our privilege to hear stories and accounts from believers told in their own words. Our hope is to listen with an open heart, celebrating the power of faith and belief and what those stories mean to the ones who tell them. I'm speaking in good faith today with Blair White. He's the pastor of the Salt Lake City Community of Christ Congregation. Blair, thank you for coming in.
9: My pleasure to be here.
11: Oh, we're going to get to this in a minute. You have been hopscotching all over the world with different assignments, but I want to go back. Your beginnings, Martins Ferry, Ohio, where you were born and raised. Talk to me about what church was like, or religion or spirituality, as you were growing up. What are your memories of that?
9: Well, my earliest memories are that of attending a small Presbyterian. We lived in a rural community, and it was a small Presbyterian church. It was within walking distance, but it was a hike. It was along a busy road. And my mother she was working Sundays, and she would drop her five children off at the Coleraine United Presbyterian Church.
11: And so sort of church/daycare.
9: Yeah, I guess. We would either walk home or a neighbor would ride us home, and it was always good.
11: And what do you remember from the meetings?
9: Well, I was pretty young, so, you know, I was eight and under. You know, I can remember crafts. I remember Kool-Aid and crackers for snack.
11: That's great. In fact, those are probably most children's memories if there was food involved or somebody nice.
9: Yeah.
11: I think my earliest memories include seeing lots of people's shoes because I was short. Talk to me about then encountering your faith, Community of Christ.
9: My mother was dropping us off at the Presbyterian church, and they approached her about baptizing her children. And she said, let me think about that for a while. Because she was raised in what was then known as the RLDS, the Reorganized Church of Jesus Christ of Latter-day Saints. But she hadn't been a participant much. She had been married once before. She met my dad, and she had been attending his faith. So she hadn't really given faith a lot of thought, at least active for herself, until they popped this question for her. And so she took us through the congregation on Wheeling Island. It's an island in the middle of the Ohio River. There's about 5,000 people live on the island, so it's not an isolated island with a little church on it. So she took us over there, and we got to know the people, and we fell in love with the people. The people fell in love with us, and that was our church home from about the time I was 9 onward. I think we were baptized when I was 10. All 5 of the children were baptized at one time. There was an odd thing going into that. The elder that was supposed to baptize us, he was at our home to talk about what faith means to us as a family and as children, you know, our limited perspectives. He was the one that was going to baptize us. And several nights later, he was killed in an auto accident. But the baptism, you know, it still continued. And the funny thing about that is for years, I mean 20 or more years, I thought the story went that my parents owned a couple of restaurants, and my oldest brother from my mother's side was working in the restaurant, cleaning up and those kind of things in the evenings. And I thought the story went that he was struggling about the death of John, the man that was supposed to baptize and was killed in an accident, and that he experienced something that told him that it was okay because John's work was done because the work that he had done in bringing us alongside in the faith. And I thought that for years. And my brother was going through a divorce in the early 80s, and he was just really struggling with faith and those kind of things. And I reminded him of that story, and he said, Blair, I don't know what you're talking about. So I guess the story wasn't his. The story was mine all along. And so I just call that part of my sacred journey, that I thought it was someone else's story, but it was my story. I've just found really a deep interest in that, because considering our shared faith tradition about a young boy trying to seek his way through faith, and how we're told later there's different versions of that story.
0: Right.
9: But that's okay, because we always understand it different down the path as we come to understand things better for ourselves.
0: But you did not immediately see clergy as your path, as I understand it.
9: Well, between our shared faith tradition, most of the clergy are lay ministry. And so I saw that as a part of my journey. I was ordained a deacon at the age of 14, which is very unusual within the Community of Christ / RLDS tradition. And so I just had this propensity for faith. And I sensed at an early time that God had something for me to do, and I wasn't sure exactly what that was. And so I had been working, you know, in a family business, and was happy doing that and serving as an elder and pastor within our congregation there on and off at different times as needed.
0: Could I interrupt just
9: sure.
0: to ask, what did that mean, or what did that feel like to you at a young age, to feel like God did have something for you to do?
9: It felt like a tremendous responsibility.
0: Hmm.
9: And as a teenager, I failed. And with that failure came a lot of sense of remorse. I will admit there were times in my best of thinking that I wouldn't do things because of my responsibility within the life of the church. And so it was formative. And I appreciate, you know, looking back, I'm thankful that call came early in my life because I think it helped guide me in ways that I might have gone other ways had I not accepted that commitment and that covenant to be a part of that.
0: Is this all in Ohio, or just as you pursued your life and moved to other places?
9: Yeah, that call and covenant, yeah, that has always been with me to engage that throughout my life. But I've pretty much lived in Ohio until my wife always lived there until we came to Utah.
0: Hmm.
9: So even though I was traveling some different other parts of the world, she remained in Ohio. And so,
0: because this is an issue for so many people, agreeing on faith in a marriage, that seemed, even before, from what I've read, very important to you, even before the wedding, that this was sort of a thing you needed to discuss.
9: It was part of our discussion very early in our relationship. I mean, we may have gone out once or twice, and I said, you know what? And, you know, kind of back, so this is in the late 70s, early 80s, and Community of Christ, the RLDS tradition, was moving out of a one true church ideology. And I guess in some respects, I still held that understanding within my own head in certain ways, because I told her, you know, if you're not going to join my church, this isn't going to go anywhere. So, so even though we were starting to move out of that, and normally movement within the Community of Christ RLDS tradition for me has typically come from leaders of a shift that's coming, but it takes a while for it to work down in the life of the church.
0: Right.
9: So that was starting to move that direction, but I was a little slow to get there.
0: You mentioned an offshore sailing experience.
9: My uncle had introduced me to sailing when he came back from Vietnam. He was building a boat in my grandfather's garage, and so he would travel back from the D.C. area every other weekend to work on his boat, and I got to work on it with him. And so he introduced me to sailing, and then several years later, many years later, in the late 90s, a colleague of mine in ministry reintroduced me to sailing because he was from Maine and had that experience, and he was serving as an appointee in Ohio. And so I got into sailing, and I had always wanted to do this an offshore sailing experience. And so we were taking a boat from Rhode Island, stopping off at Bermuda for a couple of days, and then ending up in the Caribbean.
0: And you weren't worried about the Bermuda Triangle?
9: I wasn't too worried about the Bermuda at the time.
0: Oh, okay. Continue,
9: so,
0: please.
9: Yeah, so we don't leave until the 1st of November because that's when hurricane season, they'll let the insurance companies will let the boats back out on the open waters. And by the time we get to Bermuda after 5 days, I am just done. It's like I'll get off here in Bermuda and find a flight home, you know. But I reconsidered simply because I paid for the whole trip and I might as well finish this out. And I already had the flight scheduled out of the Caribbean. So we moved on, spent a couple days in Bermuda and started out again. And it wasn't getting any better. So the day and a half before we arrived in Bermuda, I, you know, woke up and get ready for my 6 or 7 a.m. shift, whatever it was. It's still dark. And I, you know, was thinking, man, this is rough. And
0: literally rough water.
9: Well, it was rough water. It was rough on the end of, you know, because on a small sailboat, you know, it's rocking and all that kind of stuff. And someone is on watch continually. And we had two-man watches, or two-person watches, because we did have a female on board. So it was just very tiring and exhausting. And I got up that morning getting ready for my watch and, you know, just thinking how rough it had been. And I asked myself, Blair, where have you chose to acknowledge God in the midst of this? And I realized I hadn't. So that morning, as I was on watch and my watch partner was sleeping there in the cockpit, I sang some hymns, sang some campfire songs that I was familiar with. It was always heartwarming, and said a number of prayers in between, and it made the morning and the rest of the passage okay. You know, as I watched the sun come up, you know, there was no, you know, lightning bolt of faith coming down on me, but it made it okay. And as soon as we got into St. Martin, we got in there like 5 p.m., and at 5 a.m., I was on a plane out of there because I was just wanting to be done with this. And as the plane takes off, and I'm seeing the sunrise, I just start weeping uncontrollably. And it's so weird because it's like I'm not weeping to get home. I'm weeping and longing for the time I'm going to be there, back out there again. And I've come to see that as one of my desert experiences, where you get to the point where you can't do it on your own, and you start to depend on something outside of yourself, and that touches you in a deeper, profound way that you don't always understand. And so I've come to cherish that, and I've made four or five more trips after that trip.
0: Back into the desert.
9: Wow. It's in those, America used to have a song, Horse with No Name.
0: Yep.
9: The ocean is a desert with its life underground and a perfect disguise above. But, you know, you're out there and you can't drink the water. You don't bathe the whole time you're out there because if you run out of fresh water, you're going to be in trouble for survival. And so I've really come to cherish that time and other desert-like experiences in my life.
0: So you probably relate to those New Testament times when we see Jesus pull himself apart from the multitudes or even his apostles sometimes to be alone.
9: Right. Yeah. And it's out there. And so I always cherished night watches just to be out there in the quiet and the peace and see the sky, and especially in a moonless sky where you can see the vastness of this creation that we're a part of. But yet we're so small, but yet it's also wondrous.
0: There is that feeling of awe and majesty that you're describing. There's also a more intimate kind of a relationship. What is that like for you? Do you feel like God responds to your prayers or guides you in some way?
9: Yeah, you know, it's kind of looking up in that vastness of space and seeing those stars and recognizing how majestical all this is, and yet God still knows me. This you know, from space is not even a speck of dust. But God knows me and accepts me in the midst of all that I am, with that which I do right and even that which I do wrong when I fail, and absorbs me in God's grace.
0: Tell me about when you decided to actually study and prepare for ministry more in depth.
9: So I'm on this trip. I come back from this trip. My wife and I own the family business at this point, and the business is successful, but it's just not fulfilling anymore. It's not providing. I need something more than this financial success, and to be able to say, yeah, we doubled the business in a 5-year period, a business that was already very successful. So we did very well with the help of our staff to grow the business, but it was no longer meaningful, and I had to find something else. So in a conversation with a competitor, I said the business is for sale. Within 30 days of that conversation, the business was sold.
0: Did you ever say to yourself, this is crazy, we're doing the best we've ever done?
9: I did, but the sense of call was greater. Matter of fact, on the way to the attorney's office to close the deal, I start weeping, and my wife was like, I don't know if, she didn't say it to me, but at the time, she didn't know if I was going to go through with it.
0: Wow.
9: Because the sense of call to what was outside of that was greater. And I guess I come to the realization that, the people of God could use the benefits of the finances that will come out of your business, but the people of God really need you more. And so I had to devote myself to that.
0: You got a Master of Arts in Christian Ministries. What did you take away from that was valuable?
9: Oh, so much. I came to understand God's grace in a whole different way than I had understood it before. I come to understand the message of Jesus as expressed in the Gospels in a different way. I come to understand Paul in a different way. I've come to understand the Hebrew Scriptures in a different way, in a way that serving as lay ministry, I would have never devoted my time to understand in that way. Because you've got a full-time job and other things going on in your life, family and everything else, that you just don't have time to devote, where in purposely choosing to get a master's in that way, it forced me to spend the time in that. And that radically changed my perspective of ministry.
0: And tell me, if you don't mind, serving in Southeast Ohio, West Virginia, then in the Midwest, 3 different states, the Chesapeake Bay area, 2 different states, East Asia, Japan, South Korea, Taiwan. What were you doing as you were going to all these different places?
9: My first role with Community of Christ, serving as an appointee, my first several roles were Mission Center presidents. So I was a jurisdictional leader over Southeast Ohio and West Virginia. And then I was a team leader for Illinois, parts of Iowa and Missouri, with 4 other Mission Center presidents. So they were the jurisdictional leaders, and I would support them in whatever way they needed me, teaching classes, administrative support, and just various other ways. And then when I went to Chesapeake Bay, I was also a Mission Center president for the Chesapeake Bay region. And same way with Korea. I was living in South Korea, but serving in South Korea, Japan, and Taiwan. And then I was supposed to be there for 5 years, and my wife Denise was going to join me, and then something happened with her family that she decided she couldn't come. And the church didn't want me over there by myself without her, and so they brought me back, and that's when I served in the Mid-Atlantic region. And so that's where there was a lot of assignments in a fairly short period of time, because some things weren't expected for myself or the church.
0: To go to that many places and see that many different believers and work with them, what did you gain from that?
9: What I gained was
0: because most of us know 1 or 2 congregations, or we move across the nation and we change.
9: Well, yeah, because growing up, I knew the Wheeling, West Virginia congregation.
0: Yeah.
9: And then when I was Mission Center president for Southeast Ohio and West Virginia, I come to know this greater area. So even though I grew in Eastern Ohio, grew up in Eastern Ohio, when I was Mission Center president for a larger area, I come to understand that our cultures, even within that very close proximity, we're very different.
0: Just the local culture.
9: Just the local culture. And that was a real hard struggle for me. And it was a hard struggle for some of those I was working with too. But even though the culture was different, there was value because we saw things differently, there was value in the midst of that. And so that's one of the things I've come to appreciate everywhere I've been is the value and the goodness of the heart of the people, even in the midst of very different cultures.
0: Do you have an example of that?
9: Within Western mind thought, we have this order that you run from home plate to first base to second to third back to home plate.
0: Uh-huh.
9: In Asian culture, it's more like you run from home plate maybe to second over to first and third and maybe back to first and then back to home plate. So it's linked in a very different way. And I think there are other cultures that also, you know, because it's not a Western mindset, they just have a different way of thinking about things and connecting things. And so for us in a Western culture, it seems very foreign. We don't understand it. We want to try to change it to match our own way of thinking. But then when we come to understand it, it's like, oh, this light goes on. That's why it's important. Because even though we ran to first base first, you missed a connection over at the other base first that you really needed to see before you could make that decision at first base. So that's been the most dramatic probably because it was in the Asian culture, which was not a Western culture and is not a Western culture.
0: And then 2 years ago, you came to Salt Lake City.
9: Yeah. I came to Salt – and also a very different culture.
0: To add to your list.
9: To add to my list. And I think some of the area, you know, serving in some of the other areas of the U.S. as well as Asia even helped prepare me for that. Where I grew up in Ohio and other areas that I've served, I was familiar that the LDS culture was there, but it's I've never was so immersed in it like here in Utah. I suppose, you know, the highest density of, you know, LDS folks in the world are in this Salt Lake Valley here. So it was just coming to get to know that culture as well. Again, very good people wanting to do the right things. But as I said, you know, learning even in Southern Ohio, looking at things through a different lens, a different perspective, but yet still has the right heart to be right with one another and right in the way that we serve and understand God in the midst of our lives.
0: It seems like being in so many different places, different cultures, might help you actually filter out what's gospel truth and what's just where we live.
9: It does do that. I think the ideologies that we have are these things that act and interact in our minds, but the way that we respond to people is probably the gospel for me. And that way we interact with one another has the opportunity for us to be the Samaritan for those lying in the trenches of the roads. No matter where I've been, I've always seen that there is a sense of care and need for those struggling in life.
0: Are there experiences that sort of make you think, you know, I believed, but now, you know, how can I not believe after this? I know I'm asking very personal questions.
9: Yeah, and that's okay. Well, I guess that comes in instances where you sense something that you need to do, and you're not sure why that's coming at you. Maybe it's making a phone call. Maybe it's making a visit, and then you respond to it, and then you say, ah, this is why it's happened. Mm. Even though I was very disappointed in my time in Korea was cut so short. I don't blame that on my wife. I understand in my head, from the church's perspective, why they needed to bring me back out without her over there with me. And I was really struggling about, you know, God, everything was set in place for me to come over here. You know, now it's only been this short time, and I'm getting pulled out. I'm getting sent back, and I don't understand it. And then some things came to me about what I was able to do in the short time that I was there. And it's not necessarily what I was doing. It's what God was able to do through me because I was being open and receptive and I was aware of the needs of things that need to take place. And so, you know, I can name about three things that I was able to do there that weren't happening before I got there, but yet happened in a very short amount of time that were positive and are still having long-term effects in the life of the church in Korea right now. So I can say, look at those things and say, boy, that was tough and I didn't understand it, But in hindsight, I see where God's action was alive and well and working there.
0: I want to ask, what brings you joy about your faith and your practice daily or weekly?
9: What brings me joy about my faith is one of the things that probably brings me the greatest joy is that, and I've alluded to this earlier, is that my faith and my faith community continue to stretch me. By nature, I think...
0: You're finding joy in something that's a little uncomfortable sometimes.
9: Oh, yeah, I do. It's in the questioning and being open to question and explore that we learn. Perhaps from my sailing adventures and those kind of things, I'm kind of adventurous. And so I like to be out there. I'm not comfortable sitting in atmospheres that I know. And many people are. Many people need the security of that. But that's definitely not for me. So my faith community challenges and stretches me. And it's in that challenging and stretching that I really find joy. You know, I was out on the Salt Lake yesterday, and it was fairly windy out there. There was
0: sailing.
9: Yeah, yeah. And, you know, the winds were up 36 mile an hour. But that's where I was because I wanted to be challenged and stretched, and I just needed that time to get away. When I was interviewed for Community of Christ to be an employee, we go through psychological examinations. And the psychologist told me, she said, don't quit sailing.
0: It's good for you.
9: Yeah, yeah. And so I had to get back at it. But because I needed that challenge, it was both mental and physical that are valuable to me. And so that brings me joy.
0: Well, you mentioned we get so busy with everything that it's almost like you had to be out on the ocean to find that moment.
9: Yeah, yeah, because it's out there. Yeah, you know, your cell phones don't work. There's no data. It's just you.
0: Blair White is pastor of the Salt Lake City Community of Christ Congregation. I've really enjoyed speaking with you in good faith.
9: Thank you. It's good to be with you.
0: Thanks for tuning in to In Good Faith. That's our time for today, and thank you to our guest, Pastor Blair White, for generously sharing his stories and his faith. 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I'm Stephen Cap Perry. I hope you'll join me again soon, right here in Good Faith.

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10: BBC News with Moira Alderson. A plane flying from Dubai to Tel Aviv with about 170 people on board had to land in Saudi Arabia after a serious altercation reportedly broke out between the pilots. Two Israeli officials have said the co-pilot is believed to have stabbed the pilot. Al-Mog Itali was on board the plane.
11: I spoke with several people who were in the cockpit, and there are quite a few versions. It's unclear how the cockpit door was opened, whether someone from the crew opened it so help could come, or if it was forced open. It is unclear. What is clear is that there were two pilots in the front. One stabbed the other, and there were two spare pilots who were supposed to operate the next flight. The relief pilots are European, one of them British, who entered and pulled the aircraft up, pulled the yoke, stabilized the plane, and landed us in Saudi Arabia.
10: A video posted by Israeli media shows two men lying on the floor with wounds and blood spattered around them. With more details, here's John Donison.
12: The plane sent a signal saying it had been hijacked. People on board have described how the plane began to plummet 17,000 feet in a matter of minutes. There was a fight between the pilot and the co-pilot, with at least one of them being stabbed. One passenger said people then broke into the cockpit to help tackle one of the pilots and tie him down. Investigators will now be looking at whether one of the pilots intended to deliberately crash the aircraft, which was carrying around 100 Israelis, and if so, whether he was politically motivated.
10: The Nigerian billionaire Aliko Dangote has launched a project to build a giant oil refinery on Kenya's coast, hailing it as a new chapter in Africa's industrial journey to a brighter future. The $16 billion refinery in Lamu Port will boast a daily capacity of 700,000 barrels. Mr. Dangote said the project would help end Africa's reliance on imports of refined fuels. The Iraqi Prime Minister has hailed the end of the US-led anti-jihadist mission as the start of a new chapter for Iraq. Addressing a ceremony marking the end of more than two decades of US presence, Ali al-Zaidi said this new phase would be defined by Iraq's sovereignty, the readiness of its forces, and balanced partnerships with its friends. This report from our Middle East correspondent, Hugo Beshega.
13: In Baghdad, security forces held a parade to mark what the government has called the Day of Sovereignty. But there are also concerns. The withdrawal of American forces will test the security capabilities of a country trying to navigate its key relationships with the US and Iran. Some say the pullout may embolden Shia militias supported by Tehran. They have resisted the Prime Minister's plans to bring them under state control, and there are fears that this dispute could end up in another cycle of violence.
10: Hugo Bashega reporting. World News from the BBC.
3: You're saying, I love you, family. I cared enough to make sure that you can grieve without having to worry about everything else.
6: Welcome to The Lisa Show, where we take a good look at life. About 4 years into our marriage, my husband and I met a couple, Casey and Christy Ann, and we were about the same age. We both had precocious one-year-olds. We lived in the same neighborhood, had a similar sense of humor, and so we hung out a lot. One day, Casey and Christy Ann asked us if we had a will yet, and I thought it didn't matter too much because we didn't have anything. We were very poor, just starting out. But Casey talked to us about the importance of having legal documents in place just for peace of mind, a kind of get it and forget it idea. Because this involved our children now, we drafted one up. I think I traded a homemade painting for like a basic will. Did I mention how poor we were? This was the beginning of us thinking about our end-of-life arrangements. Fast forward through a couple of decades of adding children, educational degrees, a home, cars, and countless other things to our lives. I mean, we still had a basic will, and we thought we were fine. But then Christopher got sick and everything changed. Nothing was a hypothetical worst-case scenario. It was a real worst-case scenario. We were advised by many people to get our affairs in order. I thought we were still too poor and too young to do this, but I found out I was wrong. We decided to meet with an estate attorney. Having an estate attorney walk us through it was easier than I thought. We talked through our worst case scenarios and best case scenarios and everything in between until we landed on a plan that Christopher and I felt really good about. We left the office relieved, knowing that things were taken care of no matter what happens. That brings us to today and to this episode. I like to think that The Lisa Show is like going to lunch with a friend. We have conversations about things that you would lean in and talk to a good friend about, like Casey did with us. And because this podcast falls under the what I wish everyone knew category, I want to talk to you about making end-of-life plans. But don't worry, this won't be depressing, and I promise not to fatigue your brain or make you feel overwhelmed. I know it's easy to put off doing something like this because it's uncomfortable. But I also know that having this conversation can bless your life immeasurably. So today, we're going to start that talk. We're going to discuss estates and wills and trusts, what they are, how they're different, and the five most important questions you'll need to answer when making your own plan. I'd like to introduce you to my friend, Callie Stillman. Callie is an estate planner, but she didn't start out intending to help people with trusts and wills. However, a death in her family led her to her current job. I'll let her tell you her story.
3: My name is Callie Stillman. I work for Elysium Legal, and my story is a little interesting because how I got to be in this role is because my dad passed away 7 years ago, and my mom was not prepared in any way. There's just a special place in my heart for my mom, and seeing her struggle through how to figure out how to, you know, pay off the bills and where is she going to live and what is she going to do, she was very unprepared. My dad took a lot of the financial stuff and kind of did that and just kind of let her

0: that fits your family. That's really what we do. We answer questions and really help navigate you through that process and make it as easy and painless as possible.
1: Easy, painless, perfect fit. It all sounds great. So why haven't we all spoken with estate planners by now? Well, Callie says it's likely due to some common misconceptions.
0: There's a few huge misconceptions. One of them is, oh, you have to be wealthy to have an estate plan. You don't.
2: Like have an estate.
0: Yeah, you have to have an estate and you have to be worth millions. No, if you have a car and you have a bank account, hey, you have an estate and you can decide where it goes.
1: Misconceptions?
0: Everybody has one. Everybody has a plan and they don't know it, but you want the plan to fit you and you want the people that you put in charge versus what the state thinks is a good idea. Because not every family's built the same way.
1: I think that's such an important point. Everyone has a plan. You just don't know it yet.
0: Yep.
1: So ideally, at what point in life should you have an estate plan?
0: You know, that actually reminds me of another misconception.
1: Please.
0: You have to be in your retirement years to get a plan done. That's not what we recommend. We recommend you get one as soon as you can. A plan is there to be used, but also to evolve with you as you live life. We always recommend as soon as you're out on your own, get a plan. It doesn't hurt. You can change it. That's the beauty of it, is you change it and it changes with you throughout your lifetime.
1: Yeah, I think that was something that I stressed about, of like, got to make these major decisions while I have this. And it just felt so final. And as I was meeting with my estate planners, they were like, you can change this at any time. In fact, you should review this during any major life or before a major life change.
0: Most people definitely think about it when they have kids. When did you start really thinking about it?
1: After we had kids.
0: Yeah.
1: For sure.
0: Yep.
1: Especially when we had a lot.
0: Definitely when you have kids and a lot of kids.
2: Yeah.
1: So let me quickly recap a few of the misconceptions Callie shared that we need to get out of the way. First, estate plans aren't just for the wealthy. They are for everyone. Second, everyone's estate will get planned for them eventually after they die. But if you want to be in charge of what is arranged and how it is arranged, you'll need to start talking with an estate planner. And finally, it is never too early to come up with a plan, especially if you have kids. Now, you may be thinking, can't I just bypass an estate planner and just do it myself? Surely there's a YouTube video out there that can show me how, right? And I get it. Money can be tight, especially for those of us without huge estates. But here are a few considerations to keep in mind.
0: People like to save money. Sometimes they save money, but don't save money. If you do a do-it-yourself estate plan, it may not be what you think it is, and you don't know that until it's too late, right? Having someone do it with you, you can ask the questions that are not always brought up when you do it in a filled out type of form. They are better than nothing, but they're not all made equal either. We meet with a lot of clients that started off that way and was like, you know what? I don't even know what I'm filling out anymore. I'm just going to call because I have questions about what I'm filling out. And that's really what is the most important thing, is just understanding what you're doing, because it is a big deal. In case something happens, right, we always plan for worst case scenarios, and to understand what that means and what that's going to do is really important when you're doing that. So rather than doing it yourself and saving dollars or hundreds of dollars even, potentially, it's worth the money in the end.
1: So if you couldn't tell by now, deciding on your estate plan is important, really important. An estate planner can walk you through the process and help you be prepared for every scenario. But if you still want to go the DIY estate planning route, rest assured that it's better than doing nothing at all. So with this in mind, we're now ready to get into the nitty-gritty of how to move forward with your estate plan. The first step is to understand what trusts and wills are and how they differ.
0: In a will, you can explain who you want to be in charge, where it goes. You could do that in a trust as well. A trust is something that lives with you while you're alive. It's a document that's private and it doesn't go away. It doesn't die with you. A will is just a piece of paper. So if you have a will, it's only going to activate if a judge signs off and activates it for you. So that's the main difference, is a will is activated through a court, but the trust is activated upon execution when you sign it and get it notarized. That's the main difference. But the insides can be pretty much the same.
1: Do people usually have both?
0: We always do both. And the reason why is when you do a trust, there's a different type of will that we do. It's our catch-all device. It's called a pour-over will, because we know, and the statistics are clear, that people

0: are great in the beginning at putting things into the trust, but 20 years from now, are you as good as if you were the first time? Usually that's a no. And this is our backup plan, because estate planning, we're all about backup plans to the backup plans. And our backup plan is, it's our catch-all. If something was left, all it says is, oops, I forgot about that. I want it to go into my trust, because we have instructions on where we want things to go.
1: So is there a rule of thumb of how often you should update your will?
0: We tell people about every 3 to 5 years, take a look at it. And if there's any major life events, so if there's a death in the family, divorce, falling out with anybody that you appointed in any of your plans, you definitely want to consider maybe replacing them. If you review it, great, and it looks good, just remember to do it again in the next 3 to 5 years.
1: Yeah. What about a trust?
0: Same thing.
1: Same thing.
0: Same.
1: So here's the shorthand version. Trusts and wills can both contain directions for how your estate is to be handled after you die. However, trusts are good to go as soon as they are notarized and can apply to wishes before you die, like end-of-life care. Wills, however, don't go into effect until a judge signs off on them after you've died. When used together, wills and trusts can create the umbrella you'll need to cover every eventuality surrounding your passing. Just make sure to revisit them every 3 to 5 years. Both wills and trusts require some careful thought and consideration, and there are 5 really important questions you need to think about when planning your wills and trusts. And oof, this first one is a tricky one, and that's who you want to be the guardian of your children if they are under 18.
0: If you have kids, you definitely want to consider the guardian aspect of it. If something were to happen to you and your spouse, or you and there is no spouse, who do you trust to take your kids? That's a family's biggest problem, I think, when it comes to deciding. It's a huge commitment for friends and family. And that's usually what holds people up, I feel like, when it comes to estate planning, is trying to pick the guardians for their kids. It's
1: an emotional thing.
0: It is very emotional.
1: I got into a fight with my sister because I was going to leave my kids to her, and she was not going to leave her kids to me.
0: Ooh,
1: another sibling. Oh, I know.
0: Right?
1: It's like, we still fight about it. And her youngest, like, she only has one that's, like, legally under 18. Anyway, it's still a thing. That's what I'm saying. Even in jest. But
0: right? You just kind of randomly text her, be like,
1: what?
0: Listen, non-guardian.
1: Well, I just told her, well, I'll take them anyway. I'll see you in court. She's like, well, I'll be dead. And I was like, I know, and I'll see you in court.
0: I don't have kids. My sister had, I was doing a plan for one of my sisters, and sorry, sister.
1: Yeah.
0: I still feel bad, but she asked me to be a guardian. I'm like, I don't know how to take care of 5 kids.
1: You did not. And you said no.
0: I know.
1: But you understand the responsibility because you set these things up.
0: I
1: you know
0: horrible.
1: It's an inevitability. But you know what? Better to speak up.
0: Better
1: to be asked than not be asked.
0: Right. And I said, I love you for thinking of me.
1: Yeah, that's beautiful.
0: And I'm sorry that I am going to have to decline, but just know that I root for you to stay alive.
1: Please stay alive.
0: Please stay alive.
1: Question number one, who do you want to be guardian of your children? That's a heavy one for sure, but it's also the most important one. And as my sister Gina can tell you, you'll want to iron that detail out as soon as possible because you and the potential guardians of your kids may be on different pages. Question number two is, who would you like to be your personal representative?
0: The person that you'd want to be in charge to distribute your assets. It's called a personal representative. Most people know them as executors, but they're the ones that would step in, validate the will, become appointed by the court and judge, and they would have the ability to then distribute your assets according to your wishes.
1: In fact, my parents did that and said, okay, so we'll have this person be in charge of our medical decisions at our end of our life. We'll have this person be in charge of the trust. We actually, as siblings, came back and said, we actually think it should be this person. And we presented them with a counter. You know, he's the oldest, doesn't mean
0: they're qualified, right?
1: That, you know, he wants to make all these choices. How about this one? This sibling is the most fair. And we agree. And my parents were like, great, sure, we'll do it. Yeah. Are you sure? Okay, awesome.
0: Yeah. And a lot of families will do that. They will talk to their family and say, here's why we put these people in place. I hope you understand and I hope you don't fight about it. There are some very dramatic, dysfunctional families out there. The biggest thing is really to make a clear plan that really shows your intent and your wishes. And like I said before, write the letter as to why. People are always going to ask, why did you pick that person? They're not the oldest, or they're not the one qualified in their eyes. tell them why. Tell them why you did what you did, and to just be grateful and don't fight. And a lot of parents, that's their biggest fear, is that their kids are going to fight over everything.
1: Question number two, who do you want as your personal representative? And do you want different personal representatives for different decisions? And it wouldn't hurt to put an explanation in your trust or will, or even talk to your family about it now. Anything that can help your loved ones get on the same page before having to handle your estate. 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We'll be right back.
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1: Welcome back to The Lisa Show. Question number three, who will your beneficiaries be? These are the people that will receive your estate, all your money and stuff after you die.
0: With the beneficiaries, it's really who you want to get your things. People are different. Most of the time, it'll go to your spouse if you have one. And then if you have kids, it'll go to your kids after that. But there's scenarios where maybe sometimes you don't want a child to have it because you had a falling out, or you want to make sure that there's certain stipulations when it comes to them receiving anything. There's a lot of things to consider, and it's really just thinking about your family and where you want it to go and how you want it to get there. What we talk about with people is, okay, tell me about where it's going to go. Well, I want it to go to my kids. Great. Would you like your child at 18 to get $250,000 or something to happen to you next year? Whoa, no. Okay, let's talk why. 18-year-olds usually aren't the best when it comes to handling a lot of money. And so that's stuff we talk about is, here's what we can do for you. And here's what we think is a great idea when it comes to holding shares in trust. A lot of kids will have trusts to a certain age because it protects them from immaturity and just from making bad choices.
1: Also, something that I didn't consider that they said was, not only the age of the child, but the age of the youngest child. Mm-hmm. If you have multiple children, then the money would be equally distributed instead of, do you want just each child to get this money when they're at a certain age or when the youngest is the certain age? And I hadn't thought about that.
0: I meet with families a lot that have kind of significant age gaps. And we talk about that too, is do you want your youngest to have the same opportunities as your oldest did if something were to happen to you? And that's what you're talking about, is let's hold it in trust and then split it once they have those same opportunities if something were to happen.
1: Our third consideration needs to be our beneficiaries, not just who gets what, but how and when they get our estates. This becomes an even trickier consideration if you have a blended family. So now is the time to get talking about it. You don't want family members doing a tug of war over your estate just for everyone to end up covered in mud and bad feelings. A clear trust and will can prevent that from happening. Callie says there really is only one way to ensure who gets what. And while you're deciding who to give your things to, for heaven's sakes, have some fun with it.
0: In our estate plans, we have what's called a personal property memorandum. This is what will alleviate that fight if they write it down. So write down the property. So-and-so's painting goes to this person. Mm-hmm. This particular jewelry piece goes to this person.
1: Oh, that's great.
0: You write it down, sign and date it, or you give it away while you're alive. One or the other, but it's not anything else, because anything else, there can be loopholes.
1: It requires people to think about the distribution of their stuff before they die, though.
0: Yeah.
1: There's no way around it. Mm-hmm. And some people just don't want to ever think about it.
0: It's not a fun thing to think about, especially if someone tends to acquire more knickknacks than normal. there's a comic that just has a garage open full of boxes. He's like, someday, son, this will be yours.
6: I've seen that. It's so funny.
0: Like, I mean, some people are like, good luck, guys. I don't care what you guys do with it. So have fun. Some people, when they're like, I don't know what to do, just make it fun then. If you know somebody doesn't want something, give it to them through their personal property memorandum. Just make people laugh, you know?
6: That's a great idea. It could be like the ultimate joke.
0: It
6: like, yeah, you're like, why did Lisa leave me this ceramic goose?
0: Right?
6: And I'll just leave a note that says, you know why. You know.
0: Remember?
6: Remember that one time?
0: And I'll
6: be like, what? And then they'll never be able to get rid of it. Use your stuff as a joke. That's really great advice.
0: I just kind of like, you know, because it gets pretty serious.
6: I'm sure.
0: And just alleviate the stress.
1: Question number three, who are your beneficiaries and what do you want to give them? Make sure those things get signed and dated on a personal property memorandum. I mean, none of us want people fighting over our stuff. And if I happen to leave you a ceramic goose when I pass, just know you're one of the lucky ones. A fourth question to ask is if you'll require a prenup, short for prenuptial agreement, for you or your spouse if either of you decides to remarry.
0: Prenups are always nice. A lot of clients will ask, like, well, what happens if they get remarried? The beauty is you can decide what can happen. You guys built this together. Are you okay with having your spouse get remarried and now they can change everything and decide where it goes? No? Okay, well, let's talk about how we can do that. We can create different types of plans that can make it where they're required to do a prenup before they are able to get married, which just solidifies the inheritance, the legacy goes how they want. Or it's called a lockup provision where parts of the trust becomes irrevocable, which means they can't change it, which solidifies the passed away spouse's half of the estate will go how they decided it together. So there's a couple different ways, but you definitely have to think about that because reality is about half the people get divorced.
6: That set up the trust in the first place.
0: Get divorced, yeah.
6: So you've got to think about this.
0: It's a real issue. Yeah.
6: Yeah. I was told a lot of worst case scenarios and it was really uncomfortable. But like they would say, okay, so you have this trust and all these assets. So if Lisa dies first, then it'll go to Chris and we were like, yeah. Sure. Okay. I get hit by a bus tomorrow. Sure. Okay, great. You know, they were trying not to make it personal. They're like, anything could happen when you walk out here today. So let's just plan for everything, which I appreciate. But most likely, Christopher's going to probably die of the terminal disease that he's just been diagnosed with. That's what we're betting on. So they would say, okay, so Christopher passes away and Lisa marries Fabio and her new husband wants to start a business. Does he have access to all of this money that you two have worked together to do? And we were just like, oh, that sounds horrible. And he's like, I bring it up because it just happened again. And then the new husband blows all the money and the business fails and there's no money for the kids to go to college or whatever. Like, these are why we are asking these questions. And we're like, oh, are we hanging in there? Need to take a break and drink a cold beverage? I mean, we've covered some pretty weighty considerations, but there is one more question that people often neglect to think about, and that is, how do you want to handle end-of-life care?
0: Most people become incapacitated before they pass away. So planning
6: most
0: for
6: most people become incapacitated. I wish people understood that. There's unnecessary suffering that happens if you don't say, hey, what are your wishes?
0: Yeah, and it's the survivor's guilt. That's the number one thing that we talk about when we fill out an advanced healthcare directive. You're appointing an agent to be your advocate and to decide on things with the doctors, and the doctors listen to them, but that's also where you put end-of-life care wishes. Families are like, oh, I know what they want, but do you? You might, but would you rather have them tell you what to do? That's where that's a huge thing to have. People really don't like to talk about that part.
6: No, they don't.
0: No, it's hard. It's emotional. And having experience with things like that, I get it. People blame you for things that shouldn't be blamed for. But ultimately, when you have that piece of paper and you see that, hey, this is what they wanted, that helps alleviate. And everyone's prepared. The whole part of this is to prepare for the unexpected, right? We can plan for it and then we don't have to worry about it for a while. You know what's going to happen in this scenario.
6: Your instinct is like, save them at any cost, even if there's no medical chance, like 0%.
0: Yeah.
6: Again, that's a kind of a comfort that is hard to describe to people.
0: It is.
6: Like, you're going to be glad you had that piece of paper. When it comes time for specifics like a trach, you know, not being like, well, does he want it? Does he not? Does he want CPR? Does he not? Just having all those questions answered ahead of time. It's just such a horrible thing to talk about.
0: It is.
6: But it brings actual relief. And so for those who are thinking, oh, I don't want to have this conversation. This sounds horrible. It really is a gift. You are giving yourself a big
0: almost piece of mind. Every one of my clients say that at the end is, oh, I feel so much better now. I'm not worried now.
6: The convincing way that I've been able to tell people why they need it is you have to make these decisions now. It is better to make it when it's all hypothetical and you're well fed and well rested and you're really just talking about these things calmly. Because the alternative is you're making these decisions in a high stress, high anxiety moment where you have to do it right now.
0: How do you really want to make that decision?
6: Yeah. Question number 5, what is your end of life care plan? And no, that is not an easy conversation to have. Trust me. But I am forever grateful that Christopher and I did have that conversation and that we had it when we were calm and rational and together. Now, if you're feeling overwhelmed by all of this and you don't know where to begin, here is what Callie suggests.
0: Just start by Googling estate planning in your area. Like, that's the easiest thing. Look into your work benefits. Just pick up the phone. Talk to a friend. How did you do it? Where did you start? It can be very overwhelming, and a lot of people, that's why they don't do it, because they don't know where to start. I mean, you can even ask Alexa, right? Estate planning in my area. Boom. And it'll pop up, I'm sure, 20 different places that you can go to. A lot of places will offer free consultations and they'll talk to you. They'll get to know you a little bit. You can ask questions and just, you know, get everything that you need to answered. And then you can move forward if you feel comfortable.
6: Comfort, relief, peace of mind. That's what we're after. Today, we've talked about the 5 questions you'll need to consider to get as we plan our estates. Who should be our children's guardian when they're gone? Who do we want to be our personal representative? Who will be our beneficiaries and what do we want to leave them? Should we have a prenuptial agreement? And finally, what do we want our end of life care to look like? I've talked with so many people who didn't ask these questions and it didn't end well. I'm talking worst case scenarios, like when there isn't a will, when it isn't clear what the spouse or parents would have wanted, and everyone is forced to guess. I'm talking about spouses having to wait months, even years, to access accounts. And I'm talking about families broken and divided by contention. I know firsthand how uncomfortable it is to make life and death decisions. But I also know firsthand how much peace and comfort it gives you when you don't have to worry about what your loved ones would have wanted. During the last years of Christopher's life, he was unable to move or speak. He couldn't sign over anything to me or call anyone to give me power of attorney for his medical, financial, or other decision-making. But he had already taken care of that in our estate plan. There was never an interruption of insurance, care, or finances. And when it was time to make heart-wrenching decisions, they were already decided. Now, years later, I realize what a gift Christopher gave us by taking the lead on getting our trust together with the help of someone like Callie. And perhaps that's the best thing we could ever leave behind for our loved ones when we go. Some peace of mind for the future. And one ceramic goose. I mean, it wouldn't hurt.
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6: Welcome to the Council of Moms. I'm Lisa Valentine Clark, and here today we've got Julie, Erica, and LaShawn here to solve all of our problems and concerns. That's just what it is. It's comprehensive, the Council of Moms. We promise big, we deliver whatever we've got left. Now, we're going to start with our question, as we always do. This comes from a listener. One of my kids is well-behaved at home, but has a hard time following rules when I'm not around. How do I prevent behavior that I cannot address in the moment?
13: Ooh.
6: And I actually would say, at first, when I read this question, I thought, oh, this is like for younger kids. Then I was like, no, it's not. It's even for older kids. Mm-hmm. So how do you address behavior that you don't like, that you feel like needs to be corrected, that you cannot address in the moment? How do you handle those parenting situations?
14: Two words, ankle tracker.
6: Perfect. An AirTag work? Can I just like...
14: The FBI or something.
15: We've just started. I feel like this, I'm like on the cusp of this right now with my kids. So I have two boys who are just like at all moments doing something they shouldn't be doing. And I'm like, oh, great. Thanks for doing that. One of my kids was like taking stuff out of the lost and found at school. And I was like, what are you doing? And he goes, shopping. Well, it's lost. They don't know.
6: So I've been
15: saying this thing. I'm like, you guys, I'm like, the person you are is when I'm not around. Mm-hmm. I'm like, I need you to assess, like, what do you believe in? What do you think? Like, you know what I've said, but like the person you really are is when no one's looking. Honesty policy, how you're handling yourself, how you approach the world. Like, that's your true nature. That's your true self. Go out into the world and see what you look like. So I'm like reiterating that over and over with these two boys. It's been interesting to see them kind of download it a few times and go like, oh, okay. And I don't know how comfortable they are with that yet, but that's messaging that we've been using.
6: Oh, I like that messaging. I like that you're addressing, we know that you are behaving outside of our scope. Like, let's acknowledge this situation. Mm-hmm. I like that.
15: And we know what's happening. Like, guess what? We see you even when we don't see you. Like, mom finds out eventually. Like, but also, absolutely. Like, I'm not going to be with you forever.
14: Well, we had a scenario. I had a couple scenarios with five boys, just two, like two, three scenarios for my kids.
6: Yeah, sure. Like,
15: on a Tuesday.
6: Nice, Erica.
14: Yeah. But in one scenario, I had a teacher call me and she was like, we have a huge problem. And this is like my sweet, very timid child. And she's like, his behavior is absolutely inexcusable. And I'm like, what? Mm. And she's like, he is so mean and disrespectful to the other kids. I'm like, what are we talking about here? And I'm like, there was this moment where it's like, oh my gosh, is my child truly a Jekyll and Hyde? Like this person at home, this person at school.
6: Yeah.
14: And I thought, what? And so, I mean, as a parent, it's so hard to distance yourself, but just to ask questions first. And it was like, okay, so can you tell me exactly what was going on? And turns out my son was being very mean to this one kid in the class.
6: Okay.
14: And as soon as the teacher told me the name, I was like, oh, that's the kid that bullied my child all last year till he was a wreck. And my child is simply reacting and trying to like reassert himself. And so I talked to the teacher about it, and the teacher was like, and I explained what had happened the year before, and she's like, oh, I get it now. And there was no problem, but we still had a talk, because I'm like, this, you know, so this is what I heard was going on. I think what you need is to talk your feeling out, and then let's talk about maybe a better way to approach it.
13: Yeah,
14: because
13: let's
14: I don't think
13: different.
14: Our kids are bad. I don't think they go out making bad decisions on purpose. I just think maybe they don't know that they have options. And
13: yeah.
14: So,
13: well, that's a good way to look at
14: it. I don't
13: it.
14: Know. So we came up with a different option for him to feel those things and to still be angry and but without being inappropriate.
16: So it's like a prepare them and repair after as
14: yes.
16: needed, right?
14: Yeah.
16: Like you try and prepare your kids as best as you can. Hey, when you're home, we do this. When we're not home, we do the same thing, right? And checking in. But then
14: right.
16: if my kid's doing stuff, he's not following, or she's not following the rules when you're not here. Okay, cool, kiddo. Help me understand what's happening. What makes it easier at home and harder away from home?
13: Oh, yeah.
16: And how can we help, right? To give them that option so that, cause whatever's happening, if someone is caring enough about your kid to let you know, they're kind of struggling with this, that, and the other. Do we have spaces like, oh, you know what? Here's what we do. I think this might help when they're with you because it will sound like me. So if you say the thing that sounds like me or you say the thing that I say, I think it will help. Let me know if that's helpful and I'll work with my kid on my end too. So prepare and then repair and then empower other people to show up with our kids like we do so that the kids kind of experience that consistency.
15: I did the same thing where I would throw my kids under the bus. I'm like, oh, it's definitely them. When they were little, I'd be like, I know it's them. I'm sure it's them. Don't worry. And I'd take care of it. And I think that I had to swing back the other direction of like maybe protecting them a little bit more. But mm-hmm. I do think that it's important to make sure that if an adult is coming to us, there's something that's happening. With
16: Absolutely.
15: Erica, she realized there was a reason for the kid too.
16: Mm-hmm.
15: But I think like it's good for us to like assess and go like, you know, because you can, well, that's not my kid. My kid didn't do that.
13: My kid
15: would never.
13: Right.
15: That was, yeah.
13: Because we all know that parent.
15: Yeah.
13: Or we've
15: been
13: that parent.
15: Met that. Yeah.
13: Never.
15: So I think finding a healthy balance of like realizing that they could be acting differently than they do at home. Right. And then also realizing there's probably a reason for it.
13: That's right. And let's be honest too. Your kids are different in front of you than when they're with their friends,
16: mm-hmm.
13: than when they're at work, than
15: 100%.
13: When they're in different. So because you are different when you're
15: mm-hmm.
13: with your parents, like
15: mm-hmm.
13: me at middle-aged, I'm different with my parents than I am with when I'm with my sister or when I'm with my friend. Like we all have an authentic version of ourselves that just comes out with different groups of people too. And so I think it's important to acknowledge like that as we're raising kids too. Like, there's all those memes, too, of, like, nobody's a better actor than, like, my mom when company's coming over or whatever, like that. Like, or, like, is my mom really who, like, oh, yes, hello. And then your kids are looking at you like, come on.
16: Mm-hmm.
13: And so they're trying to figure that out as well. And so sometimes I like to acknowledge that in context, especially when they were younger, where I would say, okay, like my parents had this thing when we were all growing up, they'd say before we went somewhere, they'd be like GM, GM. And that was our code for good manners.
16: Mm. Mm.
13: And of course we were like greased monkeys. Like because we're the worst, like little kids, you know? And we're like, what is GM? You know, we try to think of all the things and they were like, good man, you know, like we're going in public. Like this is not to say we're going to be, you know, inauthentic or anything like that, but it's like, be aware of your manners
16: mm-hmm.
13: now. And there are, I think, times, I think it's an important part of teaching kids too, that yes, while you may act differently, within what range, right? Because if we're talking about in implicit in this question, prevent behavior I can't address in the moment, it's like, I feel like, ooh, I want to like know what that means.
16: Yes.
13: Because I know that sometimes my kids, like as adults, they do and say things that I don't like, that I
16: mm-hmm.
13: did not teach them, that I do not approve of. And they are grown people and they get to make their own decisions. And I'm sure there are things that I do and say that they don't like, that they don't think is appropriate either. Like, let's put it both ways. So I like having the discussion of how do you approach this in a parent-child conversation that's different than like a teacher or a, like, what is our role as our kids get older about like preventing behavior we don't like?
15: Yeah,
16: well,
15: that's an interesting idea that he thinks that like the way that they said that I can't control
13: in
15: the moment. It's like,
13: Like, what does that mean?
14: Control.
15: Yeah.
16: Well,
15: yeah.
16: But like, what if it's a good thing, though? Like, what if it's my kid follows rules and, like, doesn't, I don't know, talk back, but when they're out and they're away from me, they talk back to the adults, right?
13: Yeah.
16: And then that's like, but I have a relationship with my kid where we communicate, but if us communicating is experienced as talking back outside of the home.
13: Oh, yeah.
16: Right? Like, what if that's the thing?
13: Uh-huh.
16: Yeah. My kids, they speak up. And so for someone is like, well, your kid talks back. Oh, my kid communicates. They're used to like being treated like a whole human being
13: so
16: that talks.
13: Important.
16: You know what I mean? Yeah.
13: Or like we learned how to debate in my house growing up.
16: Yeah.
13: Like asking questions like, how did you come to that conclusion? I don't agree. Here's a da-da-da-da.
16: Yeah.
13: And in some homes, that wouldn't be appropriate.
16: Yeah. And then I also wonder, like, is my kid feeling pressure to be like the kid who's the example to everyone? And then heaven forbid this kid isn't following the rules. What if my kid's pressured? Like, I just want to be like all the other regular kids. I don't want to be the example, which I totally get. And also, like you were saying, Erica, is there another option for how we can do this? Because here's what's happening. It's not coming off the way you're intending, and it's not helping your relationship. So I have more questions too. Like, what is the kid doing? And is it something that needs to be prevented, or does it just need to be like, hey, we need some more options around what's happening when you're here, and what does that consistency look like when you're not at home with me?
15: The other problem is like, are they doing this because you're so controlled at home that like that's when they get to go and feel authentically them in
13: any way,
15: right? Right. Like, and maybe it's a little bit crazy and outlandish because they're so bottled up and controlled in the home. Like it may be a situation where they're like, I'm finally free. Mm-hmm. I can like, you know, be a little bit crazy or do the things that I've wanted to do. So maybe it's even that you just need to lighten the helicopter parent maybe a little bit.
14: I don't want to sound like a life coach with this, but I know
13: it definitely means
14: that way. But I'm like, you know, there's so many iterations of situations that I can't prepare my kid for.
13: Absolutely.
14: Right? Like I cannot.
13: You cannot prepare the path for the child. You can only prepare the child for the
14: child path.
13: Yeah.
14: And so I think there is a lot of wisdom in sitting down with your kid and saying, what do you think people should always be? Like if you had to give a list, what do you think someone should always be? And my guess is they're going to say honest. And I think they're going to say kind or, you know, whatever. And asking them their why. Like, well, why do you think that? And then saying, okay, well, guess what? Those are our non-negotiables in this family.
13: Mm-hmm. Yeah.
14: This is what we will always be. Mm-hmm. And if it is always honest, then that's great. Like, I don't really care as much about what it looks like as long as my kids are doing it for the right reason.
13: Good for you.
14: So,
13: I love that.
14: I don't know. I don't know if maybe just, you know, having that kind of heart to heart and letting them come up with the rubric. Like, what do you think the always should be?
15: We did that too. We did a mission statement, but like, what is it? What's a SWAZO and what does a SWAZO look like? And how do we go about the world? I think that's really important for them to start self-identifying. Like,
14: Who am I?
15: Cause that's the thing too, is like a lot of this is just impulse. A lot for kids. A lot of it is like the sensory comes in, they respond. This comes in, they respond. It's not a measured response like we have, right? Like we have a point where we're processing it and thinking about it and doing something instead of like their brain is just nail. Like here it is, I go, right? And so if they can start to like download the idea of like, oh, this is who I am. So we had, my one son like went into venturing for like, swearing. He like really liked the idea that he could assert himself.
13: Yeah.
15: And like he would like, so he'd like say something and like, and so we had to like pull swear words off the table. We're like, you can swear in the house. That's fine. I was like, but I want you to think about what those words do to you in the world. Like, how are you perceived in the world? And because number one, we just made them so they weren't an issue and suddenly they weren't cool anymore. Right.
14: Yes.
15: So he was like, I'm not swearing. But then like also now, how are you perceived in the world? Like you can say those words to someone else if you wanted to, but might they think, oh, he sounds like a mean kid or he sounds like he's not very nice. I mean, I don't know. You'll have to see and see what that response is. And for sure, like it stopped. It was like, I'm not interested in this anymore because he got negative responses from the people around him. People were like, ugh, I don't like that. That sounds, you know, especially living in the culture that we live in, they were like, ugh, I don't like it. So I think letting him kind of assert himself, even if it wasn't a boundary that, like, I felt kind of uncomfortable in, that he recognized pretty quickly that, like, that was a boundary he didn't like.
14: But you also were so proactive about helping him connect mm-hmm. the dots.
13: Yep.
14: And
13: yep,
14: so connecting those dots, I think, is where his aha came from. And I think that, way to go, Mom.
13: Yeah, no kidding. Thanks, I think that's so good. And being able to, like, bring him through that thought pattern of okay, so then if you do this, then this. Like, follow it through and what you want to do. And I love being able to, I think every parent learns this, every mom learns this at a different time, right? That you just can't care what other people think about, because they just don't know own situation. And that is a great gift to give your kids as early as possible, of not so worrying about, like, what other people, but their, like, internal, like, who do you want to be? How do you want to show up in the world? What do you want people to say about you? Like, you get to decide, you know, what kind of human you want to be. And I think it boils down to things that you really, really care about, right? Like, you realize pretty soon, I think, you can't worry about, like, well, my kid has to dress a certain way and talk a certain way and get certain grades and stuff. Like, all of that stuff is just, it doesn't matter. There's only a couple of things that matter, of, like, is my kid kind?
0: Mm-hmm.
13: Is more important than what are their grades. Like, mm-hmm. you know what I'm just saying? Like, in an extreme case, we all learn this at one point or another. It'd be great if we could just all learn it earlier and cut each other some slack.
15: Try to recognize, too, is, like, is this your pride that's the issue?
13: Totally.
15: Like, when somebody called you, did that make you feel really bad? Or
13: did
15: make
13: you think
15: that
13: how they
15: really
13: were
15: going to
13: see
15: mom?
13: You as a bad mom? Mm-hmm. Yeah.
15: Yeah. And mm-hmm. I think generationally, like, I hold a lot of esteem for my dad, but, like, my dad has a very different idea of how kids should act. Like, mm-hmm. there's respect is to not talk, right? Respect is to look me in the eyes when I'm speaking to you and, like, you know, and, like, it should have been done this way. And, like, I'm just not down with that. Like, that I'm raising different kids. So, like, yeah. I can't be upset that, like, maybe that upset somebody else. Like LaShawn was talking about, you know? So mm-hmm. check yourself too. Is this a you issue that you felt embarrassed? You felt like you weren't doing enough, mm-hmm. right? Like, and maybe it's not about you. Cause I always come in a little bit angry, like, oh my gosh, they're going to think I'm a bad mom. And they had to call me and the school was so upset.
13: That's
15: and, like,
13: my kid.
15: Yeah, mm-hmm. yeah, yeah. And, like, actually, this is his experience. So let's process it for you.
0: That, and, like, is it a safety rule or is it some other, like, social rule? I was thinking, like, my kid's well-behaved at home but has a problem following rules when I'm not around.
13: Yeah.
0: So is it the same rules at home that are, like, when you're – is he not behaving the rules at home when you're not at home? Like, what's the environment where all this is happening? And I'm always like, is it a safety issue? Safety issue immediately that has to get nipped in the bud. Anything else is kind of negotiable and up for conversation. And I'm like you, Julie, like, my kids know we value communication. So I don't care what is being said, but I do expect that we can communicate about it, you and me, and then whatever's going out. Cause I tell my kids, I'm the first one to hold your back, have your back if something goes down, but I'm the first one to hold you accountable if it's you. And I'm not worried about anybody else. This is just me and you. We'll work through it, but I'm going to hold you accountable to whatever is happening, because the way that we function as a family, we have certain principles, like our own sort of mission statement.
13: Yeah.
0: We do three words every year that we remember to have three words that we want to function as, by as a family. And then we stick to those words. And it's cool when I see my kids communicating to friends. That's just not what I do. That's not the kind of person that I am. I value the relationship with my mom, and I'm not going to do anything that's going to make my relationship with my mom be difficult. And I tell their friends that, don't put my kid in a situation and don't let my kid put you in a situation where you and I are going to have a problem.
13: Oh, I like that.
0: And then everybody remembers, does your mom like me? I do, because if I didn't like you, I wouldn't tell you that I worry about our relationship being compromised based on the choices you all make when you're not around me.
13: Wow. Oh, I think that's powerful. I do like that. Because it's something that everyone can do. It's and again, you're giving an example of a script that you could have.
0: Yes.
13: Of an idea, like, how do you instill this ideal? And it's like, oh, you can say this. Just directly, and valuing that communication. It reminds me of the things that I like say to my kids of like, I want us to be honest with each other. We don't have to agree on everything. It's unrealistic for us to, as individuals, to agree on everything. But when I insist on certain things like behaviors and things, it is for your best interest. Absolutely. And we can negotiate the other things. Like we can. I have likes and dislikes like anybody else. So like, you know, I like you to, you know, dress a certain way or whatever for family pictures or to act a certain way in public. But we can negotiate these other things or whatever, you know, because that doesn't matter. Like we can still consider and like make that work. I love that. I think that's an important point.
16: It's helpful, right? Because the thing about having a script, which I love that we've talked about consistently, is that's the thing that keeps your nervous system from revving up and freaking out. Oh, I got to talk. I got to say something.
13: Yes.
16: Oh, wait, no, I have a script.
13: Yeah.
16: Heart rate is down. Yeah. Baseline. Yeah, this is my script. This is my thing. This is my neutral, authentic, and genuine statement that I make because it takes care of me in the moment, takes care of you, and then everything is clear, and I'm not freaking out, revving up around it.
13: We can work. We're on each other's team.
16: Yeah. That's the biggest thing, the team. And I don't know how many of us grew up with that. Like, I think we're trying to create it as we go, as best as we can, to say, you know what? I think that this is a really good idea. I have no idea how to do it. So I think we're going to try and figure it out together. So Grace, for me, as I'm trying to figure it out, is your mom. But I really feel like this could be good for us to be healthy and whole and functional and maintain really good connection. I didn't grow up this way. So I'm trying too. And I think that's a really important part.
14: Yeah.
13: Because don't we all fight against some sort of like internalized thing that we are bringing? Like I'm always fighting against that performance. Like I, you know, like whether it's showing up for grades or career or talents or whatever, like I always am reminding myself, they're not here to perform for me or even for themselves, but to be real people.
16: Yeah.
13: It's not about that. An external thing.
16: Yeah.
13: And sometimes when people talk about their behavior, it can be misinterpreted as like, we care more about your behavior and how you show up to others than how you really are. It's easy to get lost.
14: I've had to like stop parents and they'll say, oh my gosh, your kid just, I don't know, let's say they did well at the science fair. He did so well at the science fair. You guys must be amazing parents. Nope. You don't get to say that to me because you don't get to put it on me when they're little pieces of crap when I'm not around. Like, you do not get to do that. Nope.
13: Yeah, the good and the bad.
14: Yes. My kid
13: That's
14: is
13: a new
14: not,
13: thing, though, generationally. That's a
14: yes,
13: new thing.
14: It is a new thing. It is a new thing. And I think we owe that to each other as moms, is that we don't esteem a child or a parent more because of their child's behavior, or esteem them less because of their child's behavior.
13: But how many times do we do that to each other?
14: All the time.
13: Oh, this is what I'm talking about. Like, honestly, like with Council of Moms, when I'm like, we need to be friends with different ages and socioeconomic and life experience moms, because we see how much we're doing the same thing. You know, and we need to be a better support to each other because we can't do it alone. And this idea of like, because how many of us do that to ourselves when we're like, my kid behaved like this or didn't behave like this. So what does that say about me? And we take it personally when we're just showing up like it's not us.
14: Yeah. I just had one other thought about when our kids are being really naughty when we're not around. I think it's totally okay to let the consequence play out. I had a kid who was being a mouthy little stinker at a friend's house, and the mom sent him home and she was like, nope. And I could have gone and defended him and, and done, you know, this is a minor example. I know there's many more serious examples, but you know what? I thought the best consequence just happened. And that was, you learned that behavior makes you unwelcome. And you're unwelcome. So, I mean, let's talk it through. Let's figure out what you can do next time. But I will
13: help you with it. And we're always on each other's team. But that consequence.
14: But the consequence sometimes is the best teacher. And so while I know we want to make sure our kid is perfect with us, without us, outside of, you know, let them learn, man.
16: Because it's rare that they're malicious. Right. Like, they're not calculating and trying to make everything awful, but whatever their little stress response is or whatever is going on, an opportunity to learn. What do you think? Right. Do you think it was fair? If you don't think it was fair, let's talk about it.
17: Yeah.
16: What do you want to do? Do you feel like you can say something? Should I help? Like, there's just so many ways to do it together and to remind our kids, no matter what, we are a team. Everybody plays different positions. This is yours. How do we help you here?
13: Yeah, I love LaShawn, that you're giving us like specific questions like to ask our kids and stuff, because so many times I feel the pressure of like, I need to know exactly what to do in this situation and do it perfectly and right now. And it's, hey, let's turning it back with a question and helping the process. It's giving them tools as you are responding.
16: Mm-hmm. Yes.
13: I love that. Well, this has been a really great discussion about a touchy subject, which are subjects that we run right into on the Council of Moms. So if you want to hear more, please subscribe to us over on YouTube. You can see what we look like. You can join the party. And what I love there is the community that we've created. Feel free to ask questions for the Council of Moms. Put in your two cents, too. We'd love to know what you feel about this issue as well. We continue the conversation over there. Thank you so much for my guests today, Erica, LaShawn, Julie. Thank you so much for being a part of the Council of Moms and for being a support just to other moms in general. Appreciate you, and thanks so much.
16: Thank you. This was fun. Yeah.
13: Thanks.
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28: BBC News with Neil Nunes. The Israeli Prime Minister has said that a pilot on the Tel Aviv-bound flight that made an emergency landing in Saudi Arabia stabbed another pilot in an apparent attempt to crash the plane. Benjamin Netanyahu said he had been told that a passenger and a crew member managed to break into the cockpit and overpower the pilot who carried out the stabbing. Mr. Netanyahu said that another crew member then managed to stabilize the plane. Yasmin Abukasis' daughter was on the flight.
29: The plane started to lose control. So all the people, they scream, the things, they are going. After a few minutes, two other pilots took the control. A few Israelis, they ran away to the guy. He took a knife and tried to kill the pilot. They take his hand and put him on the floor. There was a lot of blood around.
28: With more details, here's John Donison.
1: The plane sent a signal saying it had been hijacked, but it now appears it was an attempted hijacking not by the passengers, but by one of the pilots. There was a fight between the pilot and the co-pilot, with at least one of them being stabbed. Investigators will now be looking at whether one of the pilots intended to deliberately crash the aircraft, which was carrying around 100 Israelis, and if so, whether he was politically motivated. Israel's National Security Minister, Itamar Ben-Gvir, has called it a terrorist attack and said the plan was to kill everyone on board.
28: President Zelensky says 7 people have been killed and 24 injured across Ukraine in the latest Russian drone and missile strikes. He said the main target was energy infrastructure in and around the capital Kyiv. Residential buildings, a warehouse and a supermarket were also hit. Hospital sources say at least 52 civilians were killed in and around the town, in a town in Ethiopia's northern Tigray region, during 3 days of heavy fighting between government forces and Tigrayan fighters. Temesgen Debisai has more details.
2: A doctor at Alamata Hospital told the BBC the victims were residents of the town and surrounding areas. Hospital sources say that those killed included children as young as 3 days old. Fighting between the Federal Army and the Tigray People's Liberation Front over the weekend involved the use of heavy explosives and artillery that hit residential homes and farmland, killing cattle and herders as well. Residents say Alamata has no banking services or electricity, while internet and phone services are also unavailable.
28: A project to build a giant oil refinery on Kenya's coast has been launched by the Nigerian industrialist Aliko Dangote. The $16 billion refinery in Lamu Port will have a daily capacity of 700,000 barrels. It's expected to create about 60,000 jobs and provide 1,000 megawatts of power. World News from the BBC.
3: I took math classes, I took theater classes, I took art classes, I took art history classes, I took anthropology, I took English, like I took everything. And so when you ask like, what is an educated woman? Sure, there's like school, right? But also there's just this curiosity.

Welcome to The Lisa Show, where we take a good look at life. Hey, it's Lisa. When I was growing up, I loved going to the library. We had a local library within walking distance of my childhood home in Lincoln, Nebraska. And one of the things I remember the most about those trips is the feeling of freedom I had in that little brick local library. My mom told us that we could check out as many books as we wanted to, and she didn't criticize our choices. And I chose everything. Trixie Belden and Nancy Drew, comic books, nonfiction books about Egyptian mummification or the origins of the universe, and even science fiction books. I still remember the look and feel of The Martian Chronicles by Ray Bradbury and being intrigued by the title and how reading it blew my mind open. That tradition was so important to me that I carried it over with my own kids. And it's so interesting to me that now, looking back, I think I underestimated the impact that experience has had on me. It may be one of the reasons I like asking questions about people and learning about the stories that make them who they are. Let me tell you a story about someone that I'm fascinated with that will help me introduce my guest today. It was 1898, and David and Janet Robbie knew it was time to leave Austria. David was a tailor, and Janet took care of their infant son, Isidore. When baby Isidore was 1 year old, the young family moved to an itty-bitty two-room apartment on the Lower East Side of Manhattan. As little Isidore grew up, he went by the nickname Izzy. When other boys his age were playing marbles or rolling hoops down the brownstone lined streets, Izzy was reading a science book he had checked out at the local library. In elementary school, Izzy built his very own radio and wrote his first scientific paper on the design of radio condensers. Izzy could have very well have followed in his father's footsteps and become a tailor who struggled to make ends meet, but he didn't. And the reason why is because of his mom. While other moms in the neighborhood would ask their children what they did at school or how their day went, Janet asked Izzy a very different question. When Izzy came home from school, she'd sit him down on their worn couch, look into his brown eyes and say, "Izzy, did you ask a good question today?" Years later, Izzy would say that it was his mother who made him into a scientist. Now, you may not recognize Izzy Robbie's name, but we all benefit from Izzy's legacy. In fact, we are all familiar with one of his inventions, and it may have saved the life of someone you love. I'll tell you what that is later in the show, so stay tuned. Janet Robbie fostered Izzy's curiosity, and it changed Izzy's life forever. Sometimes we talk about curiosity as if it's a bad thing, you know, as in curiosity killed the cat. But curiosity can also be a superpower. Curiosity is the driving force behind every piece of art, every invention, every relationship, and every scientific discovery. It is the soil where knowledge is grown, and it's probably why Eleanor Roosevelt said that as parents, the most useful gift we could ever ask a fairy godmother to give our children would be the gift of curiosity. If this is truly the most useful gift any of us could possess, then I want to dig deeper into it. Today, we're going to talk about curiosity, why it's essential for believers, and why curiosity is what will solve world peace. Of all the people I know, the woman who best exemplifies this quality of curiosity is my new friend, Ava.

0: our hands busy pretty much all the time.
1: I have to say that when we did our social impact series.
0: Yeah, and the Do Good Better series.
1: That everyone was like, oh, you've got to meet her. You would love her. You guys would be friends. And they were right. Ava is so easy to be around. Not only does she have the most beautiful naturally curly hair that I could only dream of having, but she has a smile that fills the room. If you want to hear more about the work Ava does at the Ballard Center, listen to our Doing Good Better series. We'll also leave a link to them in our show notes. Ava has made a career out of curiosity. But like young Izzy Robbie in New York City, that trajectory started with her mother.
0: My mom just taught me to love learning from the time I was before even preschool. And my mom is someone who, once she knew that she was having me, I was her oldest child, she went to get a master's degree in early childhood education so that she would be like the best possible mom to this little toddler, right? I mean, she's absolutely constantly, continuously researching and learning and growing. And so that has been an important guidepost in my life.
1: Fueled by her own mother's curiosity and love of knowledge, Ava has pursued a varied and extensive education.
0: I went to the University of Utah. So back then, the course catalog wasn't online. It was this printed catalog, like a phone book, right? Although those aren't printed anymore. Anyway.
1: Gen Z's like, wait, what?
0: I know. They're like, what? What are these books?
1: I remember.
0: Speak?
1: Yeah.
0: But they would print literally every class that was taught on campus in this book. And it was my favorite day of the year when those books came out. And I would literally go through every page of that book. It wasn't like I would go to my major and like figure out what classes I was taking. I went through every page of that book and I would highlight it and I would dog ear it and I would create for myself this experience of all these things I wanted to learn. I took math classes. I took theater classes. I took art classes. I took art history classes. I took anthropology. I took English. Like, I took everything.
1: Ava's curiosity not only led her to several degrees in what she calls an alphabet soup after her name, but her curiosity has also increased her understanding of faith.
0: I get very curious, especially about the divine and how it operates. For me, education is really a very deep connection with the divine, and it's a curiosity in the divine. I love the sciences because I think they help us to sort of uncover how the divine operates, and that's really exciting for me. I love the arts and humanities because I think they bring out in us the things that are the most human, and I think it's those things that are most human that are also a connection to the divine, because I believe that we're created in the image of God. And so for me, education is divinity. It is a search for the divinity within myself. It's a search for the way that divinity operates in the world around me. It's an expression of divinity. And so for me, education is very spiritual.
1: Now, that's not something you hear every day, faith and education working together. So often, people of faith are seen as ignorant or naive because they believe in a higher power. It's almost like this world forces you into making a choice. You can either be educated or you can be a person of faith, but you can't be both. And education should never consider touching the divine or vice versa. Ava is a longtime resident in both of these worlds, and she knows firsthand what it's like to not be welcomed as a believer in the sphere of academia.
0: So when I was an early scholar, just a little baby PhD, I had been doing some research and was presenting at a conference where the editor-in-chief of the top journal in our field was present as I was presenting my research. And later, in the evening, we'd had a reception. He pulled me aside because he knew I was affiliated with Brigham Young University. And he said, I have seen your work and I have seen that you have an excellent mind. How can you possibly be a person of faith and have this mind, right? And that moment has just stayed with me because I had no idea how to respond in the moment because, you know, here's this sort of dignitary in my field and he's sort of challenging the very core of who I am, both as a scholar and also as a person of faith. Mm-hmm. And
1: it's a weird compliment and dig at the same time, which leaves you no way to really respond.
0: Yeah. And I had just never really experienced anything quite like that. I mean, I remember this moment, right? So I've clearly thought about it a lot since then. I think it's so sad that we separate and in some cases even

0: hit against one another the concepts of science and of faith, because to me, they are the same.
1: Is there anything that, I mean, I know you've thought about it. If you could go back in time to that moment, what would you say?
0: I think what I would say now is truth is big. Truth contains so many different ways of knowing. And faith is one of those ways of knowing. I think faith is one way of seeking truth. And I think science is another way of seeking truth. My faith gives me access to a spiritual understanding of truth. I think that curiosity and satiating that and finding something that is true and exploring what truth is and allowing that concept to grow and change and mature, I think that's what makes a person educated.
1: That would have been a really great answer for him.
0: Well, it's been, you know, 20 years in the making.
1: I love how Ava puts it. Truth is so big. And it contains so many different ways of knowing. There's room for theorems and theology, for philosophy and faith. This means a lot to me as a woman who is a believer and a former teacher. Both the spirituality and scholarly spheres are important to me, and I refuse to give up one for the other because both of them play essential roles in my life. The key to finding a harmonious coexistence of these truths is to be curious about both worlds. If we aren't curious about both the physical and the divine, we'll never discover all that this existence has to offer. The curiosity to educate ourselves on all things, temporal and spiritual, is a tool, but it's also our human birthright, especially for women and mothers.
0: Well, in some places in the world, women's education is viewed as not necessary, and in some cases, sort of antithetical to a woman's gender. And for me, when I look at Eve, who's sort of the prototypical woman, right? The woman of myth and story in scripture, and I believe was also an actual human being, right? So all of those things, I think it's fascinating that one of the great contributions that she gave to the world was the gift of knowledge. So she is the person who partook of the fruit of the tree of the knowledge of good and evil, but it's the tree of knowledge, it's the tree of wisdom, it's the tree of knowing and being able to discern between good and bad. And so if Eve is the prototype, if she's both the divine human prototype and also sort of this first woman, and that there are all these things that we learn from her. I mean, we read in scripture about her childbearing and all these other things that we know Eve for, but that choice to become educated against all odds, I believe that she had to introduce knowledge to the world in order for mortality to be able to commence the way that it did. And so I think that tells us something about the importance of educating ourselves, of understanding discernment, being able to tell what's true and what's not true, what is good, what is evil, and to pursue that which is good. All of those things are the fruits of her education and her choice to become an educated woman. And so as her namesake, Ava is a derivative of Eve, right? And so as her namesake, I definitely feel a kinship with her and have felt a drive to do the same thing that she did.
1: As an art lover, I can't tell you how many paintings I've seen of Eve depicted as a scheming seductress who not only brought knowledge into this world, but with it, the downfall of man. Well, that and that she forever popularized fig leaf fashion. But more often than not, Eve is seen as a villain, not a victor. And don't get me started on the implications that has had for women for millennia. So I appreciated Ava's perspective that it was Eve's love of knowledge that has blessed us with the opportunity to see the good in this world. Eve is a standard for educating ourselves against the odds, as Ava said. And if we want to become educated individuals, that all starts with a commitment to, you guessed it, curiosity. Curiosity doesn't just yield big rewards when it comes to education in a traditional setting, but it also yields some big social rewards as well. And when I say big social rewards, I mean big social rewards. Think world peace big. And as a woman who spent her life trying to get different groups in politics and business to work together, Ava knows how important world peace is and how hard it can be to achieve. In fact, Ava has even worked with the United Nations to improve the lives of women across the globe. But world peace wasn't something Ava started caring about as an adult. She's always wanted it, and especially at Christmas time.
0: There's this family joke every year when we write Christmas letters, because my family, we're, even as adults now, we write Christmas letters to Santa Claus. And so,
1: really?
0: Yes.
1: I love that.
0: So we all get together and we write our letters, and then we actually share them with each other before we send them off to the North Pole so that we can see kind of where each other's minds are. And there's this family joke in my family, because since I was a very little girl, I have always asked for the same thing, and that is world peace.
1: Oh, yeah.
0: Always, since I was this tiny girl, right? Like, this
1: that
0: has been
1: so pure.
0: Isn't it just so cute? And so now, you know, as a 46-year-old woman, when I'm writing, you know, I would like you to please, Santa Claus, deliver world peace.
1: Yeah, it's a time's up. You know, things are happening around the world. This would be a super great time. Great timing right now.
0: You could just
1: actually
0: pop that down the chimney.
1: Yep, amazing.
0: That would be so great. So this has been a lifelong pursuit also professionally, right? That's how I have landed in this role as the director of the Ballard Center for Social Impact. It's why I do the work that I do in studying government and nonprofits and pro-social business, is because I genuinely would love to see peace, and I am doing everything I can to work toward it.
1: What Ava said made me realize a few things. First, I should have stepped up my letter to Santa game when I was a kid. Sheesh. And to think I wasted some of my Christmas wishes on a Cabbage Patch doll and an Atari. Second, sometimes when we think of world peace, it does seem like it would take some magic to make it happen, because we sure aren't succeeding at it as ordinary muggles. But Ava says world peace isn't as elusive as we think. In fact, it doesn't require grand gestures or even letters to Santa Claus. It starts with something simpler. 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We'll be right back.
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0: I always believed that the most impact I could have was by doing these bigger things, right? But what I have learned through my personal and professional experience is that the root of global peace absolutely exists in the way that we talk to one another and the way that we behave with one another, most specifically with those that we deem as enemies. So me being peaceful with my beloved spouse is great, but it's not going to contribute in the same way as making an intentional peace with people who have harmed me, or making peace with people that I might believe are eroding institutions I believe in, whether that's family or religious freedom or democratic government, right? Like, those are things that are very dear to me. And I believe that there are people whose actions are eroding those things. The way that I behave toward those people, the way that I speak about those people, the way that I engage with them is the core of global peace. If we want to actually solve things, we need to be listening to the people that we disagree with most and understanding where they're coming from, where their pain is, Because most of the time when people are passionate about something, it's because they are protecting something that they love or they're fighting something that has caused them pain. And if we can get to that humanity and then have empathy for that, suddenly we can talk about solutions. And the moment you start saying, but they,
9: I know, right?
0: The second
9: you other somebody,
0: right? Ooh. I mean, that's,
9: it ends it.
0: I mean, that's the moment where you've lost that potential. And the moment we start using hateful language or grouping whole groups of people together and speaking unkindly to or about them, we are eroding global peace and we are actually sowing the seeds of war. On the opposite side, when I speak respectfully about the viewpoints of people with whom I deeply disagree, and when I try to understand their experience and their viewpoint, and I come to them with empathy and compassion and try to find our shared humanity and I build on that, when I do that, I am sowing the seeds of global peace.
1: Sowing seeds of peace starts with how we choose our words, not just the words we use for world leaders and global conflicts, but for the conversations that we have day to day. It starts with the way we talk about the person a few houses over whose dog poops on our lawn, or the way we speak about that uncle whose Facebook posts make our insides squirm. It also comes down to the way we categorize people. Do we look at someone we disagree with and lump them into some faceless group? Oh, they always do that. Or they think this. Or are we looking at people individually, using their given names, realizing that they are more than their political or social affiliation, and that they probably have good and even painful reasons for believing what they do? I experienced that this week with my daughter. We have a neighbor who flies a flag in their yard that represents a political idea my daughter doesn't agree with. But as we were leaving their house the other day, this neighbor was out in their yard, so I walked over to say hello. And I was my daughter's ride, so she tagged along since I had the keys. And we had an extended and pleasant conversation with this neighbor. And as I walked away, my daughter turned to me and said, "Wow, I didn't realize that anyone who flew that flag could be so nice." For the first time, my daughter saw our neighbor as an individual with a name instead of just a political stance, and it made all the difference for her. That doesn't mean my daughter's beliefs have changed. They haven't. But she recognizes that our neighbor is more than just a faceless flag. And if she ever hears that neighbor speaking about politics, she is more likely to actually listen to what they have to say because she knows they are a kind person. That's actually how bridges are built and how world peace begins. With enough curiosity to cross the street and say hello to the person we think we have nothing in common with. According to Ava, we don't even need to leave our house to make inroads towards world peace. I asked her, what is the smallest thing we can do to have the greatest impact on world peace? And she said, we just need to pick up our cell phones.
0: The other thing that I think that we can do is very intentionally and actively manage our social media feeds. Every social media platform is basing what it shows you on how you're interacting with the app. So things that you spend time hovering on, it's going to give you more of that. Things that you click on, it's going to give you more of that. Things that you comment on, it's going to give you more of that. And what ends up happening, you've heard about the echo chamber, right?
9: Oh, yeah.
0: Where all people agree with what I'm saying. And, oh, these scientific studies agree with what I believe. And, you know, all of a sudden you have this curated little world that agrees with you. Like for me, I'm thinking about actually starting a second account. So I have one that's just like so comfortable for me to be in. And I can just click on my cat videos and watch Taylor Swift perform. And like we're good. But the other thing that I try to do with my social media is very intentionally follow people and interact with their videos so that I'll get more of them that I disagree with. Because then I can learn more about what their thinking and what their experience is. I also happen to live in a geographic region that doesn't have a lot of racial or cultural diversity. And so one of the ways that I bring that into my life is through social media so that I can hear voices other than voices that are like those in my own neighborhood, right? You can't just sort of turn off and scroll, right? Mm-hmm. You have to think about what kind of voices you're trying to add to your feed, and you have to almost trick the algorithm into giving them to you. And at some point, the algorithm will get really confused about who you are and will start sending you like all kinds of things, or you'll notice
9: that
0: you're sort of
9: in a... Which is so great, because you're like, I'm more mysterious than this.
0: Right?
9: Like, yeah,
0: you can't know me. I contain multitudes, right? But that's something that I think people can do, is broaden the voices that they're receiving. And if you're on social media, it requires active attention and active work, but you can do it. I've done it, and it's been a very powerful, positive influence in my life.
1: It's so satisfying to think that in an episode on curiosity, that we can actually make algorithms curious about us. Take that, AI. We just need to be more intentional and diverse with our feeds. But another benefit of changing up our social media feeds is that it gives us a low-risk dry run for interacting with ideas and people that get us triggered.
0: When it's deeply uncomfortable, that's actually a great opportunity to practice peacemaking. What I'm saying is, when you hear something that's really difficult for you to hear and really challenging for you, that's an opportunity for you to sort of say, okay, when I'm faced with someone in real life who feels this way, like, how am I going to manage my emotions in that moment? And how am I going to manage my thoughts? And it doesn't mean I need to change what I think or believe. I can have those boundaries and still believe what I believe, but how am I going to treat this other person like a human
9: practice
0: when just looking at them or just hearing what they have to say makes my blood boil? Right? Yeah. So social media is actually a really great chance to like practice how to be a peaceful human being in real life.
1: Peacemaking starts with practice. And you can practice with the very device that you may be listening to this podcast on right now. But none of this will work if we aren't curious enough to follow people that don't look like us or think like us. We have to be willing to think about ourselves and others in new ways. At the beginning of this episode, I told you the story of a young Izzy Robbie, whose penchant for learning and for science was ignited by his mother encouraging him to ask questions at school. Well, Izzy grew up, and as he did, he continued to ask questions, lots of them. He asked questions when he attended Cornell University. He asked more questions when he went to graduate school and then to study in Europe. He also asked questions of fellow scientists like Niels Bohr and Robert Oppenheimer. After doing work at the University of Hamburg, Robbie returned to the U.S. and became a professor at Columbia University. It turns out that Robbie was a lousy lecturer. He was boring and spoke over the heads of most of the students in the class. But he was a brilliant researcher. And that is where all of Robbie's curiosity paid off. He developed equations for an atom's nucleus. This led to the invention of a molecular beam apparatus and the nuclear magnetic resonance detection method. Don't worry, I'm still not sure how each of those components fits together and what that means. But in 1944, Robbie's curiosity culminated in receiving the Nobel Prize for Physics. Now, if you're not a physics fiend, all of this may sound like complicated gobbledygook jargon, but I guarantee you that you or someone you know has benefited from Isidore Isaac Robbie's work, and one invention in particular, and that's the MRI machine. Thanks to Robbie, we now use magnetic resonance imaging to assist in millions of medical procedures and diagnoses every year. And it could be very well said that Robbie's curiosity has helped to save lives, maybe even the life of a friend or family member. But the power of curiosity doesn't stop there. As Ava mentioned, curiosity is at the core of education and its foundation of faith and truth. But it's also the mechanism that will change this world. But we have to be willing to take a moment to ask sincere questions of ourselves, of our social media feeds, of our enemies, and even our flag-waving neighbors. In his late 80s, Isidore Robbie went to the doctor. He wasn't feeling well, and he was more tired than usual. After listening to Robbie's symptoms, the doctor ordered an MRI, fearing Robbie was suffering from cancer. Robbie dressed in a hospital gown and laid down on the MRI table. He noticed that the machine had a reflective surface that he could actually see his face in the mirror as he laid on the table. After the procedure, Robbie said, "I saw myself in that machine. I never thought my work would come to this." Robbie didn't realize the impact his curiosity would have in the world. And I'm betting his mom was just as surprised. But with her help, Robbie's curiosity made him a part of something bigger. And if we cultivate our own curiosity and the curiosity of our children, we may just find ourselves at the center of something bigger too, whether that be learning, faith, or even world peace. 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
1: Welcome back to the Lisa Valentine Clark Show. It's dark, and I just want to hunker down for the winter and drink warm liquids in my mug and stay home, light a candle, eat baked goods. Is it just me? It turns out no. And there's a word for it. It's a noun, it's a verb, it's an adjective, and it's a feeling that is deep within my bones. It's hygge. Did I say it right, Carrie?
16: Yes, basically.
1: So you're not alone. We today are talking with Carrie Ann Rhodes about the Danish hygge, which is mysterious, but it speaks to me. The more I learn about it, the more it speaks to me. It's a huge craze right now.
16: Yes.
1: It's all over Pinterest.
16: Yes. it's the percentage of pins, it's up like 285% a year.
1: And if you looked at it right now, it's a bunch of cable knit sweaters mm-hmm. and thick wool socks and candles and beautiful spreads of all the foods I want to eat but
16: yes.
1: should not, that are
16: carb
1: not healthy.
16: Heavy, sugar heavy,
1: yes.
16: heavy, the whole bit.
1: And I, you know, we think that this was an American invention, you know, overindulgence and self-care, but it's not. It's Danish. Tell us a little bit about, like, what it is.
16: Well, it's such a part. It's, if I were to, I checked with people how to pronounce this.
1: Please.
16: Certain people. It's hygge.
1: Hygge.
16: Hygge.
1: So there's a Finnish word, hyvä, which means good.
16: Ah.
1: My husband speaks Finnish.
16: Yes, he does. And I,
1: yeah. the,
16: oh, okay. even though the Danes, this is kind of a Danish thing, the word comes from Norwegian, but all Scandinavian countries kind of practice mm-hmm. this, although it originated in Denmark. And it's such a part of Danish culture that it's almost invisible. Like you don't go there and see
1: well, it's
16: big blankets on sale.
1: It's and hard to define. People ask, well, is it a lifestyle? No. Well, is it an adjective? And they're like, no. Like, is it something that you do? No. In fact, we have a clip from an HBO special that they did on this. Let's play it.
17: Hygge is being consciously cozy, but it has also been described as the art of creating a nice atmosphere. It's been called the pursuit of everyday happiness. It's also been called socializing for introverts.
16: Okay.
17: But it's about being together with the people you love. It's about relaxation. It's about indulgence. It's about good food. It's about gratitude. It's about equality. All those things mixed together is hygge.
18: Would you characterize hygge as a lifestyle trend or a self-help?
17: Actually, neither. I mean, to us Danes, hygge is part of our culture. It's part of our national DNA, perhaps the same way that Americans see freedom as inherently American.
1: So, freedom to Americans is hygge to the Danes.
16: That's right.
1: Holy cow.
16: There are several speculations on how Hygge developed culturally. We don't need to go into those because we're interested in how we apply it now.
9: I feel like my Danish ancestors are crying from the dust and telling me, Lisa, this is how you were meant to live.
16: It may only be a couple hundred years old within their
9: really?
16: Culture, and has to do with. Okay, we are going to get into it.
9: Yeah, I think we are. I'm so fascinated.
16: It may have to do. People have speculated with during the 17 and 1800s as Denmark was losing territory to Norway, to Sweden, to Germany. Denmark became a little bit more isolationist, and in response to this kind of loss of, it wasn't an empire, but like, you know what right. I mean? Like loss yeah. of largeness.
9: They need to take a moment.
16: They took a moment and everything came back close. Denmark is still, except for its larger cities, a rather agrarian culture. And so that meant long winters, being indoors during the winter. And instead of seeing these dark winters as like a depressing time, mm-hmm. it became a real family time. Farmers in the winter, especially before technology really helped farming, there wasn't a lot to do. There were handicrafts, there was carving. And so part of that, it became a happy thing to kind of hunker down in the winter, light your candles, be together, have good food, hopefully you had it, kind of thing. And that's what's translated into modern life, is this kind of isolation. It's Hygge is not about large groups. It's not about big parties. Like, you don't have a Hygge party.
9: Right.
16: I mean, Americans might.
9: I was going to say.
16: We might do that. But that's not the way it happens yeah. in Denmark.
9: It's, well, I thought it was so interesting that it was defined as a socialization for introverts.
16: It's about your closest friends. And it's very un-Hygge if there are too many people together that don't know each other.
9: Oh.
16: Isn't that interesting?
9: That is.
16: And that's a very kind of Danish mindset. And some of the critics of Hygge mm-hmm. Talk about that idea on a larger scale that Hygge is exclusive, and that it is not as inclusive and open bordered, if you will, as Scandinavian countries sometimes have the reputation to be. That it's very difficult to penetrate a Hygge friendship.
9: That's so interesting.
16: So you build your own.
9: Well, let's talk about, I want to talk more about it. It's about savoring pleasures.
16: Yes.
9: I've heard, what else is it? You talked about lighting candles.
16: The Danes burn more candle wax than any other Europeans. 13 pounds of candle wax per capita.
9: Way to go.
16: So that's a lot of candles.
9: Starting a candle company.
16: Start in Denmark. But these are not scented candles. Scented candles is a very American thing. Although I love scented candles. I'm not saying don't burn them. But it's about turning off the electric lights and creating atmosphere. And granted, this doesn't work if you have a home that has like a great room with vaulted ceilings.
9: Right.
16: That's not the room to Hygge in.
9: Okay.
16: It would be in like a den or a TV room. Danes Hygge in their apartments. And so, you know, several candles really do create an atmosphere rather than being kind of lost in our cavernous American mm-hmm. houses. So it's lighting candles. It's comfortable clothes. I today am sporting my Ted Drews sweatshirt that does not get worn out of the house. But this is definitely the item of clothing that I Hygge in at home. It's about your fuzzy socks, lots of eating, your favorite pastries, candy. In that HBO documentary, they talk about Danes have the lowest life expectancy of the Norwegians, the Swedes, and the Finns.
9: It's not a healthy lifestyle.
16: It is not a healthy lifestyle.
9: And in fact, it's it's sinful pleasures, right? Cake,
16: yes.
9: Candy, hot chocolate. Again, I feel like I have a genetic disposition then. I'm like, of course, this is why I want these things.
16: These are my people. This is
9: it's
16: what...
9: my Danish ancestors.
16: It is about alcohol as well. Mm-hmm. It used to be, you know, beer or aquavit. And now it's about mulled wines or wines. But it's not drinking to excess. This is not getting together with friends and getting drunk. That's what you do when you go out. You go out to drink.
9: Oh, interesting.
16: That way. Hygge doesn't mean that. Hygge means it's comfort, drinking to comfort, not to escape reality. But hygge itself is a type of retreat. It is an escape. And the movement really gained traction in Britain 2 years ago, Great Britain, during the whole Brexit crisis.
9: Really?
16: There were no books written about hygge. There were no, because it's not, it's so like just a part of everything that no one wrote a book on it.
9: Yeah, it'd be like if an American was just like, I'm just going to write a book about freedom.
16: Yeah, and just,
9: you know. You live it.
16: You live freedom. And so, these British, it actually, the trend, becoming like a household trend, started in Britain with publishers saying, This is a really awesome idea. Let's find some people who will write books. And they literally did. They contacted people and said, would you write a book on what hygge is? And then began this whole merchandising products coming, being developed for hygge.
9: So British publishers then popularized it.
16: Popularized it and brought this trend.
9: Because it wouldn't
16: to the
9: be
16: US.
9: Very Danish to call attention to it.
16: No, it would absolutely.
9: Or to tell other people about it.
16: No one sells a blanket that says hygge on it, but in Britain and in the United States, absolutely. You see that word and you know exactly what it's for.
9: That's amazing. Well, and I thought it was really interesting that it's more than just having dinner together. Because like you said, you can't have like a party, like a hygge party.
16: No.
9: We have a clip from that documentary that I want to play about how it's more than just having dinner together.
10: We actually have made an active decision not to be on the phone, that we are together. And then everybody's included in the conversation.
19: And I've been to other families where they just don't even eat together, but maybe the parents are doing something else, where they're like on their phones or computers, and they don't really talk to each other. And I can really feel the difference in the atmosphere.
9: So again, we're talking about the atmosphere.
16: Yes.
9: In your home.
16: It is very unhygge to pull out your phone, whether you're with family or whether you're with friends. And it kind of sounds like it's time set aside. So hygge naturally happens, I think, when people say, come over tonight, we're going to... TV and movies is hygge, funny enough. And there are so many good Danish crime shows that Netflix has made into American versions, like The Killing is a terrific... That is a Danish TV show that was then brought to the United States. Anyway,
9: interesting.
16: So it is hygge to sit and watch a show together, but it would kill the atmosphere for someone to pull out their phone and to be doing stuff on their phone. So that's another reason why I love this idea of being together and being together, not having
9: And also to not have it totally consumed by a holiday either.
16: Right.
9: You know, over Thanksgiving break, we're going to do this. Or over Christmas break, we're going to, you know, it's every day.
16: Hygge in the summertime means picnics and eating outside and being with friends still. There are wonderful Swedish summer holidays, like midsummer is a dreamy time. And I can say this because I lived in Sweden. Like, I experienced hygge as part of the culture and what you do. But hygge is year-round. We kind of see it as this, like, hunkering down for the winter type coziness. Mm-hmm. But it's a coziness that can be created all throughout the year. It's a little bit magical. Like, when we buy this, you know, fuzzy blanket, or we buy these socks, or you pull out your ratty, you know, sweats to hygge in, it's like these objects have a magical quality to them that they conjure these feelings of safety and solace or of comfort and calm. And that's what people are seeking with the hygge.
9: Yeah, I think people want it. I want it. How can we incorporate it in an American lifestyle? Like, more authentically? You know, again, it's not about, you know, the phones. It's not about, you know, buying the objects. How do we transition from an American culture to that of a true Danish hygge?
16: Forget materialism with hygge. It's natural. It happens in your home. You don't have to buy things.
9: Yeah, I want to like hygge. Go out to
16: although,
9: Target and
16: go get a fuzzy blanket. Like that never okay. hurts. Like that's totally fine. But it's not about having the right things. It's not about eating fancy things or it's about just being together. And we've talked about scheduling family time at the holidays with your big calendar that I hope everyone went out and got.
9: I did.
16: I think I saw a picture of your calendar. I certainly did. And, you know, setting aside time, like this night, we don't have anything going on. Write it down. Let's hygge tonight.
9: I love it. And when you say the word, it can be a great indication to your family, the other family members or close friends that are coming over. This is what's happening, and everybody knows.
16: Everyone's going to be on board with cinnamon rolls and hot chocolate and watching a movie together.
9: 100%. Who would not be? I think I love this idea, and I wonder if it's, you know, a trend that the British, you know, now that you've taught me this, that the British have introduced, if it'll be, you know, sort of a flash in the pan, or if it has real, like, sustainability, if this is something that we can continue, I sure would love it.
16: I think it's around to stay.
9: I think it could. I really do. We have a last clip about the power. This clip speaks to the magic power of hygge.
10: It's one element of life. And I truly believe that many people find that moment, just they call it something else. Some moment of groundedness and where you're close to other people and listen with your heart and see people with your heart. And even though you're more conscious about it, I can't imagine that it doesn't exist somewhere else.
9: I mean, come on.
16: Come on.
9: A moment of groundedness. Listen with your heart. Who doesn't want that?
16: Pay attention to people. Listen, really listen to what they're saying. I mean, all these, it may not be like the most physically healthy in the terms of sugar and whatnot.
9: But it's not like Americans are coming from a place healthy. Of health.
16: Yeah, we have no leg to stand on there.
9: Right.
16: But how emotionally healthy. And I think in these times when people are nervous about politics and a little bit, I don't know.
9: Anxious
16: that this is really a way to reconnect with people and to remember what's important.
9: I love it. Well, what are you doing in your home for hygge?
16: For hygge.
9: Right now.
16: Right now. We have got the candles. Mm-hmm. We have
9: Carrie
16: candles.
9: Ann brought candles into the studio
16: into the
9: today.
16: Studio. Flameless candles.
9: Flameless candles.
16: Second best.
9: And a cozy outfit. Your socks are amazing. I feel totally overdressed.
16: Hygge, in the wintertime for us, it means kids come home from school and put on soft pants, is what they call it. They get out of their jeans and they want a hygge. Kids want a hygge naturally, don't they?
9: Oh, for sure.
16: They go watch a show on TV and they go get their blanket from their bed.
9: Mm-hmm.
16: Or they want to cuddle up with you. Let the kids take the lead on the hygge. And, have it be a family thing.
9: I love it. Well, we're incorporating it in my house. If you will go to the Lisa Valentine Clark Show, our Facebook page, leave a comment about how you and your family are going to hygge or what you want to do, and leave your comments there so that we can create kind of a community to give each other different ideas of how to incorporate this more naturally, this magical power. Well, thank you, Carrie Ann. When we come back, we're going to talk about why it's important to be curious to spark creativity. We'll be right back.

0: Welcome back. I'm Lisa. A word of warning from our last segment. My producer, Rod, brought in a piece of information that we need to let you know that getting cozy could be killing you.
1: That not just
0: the Center
1: arteries.
0: For Indoor Environment and Energy at the Technical University of Denmark says that this practice of hygge is using a lot of candles, and when they burn, there's a lot of particulates that enter into the lungs.
1: Particulates. Particulates.
0: Exactly.
1: Only the particulates that come from the candles.
0: The high number of candles you may be burning.
1: That's right. Be safe out there, people.
0: Yeah, exactly. Living our best lives. We're going to switch gears a little bit and talk about how staying curious really helps creativity. We've talked a lot about creativity on this show. And one of the reasons is I think we're always thinking of, are we doing things in the best ways for our families and for ourselves? And recognizing that everyone is an individual and every family is different. We all have different needs. And in any creative pursuit, you have to stay curious. And
1: absolutely.
0: I think at this time of the year, people are feeling like they're hunkering down and maybe their creativity isn't sparked. I know. So I feel that, you know, it's really easy to get into, oh, it's going to get cold and I'm going to get into a funk, but creativity could really get us out of this.
1: Yes. Or for that, sometimes Christmas break or winter breaks, even Thanksgiving break can feel long. So how do we keep, you know, when the kids are at home, I mean,
0: well, you are a real curious creative.
1: Yes.
0: Have you always been this way?
1: Yes. Alice in Wonderland was like my childhood hero and role model. I wanted, even as a child, I wanted to know everything about everything. I know I was a child who asked why a lot because I have memories of asking my mom constant questions. What does this word mean? Why is this? And thankfully, my mom is, as the Bostonians, as we say, is wicked smart. And she knows the answers to everything. And I knew I could ask her. And I feel grateful I had that type of mom because this is before the internet. My mom was my Alexa and was my Siri.
0: I love it. Back to the, artificial intelligence cannot answer all of your questions.
1: And I'm pleased that I've become that for my kids, that that I am now their Alexa and their Siri. And they ask me, my son asks me constant questions of, Mom, what is the smallest hill in the world? Mom, what is the smallest mountain? I mean, just things that I could not possibly. But he's curious. He's thinking about these things and he wants to know an answer. And I can relate to that. So last month, as I was traveling through an airport, I saw a magazine headline caught my eye. It was the Harvard Business Review, and it was spotlighting curiosity. And this is a business magazine, and it was saying, how can curiosity, you know, create innovation within your company? And so I was curious as to what did this have to say. So I picked it up, and I really enjoyed this. There were several articles. The main article is by a Harvard Business School professor named Francesca Gino. And she has done, you know, this months-long research with various companies and various leaders within these organizations about curiosity. How important is it to your company structure? How important is it in employee development? And it was fascinating. I want to read a quote by her, and it kind of sums up the whole article, and then we can kind of talk.
0: You bet.
1: Professor Gino says, in most organizations, leaders and employees alike receive the implicit message that asking questions is an unwanted challenge to authority. They are trained to focus on their work without looking closely at the process or their overall goals. But maintaining a sense of wonder is crucial to creativity and innovation. The most effective leaders look for ways to nurture their employees' curiosity to fuel learning and discovery.
0: I love it. Most effective leaders. So that could be in the home, that could be in the workplace, that could
1: absolutely
0: be self-directed. Look for ways to nurture their employees' curiosity to fuel learning and discovery. So how do we do that?
1: As I read this, I saw absolute application to myself as a parent. And I've been kind of sharing these ideas with my husband because he is a He's a product manager. He manages a group of people. He's a developer with an MBA. So he is constantly looking for ways not only to improve their product that they're creating, but also to motivate and to kind of nurture and bring along these people, you know, the people that he's working with. So some of the benefits of fostering creativity, and some of these were surprising to me. One is there are fewer decision-making errors. And this is one that I'm still kind of pondering, but what approaching problems with curiosity means is that you're more open to ideas and that you're not approaching solutions trying to find research that validates what you already believe. You're not trying to validate your own bias. You're genuinely trying to look at all sides. And, you know, doesn't that help when we're making decisions or resolving conflict?
0: Absolutely.
1: In families?
0: Yeah.
1: With a spouse or a partner. And that's another benefit. It reduces group conflict to foster the sense of curiosity.
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8: We don't have to change our mind. We don't have to compromise. 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
5: And we're exploring tough topics with nuance and an open mind.
9: What we have is not a politician's problem. We have an incentives problem. And we can't expect different results unless and until we change the rules of that system.
5: We're out to become better citizens, kinder neighbors, and more effective advocates for the things that matter most. 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
10: BBC News with Neil Nunes. The Israeli Prime Minister Benjamin Netanyahu has said that a pilot on the Tel Aviv-bound flight that made an emergency landing in Saudi Arabia stabbed another pilot in an apparent attempt to crash the plane.
11: This morning, there was a very serious security incident on a flight from Dubai to Israel. Almost all the passengers on the flight were Israelis. During the flight, as they approached the country, one of the pilots stabbed the other pilot, and apparently he tried to crash the plane with its occupants.
10: The Israeli defense minister said the incident was an attempted jihadist terror attack. The airline, Fly Dubai, has confirmed that an altercation took place on the flight deck, but says the motives aren't yet known. It urged people to refrain from premature speculation. More details now from John Donison in Jerusalem.
12: There has been a fight between the pilot and the co-pilot inside the cockpit. All the while the plane is plummeting, passengers were then able to get into the cockpit, and they were able to tackle one of the pilots and tie them up. It does seem there were two pilots on the plane who were due to fly a later flight, and it was they who were able to get the plane leveled and fly it safely back to Saudi Arabia.
10: Medical officials in Gaza City say an Israeli airstrike has hit a bus, killing five people. Al-Shifa Hospital says it received five bodies and 13 others who had been wounded in the incident. President Zelensky says seven people have been killed and 24 injured across Ukraine in the latest Russian drone and missile strikes. He said the main target was energy infrastructure in and around the capital, Kyiv. He also said the new air defense interceptors, just delivered by allies, had already shot down Russian ballistic missiles, thereby saving many lives. More from Paul Adams in Kyiv.
13: The prime minister said that for the first time this autumn, Russia has attacked Ukraine's power infrastructure. We think that a power station somewhere in the Kyiv area was hit. And this is precisely what Ukrainians fear, that as winter approaches, and it is getting a bit cooler now, Russia will once again attack power stations and the power infrastructure in an attempt to plunge this country into the dark in the middle of winter.
10: Six men on trial in Paris over the worst ever migrant disaster in the Channel have been sentenced to between 6 and 10 years in prison. At least 30 people, including a 7-year-old girl, died 5 years ago when their overloaded dinghy deflated as it crossed from France to Britain. One man was acquitted and seven others were found guilty of various charges. This is the latest world news from the BBC.
14: Hey, it's Julie. Welcome to Uncomfy. A lot of us are struggling right now with how to stay open to others when we seem to be living in different realities. I feel like I'm always walking on eggshells with people, but I also don't want to give up on connection. This is a podcast about staying with the moments we usually want to escape. The awkward ones, the tense ones, the ones that honestly can actually teach us something. So let's get uncomfy. How can you stay curious when an attack feels personal? I am so excited to be joined by Caitlin Schess. She's a theologian, a podcast host, and an author. You maybe have heard her on the Holy Post podcast or her show, Curiously Caitlin, where she tackles tough questions about theology and the Bible in a really accessible way. And speaking of tough topics, her most recent book is The Ballot and the Bible, How Scripture Has Been Used and Abused in American Politics and Where We Go From Here. Caitlin Schess, what a pleasure. Welcome.
15: Thank you so much for having me.
14: So you teach kids at church. Anybody who's
15: yes.
14: familiar with you and your work knows this. And the questions you cover on Curiously Caitlin are also often submitted by kids.
15: Yep.
14: And they can be kind of stumpers, you know, having taught children at church myself. Sometimes these questions can make me have that moment of deer in the headlights panic because maybe I don't know the answer, or maybe it's really complicated to explain to a 7-year-old. Or maybe the way I answer it could actually get me in a little bit of trouble with their parents, or it's an active controversy in the congregation, right? So I'd love to hear kind of what your approach to that is when one of these questions comes up.
15: Yes, it's been such an instructive and formational thing for me to have spent years. I spent years working in children's ministry in Texas. Now I live in North Carolina and still spend a lot of my time with kids in the church. And people ask me all the time, like, professionally you do things with politics, but then you spend all this time personally in the church with kids. Aren't those like totally different universes of things? And I'm like, no, both of those are about how to be curious, how to ask good questions, how to have good conversations. And kids have taught me so much about how to ask good questions because they're not afraid of sounding stupid. They're like very aware that they don't know everything about this Bible story or this big theological topic. So they ask big questions. And one of the things that I have learned in teaching kids that translates so well to tough conversations with adults too, is just to take the pause, take the moment. Like it feels so hard in that moment to pause because you feel like if I show any uncertainty, they will have doubts about this question or they will have doubts about God or the Bible. And so I have to come in real fast with an answer. The image that comes to mind for me, and I don't think I got this from anywhere, it just sort of has been building as I've been teaching kids, is that I felt like there have been times where in my own journey in the church, my own education in the church, it felt like my teachers felt like we were on a ship that had a bunch of holes in it. And they were frantic to just plug up these holes. Because if we don't plug up these holes, the ship will sink. And I learned some anxiety in the church from that. Like, if we don't have all the answers right away, something's really wrong and we're not going to survive. And what I learned when I went to seminary and, you know, now in a doctoral program in theology is that actually I can swim in these waters. Like, this boat is not going to sink if we don't plug all these holes. Actually, the Holy Spirit is with me. I do have the ability to breathe as I'm swimming and explore questions I don't have all the answers to. And that's actually more freeing than the anxiety that comes with just plugging up all the holes. So when I'm teaching kids, my first thing is, and this is a great way to just take the pause, is, wow, that is such a good question, because it affirms them. They're doing theological thinking. That's amazing. And it gives me a moment to say, okay, internally, do I have good language to explain this to them in accessible ways? Is this a foundational important thing that I want to say, we have truth that is good news, here it is? Or is it something that I want to say, I don't actually know. Like, Christians have different answers to this, and I have some answers I have found comforting, but I'm not actually sure. We just had this conversation with some kids in the church where a kid asked, where does evil come from? And Christians have had different answers to that question throughout history, and there's different ways of thinking about it. But I was thankful that we could say, well, you know what? I'm not totally sure where evil comes from. But you know what I do know is that God is good and hates evil, and that the end of the story is God triumphing over evil. And sometimes it's amazing how comforting that is for adults or for kids to say, I don't actually know the answer to your specific question, but I feel very strongly and firmly about these things. And when I ask questions like you're asking, I rely on these kinds of truths.
16: I admire, and I guess that's part of what makes you a great theologian and a philosopher, is, you know, being comfortable in the uncertainty and being willing to kind of stay in that place where not all is clear. That is

0: need to know, right? As I got older, as an adult, I'm like, oh gosh, I really don't know. So then when I'm right now, I work with teenagers in the church, and I'm always a little frantic about I needed that certainty as a teenager, but I can't in honesty give that to them right now. I hope it turns out okay, right? It's a scary thing.
1: It is. And yet what I have learned is the greatest gift so often to kids, teenagers in the church, and I've learned this from pastors I've had that were really good at this, is just the ability to be a non-anxious presence. I remember the Sunday after Roe v. Wade was overturned, the young adult Sunday school at my church, our pastor came in and was like, we're going to talk about it with young adults, which my first thought was like, absolutely not. Like, that seems like a really bad idea. My church is pretty politically diverse and pretty theologically diverse. So I thought, the full range of opinions on this ruling are probably represented in this room. And this pastor came in and said, we're just going to talk about it. And what I remember so strongly is that I don't remember any specific thing they said that was comforting or was theologically robust. Or what I remember was that they did not seem afraid of people having strong opinions or strong emotions in response to this political development. And they seemed sort of just unbothered by it. Not that it wasn't important or didn't matter, but just nothing eternal and foundational is shaken by this political development or by realizing that people in this room that I care about disagree with me about something I think is really important. And I didn't feel that way in that moment. I was going, I want to know we're all on the same page because I think this is really important. And I want to know you're my kind of people and we're on the same team. And the ability this pastor had to just sit there and ask questions and listen to people. And there were other moments in the life of our church where there was instruction about what we believe about some of the issues that surround this ruling. But the ability to just sit and say, I don't actually think our relationship is threatened by this disagreement. So I can sit here in some comfort that it won't be harmed, or I can sit here in comfort that I don't have all the answers. That I feel like is such a gift for adults, but also for kids and teenagers too.
0: Yeah. Well, I'd love to hear a story of how this has played out for you. I mean, I know that you, because I follow you on social media, and you've been all over the country in the last, during this last presidential cycle, right? With, out there just trying to, talking about your book, talking to congregations about here's how the Bible and politics can intermingle, and here's what we should be thinking about, right? So I can't think of anything more stressful. I'd love to hear how you handled that. What stands out for you?
1: Yeah. It's funny, every time I go to speak somewhere, someone will say to me afterwards, like, wow, you must have such thick skin to do what you do. Like, this must be so hard. And every time I tell them, I'm like, actually, I feel like the gift of the work that I do is that I've had the experience over and over and over again of expecting difficulty, disagreement, outright hatred or mistreatment. And I have the gift of most of the time being wrong about that, of most of the time finding more agreement than I expected, more kindness than I expected. And that's like a muscle. So I feel like I have the benefit of, because of my work, I've just learned to exercise that muscle and it gets a lot easier. And that really started early in my career in this. I was in seminary. I was first starting to write about faith and politics. I was on staff at a church, and it was the summer of 2020. So it was, contentious in every possible way, right? We have a big contentious presidential election. COVID means we were just starting to sort of see each other in person outside and, having all these controversies about how churches should respond to masking requirements and meeting restrictions. Mm-hmm. And then there were Black Lives Matter protests happening. And so especially in a large city like Dallas, we had a curfew because of the protests, and there was big conversations about race and injustice and police brutality and churches everywhere. But I mean, especially the churches around me in Dallas, it was fraught and very tense. And I was just teaching my Bible study with the young adult women I was supposed to be ministering to. But I also wanted us to have conversations about what was happening. And it turns out you really can't have conversations about the Bible and not end up having conversations about what's happening in the world, because those issues pop up in the pages of Scripture. Humans do a lot of the same things that they did then, we do now. And there was one moment where the small group Bible study I was leading, we had gotten into some tense conversations about race and money and wealth, which were popping up in a lot of the prophets, Old Testament prophets we were reading. And one of the women in the group asked if she could meet with me privately to talk about it, because she felt like there was some real problems in how we were talking about what we were talking about. And I was terrified out of my mind. Like, at this point, I had not built this muscle of dealing with disagreement and conflict. And we met outside in a park somewhere because it was COVID. And I remember the conversation started out being about a difference in how we thought about economics and how these Bible passages about wealth and poverty might apply to the political life of a larger community like the United States. And we clearly disagreed, but I was in a ministry role, so I wasn't trying to kind of persuade her of any particular political position, but she could kind of tell that I didn't agree with kind of the way that she was thinking about it.
0: Would you share any more detail about sort of what the nature of that disagreement?

0: serpent was?
1: Yeah, sure. So we were reading passages in the Old Testament that were, you know, sweeping condemnations of the wealthy. And there were some conversations we'd had in the Bible study where we said, and again, I wasn't being prescriptive, but just to say, does that mean something for the tax code in the United States? Does that mean something for wealth redistribution? And trying to just ask questions, not persuade anyone of any particular political position, but we were in a pretty politically conservative church. And she felt really threatened by some of those questions. And at the time I thought, that's just so silly. Like, these are just important ideas. Stop being so emotional about it, to be honest. I thought, like, this is just good intellectual biblical conversation. And she met with me because she felt like there was something threatening about these questions and these different perspectives.
0: And when we were having, you were personally threatening, like that. Okay.
1: Yes. Yeah. I think part of it was, and this is where a lot of conversations, you know, like I said, I spent the last year talking about the Bible and politics. What I've learned is many of us, without knowing it, have learned the idea that the Bible very simply and uncritically supports whatever political positions we already hold. And when someone says, well, maybe not, it's really threatening, not just because it's a political difference. It's threatening because I have found comfort in knowing God has said this is how things should be. And I can have a kind of certainty in my political positions because this is how God says it should be. So when someone like me comes along and says, well, here's some passages maybe we haven't thought about very much. Does God actually say something different than what we thought? Or maybe, and this was kind of the nature of the conflict, maybe Christians who hold to a different understanding of economic policy are also faithful Christians. Maybe they have a point in what they're saying, and you don't have to agree with them, but maybe they are trying to equally be faithful to Scripture and they've just come to different conclusions than you. And that seems like a simple thing to accept, but if you have had a lot of comfort in, no, this is the biblical position, this is the way God has said things should be, that's really threatening. And so this person wanted to have a conversation just to kind of say, I feel threatened by the way that you're saying these things and the questions you're asking. And I want some certainty. I want to know that we can be certain that God has said it. God has said it. I believe it. That settles it. Like, that's the end of the conversation. We don't need any more political disagreements. And like I said, I went into the conversation a little bit like, I don't know why this is so important to you. I don't know why this is so emotional for you. I think of myself as a pretty rational person and I want to have a rational conversation. And about halfway through the conversation, it's getting more and more heated. And I can feel myself saying things I wish I wasn't saying. Things like, well, can't you see? You know, or like, it's pretty clear, you know, saying things that were just not helpful, but it was getting heated. Now I know enough to go, you need to learn those signs, to give yourself a pause, to take a breath. But we were just going at it. And about halfway through the conversation, she finally yells, are you calling my dad a liar? And I suddenly realized, like, oh, this is about how we read the Bible. This is about how we believe God has told human communities to function. It's also about how our families taught us to think about politics, how our families taught us to read the Bible, the people we love, the sense of loyalty we have to them, and who we believe ourselves to be. My family is the kind of family that believes the Bible and what God says to do, and this is what my dad taught me God says to do. And it changed the rest of the conversation because I suddenly realized there are deeper issues going on than just the surface level question of tax code or economic policy. The deeper question is, who am I loyal to? What do I believe God has said? And what is my sense of identity and community? And I wish I could say the rest of that conversation was like, oh, it was so great. And we had this great conversation. And now we see eye to eye. It wasn't. But for me in my life, that was a turning point conversation to go, that's always true. There are always these family questions, these identity questions, these community questions humming underneath the surface of a political, even humming under the surface of a theological thing. It's not even just about the theology or the politics. And then for basically the rest of my life since then, I have tried to ask questions that help me understand what is going on underneath that. Questions like, this seems really important to you. Can you tell me a story about why? Can you tell me more about why? And most of the time people, they might not initially know that it's some family thing or it's some past experience, but if you ask enough questions and you get deeper into the conversation, 90% of the time, the political disagreement turns out to be, I'm worried about my kids and their future. Or this scary thing happened in my neighborhood and it made me think that we need this kind of policy to fix it. Or my dad taught me this and I love my dad and I really want to honor him. And then you're getting into, like, for humans, what actually really matters. The policy really matters, but it matters because people matter. And when you get to that underlying level, you're getting to why the people matter.
0: Caitlin, thank you for sharing that so vulnerably. Given that it is so fraught, though, why are you so convinced that it's worth going there more often? in congregations, right? Whether it's about, you know, political issues, policy issues, or sort of social issues that rub up against the, you know, the doctrines or theology of a congregation. Why not sort of just keep it, Jesus loves us.
1: Yeah.
0: Let's love one another, right?
1: Yeah, absolutely. I think there's a theological reason and then a practical reason. The theological reason is Scripture is full of stories of that truth of loving God and loving other people requiring things of us materially and socially and politically. And the history of the world is full of stories of that, where my desire, a community's desire to love people well, rubs up against the demands of the state that they're in, rubs up against the conventions of the society that they're in. And so on a theological level, I would say, I don't want to believe that Christian faith exists in this one box and then the rest of my life can kind of function by whatever rules the world gives it. I want to say the Christian faith speaks to everything. It speaks to how families function. It speaks to how neighborhoods function. It speaks to how larger communities like nations function. And figuring out how it does is so hard that I need other people. I can't do this by myself. So I need communities of faith, including communities of faith that are different than mine. Like, I'm glad that my church has relationships with a variety of different churches and non-Christian faith communities that can help us discern together, how should we live well in our community? I mean, I even think of my literal church situated between these two streets. The needs of the community are right up against us. Like, they're just a part of our life there. And I think we have every reason to, as it says in Jeremiah, seek the peace and prosperity of the city to which God has brought you. But then the practical reason I feel like I still care about this is, and it's similar to that muscle I was talking about before, I have seen people change their minds. I've changed my mind. I've seen people where I expect disagreement and mistreatment respond differently. And to give a really short example of this, same church that I was in Texas, I was teaching women's Bible study. And it was a passage that was in the Old Testament that was about how nations treat foreigners and how God judges nations by how they treat foreigners. And the same week that I was teaching, the governor of Texas put some prohibitions in place that made it so that people who had been fully vetted refugees who might have family in the state of Texas could not resettle in Texas. And it felt to me like a real moment to say, Scripture speaks to what's happening right now. We can have real disagreements about immigration policy, but people who have been vetted as having refugee status, who are fleeing some kind of harm or persecution, we should be the kind of people who welcome them. And Scripture says nations are judged by whether they do that or not. And I was terrified out of my mind. Like, this is very controversial. I was very scared about what would happen. I was fully expecting disagreement. And the day after I gave this lesson and kind of nervously went home, my boss, one of the pastors of the church, calls me and says, some women from the Bible study are coming in to speak with me tomorrow. What did you say?
0: Oh, no.
1: And I'm freaking out. I'm like, I'm going to get fired. This is terrible. And I had all of these ideas in my head, partially from social media. I thought, conservative Christian women in Texas, they're going to hate this. I know what they're going to say. I've made their arguments in my head and made my responses to them before I've even gone in to see what they have to say. And the next day I go in to work and I go talk to my boss and he says, yeah, the women came and they were upset. They were upset that our church is not doing enough to serve people in our community that are vulnerable like these refugees. They were upset that our state was doing something that was so counter to how God describes we should care for people. They wanted to know how we could partner together with other churches and do something about it. And I just thought, like, what a missed opportunity there would have been if I had said, this is too controversial, we're not going to talk about it. Or if I had said, I already know what you think, and I already know we're on opposite teams, so I'm going to come into this meeting ready to fight you. I'm so thankful that I wasn't even in the meeting. I'm so thankful that someone else could be part of that conversation, because that really could have gone really poorly if I had assumed, I already know what you think, and you're wrong, and we're against each other. And so that story has, again, popped up throughout the last, 5 years of doing this work. I try to remember, even when I'm given some indication that my brain says, that's proof they're against you, that's proof they hate you, that's proof this won't go well, I want to have the muscle to constantly remember God is working in places I don't expect. And my mind could change, their mind could change, and places I assume there will be disagreement or mistreatment, there might be real grace and opportunity instead.
0: Caitlin Chess is a theologian, author, and host of the podcast Curiously Caitlin. She's also frequently co-hosting the Holy Post podcast. She's getting a PhD in political theology at Duke Divinity School, and her latest book is The Bible and the Ballot. Caitlin, I saw you post that you've got a new book contract in place. What are you going to be thinking about next as you write?
1: It's going to be about the family of God. and how we belong to one another in the church, particularly how the needs and questions of little kids shape us together into a different kind of family.
0: Can't wait for it. Thanks a lot.
1: Thanks.
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0: It's great to have you along today for Uncomfy, a show about leaning into connection, even when it's a little uncomfortable. I'm Julie Rose. Here's a story about finally being willing to listen, really listen to the other side. I'm joined by Brian Parrish, who's host of the podcast Parrish the Thought. Brian, hey, welcome.
6: Thank you so much for having me. I'm glad to be here. I'm glad I found your show to be on here.
0: It's my pleasure. I'm so happy that you reached out. We love it when listeners reach out. Let's actually dive straight into the moment in your life when the story that you're going to share with us took place. It revolves around your political beliefs and the way you were engaging with them. So what were your beliefs at the time and habits?
6: Well, I was raised in very conservative Northern California. I know that seems like an oxymoron because people don't think anything is conservative that comes out of California, but it is. So I had been raised with those values. That media, Fox, Glenn Beck, Rush Limbaugh, that's all I consumed for 20 years. And it was right around the time when Obama won, and I was in this Facebook discussion group with some friends, and there was a guy in there that I'd never met, and he was very articulate and bouncing or just attacking everything that I might have said that I thought was right, and he was doing it in such a way that I'm like, wow, this guy's really articulate. I don't think I can beat him, so I would just ignore or be frustrated. I was very frustrated all the time because I'm like, I can't beat this guy.
0: So he had opposite views of yours.
6: Extremely then. Opposite views. And I thought everything he did, I thought it was from Satan because that's what I was taught.
0: So were you in the habit, Brian, at this time of really getting into it in the comments, like, you know, debating, throwing bombs? Like, was that your MO?
6: I wasn't a jerk about it, but I would say, well, I don't think that's right. I don't think, you know, you're wrong here. But in reality, I didn't know. I was othering. You know, I felt like I had to protect my family from the evils of the left. So I didn't want to hear anything. And I was very closed off to any discussions. Didn't want to talk to anybody. And it just became exhausting, actually, to be that way.
0: Exhausting how?
6: Because nothing was solved. Nothing was changed. There was no resolution to anything, it never seemed like. I was just frustrated, and I would go into my echo chamber and whine and moan to people I knew about the same things I've been whining and moaning about for 20 years, and it was just exhausting. Couldn't do it anymore.
0: So was there something different about this particular poster who was in this discussion group, somebody you didn't know, but was he expressing his views opposite to you in a way that felt different or that?
6: He was articulate, and he wasn't a left-wing bomb thrower. The guy could back up everything he was saying. And I didn't know if he was telling me the truth or not, but he was so articulate and so well-versed, and he chose his words carefully. So I'm like, oh, there's something here. Maybe I should listen. Maybe I don't have all the answers. That's when I started thinking like that.
0: So this takes us then to this moment where you choose to do something different. Sounds like it was driven partly by just sort of exhaustion. Like, what I've been doing for 20 years isn't working. Also, this guy's really articulate and he's doing it differently than I'm used to seeing. Was there anything else in that happened in that moment that caused you to make a different choice than you had been making?
6: Probably not in that moment, but that was the catalyst to make me start asking different questions and thinking differently. And I have a brother who's been working for the California State University system for almost 30 years, so very liberal environment. He was raised conservative also, so I'd bounce these things and my frustrations off, or of frustrations with him, and he would say, well, hey, did you think about this? And because I respected and trusted him, I listened, because I you know, obviously he's my brother, I trusted him, and he said, well, think about it this way, and maybe there's another angle to this. And I started thinking, hey, maybe there's two sides to everything we're seeing on the media and in the world. So maybe start listening to people and start talking to people and just to understand them. And that began the whole, you know, trying to lean into that discomfort, not trying to win, learning from someone else. And because I know that sometimes if we feel like if we talk to the enemy, then we're giving up our own values. And I just don't think that's the case anymore. Now I seek out people that on the surface I know that we might have a different opinion, because I want to learn. I don't care about changing people's minds anymore. I just want to learn what's in their mind.
0: Yeah. So is that what you did? You actually started seeking people out who you disagreed with, who normally you would have felt threatened
6: by
0: their beliefs.
6: And I started my podcast 6 years ago, and I had this same guy, Kenny, he calls himself the liberal atheist geek. So self-proclaimed. So I've had him on my show 3 times to talk about topics that I don't understand, but in my conservative mind, I thought were wrong.
0: This is the same poster, the guy who was posting on Facebook in that group that initially had you feeling like, I can't compete with this, but also I really disagree with what this guy.
6: Kind of the you can't beat him, join him mentality. Huh. Like, I don't want to be angry anymore inside, so let's invite this guy into my living room. Not literally, but I've never met him in person. So bring him on and talk about all these, you know, quote unquote leftist ideas. And let's find out what's really there for the sake of understanding and finding out what it is and his perspective and the left's perspective, and try to educate some of my conservative people, I guess.
0: I guess, and yourself? I mean, how did that feel for you going into that environment where you invited him into your podcast home and then sort of had to stay open in that exchange?
6: Well, at the very least, I wasn't so angry at him, because I got to meet him. See that he's a human, he's got experiences and things that have happened in his life that have led him to the conclusions that he has. It broke down some walls and some barriers that I was, you know, the angst that you have when you're, you know, I got to hang on to my, you know, don't get inside my head and expose things. It was freeing. And a funny analogy that I use is in the movie The Grinch with Jim Carrey at the very end, where he's happy and his heart's growing. And he starts crying and he says, I'm leaking, because he's so happy. That's how I can describe the position that I've had in the last 5 years, by not trying to win, just trying to understand. And I've been accused of being soft and you're just weak and you're lazy because you don't want to pick a side because we're at war. But I'm a lot happier, I think, than a lot of these people that are just frustrated all the time. And in the years since we've done that, he has actually reached out to me sometimes and is like, hey, what do the conservatives think about this? And I can, you know, I always have my theories. And at one point he got frustrated. He's like, I'd like to do an interview with you. What are you passionate about? And I wasn't passionate about much about other than getting along with people. And he says, come on, you got to pick a side. We're at war. So I think I just disappointed him.
0: So that first time you spoke or saw each other across the Zoom screen, do you remember anything that surprised you as that began to unfold?
6: How nice he actually was. Like I said, he was very articulate in his words, but to talk to him, I was nervous. I was really nervous because I'm like, oh, I'm going toe-to-toe with this guy. It's like, you know, I write my poems on a napkin and I'm going against Shakespeare. That's how I felt. I was really felt like, ooh, this is a David and Goliath kind of situation. And started asking him questions and just letting him talk. because in the past I would have tried to defend or make excuses, and I just listened. Weird concept. We've kind of forgot, but just listening.
0: It's deceptively challenging, though, especially when you're hearing things that you really disagree with or that feel like they threaten a perspective that kind of goes to the core, challenges your worldview or your sense of who you are, your you know, self-confidence, your self-esteem.
6: Yeah. Well, and now hearing things, if I disagree with it, I ask myself, why? Why do I disagree with that? Is it because that's been programmed into my brain my whole life? Why do I disagree with it? Because I was told to? Mm. Or is there a deeper reason? And try to learn about that. So it's just self-introspection is really helpful.
0: But did you change your position or did you change his mind at all?
6: No. Well, I changed mine. I think he's still as extreme left as he ever was. I'm center now. I try to look at issues as the issue, the idea. One of the first podcasts I had him on, we were talking about how, you know, we can discuss and bash ideas, but maybe not people. Let's not bash the people. Let's talk about the ideas all day long, because those are inanimate things, and nobody's getting hurt by saying, well, that's a bad idea. It's not your idea. You might like it, but it maybe not be your idea, but it might be a bad idea. So, yeah, it's a much better position, and I'm a lot happier.
0: What do you do when you try to go into one of these conversations and you're met with a lot of heat, a lot of anger, a lot of bomb throwing, you know, like you're there to learn. It sounds like they're maybe not necessarily on the same page. Have you found anything that works for you to try to stay in conversation? Yeah.
6: Asking questions. And if the person is not interested in learning, then asking questions will seem like a threat. But if they are, then it's, you've opened the door for a conversation. And again, at the very least, that person may go away feeling heard. But just finding out, tell me about that. Tell me how you... So tell me, Mr. Trump flag waver, why do you love him? And I've done that a couple of times, and people get... You can see them digging in their heels, like they're ready to go to battle. But it's odd that asking a question would be threatening, but it can be. So that's my weapon. You can all steal it. Asking questions.
0: Brian Parrish is the host of the podcast Parrish the Thought, and you can connect with him on Instagram at Parrish the Thought Podcast. Brian, thank you so much for sharing your story. I really appreciate it.
6: You're so welcome.
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0: Julie Rose here, and you're listening to Uncomfy, where we're learning to stay with the moments we usually want to escape because they're awkward or tense, but they're also the moments that can really teach us something. I'm glad you're here. Here's a story about facing some uncomfortable feedback from a close friend. Lisa Valentine Clark is in the hot seat today here on Uncomfy. She's an actor, comedian, author, and host of the Lisa Show podcast on BYU Radio. So we get to pass each other in the halls frequently, which is a treat for me. Lisa, hi. Thanks for coming on the show today.
12: Oh, thank you so much for having me. I'm a big fan of Top of Mind and now this new endeavor.
0: Well, let's dive right into your Stick With It story. Set it up for us. What background do we need to know to get us to that moment when you had to choose to stay uncomfortable?
12: So something that's very important to me is being a good friend and showing up for my friends and really being there. And so a while ago, several years ago, I should say, I have a really good friend who had been there for me through thick and thin, and she was turning 40 years old, and I was determined to make all of her birthday celebration dreams come true. And not only just so that she would just have a wonderful, memorable day, but also so that it would be like this fun thing that we could share together and have memories for the rest of our lives. No pressure at all, right? So I thought, oh, let's make this a big celebration. And at the time, and you have to remember, this was several years ago, but flash mobs were kind of a fun, newer thing at that time. And I thought, this would be amazing because the coordination alone will just show like how many people want to show up for her on this day. We'll surprise her. It'll be amazing. So with her husband, I planned this surprise dinner where we would have all of her friends show up. In fact, I even had a friend from out of town on an iPad learn this flash mob like dance to You Give Love a Bad Name, like nice, like amazing 80s hit. I thought, she'll never see it coming. It will be amazing and it will blow her away and it will make this birthday so memorable because she thinks she's having this just little intimate dinner and then you turn around and there's more friends there and a choreographed dance and song just for her. I was so excited. We had the lights kind of low at this restaurant. We were all having dinner. And then the music started and I was like making eye contact, making sure everybody like knew this is where to go. And we started the flash mob. About 30 seconds in, I'm looking at her face for her reaction because we're really into it. And she's visibly uncomfortable.
0: No. And not in a good way, I guess.
12: Not in a good way. Like I look at her and I like, this is one of my dearest friends. And I can see her face being like, it's like getting worse and worse. Cause you know, at first in a surprise, your face is surprised. Like you're trying to figure out what's going on, but then you figure out what's going on. And then you're like, oh, this is fun. And you relax. That moment of tension release and relax never came for her. Mm. For the second verse, this is like, again, 30 seconds in, her sister is doing the next verse. And I can hear Casey lean over the table and look at her sister's eyes and say, you don't have to do this.
0: Oh, this is your friend who's like, please stop. Please stop now,
12: you
0: sister.
12: Know, I know these guys probably wanted, you don't have to do this.
0: Oh, no.
12: And we all heard and we were all like, and it was kind of funny because there was no stopping us.
0: No, you were committed. Oh,
12: and
0: gosh.
12: And we were committed. We finished the dance, and she was like, good job. And I could see the look on her face seemed to say to me, are you pleased with yourselves? Did you have fun? Was that like, are we done? She said all the right things at the end. She wasn't rude at all. But because I knew her so well, I knew that she was uncomfortable. And the reaction wasn't the reaction that I had. And I knew, oh dear, I've made a terrible mistake. It was a few days after that we were talking about it, and she had some follow-up questions. And some of her follow-up questions were like, so how long did it take you to do that? That was really nice. Why did you do that? And I could tell that she was trying to understand and again, didn't want to offend me or anyone and acknowledged it for what it was, but also was opening up that sort of door for what was that? And talk about uncomfortable. I have made a career on being uncomfortable, right?
0: Right. Like, I was going to say, an improv comic, like, that's your whole thing is, like, how can we make the audience squirm and how can we put ourselves in a position where we're, like, trapped and have to come up with something on the fly? So it seems like your level of comfort with being uncomfortable is, like, pretty high, your tolerance level.
12: And that is true. And so I feel like I can live in this moment, but I knew it wasn't the kind of uncomfortable like that of wait till we get to the other side. It was what I intended to do, which was to honor my friend and to give her this fun memory, actually made her really uncomfortable. And she felt uncomfortable in a way that I never intended. And that was uncomfortable because it felt like what I did was selfish. Like, I just wanted to put on a show when that wasn't true. I really wanted to give her something special, but I just made her uncomfortable because I'd given her the one thing she really didn't want, which was a bunch of people looking at her, which we were all looking at her for her reaction, and it made her uncomfortable. And I hadn't thought about that before.
0: So this is Lisa. Oh my gosh. I can feel for your poor friend because I too would have, like, please open the ground right now and suck me down into the bowels of the earth because I cannot sit here and watch this happen in front of me anymore. So I feel for how that was not a pleasant experience for her, but this is the stick with it moment for you then, is this moment where, I mean, if somebody's of all the people out there who can handle a little discomfort, like, that's kind of where you do your best work. And so for you to be in this moment where you're starting to realize, oh, maybe I can't just laugh this off. You're picking up on the sense that you've kind of failed her in a way that felt like, obviously it was the opposite of what you wanted. And what were some of your gut instincts at that time to, like, shut it down or to, like, be like, oh, no, it wasn't that bad?
12: Oh, yeah. I think the internal battle is, you know, at first you're thinking, we spent a lot of time on this. Like, even if you didn't like it, can you see, like, we spent a lot of time and thought and we put this in to honor you, even if it was a hit or a miss and it wasn't a hit. And she clearly did tell me what she wanted before, which was to have dinner and to have an ice cream cake. Mm. She was really clear with what she wanted. And
0: you didn't respect it.
12: I didn't respect it. And I could have either acknowledged it or not acknowledged it. Because I think my biggest, after that initial of like, hey, that was a lot of time, my initial thing was, let's just forget about this and sweep it under the rug and just pretend it didn't happen. Mm. I think that's what I fought against. And I thought, no, this is somebody who's, like, friendship, like, means a lot to me. Someone who is, like, a family member to me. And so I went a little further and was like, I feel like I've made a horrible mistake. And maybe that's what we'll be laughing about instead of the experience. Is that
0: so? This is in conversation with her.
12: Conversation.
0: You're staying with that and being like, yes. Okay, so tell me, what was that experience for you?
12: And I said, was it as bad as your face said it was? And she, to her credit, because I know she didn't want to hurt my feelings, she has lots of good manners, she's really great, said, you know that the thing that I hate the most is people looking at me. And everyone was looking at me.
0: And you did that to me.
12: Yep. And I did. And there was no getting around it. And I wanted to acknowledge, yeah, that was, yes, you were clear about that. And I didn't hear that. Or I pushed it to the side and thought, that's not really, but in this case, you really do want this, which is not being a good friend. And what I like about that moment is it was like, okay, I'm going to be honest. I didn't want people looking at me. And then I leaned in just a little bit, even though it made me look bad, of saying, yeah, you did tell me that. And I thought maybe that's not what you meant. And you did mean it. And I'm sorry. And it was just like, we just inched a little bit. And I think in those points of conflict or those uncomfortable conversations, we think we have to make, like, this big declarative statement of, like, you didn't honor what I said, or you should be grateful for this, or, like, it has to be, like, a big thing. But it was very just a slight, like, lean in to, no, I acknowledge that. That was really bad. That was actually the opposite of what you said, and I'm really sorry. And we ended up having a good conversation about our differences in our friendship, and actually how, when we honor that in each other, it makes us better people, individuals. And that was the good part of it. But boy, that initial part, like you said, was really uncomfortable.
0: What would have, thank you for sharing that, Lisa, for, I mean, I think a lot of us have had moments where we've let friends down and we've maybe not wanted to, to have to think about that too closely or to really tackle it head on. I really respect the fact that you went there with her. And what would have been different, do you think, if you had just sort of like, oh, okay, that was a miss, and sort of move on, like, you know, I love you. And
12: I had the best of intention or whatever.
0: Yeah. What would have been different, do you think, or what would you have missed out on if you had just sort of not leaned into what was a failure on your part?
12: Oh, I think that's the question. I think that's such a good question, because I have thought about it, because I have had situations where I did just say, oh, whatever, we won't talk about it. When you don't talk about things that make you uncomfortable, when you have those, it's a missed opportunity for a deeper kind of connection. Our friendship after that got a lot deeper and a lot better after that. If I had just been like, whatever, I think that would have allowed just like a little distance for things to get lost in. You know, it's like the distance, you know, when your bed doesn't reach the headboard, doesn't reach like the full edge, and then you just kind of shove garbage down there. My kids do that. I do not do that. I would never. I was just cleaning out from under the bed. It's so easy for you just to throw a lot of stuff there, like, well, they don't really get me, and to have like resentment build, like,
0: yeah, I really, on her part,
12: like, on her part, for sure.
0: I could see her being a little bit less trusting of you. Like, I thought she got me, and if she missed that so dramatically, like, do I have to pretend who I am around her a little bit,
12: yeah,
0: or never quite know if she doesn't actually fully get me?
12: 100%. And I think that she could have thought too, like, well, what else is around the corner? If I didn't see this coming, like, what's she going to do next? Like, I need to be on guard. I would be if I were her.
0: Yeah.
12: And I think for me, it would have been easy to be like, oh, well then, like, what's the use putting in any effort if I'm not going to be appreciated or whatever? It could have been really easy for me just to be selfish about that. And instead it was that was a big miss, wasn't it? Yeah. And in fact, it can be something that we can make fun of together. Like, remember when you said you didn't want this thing and then I gave you that thing times 10? Remember when I did? Yep. That was, yep. And it gave us a deeper commitment to honor the other person and not judge the other person for liking one thing and not liking the other thing. And honoring that difference kind of became our thing. And I honestly think that it has made us better friends. And something that I do talk a lot about, especially on the Lisa Show, but also just with my friends now, is how life is too short just to have these superficial sort of relationships, right? Like, this real connection and real authentic vulnerability where you show up as yourself and lay it all out. And you find somebody who's like, oh yeah, I like this. And we don't have to be the same in order to like have a deeper relationship has saved my life. You know, I mean, I'll be quite honest. The continuation of this story is kind of great because our relationship has deepened and she has been there for me in things that I didn't know were coming. My husband, who was also her really good friend, was diagnosed with a terminal disease. She was there for both of us to show up in ways that I didn't know that I needed in ways that had, that were strengthened by her personality that balanced, you know, my personality when I needed someone just to sit and be there when I didn't know what to say. She was there. She proved herself over and over again as a great friend. And sometimes I think, you know, when we go through difficult things, we think, oh, it's the people, someone needs to understand exactly how, be in the situation and be like me and see the world like me and have a worldview like me in order to truly understand. And I just don't think that that's always true. I think sometimes it's the people who have a different worldview who can offer us a different perspective that gives us the tools and the connection that we don't know we desperately need. She gave that to me. For her 50th birthday, I redeemed myself.
0: No flash mob.
12: No flash mob. And I feel like it was sort of indicative of how, of all the things that we had been through. And before I share that, I will share a sort of tender friendship moment. During COVID, my husband passed away. She was one of the first people that I let know. And she said, "I don't want to alarm you, but I'm just sitting in the dark in your living room right now, just waiting." And it was during this most vulnerable time that I had that I didn't need to ask her what I needed. I didn't need to tell her. She just knew, and she was just there, just sitting in the dark in case I needed her. And I think that visual is such like a tender expression. Sometimes I think we're looking for connection and we're looking, how can we have friends? How do we make friends as an adult? How do we find connection during these disjointed times? Or I'm so busy. These are the questions that I get all the time for my podcast or just in real life. And I just want to say that the answer really is a lot more simple, I think, than we think. It's showing up for people in your strengths, however you know how to connected to that person. Being vulnerable and having those uncomfortable conversations honestly is the only way to know how to do it. I didn't know what I needed in that time. She didn't know what I needed, but she showed up in a way that she knew how. She just was sitting there waiting, and she, because she knew things were getting bad and that I might need her. That's friendship. So fast forward, she's turning 50, and I really listened to what she really, really wanted. As an extreme introvert, and me as an extreme extrovert, were able to combine those powers. So this is what happened. A few weeks, a couple months before her 50th birthday, I put out on my social media a video and a message saying, "Hey, my friend who loves books and loves reading is turning 50, and I want to really redeem myself from a horrible thing that I had done 10 years ago and given her the exact opposite of what she wanted. And I really want to give her what she wanted. If you love books as much as she does, or if you have a book that you just love, will you just send it to my friend? She wants to get as many books as possible. This is her dream come true." And in the mail for the next few weeks, she just got book after book after book after book. So much so, she had to buy a new bookshelf for all of her books. She said, "I don't have to leave my house. I don't have to go anywhere. And people are sending me presents. Not only that, but my favorite thing, which are books. This is the best birthday ever." Aww. And there was no party. There was no ice cream cake. There was no flash mob. But there were a big pile of books and her feeling loved and validated and heard. And I just thought, oh, wow, we've both come a long way. So if people are wondering, is it worth it to have those uncomfortable conversations? 100%. And it might not be as bad as you think.
0: Lisa, thank you so much for sharing that story. I love it. Casey is a very lucky woman to have you as a friend. That's really beautiful.
12: Lucky. I'm the one that's lucky.
0: Lisa Valentine Clark is host of The Lisa Show, which is a BYU radio podcast, and you can find it on all the places, all the podcast apps. 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Do you want to tell people a little bit about what's happening with The Lisa Show right now?
12: Oh, yeah, you bet. I'm over at The Lisa Show on Instagram and Facebook, and then my personal account is at Your Funny Valentine on Instagram, and I like to do, you know, some fun videos and comedy, as well as connecting people together. I love that. I love the community that we've created, the conversations that we're having. I'm pretty much an open book.
0: Lisa, thanks again. Really enjoyed talking with you today.
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16: Next on BYUSN, we are 1 month into the college football season, so it's time to unveil our September superlatives for BYU football. Who's the Cougars' MVP? And what is the play of the year thus far? Hey, TCU held a players-only meeting on Monday ahead of their showdown with BYU. How desperate do we expect the Horned Frogs to play on Saturday? TCU insider Jamie Plunkett joins the show to discuss just that.
17: Radio analyst Hans Olsen joins the program. How's he feeling ahead of BYU-TCU? Are the Horned Frogs the Cougars' biggest test of the season so far? Plus, the latest details from a court hearing yesterday in California for BYU basketball's Michigan State transfer. Will he be eligible for the start of the season?
16: Welcome to BYU Sports Nation, presented by the BYU Store, official outfitter of BYU fans everywhere. Happy Wednesday, September 30th. Final day of September.
17: Wake me up when September ends. So Billy Joe Armstrong will rise today, okay. Which is great.
16: My name is Spencer Linton. He is a Green Day cover band specialist, Jerem Jordan. Also a guy who knows a thing or two about aura farming.
17: I don't know anything about that, but apparently yesterday at Nets Media Day with Yegor Dioman and Terrence Mann, Yegor came in with one look as a rookie. The new look, got a little facial hair, the hair, a little frothy up top.
16: Got the
17: facial hair going. Terrence Mann said, I'm happy that he's not where he was a year ago today with his settings, citing there's some aura farming going on. So can't confirm that from Yegor, but looking good, man. You're two for our guy.
16: Aura farming. All of these phrases that have become common in our culture are just fascinating, aren't they?
17: Yeah. No cap. Can't say that. It's just weird.
16: We do like that Yegor is back, and he's looking cut, fit. Yeah. He can shoot the three.
17: Let's go, man.
16: Ready for a breakout sophomore season.
17: Let's go, baby.
16: Let's go,
17: Yegor. That three-point shooter back.
16: Yeah. All rise and shout. Let's get to what's trending. Number 10 BYU football back in action. To nobody's surprise, TCU will absolutely be aggressive on that side of BYU's offensive line.
18: The DB, one of their strong suits on their defense.
16: People forget last year BYU played TCU and crushed them. TCU is a mystery to me. Desperate times in Fort Worth, which actually could spell trouble for BYU.
17: I'm interested to watch this game.
16: Let's do this. What's Trending, presented by Intermountain Healthcare, the official medical provider for BYU athletics. 10th-ranked BYU will play its first Big 12 road game of the season on Saturday in Fort Worth against TCU, taking on a Horned Frogs team that, frankly, is desperate for a win, something good to try and salvage the direction of their season. It's been a nightmarish start for that TCU program. Yesterday, TCU quarterback Jaden Craig spoke to the local media in Fort Worth about what the team is doing to try and get this thing right and turn the season around.
19: Captains got together to talk kind of about, state of the program and things that we saw as leaders, and just addressing a lot of those things to make sure that, everybody on the team, has 100% confidence in, what the coaches are doing and what we're doing. So that led to, we had a team meet, like a player-only meeting, and I think that really went well. And, that's just one step in the right direction. We're really looking to, come together as a team.
16: Oh, the players-only meeting, and it's early in the season. Mm-hmm. Jerem, it's clear TCU is desperate. to get things right. Jaden Craig in this captain role, trying to rally the troops, circle the wagons. They're back home in Fort Worth.
17: Good Fort Worth reference. Sir.
16: Does this desperation and this players-only meeting, everything that's going into it, make you feel more confident or less confident for BYU heading into Saturday's road game?
17: It doesn't change anything. I'm still confident that BYU is going to win and win convincingly. Certainly there's desperation, like you said, on TCU's side of trying to figure it out. They're 0-2 against Power 4 teams. Lost in Dublin to UNC and then last week against UCF. They only scored 23 points. They've had issues kind of jump-starting that offense. Gordon Samis, the OC, was at UConn with Jim Mora, who goes to CSU, by the way, now second straight game for BYU against a member of that staff from last year. Samis is the OC, O-line, former O-line guy. They were going to establish the run, and they have not been able to. That's a big part of why they've had issues. Now, they're pretty close to being 4-0. You know, they competed in the two Power 4 games. They lost close, but they didn't look very good. They didn't generate a lot of offense. Jaden Craig's trying to figure it out. He's throwing for a lot of yards, but it's because they're from behind. It's because the run game's not working. So can't let the pass game get going. But I want to look at some of the run game issues, because if you cannot run the ball in college football and your name's not Washington State, typically that's not good. So UNC and UCF, 2.7 yards a carry, 1.2 yards a carry. I kind of ignore Grambling and Arkansas State a little bit, but only 3.4 against the Red Wolves? 3.4? Why isn't it in the 5 range? So they have not been able to run the ball effectively. So that's an average of 2.6 per against the 3 FBS teams. That's terrible. You're not going to win when you can't run the ball at least decently. 57th in drive success rate, which is not good. BYU 7th, by the way, in the country in that stat. So they got to figure out how to run the ball. And traditional TCU does not. This was supposed to be different. And unfortunately, it's not. But this is a proud program. They've won 18 games the last couple years. Remember, when they came to Provo last year, they were still in the hunt for the Big 12 title, and BYU beat them by 31. That was one of the best kind of sneaky wins in recent BYU history. BYU has some revenge to settle from 2023, sure. Spence, where BYU got punked pretty hard by Josh Hoover, who's now at Indiana. So, yeah, TCU's got some issues, but I don't kind of buy into, we had this players-only meeting, therefore we will be good this week. It just means they need to talk a little more about it.
16: BYU's dominant win against TCU last year might have been their best overall performance and balanced game that they played the entire 2025 season. That's which was great.
17: Good. It's pretty good. And against a good team.
16: It was good to get that monkey off the back last year, because BYU, if you remember, had lost 5 straight to TCU going into that game. Well, now they've struggled in Fort Worth. Can they solve the issues on the road against TCU and exercise the demons from a bad performance in 2023? It has nothing to do with this year.
17: Hardly any players that contributed in that game are contributing now.
16: This is an entirely different BYU squad, different BYU culture, different expectation.
17: Totally.
16: BYU is a clear favorite. They are the number 10 team in the country, but just a one-score favorite.
17: Yeah, it's not a big favorite.
16: And maybe that's because the experts are expecting TCU to play certainly better on their home field, but rally the troops. And because of BYU's weird history in Fort Worth.
17: Do games 20 and 30 years ago have anything to do with this?
16: I don't know.
17: That's the question.
16: Experts are calling for a one-score game. Now, I'm not concerned at this point about the players-only meeting and the desperation. Like, I'm not ready to freak out and say, this is a trap game for BYU. They're looking ahead to Iowa State and Notre Dame, and they're not. BYU is dialed on TCU. In fact, I had a conversation with Kelly Papinga earlier this week, and the first thing out of his mouth was, they are desperate. We know that we're going to take their best shot right from the get-go. They're going to play with a ton of emotion. They're going to try and swing this thing early in their favor. They're going to be very aggressive. We have to be ready for anything and everything that they throw at us. Like, BYU feels like the entire playbook and all the trick plays and the different things that TCU could do will be on display on Saturday, because they're trying to turn their season around. This is a tide-shifting game for them.
17: Oh, yeah. You get a top 10 win? I mean, that would be the highlight of the year. I'm not saying up to this year. I'm saying for the whole year it would be.
16: Because
17: you think they're going to do better?
16: A chance to knock off a top 10 team on your home field.
17: Therefore, BYU knows we are getting everyone's best shot. We got that little number next to us. We're one of the favorites in the league, if not the favorite. There are 3 good teams there. Yeah, you're going to get desperation from a lot of teams, probably.
20: I'd be more concerned if I felt like BYU was buying into the hype. The Cougars are not that team. They just aren't.
17: And we've said it a million times. Has BYU won a Big 12 championship? Has BYU made the college football playoff?
20: They know that.
17: Therefore, they cannot be braggadocious in any way, shape, or form.
20: So they are not taking that approach.
17: Until they do that, they cannot even act entitled. And even then, you've only done it once? Come on, let's go. Let's get there first.
20: I'll add this. It is a little bit like the Arizona game in this regard.
17: Yeah.
20: Arizona had some desperation and revenge on the mind.
17: Right.
20: We knew that BYU was going to take some early...

0: Shout out to alliteration. Jerem.
1: Does that have to be three or just two to be alliterated?
0: Just two.
1: Just two?
0: Just two. It's just additional alliteration.
1: Because Super September. Now we're talking.
0: Okay. Jerem, who is your September MVP?
1: Little John Martin. He's been amazing. I talked about how TCU hasn't run the ball effectively. Well, when you run the ball effectively, everything's available. MVP, LJ Martin. Number 7 running back rating in the country, according to Pro Football Network. 4th in all-purpose yards in the Big 12. He's 8th in the country in rush yards per carry, 7.8. 9th in rush yards per game at 109. Give me LJ, baby!
0: It's a great answer. I'll give my MVP nod to his mate, Bear Bachmeier, who is throwing now with a 71% completion percentage rate, 642 yards through BYU's 3 wins, average of 10.4 per completion.
1: That's awesome.
0: Really awesome.
1: Really good.
0: 6 touchdowns, only 1 pick, has developed the deep ball capability with legend Glasker. His rating is 187.1. Oh, yeah, and he can still run the ball. He's got 2 touchdowns on the ground as well, averaging 5.3 yards per carry. Bear Bachmeier is my
1: facts.
0: September MVP for BYU.
1: There you go. Okay, who's the who's your defensive MVP?
0: Give me Kandu Luave.
1: Agreed.
0: We expected it, and he has delivered. He's even played through a stinger and a bit of an injury. The guy's lateral movement we knew was special, his physicality. I mean, number 4 is a special, special player for BYU. And I think
1: which number 4 are you talking about? Because that's all we're talking about right now is number 4.
0: Just starting to see what Kade Uluave is about. Big interception that shifted the game for BYU against Arizona. Game-changing play. Big-time players make those types of plays.
1: By the way, this track was completely mouth trumpet from Spencer recorded with the BYU music group.
0: I can't do that, but you can do that.
1: Yeah. See? Tied 1st in tackles for Cade. 1st in solo tackles, 1 of the 5 BYU picks. Big one versus Arizona for all the reasons you mentioned. Cade Uluwa.
0: Who is your September breakout star?
1: Legend Glasker. We were told in spring and fall from Fessy and others, hey, this guy's good, man. He's going to play. We didn't think he'd be this good. Holy mackerel. 11 catches leads BYU, 270 yards. 2 touchdowns in the air, a 61 and a 70-yard reception. Explosive! On the ground in the jet sweep game, 6 carries, 42 yards, 2 touchdowns. This dude's been awesome. He had 3 touchdowns on his first 5 touches against Utah Tech, and then he has shown it against Arizona and CSU. I'm excited to watch Legend Glasker, man.
0: Now, I did say that Legend Glasker, when we made our preseason predictions, would be BYU's leading receiver in number of catches.
1: Did you undersell that? He'll just be the leading receiver, period.
0: Exactly.
1: In everything.
0: That's where I'm going. Yeah. I might not have given him enough credit.
1: Yeah. Which, I talked to Walker Lyons. We'll probably hear that conversation tomorrow. I said, hey, we got to get you the ball some more, dude. Paging Aaron Roderick, I had you as the leading receiver. He's been legendary. No one feels more firm than his parents.
0: 24 and a half yards per catch.
1: That'll do.
0: As a true freshman, 4 total touchdowns. He got deep and caught one of those long, memorable passes against an Arizona defense that's pretty good.
1: Put on your scuba gear when Legend's playing. We're going deep.
0: This isn't like BYU has played nobody, Jerem.
1: I know.
0: They've already beaten Arizona.
1: I know. Let's go.
0: Legend doing his thing. He's the September breakout star.
1: Okay, you had car troubles the other day. Who's your September spark plug?
0: Yeah, give me those new spark plugs. It's Cannon DeVries.
1: Oh, yeah. Agreed. Great.
0: He has been good in so many ways. Special teams and his physicality on defense.
1: Mm-hmm.
0: Jerem, he makes so many big plays in multiple facets of the game. His 100-yard kickoff return against Utah Tech, while impressive, I don't even think was his best play of the season. We'll get to more on that in just a moment.
1: Yes,
0: but Cannon DeVries has been the spark plug for BYU to help them in some critical situations.
1: Tied for 1st with 14 tackles, 2nd in TFLs, by the way, 3. All of those against CSU. He's not blitzing. He's just coming up and getting in the backfield.
0: He's had to play more and has
1: been
0: a more important role because of the Raider DeMooney injury.
1: Yeah, at nickelback, he's doing a great job. So, Cannon DeVries, let's go.
0: All right, the September spark plug. Who's your unsung hero for the month of September?
1: I'm not sure I'll sing about him, but I'll talk about him. Fuller Shirts, the punter. You don't notice him, so he's doing a great job. Kind of like, we could argue Pocky Finau as well, you know, a bunch of guys. He has a 50-plus yard punt in

0: every game, in all three, the last three. He has a, or they've only played three. There you go. He has a 5+ second punt against CSU. Hang time. That's crazy. It's right here. He's been fantastic. He's a pre-dental dude. Congrats to him on being good-looking enough to be a dentist.
1: Wait, because what?
0: There are hardly any ugly dentists. You have to be good-looking to be a dentist. Fuller Shirts qualifies. Congratulations.
1: I had a few dentists that... But my brother-in-law Kyle is a dentist. He's a handsome,
0: guy. Okay,
1: man.
0: I knew it.
1: Absolutely.
0: I knew it.
1: My unsung hero in the month of September is Bruce Mitchell.
0: Nice.
1: Let's go, Bruce, at center. That position by nature often is just underappreciated.
0: Sure.
1: And he's the highest rated center in all of college football.
0: LJ Martin told me, because I said the same thing, highest rated center. He goes, the best center in college football.
1: There you go. I have no argument against that. Teammates want to hype their guys up. Bruce Mitchell right now, in many aspects, is the best center in all of college football.
0: He's great, man. I love him.
1: Unsung hero. Who's, or what, rather, was the best play of September?
0: I think it's the fourth down stop against Arizona. Remember, Arizona and BYU are tangling. It's fourth quarter. It's 21-17. 21-yard line, and this is a big play.
1: Look who it is!
0: Gets the first down. Perhaps they score a touchdown, make BYU drive down, you know, in the latter part of the fourth quarter to try and get a stop. That was a big play. To me, that's the play of the year so far.
1: Cannonball. Cannon DeVries shot out of a cannon to prevent Arizona from getting that critical first down. It changed the game.
0: It changed the game.
1: BYU goes down the field, scores a touchdown, it's over.
0: It was over.
1: 28-17 after that.
0: And that's by far the best win so far for BYU.
1: Such an impactful play.
0: Yep.
1: If we had to do a second, I'd probably go with, just from a sure awe standpoint, is legend Glasker's one-handed catch against Colorado State. It was a top five play in college football on that Saturday. And I love that legend said to me after the game, I didn't even know that I only used one hand. I had to go back and watch it. I'm like, oh, yeah. I guess I only needed one hand.
0: He's kind of hand fighting and sticks his left arm out, draws it in, secures it with the right. That was awesome, man. Oh, by the way, LJ Martin's 56-yard run against Colorado State was sweet, too. There have been some good plays, man.
1: How about the dime from Bear on that throw, too?
0: Yep.
1: Come on.
0: Money.
1: All right, those are our September superlatives for BYU football.
0: There you go.
1: And in that light, we are asking this for our question of the day. Through the first month of the season, what is the play of the year for BYU football? We just gave you our opinions. I think Jeremy and I both agree that that Cannon DeVries stop on fourth and one against Arizona was just so, so critical.
0: The Glasker catch didn't even make our bullet points here, just saying.
1: All right.
0: No, it did. What? Oh, yeah, Glasker catch. Yeah, let's see what people say. What are the people saying here?
1: Okay. What do you have for us? At Cougar Stats chiming in. The fourth down stop versus Arizona at the BYU 21.
0: There you go.
1: With Arizona getting close to regaining the lead with 8 minutes remaining.
0: McQuaid 03, got to be the Cade Uluave interception for me. That pick stopped Arizona from potentially going up 14-0, possibly handing us a loss. Mm. It was early in the game. And that was an important moment. A great call by Kelly Papinga to show eight at the line and drop four.
1: Weigh in on X, Facebook, and Instagram to join the conversation. Let's pick up the tempo and move into the hurry-up drill.
0: Battle for eligibility for BYU men's basketball's Michigan State transfer continued yesterday. It was one of 70 players represented in the Clancy versus NCAA trial. Following yesterday's hearing, no final decision was made with the next hearing scheduled for October 20th. That keeps the current temporary restraining order, or TRO, intact, keeping the Sparty special eligible at least until the hearing on October 20th. That means he'll be eligible for BYU's exhibition against Nebraska on October 16th. How are you feeling about the possibility of him being eligible? Because as of now, he is.
1: Jerem, I'm going to believe until they tell me that it's totally over. And right now, I tend to think that BYU and the Sparty special courts are going to be able to find something in there that's going to allow him to play the entirety of this BYU basketball season.
0: Robbie McCombs had some good reporting with Vanquish the Foe, and he said that the same lawyers that just got eligibility in Indiana near the headquarters of the NCAA are on this case in California. So we hope that this guy for BYU is able to go. The question is what happens with BYU? Do they play him in the exhibition against Nebraska and proceed as if he has eligibility? Or do they choose to wait until they know? I don't know the answer as to what they're going to do with him. I hope we see him playing. And then if he's not eligible, you cease to play him. But I'm tend to think that he will be eligible.
1: I just think they're going to find a way.
0: They'll get it to the place where they want it. So hopefully that's the case, because I think this guy makes a massive impact on this team.
1: I'm seeing more of a trend of allowance being granted than players being shut down.
0: Some knows, but mostly yes. Damon Lipsey's come back to
1: Iowa
0: State.
1: It's probably why I'm more hopeful that this works out, because I think there is a trend of allowance compared to the NCAA being able to actually shut down certain players.
0: By the way, Rick Pitino was there yesterday, and the Michigan State guy also spoke. Rick took a while, and they couldn't finish the hearing because he kind of talked a lot. Apparently, that's pretty funny.
1: Rick's been known to have a few opinions.
0: Saturday's broadcast guy, he's been on BYU TV. We had him on a couple years ago during a practice. That was fun. 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Number 10, BYU TCU, 7 Eastern on ESPN and BYU Radio. Postgame coverage after the game.
1: 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He's going to tell us what the vibes are around TCU football right now. 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

0: We are live at Studio B. This is your day-to-day BYU Sports play-by-play. I am Spencer Linton, teamed up with Jerem Jordan. Joining us now is the TCU insider for 24/7 Sports. His name is Jamie Plunkett. Jamie, good to see you. Hope things are going well for you in Fort Worth, that part of the country. We appreciate you spending some time with us today.
1: Yeah, guys, it's nice and cool down here today. It's down in the 80s, so we're appreciating the respite from the 110-degree heat. And, yeah, everything else feels better when it's a little bit cooler outside.
0: No doubt about that. Some rain in the forecast potentially could impact this game. We'll see. But from just a pure football standpoint, Jamie, how would you explain the vibes around TCU football right now?
1: I'd say they're pretty down. You know, you're 2-2 on the season. You've lost both of your Power Four games so far. And in those games, you just have not looked good. They have 11 penalties per game against North Carolina and UCF. They have 11.5 points per game in those two games. And that's just not good enough to get it done. And when you're looking at the rest of TCU's schedule, things just get harder from here on out. You obviously have BYU this weekend. You have a rivalry game against Baylor coming up. And then your November is Arizona, Kansas State, Utah, and Texas Tech. So things only get more difficult from this point out. And so I'd say the vibes are pretty down right now.
2: And that's not normally what happens in Fort Worth, because it's a team that's won 18 games last couple years, 4 years removed from a national championship game appearance. So where did the correction start, in your opinion, on the field?
1: It starts in the trenches on both sides of the football. This is an offensive line that was expected because of its veteran nature, with guys like Ben Taylor, Whitfield, Cade Bennett, Noah McKinney, to be able to really establish dominance on the line of scrimmage. And that just hasn't been the case. You know, they bring in Gordon Samis. They want to run the ball. They're very, you know, overt about wanting to run the football this year. And running backs are getting contacted before a yard on average. They're getting less than 3 yards after contact. And so it's just not been the running game production that people anticipated coming into the season. And then on the other side of things, the defensive line has really failed to generate consistent pressure on opposing quarterbacks. They're doing well against the run, but when quarterbacks are dropping back, they have plenty of time to throw. Jenkins for UCF completed 19 of 20 passes against the Frogs this past Saturday. And so the trenches are probably the biggest question marks on where the Frogs need to tighten up the most.
0: Jamie, TCU is obviously back home. As with most college football teams, you play better football when you're in your home digs. But it is BYU coming in, and the Cougars have had their struggles in Fort Worth at times. So how much do you feel home field will be a rejuvenation potentially for this TCU team?
1: I don't know that it's going to play too much of a factor, to be completely honest with you. Frog fans are frustrated right now. They've been very vocal online this year. They were frustrated after a 9-4 season last year because they thought that there was meat on the bone that TCU didn't take advantage of. And it does feel like there's a section of TCU's fan base that is coming to kind of a boiling point. And the reality is that TCU's fan base has not filled the stadium in its two home games so far this season. Now, this is a Big 12 game. It's an opponent that TCU fans have known for 20 years now, so maybe there will be a little bit of a difference there. But I don't know that it's necessarily going to lend them the typical home field advantage we're used to seeing at TCU.
2: The defense has been pretty good. The run D is 17th, the third down defense 7th. Do you feel like the TCU defense can go toe-to-toe with the BYU offense in some way?
1: That's the big question. I think that's going to be where, if TCU can match up, they'll have a chance in this football game, because they have fit the run really, really well. That defensive line is a veteran defensive line, and it is good on its run fits. The linebackers have grown up a lot over the first third of the season, and they held a very good, you know, UCF running game to, I think, 106 rushing yards on 30 some odd carries on Saturday. So that's where, if TCU wants to win this football game, slow the tempo down, control BYU on in the running game, and maybe you have a chance.
0: The quarterback, Jaden Craig, said yesterday to the media, including yourself, that they held a players-only meeting to try and rally the troops and circle the wagons. What do you make of that early season players-only meeting?
1: Well, you know, it's one of those things where, if you look at the history of players-only meetings, it tends to mean that things aren't going really well. But from a standpoint of hearing Craig talk about that, you know, he did mention as well that the captains got together first and said, we need to get on the same page about what the expectations have to be for the remainder of the season. And then they called that players-only meeting to get everybody else on the same page. Marcus Steele, defensive tackle veteran on this roster, also spoke to the media yesterday and said something similar along the lines of, it was actually really good to get everybody on the same page. Now, you can have a players-only meeting. You can get all of the guys on the same page. You can make all of these kind of vocal changes, but at the end of the day, it's about how you go about practicing and how you go about playing on Saturday that's really going to show whether that meeting had any impact. This has been a really close group of players since the spring, so maybe it would just take something like a quick regroup to say, yeah, we actually know that we're a good football team and we're going to play better from here on out.
2: When BYU scores a touchdown, they shoot off a cannon, George Q. Cannon, former church leader here. The frog horn is very loud, I've heard. I've not heard it in person, but is it the loudest thing you've heard in your life? And how many times will it be fired on Saturday?
1: It's extraordinarily loud. It's very startling if you haven't heard it before in person. Even in a closed-in press box, you jump a little bit every time you hear it, combined with the fireworks. But I think we're going to hear it a couple of times on Saturday, hopefully more than we hear BYU fans celebrating touchdowns. Let's say it goes off five times. I think TCU will be in decent shape at that point.
0: Okay.
2: And the 30 number has been key here, by the way, historically. When BYU has given up more than 30 to TCU, they've lost all seven games. When they've allowed fewer than 30, BYU is 6-0. So 30 feels like a lot, and that would be the breakout that I think TCU wants. BYU is like, hey, we can go sub-30. Let's go.
0: Jamie, just out of curiosity, what kind of atmosphere are you expecting for Saturday at Amon G. Carter Stadium?
1: I think it'll be mostly full. I think TCU fans, a good section of TCU fans are hopelessly optimistic. They remember what it was like in the kind of desert days where they were wandering through the Conference USA and the Mountain Wests of the world and felt like they really didn't have a permanent home. And so I think there's a general level of optimism now that TCU has been in a Power Four conference for over a decade and has had reasonably good success in that conference. And at the same time, I think TCU fans also know that 9 wins is a good floor, but it doesn't really make the best ceiling. And so the last 2 home games this year have been kind of that filling in late, getting loud when TCU does well, but also noticeable frustration with struggles against the 2 home opponents that they've had, which are Grambling State and Arkansas State. Now, BYU coming to town, I think it's going to be full. I think that fans are going to be loud. But, if things start to go bad for TCU early on in this game, I'm frankly just not sure what's going to happen.
2: Certainly need the run game, as we talked about. But in the pass game, Jordan Dwyer made a difference last week. 5 catches, 100 yards in his first game of the season. A guy who's a massive impact player. He played 30 snaps. Sonny Dykes said, I think we're trying to just get him 20 coming back from injury. What kind of impact do you think he could have in this game?
1: His impact is huge, not only for the fact that he can go and be a deep threat for Jaden Craig, but the fact that he draws attention in that secondary away from guys like Ed Small and the really strong tight end room that TCU has in Kamorian Pimpton, Kari Ashley, and a couple of other guys as well. So I think he'll help keep the secondary honest. As long as Jaden Craig has time to get the ball out, he's going to be a threat downfield. But Sonny Dykes did say that they are trying to manage his snap count, make sure that they don't push him too hard. This is the Saturday before a bye week for TCU, and the last thing you'd want to see is Jordan Dwyer get banged up again 2 weeks before the Baylor game. So he'll be on a pitch count, but like we saw on Saturday against UCF, when he was on a pitch count, he still gained 100 yards. So I expect him to be a huge target for Jaden Craig and a force going forward.
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2: Thanks, Jamie.
1: Thanks, fellas.
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0: Up next, in case you missed it, the latest on the BYU basketball eligibility battle for the Sparty Special, that Michigan State transfer. 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
0: Studio B, I am Spencer Linton. He is Jerem Jordan. 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
2: The battle for eligibility for men's basketball's Michigan State transfer continued yesterday. He was one of 70 players represented in Glancy versus NCAA. Following yesterday's hearing, no final decision was made, with the next hearing being scheduled October 20th. That keeps the current temporary restraining order intact, keeping him eligible until at least the hearing on October 20th. Hopefully it's the whole season. That means he'll be eligible for BYU's scrimmage exhibition against Nebraska on October 16th.
0: Last night on BYU Football with Kalani Sitake, the head ball coach said linebacker Siale Asera could be back this week for the Cougars game at TCU, and added that Siale will return for sure by next week against Iowa State. Also, the initial injury report for the showdown with TCU expected to be released later tonight.
2: Jacob Robinson signed with the Tennessee Titans practice squad yesterday, reuniting him with former Niners defensive coordinator, current Titans head coach Robert Saleh. Robinson was released from the Niners practice squad last week.
0: Former BYU basketball big man Kaiva Keita listed on the Indiana Pacers training camp roster. Keita signed an Exhibit 10 contract earlier this month with the Pacers G League affiliate, the Noblesville Boom.
2: I've not heard about the Noblesville Boom until this moment. That's great. And men's golf had four golfers finish inside the top 20 at the Les Don't Call Me Blaine Fowler Colorado Invitational, highlighted by Cooper Jones taking third in his first tournament back from his mission. Lincoln Markham is tied for seventh. David Lichty tied for ninth. And Jackson Mouse tied for sixth.
0: Sorry, after the break, BYU football radio analyst Hans Olsen joins the show. Will TCU be the Cougars' biggest challenge on the gridiron so far this season? This is BYUSN.
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0: You guys got one of the most efficient offenses in the entire country.
2: Excited to have Tiger, Roger, and Kyle back.
0: BYU has had a distinct advantage up front on the offensive line. Yep. To nobody's surprise, TCU will absolutely be aggressive on that side of BYU's offensive line. Welcome back to BYU Sports Nation. We are live in studio. Be happy Wednesday, everyone. Let's make it a little happier. And bring in Happy Hans Olsen, BYU football radio analyst. Brother, it's good to be with you. And not on a bye week. We got Cougar football this Saturday. How are you feeling?
18: I'm feeling fantastic. How are you boys? You got the energy. Everybody's juiced. Everybody's ready to get some football going again. Is bye week kind of difficult for you like it was for me in daily radio?
2: No, because we just talked about BYU and Notre Dame quite a bit, which I heard from some of my friends. They're like, are you going to keep talking about BYU and Notre Dame? It's like, yeah, because that's only a couple weeks away. But here we go, BYU and TCU. It was fun to watch Big 12 games and, frankly, six ranked unranked matchups around the country. That was fun.
18: Oh, yeah. That was great. So I got to ask you, are you guys talking more BYU-Notre Dame or more rivalry game? Like, what if you were to take the average on the bye week, what did you talk more about?
2: Notre Dame by far. It's such a massive moment in BYU season and for the college football playoff. Win or lose, because if you lose competitively, that can benefit you.
18: I feel like we don't know a ton about Notre Dame yet. I think that there's a lot of unknowns. I think they're good. The second half of their opener was incredible. The first half, it was underwhelming. I thought they got pushed around at times. So I see certain areas that BYU could potentially have the advantage. And the biggest area they've got the advantage is Notre Dame has to travel to Lavelle Edwards Stadium. It's a really tough place to play. So I look at that game and I'm like, let's go. Now, I know there's things in the way.
0: Yep.
18: But that's what's great about being an analyst and being on-air personalities. We don't have to go game by game.
2: I'm not a coach.
18: I don't want to hear it. We don't have to go game. We can jump and do whatever we want to do. And talking Notre Dame is a lot of fun.
0: Yeah, no doubt. There is a very vocal contingent of the BYU fan base, Hans, that is screaming in their minds, beat TCU first. This game scares me. It's desperation. They've been bad. They're trying to salvage their season. They had a players-only meeting. What do you make of all of this stuff around the BYU-TCU matchup in an interesting general conference Saturday timeline?
18: I just don't think TCU's really good this year. I think that they've got some real downed areas. And Craig has definitely got some good numbers through the air, but against defenses that can't really defend through the air. And I know they're averaging about 300 yards per game in the passing game. But I think BYU is going to be a different beast for them. So I look at TCU and I just think, man, they can't get their run game going. They don't have a run game they can really rely on. Craig has done some good things efficiently, but you know he threw a couple of interceptions against UCF last week. So he shows that he'll make a bad decision or two. And if things get tough, it's not like TCU can lean on their run game and say, oh, let's get going on the ground and see if we can get something going. I just feel like TCU is not as good a team as they've been in the past this year.
2: They won 18 games the last 2 years. When BYU played them in November last year, TCU was still competing for the conference championship. Maybe it was October. But BYU took it to them. And now BYU, with some revenge from 3 years ago, when they got kind of beat up in 23. So what does TCU do that has your attention? You talked about what they're not doing well. What do they do well that you're like, okay, BYU needs to be ready for that?
18: If they start rocking through the air, their pass game is pretty good. If they start really getting through the air, their pass game is decent. So I like that. Their defense has been pretty solid, allowing about 260 yards a game. And I've seen a couple things they do. You know, you guys know Andy Avalos. I think everybody probably out there knows Andy Avalos and what he's all about as a Boise State, former Boise State head coach and a defensive mind. And he does run a four-man front. So it's different than what BYU saw from TCU a few years ago when BYU was in Dallas. Avalos is going to run four downs, and he likes to run a two-back set. And he does have the hybrid safeties that are very good on the outsides. But I feel like Kalani is very familiar with it. Kelly Popinga came from it, right? So Kelly Popinga is very familiar with what Andy's trying to do defensively and has a couple of wrinkles that are similar to what Andy does. So I think that they can pick those things up defensively. And I'm not overly nervous about the pass game. You know, I think what this does is give Kelly Popinga an opportunity to be aggressive, more aggressive than we've seen him so far in the blitzing game. So I'm excited to see him ramp that up. And I know that I've been calling on Keanu Tanevasa a lot. And Keanu, I'm sorry. I keep calling your name and begging for more play out of you. He's been so good. And he was so good against Arizona. And now we need to see him be really good against TCU. I do think that he's probably the factor against TCU. If he gets the middle press and pressure, that's going to force Craig to the outside. And then you've got those bookends, whether it's Nusi or it's Tassili Akana, who's got a couple of sacks, almost three sacks. And these guys are starting to pick it up off the edges. So I just see a lot of things that I think BYU fits really good against this TCU team.
0: Hans Olsen is on BYU Sports Nation. And Hans, BYU fans are also looking at what the experts are saying will be a one-score game. I mean, depending where you look, BYU's a six-and-a-half-point favorite. And that might set some alarms off in some people's minds. Like, well, if TCU is not great and BYU is the best team in the Big 12, why are they calling for a one-score game? Do you feel like that line will play out? And if so, why?
18: I don't. I expect BYU to have a double-digit win, and I think that that line is probably leaning heavy into BYU's time at TCU. What is it, back in 2000? Haven't won there since 2006 or 2007. It's been a long time since BYU's got a win in Dallas. And, you know, they've probably taken into account that TCU has been really, really good through the last couple of years, and they've just kind of got a bum shot. But take a couple things into exception here. BYU coming off a bye week, extra week to prepare, extra week to get healthy, and TCU coming off a bad loss against UCF. You know, going to Orlando and losing that game probably bruised them up pretty good. So, and four turnovers. They gave up four turnovers. They had 11 penalties. You know, they played a very not clean game all around. So I wonder if the odds makers to a degree are taking into account that TCU's backed into a corner. So they are a bit of a vicious dog, and they're pushed into a corner, and a 2-2 start is ugly. And I'm starting to wonder, guys, you know, there was all these rumors that maybe BYU gets a game in London. And that would be great, man. I'd love to go to London. I'd love to call a game in London. I think the entire broadcast crew would love it. But you look at how this played out for TCU in Dublin. You know, this, it just feels like that's a draining start. You know, long flights, tough games, big matchups, crazy kick times. You know, just the whole clock to start of the season. I don't know if it's great. Yeah, I'd love to go do it. But I think that that's been a little bit brutal for TCU. So maybe they're looking at TCU like, all right, well, now you've had time to recover. And this should be their recovery game. But I just don't see it, man. Bye week, BYU getting healthy outside of Andrew Gentry and maybe Siale. Things are starting to look a little bit better. I don't think you'll have Raider DeMooney back. I haven't heard the updates on that, but I know on that original prognosis, it was a 5 or 6 week situation. So, you know, we'll wait to see what happens with Raider, but I think BYU is going to be ready for the Horned Frogs.
2: Raider is ahead of schedule, which is great news. We'll see when we see him. Not expected this week, but next couple of weeks perhaps, which is great. And then TBD on ASU with their London game, like you said. They had a bye week. They're going to play Baylor this week, and we'll see what kind of impact that has on them, another team that has played an international game this year. Where do you feel like the next step is for BYU on both sides of the ball? Because they've looked very good so far, but what's the next step?
18: Well, I think that it's just the consistency of it. You know, can LJ really continue to crank for over 100 yards a game? You know, can Bear Bachmeier really be at 71% per game? That's a great percentage, guys. And can he maybe even increase that just a touch? But he's been so efficient. Can this BYU offense just continue to be efficient? Number 10 in the country in points per game, 44 points per game. They're number 20 in the country at yards per game, 481 yards per game. They're number 9 in the country in rushing yards per game at 262 yards per game. So, you know, this is an offense that's been really efficient. Can they continue to be consistent in that efficiency? And then the one thing I'd like to see with the defense, I think that they've created the turnovers, and I think that they've done a lot of good things in generating that confusion that forces the turnovers, but can they be more consistent in the pass rush? You've seen every team from Colorado State to Arizona, they've all gotten the ball out fast, right? I mean, every pass you've seen come out of Noah Fifita's hand or coming out of Colorado State's three different quarterbacks, everything has come out really fast. I think that everybody's kind of aware that BYU's got some real gadgetry mixed into their defense. But if a quarterback starts to think he can settle and sit like Craig does at times, I'm expecting BYU to have a really aggressive defensive performance against Craig and TCU. I think that this may lull them to sleep a little bit. Maybe they don't do the film work and see, wait a second, everybody's releasing the ball inside of two count. Why? Well, because the gadgetry is so difficult to defend. It's difficult to block. I know, I've been an offensive lineman that's tried to pick up this kind of gadgetry. It's a mess, man. When you got eight guys walked up the line of scrimmage, and in your mind as an offensive lineman, before the snap of the ball, oh my gosh, I've got no help. My tight end's on release, running back's hitting a wheel route, and we're going now 5-on-8. Well, how many of these eight are coming? Is it going to be 7? Is it going to be 6? Is it going to be 5? Will it only be 3? And then they're going to drop zones, trying to identify the mic, knowing that we've got 5, running back's on wheel, tight end's on out release, and how are we going to block this? It's so maddening when you have those kinds of formations, those kinds of drops, all that kind of movement. It can be really shady. Now, it can also create problems for a defense because sometimes you get lost in your responsibility. And you got the 4 guys rushing and you got 4 dropping off the line into zone coverage. Well, that led to an interception against, what was it, Arizona, when it was the 8 down?
0: Yeah. Mm-hmm.
18: Was it against Noah?
0: Yes.
18: And there might have been one with Hunter Clegg against Colorado State, but those have led to some really great defensive moments. Those also can lead to messes where all of a sudden you get a double move and you've got a quarterback that has just enough time to launch it high and somebody didn't get into whatever their responsibility is. But it also leads to a lot of confusion and damaging results for offenses. So I'd like to see BYU to continue to improve in that defensively.
0: Hans, I think there's only one appropriate way to end this interview, and that is to leave you with something I'm calling completely irrelevant, important coincidental numbers for this game. Are you ready?
2: The show is.
18: I'm ready.
0: BYU has won twice in Fort Worth against TCU, and it happened both times in years that ended in 6. 1996, 2006. What is this year?
18: Okay.
0: It's 2026. Also, you brought up the number 44. BYU is averaging 44 points a game. That is the exact number of points the winner of this game scored in each of the last two matchups. I'm feeling superstitious and good, Hans.
18: Yeah, very, very useless numbers that for some reason give me a lot of hope. I don't know why, man.
2: It's felt useful.
18: I'm almost like, my brain is on to Iowa State. Forget it, boys.
2: You've already moved on. Friday night in Provo, baby.
0: And those are your completely irrelevant, important numbers.
18: I'm telling you, man, those things are important, man. I'm a Leo, and like my whole life is just led by my sign. Like I just everything's predestined.
2: No agency. Yeah, the stars dictate everything.
0: This has been Astrology 101 with Hans Olsen. Thanks, ladies and gentlemen. Hey, we appreciate the time, brother. Always fantastic insight. You're the best, and look forward to seeing you in Fort Worth.
18: Nobody does it better. You guys are incredible. I know the work ethic. I know all the time and prep that goes into this. BYU, Cougar Nation, you're so lucky to have these two men on the set doing their work. Thank you, guys.
0: Appreciate you, brother.
2: Very kind.
0: Love you lots. Have
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0: Yeah, yeah.
2: That was good.
0: What's your sign, by the way?
2: I have no idea.
0: I'm a Sagittarius.
2: Nice.
0: I have no idea what that means, but I am a Sagittarius. We'll wrap up today's show after the break with Jerem's King of the 12. Did BYU's LJ Martin and Barrett Bachmeier drop in those rankings during the bye week? 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
0: 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Our question of the day, through the first month of the season, what is the play of the year for BYU football? 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
2: Is this Greg's burner?
0: Don't know. Easily the one-handed catch by Glasgow against Colorado State. That's not an easy catch with two hands.
2: Right.
0: Let alone with one arm, is being held down by a defender, and he almost scored. I thought for a second he was going to score.
2: Yeah, that he would run away. Yeah.
0: Today's Rise and Shout-Out presented by Mountain America, official credit union, BYU Athletics.
2: This is fun. The Golden State Warriors are opening up training camp in La'i'e, Hawaii, at BYU Hawaii. So Steph Curry and Draymond Green and the boys at BYU Hawaii. That's awesome.
0: Let's go Seasiders.
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0: For Jerem, I'm Spencer. Shout out to David Nixon. 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
5: 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Today on Finding Center, the theme is Keeping Cherished Values. Gordon B. Hinckley, president of The Church of Jesus Christ of Latter-day Saints when this devotional was given, will give his address entitled Stand Up for Truth.
8: Well, it's an honor and a rare privilege to speak to this stone-cold, sober gathering of university students. You've done it again. You've made the national news. I was in Oregon on Sunday participating in a conference and read in the paper the Associated Press story of the Princeton Review's Advantage Guide to the Best 310 Colleges. Florida State University came out number one as the, quote, party school, close quote, of the nation. George Washington University came out number two. The University of Florida, number three. On the other side of the coin were the top 10 stone-cold sober schools. Number one is Deep Springs College in Dyer, Nevada. I know nothing about that school. In fact, I've never before heard of Dyer, Nevada. I took occasion to look it up in my 1965 Rand McNally Atlas. The map showed it to be very near the Nevada-California border, some distance from any large community. The population at the time my atlas was printed was 20 people. I'm sure it has grown considerably if it has a college. I do not know the size of Deep Springs College, but I am confident that it in no way approaches the size of Brigham Young University, which was listed number two. I said to myself, what a significant honor this is. It says, in effect, that BYU really is judged to be the number one large university in terms of sobriety and a no-nonsense attitude on the part of the student body on why they are going to a university. That is, to gain an education to prepare for constructive careers. I followed down the column and discovered that the U.S. Military Academy at West Point followed BYU, and that this was followed by the Naval Academy at Annapolis. I submit to you that you are in good company, the very best this nation has to offer. The story indicated that a young woman music major at Florida State University, upon hearing of her school's ranking, asked, "Where did we come in academics? Number 350? I don't know how many of you were interviewed for this survey. Presumably some of you were. To you who responded, I offer my congratulations. You spoke for this whole vast student body, and you spoke in such a way as to make us proud of you. I hope that while others may gain reputation for being stone-cold inebriated, if that's what, quote, party, close quote, denotes, you will be recognized for being stone-cold sober and alert and on top of things. This is truly a unique university, as every one of you knows. It is a great institution. We have every confidence in the strong leadership of President Bateman, his associates in the administration, and the faculty. How fortunate you are to be here. I bring you the commendation of the Board of Trustees and the compliments of the entire church. You are a hand-picked group. I only wish that everyone who wanted to come here might have the opportunity. That very many were turned away is a fact with which you are all familiar. I repeat what I've said here before, that a vast amount of the tithing funds of the church is required to make it possible for you to receive an education at this remarkable institution. How great is your responsibility, how compelling your trust to give your very best effort during the season that you are here. We're all concerned about the time required for the average student to earn a bachelor's degree. If you will shorten that time through careful planning and consistent studies, you will make it possible for more worthy young people to come here, thereby blessing their lives and the lives of others whom they will influence through the years. So much for that. I recently reread a statement given on this campus years ago by Charles H. Malik, then Secretary General of the United Nations. He said, "I respect all men, and it is from disrespect for none that I say there are no great leaders in the world today. In fact, greatness itself is laughed to scorn. You should not be great today. You should sink yourself into the herd. You should not be distinguished from the crowd. You should simply be one of the many. The commanding voice is lacking, the voice which speaks little, but which, when it speaks, speaks with compelling moral authority. This kind of voice is not congenial to this age. The age flattens and levels down every distinction into drab uniformity. Respect for the high, the noble, the great, the rare, the specimen that appears once every 100 or every 1,000 years is gone. Respect at all is gone. If you ask whom and what people do respect, the answer is literally nobody and nothing. This is simply an unrespecting age. It is the age of utter mediocrity. To become a leader today, even a mediocre leader, is a most uphill grade. You are constantly and in every way and from every side pulled down. One wonders who of those living today will be remembered 1,000 years from now, the way we remember with such profound respect Plato and Aristotle and Christ and Paul and Augustine and Aquinas." He concludes, "If you believe in prayer, my friends, and I know that you do, then pray that God send great leaders, especially great leaders of the Spirit." Close quote. It is in harmony with that profound and sobering statement that I wish to say a few words to you today. You are good, but it is not enough just to be good. You must be good for something. You must contribute good to the world. The world must be a better place for your presence, and the good that is in you must be spread to others. I do not suppose that any of us here this day will be remembered 1,000 years from now. I do not suppose that we will be remembered a century from now. But in this world so filled with problems, so constantly threatened by dark and evil challenges, you can and must rise above mediocrity, above indifference. You can become involved and speak with a strong voice for that which is right. I took these words some years ago from General Mark W. Clark, one of the notable officers of the Second World War. He said, "All nations seek it constantly because it is the key to greatness, sometimes to survival, the electric and elusive quality known as leadership. Where does juvenile delinquency begin? In leaderless families. Where do slums fester? In leaderless cities. Which armies falter? Which political parties fail? Poorly led ones. Contrary to the old saying that leaders are born, not made, the art of leading can be taught and it can be mastered. You, my brethren and sisters, are here majoring in math, in chemistry or physics, in law, in English, whatever. This schooling is designed to equip you to earn a living in the society of which you will become a part. But you cannot simply sit in your laboratory or your library and let the world drift along its aimless way. It needs your strength, your courage, your voice in speaking up for those values which can save it. If this university meets the purpose for which it is maintained, then you must leave here not alone with secular knowledge, but even more importantly, with a spiritual and moral foundation.

to keep his statutes, his commandments, and his judgments, and his testimonies, as it is written in the law of Moses, that thou mayest prosper in all that thou doest, and whithersoever thou turnest thyself, that the Lord may continue his word which he spake concerning me, saying, if thy children take heed to their way, to walk before me in truth with all their heart and with all their soul, there shall not fail thee a man on the throne of Israel. This stone-cold, sober institution, this your beloved alma mater, is the place to prepare yourselves not only for your chosen academic discipline, but in a much larger sense and possibly a much more important sense, to be a man or woman who will rise above the mediocrity of his or her surroundings and stand up for what is good and decent and right. We're involved in the same battle that went on before the earth was created. It is a battle between right and wrong, between truth and error, between the design of the Almighty and his beloved Son on the one hand and Lucifer, the son of the morning, on the other. Stand up for truth in a world of sophistry. We are in the midst of a political campaign in this nation. As usual, we are being saturated with claims and counterclaims. Anyone who has lived as long as I have has heard again and again the sweet talk that leads to victory, but seems never to be realized thereafter. It is imperative that good people, men and women of principle, be involved in the political process. Otherwise, we abdicate power to those whose designs are almost entirely selfish. John Engler, governor of Michigan, recently said, "The wisdom of the ages reveals that our moral compass cannot ultimately come from Lansing or from any other state capital, any more than it can come from the nation's capital, or Hollywood, or the United Nations, or some abstract liberal conception of the village. It comes from deep within us. It comes from our character, which is forged in our families and our faith, and tempered in the arena of decision-making and action." I encourage you, my dear young friends, to speak up for moral standards. In a world where filth, sleaze, pornography, and their whole evil brood are sweeping over us as a flood, in the first place, none of us can afford to be partakers of this rubbish. Not one of us, neither I nor any one of you, can become involved in such things as sleazy videotapes, suggestive television programs, debasing movies, sensual magazines, so-called 900 numbers, or the kind of filth that evidently can be picked up now on the internet. And avoid them like the plague, for they are a serious and deadly disease. Lend your strength to the crusade against illegal drugs. They're all about us, right here among us. Their use, particularly among youth, has doubled in the last 4 years. Think of it. Doubled since 1992. Where are we going? Lives are blighted. Careers are destroyed. Even the next generation is injured, in many cases beyond repair, when young people take up drugs and develop an addiction. You can reach out to prevent a foolhardy decision on the part of a boy or girl. Your interest, your caring attitude, and your voice may make the difference between life and death in a very literal sense. Stand up for integrity in your business, in your profession, in your home, in the society of which you're a part. Again, it is not enough that you retreat to your private cloister and pursue only your special private interests. Your strong voice is needed. The weight of your stance may be enough to tip the scales in the direction of truth. What a dismal picture is so often painted of men of greed who violated every canon of honesty to get a little more when they already had more than they knew how to use.

0: There is the picture of a number of failed savings and loan organizations whose destruction was caused by selfish men, bringing losses to thousands and increased burdens to every taxpayer in the nation. This is an indication of what happens when people will not stand up and speak out against practices totally dishonest and which will lead only to suffering and regret. Stand up for integrity in the home. Many of you are not married, but most of you will be, hopefully. Again, you cannot pursue your professional and other pursuits and neglect your domestic affairs. Never forget what President McKay said. No success in life can compensate for failure in the home. Or the words from President Harold B. Lee, the greatest work we will ever do will be within the walls of our own homes. I deal much, so very much, with cases of divorce and requests for cancellation of temple ceilings. It is the most difficult of all the things with which I have to do. Almost without exception, each case involves deception, dishonesty, broken promises, violated covenants, heartbreak, and tragedy. Begin with your own home to preserve the sanctity of your marriage, the eternity of your covenants, and the happiness which comes where there is love and security and trust in the family. Put the comfort and happiness of your companion and your children ahead of your own, and reach out with a helping hand to those whose marriages have become troubled. Stand up for loyalty to your associates, to your heritage, your good name, to the church of which you're a part. How marvelous a quality is loyalty. There is no substitute for it. It comes of an inner strength. Said Shakespeare, "To thine own self be true, and it shall follow as the day the night. Thou canst not then be false to any man." In this world, almost without exception, we must work together as teams. It is so obvious to all of us that those on the football field or the basketball court must work together with loyalty one to another if they are to win. It is so in life with each of us. We work as teams, and there must be loyalty among us. William Manchester, as a young Marine, fought through the terrible Battle of Okinawa. He was savagely wounded, but lived to return to fight again in the hellish fire of the Shuri Line, where thousands on each side perished. Years later, a grown and mature man and an accomplished writer, he returned to Okinawa and walked over its once battle-scarred ridges. On reflection, on those earlier brutish days, he wrote, "Men I now knew do not fight for flag or country, for the Marine Corps or glory or any other abstraction. They fight for one another. Any man in combat who lacks comrades who will die for him or for whom he is willing to die is not a man at all. He is truly damned." Close quote. Be loyal. Be loyal to those with whom you work in the battles of life. A house divided against itself cannot stand. Stand up for loyalty to your heritage. Each of us here today represents the latest chapter in a long line of generations. Included in those generations are forebears, many of whom made terrible sacrifices for that which we have today. They have left us good names which have been safeguarded through the generations. The name which you carry is a treasured possession. Keep it unsullied. Pass it to the next generation without stain or embarrassment. Stand up for loyalty to those who have gone before you. Be loyal to the church. Stand tall for it. Defend it. Speak no evil against it. It is the work of God. He who ridicules it or defames it offends him whose church it is. It carries the sacred name of the Lord Jesus Christ. It is as a wonderful mother to each of you, in whose arms you find shelter, warmth, comfort, and security. Who's on the Lord's side who? Now is the time to show. We ask it fearlessly, who's on the Lord's side who? You cannot be indifferent to this great cause. You have accepted it. You have entered into sacred covenants. Regardless of what you do in the future with the knowledge you gain from your secular studies, you cannot escape your obligation under the covenant you implicitly made when you were baptized and the covenant which you have renewed each time you have partaken of the sacrament of the Lord's Supper. You cannot simply take for granted this cause, which is the cause of Christ. You cannot simply stand on the sidelines and watch the play between the forces of good and evil. Said Nephi, "They who are not for me are against me, saith the Lord." Wrote John the Revelator, "I know thy works, that thou art neither cold nor hot. I would thou wert cold or hot. So then, because thou art lukewarm and neither cold nor hot, I will spew thee out of my mouth." And so, my beloved brethren and sisters, as you begin this new year in the pursuit of studies to qualify you for your life's work, I urge you with all the capacity that I have to reach out in a duty that stands beyond the requirements of our everyday lives. That is, to stand strong, even to become a leader in speaking up in behalf of those causes which make our civilization shine and which give comfort and peace to our lives. You can be a leader. You must be a leader as a member of this church in those causes for which this church stands. Do not let fear overcome your efforts. For as Paul wrote to Timothy, God hath not given us the spirit of fear, but of power and of love and of a sound mind. Fear comes not from God, but from the evil one. The adversary of all truth would put into your heart a reluctance to make an effort. Cast that fear aside and be valiant in the cause of truth and righteousness and faith. If you now decide that this will become the pattern of your life, you will not have to make that decision again. You will put on the armor of God and raise your voice in defense of truth, whatever the circumstances now and in all the years that lie ahead. May the blessings of heaven attend you. I humbly pray in the name of Jesus Christ. Amen.
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1: Hey, it's Lisa from BYU Radio's The Lisa Show. 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
5: They need to do the work among the poor or the oppressed or the forgotten, the people that they feel a call to help. 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
6: On In Good Faith, it's our privilege to hear stories and accounts from believers told in their own words. Our hope is to listen with an open heart, celebrating the power of faith and belief and what those stories mean to the ones who tell them. I'm speaking in faith today with author and professor Jean Kelly. She's someone who believes in the power of stories. She writes from Columbus, Ohio, where she teaches journalism and service learning at Otterbein University. In fact, we're hearing her from their studios. She's currently working on a book chronicling her literary pilgrimages to the sacred places of American Catholic writers. Jean, thank you for speaking with us today.
5: Hi, Steve. Great to be with you.
6: I have to ask a question right away. This book that you're in the process of working on, reading about this, it said, quote, "I long to see a place in the Catholic Church for people like me, seekers who read deeply and negotiate beliefs both intellectually and spiritually." And I want to ask about seekers. Some people do seek, and then there's other people who say, wait, I've been seeking. I finally found. I just want to stay right where I am. Is there a place for both?
5: Oh, definitely. I think you, in my experience, I've been at different places at different times in my life where, you know, that status quo has been perfectly satisfactory. But other times, based on my life stage or what I hear in my church, I've been more of a seeker and a questioner. And I find myself drawn to other writers of faith who also were striving for that intellectual depth. And so sometimes they even present questions that I hadn't thought about before and makes me ponder and come up with my own thinking about that. So sometimes it's the text itself that make me begin to wonder about things and to explore a little more.
6: Let's go back and talk just a little bit about your early background. What do you first remember about faith or religion in your life?
5: Well, I am what we call a cradle Catholic. So I don't remember a time when faith was not important in my life. I'm number six in a family of seven children, a big Irish Catholic family in the Midwest. And so my siblings and I all went to parochial schools. We went to Mass together, celebrated the sacraments together. It was even part of our family life to the extent of at Christmas we had an Advent wreath, and not a lot of even my other Catholic friends did that. We always had to go to Mass on St. Patrick's Day before going to the parade. It was a religious holiday for us. My mother taught nursing at a Catholic hospital nursing school, and so we actually had sisters in our house as a young child, so I always remember them being there, and even priests and clergy over, so they were close to our family. When it was time for trick-or-treat, one of the first places my parents put us in the car and took us was to the convent of the Sisters of St. Joseph, who taught in our Catholic school. And so that was something we were expected to do, that they could get to see us in our costumes. So it was always part of my early life. Faith was an integral part of my family. So I don't remember a time without it.
6: Did you have, like, not everyone, but many people do, kind of a time of questioning, like, this made sense, I've been growing up with it, but is this real? Now what does it mean to me growing up?
5: Right. I think probably the first time we have a formal time where that's expected of us to think about that would be, for me, it was in eighth grade when I made my confirmation, and I was very aware of the fact that this was my decision. Even though my brothers and sisters before me had made that decision, I took it very seriously and did some discernment and really wasn't a questioning. I actually was chosen to read. We had to petition the bishop to be confirmed. And so we had to write a letter, and they selected me to go to the lectern and actually read my letter to the bishop while he was sitting there. So that was a special moment. Actually, I've just written a piece that's coming out about that moment, that time of making that decision.
7: That was the beginning of your religious writing career.
5: Right. It was, apparently. Yes. And then I think after that, I've not so much had any kind of crisis of faith or a period of questioning. And so my faith hasn't wavered, but at times I've been very disappointed with how the faith has been communicated and administered by the hierarchy of the American Catholic Church. So that's created some dissonance for me. I don't agree with every priest or every bishop. I do try to respect the authority of the institutional church, because I believe that's why we have the Gospels preserved and our great traditions and our sacraments, which are all very meaningful to me. But I sometimes worry that certain Catholic beliefs have been allowed to be politicized and used as a wedge to divide Catholics between conservative and liberals. And I'm always distressed because those who would maybe call themselves progressive Catholics or liberal Catholics, politically liberal, tend to leave the church. So that's something I'm unwilling to do. And that's, I think, where I come into that deeper understanding and reading and questioning and writing about it. And that's where I have a sense that there are people like me that we don't hear from as much as writers, and we don't hear about them from the pews, but I think we're out there. And so that's who I want to write for, because they have an interest in understanding the faith intellectually as I do.
7: Have there been moments in your life that really made you feel like, I do have a connection to God?
5: I think I've been in, about 6 or 7 years ago, a period of what we call reversion, because of course I'm not a convert, but a revert, where my faith has deepened. And it was caused by one of these kind of political things happening that I disagreed with. And it was, to me, a moment where grace intervened, because about that same time, my parish was sponsoring a women's retreat on the topic of Lectio Divina, which is the Latin term for meaning sacred reading. And it's the idea that reading can be prayer, and contemplating texts that are considered spiritual is equivalent to praying. And so I attended that, and then all these possibilities of probing my faith intellectually opened up to me. And so I know that's when I was very close to God and continued and have gotten ever closer to God and deeper in my faith through the reading and writing that I've been doing since then.
7: That Lectio Divina, that's actually a formalized Benedictine practice, if I understand correctly.
5: It is a practice, right. It is the idea of, that's what the retreat taught us how to do. And essentially it's choosing a book or some sort of text and then reading it and contemplating it, sometimes visualizing it in our imagination and just taking it as a opportunity for prayer and contemplation.
7: I'm curious if you feel like you have been led to some of the things that you teach, both for social justice as well as simply encouraging people in their writing skills, their communication.
5: I guess so. I mean, I think I've written all my life as a child. I used to make little books. I guess that's where I made a decision at this time, 6 or 7 years ago, that this was a skill I obviously have. I had never done any writing about my faith, however, as a journalist and as teaching journalism. But it's now that I've gotten to that point where I guess it's confidence to be able to talk about my faith openly and to not make any apologies for the fact that the reason I do so interest in social justice is because it's one of the social teachings of my faith. I've made that much more explicit to my students. Even have on one of my syllabi a picture of a saint I have a special devotion to. She's not yet a saint. She's servant of God, Dorothy Day. She's actually one of the people I will be featuring in my book. But it does seem to be something I've had in the background of my life always. And so that's why it's such a blessing to be able to do this as a freelancer and potentially as a book author.
7: I want to ask about a concept that you mentioned, an article that you wrote for U.S. Catholic Online, which is talking about Sister Simone Campbell.
5: Yes.
7: She obviously was very politically active.
5: Yes.
7: But all based on her faith. There's a quote that you give, and I'll quote what you wrote. Mm-hmm. I revisited the wisdom of Sister Simone. Quote, the guilt or the curse or whatever is that we think we have to do it all, and then we get overwhelmed and don't do anything. But that's the mistake. Community is about just doing my part. Just do one thing.
5: Right.
7: Is that a lesson you've learned by experience?
5: It is, because I think that's kind of the curse of the liberal, because there's so many things you're concerned about in society and in politics. It just is overwhelming. It's actually something I teach my students when I teach a community journalism class that uses service learning, and have a great book by Paul Loeb called Soul of a Citizen. And it's about just finding that one thing. You don't know what it is yet, maybe, but that sometimes it's foisted on you. And that's the one thing that you have to know more deeply and take a chance and put yourself out there and get involved. And so I make my students throughout the semester identify what that is, where I set them up to work in a certain place and we talk about certain social issues there, but they ultimately have to find that for themselves. I know that St. Ignatius Loyola, who founded the Jesuit order, said something kind of, I'm paraphrasing, but we must make up our mind to do what we can without afflicting ourselves if we cannot do it all. and that's a hard lesson. I think I finally learned it, but I have to guard against that all the time, because I do kind of find myself, my attention scattered into a lot of things. And so I have to remind myself that as well.
7: We talk about faith as a journey, and I'm curious, if you look at your belief in your first decade or second decade, and then compare to now, what do you believe differently, or what do you understand, perhaps, differently on this journey?
5: Yeah, I would definitely say that, because I can actually find a milestone about 7 years ago where my faith changed pretty dramatically, and the journey was through text and through my own writing and recognizing what particular skills and talents I have through the grace of God that I can share these ideas and these thoughts and find an audience. So I think it's different in that way, and that I have the confidence to be doing this as part of my job, to be willing to talk about my faith one-on-one or to an audience through my writing. And that's a big step for me, I believe. And so being a journey, I also hope that 10 years from now, faith is also in a very different place, because, you know, you're in a different life stage, but I hope to continue to read. I'm just always amazed at how little I know, how much there is to read about the lives of the saints, about church history, about other religions. And so I'm hoping to continue that path, but deepen my faith in the next 10 years.
7: In that experience you talked about 7 years ago, that sort of change, was it something that you felt or learned about yourself or felt guided to during that process? Can you tell me the story of that event, that change?
5: I don't know what really prompted it, except that topic of Lectio Divina. As someone who loves books and who teaches writing, that was the impetus to get me in the room. I think I also had some preconceived notions about what it was going to be like, and biases that were wrong. Some of them, most of them were wrong. So those were my excuse for not participating in a women's retreat up to that point. So I think that's why I hadn't done it to that point. Now, retrospectively, believe it was in preparation for where I am now. So I'm very grateful that I took that chance, you know, took that risk. And my family, my daughters were still pretty young, you know, to be gone for a whole weekend. The other aspect of it that really appealed to me was there was an aspect of it that, or time that was a completely silent retreat. And having three girls, that was extremely appealing. And there were so many women there who said that they couldn't do it. And oh, I don't know how I'm going to stay silent for, you know, the 4 hours or what it was. And I was like, that is no problem for me. I loved it.
7: I've heard it said that you can connect the dots looking back, but obviously not looking forward. You don't know where you're headed always. And sometimes you look back and then it, that becomes clear. What do you think, and I don't think there's a right answer, or maybe we don't know the answer to this, about so many faith traditions in the world, just that there are so many? We all seek truth. We find it typically in a tradition that we've been born into, not always. And then we also, it seems like the more secure we are in our own faith, the more open we are to letting others celebrate their faith. And yet we still have to think, wow, this is different depending where you were born and all around the world.
5: Right, that happenstance. I did have the good fortune of taking a kind of world religion class in college. And I really, in my own faith, have a lot of respect for writers who do borrow from the other traditions. You mentioned Sister Simone Campbell. She's does Zen meditation. Another text that I find very helpful is by a Jesuit priest named Anthony DeMello. He mostly gave retreats. His books are actually kind of like a transcripts of his retreat, but it was very Eastern because he's a native of India. And he borrowed from both. And I think there's real power when we can be open-minded enough to understand other faith traditions. And you see the common threads, but they can build your faith. It's nice to see some of those consistencies, because I think those are truth in that case.
7: You know, in referring to text, do you have an Old Testament or a New Testament story that you turn to that inspires you?
5: I don't know if there's one in particular. I do, in my daily prayer, my morning prayer, have a daily devotional that makes, you know, the reading. And of course, the U.S. Conference of Catholic Bishops have the whole calendar year of readings. And so it's usually one of those. And then the one I use is called The Word Among Us. Other people use something called the Magnificat. I just happen to find what that reading is that day, and then what the interpretation of it is in that moment what I need to hear. You know, I don't have it. Just sometimes when something will stand out with something I'm going through right now, I will write it in a prayer journal or refer to it. But I don't think there's any one overriding one. I do love the Beatitudes. I think they guide all my social justice work. And a lot of the people I've been writing about were very dedicated to the Beatitudes, because the idea is if you can live the Beatitudes, you've done everything we're supposed to do. And they really are instructional and practical in that way. Not easy to follow by any stretch of the imagination, but they're a good place to start. So if I had to pick one, I would probably say the Beatitudes.
7: What a place. What a place to have as an anchor. I heard someone say lots of folks want to have the Ten Commandments on their courthouse, but they said we really should have the Beatitudes, but no one's ready for that.
5: Right, exactly. That's a very revolutionary text, if you think about it.
7: Jean, I want to ask you about wisdom and writing. You talked about keeping a prayer journal, and I'm wondering if you start writing because you have thoughts and you have inspiration, or do you start writing and then you discover thoughts and inspiration?
5: It's probably the second one, because this new phase in my writing career has evolved out of my faith journey. What happened after I attended that retreat on Lectio Divina, soon after that, I was called to participate in our Eucharistic adoration that we have at our parish. It's now a perpetual adoration, which is where a host is displayed in the monstrance in a Eucharistic chapel. And because we believe in transubstantiation, that host is Christ, body, blood, soul, and divinity, we never leave it alone. So 24 hours a day, 7 days a week, people in my parish volunteer to sit in prayer with that host and the presence of Christ. And so I was, I believe, on a sabbatical from my university teaching job at the time. And I, well, you know, I'll just do it for these 3 months. It was in those moments where I maybe started with the rosary, and they would have in the back spiritual texts that you could just borrow for the hour you were there. And there was one that was called No Wonder They Call It the True Presence of Christ. And it was a collection of stories of people's experience in Eucharistic adoration, answered prayers, and creative inspiration. And I remember there was a chapter of somebody who wrote liturgical music, wrote it in adoration. That's where it started. So that's what I started to do. That's where my very first essay was crafted, was while I was in prayer with the Eucharist. And that was the first essay I wrote.
7: To actually feel like you're there in the presence of God.
5: And that's what it feels like to me. Yes, very much so. And well, so I really feel guided by his presence with what I'm writing. And so I leave myself open to that inspiration. And so sometimes it's a new idea. Sometimes I'll actually have a draft, you know, that maybe I've started in longhand in my prayer journal that I say that, oh, I think I might be able to sell this and work on a little bit. I'll actually print out a rough draft and bring it in and ask for guidance.
7: Talk about an editor.
5: Yeah. The Holy Spirit is my editor, which is pretty great. And it's,
7: I can't wait to see that credit in the desk cover.
5: Yeah. And I've had some amazing experiences in adoration, and I'm not the only one. We often, to encourage more people to participate, we'll do pulpit pitches. And I've heard my fellow parishioners tell some amazing stories. Mm. It's a wonderful time to have an hour to use in the presence of Christ, however you want to approach it. And as I said, sometimes I just come in and say, Holy Spirit, you know, what should I be thinking about? What should I be reading? And I'll sometimes actually have texts with me that I'll open to a random page as a way to be guided. And very often they are something, an answer to something I'm worried about or concerned about, or an intention that I've said in my rosary. It happens all the time. I've even had an experience of like getting a phone message while I'm in there, because you have to turn off everything. It's very silent there.
7: Uh-huh.
5: Praying for one of my daughters, and then I leave and find the phone message that relieved all my fears. It was that close in proximity when I prayed for it, so I find it very powerful time and opportunity.
7: There is importance in being in that place, in that practice. About this memoir you're working on, I think a working title is A Literary Pilgrimage to the Sacred Places, mm-hmm, and Intellectual Depths of America's Catholic Writers. So you see something important about, at least for you, to go to some of these places, physically to go there.
5: Very much so. That started just, again, somewhat by happenstance, for knowing that we were near places that writers lived. But it's like the ancient pilgrimages in that proximity, you by seeking proximity to someone of great faith, you're hoping to find that same spark of sanctity for your own faith. Of course, pilgrimages required some effort and dedication to get there, and some research and knowledge before going. The very first one I ended up writing about was someplace I'd been many times, where my family had a second home, and a writer I really cared about, but I didn't really think of his faith life. And then when I started researching it, I was able to go back to the church where he had attended with his family. And I do visit the cemetery and pray for them and see what sometimes, again, if they're famous writers, what other people have left. So it's really interesting for me to see the impact these believers have had on others, whether it's through just their writing in a secular way or their faith. So I think I can only see that by going in person. I've also found that in the process of the journey, I get lessons. And by being open to the stories of the people I encounter while I'm seeking out these places. So that's what the idea behind the book is. And so I'm trying to encourage other people to do the same thing, whether it's to the writers that I'm featuring or to someone they found particularly inspirational, is to make the effort to go to where the church they attended, the grave where they were buried, and maybe what's the epitaph on their headstone will have some meaning for them, or what somebody else has left there. And so that's the idea. And also doing some of the reading of the text that I like maybe they can find some that they like.
7: Is there something that I should ask you, but I don't know to ask?
5: I guess you've kind of touched on it a little bit, but I'm always going back to being a teacher, and that's actually what I'm hoping to do with my writing again, because I don't find a lot of texts that speak to me about my faith, particularly my Catholic faith. I know for me that my faith is deepened through reading and writing, but there was a time in my life that I didn't have much time for reading, when I was much less writing, raising young children. And I know my college students don't read. And they don't write a whole lot either. What I always tell them, though, is that they need to do the work. They need to put themselves out in the world among the poor or the oppressed or the forgotten, the people that they feel a call to help. And I always tell them, if they feel a little uncomfortable being there to help, they're probably in the right place, and that you should accept that you're going to learn something, that you're going to be changed from the experience. And that's where you're going to encounter people and their humanity. You will learn important lessons. And that's what Pope Francis calls the culture of encounter, is to actually be in the world and understand people's stories. I think with, you know, electronic media being so pervasive, especially my young college students, they're very timid about putting themselves out there in new situations. They'd rather, you know, phone it in.
7: Literally.
5: Yes. And so they do need a little bit of a push in, and to know they're going to make mistakes. And that's where their faith, whatever their faith is, that's where it's going to find meaning to them, is in doing work that they care about to help others.
7: Jean P. Kelly writes from Columbus, Ohio, teaches journalism and service learning at Otterbein University. Jean, thank you so much for speaking with me today in good faith.
5: You are welcome. Thank you.
7: Thank you for tuning in to In Good Faith. That's our time for today. And thanks to our guest, author and professor, Dr. Jean Kelly, for generously sharing her stories and her faith. This interview was edited for broadcast time, but you can hear the full interview on our website, byuradio.org/ingoodfaith, or subscribe to our podcast. 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In Good Faith is a production of BYU Radio. I'm Stephen Cap Perry. I hope you join me again soon, right here in Good Faith.

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6: It's commonly thought that grandeur brings feelings of awe, that epic and outsized marvels command our attention, our respect and admiration, more than things that are small. In actuality, tiny things, even microscopic wonders, can fill us with an overwhelming sense of gratitude and humility. 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
7: BBC News with Neil Nunes. Israel's Prime Minister Benjamin Netanyahu has praised the courage of passengers and crew of an Israel-bound plane that was forced to land in Saudi Arabia after a violent altercation on the flight deck. The passengers have now arrived in Tel Aviv on a repatriation flight from Ben-Gurion Airport. Here's John Donison.
8: Celebration at Tel Aviv Airport this evening after the 100 or so Israeli passengers who were on board arrived safely back home after what must have been a terrifying ordeal. Much is still unclear, but this appears to have been an attempted hijacking by a pilot. It's reported in the cockpit he got into a fight with the other pilot and one of them was stabbed. And then some on board apparently managed to break into the cockpit, tackle the pilot and pin him down. Israel's Prime Minister Benjamin Netanyahu says the pilot has been arrested and that the passengers on board are heroes.
7: Six men on trial in Paris over the worst ever migrant disaster in the Channel have been found guilty of manslaughter. At least 30 people died 5 years ago when their overloaded dinghy deflated as it crossed from France to Britain. The men have been sentenced to between 6 and 10 years in prison. Ukraine has begun introducing emergency power cuts in Kyiv as Russia steps up its attacks on energy infrastructure. Blackouts are also planned in Chernihiv and Zhytomyr regions. The BBC's Paul Adams is in Kyiv.
9: The country's largest private power company, DTEC, says customers should expect scheduled cuts from today. The news comes after Ukraine's Prime Minister, Serhii Koretsky, said Russia's assault on the country's power grid had resumed. In a wave of missile and drone attacks last night, at least one of Kyiv's power plants was struck, and residents woke to find the city blanketed by thick, acrid smoke. Videos on social media during the day showed two drone attacks on electricity pylons, another sign that Russia is determined once again to try and plunge Ukraine into darkness when winter arrives.
7: Britain's Prime Minister Andy Burnham says his government believes an incident last weekend at an airbase used by US heavy bombers was linked to Iran. We get more details now from Daniel Sanford.
10: The Prime Minister told BBC News this afternoon that there were strong indications that Tehran was behind the incident.
11: We're working closely with our colleagues in the United States of America. It's ongoing. We will say more in due course, but we can confirm our belief that we believe Iran to have played a part.
10: It's the first time that anyone in the UK has officially confirmed those suspicions. Asked about the five men arrested who'd been given police bail, he said that they hadn't just been released, but had been given the strictest possible bail conditions.
7: This is the latest world news from the BBC.
0: I'm Marcus Smith, and this is Constant Wonder. Join us as we quest for the awe and wonder of knowing we are part of something infinitely larger than ourselves. The life of George Forster wasn't exactly humdrum or ordinary.
12: At the age of 10, he becomes a traveler when his rather tempestuous and difficult and volatile father takes him on a wild expedition through Russia.
0: George and his father head out from their village near modern-day Gdansk in Poland. It's March of 1765, in an era when the region belonged to the former kingdom of Prussia.
12: The 10-year-old is accompanying his father as a botanist. So he has a job to do as a 10-year-old, collecting plants, pressing plants, identifying plants, classifying plants. And he is a bit of a wunderkind. So even at a very young age, he picks up languages and even scientific concepts easily and quickly. So while other children sit at school, young George Forster gallops with fierce Cossacks along the Volga River and across the Russian steppe. And it's really the beginning of his life as a traveler.
0: The writer Andrea Wolf has an abiding interest in visionary thinkers from history, in the exceptional apples who do fall far from the tree, who take leave of their roots to find new ways of seeing and being. George Forster is one of these. In this episode, Andrea Wolf provides a foretaste of her book, The Traveler, One Man's Quest for Humanity from the South Seas to Revolutionary Paris. Her subject, who doesn't quite make it to age 40, begins his career at the age of 10 as a botanist. No child labor laws in those days, of course. Apparently, some 10-year-old traveler explorers can be entrusted with a scientific preparation and detailed cataloging of plant specimens. Although George's main focus during this expedition to Russia was botany, the full scope of his intellectual interests could hardly have been limited to plants alone. He was eager to know about all life forms as a budding naturalist with keen powers of observation. His time in Russia prepared him for an even more ambitious expedition, which was to come just a few years later while he was still a minor. He would end up sailing along with his father to explore the southern hemisphere aboard the HMS Resolution as part of the second expedition of the illustrious Captain Cook. George's richly detailed accounts of this second expedition in particular would be enough to make him famous, celebrated, applauded by European elites. But what made him truly extraordinary, a visionary far ahead of his day, was his conviction derived from personal observation while traveling abroad, that all people everywhere, women and men of all races, are equal. It was a revolutionary idea in a revolutionary age. But let's stay with a 10-year-old George, still green, long before acquiring fame or adopting any revolutionary egalitarian ideas. He's an unknown, journeying with his cantankerous father in Russia.
12: The reason why they're going is because his father, who's called Reinhold, he has to write a report for Catherine the Great about the conditions of the German settlers who live along the Volga River. And the conditions are pretty appalling. So as they travel along the Volga, and Reinhold interviews these settlers, young George sees for the first time in his life the harsh reality of inequality, of despotism. And these are themes that will occupy him for the rest of his life. So it's a very important part of his childhood. It's also the end, really, of his childhood. So they then end up in St. Petersburg after this expedition, and Reinhold Forster falls out with everybody there, as he will do for all his life, really.
0: Historians tell us that Reinhold had a reputation of extreme peevishness. He argues vociferously with the agents of Catherine the Great about his payment, The bone of contention, in short, was this, and you will see that Reinhold was perhaps justified in demanding more money. The government officials simply didn't take well to his report of extremely poor living conditions faced by the German settlers on the Volga. Together with his young son, Reinhold had observed extreme want and even starvation. Embarrassed by the situation, Catherine's agents offered him only 50% of what they had initially promised. Reinhold stubbornly refuses to accept this new arrangement, and he leaves without any compensation whatsoever. Apparently, he was an uncompromising sort.
12: So George Foster watches how his father really disrespects everybody and falls out with everyone. And in St. Petersburg, it's the only time that he goes to school for a few months. So the rest of his life, he is homeschooled by his father. He never goes to university. But I think it's one of the reasons why he becomes such an open-minded, extraordinary human being, because he's not really bound to the scientific establishment or to a particular ideology. So he becomes this quite free-thinking young man. And then just before he turns 12, his father takes him to England. So he learns English on the voyage from St. Petersburg to England. Just to explain a little bit how extraordinary his linguistic skills are. He learns it from the sailor, so you kind of wonder how many swear words are in there. But he very quickly, when they arrive in London, becomes the family's main breadwinner because his father sees a business opportunity that this young boy is so

0: escape this kind of stressful father, you know, has never money and he has lots of siblings, so it's always noisy at home. And he said that these translations that he did as a teenager allowed him to travel the world already with his imagination. So there's this sense of wonder he has as he translates them. So he travels to the South Pacific, actually before he travels with Captain Cook on the Resolution Voyage, because he translates Bougainville's voyage. He travels to China, he travels to North America. He sees in his mind, he sees Niagara Falls, for example. He paddles along kind of wild rivers through North America. So there's a real sense of how his imagination is fired up by these translations. By the time he's 16, he attends the learned meetings of the Royal Society. And by the time he's 17, he joins Captain Cook's voyage as the assistant naturalist and draftsman. So quite a resume, let's say, for a teenager.
1: Yeah, yeah. I can't even imagine myself at that age being exposed to such a big world. You know, a contemporary of his that we think of a lot in terms of a Wunderkind in Salzburg, in Austria, you've got Mozart. And I think it's easy for us because movies have been made about Mozart, for instance. Could you make a little bit of a comparison there between the fathers? I know that Leopold Mozart was trying to make his child famous. Is this what Reinhold was trying to do to George?
0: Yes, very much. So as I was researching this book and writing this book, I thought a lot about Mozart and his father's relationship. And I think Reinhold was also a very difficult man. He was ambitious for himself, but also for his son. And he didn't seem to be interested in his other six children. There were seven at home, but it was very clear that George is the one who has the talent. And he was not given the choice. His father just said, "You are coming along with me." To be fair to Reinhold Foster also, it is because his father is who he is that George Foster experienced what he experienced. And this voyage on the Resolution is, as he said later, the voyage that really shaped his life and his thinking, and that obviously also made him famous. So it is Reinhold's curiosity and ambition that gives this young boy an extraordinary education, although he never really goes to school. But it was not easy living with Reinhold Foster. And we don't know much about George Foster's mother, but she must have been a very patient woman who was left behind by her husband, heavily pregnant with her seventh child when they go off to Russia. And then they never come back. So 2.5 years later, Reinhold's mother pack up the children and their few belongings to make that very long journey from Gdansk to London herself. So Reinhold Foster was not an easy man to live with. We have lots and lots of, luckily, lots and lots of descriptions by contemporaries. He falls out with everybody, from the British Admiralty to the court in Russia, but also friends and strangers alike. He would shout at people in the theatre for talking too noisily. He had fights with the sailors, the officers, and even with the usually quite unflappable Captain Cook. So by the end of the voyage, everybody on the ship really disliked him.
1: Could you connect a few dots here for me in terms of Reinhold's qualifications to do anything? I understand he was a pastor, so he was a cleric. But then he's doing this governmental business in Russia. And then he's at some point called a botanist. And then how does that play out in terms of what George becomes? If you're going to put a label on him, he's sort of a Renaissance man, this George is. Is he an ethnographer? Is he an anthropologist? Is he a botanist? Is he a scientist? Is he a writer?
0: We tend to have these categories and labels today. And one of the things that for me came really out when I did this book, but also when I did the book about Alexander von Humboldt, The Invention of Nature, is that these labels were useless at that time. You know, you have many more thinkers who are what we would call today a polymath, someone who is interested in many different things. So this harsh divide that we

0: we have today between the arts and the sciences, for example, didn't really exist that much. So Reinhold Forster, as he was quite bored in his little village as the village priest, he began to correspond with European scholars. So this is very much the time of the kind of Republic of Letters. So sure. You would write to, say, the Royal Society in England, and then if you had something interesting to say, your letter would be published in their Philosophical Transactions. So he begins this correspondence with other thinkers across Europe. He produces, for example, a very detailed map of the Volga River, which gets published in the Journal of the Royal Society in London. So bit by bit, he makes his mark. And by the time they arrive in London, he has corresponded with a lot of them already. And then within a few years, he becomes a fellow at the Royal Society. He takes George to these meetings. So these are meetings where the greatest thinkers in England's science world kind of meet. So 16-year-old George Forster meets all these extraordinary men who talk about a vast variety of subjects, from astronomy to medical stuff to new plants to electricity. So it is, although it is not a formal education, it is quite a different but very varied education. And George is interested in everything. So you said earlier he's an ethnographer. Yes, he is. He really is one of the first proper ethnographers. And his descriptions of the indigenous people in the South Pacific are to this day counted as the best account of Polynesian culture before European contact. But he's also a naturalist. He's also interested in science. So there is a broad interest from the arts to philosophy, to ethnographies.
1: Yeah, if I were to go into Monticello today and see Jefferson's place, I would see the artifacts that represent that kind of a life lived with a mind that goes everywhere, like a very disciplined magpie, you know?
0: Yeah, that's a very good description. Although I think one has to also say that back then it was easier to have that broad knowledge because we didn't know as much as we know today. So it was easier to bring the different disciplines together and to keep hold of all these kind of facts.
1: A quick recap here so as not to lose the thread. Having made no financial gains during their Russia debacle, both father and son, once in London, are rewarded for their never-ending curiosity, their breadth of learning and varied talents. And it's ultimately through connections they have to the Royal Society that they're able to secure positions on the 1772 voyage of the HMS Resolution led by Captain James Cook. This three-year sea journey will take them to the South Pacific and Antarctic regions and will forever change the course of young George's life. Reinhold formally enlists as the expedition's head naturalist.
0: George Forster is foremost on the voyage, the draftsman. So he is an artist also. So he draws beautiful botanical drawings, the plants, the animals they see. And I think it's this visual approach to nature that then allows him to write about nature and humans in an incredibly evocative way. So his descriptions of the indigenous people, but also of nature, are very different to what other explorers deliver. So when he publishes his book about the voyage, he even turns the kind of white and icy world of Antarctica into this kaleidoscope of greens and blues and purples, where if you compare it, for example, to Christopher Columbus, who struggled to describe the South American landscape as anything but green, and the indigenous people were just naked, which for Columbus meant uncivilized. And Cook is quite nautical in his descriptions. And then you have Forster, who writes with such curiosity and wonder that he really invites the readers into these new strange worlds. And they can walk with him along the kind of volcanic black beaches in Tahiti or see the kind of turquoise water in Tonga or meet the indigenous people, how they looked, their jewelry, everything. He described everything.
1: Andrea really does mean everything, be it ever so vast or small. And I think George's proclivity to capture exquisite detail, his manner of focused, keen observation, is really captured well by his account of bioluminescence in marine organisms.
0: During the voyage, bear in mind, a lot of it is pretty boring because not much happens. But then there were moments of sheer wonder. So there are a couple of moments when they see bioluminescence. So the sea is just on fire. Every time a wave kind of crushes, it kind of all is alight. And they can see fish swimming through this light. And he stands on deck and kind of looks at it and is completely mesmerized by the whole thing. So he becomes so excited that he then gets a bucket, they kind of pull up some water because he wants to investigate it. So then he takes out a microscope and he looks at it and he sees these kind of tiny, tiny little creatures and he thinks it's a new species. And for me, this moment captures his ability to go from the wonder, the macrocosmos, to the kind of micro, the kind of tiny little bit. And he sees this wonder in the big and in the small equally. So not one is better than the other.
1: Just moments ago, Andrea Wolf was mentioning the visual quality of George's writing. And I want to let you hear for yourself a little sample of George's way with words. Here's a description he wrote of making his way through an old-growth forest in New Zealand. Our reader is Louis Eppel.
2: The prodigious intricacy of various climbers, briars, shrubs, and ferns, which were interwoven throughout the forests, rendered the task of clearing the ground extremely fatiguing and difficult, and almost precluded the access to the interior parts of the country. The forests have never been touched by human industry, but have remained in the rude, unimproved state of nature since their first existence. Climbing plants and shrubs obstructed our passage, but likewise, numbers of rotten trees lay in our way, felled by winds and old age. A new generation of young trees, of parasitic plants, ferns, and mosses sprouted out of the rich mold to which this old timber was reduced by length of time, and a deceitful bark sometimes still covered the interior rotten substance, whereon, if we attempted to step, we sunk in to the waist.
1: In the course of giving his first-person depictions of the journey, George Forster had a way of detecting beauty in the natural world, even in environmental conditions that were extreme, often miserable. From years of research, Andrea Wolf has acquired a keen perspective and quite an appreciation for the frigid white world of Antarctica that George encountered.
0: This new world he's seeing there, Antarctica. And although it is freezing cold and absolutely miserable on this sailing boat, George describes how his cabin is only 2 degrees warmer than outside. They're dressed in kind of woolen clothes that's wet and damp and never gets dry. So it's just miserable. No fresh food for 4 months. They're just sailing through these huge labyrinths of icebergs. But while all the others are just complaining, he sees the beauty. He sees the southern lights. He sees these spectacular icebergs. He sees whales breaching next to the ship, penguins swimming along really fast. So there's this constant, wow, what is this? And he writes it all down and tries to capture it in his drawings, but also in his writing. So they make a full circuit around Antarctica. Now, Antarctica is not the best place for a naturalist and a botanist because there's not much they can collect. And also they spent a lot of time on the ship rather than on shore. Reinhold is always worried that they are not collecting enough. He's a very curious man. He's just not a very easy man to live with on this kind of small boat, which is only 110 feet long, and there are more than 100 men on this ship. George's job really is to draw the plants, the fish, the birds, but he becomes an ethnographer. So this is, for him, really mostly a voyage of human interaction. And as they encounter the South Pacific Islanders, he records their languages, he observes their customs, he describes their appearance, their jewelry, their tools, their houses, their gardens. And he's an intuitive ethnographer who comes home with such rich records that we know so much more about them at that time than we would have had if only, say, Reinhold had described them, because it is George who is fascinated by humankind.
1: George Forster's fascination for wild nature seems to have been unbounded. This intense interest resulted in extraordinary attention to detail, whatever he was describing, and this includes his observations of human society as well. What's more, his discerning eye also seems to have been remarkably free from prejudice, so that he spoke candidly about what he saw not only in the plant and animal kingdoms, but also among human populations. He seems to have been deeply curious about human virtue and vice, whether in his own European milieu or among indigenous peoples of the South Pacific. And for me, most striking is that if at first he misjudged a group of people, he could revise and correct his erroneous initial impressions.
0: The question is, why was he so open-minded? Because he describes the indigenous people with such a remarkable, unbiased attitude, completely different to others. This is a time when Western society is deeply steeped with racism. And he travels along and he looks at the indigenous people as fellow humans who have the same right to dignity and equality as white Europeans, which is highly unusual for the time. And there's an interesting moment when they've just spent 4 months sailing through the kind of Antarctic seas, and they arrive finally at the tip of the South Island in New Zealand. And George Forster is still very much looking at this through the lens of the Enlightenment. So the ship is battered, the sails are kind of hanging down. So Cook establishes on shore in New Zealand these workshops to repair the ship. And there's the sound of hammers and saws echoing through the forest. And George Forster looks at it and he says, look at all this kind of art and industry we bring to these barbarians, very much like other European explorers. 6 weeks later, they are in Queen Charlotte Sound, which is at the northern tip of the South Island, and he's changed completely. He talks about the Europeans just bring death and disease. It would have been much better for the South Pacific Islanders, for the Maori, if Europeans had never arrived. Within 6 weeks, because he spent 6 weeks getting to know the Maoris and understanding that they have a culture, that they have beautifully carved tools, for example, that they have a sophisticated language. So this young boy of 17, or then he's 18, is still, I think, malleable enough in his mind. And because he listens and he understands, and he very quickly realizes these are just human beings, not half monkeys, which is what a lot of the other Europeans think about indigenous people. And I find this moment quite important to understand this shift he takes. And then as they continue to encounter South Pacific Islanders, he says different people have different cultures, have different value systems, and he refuses to use European morals as a framework to understand others. And that is very unusual.
1: In this whole question of his attitude towards other peoples of other cultures and other parts of the world, is it appropriate to say or to think that going clear back to his youthful experience at age 10 along the Volga, seeing people in hovels, in earthen caves, just barely getting along, subsistence living, is it fair to say that his egalitarian concern, once he gets to Polynesia, brackets in also the concern for economic conditions of various peoples across the planet?
0: I think it develops over time, and he doesn't articulate it immediately like this, but when he writes the account of the voyage, which is published in 1777, so just under 2 years after they arrive, it is very clear that he sees, for example, he regards Tahitian society as more egalitarian than European society. But he also sees injustice there. And he says one day there might also be a revolution in Tahiti. And you think, wow, he's already thinking about revolutions. And then you remember, oh, the revolution in America happened in 1776. And he knows Benjamin Franklin. And he talks with Franklin about the American Revolution, about his ideas of freedom and equality. So this is all to say that I think it's a build-up, but it happens very early on. And then basically from at least when they arrive back, he fights against white supremacy, he fights against slavery for the rest of his life, and he fights for freedom and equality. And he becomes, we can foreshadow a little bit here, he becomes a revolutionary himself. So he becomes a co-founder of Germany's first republic and organizes the first free election on German soil. So it is, I think, his political thinking is very much shaped by his travels, which is the reason why this book is called The Traveler, because I think the travels make him who he is as a person.
1: You shouldn't think Andrea Wolf travels only by proxy. She goes in person and loves it. "I have the greatest job in the world," she told me, and went on to explain how traveling for her research can put her in the literal footsteps of her subjects. So we're going to have her share one such instance. It involves Forster's feet, where he once planted them, the very place she later caught up with him, albeit 250 years later. I'm Marcus Smith, and this is Constant Wonder.
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1: I want to step out for a little bit of the story arc here, away from his life into your following in his footsteps and going to places where he had been. In particular, since we've talked about Polynesia, you've been to sites where the ship, the Resolution, was in port. And I know it's a little bit abstract to go to a place decades later and say, well, here I am where George Forster was. Here I am where Captain Cook was. But there's got to be some, I don't know how to say this, there's got to be some excitement or some vibe, some electricity in the air when you find yourself in those locations. At least that's the kind of the way I approach travel.
0: Yes, and I think, I mean, you know, I do this all in the name of research, how hard and difficult. It is one of the reasons why I love writing about people who travel, because I love traveling myself. And there is something not quite tangible, is maybe the word, that I experience in places like this. But it informs my thinking about this person. So, for example, I went to New Zealand to follow Foster's footsteps, and I went on a 5-day hike around Queen Charlotte Sound. And to experience really the landscape in which he had walked in 1773 and 1774. But I was completely unprepared for the mesmerizing otherworldliness of ancient New Zealand forests. And it just made it so clear how utterly strange it must have been for George Forster, because I had seen photographs of New Zealand's forest. I had seen tree ferns and botanical gardens here in Kew Gardens in London. But still, it blew my mind. For me, the extraordinary thing was going to these forests in New Zealand where there are trees I had never seen before. So you have these huge tree ferns, which is like a fern on a tree, and it laces the sky. What I thought what was so different to forests I know is that it is a forest that grows on a forest, on a forest, on a forest. So you have on trees, you have like little moss and little mini ferns. And then, so it is so fecund and lush and dripping with life and green. And it is just prehistoric. You almost feel like there's going to be a dinosaur around the corner any minute. And then you wonder, how did it feel for him when he arrived the first time in New Zealand? I mean, his descriptions sing off the page when they arrive in New Zealand after that kind of long stretch through Antarctica.
1: New Zealand's South Island is 500 miles long, with Queen Charlotte Sound at the northernmost tip. And at the southernmost tip is a place called Dusky Sound. And this is where Captain Cook's Resolution, arriving from Antarctic waters, first dropped anchor.
0: It's a place that is so remote and wild that it still pretty much looks exactly how it looked at George Forster's time. And that is very unusual. I mean, we had to take a helicopter and a boat to get there. So I went to the natural harbor where they had anchored, and I found the tree that the crew used as a gangway to the Resolution. It's still there, growing almost horizontally over the water. And we know this, that this is the tree, because William Hodges, who was the exhibition artist, painted exactly this scene. And those are the moments where, I don't know, time and space collides, a fourth dimension opens. I mean, there's just some where you suddenly feel very close. Can't really explain what happened, but I felt very, very close at that moment to George Forster.
1: At these special moments of convergence where maybe you do see something that he could have laid eyes on, at those moments, is there any going weak-kneed or catching of one's breath? Do you find yourself just arrested?
0: Yes, of course. This is why it's so important. I also take the diaries with me, transcriptions of the diaries, and I read the bits that they write there to really put myself into their head. This is why I love doing what I do. It is the most extraordinary thing. You feel that history is not just a trajectory or a linear error which goes in one direction. It's more like a spiral where suddenly you become quite close to the subject you are studying. And bear in mind that I read thousands and thousands of their very private letters. So I would say that I know George Forster better than I know most of my friends, because I know his inner thoughts because I read his diaries. But yeah, these moments are moments of wonder. They inform my thinking and my understanding. And it's a lot of fun.
1: When Captain Cook's HMS Resolution returns to London, the expedition is hailed as a grand success, an unqualified triumph for the British Empire. George Forster finds himself feted at feasts. He meets King George III, enjoys celebrityhood with the other returning heroes. In her book, The Traveler, Andrea Wolfe describes a banquet hosted by the elite Royal Society Club. Roast beef, beans and bacon, rabbit stew, artichokes, vegetables swimming in butter. Contrast that with what the explorers had been subsisting on only weeks before. Vermin-infested ship's biscuits and broiled penguin. Life as a celebrity, however, doesn't necessarily pay the bills, and the Forrester family is running out of money. Ere long, Reinhold is once again pressing George into service. This time, the task is to produce a narrative saleable to the public of the Resolution's voyage, and ideally to get it into circulation before Captain Cook's own official narrative can make it to press. In an effort to find some money in the interim, Father Reinhold sells valuable watercolors and sketches that his son had created along the journey, more than 500 pieces. George is devastated. But he does produce that narrative, a two-volume instant smash hit titled A Voyage Around the World. In short order, it's translated from English into several other languages. So what was next for George? Well, although he was still a young man in his prime, privations of life at sea had set him back physically. Over the next decade, he nonetheless ambitiously pursued an academic path. This was a decision that took him away from London and out from under his father's thumb. First, he took up a professorship in the city of Kassel in Germany. He enters into marriage and family life, and almost a decade after the heroic return of the Resolution, George finds himself employed as a professor of natural history at the University of Vilnius in Lithuania. By 1788, he has obtained an official post, back in Germany again, as librarian to the Elector of Mainz. George may never have fully regained the robust health of his youth, but he is, in this season of life, undeterred in his anti-despotism and commitment to egalitarian values. His ambition has only grown stronger. I'm Marcus Smith, and you're listening to Constant Wonder.
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1: If there was one thing above all else that drew Andrea Wolf to the life story of George Forster, what might that have been? Why would she devote years to the study of this man's life?
0: For me, his most important legacy is his unshakable belief in humankind, his deep-seated belief in the equality of races. And that is something that certainly began during the voyage, but then becomes more and more important as he also sees the French Revolution happening. I'm not interested in history just for the sake of something happened in the past. For me, there has to be always something that has a meaning for us today. That's why I'm deeply interested. I'm deeply interested in George Forster because in our current climate, where we seem to be retreating behind national boundaries again, and where a lot of politicians write on a racist agenda, where we have a society where more and more discord is fostered and divisions are emphasized, I see his life as a reminder of the importance of kindness, of love, and of humanity. So for me, this book has been also a very hopeful book. It's given me hope that someone 250 years ago who lived at a time when racism was everywhere in Western society, that he could rise above that. We tend to say that bigotry and racial hierarchy, that this, you know, was kind of an inevitable way of seeing the world at the end of the 18th century. But I think his life is a proof that it was a choice, just as it is today. It's always a choice. And his life proves that we can be better.
1: Just a few thoughts here, Andrea. I think there's probably a through line, maybe a core personality attributes in this man, George Forster. Whatever it is, it suits him for his activity as a scientist, but also as a politician many years later. And I don't know, grit, determination, strong imagination, all kinds of things I could think of. But there is got to be something consistent in his frame of mind, going back to Russia, age 10, botany. And then again, when he's traveling to writing about Antarctica, the South Pacific, on the Cook expedition, obviously, at that stage, he is not yet involved on the political front. He's still the science naturalist, plants, animals, landscapes, looking, observing foreign peoples. But you've been making the case for a link between this scientific work, especially his ethnographic work, observing peoples, and then his later engagement over a decade later as a political revolutionary when he's fighting despotism in the cause of liberty. He was hands-on, and I think that was an inclination that began with his collecting, his drawing, all those activities that you have described before he gets into politics. It's field work, you know? That's the way we would say it today. It's field work, very hands-on.
0: Yes, absolutely. That's his way of kind of collecting nature. But that is very much the Enlightenment man. But then what he brings to it also is the sheer sense of wonder when he looks at things. And this, he puts it on the page. And I think he's really the very first proper travel writer, because the way he describes nature is incredibly poetic. He paints with words in a way that is very unusual for the time, that becomes much more usual later on. But it's something writers before tried to erase that from their writing, but he celebrates it. He doesn't see nature just as plants and animals. He sees humankind in nature too. So it's all one. So if you read his book, The Voyage Around the World, it is a celebration of humankind and nature, not just one. So he has this deep love for the natural world, but he has an equally deep love for humans in this world.
1: It's one thing to write about this in your private diary. It's another thing to go out in society and risk your own neck. So when he goes back to Europe, once he's written his travel logs and his, and maybe given his reports to a royal society or whatever he does, at some point, what does his political engagement look like in trying to preach this gospel of egalitarian, humanitarian, equality, liberty, all those values of the French Revolution?
0: So it is actually everywhere in his travel account, A Voyage Around the World, when he published this, it's two volumes, and it is full of beautiful descriptions, but he's also very, very assertive about his criticism, for example, of British imperial ambitions. He criticizes that. He criticizes white supremacy. This is a time of revolutions. When the French Revolution happens, he is excited about this because it's almost everything he's seen on all his travels comes together and is expressed by the French Revolution, from the moments in Russia where he sees these poor German settlers living in absolute poverty to what he believes to be more egalitarian societies in the South Pacific. He is one of the first to use the term human rights, and one of the first defenders of such rights. So he talks about the general rights of mankind in this book in 1777. Now, this is a time when, let's just remind ourselves, when the American revolutionaries and later the French revolutionaries very firmly exclude women, non-Europeans, and enslaved workers from these general rights. So Forster is already talking about that back then. After that, he doesn't really have time to write kind of big books because he's always kind of running out of money. So he writes a lot of essays in which he talks about these things. And then he writes a lot of reviews of other books. These reviews he chooses very carefully. They're either books that are against slavery, and then in his reviews, which are very long often, he will argue his case also, saying this is a great book because slavery is terrible. Or if it is a book that supports slavery, he will just destroy it in the review. So he does a lot of that, but his political writings become more important, really, just before and after the French Revolution. This is kind of when he feels, I think, he can dare more to write about these things. I mean, the French Revolution, when that happens, it is an event that is so dramatic and pivotal that no one really is unaffected by this in Europe. And by that time, George Forster lives in Mainz. The French border is only 70 miles away. So a lot of the news that arrived from France arrived very early on in Mainz. And for him, it is just like watching this gripping drama unfold just across the border. And that is the moment when his writing becomes more overtly political, but also when he at some stage decides that he's going to not just be a writer in the kind of ivory tower kind of writing about these things, but that he's going to change the world. He's going to become a politician. He's going to take these ideas from the French Revolution and he's going to apply them to Germany. Everything comes together in this moment, and he believes that this is the moment where he can actually establish a republic in Germany, and everything that he's seen becomes reality. So he becomes a co-founder of the first German Republic, the Mainz Republic. He becomes the vice president of the Mainz Republic. And with that, is declared a traitor in the rest of German states, because obviously that is not the thing to do. And the rulers in Germany are not pleased about this. So one of Germany's most famous public intellectuals, definitely the most famous explorer, becomes the voice of the revolution in Germany. And with that, he risks his life and his livelihood, and he ends up in Paris during the brutal reign of terror because of that.
1: Can you briefly help me understand how it is that Forster gets himself into a real bind, a pinch here, trouble politically, and also where he is geographically during this crisis?
0: What happens is this. In spring, in March 1793, he travels to France to ask the French government if the Mainz Republic can become part of the French Republic. And while he is in Paris, the Prussians take Mainz away from the French. He's declared a traitor and he can't return home. So he's basically in exile in Paris and he can't return. And he's only arrived with 6 shirts and the trousers he's wearing. And all his manuscripts and books are back at home in Mainz. It's a disaster for him because he can't go back. He then begins to work for the French government. And he translates, for example, the French constitution into German and into English. And that's when he writes a lot of his revolutionary kind of books and essays.
1: So back on Captain Cook's ship, back in the South Seas, George Forster, and you make this pretty clear, that he abhorred how some of the sailors perpetrated violence on the peoples there of Tahiti and elsewhere. So how is it that when he arrives in Paris, he ends up supporting a revolution that ultimately turns to means that are atrocious, just atrocious violence?
0: This is, you know, the beginning of the brutal reign of terror when thousands lose their heads on the guillotine. And he's absolutely shocked by the bloodshed and quite disillusioned. But then, over time, and a lot of people will hold that against him, he remains supportive of the revolution, even if it takes its bloody turn, because he thinks that the alternative, the return to despotism, would be more brutal in the end and more bloody. But he dies before it gets really, really, absolutely, horrendously awful. And also what we don't know is how much of this is him being worried that he might end up on the guillotine himself. And that's why he doesn't criticize the French revolutionaries, because he knows that his letters are checked by spies, by the police.
1: At this time, his remaining days are numbered.
0: Yes, he dies at the age of 39 in Paris in 1794. So it's a very short life, but pretty packed. I mean, it's a full life, and he really defies the limitations of this short life.
1: Yeah. I'm often reaching back in the past looking for want of a better term, I'm looking for some role models. I'm looking for some people that I can think of as having acted honorably and heroically. And so I think about how oftentimes we become jaundiced or even just outraged when we think about a Thomas Jefferson. On the one hand, he can pen the lines of the Declaration of Independence about equality, and on the other hand, he keeping slaves, you know. When I come to George Forster, is there a taint? Is there a tarnish somewhere that makes you say, well, maybe he kind of copped out and he didn't keep slaves, but maybe there's something wrong with him too, I guess is my question.
0: He is not a perfect human being. And I think that makes him human, after all. And I think he made mistakes. He misjudged situations. He is a product of his age, but he still manages to kind of throw off these chains of prejudice. But, you know, he's a spendthrift. He can't control his expenses. You know, there were moments, we haven't talked about his very difficult relationship with his wife, where I sometimes thought, like, why are you not standing up for yourself? So there were moments when he was probably a little bit too weak. But if I'm perfectly honest, I think because he has these flaws, I can admire him even more, because it gives me hope that, you know, he still tried to change the world word by word, sentence by sentence. And sometimes, you know, we might feel confused and we stumble along and we are sometimes selfish, but his life gives me hope that we can make a difference, even if it's a small difference. He is not a hero in shining armor standing on a pedestal. He is very human. There are moments when he doubts himself, when, you know, this brilliant man who has these amazing ideas, who writes to friends and says, oh, I'm just struggling along and I can't think straight. And that gives me hope when I have these moments when I think, oh my God, you know, I've forgotten what I've, you know, read in this book, although I only read it like 2 months ago. How can that be? And then you read something like this and you think, okay, there's someone who's pretty smart and he also struggles along, just as we all do.
1: Andrea Wolf is the author of The Traveler, One Man's Quest for Humanity from the South Seas to Revolutionary Paris. For more information about Andrea Wolf and her books, visit andreawolf.com. Her last name, by the way, Wolf, is spelled W-U-L-F. Tenery Taylor produced this episode with help from Haley Harris. Our reader was Louis Eppel. Adam Wells was our sound design engineer. Constant Wonder is a BYU Radio podcast. I'm Marcus Smith.

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2: For eons, we humans have considered the cosmos, from the blazing sun and more distant stars in the sky, to tiny life forms at our feet and the roots of trees. We've even tried to figure out ourselves. 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Some say awe is an emotion. Some see awe as a virtue. 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Sometimes it's something that changes us forever. The Constant Wonder Podcast helps you encounter the vast and the small, the human and the wild, encounters we can hardly describe but that leave us transformed. 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
3: BBC News with Neil Nunes. Israel's Prime Minister Benjamin Netanyahu has praised the courage of passengers and crew of an Israel-bound plane that was forced to land in Saudi Arabia after a violent altercation on the flight deck. Eyewitnesses say the co-pilot stabbed the pilot and may have tried to crash the plane. The pilot who was attacked has now been named in Israel as Smit Macha, an Indian national. The passengers, most of whom were Israeli, have now arrived back in Israel on a rescue flight. The BBC's John Donison is in Tel Aviv.
4: Israeli ministers have been quite quick to come up with their own motives. The National Security Minister said that the plan was to take the plane down. It was only the other pilot and the passengers who managed to stop that happening. The Israeli Prime Minister has actually been here at Ben Gurion Airport in Tel Aviv, where I am now, and he has greeted the passengers coming off the plane, and he actually embraced and hugged one of the men who reportedly broke into the cockpit, who still had blood on his shirt.
3: Six men on trial in Paris over the worst ever migrant disaster in the Channel have been found guilty of manslaughter. They were sentenced to between 6 and 10 years in prison. Joanna Keane has more details.
5: Almost 5 years ago, on the evening of the 23rd of November, a motorised dinghy left France, but in the middle of the Channel it deflated and started taking on water. One by one, the occupants entered the sea in an attempt to lessen the weight. At least 30 people, including a seven-year-old girl, died. Only two people survived. The court said the people smugglers had been driven by greed with utter disregard for human life.
3: Ukraine's begun introducing emergency power cuts in Kyiv as Russia steps up its attacks on energy infrastructure. The Ukrainian capital was blanketed by thick acrid smoke on Wednesday morning after a wave of Russian missile and drone strikes overnight. President Zelensky said energy facilities were targeted across Ukraine. The former Manchester City manager Pep Guardiola has shared a message of support on social media for the club. It comes after City was found guilty of inflating their revenues by hundreds of millions of dollars. An independent commission said the English Premier League club breached financial rules between 2009 and 2016. Here's Andy Swiss.
6: Pep Guardiola said he'd always be behind Manchester City, including the owner, the players, and what he called the unique supporters. "Let me be clear," he added, "we will get through this together." It followed a message from the chief executive, Ferran Soriano. In a pre-recorded video for the club staff, he described the commission's report as an opinion that supports the Premier League's conspiracy theory and insisted City had done nothing wrong.
3: BBC.
2: I'm Marcus Smith, and this is Constant Wonder. Join me on a quest to find awe and wonder in all creation, human or wild, vast or small, spiritual encounters that move us beyond words.
7: If you were just going on pure odds, it probably hadn't happened before in history, this particular combination of these two cancers and a mother-daughter combination. It's like 3 in a billion or something like that.
2: Alan Townsend has often reflected on the near statistical impossibility of two rare types of brain cancer striking a single family, his family, in a window of not much more than a single year. These cancers converged in the lives of two people he has loved dearly, his wife Diana and their daughter Neva. At the age of 4, Neva survived her pituitary cancer. Diana did not survive her case of glioblastoma. In today's episode of Constant Wonder, we're going to hear parts of this deeply moving family story from husband, father, and scientist Alan Townsend. He's a biogeochemist at the University of Montana and author of This Ordinary Stardust, A Scientist's Path from Grief to Wonder, a family chronicle slash personal memoir about all of this, shared in a spirit of remarkable humility. I say remarkable because before these fateful events, by his own admission, Alan was anything but humble. He'll give his analysis of that earlier self in just a moment. Here from the outset, I'll let you know that the stardust of Alan's book title is the elemental dust or material that everything in the universe is made of, including us humans, including Diana, Neva, and of course Alan himself. Diana was a fellow scientist, a spirited personality with a quick wit, unusual tenacity, and a remarkable thirst for knowledge. Just to give you a quick sense for her personality, even after her cancer diagnosis and while she was in treatment, she found strength to run a 5K and took first place in her age bracket.
7: She confessed afterwards that she could barely see for the last mile and was very dizzy and said something about, I almost ran into a tree, but, you know, she was happy as a clam.
2: In the opening pages of his memoir, Alan Townsend describes himself as once having been a self-absorbed, overly self-confident scientist. This flawed temperament was wreaking havoc on everything he tried to achieve, both professionally and in his human relationships. We need to understand this starting point as the framework for everything that follows. Here's what he writes about the fix he found himself in. My ego helped destroy my first marriage. For years, I wanted to blame my ex for nearly all of our problems. She had her issues, sure, but so did I. And some of them bubbled up from a toxic wellspring of scientific absolutism. To illustrate his adamantly scientistic approach to the world, he notes ruefully that upon the occasion of his first marriage, he refused to get married in the same quaint chapel where his fiancée's parents had been married on Cape Cod, because, well, it was a chapel, and he was a scientist. I pressed him a little on this. You said that you were living in a toxic wellspring of scientific absolutism. That's a mouthful right there. As a young professor, was there some misguided ideology or philosophy or world perspective that would... toxic's a big word.
7: It is a big word, and maybe it's an overly strong one, but I think what I was trying to convey is that all of us as young people often tend to feel things strongly and feel really right about our certain lens on the world, whether that's coming from science, whether that's coming from a faith tradition, whatever it is. You know, I'd always been predisposed to liking science, and then it became my profession. And I definitely went through a phase of life where I was atheistic about it. I felt science could explain everything for us and just about anything you might think of if we give it enough time and resources. And I was pretty dismissive of organized religion in general. I hadn't grown up with it. And I'd seen some examples of some friends where things hadn't gone so well within their faith traditions. And so I think that just all doubled down where it became a, for lack of better phrasing, us versus them in my mind.
8: If we hope to connect, you write, to something larger than ourselves, the very essence of spirituality, we have to get out of the traps our own minds want to set. Are you saying there that you were trapped in your early career by an overconfidence in science?
7: Yeah, I think so. And I say that carefully, right? Because science provides all kinds of critical truth. Sadly, I think in modern times, we're seeing erosion of trust there in problematic ways. But there are a lot of truths in the sense of just how we operate, how we feel as human beings. And even today, I can say, okay, if I could go through and predict every piece of how every molecule within us combines and does this, that to create our emotions and create our behavior and create how we experience the world, could you get a scientific explanation for all of that? You probably could. Do I want one at this point? Not really, right? And I like now, as opposed to then, living in a world where that mystery is a little ill-defined. And even if I rationally or otherwise know, yeah, science could probably provide a lot of answers for mystery out there, I like thinking beyond that, which I guess is a sense of spirituality.
8: With Alan's personal life at a breaking point, his professional life followed suit. He had been studying deforestation in Brazil's Amazon region, and then for political reasons, his team was effectively expelled from the country. After hitting roadblocks in Brazil, Plan B was to gather data instead from Costa Rica. This alternative plan meant shifting gears to try to make up for lost research time and lost resource, and it was there in Costa Rica that Alan experienced a life-changing epiphany. It seems to have dissolved his pride and created space for some intellectual and emotional humility. That transformation began in a tropical forest in the midst of a torrential downpour.
7: I love these tropical forests. And even amongst the ones that are out there, this one is something. With extraordinary trees and extraordinary animals and all the trees, almost all of them being different from each other and all the things you might think about some rich jungle being right next to a

0: The heavens just let loose, and rain like you can't believe will come into those forests. And it is literally sheets of rain that just absolutely compound sometimes. And it is deafening. It is deafening as it falls on the forest and as it comes through, and it soaks you in an instant. But it's not cold. I mean, you're in a tropical environment, so it actually can feel really, really good. And ended up standing with some of my coworkers on this trip in that rainstorm where we were trying to talk to each other at first. And then we just couldn't. I mean, you could if you shouted at each other, but it was so loud that we all ended up, without any planning, just sitting there and letting the rain take us, sitting in the middle of this beautiful place. It was an extraordinary moment. It really was. It just is. I think in the book, I call it baptismal, but it felt that way a little bit.
1: I don't know your exact language, but you talked kind of like the ego was dissolved in a way. This gets kind of into that realm that science can hardly really define or describe for us, but I want you to try to let our audience know what happened to your ego in that rainstorm.
0: I was just really wrapped up in my own crap, right? I was worried about, was I making the right decisions? And just when I started to look around, almost by instinct, observe the forest, a lot of that flowed away. And it's almost like you become more of just a lens on that world, just a camera on that world, as opposed to driven by yourself. And that's the loss of the ego in the moment. But when that happens, you see things differently, right? Your stress decreases. You're able to kind of see things with a different clarity than any of us do as humans when we're just little balls of stress. That happened to me on that day and is a practice that I try to employ now and have ever since in a broad sense, which I will say is far from perfect, but it works. Just finding the path to let ourselves be curious in a moment, to just observe, to wonder at something. It's not just fun. We all know that's fun, but it has real effects in our bodies of kind of changing the chemical makeup and opening up our minds and stripping some of that ego away and giving us a different lens on the world.
1: Was this one of those moments, though, where you were in the presence of something and knew that you were in the presence of something larger than yourself?
0: I mean, it felt that way. And I wasn't one to question that or think about it too much at the time, but it felt that way. And I remember thinking about that over the years since, that this just, by all the classic definitions, it was a very spiritual moment, right? I felt very uplifted. I felt just in wonder at the place around me. I was no longer thinking about a bunch of scientific questions, even though I certainly could have. That's not where my brain was. It was just letting it all in and feeling very uplifted by that environment.
1: Alan's experience that day is a pivotal moment in his book. It symbolizes a big transformation for him personally. He had been too intense and driven intellectually, and this event was a big reset. About this same time, he was getting to know one of the team members better, the microbiologist Diana, whom he would later marry.
0: I was worried about her coming on this trip. She was a last-minute replacement for someone else. She had never been out of the country. The place we worked, it's beautiful, but it's, if you're not used to it, it's different. There's a lot of stuff that can bite you, and it's not the comforts of home in the same way. She didn't really have field experience, and so I started with a kind of negative lens on the whole thing, coupled with the fact that I was also really caught up in my personal life falling apart. So what struck me early on was just how alive and curious she seemed right from the beginning. And it's not that she didn't react and have funny moments and say funny stuff about, I don't want a damn snake biting me or all the rest, but she just was so obviously, to me anyway, comfortable in her own skin and filled with that curiosity and wanted to experience it and wanted to ask the questions and had an ease about her that was very striking.
1: Diana had been a dedicated runner her whole life, and in Costa Rica, she wasn't about to give that up.
0: She wanted to go running, as she always wanted to go running anywhere that she possibly could, and so asked me one day, is there a place I can go for a run? And there's an incredible spot there from where we used to stay where you can run over this steep little

0: Chapel Hill, and then basically just run along the coast on a trail through these forests for miles. She asked me to come along and we started taking these runs. I mean, it was beautiful and she loved that and you could see her enjoyment of it. She was not what I would call a graceful, natural looking runner at the beginning. She kind of had this stiff gait and looked like she probably wasn't a very good runner. And I'm not a very good runner, but I was, oh, well, she's going to have trouble here. And I was wrong. She was very good at it. And then she was incredibly determined and stubborn in her own way. She, on that first run, coming back, sprained her ankle. And a ways from the spot we were staying, she definitely hurt it. And as I came to learn over the years in her, that didn't really matter. She refused to accept it and refused my offers to try to help get her home some other way. And within a few minutes was running again. Continued that trip to run multiple times, even though her ankle never healed. And she dealt with that by basically duct taping up her ankle because we didn't have a proper splint, and went for multiple more runs on this trail. That's sort of who she was.
1: Diana's determination to run on an injured ankle is telling. It shows a fortitude in her personality that would remain unchanged later when she faced an infinitely more daunting challenge, that diagnosis of terminal glioblastoma. Even then, as you'll hear, she just wouldn't hang up her running shoes. This is Constant Wonder, and I'm Marcus Smith, visiting with Alan Townsend. Alan is a biogeochemist at the University of Montana and author of This Ordinary Stardust, A Scientist's Path from Grief to Wonder. We're about to jump a few years ahead to another season of life when Alan and Diana are back in the United States, married, thriving, and raising a little girl, Neva, who seems to have inherited some of her mother's fighting spirit.
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1: At age 4, Neva was diagnosed with a rare type of cancer that grows deep in the brain, adjacent to the pituitary gland.
0: It all came on, I would say, not absolutely overnight, but over a period of about 3 to 4 months, we started to realize that just things didn't seem quite right with her relative to her peers. And by that, I mean she was behind them in terms of being able to do little kid things, climb on the jungle gym, do that kind of stuff. And she looked a little different, as though she wasn't maturing in the same way they were just physically. She still seemed to be younger than them in her physical appearance. And then she started getting headaches all the time, which is really weird for a little kid. So we started to investigate and we had no idea. And one thing led to another, and it eventually got to the point where her pediatrician said, we've got to have an MRI. At the time, she said, we're ruling all the possibilities out, but it did not rule out one of the rarer things. You know, that was about 4 months after her 4th birthday.
1: A lot of people have children who have cancers or tumors and brain surgery. The dynamic in this story, yes, it's about Neva. All of us are touched by a child who is suffering. But the dynamic of the story is that you've got two scientific minds in hospital waiting rooms consulting with medical people and kind of fiercely engaged in all the details. So would you describe Alan and Diana talking to a doctor about their child and how that went down?
0: I like your phrasing of fiercely engaged. That was true for both of us, and especially her, I would say, and some of the doctors we worked with who are wonderful, still in touch with some of them today, might rephrase it as occasionally annoyingly engaged. But yeah, I mean, we weren't just scientists. I'm not just a scientist. She wasn't just, but biologists. And so different realms, but we understand biology. We understand how to read research papers. We understand data. We understand how many of the conclusions that are drawn from data are not rock solid, and there's elements of uncertainty, and you're making your best judgment. So all of that, right? And being scientists, we also find comfort in that. That's our currency. I mean, it was how we soothed ourselves by turning to the familiar of, you know, reading and ingesting that kind of information and then peppering doctors with questions about, yeah, but what about this or what about that?
1: But for all of your engagement, fierce or annoying or both, that engagement stops short of being able to actually do what needs to be done when it's time for Neva's surgery. You have to step back and turn that over to the surgeon and then wait in an adjacent room.
0: I did have a lot of trust in her surgeon. I had and have a lot of trust in science. There was a long, rich history that led to that moment even being possible. And I understood why we were doing it. And I understood a lot of the details of even how, because I just consumed everything I could read around it. I would say I was real stressed and real scared because it's your kid. And I still had a lot of faith and trust in what was happening and that it would be okay. There's no way that you sit in some hallway for 11 hours while your young daughter is having brain surgery and you're not pretty terrified.
1: A four-year-old is hardly able to do the calculus around any of this, but probably still knows something of what's going on. It could feel, from her perspective, like pretty deep and treacherous waters. How did she handle any or all of this?
0: So in the diagnostic phase, and after the MRI, and then before she had surgery, she had to go through all kinds of stuff. And so the MRI itself is scary. I think the worst moment early for her is where they had to run her through some tests. Her tumor was a pituitary region tumor, and they just needed to figure out, was the pituitary gland working at all anymore? Was it partly working? And so there were a number of tests they could run, but that required blood draws and an IV. We just had a hellish day of trying to get her successfully get a blood draw and have an IV set. And it was, I'll never forget that one, how upset and how just stressed out she was, to the point that her body ultimately just kind of shut down a little bit, because I think it was just also hard on her. And that was only a week or two, I forget exactly when, before the surgery itself. So Diana and I were both pretty shocked that when we went into surgery, that was, you know, the classic show up at the hospital at 5 a.m. and the whole deal. So we stayed in a hotel near the hospital, and neither of us slept very well, but somehow she managed to fall asleep. And then we got up in the morning and, you know, it was like she was going to the amusement park or something. We went in through the glass doors and she wanted to lead and she wanted to be in charge. And, you know, maybe she was just an incredibly good overcompensator. And to some degree, I know she does have that skill now, but she didn't seem that freaked out. I mean, it's not that she wasn't scared, but she was in some ways more together than we were, I think. So she went into it in an astonishingly composed place. And she even came out of the surgery when she first woke up the first night. I mean, she looked like hell and just was swollen and all kinds of stuff, but she was herself. She was herself. She was asking questions. She was still kind of in that same general mental space. The surgery was successful, but not perfectly so. I mean, importantly, she got through it. They removed a bunch of the tumor and she was okay. At the same time, our hope and the desire was to get all of it out, and her surgeon couldn't take it all out. And we knew that was a possibility, but of course, if you can't get it all out, it just means the odds of future problems are way, way higher. So what I remember really clearly was both, honestly, kind of the devastation at the same time that we have the relief that she's out in a rapid cycle, right? You're waiting, you're getting updates. I mean, we were getting regular updates from the OR. She's doing fine, but you don't really know, right? Until they come out and you're out off of anesthesia and the rest. And so being told she's out, she's doing fine, she's recovering, there's a huge relief then where you feel, I do remember feeling a ton of gratitude and a ton of relief. And then it was shortly after where her surgeon, Todd, had to come tell us that he couldn't get it all out. And what I remember after the initial just devastation of that was actually feeling how impressed with him I was and feeling that we had made the right choice to have him be our surgeon. It's a really delicate choice of go for it or not. And, you know, these tumors are in the brain. And so it's a lesser of evil scenario where the surgeon's trying to decide, is it worth the risk of taking this tissue out versus the damage it might create by taking some of the tissue out? In her case, he could take out most of it, but some of it was just too risky. It was right up against her optic nerve. It could have made her blind. It could have done other things. And so, you know, he had the strength basically to do that operation, to know that he was going to face parents who were hugely disappointed in that news and to still know it was the right thing to do. And then to just come deliver that news in a really deeply human way. That's what I remember being grateful for, is that we were working with someone who had pretty extraordinary judgment and a lack of his own ego. You know, he wasn't in that moment saying, I can do, you know, I'm better or whatever. He just knew what the right thing to do was for her, and he did it, even though he knew that was going to have difficulty with it. That's where my gratitude was that day.
1: As with many types of surgery, recovery from this extremely delicate brain surgery near the pituitary can be long, sometimes rocky, and extended follow-up care would be essential to observe Neva's progress and also to watch for any complications. In an ideal world, surgery would be as simple as buying a car, where somebody just gives you the keys and you're good to go. Or actually, in an ideal world, there would be no such thing as cancer. Including the variety of rare brain cancer called glioblastoma, the diagnosis Diana would soon receive, the family's life would become exponentially more difficult. Alan Townsend is our guest. He's a biogeochemist at the University of Montana and author of This Ordinary Stardust, A Scientist's Path from Grief to Wonder. This is Constant Wonder. I'm Marcus Smith.
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1: So, Alan, Neva was making progress, long months of recovery, and then there's this overlap with Diana's diagnosis. Tell us, what were the first indications that Diana was even in poor health?
0: The first hint that something was wrong was, ironically, again, in Costa Rica, and we were on vacation. And what I remember is watching her one morning while she was on her laptop, and she kept shaking her right hand as though it was in pain, which it was. And we had a conversation at the time about what was going on. And she revealed, as was her way to say, this has been going on for a little while, but I didn't tell you. And we thought it was carpal tunnel or something like that. So that was that. We came home. It continued to bother her. It continued to worsen. She ultimately was convinced, even herself, that she needed to go see a neurologist and try to figure out what's going on, because it was just not lessening. She was worried that she had MS, actually, and something was going on, because there was some family history. And so, you know, had a doctor's appointment. We still didn't know anything, right? But we just knew that symptom wasn't going away. Things changed one morning where we both got really scared with a new symptom, where it was very early. I was downstairs. I was going to get some coffee and wake up. And she came downstairs and in a way I think I'd never seen her. Like, she seemed genuinely both afraid and perplexed. And I mean, right away, I just dropped what I was doing and just asked her what was wrong. And it turned out what had happened is that she'd been up in the bathroom and she was trying to put a little bit of this medicine cream on her face for a little injury on her face. And it was a daily morning routine for her. And she would use a little tissue, just toilet paper, to do it. And she would reach under the sink and kind of, you know, grab it. What she reported to me was that her brain was telling her typical hand, as she always would, without, obviously it's not conscious, but to reach for that toilet paper. But her other hand was the one reaching, and it was just kind of waving around in space and nowhere. And it happened a couple of times, as though she couldn't control this weird glitch in her brain-body communication. And that really scared her. And obviously it scared me too. And that episode led to, she'd had an MRI scheduled at that point, but it was several weeks away. The neurologist had said, well, let's take a look and be sure. They did the MRI that night. And so it was that same day that happened that we got her diagnosis that night.
1: Apart from their location in the brain, these two cancers had no link of commonality. Each was rare, distinctly different from the other, no genetic link. What were the odds of this double lightning strike?
0: I talk a little bit about a rough calculation I made, which for all I know isn't quite right, because it's not like I was trying to be formal about it. But basically, you know, Neva's cancer in particular is quite rare in kids. It happens, but the cancer she had, it's called a craniopharyngioma, and they happen to about 300 kids per year in all of the United States. And so 300 is a lot of kids who are suffering, but in terms of the pure odds, it's a very rare tumor. Diana had a glioblastoma, which is unfortunately a far more common cancer. It's what John McCain died from. It's what Joe Biden's son died from. I mean, it's a devastating tumor. It's one of the most devastating cancers out there. There's basically no cure other than some miraculous moments. But it wasn't very common in relative odds for women of Diana's age. It truly tends to strike, if it does, either younger or older than she was. So it was unusual for her too. And if you just play some simple statistical games, and has that ever happened to another family where, you know, a mother and daughter got these two cancers within a year at the same time? My rough calculation was probably not. Having both of those hit was undoubtedly extremely rare. It's like 3 in a billion or something like that, depending on how you look at it, right? But yes, if you were just going on pure odds, it probably hadn't happened before in history, this particular combination of these two cancers and a mother-daughter combination over that time period. So very rare.
1: You feel singled out.
0: Yeah. I mean, in an irrational sense, right? I mean, that's where some of the irrational mind starts to go wonky, where you want, we all do as people, right? You want explanations for it. I did. It's like, how could that possibly happen? This makes absolutely no sense. How could this just be bad luck? And your mind, at least my mind, starts to wander into, is this some larger act of a vengeful God? Is this because I was Genghis Khan in a former life? Is this, you know, 100 jokes that we used to tell? It's like, why would this happen? And I think that's just because we always want answers. You know, sometimes just living with the truth that is hard. Just living with the realities of the odds not working out in your favor.
1: So we're going to move away from the tough things to take to some of the beautiful aspects of this story that you are able to latch on to. Is it true that Diana wanted to have local anesthesia during her surgery so that she could actually be present for the procedure?
0: Totally. Yep. We had no idea that was an option. And in fact, it is for a number of brain surgeries. I will never forget this. She was, I don't know how other to explain it, that she had an element of delight at getting that news, as though she could kind of be consciously part of the process in some way. And that's the choice she made. We were also told it was the better way to go for a variety of reasons, but she wanted it. I heard a little bit from her surgeon, just that I remember him telling me right after the operation that She's like cracking jokes in there and being funny and asking questions about how stuff worked. And I mean, I think that was just her kind of relentlessly curious approach to life.
1: I'm not meaning to be sensational about this. I'm just deeply interested in the delight that a Diana could take at the news that she would be present and available and alert during this procedure.
0: Sure. I mean, I can't know for sure, right? This is one of the things I even grapple with in the book, is a post hoc explanation for how did she do it? How did this run her life? What I know from just being with her was she really was relentlessly curious about things and anything broadly scientific or the world or even beyond the scientific realm. She just always had questions, always wanted to think critically about an element before her. For lack of a better description, I think it was habit for her. I think she fed off of it. And I think she saw that as this delightfully unexpected surprise that it was even possible to be in there and kind of be conscious for it and understand what was going on. Her reaction was not one of like, great, I want to be awake so I can control what's going on. That wasn't it. It was kind of a like, wow, that's so cool. And she liked being part of something that was, again, you know, a product of science, that's even possible. And she just loved it. She started running again, I don't know exactly, within 2 weeks of her brain surgery, against all medical advice and the rest. That's who she was. And so she did it while she was going through chemo, through radiation. She just kept going and going. The benefit race is an annual one that the Brain Tumor Center at Duke does, called the Angels Among Us race. It's a benefit for brain cancer research. And so it's a weighty thing, right? So it's a real race around the Duke campus, but it's there both as a act of remembrance, a celebration of life, a way to raise funds for cancer. And so we participated for obvious reasons, but she, being her, wanted to be part of it, but she also just wanted to compete. And she was just a few days out of finishing the combination of a chemo round and radiation. And she was not 100%, I'm quite certain, although I didn't fully know. And a whole bunch of people flew into town for that race. Most of it is a surprise thing organized by friends and others and to all run with her. And so the house was very chaotic and everybody was talking about, oh, we'll all run together and support you and I hope you can make it through. And I remember that night before, she was just kind of quiet and didn't answer. And I had a suspicion of why, and I learned to be right the next day when the race started and she just took off and I couldn't stay with her and most of us couldn't stay with her. And she won her age group and it's a legit race. She confessed afterwards that she could barely see for the last mile and was very dizzy and said something about, I almost ran into a tree.
1: Diana died peacefully on December 31st, 2015, 11 months after her diagnosis. Alan by her side. Nearly 10 years later, their daughter Neva is doing well.
0: Neva is a delightfully ordinary teenager of almost 15 today. And ordinary is the wrong word. I just mean that in the sense she's anything but ordinary, but she's living a full and rich life. She will have lifetime effects from her tumor, mostly because it destroyed her whole pituitary gland. So there are just things she has to do to compensate for that. But basically, she just lives a normal day-to-day life. She did have to have a second brain surgery, but they got the rest of it out. She was 7 at the time. And so she's now a little more than 7 years cancer-free, which is wonderful. It just means that, you know, I knock on wood every time, but the odds of a recurrence for her are now very, very low.
1: Alan, you've said that shortly before her death, Diana asked you to write this book, and the subtitle you chose is A Scientist's Path from Grief to Wonder. So what does that path look like from where you stand now?
0: Yeah. So, I mean, is Diana gone? Yes, of course. She passed away. And so her, as her particular unique assembly of elements, is no longer with us. And that's really hard. And that will always have grief and sadness my entire life. But she's not really gone in a different sense. None of us ever are. When I think about it in that sense, her elements literally will be scattered throughout the world again and again and again. And so she can and will be part of an uncountable number of delightful things across the planet again and again and again. I honestly and actively think about that. And it does give me comfort. And for a lousy analogy, right? But, you know, many of us, when a loved one's passed, often, you know, it's a common thing to scatter someone's ashes in a place that they loved or that means something to you, to have them be part of that place, right? Well, ultimately, no matter how we go and where we are scattered. We are scattered to the whole world. And I love to think about someone who was as extraordinary as she was, and it was so filled with her own curiosity and wonder at that world, now getting to be a part of it all around the planet in so many different ways. And I understand that's a little bit contrived. That's my own mechanism of spirituality in it, but it gives me a real genuine delight and peace to think about it that way.
1: In his book, This Ordinary Stardust, Alan uses the metaphor of, well, the metaphor of metamorphosis, specifically the change of a caterpillar through the chrysalis stage into a mature butterfly. That's an overused metaphor in many instances. It evokes a stock image of trite rainbows, lush green meadows, everything's warm, lovely, bright. But if you look at the science in this metaphor, things become far more compelling than we often realize. I was stunned to find out how much dissolution of the caterpillar takes place. This is a potent image for me, and it goes to how little of the material that remains intact inside that chrysalis from which emerges something new. You've no doubt talked about it before. How would you explain to somebody like me how the stardust fits in with a caterpillar, you know?
0: Let me think about how to start that answer. When a caterpillar enters the cocoon and transforms into a butterfly, it literally does, for the most part, dissolve. Its own digestive enzymes start eating it from within. And not everything goes away. There are some parts of the caterpillar's body, I think the aspects of legs, some of the gut tract, a few things that kind of make it through. But most of it just gets melted down into this chemical soup. I mean, just this goo. Within that are these cells called imaginal cells, or sometimes imaginal discs. Ultimately, as everything dissolves, they kind of take over. And they are these tiny cellular sources for rebuilding what largely is an entirely different animal that emerges from that. The metaphor for me, what fascinated me, I guess, for this particular, I mean, just that can happen is kind of crazy, right? That just works biologically. But the cells themselves, as I think I say in the book, effectively hold the memories of the caterpillar. They're transmitting information for the adult winged bug from its youthful state that carries forward. And that was discovered over some work that's pretty recently that happens, as well as just building this whole new bug. And prior to us understanding the biology, butterfly metamorphosis really was thought to be by some an example of resurrection, you know, an example of that whole principle, because it just, like, nothing else seemed possible. It's just like, well, this thing is dying and then it comes back to life. How can that be possible? And for me, it just became a metaphor that life can turn really messy and really small and seem utterly disastrous and seem to have no form or function or possibility of a bright future. And then unaccountably, it can still happen. Science shows us that in all kinds of examples, and that's part of what I try to convey in the book. And so the butterfly is just one of those examples, that the reality of the world that we share is one of death and destruction and renewal and miracle all the time. You know, a volcano comes through and just obliterates a place, and it just seems like a moonscape of ruin. And then the next thing you know, a few decades later, there's this remarkable forest growing on it. But the butterfly one was a particularly potent metaphor for me of feeling like life was really just dissolving for me and my family as well, and having moments of thinking there was no escape from that, and then realizing that there can be, and that that escape can still have a lot of beauty in it. And to connect to the Stardust, I mean, that's my own profession, to study these elements and how they work their way through life in the world. That's what a biogeochemist does. What I found comfort in, and even just delight and wonder far before this happened for my family, is just the fact of how it just connects us all, which I know is kind of hoovy groovy and cliched, and it's the reason that I talk about it as this like stupid hippie bumper sticker, but there's something deeper in it for me over time, is that the elements that form everything we know, form ourselves, everything in the whole world, they were all created long before any of us were around, billions of years ago. And yet here they all are. And the world is a constant recombination of those elements into new forms. And so I like to think about that as our source of immortality, and that as a way in which all of the stories of the world interweave with each other, and they enter us for a while and then they move on to something else.
1: There's a passage in the end where, for somebody who doesn't have a traditional belief in God, you've just given us a definition of a kind of immortality. So there's something divine, yeah, or miraculous about that reconstitution of the elements. But then you quote from Corinthians, I'm talking about faith, hope, and love. What's the bridge for you there, the connection there?
0: Well, ultimately they are, right? Because faith, hope, and love are things that we all experience, hopefully, we all experience as human beings in one way or the other. And that comes from the elements that build us. And it's an extension, right? I mean, I think in there I talk about how when we disintegrate and our elements are go on to build the next thing, I think I use the phrase that that's love is the one thing that can truly enter deep time. Is there a rational explanation for that? Is there an atomic explanation for how somebody's elements will continue to carry love somewhere? Of course not. But it is a way I think about it. Love is an enduring feature of humans, and not just humans, of many creatures on the planet. Somehow this miraculous product of these elements that come together, and it continues to express itself again and again and again, no matter how they're combined.
1: In Alan's poignant experiences, in his professional life, and in his family story involving cancer, something comes through bright and clear for me as I've read his ideas and also gotten to know him in conversation. I have resonated deeply with his take on the need we have for humility. It's something that each of us, made as we are of elemental stardust, ought to feel from day to day. One of Alan's central themes is that we need to know how little we know, the limitations of our heady speculations, deductions, systems of thought. Here's a passage from page 108 of his book. It touches on this very theme, which is essential to our quest on Constant Wonder, to find awe and wonder in the world. We have to retain the humility that comes with understanding our limitations. The very essence of science is to question what we think to be true, and therefore we must question the limitations of science itself. For me now, what C.S. Lewis implied about Christ is also applicable to science. It's a light by which we may see all things, including our own frailty, with wonder and acceptance. It is a means of dancing beautifully within our own limitations in ways that occasionally redefine what we think those limitations are. You've been listening to Constant Wonder. Alan Townsend, our guest, currently serves as Dean of the Frankie College of Forestry and Conservation at the University of Montana. He's author of This Ordinary Stardust, A Scientist's Path from Grief to Wonder. This episode was produced by Eric Schultzke, with help from Audrey Hughes, and with sound design by Josh Fouts. I'm Marcus Smith. Constant Wonder is a production of BYU Radio. I'd like to add a postscript to today's episode of Constant Wonder. It was just a year ago, in July 2023, that I interviewed my colleague Lisa Valentine Clark about the remarkable life and courage of her husband, Chris Clark, as he faced a diagnosis of ALS and the resulting challenge of decline and death. And he did it with courage, grace, and humor, but not only those things, also remarkably, with an increase in awe for life and all the world around him. You can find the full interview in Season 5, Episode 2 of Constant Wonder at BYU Radio or wherever you get your podcasts. So right now, let's hear a few highlights of that conversation.
12: So we have 5 children at this point, and our oldest is 18, or almost 18, and our youngest is 8. So we've had 5 kids in 10 years from 8 to 18 when we figure out the diagnosis conclusively.
1: Now, would it be okay if we just established that this was a major curveball?
12: Oh, yeah.
1: And completely subversive of your plans for that happy life you described.
12: One thing I think that people don't understand is it's really hard to diagnose ALS because there's not a conclusive test. I mean, you can take a muscle biopsy, but most people don't do that. You just rule out other things. So there was a period of time between about 3 and 4 months where we didn't say anything to anyone. People could tell he was walking just a little weird with a little bit of a drag in one leg, but he could hide it for the most part. And we slowly did MRIs, blood tests, scans, everything to rule out things. And he thought, until we know what it is, I don't want to hint around about anything because that will worry people.
1: Once there seemed to be a pretty conclusive diagnosis, or at least that was you said, okay, we're going to call it ALS. That's what it is.
12: Yeah.
1: Was it then just like, okay, I'll tell people?
12: Yeah. It was a little bit more, kind of took our breath away for a minute. Obviously, it was all we could think about, and we didn't want to worry the children or our friends. They knew that we were getting tests for something and that we would tell them what it was when we found out. We had a moment where he was away at a conference in Canada, and I was at home, and we had both just been praying about it and thinking about it, and we had both individually just sort of received kind of that clarity of like, this is what it's going to be. It's going to be ALS. And when he came home from that trip, we looked at each other like, yeah, we know what it is. But there were still a couple more tests we could do. But I always look back to that point as, oh, that's when we knew. But we couldn't say anything to anyone for about 2 weeks. Just, I couldn't fathom it. That this was really going to be my reality. And I knew, and so did Chris, that once you tell people, they're going to treat you differently and your life will never be the same. I knew that I was putting a cap on my children's childhood. I knew that life would always be before and after that moment. So we sat with it for a while. So, you know, when you're terminally ill, people are always like, oh, what can we do for you? What can I do for you? And people are expecting casseroles or come and, you know, clean the house or something like that. For Chris, it's things like, take me on a helicopter ride and make this funny video with me. So he had his cousin, Ryan Simmons, who's the other person in the video. He said, I have this idea. He said, my voice is going and I know it's not long and it's really funny. It sounds like Frankenstein and I want to make fun of it and I want to give people permission to laugh at my voice. So I want to do this like kind of young Frankenstein video, black and white. He had one of our friends who's a makeup artist come in and dress him up like Frankenstein.
1: Those sutures on his forehead. Oh my gosh.
12: Oh, yeah. That makeup job is no
1: That's
12: joke.
1: That's good makeup job.
12: His cousin Ryan got the backdrop and all this. I mean, it was a major production, but it was something to think about and plan and to laugh about. And at that time, like, yeah, he couldn't move his feet or his hands. And so you'll see that Ryan, who is just such a sweet friend, and all of his good friends just treated him the same. Like, ugh, you're not standing up for, you know, the national anthem, rude, get up. Like, who do you think you are? They just treated him the absolute same, whether he could talk or move or not, and which was the greatest gift. Again, not what you think when you ask, hey, is there anything I can do for you when you're terminally ill? It's like, yeah, make fun of me. How about that? Yeah, don't treat me like a precious little pumpkin. So in this video, he put his hands on the cane so that it looks like he can move them. Ryan's the one that's lifting up the pant leg to make it look like he's tap dancing.
13: Different types who wear a day coat, pants with stripes or cutaway coat, perfect fits.
14: Button on the reds.
13: Dressed up like a $1 million trooper. Trying mighty hard to look like Gary Cooper.
14: Zipper, zipper.
13: Omelets mix where Rockefellers walk with...
12: Actually, Ryan took it very, very seriously, and Chris kept, like, ruining all the takes because he was laughing so hard and he couldn't, like, get a deep breath. And Ryan was like, oh my gosh, be a professional. So I love that video on several levels. There's no cure. That's what's so weird. There's no treatment. There's no hope of, like, we're going to fight this for people like me and Chris, who are optimists, who are hard workers, who are hustlers, who are like, let's fight. There's nothing to fight except for your own will against it, of whether you're going to accept it or not. All I saw around me was tragedy. Oh, you're going to get worse every day. This is the worst. And he said, no, with help and with medical intervention, with all this adaptive equipment, let's not focus on this. Yeah, it's a tragedy, but let's live with this as long as we can. Let's have as many ordinary days. Yeah, I'm in a wheelchair and I talk funny, whatever, but like I still want to be a dad and I still want to go to church with my kids and I still want to tease them and their friends when they come home from school, and we're still living life. It's just a little weird.
1: 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I'm Marcus Smith.
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22: BBC News with Neil Nunes. Israel's Prime Minister Benjamin Netanyahu has praised the passengers and crew of an Israel-bound plane that was forced to land in Saudi Arabia after a violent altercation on the flight deck. Eyewitnesses say the co-pilot stabbed the captain and may have tried to crash the plane before being overpowered.
23: We knew there is a problem. We knew that the one pilot stabbed the other one, and
4: We didn't know, all the information for the auditors, but we were very on top of it.
22: The pilot who was attacked has been named in Israel as Smit Macha, an Indian national. The passengers, most of whom were Israeli, are now back in Tel Aviv. Yagita Lamaya is there.
5: Roughly 2.5 hours after takeoff, the flight from Dubai to Tel Aviv dropped more than 17,000 feet in under 2 minutes. Two other pilots who were on the plane managed to bring it under control. There's a lot for people to take in here, in a region that has for 3 years been caught up in heightened conflict. And a lot that is not known yet.
22: Six men on trial in Paris over the worst ever migrant disaster in the Channel have been sentenced to between 6 and 10 years in prison. At least 30 people died in the disaster. Hugh Schofield is in Paris.
6: The prosecution showed the boat they put the migrants in was not fit for navigation at sea. It was overloaded and had inadequate life jackets. Halfway across the channel, the boat began to sink. Distress calls were made to both the French and British coast guards, but by morning, the water was full of bodies. The judge said they were motivated by desire for money with total disregard for human life.
22: Ukraine has begun introducing emergency power cuts in Kyiv as Russia steps up its attacks on energy infrastructure. Blackouts are also planned in the Chernihiv and Zhytomyr regions. The BBC's Paul Adams is in the Ukrainian capital.
23: The news comes after Ukraine's Prime Minister, Serhiy Koretsky, said Russia's assault on the country's power grid had resumed. In a wave of missile and drone attacks last night, at least one of Kyiv's power plants was struck, and residents woke to find the city blanketed by thick, acrid smoke. Videos on social media during the day showed two drone attacks on electricity pylons, another sign that Russia is determined once again to try and plunge Ukraine into darkness when winter arrives.
22: The British security service MI5 says more than 100 academics linked to UK institutions have been unwittingly helping Chinese spies. It says the researchers have contributed to projects funded by a front company working for Beijing. In a rare public alert, MI5 warned university staff to cut ties with the China General Technology Research Institute or face criminal charges. World News from...
24: Finding worth isn't about becoming a different person. It's about telling the truth of who you are, because we can't heal the parts of ourselves we refuse to acknowledge, and being authentic about your own pain, because then you can actually heal it.
25: Welcome to The Lisa Show, where we take a good look at life. Hey, it's Lisa. Do you know someone who can't take a compliment? Like if you say you like their sweater, they'll point out a stain on the sleeve and tell you the story about how they bought it on accident and meant to return it, changing the conversation from, look how stylish you are, to look how clumsy and forgetful I am. Or maybe you have a friend who's incredibly talented, but starts to squirm if you tell them that. Do you know that person? Or maybe you are that person. Taking a compliment can be hard. For a long time, psychologists and researchers have suspected the reason why it's uncomfortable for some people to accept praise is that they feel a disconnect between how others see them and the way they see themselves. Your self-image or individual sense of worth can change the way you behave in relationships. And I'm not just talking about compliments anymore. I'm talking about every kind of love, affection, service, and kindness. To a certain extent, many of us accept the love we think we deserve. And that's where our episode starts today. Dr. Marissa G. Franco is a professor and researcher who decided to put this theory to the test. Her work centers on friendships, relationships, and attachment. But then she stumbled across this idea of worth and ended up identifying not only the source of self-esteem, which dictates so much of how we form relationships, but also how to transform your own so that you can have deeper relationships and love yourself better. Meet Dr. Franco.
24: I'm a professor. I teach a really cool class on how to make friends and how we've gotten so lonely. And I also write about those kind of things. I have a book called Platonic on Making Friends and a new one called Worth, the New Science of Self-Esteem and Secure Attachment. I was interested in studying self-worth because I came across this theory that we look for people that verify our sense of self. So if you feel bad about yourself, you tend to be threatened by people that love you too much because you think, I'm going to let them down. They don't know who I really am. Yeah. It's only a matter of time. So the big question of that book was, what is the internal work we have to do to be able to tolerate healthy relationships?
25: Okay, so how do you define worth?
24: Oh, I define worth as treating your internal world as if it matters, treating your feelings, your values, your preferences as if they matter. Unworthiness is an inability to accept love because it doesn't match with your own sense of self. And so worthiness is a way to receive love. And I got to this definition, Lisa, because I studied people with high self-esteem. And I realized there's two types of people with high self-esteem. One type treats everybody horribly. They are trying to be superior to other people. They're competitive. They're hostile. They're braggy. But they say they feel good about themselves. The other type is compassionate, loving, kind, has the best relationships. The difference between these two types, the type that's mean to other people, is they haven't looked at their own shame. And so everybody's constantly triggering it. That's why they're defensive. That's why they're trying to be better than everyone. They're trying to escape their own feelings of shame. And so in order to be the type of self-worth, self-esteem that doesn't come at the expense of everyone you already that you love, you have to turn inward. You have to look at your pain, treat it like it matters, look at your shame, sit with it, tolerate those feelings, show yourself love, show yourself care, so you're not trying to pursue self-esteem at everyone else's expense.
25: Wow. So what do you think that we get wrong generally about self-worth?
24: Well, we look at people that are like celebrities or rich, and we think that they feel worthy. But self-worth is not about who you are in the present. It's about your past. Researchers say memories are the database of self-esteem. And so even if you're rich, you're famous, if you have all of these unprocessed memories of rejection, you're still going to feel not good enough. You're still going to feel empty inside, right? And so these external things cannot heal our worth. It's an internal game to find that sense of worthiness.
25: I want to highlight what Dr. Franco just said, that it's an internal game to find that sense of personal worth. This is important because we live in a world that is constantly selling the idea that feeling good about yourself comes from other sources. That if you look a certain way, achieve certain success, or have enough things, or the right things, you'll get the validation which proves you deserve to feel good about yourself. But it doesn't work that way. The source of your self-esteem isn't external at all, but it is connected to your attachment style.
24: So our attachment styles are basically a series of memories that are replaying themselves, right? All of our assumptions about how people will treat us has depended on our past. I think the direction that the public conversation has been going with attachment theory has been to valorize people that are more secure and shame people that are insecure and say, I'm secure. You know, you see it on like dating profiles now.
25: Totally.
24: Op-eds and
25: stuff. I've worked it out.
24: Yeah, exactly.
25: I'm healed.
24: But the problem is then we are reenacting on our own insecurities, the same things that made us insecure in the first place. We are shaming ourselves. We are neglecting the part of us that's actually anxious and scared. And I think true worth is about being able to tell the truth. You know, the anxious person who can say, I'm anxious and I feel vulnerable, right? They're more secure than the person who's pretending to be secure.
25: Yeah. So what are successes in different aspects of our lives, like our careers or relationships, physique, whatever, that are just like not a good measure of worth? Are you saying anything outside of that internal life?
24: Well, I think, you know, I've looked into the research on people that lose weight. It doesn't actually improve their self-esteem. The only way it improves their self-esteem is if they lose weight in community and they have new friendships.
25: You're
24: so
25: kidding.
24: Relationships can provide a greater sense of worth if you feel loved and valued by other people in addition to doing that internal work.
25: Yeah. So this is good news. If you know your attachment style, being quote-unquote secure is not as important as just being honest with yourself about how you feel. That honesty is actually honoring and making space for your real feelings without adding any shame for the fact that you feel them. It's okay to feel insecure. This is also good news if you currently feel like there's a milestone you need to reach or some way you need to change in order to feel better about yourself. You can increase your sense of self-esteem and worth, but once again, not because of external reasons. The solution is actually simpler than that. And to understand, we need to dive into the neuroscience of self-image.
2: We tend to just habituate to things, right? Like people that win the lottery, they habituate to being rich, or you got that promotion and a week later you're kind of used to it, you know? And so because of that habituation, it doesn't tend to elevate

0: change the way they manifest in our brains, particularly the emotions associated with the memory, which is what's most important for impacting our sense of worth.
1: Right. Well, and also how it feels in your body.
0: Yeah. Sure. Well, that's, you touch on something important, Lisa, which is there's also this form of memory called implicit memory. And those are things that we don't remember that still affect us, because there's a part of your brain called the amygdala that captures the emotion of a memory. And what it leads to is when you're triggered now, when you have a strong emotional response, that's actually because of a memory. Your brain is literally saying, this reminds me of that, right? Your boss giving you feedback reminds me of my father yelling at me. And it literally recreates within you the same sensation of what it felt like back then now. And so because of those implicit memories, we're often reacting strongly emotionally, and we're not necessarily understanding why that's happening.
1: Oh, wow. And this helps us to understand ourselves, what's happening in our bodies, and then to be able to take a look at it and put it in a different part of our brain.
0: Exactly. Yeah. So fascinatingly, there was a study where people were exposed to a blue slide and a loud noise played. Exposed to the slide, loud noise. Exposed to the slide, loud noise. If they had damage to their hippocampus, you could ask them what color slide was associated with the noise. They wouldn't be able to tell you. But once they saw the blue slide again, they would start sweating because their amygdala had captured that information in their bodies, even though they didn't remember it.
1: Catch all that? Listen, I'm no PhD or even an LMFT, but I am an ENFJ. So let me try to break it down. Your brain doesn't remember the specifics of most of the memories it stores, but it does very specifically remember your emotions at the time, which is why you may not remember specifically all the times as a kid when you got up in the middle of the night for a glass of water, only to be jump scared by a life-size wooden doll with straw hair that sat in the kitchen for some inexplicable reason. But you may find yourself feeling unsettled when you come across one of those dolls in a thrift store decades later. Because your brain will dig up and supply the appropriate emotional reaction, whether or not you consciously remember why. Totally hypothetical. But this is also a part of your brain that's very flexible. Think of it like a rewritable CD. When it comes to self-worth, you may not be able to change the past, but you can rewrite the emotion attached to negative memories so that they don't dictate the way you feel about yourself today. 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
0: There's something called open memories that we have. It's not that all memories affect us the same. Open memories are memories that still trouble you, that you don't feel like you have resolution from. Mm-hmm. You might still ruminate on them. Yeah. You might try to avoid them completely. You don't have closure, basically. And the thing about these memories is, you know, as the psychoanalyst Philip Bromberg says, is that we don't go to therapy to deal with what happened then. We go to deal with what's still happening now. If the memory is still open, it's shaping your sense of reality now, such that you are seeing or experiencing the world in a way that aligns with that past memory. It feels like it's happening again and again and again in your body, which is the scary thing about trauma, right? It's not just a moment. It's every moment after. Now you're keyed up like that thing is about to happen. And so with worth, right, because it's memories of rejection, it's, I think rejection is going to happen. I know rejection is, I know I'm going to be harmed, because worth we can think of as a theory that other people are

0: are going to reject you. That's really what unworthiness is, a theory that people are going to reject you. And then if you try to feel worthy again, it's just going to feel, oh, now I'm just defenseless when they reject me. Like, this is even worse. And so how to actually find true worth is we need to liberate ourselves from those memories through memory reconsolidation so that we can ultimately feel at peace, achieving a sense of worth without feeling like that's going to make us just more vulnerable.
1: At peace. I like that. Connected with self-worth.
0: Exactly.
1: And where it like lives in your body. And it's also very hopeful.
0: Yes.
1: That absolutely. No matter what you've been through, it feels like it is accessible to all people.
0: It is. Absolutely. And there's, you know, so many forms of therapy that have kind of applied some of these concepts, working with your inner child, for example, or even like if people know like EMDR, which is like or tapping, all of that is using memory work. So there's fascinating research where people go back to a harmful memory of the past and they picture themselves intervening as their adult self now and saying, you're loved, you're safe, you're going to be okay, I'm here for you. And when they do it, it tends to be a very transformative experience. Not only do they report higher self-esteem, but you also see changes in the part of their brain that records memory, the hippocampus. And so you see that memory actually change. And so those are the exercises, all these research-backed exercises to improve worth.
1: Well, that's powerful.
0: It is. I've done it myself. I'm like, I didn't know there was so much in here. My God.
1: What am I doing in here?
0: So I went back to a memory of my mom always did home instruction. She's a teacher. And then she would do tutoring for kids basically after. And I was in soccer. And I always had the mom that would come late. And the coach would be waiting with me and wondering where my mom was. And it seems like a small memory, right? Especially as an adult. But when I went back to it, I realized that I felt like I couldn't depend on people. You know, I felt less than, I felt unworthy, particularly because everyone else, their moms were showing up and mine wasn't. I felt like there was something wrong with me. I was also one of the only Black kids. So I think I could kind of pick up on like the stigma of that in some ways. And so I felt both that like, you know, I'm not good enough. I'm not worthy. Also that I have to like kind of be okay with this and that people won't show up for me. And so I went back to that memory now as an adult, and I was able to say, like, this has nothing to do with you, right? My mom has other things going on. You never did anything wrong. You never deserve this. This was never about you. And I'm going to wait here with you every single day, every single day until she comes. You're going to have me beside you, right? And so I was able to do that. And yeah, I was crying. And afterward, you know, through the exercise, you describe how it changes both how you see yourself and how you see the world. And me, you know, getting anxious when people come late and not necessarily tying that back to that experience. And so realizing that I can depend on people. And if people don't show up, it's not necessarily about me. It's not a reflection of my own worth or my own value.
1: Are these always childhood memories, or can it also be traumatic events as an adult?
0: It absolutely can. Interestingly, there's this researcher who has this whole, we really get into the science here. He has this whole thing called like a coex, which is kind of like a cone of memories of the same emotion.
1: Oh, yeah.
0: And so he kind of hypothesizes that we might have like this shame cone in us, right? And once we go through something traumatic, that's only then does it capture enough shame for us to start feeling symptoms of it.
1: Oh.
0: But the precursors are always there before. There's always something. It's like it kind of is more cumulative. And that's why someone can go through an experience and then be traumatized, because they have more stored, unprocessed emotion that is then being, and then it goes over the top versus someone else who's like, oh yeah, like I went through that difficult relationship and now I feel okay again, because they don't have as much emotion stored throughout the course of their lives.
1: I think it's interesting that this theory, Dr. Franco, is referencing that it's easier to experience one particular negative emotion if you've already experienced a lot of it before. That sounds a little bit like law of attraction or the Bader-Meinhof phenomenon. Of course, painful memories are going to be cumulative, but whether or not you're consciously trying to do it, your brain is continuously bringing those painful memories back to the surface and looking for them so it can keep you safe, which is why this personal work is so important. Not only does it help heal the past, but it can literally make the future less painful, which is all good for your self-worth.
0: finding worth isn't about becoming a different person. It's about telling the truth of who you are, because we can't heal the parts of ourselves we refuse to acknowledge, and being authentic about your own pain, because then you can actually heal it. And when I was talking to a friend about the book, he said, you know, worth, worthiness, that sounds like you're still evaluating yourself. What you're recommending is that people get beyond self-evaluation. And I said, yeah, absolutely. It's not about being able to say, I am worthy. It's about being able to simply say, I am.
2: I am. And you have that worth already. I'm a woman of faith, so I connect self-worth to, like, you don't have to earn it. It is God-given. And
0: yes.
2: I wonder if this has changed your spiritual practice at all.
0: Oh my gosh.
2: In this kind of research.
0: So I'll share a story from my own therapy, because it's really been a process of me trying to integrate instead of shame myself for my own vulnerable parts. And it's been so transformative. And in one therapy session, we were working on a part of myself that feels ashamed, that feels weak, that feels dependent, that feels needy, and that I would rather not exist. And my therapist said, like, give that part up to the divine, give it up to the divine. What does that feel like? And I did. And what I heard was, that part of you is perfect too. It's perfect too. And I just wanted to cry, because I was like, never have I had this as like a framework to just treat your most scarred parts as if they are perfect and they belong and they're beloved and they're meant to be there. But that's what I think worth is.
2: Worth isn't measured by anything about you, except that you are. It's not just science, it's a divine truth, which is why you can repair your self-esteem without changing anything else. It was never about the way you look or what you've accomplished or what you have. The pain of past experiences can fuel insecurity today, but it doesn't have to. You can do this on your own, or you can pull up a chair at your favorite therapist. However you want to reconsolidate your memories, there are a lot of ways to do it. But the thing to remember is that you can rewrite the scripts which say you're not good enough. And you should, because no other person or external source of validation will do that work for you. And you deserve to feel worthy. You also deserve to experience all the love, the friendship, the service, the relationships of someone who allows themselves to feel that kind of love. And you deserve to be able to take a compliment and believe it. Let's face it, you have a good eye. That is a great sweater.
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8: Hello and welcome to the Council of Moms. I'm your host, Lisa Valentine Clark, and the Council of Moms is a place where we all come together to just let out a sigh of relief and say what we really think. Without fear of judgment, without fear of isolation, ridicule, but a place to come together and really support each other, because the Council of Moms is our safe place. The Council of Moms, a place to come where you can say the thing without the consequence. The Council of Moms, as always, made with real moms. We've got some great moms. I'm mom of five. My kids are kind of doing lots of different things all over the place. And I'm in a really nostalgic phase of my mothering right now as my youngest gets ready to graduate from high school and move out. And I am looking on the horizon of empty nesting, knowing that they always come back to the home looking for treats, food, and to steal toilet paper, which is fine. That's fine. Also with us, we have three incredible moms. I'll let them introduce themselves.
9: Hi, I'm Michelle Loveday. I'm a mom to six. Four are out of the house. Two are in the house. Still, they're teenagers. I'm going through perimenopause. Everyone's crying and no one knows why.
8: Godspeed.
10: Oh, I'm Erica Price. I'm a mom of five, ages 14 to 27. And I always wanted my kids to come and have heart-to-hearts with me. And my college kids are calling me, but only for recipes. I never knew that that's my job. So that's my job right now. So
8: that's amazing.
11: Love that. I'm Amy Hackworth. I'm a mom to three boys. Two are adults out of the house. And then we have a little guy, a 12-year-old, who's totally giving us a run for his money. We're constantly saying, did the other boy? No, they didn't. They didn't.
8: Well, thank you so much for being here. And thank you for listening to the Council of Moms. And it really means a lot to us that we can come together and have a place that encourages community and connection, which I think moms need now more than ever. Parenting is changing so quickly, and because our societies and the ways that we live are changing so quickly, and we need to be there for each other to support, because we're not in this alone. We're all in this together, and I feel very strongly about this. And my hardest parenting moments have been saved by other moms who are invested in not only my kids, but in me too. And so you can use us as your own Council of Moms, but I encourage everyone who's listening to create their own Council of Moms. Moms who have different ages of kids, different situations in life, different experiences, because our differences are what make us stronger together.
9: Absolutely.
8: So I will get to our question, and we read all of our questions. And so if you're feeling particularly, this is my call to like somebody who's listening, who's thinking, yeah, that'd be great, but I don't have that situation. Like, put your questions in the DMs here in Instagram. Like, let us like help you out. We read every message, and we can create that kind of community here. There's no reason why we can't create it online or through a podcast. I feel like any artistic form can help us find this kind of connection. So please send us your questions. And here is today's question. I'll get right to it. Dear Council, one of my kids has a mentality that we lovingly call ready, aim, fire. Or actually, ready, fire, aim. This guy has no forethought. I can't point to a single behavioral issue like stealing or lying or getting physical and say that it's a pattern, because this kid doesn't really do patterns.
0: Oh, no.
8: He just says and does things all the time that seem to genuinely surprise him when they come with consequences later. We've tried sitting him down and walking through his thought processes, but I don't think it's helping. Are we stuck waiting for that frontal lobe to develop? Or does anyone have a good method for helping kids with forward thinking? I love this because I think we could apply this to a lot of moms of, like, if you have like this impulse control, but also when they're older and you want them to be forward thinking, how do you help with that forward thinking, you guys? A good method or advice?
11: Mm. I'll be listening carefully to this conversation.
0: Are we sitting back and are you tapping out, Amy? Tag, you're not it.
8: Amy's like, huh, interesting.
0: Because I can think of a few things that I'm just like, oh my gosh, there was like no, there, like, impulse was just running rampant in your mind. What were you thinking? And that's a lot of things. What were you thinking is the biggest question. And they weren't. When there's like, there's not a thought behind those eyes, it's a true statement sometimes of all ages. That's the thing. Depending on the age, I definitely, in every occurrence, would stop and recount what just happened. because there's times when you're just like, what were you thinking? That was this and that was embarrassing or whatever have you. You know, you could have caused this accident.
8: This wasn't even in your best interest.
0: This wasn't in your best interest. And then I know I have one friend whose son does that same kind of thing. And she's like, we're going to end up being called because it's his results are always in the hospital with a broken bone. Ooh. So it's always a reaction for him. And he thinks it's so cool. Look at my war wound that I got. Yeah. And it's not clicking that, you know, you can't jump or do or hike or do those things. Woosah to her. Because like she said, it's not a behavior issue that she can point to. But it also, you know, I think nicknames do encompass life. And so I had to be careful when my child was really little. My in-laws wanted to give her the nickname Turbo. And I was like, no. Oh, because if we keep calling her Turbo, what is she going to do to live to encompass that and keep moving? Like, I want to hold on to not giving nicknames. And so maybe even changing the language around him, calling him Ready, Fire, Aim. Because one, he's trying to encompass that and live up to being ready, fire, aim. And you know, of course, give him a nickname.
8: Be careful about the language, like, or unintentional behaviors.
0: Language speaks powers. Mm-hmm. Yeah, language speaks power. And then, you know, I don't know, she didn't say the age of that, maybe go throughout the day of like, hey, bud, we're ready to start the day today. Today is a test. How do we want to act in the class? I don't know. Just like pinpoint something. Oh, hey, bud, we're going to go to the store. What's going to be great about the store that you're not going to get in trouble in? I don't know how old he is. So I'm assuming that he's elementary age. But, you know, if he's secondary age, the same goes, because it's like, hey, you're about to get behind this wheel. And I know there's a lot of power behind that. What can we do? But those are my first initial thoughts. Let me think more as I listen.
8: No, those are good.
11: I love that you said recounting what happened. I think that can be great without judgment, you know, but sometimes letting the kid sort of walk through their process. Mm-hmm. I was going to say thought process, but it sounds like not much of a thought process.
8: Yeah.
11: What if they walk through what happened? And again, pretty neutral, right? We're not, you know, ready to jump in and be like, what were you thinking then? Why? You know, sometimes a period of reflection might be helpful. What did you hope would happen when you did that? Were you thinking there would be a different outcome? Yeah. You know, were you hoping for a laugh? Were you hoping, did you, and then it can kind of offer a moment too, like if it's been sort of an explosive behavior, well, I hoped that then you would give me more screen time Maybe we can have a talk about that. Like, oh, funny, explosive behavior actually doesn't lead to more screen time. No one can be calm in the moment of that happening.
10: Yeah.
11: But when you're, you know, both parent and child's brain is sort of back online thinking, maybe there's room for sort of, well, reflection.
10: And I'm going to quote Dr. Becky here on this one. And I think she says something like, the repair is so much more important than the breach. Like, the mistake your kid makes may not be the problem or the thing that we should focus on. The thing we can focus on is the tools that we can give them for the future, right? Because it's not the one mistake that's a problem. It's the repeated mistakes. And so I have a kid who is impulsive with emotion and he'll say things he does not mean. For example, I remember standing with him and he had broken a rule and I was like, dude, you are grounded. This was the consequence. You made this choice. You're grounded for a week. And he's like, what? Well, if you're going to ground me for a week, you should just ground me for a month because I don't care. You know, just like the screaming and the like, clearly you don't really mean that. And I realized looking back now, what I needed to do was to help him with his impulsivity to give him a tool, which is, okay, when you get a consequence that you're not happy with, the first thing you need to do is go walk outside. And then you can scream all you want so you don't say things you regret. Because he always feels so bad. He always is like, he feels embarrassed about his behavior. He feels embarrassed that he actually asked for a worse consequence. Like all these things. And I'm like, my job in that situation was to give him tools on how to prevent that from happening in the future. And so when we talk about, let's go through it and talk about what happened, I think tools have to be a part of that for the future.
1: You've got to like teach that kind of coping skill of like, and I think maybe too, if in our best moments, we're trying to think about what is the big job to be done, which is to raise confident, happy, well-adjusted humans, right? And so there are so many tools that you can say, oh, you've got to try this or this, or like, this is how you repair. And when we're calm, we can do those kinds of things. And so I think about this mom and waiting for, you know, like, are we waiting for the frontal lobe or whatever? No, it's just like with any parenting, it has to be repetitious. It has to be in an area where everyone can hear. And so sometimes not in the moment, like what Erica is describing, I think, like where every emotions are running high and everyone's trying to figure out what's, you know, how they feel and being heard. And it's like, hey, let's revisit this. Let's talk about it again. Let's talk about what you could have done, asking questions about like what they could have done. Because in this question, it says, you know, it generally surprises him, like the consequences later of like, okay, you're not thinking ahead.
11: Yeah.
1: And so, I mean, I think that storytelling is a really great way to do it. Like, I had this friend that did this, or once upon a time there was this kid that did this, or I did this and I wasn't even thinking. And getting those stories in is, I think, a little bit more effective than saying, what were you thinking?
12: You.
1: And then this is going to happen when you do this and this. And then sometimes it happens and sometimes it doesn't. You know, in life, sometimes you get immediate consequences and sometimes there aren't any.
0: Well, and the one thing that's so important, and I mean, depending if you can have dinner twice a night, twice a week as a family or three times a week or in the car, I would always bring up these questions and scenarios because it's like building a muscle, right?
1: Oh, yeah, like practicing stories.
0: Yes. Because if you're sitting down with him in that moment and they said, you know, in that part, I think they said that they've tried to sit down with him, but you know, it doesn't work with the thought process. When, like you said, when emotions are high and it's already happened, he's probably like, well, it was exhilarating when I did it, so I don't know why you're mad.
1: Yeah.
0: You know, but I think on a day-to-day, you're practicing and developing that muscle and you're having those conversations in the car. Like, I mean, and just most extreme and most softness, or like, you know, oh, I was really mad at somebody. I really wanted to hit him. I should have done it to see what happens. What do you think I should have done? And just set him up to answer, well, this could happen, and develop a muscle to where he's starting to think that way and bring it up at random times when he doesn't want to talk about it.
10: I love that idea, Michelle.
1: Yeah,
10: and I was actually thinking of something similar in that with athletes, such a huge part of sports psychology is walking through the game, walking through
1: absolutely.
10: The
1: oh yeah,
10: and they've actually studied muscle absolutely. Twitches. And as they think what's happening, the muscles that are activated in the real performance are actually activated as they think about it. And I just think we yes. maybe are not using the power of visualization enough with our kids. And so whether that's in conversation or whether that's like, let's visualize your day tomorrow and everything that could happen and let's go through that. Mm-hmm. Yeah. Maybe that could be helpful for that kid just to start those neural pathways, you know?
0: Yes.
1: I do yes. wonder too if like there's some kids maybe with special mm-hmm. needs. I'm just thinking with some of my kids that have certain diagnoses that
11: yeah.
1: that saying it and naming it, say and identifying it and saying, "Oh, this is this impulse control or this reactive yeah. Mm-hmm. this way that you're reactive and you feel these things. This is going to be a thing for you for that's maybe not a struggle for other people your age. It's not maybe typical. So here are some tools. Here are some things to do. Recognize how that feels in your body and calm down before you react or mm-hmm. count to 10 or, you know, there's a million different things, examples that I could yeah, give. But I making it specific great. To the child by kind of explaining this is how your brain works. So this is something that you're going to have to, you know, figure out. I can help you get tools. My brain works differently.
0: That is so yeah. important because a lot of teenagers now, especially as we see long-term effects of gaming and social media and what it can cause in certain reactions, I really appreciated when my son's counselor, she said that like a lot of times, you know, you tested very high and average, you're great on the IQ test, but because you have a delayed response, that is going to cause people to think that you're going to be disrespectful to them. And so as, you know, sometimes if people talk too fast, he's kind of like just staring off at you oh. through you. And so at some point, sometimes it's like, well, are you even listening to what I'm saying? And so she
1: says, it can be interpreted even if they don't
0: It can be
1: intend.
0: Interpreted. And she was very cognizant of that because she's like, when you know, if you ever get pulled over by a police officer, you need to let him know that you know, your cognitive delay will cause you to answer questions a little slower and you're not being disrespectful. And I appreciated wow. her calling that up because it's safety on the end of how you respond. So if your impulse is to jump and run and, you know, leave a situation that scares you, what could that imply?
1: Ooh,
0: and
1: that's
0: so I think,
1: point.
0: I think Lisa, it's really something to be said because our youth do struggle with social interactions and what technology has mm-hmm. caused them to do. So they've got to recount and rethink differently than how we would with a neurotypical brain. So that's key, man. Yeah.
11: Yeah. And I think neurotypical is a great word to sort of piggyback on. It sounds like this kid is not neurotypical. And so if the parent isn't already seeking some resources, some help for potentially ADHD, that's something to look into. You know, there's so many great resources online, good ideas, mm-hmm. people, you know, tons of great research, tons of great strategies.
0: And it's okay if that's the case,
11: yeah.
0: right? And it's okay because yeah. I know a lot of stigma yeah. that they think is associated with it. But no, the sooner the better that you learn how your child's brain works, the better for you at home, the less stressful for the child. You know, yeah, it's so important. Or, you know, it just has peace of mind. And there's so many books out there for gifted ADHD, twice exceptional, that could help you navigate yeah. the parenting waters easier.
1: And a great place yeah. to start is with your pediatrician as well, yes. because this is a safety Absolutely. Issue and this is a health Absolutely. Issue. And they yeah. could be a really great resource for asking Absolutely. The right kind of questions to get the right kind of support.
11: Totally.
0: Yeah.
11: I think too, Erica mentioned tools, and I want to share a tool fail, and that is that we talk about this, you know, after something impulsive happens at our house, we talk about everyone's calm. Okay, you know, what are some other things you could have done instead of mm-hmm. whatever, you know, throw the whatever at whatever, you know, all kinds of stuff. Mm-hmm. What are some other things you could have done? And right now our kid's go-to default answer is to scream into a pillow. He's like, oh, I could have screamed into a pillow. He has never once ever screamed into a pillow when he's upset.
1: Oh, he just knows the answer to get you to stop talking.
11: He just knows that's a possibility. People could do that. Someone could do that when they're upset.
0: Okay, sir.
11: It just kills me that he keeps saying it.
1: That is so funny to me. It's so funny. It's like, right? I know what you're gonna say.
11: Yeah. So finding a tool that's effective, you know, that, or being willing to put up with the repetition of it. You know, we're going to keep trying screaming in the pillow. Yeah. We'll keep trying to do that, you know, but we also have a conversation like, you know, I haven't noticed you using that tool. That doesn't seem to be something that really helps.
1: Your go-to. Anything else come to mind?
11: Yeah, anything else? Anything else in there? Any other options?
1: Well, and they might not know, too, which is why, like, and you may not know, too.
11: Yeah.
1: And so other things like meditation and visualization and...
11: And we try to really catch those times when he does sort of de-escalate on his own or does pause and have a thought. We try to point those out. Like, hey, I noticed that, you know, you really shifted gears there or you really changed directions. You know, what were you thinking then? We try to pull those out as well when we do see a little more foresight.
10: One thing that we've been struggling with at our house, I think, is impulsive thoughts about ourselves and about other people. So, for example, the coach is a jerk because he didn't let me play for this amount of time that I wanted to play. He totally, like, he's just a jerk and he forgot about me and he must hate me. I mean, just like you fill in the blank. I mean, it's just this impulsive, out of control thinking. And then I worry about how they're like, thinking about themselves.
1: I think that's a good point.
10: So I worry. I don't know. I'm curious
1: because that's harder to tell.
10: Yes. So I'm just. I mean, the thing I've been trying to, that we're trying, but I'm not sure if it's working. Is, you know, the yes and. Lisa Valentine Clark has drilled this into my brain that yes and is magic. Where it's like, yes, you did not get as much playing time as you wanted. And what can you do about it? So kind of like trying
1: to accept that reality. What are you going to do about it?
10: But I don't know if there's any other, I feel like that kind of thinking is not as obvious to other people, but I think it's more destructive.
1: Yeah.
10: And so I'm just curious if you guys have any
1: This is something that we've struggled with in my family, in intrusive thoughts. Yeah. Mm-hmm. And you can't tell for a lot of times. And I think kids are ashamed to tell you. And they're embarrassed and they don't know what to do and their brains are still developing. It's really, really hard. I have gotten professional help for my kids to be able to talk about that. That for our family has been easier. A lot of times kids are embarrassed or overwhelmed to have their parent or their safe place to know certain things, but they need the tools. And sometimes parents like myself, I don't have those tools. And so asking for a help from a good therapist has been life-changing to it, because that's the thing. Cause we talk about behaviors that don't have, that are related to impulse control and we think we can see them. But what about the ones that you can't see? They're just as damaging. Mm-hmm. Of doing the things. And then you can be the place for support. And one thing that has helped me, that may help this mom, I hope, is to not overreact. Mm-hmm. And not overreact of everything of like, oh, yeah. Like, oh, I thought you'd be mad. I thought you'd be like, it's like, I want to keep you safe. I want you to grow and develop.
0: Absolutely.
1: You know, I don't have to like everything that happens to me or that that my kids do. But being that calm, safe place to say, hey, no matter what, you won't faze me. I'm not going anywhere. And we can figure it out together is the message that I want to give. And so that takes a lot of practice, I think.
0: Yeah. Oh, yeah.
1: For sure. If I could go back in time, I would do that better earlier.
0: Yes. Yeah, and that's the thing. And
1: but I'm human.
0: You realize that you're human. And how I react impacts the next steps.
1: And yes, so, more than I thought.
0: More than I realized. Yeah. And so regulating that reaction does matter. And it's okay to go back and say, hey, yeah, mommy was really like shocked by that. And I'm really sorry that I yelled and I shouldn't have. So they can also see how that looks like. But yeah, those are all great points. I love that.
11: I spent a lot of time when we had challenges with kids saying, why didn't he just, if he only would have just, mm-hmm. And after, I mean, years of saying those kinds of things, realized I'm, instead of accepting the kid I have, which is impulsive, I'm wishing I had someone else. I think accepting that this is your kid's pattern, can potentially bring some peace to a mom, right? Okay, it's not your preference. You do not want him to fire and then aim. You would prefer something else. But finding some acceptance around this is the kid you have, and I have a friend who reminds us that it's on brand. Like, oh, are you surprised? Actually surprised by that behavior, because it's pretty on brand. Mm-hmm. So if we can stop being surprised or shocked by it and find this acceptance, like, oh, of course he did that, and maybe take some of the sting out of it, right, of being like, what? No, oh yeah, of course he did, totally on brand for that kid to behave that way. Mm-hmm. We can save ourselves.
10: Love that, Amy. Right?
11: It's totally good, right? Yeah, on brand.
1: Totally on brand. Developmentally appropriate.
11: Yeah, is my Yeah, specifically for that child. Sometimes we have to remember that. That's how this kid is built. Uh-huh. And my wishing that it were different will not really
1: help.
11: That's
1: that whole
11: that
1: yes and. You've got to accept the reality of what
0: and
1: he is.
0: And that's how I had to accept my one child. She is like a klutz. I don't know how else to say it, but I've accepted that is on brand for her. That she's going to spill. She's going to drop. I used to try to like prevent that.
1: Yeah.
0: And then I realized she'll find the cup somewhere, somehow, to make a spill or drop it. And instead of blowing up like, oh my gosh, she broke a bowl. It's just like, oh, I just get Dollar Tree bowls now. So when
10: I will say too, that my kid that is the most verbally impulsive, that is always saying things he regrets, is by far our most gifted apologizer. He has the sweet.
1: Oh, that's such a great thing to say together.
10: I'm like, you have I truly believe in balance in the universe. So everything that is impulsive and hard about our kids, there's going to be something equally charming and endearing. And you know what? We just have to celebrate the wins, which is, wow, you really stepped in it, but that apology was incredible. I wish everyone apologized that sincerely. So,
0: you know, that's on brand, because they're learning that they're going to need some good apologies.
10: Absolutely.
11: They're practicing what you just shared. The repair is more important than the breach, right?
1: I know. And I love that this conversation about, you know, does anyone have a good method for helping kids with forward thinking, is talking about not just what to do in the moment, like, and what questions to ask and things, but also how to repair as well. Mm-hmm. And I think that there's something really significant in that answer, you know?
0: Yeah.
1: Because it's offered to us too as moms. Yes. But really.
0: Yeah.
11: Here's a sort of practical, maybe this is practical, maybe everything we've talked about has been practical, but I remember a therapist talking about helping clients sculpt their next steps to really envision them. They were working with someone who didn't have that forward thinking
0: like skill. With clay sculpting?
11: Like with clay. Yeah, with very like Play-Doh. Cool. Like, this is not no masterpiece here, but it's just like bringing sort of a tactile body sensory idea to what needs to happen next. So I have to do this thing. Okay, that exists. Now I'm going to Play-Doh sculpt this next phase. What if that's a way to help for these kids who lack that ability?
0: Yeah. It's a concrete example. I love that.
11: Yeah, a concrete example. I think that could be really interesting. I don't have any personal experience with it, but it's always stayed with me that would be an interesting way to maybe It makes it visual, right? And well, tactile.
0: You just helped me with a student that we've been struggling with. I think I'm going to try that. Like, I need to go to the school right now.
1: I love that. I really am a strong proponent the arts, for kids to express themselves. Sometimes, especially kids who have a hard time traditionally expressing themselves with words, like, I was angry and I felt this and I should have done this and that, which is what we expect kids to do, which I don't know why, because I don't think that that's actually very typical that most can do that. But if they can find a method of expressing through music, like pounding things out on a piano, right? Like through art, sculpture, painting, drawing, using a different part of their brain for self-expression, dance, writing. I'm just thinking any of the creative arts, something where they can get into that creative flow. Amy, I think that you're really on to something of like, there's an application for that, for that could fit any kid, that any kid could find, oh, this is what I do, or something physical like to this. I have like a lot of my kids who had that, like who just would, were like, I just feel antsy or whatever, would just go out and jump on the trampoline and just feel better. Yes. Because they just did, they couldn't go somewhere, and so they just thought, if I just jump on this trampoline, that soothed them in a certain thing. I think it uses a different kind of your brain. For me, like when I go running, my brain just locks into a different thought process, and we've got to help, or we can have the opportunity to help introduce a lot of the these different coping ways for kids to have that time to use a different part of their brain. I think that
10: And the sculpting allows the kid to be in full control. And I fully believe that when kids are impulsive, it's not because they don't want control. In fact, I think they're missing it more than anything. And so, you know, we think that, you know, well, they've lost all control. No. I think they want it. I think they want it so badly. And it hurts them probably even more than most people, because they just don't know how to find it. And so being able to give them control with the pen, the Play-Doh, with the whatever, is probably super healing for them.
1: Well, there are lots of different ways that we can help our kids. And I love the Council of Moms of Getting and just sharing some. And hopefully this will lead to other discussions as you listen to this episode. It could be a great question to ask the friends that, you know, that you go and that you see at lunch, that you see at work, that you see in your walking group, whatever it is, it doesn't matter, to continue the conversation. And people who know your specific kid can also help to, you know, answer this question in more specific ways as well. But I really appreciate this discussion. It's given me a lot of ideas as well. So thank you. Thank you to our moms. Thank you to Michelle, Erica, and Amy for being here. And thank you for listening wherever you listen to your podcasts. And if you're watching, you can watch us over on YouTube. Please support us by subscribing. Try to say that fast 10 times.
11: I know, right?
1: And sharing this. Just forward this to a mom who you think could learn something from it, or just feel less alone in it. Send us your questions by commenting here or direct message us on Instagram. The Council of Moms is a production of BYU Radio. And as always, the Council of Moms, made with real moms.
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18: BBC News with Neil Nunes. Israel's Prime Minister Benjamin Netanyahu has praised the courage of passengers and crew of an Israel-bound plane that was forced to land in Saudi Arabia after a violent incident on the flight deck. Eyewitnesses say the co-pilot stabbed the captain and may have tried to crash the plane before being overpowered. More from Sebastian Asher.
19: The full drama of what happened on Fly Dubai flight FZ1073 is still emerging, but from the moment that emergency signals were transmitted from the flight deck, it was clear that the potential for disaster was intense. Video of two injured men lying on the floor of a plane with blood spattered around them revealed the aftermath of what has been confirmed as an altercation in the cockpit between the two pilots. During the struggle, the plane plunged thousands of feet. One passenger said he and a crew member broke into the cockpit and subdued the pilot who carried out the stabbing. Another Fly Dubai air crew on board brought the plane down safely. The Israeli passengers sang a Hebrew anthem of survival as they touched down.
18: Six men on trial in Paris over the worst ever migrant disaster in the Channel have been found guilty of manslaughter. They were sentenced to between 6 and 10 years in prison. Joanna Keane has the details.
20: Almost 5 years ago, on the evening of the 23rd of November, a motorised dinghy left France, but in the middle of the channel it deflated and started taking on water. One by one, the occupants entered the sea in an attempt to lessen the weight. At least 30 people, including a seven-year-old girl, died. Only two people survived. Now six men have been found guilty of manslaughter and seven others of a range of smuggling offences. One was acquitted. The court said the people smugglers had been driven by greed with utter disregard for human life.
18: Ukraine has begun introducing emergency power cuts in Kyiv as Russia steps up its attacks on energy infrastructure. Blackouts are also planned in Chernihiv and Zhytomyr regions. The Ukrainian capital was blanketed by thick acrid smoke on Wednesday morning after a wave of Russian missile and drone strikes overnight. Britain's Prime Minister says his government believes an incident last weekend at an airbase used by US heavy bombers was linked to Iran, and Bannon was speaking to the BBC.
21: There are strong indications that Iran played a part in what happened over the weekend at RAF Fairford. But of course, it remains an ongoing, complex and serious police investigation. And of course, we are working closely with our colleagues in the United States of America. We will say more in due course, but we can confirm our belief that we believe Iran to have played a part.
18: On Monday, Iran denied any involvement in the incident. Defending the police's decision to release the five suspects on bail, Mr. Burnham said this had been done under the strictest possible conditions. BBC News.
22: So if you have a will to connect deeper to people, get curious and let them tell the story, or just be a little more vulnerable. And then trust enough that first step to lead you to the next step.

0: Welcome to The Lisa Show, where we take a good look at life. Hey, it's Lisa, and it will come as no surprise to you who are familiar with the show that I value vulnerability. Sometimes I think my maiden name should have been Vulnerable instead of Valentine. I mean, why else would I admit to loving nachos so much, my kids with such a fiery passion, or dressing up as Mrs. Claus on social media? It's who I am, folks. Unfortunately, the word vulnerability carries some negative connotations with it, like weakness or being open to attack. And who wants that? It's no wonder a lot of people tune out or turn off when they hear that word. But here's another thought. In 25 years of marriage with my late husband, Christopher, we had a lot of conversations. Everything from exploring our dream of retiring in England or expressing our frustrations with one another to establishing our personal needs. Now, not every conversation was comfortable or easy. I'm looking at you, conversation of 2010, when he admitted that he wasn't really a fan of sharing food when eating out. But each of those honest and open moments build on each other to create a strong foundation for our relationship. And now that he's gone, I find myself missing the deep connection I had with him. But the way to get that, I'm now realizing, is by being vulnerable. Not the kind of vulnerable where you put yourself in peril and can't defend yourself from attackers. The kind of vulnerable where you choose to be honest and open and real with someone. Today's show is all about forming deeper connections in our most important relationships. Do you have a relationship that could use some work? I know I do. But vulnerability is the key that opens the door to those deeper connections. So that's why I brought my friend, Dr. Matt Townsend, on the show. As a well-known marriage educator and relationship coach who runs the Townsend Relationship Center, Dr. Matt has devoted 25 years to helping others strengthen their relationships. But he's also the first to explain that a key component of a strong marriage bond with children or friendships is, you guessed it, vulnerability. So as we talk about deepening our relationships with each other, we're going to tackle why vulnerability is essential to healthy marriages and family relationships, how to do it better, and what to do when we struggle with it. Matt and I go way back. We used to share the same studio at BYU Radio. And what I've always admired about Matt is, first, his love of French fried onions, but second is his ability to genuinely connect with and inspire people. If anyone can make you feel less vulnerable about being vulnerable, it's Dr. Matt. I started our conversation by asking how he's able to be such a genuine resource for others. Before I ask you about the specifics of increasing this emotional connection, I would be curious, where do you feel like your authenticity really comes from?
1: Yeah. You know what? I think it comes from having had difficulty doing it, relationships. The most authentic experience in relationships, I think, is getting the crud beat out of you and having the worst scenarios of your life hit you creates this, I think, genuineness about it. So for me, it was like my parents divorcing when I was young really solidified the importance of relationships for me. And then it's that Carl Rogers quote, that which is most personal is most universal. So the more you personally have felt the depth of something, the loss of somebody like you have, or the loss of just yourself, or the insecurity, the lack of love, I think all of those are the gateway to connection. They're all invitations to connect. And I think it increases your empathy for others, and then it increases your ability to get there. Except none of us want to have gone through what we went through to have to get deeper, but that's how it works.
0: That which is most personal is most universal. I'll be thinking about that for a long time. It's our deepest wounds and most tender places where we have the greatest opportunity to genuinely connect with each other. And this vulnerability doesn't just help us understand each other. It also helps us understand ourselves.
1: When people sit and tell me that they just need to go figure out who they are first. Mm-hmm. Like before they start connecting or relating or having a partner, I always look at them like, well, I don't know that that's how it works. I think you need to be in it to even know who you are, right? Because nobody pushes you harder than your most important relationships do.
0: Oh, yeah.
1: I also think it's the number one spiritual practice, right? I think relationships are the key to spiritual growth, to spiritual development, because who tests your value systems more, right? Who tests right. your identity more? And I don't even know that I know who I am, except in relation to my roles as a husband or a father or a son or a friend, right? So, I think we need people.
0: Having gone through a loss and the loss of the most important relationship that I've had, it really solidified that for me in my mind. And I do think that's interesting, like what you said, that a lot of people after a divorce or death of a spouse or a betrayal trauma, after so many like major issues in a relationship, the tendency is to withdraw, right? And say, well, I'm not doing that again. Or I need some time to be by myself to figure it out.
1: Yeah, yeah.
0: What do you think about that?
1: Well, I mean, I think you do. But again, I don't think you figure it out by yourself, right? Because who would you figure it out with but you?
0: Yeah.
1: And the funny
0: thing
1: about—
0: And you're not a reliable source.
1: Like, look at us. Like, what do we know? I think we're actually wired to process communally, relationally, in community, right? So because we're social beings, we can learn how others process these grief and this pain. We can go participate. When I was studying communication theory and dialogue theory and conflict resolution theories, what I realized and what I learned is that the thing that is the therapy is the conversation. The communication is what's therapeutic. And it's not necessarily the therapist that's therapeutic. It's the talking to the therapist and the therapist listening, holding, attending to what we're saying and humanizing. So what I realized young is that if it's really the conversations that are the therapeutic thing, then what if we could just get better at communicating and conversing? And what if I could heal people by being a better communicator? And that's kind of where I've taken a lot of my direction is I want everybody to know how to be the therapeutic listener and the therapeutic inquisitor, right? And questioner. That's where, honestly, the healing comes. But most of us aren't good at holding that space very well, right? We don't hold it for people. We just kind of
0: think we do.
1: We fill it up. Yeah.
0: Yeah. We say things.
1: Yeah.
0: We fill the space.
1: Yeah.
0: We want to make it better.
1: Yeah.
0: So I'd love to dive into that. What do you feel like the biggest hindrances to that connection in relationships really are?
1: You know, I think a human issue that is part of kind of the natural tendency of all of us is we have an aversion to vulnerability. We are so averse to being vulnerable and we don't know how to then be human because we can't be vulnerable. Like right now, we know that about 60% of millennials are having problems with attachment to their most significant people in their life. And some of that is because maybe as parents, we've overparented them. Some parents have way underparented, but in overparenting or

0: scope. A lot of them are what I call the overs and the unders. We go way over in our relationship. We over communicate. We over demand. We push too hard. We want to ensure what we're going to get to make sure it's going to happen. And then some of us go way under. We veg, we escape, we run from the closeness. And I think we're all missing each other as we're kind of vulnerably fighting. And then in one marriage, you'll have the chaser that'll chase, the withdrawer that'll run. Then eventually you corner the withdrawer and then they come back and then we fight and it gets ugly and intense. And then they both withdraw. That's just Sunday night. And then we wake up Monday morning and we do it all again.
1: Dr. Matt just shared some important ideas here that I want to recap. First, we are wired to process life with others, not in isolation. We all need connection. And it's in that very connecting and communicating with each other, not just our therapist, where healing happens. Second, one of the biggest problems in our relationships is that we are averse to being vulnerable. And when we aren't comfortable with vulnerability, we have the unhealthy tendencies to fight, flight, freeze, and please. Vulnerability, folks, it matters. Now, a lot of us aren't great at being vulnerable, and that probably started when we were very young. But the good news is that we don't have to stay that way.
0: It goes back to some of those scripts, and a lot of these scripts we created how long ago? We created them years ago, right? We created them when we were 8, dealing with our first initial fight or flight experience. And eventually, these scripts are so young in us, and that if we're on automatic pilot, we don't notice they're playing. And that's the benefit of our brain and our neuroplasticity of our brain, is that if we can actually be aware and notice it, then I can override as an adult my little script of my 10-year-old kid.
1: Oh, yeah. And I wish that more people knew about that neuroplasticity, that you can actually change it instead of the old cliche. Well, I'm just like this. Yep. This is just how I am.
0: Old dog.
1: So thanks to neuroplasticity, say that 3 times fast, we don't have to stay stuck in unhealthy habits that prevent us from connecting with the people we love. We can actually train ourselves to become comfortable with vulnerability and scrap the script we've been reading from our whole lives. But how do we do that? Well, one way we can start to be more vulnerable is by being better listeners and better sharers.
0: We really are very good at default. Like, we go to default mode, not thinking mode. We're actually not thinking about what someone's saying. We're actually not thinking about what they mean. We think we know what they mean, you know, because they said it. So if we could be a little bit more present, a little bit more aware in the moment, it's power. One of the coolest things, Lisa, I've learned about communication is there's nothing more terrifying, really, than to have somebody honestly listening to you. It's terrifying because most of us have not had it done. We haven't
1: had somebody. It feels like
0: somebody,
1: you're on stage.
0: Yeah. We don't know what to do with it. And so I think we're just so used to kind of superficially listening. But when someone says, oh, I had the worst day, how many of you want to hear about it? Like, talk to me about it. What was the day like? Instead of saying, oh, you know what? Me too. Yeah. What did you do?
1: Yeah.
0: And then we just throw ours out there.
1: Mondays. Am I right? Yeah.
0: Am I right? And so, but the power is, if actually we could sit in it and be curious about it, really talk to me about it. What was your day like? And then the person actually gets it out of them for the first time, instead of having this competition about whose day was more messed up. There's power there, right? There's healing.
1: Healing with our loved ones is possible, but it starts with conversations where we are actually listening and actually sharing when we are asked questions. It's a two-way street. And believe me, as a mom of teenagers, I know all about really wanting to hear what they have to say and not getting an ounce of vulnerability in return. I'm sure you all know what I'm talking about, the one-word answer with an eye-roll chaser. But we can't give up. What we can do is grease the gears as parents by showing our kids that we are a safe space for them to share. We can put our phones down and make eye contact when we talk to our kids and spouses. We can stop looking at the clock and give the conversation as much time as it needs. And we can quit worrying about our own responses and focus more on our questions. That kind of listening is what can not only make our spouses and kids feel heard, but it can also make us feel connected. And that's what it's all about. Now, a quick caveat here for every parent and spouse hoping for a life-changing conversation today. Just know it may take time for everyone in your house to feel good about being vulnerable.

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11: I hear all the time, you know, I don't have these problems with anybody at work. Just you.
12: Interesting.
11: Just with you.
12: Oh.
11: Right? And what that might tell us is at work, you can manage your emotion better.
12: You have the skills.
11: You have the ability. You have the tools. And you also weirdly have people watching. You have the motives because your money's on the line.
12: Right. Right.
11: So what I find is most of us actually can do all of this pretty easily. We just, with our most significant others, it's harder because we're never more vulnerable. Yeah. Nobody knows us more than they do. Nobody knows how messed up we are better than they do.
13: We may experience a learning curve and some defensiveness at home, but that's okay. When we rub shoulders with our loved ones, sometimes we can start to feel a little raw. I mean, they see all of our good, bad, and ugly on the daily, and it's understandable why we might feel uncomfortable sharing even more at home. They already know too much, right? So start small. Like Dr. Matt said, begin by really listening and abandoning the need to butt in or judge or compare. Just let the people you love talk. And when you are asked questions, do some vulnerable talking yourself. You have the ability to do this. You don't have to keep reciting the script from your past. You can rewrite it and you can learn a new way to think about things. Can anyone say neuroplasticity? Once we've committed to better listening and sharing, Dr. Matt says we're ready to delve into questions that can improve our vulnerability with each other. And this is especially true with our spouses.
11: A great way to do this is just go on Google and search questions to increase vulnerability in marriage and relationships. There's little card sets that you can go get and just start spending some time eye to eye talking and being vulnerable in questioning and learning and being curious about each other. Some great questions are like, what's the scariest thing you've experienced where you felt least capable of handling? And then we eye to eye talk about it and we both share openly. What's something about yourself that you tend to beat yourself up to negatively? And why do you think you do that? And then if we could just get really good at doing this, because if you notice, it's that eye to eye and that vulnerability that is what draws a lot of us together originally. It's those talks, but then we'd have these great long talks, but then we'd also cuddle and kiss. And so you're getting chemistry and vulnerability. And that's kind of a nice mix. Notice the level that you have vulnerability is the level that you could ask these questions, right?
12: Mm-hmm.
11: But one question might be a sincere, what can I do better? What can I do better?
12: Oh, that's a good one.
11: For you. To show up better.
12: But you got
11: to
12: be ready for the answer too.
11: and then sit and wait for the answer. And again, if you have a really strong capability, vulnerability, because you're not capable, you won't want to ask that. What can I do to show up better for you? Another question you could just ask yourself in thinking about your partner is, what is it like for them to be in a relationship with me? What is it like for them? And then try to go take the place. Like, it's hard for my wife to be in a relationship with me because like I embarrass her and I put a weird demand on her. And when we go places, people think she's like me, or they think that our marriage is perfect. And she's just like, it's not perfect.
12: It's
11: and she's so
12: pressure.
11: Honest. So what is it like to be your partner married to you? One thing I like to think about is, what did I not get from my parents and family and life that I want to make sure my kids are getting? And then once I have some ideas, I would go confirm that with them. Hey, I grew up not having a lot of this from my dad. So I've been trying more to bring that to you. First, I mean, does that matter to you? Does it matter, right? And you can ask your kids like the same question of, what can I do to show up better? And then one of the rules with all of this is wait and listen and just wait awkwardly. And they'll say, no, you're doing great, Dad. And they're like, I know I'm doing great. I'm crushing it. And I need some ideas. What can I do better? What can I do better? And maybe you'll have to ask it three times.
12: Mm-hmm.
11: Or you could say, can you just go think about it and then just text me something?
12: Yeah, I was going to say, have a couple of conversations about it.
11: And then sometimes texting helps. But to me, it's just, I really just think the spirit is vulnerability and learning.
12: Mm-hmm.
11: And then come back and do a little version of accountability. How did I do? I tried really hard this last week.
12: Yeah, I love the follow-up.
11: Especially if you have kids that are really kind of struggling and struggling with you.
13: Strong questions make for strong relationships, and not just for spouses, but for families in general. And I love these, and I can't wait to try them out on my kids when they come over for dinner on Sunday. They'll never know what hit them. Now, I realize that this may sound easy in theory, but feel hard in practice, and that's okay. Dr. Matt says there are places you can start if you're struggling with being vulnerable.
11: If you really struggled being vulnerable, because maybe you grew up not feeling lovable enough, not capable, not belonging, not safe, then I would go do some work. There's a great book called Hold Me Tight by Sue Johnson about attachment. And I would just be figuring out if you have any kind of lingering attachment issues. In that book, there's 7 conversations you can have with your partner. And some of those would be really good, valuable, vulnerable conversations.
13: I am always on board for buying another book. Just ask my Amazon cart. But I appreciate that there are good resources out there for helping us on our path to connection. Now, if you've heard all of this and you're tempted to think, well, this is fine and good, but out of the realm of possibility for you or someone you love, here is what Dr. Matt had to say.
11: Because it all sounds overwhelming, but I believe that everything you need to do this is already in you. So you don't need a bunch of stuff. You don't need all this intervention and therapy necessarily. You might, but don't assume that. Wherever there's a will, there's a way. So if you have a will to connect deeper to people, then just take one thing you've learned that we've talked about today, get curious and let them tell the story, or just be a little more vulnerable. Trust enough that first step to lead you to the next step. And then trust that step to lead you to the next step. You don't need to know the whole picture. You just need to know what's the thing your heart is telling you you need to do better. And just go offer that and then try it again tomorrow. We do it again tomorrow. It's a C.S. Lewis quote, right? Cross comes before the crown and tomorrow's another Monday morning. So we just do it again. Carry the cross, get the crown, do it again tomorrow.
12: It's so encouraging. I really appreciate the attitude that you have of this is worth the additional effort. And also you have that. Everyone, it's in you already. You don't have to become a different person,
11: no.
12: Have a different temperament.
11: That's right. Your core you, your core self, your spiritual essence is a connector, is loving.
12: Yes.
11: You know it inside and out. You feel it. It's just we stray from it. And all we have to do is notice we're straying and then get back to it and offer it.
13: Trust that the first step will lead you to the next step and the next. And some of those first steps that we've talked about today can be actively listening in our relationships and asking questions that will nudge us towards a more vulnerable space with our spouses and our kids. When it comes to my own life, I sometimes joke that being vulnerable around people can be a minefield. Will you be accepted? Will you be judged? Hard to tell. So you gingerly take a few steps, believing that things could explode at any second. But after talking with Dr. Matt Townsend today, I realized that I'm not doing myself any favors by talking about vulnerability this way. Vulnerability can definitely be scary, and it does take courage, but we're made for it. We can change the script in our heads. We can listen. We can ask meaningful questions. We can share our own thoughts. And all of these little vulnerable steps are what will lead us to the heart of healthy, connected relationships with the people we love most. So instead of viewing our path as being lined with incendiary devices and impending disasters, our journey through vulnerability to better relationships is really paved with opportunity after opportunity for human connection. And that sure seems like a journey worth taking. 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
16: Hey, I'm Lisa Valentine Clark. Welcome to the Council of Moms. You're not crazy.
17: Yes. It's not like just that one.
16: It's not just you.
17: It's not just yeah. Not alone.
16: The Council of Moms. It's okay not to be okay and to say unequivocally that you're not okay. That's okay.
18: Yes, Lisa, you saved the best for last.
16: That right?
17: Was awesome.
16: Wow. The Council of Moms made with real moms, the real moms we have today, Ruth, Lindsay, and Whitney. Thanks for being here.
17: Thanks, you bet. Yes. Thank you.
16: I'm exhausted all the time. Okay. Oh, wait. Let me get to the question. I'm exhausted all the time. How do you have energy for anything else as a parent? Oh, can you tell that this is a real question? I mean, yeah. This exhaustion is a real thing, and that especially moms are talking about a lot. I'd love to know what your own experiences are doing other things, whatever that means, and parenting. Or like just your overall approach to this. Mm-hmm. Take it away.
19: Oh my word. I have been so bad the last few months where like 3 o'clock, I have to lay down. I've never been that way in my mm-hmm. life, even with little kids. And I've always kind of been like, I have to be my best self when they come home from school. Like mm-hmm. that's my time to shine, right? So yeah. Whatever I need to do all morning long to be a game mm-hmm. at 3 o'clock, it never worked. Like that just put pressure on me. Cause then I'd be like, yeah. Oh, I worked out too hard and now I'm tired and I wasn't supposed to do that. And so yeah. I don't know other than lately the kids come home and I'm like, welcome home. So good to see you guys. I'm going to go lay down. And I haven't felt guilty about it. I don't know why. Cause usually I would. And it's been fine. Like I'll watch an episode of The Pioneer Woman cooking something and lay in my bed. And then I'm like, okay. And I don't even have kids at home during the day, you guys. I could do that all day long. And I do it when my kids get home.
16: But it's somehow, that time of the day too, though.
19: Somehow
16: right?
19: It's like, I give that to myself without feeling guilty and then I'm fine. And I don't feel as exhausted. Mm-hmm. So I don't know. All I know is it just changes all the time. And
16: it does.
19: You know, do what you gotta do.
20: It does ratchet up when your kids get home. Like, yeah. I feel like during the weekend, I need a nap so badly. It doesn't matter how much sleep I got. I need a nap because I'm just, uh-huh. I'm on all the time. Mm-hmm. And then when my kids are in school, I might have stayed up really late one night, binge watching something. Love is Blind. Who knows? Something. Yeah. And perhaps. I so wake good. Up the next
16: think
20: morning.
16: Think those crazy kids are going to make it.
20: And I'm like, oh, I'm so tired. And then the kids go to school and I'm like, oh, I'm fine. Like, yeah. I'm okay. Yeah. Like I do feel like that little break is showing me like, kids are pretty tiring. Kids are kind of exhausting. So if you don't feel it until they get home, I think there's a reason, and I think it's okay.
19: Oh, boy. I need to change something in my life, guys. Serious. Help me.
1: Ruth, what's your energy level like?
21: It's so funny. It reminds me, a couple years ago, I went to my doctor, and I said, you know, I think I need to get some tests done. I don't know. I'm feeling tired all
19: the time. I bet we've all done that. Yeah, we've all done that one.
21: Test came back great.
19: Always.
21: Tests are awesome. Like,
19: there's got to be something very wrong with me.
20: Yep.
19: You come back fine.
21: And so I'm just like, oh man, the exhaustion is real. You know, and again, I think it comes back to expectations of the expectations we put on ourselves. Like, you know, that I have to be this way. I have to be 100. I have to make sure this, this, and this. And sometimes we're not listening to our bodies. We're not listening to the needs that we have of that day. For me, you know, it isn't necessarily that every day I have to have this thing happen for me to take care of myself or for me to be okay. And it changes depending on, you know, again, the needs of the day. But I tell myself that when I do take time for myself, it is an investment, not just in me primarily, mm-hmm. but it's an investment in my children as well. Me taking mm-hmm. that time to do whatever,
1: yeah.
21: whether that be sleeping, whether that be exercising, whether that be going and getting a swig, you know, whatever it mm-hmm. is, it's an investment for me to be a better mom, essentially,
1: yeah.
21: and a form Absolutely. Of intentional self-care. And I use the word intentional because I teach about self-care and I love Netflix and binge. It's my jam. But sometimes we have to be intentional. Like, sometimes that's not what I need. Mm-hmm. Right? Yeah. That I do that and then I end up even worse mm-hmm. and even yeah. more exhausted yeah. to then it's not helping.
1: Absolutely.
21: Yeah.
1: And I think that there's this tendency to, there's pressure from society on what mothers should do,
21: yeah.
1: that physical and emotional weight that we carry, how mothers are judged a little bit differently
21: mm-hmm.
1: than fathers or other caregivers. And we put it on ourselves as well. And so that combination, your body and your mind will say, oh, that's enough mm-hmm. now. Yep. And we'll turn off. And, mm-hmm. and getting to that level of exhaustion is something that I wish that we could better avoid.
21: Mm-hmm.
1: Right.
21: Yeah.
1: Like, so I was one of those women who went to go get tests and I thought, I just want to go to sleep and sleep all the time. And when I wake up, all I think about is when I can take a nap again.
21: Yeah.
1: And I, at that time, I was like, this makes no sense. I only have two children at home, but they're older and they take care of themselves more. It's not as demanding as when they were little. And by that time, my husband had passed away. I had lived a life where I was like a full-time caregiver and working full-time and taking care of five kids. And it was go, go, go, go, mm-hmm. go. And I knew it wasn't sustainable. And I was exhausted, but I was like, well, that makes sense.
21: Mm-hmm.
1: So I found myself, you know, being like, well, I shouldn't be tired because I'm getting 8 hours of sleep and my stress is at this, like, what is going on? I did go eventually after about like a year, mm-hmm. which is horrible. And I feel really bad about that and got things tested and I was not okay. And my levels mm-hmm. were not okay. Mm-hmm. And I was really sick
21: mm-hmm.
1: and I had an autoimmune disease and I had all these things. And I was like, what?
21: Mm-hmm. Yeah.
1: And I'd gone to a doctor who didn't ask me those things
21: yeah.
1: and didn't. And I said, I think something's off. I don't know. And you have to be an advocate for yourself.
21: Yeah.
1: So, you know, when I see this question, I want to ask whoever is asking this, if you're tired all the time, tell me more.
21: Yeah.
1: What phase of life are you in? Mm-hmm. Have you experienced some stress? If we're going to have the Council of Moms and talk about real things, this idea of like, yeah, we make fun of like moms. Oh, I'm tired. I'm always busy. There's always something to do. But sometimes like, sometimes it is a medical
20: yes.
1: reason.
21: Yeah. Yes.
1: And you should probably check that out. And I had to go through this like sort of mourning process too, where I was like, nobody even noticed.
21: Mm-hmm.
1: I had to like ask people about this several times mm-hmm. for months.
20: Yeah.
1: And now I have to like be the one that takes care of this for me
21: mm-hmm.
19: yeah.
1: by myself.
20: Yep.
19: Yeah.
1: And I think a lot of moms can relate to that.
21: Absolutely.
1: So
20: did you yeah. know, Lisa, that we are just finding out more about women's bodies because they're just starting to be studied
1: yeah.
20: more? But postpartum, your body's postpartum for 8 years. That's what they're learning. What? Your cells do not go back to normal until 8 years after your last baby. Wow. So your body is going through stuff for a long time after you have kids. And that stuff, it makes a difference. I think what you're saying about being like, being the manager, being like the proactive person to be like, okay, I need to figure this out. I think you can do that, whether it is like physically a medical reason or emotionally or whatnot, because I think I would look around and think like, who's going to take me away from this? Like, you know,
1: and you have to do it yourself.
20: Yes. Yeah. Like, is my husband going to be able to make life easy enough that I can take a break? Or do I sometimes need to ask him, hey, I really need a break tonight. I need to go and do this. Yes. Like, I need to ask him sometimes. And I feel like, I think our bodies are so wonderful in that sometimes a change is as good as a break. And so if I don't necessarily have the luxury of like, I want to take a nap today, or I want to, I do recognize that like some mornings I'm able to spring out of bed because I have like a really fun project that I'm working on for work. You know, like I'm a filmmaker and it's a very tenuous existence because most of the time I'm writing things that might never come to fruition. But if I can be like, wow, this is something really exciting and I want to do this, I'm not as tired that day. Mm-hmm. If it's not to do with work, you know, like I just organized, I'm wanting to do fall movie nights because I love fall. I love fall and I really want fall to be meaningful to me. And so I have like a whole list of fall movies that I'm like, I want to watch these during fall. Mm-hmm. If anyone else wants to watch them with me, great, but I'm going to be watching them every week at this time. Just come over if you want or not. I'm going to watch them anyway.
19: Fun.
20: Like things like that where it's like, this really
1: you
20: lights
1: have to make
20: me
1: it
20: up.
1: Happen for yourself.
20: It lights me up, right?
1: And figure that out because no one else does. And you know, implicit in that question of, I'm exhausted all the time, how do you have energy for anything else? Implicit in that question is not just the exhaustion, but like the time and being able to have time for the things that like fill you and or just living an intentional life. And when you have a lot of responsibilities, like a full-time job and like raising kids, things that you can't be like, oh, sorry, baby, I can't change your diaper right now. I'm not feeling it. Like you know, and there's different things that just have to be done. Then how do you schedule that? Ruth, I'd love to hear your perspective on that.
21: Yeah, it definitely changes over time. You know, when they're babies, there's things that need to be done. You just have to do it. As they get older, you know, things can change and there's a little bit more that you can do within your control to make it so that you're not doing everything all the time. And I think oftentimes moms fall into the trap of, well, I've got to do it. I have to. Or also I would say I've seen this often where there's, how do I call it? Like not perfectionistic tendencies or just my way is the way that needs to be done. And so therefore, if you don't do the dishes the way I like them, if you don't clean the way I like it, if you don't fold your bed the way I like it, I'm going to do it. You don't do it. And we're doing that to ourselves.
20: Yes.
19: Mm-hmm.
20: Yes.
19: Yeah.
21: We're exhausting ourselves, you know, in those circumstances where we're doing our children a disservice, not helping them and teaching them and including them in the chores of our family. Mm-hmm. Right. And doing those things.
1: That's a good point.
21: But when they're small, it's really hard. I'm a firm believer of gathering yourself around the community and reaching out, especially in those younger years, with younger children. It was important for me to find people that I can say, hey, can I just come over with my baby? You have your baby. And even just having the babies lay there on a mat, but we're talking would fill my cup, even though I still had to clean the diapers and all the things. Yeah. I was getting my cup filled at that time appropriately within the circumstances that I could. But I had to kind of figure that out. And now I don't have babies anymore, But I credit a neighbor of mine. I moved in 2020, and so it was starting fresh again with building my community. I'm a builder, and I found this neighbor, Rachel, who, you know, we just clicked, and we're both in the same mindset of moving our bodies, and, you know, just we're doing it for health. And for me, I found out that I can't exercise without someone. I'm a little codependent that way. I can't do it on my own. I need someone.
3: I love it.
21: Which is a work in progress. But even just having someone who's like, hey, I'm awake. Are you awake? Yeah. You know, just
16: yeah.
21: There's this feeling of I'm not alone in figuring this thing out and taking care of myself or adding something for me. Yeah.
16: Mm-hmm. Yeah. Ooh, I love that of like bringing other people along to connect in community. Lindsay, as you have kids at different levels from grade school to launched, I mean, and everything in between, have you cracked this code? I mean, I know that you're like, oh, it's different now that I want to like rest, but are there non-negotiables for you that you have learned?
19: I mean, like I said, it's always changing. I mean, as you can see my kitchen here, I have clean dishes all over the counter that have been there since Sunday. And I just like, if I feel exhausted, I don't think I used to do this. I used to just push.
16: Mm-hmm. Yeah.
19: And sometimes I look at that like, man, I wish I could be like I used to, you know, but I kind of like the new me. I just am like, I'll get to that. Mm-hmm. Like I want to do something different. I just kind of have been like doing things that I want to do more. Mm-hmm. Of course, there are things you have to do, but I don't have to put those away. Mm-hmm. Right.
16: Yeah,
19: it kind of looks ridiculous right now, but so just kind of following what I want to do. And like last night, we needed to clean up and I'm like, let's just watch Modern Family. We'll watch Modern Family and it was fun and it just helps me stay alive in this a little bit better. Or else it just turns into dishes and laundry. Mm-hmm.
16: I think that you've really like, you're on to something though, because like when we look at the totality of our lives, like those little moments are the things that sit, like we're not preparing for life, mm-hmm. you know, like we got to, you know, prepare. We're living it right now. Yep. It's happening as it goes by and taking those moments, maybe not all the time, but more time than mm-hmm. we are mm-hmm. can change your idea. Cause there's different kinds of exhaustion. Mm-hmm. Yeah. There's physical exhaustion, but there's also mental mm-hmm. and like spiritual, emotional exhaustion too.
19: Yeah.
16: And so identifying the difference between those and then encouraging each other and sharing ideas, like Ruth was saying, like with community, like I know that I need to have a really good conversation with another adult today mm-hmm. about what I'm really feeling like. And then I can just do whatever, mm-hmm. you know, just identifying those little things or like Whitney was saying, like, I know that if I need to, you know, sometimes it's, this is going to fill my cup, like making this movie or doing this project. And sometimes that's going to like drain my energy, mm-hmm. but knowing the difference is really important, or knowing the difference, like Lindsay said, of being able to say, I need to laugh with my family right now and not put away those dishes mm-hmm. is like that comes with wisdom mm-hmm. because we know that as we change and our family's needs change, that we have to adapt or else our needs won't be met. And it's not a one size fits all. It's not a welcome to the Council of Moms. Do these three things and you won't be exhausted anymore. Like there's no way that I could do a show like that with a straight face, you know?
19: Yeah.
16: And I just know like in desperate times call for desperate measures. And you know, sometimes it's like for a time in my life, being able to survive and not be so, I couldn't take naps. I couldn't take a break from the work that I needed. It was all like high stakes. And sometimes just eating a chicken sandwich by myself in my car, as ridiculous as it sounds, helped to give me a little boost of like, like emotional energy where I would like say to myself, like, you're nurturing yourself.
19: Yes.
16: Everything's okay. It's going to be fine.
21: Yes.
16: And then you could just like dive back into what needed to be done. Now that doesn't work for me now. That's not what I need now. Mm-hmm. It's totally ridiculous to suggest that. But for a time, that was the thing.
19: Yeah. Well, and I think for me, guilt and shame, mm-hmm. I'm a comparer. I just am. Mm-hmm. I love like analyzing the way people do it. Mm-hmm. And I'm like, I'm always trying to find a new, ooh, maybe this will help me more. And like, just to recognize, like we can still little things, but recognize truly who we are and what feels right to us has been so good for me because I will exhaust myself. Maybe if I just do this, you know, I'll have more energy and I won't be so exhausted. And I think we have to be true to ourselves. And we have to be true to ourselves. Do what we want to do. Mm-hmm. And I really have to work on that because I do want to be other people all the time.
1: Not everyone shows depression and anxiety in the same way. Mm-hmm. Some people stay in bed and cry, and some people overproduce and overperform and clean out their every drawer and every closet three times over during the pandemic because that's the only thing they can do, you know? So it does show up. So that's why comparison doesn't, you know, sort of work when people would say to me, when I did not want to see tomorrow, people would say, it looks like you're doing really great. And I'd say, oh, does it really look like that? Interesting. You know? And it kind of shuts down the conversation. Not to say that that's been my whole life or ever, but that's why I love it when that you said comparison doesn't work and that like it's good to have goals and aspirations about how we want to do, but if it's guided by shame, it doesn't. I don't know.
19: That's another topic.
1: I don't know. Because I remember, you know, running 5 miles in the morning and working full time and taking care. And like I didn't know how to live. I didn't know what was going on inside. It was really hard. And that was how I was like, if I stop, it's all going to crumble. Right. And then it all stopped and it didn't crumble, but it was a small crawl back. Right. And I do think that this kind of exhaustion has taught me that it's always self-care is always a moving target because our bodies and our emotions and our situations change and we can't put our value on looking or being a certain way because it's not in our best interest. And for me, following that, you know, for me, I feel like it's like following the Holy Ghost. That's the term I use, like personal intuition as a woman of faith. For other people, they say, you know, it's like, I follow my gut. But having like that self-worth and that self-confidence of like, no, I know, I know what I need. And I know that God's going to tell me, or that I know I've learned enough to remember this or whatever. It sometimes means that your life is going to look a little bit different than other people. And so, and that's okay. Because when you do that, that gives other women, I think, permission to show up how they're going to show up too. It's going to, and sometimes how you live looks socially aspirational and sometimes it doesn't, but it doesn't mean that it's any less true. And that's been a hard lesson for me to learn.
19: Well, and sometimes it looks different than even the way you want it to look.
1: 100%
19: You know, even if I'm not comparing, I'm like, this actually isn't the way I wanted things to look today.
1: I don't want you guys to know me like this. I want you to know the old me.
19: I have to trust like my letting go philosophy. I have to trust it and be true to myself and know it's okay because I feel better right now. I feel, I feel good with the decisions I'm making, even though it doesn't look like the way I thought it would. Or the way I want it to, even.
21: It's a level of vulnerability for sure. And I would just add that oftentimes I'm seeing, you know, the house not being clean enough, or the dishes not being put enough, or the kids not being well put together enough. That's another way that we disconnect from one another and we don't let people in. And that's been a really interesting cultural thing. You know, I'm Latin, that's my culture, and coming from, you know, Guatemala, my husband's from Mexico, you know, stark differences in living situations, and it's opening our homes to, you know, people regardless of what the insides look like. There's a definitely a culture here that we live amongst that if it's not good enough, we're not going to be invited in, or we're going to stop people from coming in. And I think sometimes that can create that isolation, you know, even further between mothers and moms at home parenting, that it just, again, makes you feel so lonely in this process. So I would just advise, you know, that whatever is happening is good enough and it's okay, even though it might feel vulnerable, you know, but open the door. I promise it's going to be a good, good decision.
1: Yeah. It will pay off in spades.
21: Absolutely.
20: I feel like thinking about when I'm looking at jobs that can be shared, you know, I've I've touted the praises of the book Fair Play, but she talks about how you identify with your partner or with whoever you're like working together with a minimum standard of care. And once you establish that minimum standard of care that both of you are happy with, then maybe like one of you likes to do the dishes right after dinner, but the other person likes to just wait and wait and wait until they feel compelled to do it. And if both of your minimum standard of care could be, all right, let's just make sure they're clean before we go to bed that night, then you've reached a consensus, right? And I think we can reach those minimum standards of care for ourselves as well.
1: Oh, yeah.
20: Where if we're, and I think sometimes we shy away from doing this. I think all the time about this quote that Neil A. Maxwell gave that was saying, like, if we keep taking our temperature to see if we're happy, we won't be. Too much opening of the oven door and the cake falls instead of rises. And I think that sometimes plagues me because I take it as like, well, I shouldn't be looking at if I'm happy all the time. Like, just be happy, just be happy. And yet I'm trying to teach my kids right now. We have like a red, yellow, green stoplight by our door going out to the garage so that every time we leave the house, we can just check in with ourselves and be like, how am I doing? Am I in the red? Am I in the yellow? Or am I in the green? And if I am in one of these, we don't have to make it mean something about ourselves. We can just see like, oh man, I'm really in the red right now. Like I have a super clean house and everything's been put away and I've checked off everything I needed to do today, but I'm in the red. Like what's going on here? And so if we can have that awareness about ourselves, we can adjust that minimum standard of care. Maybe we're recognizing like, all right, I'm taking my temperature. It's not feeling great. Maybe instead of doing the dishes today, I actually need to go on a walk. Or maybe instead of like going and getting a massage, which I always think is the answer. Like,
1: me too.
20: I mean, I think it is. I think it is the answer. But for me, sometimes like, maybe instead of like that, because that's for me, like my fail safe. But maybe I'm like, actually, you know what? What I really need to do today is go like, you know, on a drive or take a nap or like spend some time with one kid out on like an errand because like that kid is really nice to me right now. I don't know. Whatever it is though, right? I think sometimes we look at the one size fits all approach of self-care and of filling our cups, but it changes between people and it changes in yourself from day to day. So if you check in with yourself and you say like, what is my minimum standard of care right now? I think we can be able to have some more intentionality in how we keep ourselves from draining.
1: Mm-hmm. Absolutely. And that kind of draining leads to that exhaustion. So thank you for really taking a realistic look at whoever is asking that question, which all of us have asked several times within our mothering journey, haven't we? Of like, I'm so exhausted. How do you even have time for anything else? Is to get your levels checked.
20: Get a vitamin D lamp.
1: I would just say,
20: get a vitamin D lamp during the winter. It's a real thing.
1: I've got one in my office.
20: Yes.
1: No,
21: here in Utah, absolutely.
1: But after that, like talking to your friends about different ideas of what they do at different stages of life, being able to look, is it that you're doing too much kind of work? What kind of work are you doing too much of? Are you getting enough sleep? And also, what is it that you want? Like, I love that you kept saying that, Lindsay, of like, you get to choose and you get to decide. Mm-hmm. And then like you were saying, Ruth, too, of like letting people in and stop trying to like with that, you know, comparison, maybe look at the culture that we have of not asking for help and maybe challenge that a little bit. And I love that, like Whitney, of like taking your temperature of like the internal things that we're saying and when we are and what that means. Mm-hmm. It's definitely an ongoing conversation. I mean, we're really good about that. I think on the Council of Moms of like starting a conversation and then, but what about this? But the thing that I think has value in talking about it on this Council of Moms and the ones that you have, you know, in your personal life is that it brings awareness to it and to your mind so that you are, your subconscious is problem solving it and you are with your friends as well. Mm-hmm. So So let's keep the conversation going. I'd love to know what people, when they listen to this, think about that. And I'd love to hear it in comments on social media, on Instagram or Facebook. Please subscribe to the Council of Moms. We'd love to get your questions and your perspective on all of these things. Big thanks to today's council, Ruth, Whitney, Lindsay. Thank you so much for sharing your hard-earned wisdom with us so vulnerably and with so much humor. Thank you.
21: Yes,
1: so
21: fun. Thank you.
1: Council of Moms, made with real moms. What have you guys come up with any other
20: taglines that you want to say? It makes it sound like a meat sauce, but I don't hate it.
1: How about this one? Pink Council sauce. Of Moms, it never ends, but keep going.
3: Council of Moms.
1: What would you say? Anybody else got one?
3: 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That's all I got.
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24: I'm Julie Rose. Life feels heavy for a lot of us right now. 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
27: We don't have to change our mind. We don't have to compromise. 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
28: What we have is not a politician's problem. We have an incentives problem. And we can't expect different results unless and until we change the rules of that system.
24: We're out to become better citizens, kinder neighbors, and more effective advocates for the things that matter most. 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
29: BBC News with Govinda Gill. Israel's Prime Minister Benjamin Netanyahu has praised the courage of passengers and crew on an Israel-bound plane that was forced to land in Saudi Arabia after a violent altercation on the flight deck. This passenger, Almog Italy, described what he'd seen once safely back in Tel Aviv.
30: We were crossing the Jordanian border and suddenly the aircraft started to fall down like a massive turbulence, like a massive G-force for 20 or 30 seconds and then balance. And then after a couple of seconds, start again to fall down and balance again. And then we saw some people running for the front. Apparently one of the pilots stabbed the other one and they were fighting, I don't know what. And crew member and passenger took over.
29: The pilot who was attacked has now been named in Israel as Smit Machar, an Indian national. Other pilots who were travelling on the plane then stepped in to make an emergency landing. Ukraine has begun introducing emergency power cuts in Kyiv as Russia steps up its attacks on energy infrastructure. Blackouts are also planned in the Chernihiv and Zhytomyr regions. The Ukrainian capital was blanketed by thick, acrid smoke on Wednesday morning after Russian missile and drone strikes overnight. President Zelensky said energy facilities were targeted across Ukraine and at least 7 people were killed. The British Prime Minister, Andy Burnham, has said the governing Labour Party's manifesto at the next general election could include a promise of a new referendum on Britain's membership of the European Union. A decade after the vote to leave the bloc, Mr. Burnham told the BBC the UK needed to consider the options for its relationship with the EU and the current deal isn't good enough.
0: This is about now just looking at what are the broad options for our relationship. I'm heading towards a UK-EU summit in November, and that will take forward a discussion about measures possibly to help some of our industries most harmed by Brexit, as well as the collaboration on immigration that's also been harmed by Brexit.
29: The US Defence Secretary Pete Hegseth says he's fired 10% of generals and admirals across the forces and has done away with a further 10% of top posts. Speaking in Virginia, Mr. Hegseth suggested the cuts targeted officers who fail to follow his leadership.
2: We are no longer the woke department or the weak department. Simple translation of that. No fatties, no trannies, no beardos, no weirdos, no wimps, no radicals. Just warriors. Just tough, ready, committed troops.
29: Democratic lawmakers have raised concerns about the potential politicization of the traditionally neutral US military. World News from the BBC.
5: And actually, if you take away social media for some kids, their depression's going to get worse.
6: When you are sleep deprived, unfortunately, it does increase the risk of suicidality.
8: Kids are asking to be seen and asking for support in a way that I think that they weren't doing before because we just weren't even talking about it.
9: I'm Julie Rose, and this is Top of Mind. I have been a radio journalist for 2 decades, but a few years ago, I found myself avoiding the news for long stretches because of how depressing and divisive it all seems. I still wanted to be informed and engaged on important issues, though, and I figured I couldn't be alone in that. So we created this podcast. Each week, we tackle one tough topic in a way that will challenge you, help you feel more empathy, and empower you to become a better citizen, a kinder neighbor, and a more effective advocate. Today, how can we address the teen mental health crisis?
10: We weren't medicating the whole world yet. We had no idea what experiment we were walking into.
9: Brooke Seam was 15 years old when she started taking antidepressants. It was 2001, just a handful of years after Prozac was approved by the FDA. It was the first in a new family of antidepressants that soon flooded American medicine cabinets. In one decade, starting in the 90s, antidepressant use among teens and adults quadrupled. Brooke Seam got swept into that wave.
10: I think the biggest reason why I was medicated was out of fear. In 2001, I was 15 years old, and my father suddenly passed away. And so the adults in my life were concerned that I wasn't really grieving or processing. I was just pretty much shut down. And my mother did what she, you know, what she thought was the right thing. She took me to a child psychologist to ultimately diagnose me with a depressive and anxiety disorder and recommended medication. So my mother had gone from having, you know, a full family to losing a third of it. Her primary person who she would bounce things off of, ideas off of when it came to me, was gone. And I was and am an intense, intense person who feels things really deeply. And I think she was worried that if there was not an intervention, that she might lose me too. And so I ended up at a child psychiatrist because, again, my mother was just trying to do what she thought was right. And within, you know, a short appointment, 5-10 minutes, I was given a prescription for an antidepressant. And had we known what was going to happen and the consequences of these drugs, I don't think either one of us would have made the same choice.
7: Since Brooke Seam took her first antidepressant, use among teens has grown steadily. It spiked during the COVID-19 pandemic. Of course, overall mental health among Americans, young and old, took a nosedive during the pandemic. But the trend among teens has been worrisome for at least a decade now. Starting around 2012, suicide overtook homicide as a leading cause of death among 15 to 19-year-olds. The murder rate jumped during the pandemic, and now they're virtually tied. In the most recent big survey of high schoolers that the CDC does every few years, a quarter of students said they had seriously considered suicide, and nearly half reported feeling persistently sad or hopeless. So today on Top of Mind, how can we help youth struggling with anxiety and depression? Let's look at three areas for possible intervention. We'll tackle the role of sleep. Two-thirds of American teens are chronically sleep-deprived. And we'll look at the effects of social media, which seems like an obvious culprit, but outright banning it could actually make things worse for some kids. First, though, let's talk medication. A lot of doctors and families recognize that it's often an effective part of mental health treatment. I personally have taken antidepressants for years. But others worry that we are too quick to jump to prescription medications, particularly for kids. That is Brooke Seam's fear, and one she only realized in hindsight.
10: It was given to us in such a benign way that it was kind of like, why not? Who wouldn't want to not feel horrible? I had two drugs that I had tried, and they both gave me very, very obvious, immediate physical side effects. I was either, you know, couldn't stay awake in school, or I was so nauseous and my heart was racing. So we ended up putting me on a combination of Effexor XR and Wellbutrin XL, which were not approved for use in children and teens in 2001 and still aren't approved for use in children and teens. But nevertheless, I stayed on those same two drugs for the next 15 years.
7: Now, many of the antidepressants given to teens over the years have not been formally approved for use in kids, but have been shown to be safe and effective in studies done outside of the FDA approval process. So it's legal for doctors to prescribe them. In Brooke Seam's case, the drugs seemed to trigger some new health problems.
10: Within a year, I had developed a whole host of other physical issues. I had had something that was diagnosed as bile reflux disease. My thyroid started going nuts. My skin was going nuts. And we just assumed that these were all independent. No one ever in any of the specialists I saw over the course of a couple years suggested that maybe the antidepressants were actually causing these effects, these downstream effects, because it was gradual. And so what happened was I ended up being put on a whole bunch of other drugs in order to deal with the physical issues that had come up. So, you know, I can't say for sure whether or not it was the psychiatric drugs that caused these side effects, but I think there's a line to be drawn in between the fact that when I got off the psychiatric drugs and I got off these other drugs, the issues did not return.
7: How did the drugs affect your mental health? I mean, that was the reason that you had gone on them, right? Did you feel less depressed, less anxious? Were you better able to cope with your father's death?
10: No, not really. I just kind of felt numb and not home, which I guess could be a definition of feeling better. I mean, depending on, you know, the thing that you've gone through, you don't want to feel that pain. So I guess by that definition, I did. But I was also gone and not home. Like, it just started to cut off all of my intuition, all of my curiosity. I had no affect really up or down. So therefore, there were kind of no consequences. You know, so every decision I made started to come through this lens of not only a numbing affect, but also through a lens of brokenness. Because here I had been told by all these people I'm supposed to respect and who have more training than I am that there's something fundamentally screwed up about my brain and that it's not my fault. I felt like the drugs gave me an excuse to not make an effort, to not thrive, to not deal with hard things.
7: 15 years later, she's 30 years old and really not feeling well.
10: I was having a lot of suicidal ideation, and it just kind of dawned on me one day that if the antidepressants were working, I shouldn't be this depressed. And I realized you know, my father died at 15. I'm about to turn 30. That means that I'm entering the period in my life where I will have lived more than half my life without him. And at that, by that same token, it means I will have lived more than half my life under the influence of a lot of drugs and a lot of powerful psychiatric drugs. And I realized that I hadn't had an unmedicated moment in my entire adult life. And given how miserable I was, that just seemed really deeply uncomfortable. And it made no sense because I was like, I don't wear the same clothes as I did when I was 15. My brain has changed. Why in the hell am I on the same cocktail of medication?
7: So she quit taking the antidepressants. She says her doctor told her to just stop instead of tapering off.
10: Given what I know now, I don't think that was a smart recommendation. And that's when I was plunged into severe antidepressant withdrawal. And my whole life changed. All I can say in a succinct way is just that these drugs affect absolutely every part of your body. And so for me, I mean, quite literally within about 6 days of getting off the drug completely, I started having

0: that had we known what we know now, we certainly would not have made the choice we made. I had gone through a major, major trauma at a very young age, and the reality was my life was not going to be derailed if my GPA dropped from a 4.0 to a 3.5. And if I needed to take some time, that's what should have happened. I should have just been given the time to work through it, and my grief should never have been medicalized. And when you have not been fully feeling your feelings because you have been medicated since you were a child, you do not have the tools to manage difficult life situations. And then you get overwhelmed, and then you take an anxiety drug, and we just end up back on the same treadmill.
1: Brooke Seum's memoir about her experience with antidepressants is called May Cause Side Effects. In 2004, not long after Seum first started taking medication, the FDA issued what's called a black box warning for antidepressants, saying that they were associated with an increased risk of suicidal thinking, feeling, and behavior in young people. Doctors quickly started prescribing less.
2: I mean, it definitely gave me pause.
1: This is Khadija Booth-Watkins.
2: And I am a child and adolescent psychiatrist at the Massachusetts General Hospital, and I'm the associate director for the Clay Center.
1: While the black box warning prompted a lot of primary care doctors to stop prescribing antidepressants to teens, many psychiatric specialists, like Dr. Booth-Watkins, dove into the FDA's data first.
2: It definitely made me want to learn more about it, again, to be able to understand what this meant, how they came about this decision. And there was enough there that made me feel comfortable that the risk of untreated depression is far greater than the risk of this potential suicidal ideation.
1: The FDA had based its black box warning on an analysis of hundreds of clinical trials done on antidepressant use by people of all ages. The increased risk of suicidal thinking or behavior was only significant for patients under 18, and it was just 2 percentage points higher than for patients who took a placebo. Plus, says Dr. Booth-Watkins,
2: the idea or definition of suicidality was extremely broad. Mm. And so it obviously looked like people thinking or, you know, having suicidal thoughts, but it also could look like a kid who was angry and kicked the trash can on the way out the door. So anything that was potentially self-harming was considered suicidal thoughts. And it's also important to note that there was no acts of suicide or anyone attempting to take their lives. These were all thoughts.
1: In other words, in the hundreds of studies that prompted the FDA's warning, no one actually died by suicide. So Dr. Booth-Watkins felt comfortable continuing to carefully prescribe antidepressants to her young patients. And within a few years, many other doctors followed suit. Antidepressant use among teens is much higher now than it was before the black box warning. Dr. Booth-Watkins says it's a trend to watch carefully, but not necessarily cause for concern.
2: I mean, I think we should always be mindful of that and always be watchful. And mental health conditions among young people are so incredibly prevalent, more prevalent than strep throat. So it's encouraging that we're now identifying kids that need treatment and giving them the treatment that they need. And so I think this trend has shifted because there was a period of time before the black box warning, we were seeing decreases in depression, decreases in suicidality. And then the black box warning came, and it wasn't that we were curing kids. It wasn't that there was no more depression. It's just that now we were afraid to use a medication that also could potentially have a similar side effect that we're trying to avoid. Mm.
1: And now things are ticking back up since the pandemic. Things have sort of...
2: And we're more educated. We're more kind of thoughtful about thinking about the risk versus the benefit. Because again, having an untreated kid with depression could potentially be life-threatening.
1: So describe for me a patient situation where you would really be recommending medication. What would have to be in place for you to say, yeah, I really think we ought to add some meds to this mix?
2: I mean, definitely if we're dealing with safety concerns and issues in terms of increasing aggression, suicidal ideation, or even suicidal, you know, behaviors. But also if kids are incredibly depressed, they don't have any energy, they can't make it to school, they're no longer wanting to play on the sports, they're no longer enjoying things they used to enjoy, they're having suicidal thoughts, even if it's passive, like, I just wish I weren't here, maybe life would be better without me. And so when you have a kid coming in and they're suffering, there's impairment in their functioning at home or school, you know, when a child

0: child misses 6 months of life, meaning misses because they're physically absent or missing because they're withdrawn and they're isolated, missing because they're just not mentally present, but they're so preoccupied with their thoughts or their worries. This is huge. Thinking about missing, you know, the first half of freshman year college or the first half of, you know, freshman year high school or transition from middle to high school. Those are big milestones. Even when we think socially, like the social circles and kids change so dramatically and so quickly. If you're missing, you've missed out.
1: Dr. Booth Watkins, do you find yourself more often encouraging parents to try medication for their kids or trying to discourage them from the medication that they sort of came in thinking was the answer?
0: You know, this is a little bit tricky because often by the time they reach me, things are pretty severe. So usually it is me making a medication recommendation, and it's never really medication in isolation. It usually is medication plus some sort of therapy because pills aren't skills. But, you know, I have not seen a child in my practice, in the clinic, that I felt like, well, I don't understand why they're here. They don't all need medication, but they all need some sort of support. So while I might say to them, you know, I know you came here to talk about medication, but I really think this is something that doesn't meet the level in terms of when we think about risk versus the benefit. I really think that we should try these steps first. And of course, if you want to come back and talk about it some more, like if these symptoms aren't going away and it's getting in the way of life, then we should talk about it again. So all of the kids that come to see me don't necessarily require a psychopharm intervention, but they require something.
1: What are some of the specific skills that you're really keen to see these young people that they just really need to have in order to be well mentally?
0: So one of the things that we talk a lot about is really how do we build resilience? It kind of sounds like a buzzword, but it's real. Resilience helps us to not be so impacted by adversity, but it also helps us to, if we are impacted, to really be able to bounce back without so much disruption in our lives. And so if we are doing things like maintaining connection, like meaningful connection, and that was partly what made COVID so difficult. We weren't able to keep those connections. We had to take time to figure out how to reconnect in a safe way. But also things like, you know, teaching kids how to be flexible and see a different perspective, how to, regulate their emotions. So that would look like us as adults, you know, showing how we regulate our emotions when we're angry, showing what coping skills we use, you know, while acknowledging like we're human and we sometimes also get angry.
1: What are some of the concerns that you're hearing from parents and patients? So when they come to you and you're having this conversation about we need help, what are some of the more common questions and concerns that they voice?
0: As it relates specifically to the medication, there's no medication without risk, without potential side effects. And at the core, they're just worried about safety. You know, is my child going to be addicted? Is it going to change their personality? I have a friend who has a son and maybe, you know, they look like a zombie the last time I saw them. Is that going to happen to my child? And will they need it forever? Are there alternatives to this? Like, is there something else we can do instead of medication? How long is it going to take to work? Like, these are the questions that they want to know. They want to have all of the information that they need to make the best decision for their child.
1: What does working look like? How do you know that the medication is working well enough to continue with it in a teenager?
0: You know, ideally, you want a teenager to be functioning at like 98, 99, 100% of their best self. You know, I'm not as sad as I used to be, but I'm still sad. That to me is not a definition of working. I'm not as anxious as I used to be, but I'm still anxious. I still can't do certain things. I'm still avoiding certain things. That's not working. Working is that the symptoms are resolved. Again, recognizing that some of these things are natural parts of life. We're naturally wired to be anxious at times. We're naturally wired to be sad when sad things happen. The natural emotions are okay. But, you know, you want them to be living their best life, going to school, socializing with friends, doing extracurricular activities, thinking about their future, not being irritable, not being on edge, in a way that is consistent.
1: So I was going to say, like, where is this magic medicine? No irritability.
0: It does not exist. It does not exist. You know, that is different from every day, like cranky, we're walking on eggshells. We don't know what to say because it's never the right thing. Yeah. You know, that's very different.
1: What if on the medication, it's not walking on eggshells all the time, but it's kind of numbed out, kind of like you're not having the intensity of that, but it's also, you know, their affect has changed or they're sort of a zombie, right? Is some of that sort of just inherent in antidepressant use, that it kind of, it's intended to sort of flatten things out a little bit? And is that acceptable? And, you know, does that look like working in your mind?
0: Yeah, we don't want to make any zombies. That is definitely not the definition of working. And whether it is an antidepressant or a stimulant for ADHD, you know, that is to me a side effect and an undesired and an intolerable side effect.
1: So do you think it's important then that there be a reassessment, or like how common would you say it is that a teen might go on it at 16 and then suddenly they're 28 or 35 and they've kind of always been medicated? Maybe it's working, maybe it's not, but it's sort of like once I was on this train, I was kind of on it, you know? Is that a common thing?
0: So there should always be a constant and ongoing assessment and reassessment of how things are going. And definitely if there's been sustained progress, then there's a period where we start talking about, let's talk about discontinuing the medication. Mm-hmm. I typically go down slowly in the same way.
1: You step down dosage.
0: Right. So we step down. And so that usually makes it tolerable. The medications that have a shorter life, it feels more like a jolt, but typically stepping down in small increments over an extended period mm-hmm. of time usually kind of mitigates that outcome.
1: So what is giving you hope right now when you look at the state of your patients and what you can offer them?
0: I mean, first and foremost, what gives me hope is that patients, families are talking about mental health and mental illness. They are open to having conversations about how we can best support these young people. And the fact that kids are just feeling empowered to advocate for themselves and to be able to talk about how they feel. I can't tell you how many kids come into my office and parents are like, well, I say, why are you here? And they turn and look at the kid and they're like, well, they said that they wanted to come in for an evaluation. Kids are asking to be seen and asking for support in a way that I think that they weren't doing before, because we just weren't even talking about it in the same way that we're talking about it now.
1: Dr. Booth Watkins, this has been great. Thank you so much for your time today. I really appreciate it.
0: Oh, thank you for having me. I appreciate you inviting me to talk about this topic that is so important.
1: Khadija Booth Watkins is a child psychiatrist at Massachusetts General Hospital and associate director of the Clay Center for Young Healthy Minds. So that regular CDC study of teens that I mentioned earlier found that in 2021, almost a third of high schoolers reported that their mental health was poor all or most of the time in the past month. Now, that study also found
2: only 23% of high schoolers were getting at least 8 hours of sleep on school nights, and that's the minimum they should be getting. So we know that the highest risk of suicide is during those preteen to young adulthood years. And we also know that teens tend to be the most sleep deprived of any age group.
1: How does sleep impact the mental health of American youth? And are our assumptions about teenagers and sleep getting in the way of a potential solution? That's coming up on Top of Mind. I'm Julie Rose.
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2: I'm Lisa L. Lewis. I am the author of The Sleep Deprived Teen. I am a parenting journalist. I'm a parent, and I have also become a teen sleep expert these last several years. This specific topic of teen sleep really hit our household in a big way in the fall of 2015. And that's because that was when my oldest of my two kids, my son, was entering high school. And at that point in our local public school district in California, high school started at 7:30 in the morning. So that was super early. It was earlier than I had gone to high school way back in the day. It was also earlier than any of the other start times he'd had going through the system. So I could see, just as a parent who was the person driving him to school every day, we were leaving the house at 7:10, you know, he'd be sitting there in the car next to me, but he was pretty quiet and subdued. He was hardly what I would call alert and ready for a full day of learning. So it was pretty obvious that this just was not an optimal time for him, and it really quickly was starting to feel too early for me too.
1: Were there other parents having the same concerns? Like when you started asking around, was anyone else sort of being like, yeah?
2: Yeah, absolutely. What I found was that everyone was just sort of, in a sense, quietly suffering. You know, you have to get your kid to school at whatever the established start time is. And so there were some parents where it turned out, you know, yeah, they were having issues. Their kid was chronically tardy because they just had the hardest time getting their kid up in the morning. Some parents were doing, like, not taking a first period or perhaps taking a class online, which you could do asynchronously. So, I mean, these kind of workarounds existed, but that was in response to a start time that was far from ideal. And the sleep loss that, you know, the parents were seeing in their teens as a result.
1: Things came to a head when that same year her son started high school, the school district experienced a cluster of suicides.
2: When something like that happens, when there is a suicide or, God forbid, more than one, the ripple effects are huge. So in the community where we lived, it was absolutely a case where if you didn't know the family directly, you knew somebody who did. Sleep absolutely is a component of mental health. And when you are sleep deprived, unfortunately, it does increase the risk of suicidality. That's one of the first questions that, you know, a medical professional will ask when they are talking to somebody who is suicidal, because when you have gotten enough sleep, it does sort of boost your emotional resiliency. The flip side, when you have not gotten enough sleep, it does exacerbate symptoms of depression, anxiety, suicidality, and there actually has been shown to be a dose-response relationship that as sleep goes down, the risk of suicide goes up. And so, of course, as a parent and a parenting journalist, I started looking into it and wanted to find out more about why it was that our high school started so early. And what I quickly expanded to was the research on teen sleep deprivation, because sleep is so important for emotional resiliency. If you haven't gotten enough sleep, things are more difficult across the board. Your emotions run hotter, and it's much harder to kind of maintain that sort of an emotional base of stability. That's even more so for our teens, because they're also in the midst of this major phase of brain redevelopment. And so what that means is they don't yet have the benefit of a fully functioning, fully mature prefrontal cortex the way we do as adults, because that's what helps temper that increase in emotionality. And our teens are in the midst of this multi-year process of brain redevelopment, in addition to everything else, all the massive transformation that's going on during the teen years. So in a sense, they're even less well-equipped to deal with sleep deprivation.
1: Now, the solution here might seem pretty simple. If teens have to get up early for school, they should just go to bed earlier. And yeah, that occurred to Lewis.
2: But there are a couple of basics to keep in mind when it comes to teen sleep. The first is teens do have this shift to a later sleep schedule.
1: A teen's circadian rhythm changes during puberty. Melatonin, which is the body's natural hormone to cue sleep, starts to release later at night and lasts later into the morning.
2: So because of this change in the timing of when melatonin is released, teens are not feeling sleepy until about 11 o'clock at night. That's very different than the natural bedtime for a younger child. So you can't just put a teen to bed at 9 o'clock, as if you could just do that with a teen anyway, just, you know, enforce a bedtime. But unless they're incredibly, you know, absolutely ongoingly sleep deprived, they're just going to lay there and stare at the ceiling. The other piece, though, is that teens need more sleep than we do as adults. They start looking like adults, but they are not yet adults, and they don't yet have adult sleep needs. So up until age 18, teens should be getting 8 to 10 hours of sleep every single night. 8 hours is the minimum. So when you keep in mind how much sleep teens should be getting, the fact that their sleep is often squeezed on both ends with early start times in the morning, activities and homework load and all the other things that they're doing, you can see how difficult it can be for them to be getting enough sleep. The body of research on teen sleep actually goes back to the mid-1970s. That's when the first really interesting teen sleep study was done at Stanford. And I've got a chapter about this in my book, The Sleep Deprived Teen. It was called the Stanford Summer Sleep Camp, and it was actually set up to be fun so that for the kids it sort of, you know, loosely resembled being at summer camp, but it was actually a long-term sleep study. And that's really when some of the first insights were gleaned into the fact that teen sleep was different than kids' sleep.
1: The sleep camp ran for 10 years, and the same group of kids and teens came back every summer to sleep in a dorm outfitted as a sleep lab.
2: And when I talked to one of the former campers, who of course now is an adult, he really remembered it fondly as being a lot of fun. You know, they'd go and play volleyball, and they'd go bowling and things like that. But the whole time they had these electrodes attached to their heads.
1: The electrodes were glued to their faces and hair with these wires dangling off. So these kids would spend their days running around campus with their camp counselors, who were mostly undergraduate student researchers, and these electrode ponytails dangling from their heads. Amused Stanford students who caught glimpses of the kids on campus nicknamed them the Trodes, says Lewis.
2: And it was really sort of funny to envision what it must have been like. So every 2 hours, they would go back, they would take naps, and they would measure how long it took them to fall asleep, if indeed they did fall asleep. You know, they'd be measured all night long. And what they found there was that when they went in to wake them at 8 in the morning, the kids would all be awake. The teens, though, would not. You know, and this was sort of that first inkling into the fact that teens are on this later sleep schedule.
1: Finding out about the Stanford sleep camp was an important moment in Lewis's research. There she was in 2016, dragging her groggy son to high school at 7:30 in the morning. And here the science had been around for decades, showing that teens need to sleep in later. Then she learned that the American Academy of Pediatrics was already on the record back in 2014, recommending that middle and high schools start no earlier than 8:30 a.m., and yet the average start time for public high schools across the nation at that time was 8.
2: What it turned out was that these schedules were formed in many cases decades ago as a result of school districts' desire to save money and use one fleet of buses for the drop-offs and pickups at elementary and middle and high schools. And so when they were first doing this, the research into teen sleep wasn't as widely known. And so as a result, often by default, the high schoolers were put in the earliest time slot, the thought being, oh, well, they're the oldest, they should be better able to handle this. Now, of course, we know that it's actually the exact opposite, that because of this circadian rhythm shift that takes place, high schoolers should be going to school the latest. So from there, my involvement just sort of snowballed. One of the articles that I wrote was an op-ed that ran in the Los Angeles Times. It was called Why Schools Should Start Later in the Day. And it happened to be read by one of our California state senators. And it just so happened that his daughter's school was in the midst of conversations about school start times. So it was an issue that resonated with him. He decided to start looking into the issue further with an eye towards introducing a bill on the topic. And that's exactly what happened.
1: The bill would require California middle and high schools to start at 8:30 or later. The state PTA supported the plan, but there was also a lot of opposition. Coaches worried how later start times would affect sports practice. Many parents were fatigued at the idea of having to rearrange their schedules.
2: Often the natural response is, oh gosh, please no, not another change.
1: The state teachers union and school board association also opposed the bill, preferring to leave start times up to local schools and families. Ultimately, the governor vetoed it. And after a few more years of wrangling, a proposal to start high school at 8:30 and middle schools a bit earlier at 8 a.m. made it through the legislature and was signed into law by a new governor.
2: So California was the first in the entire country to do so. Second state which did so last year is Florida. There's a 3-year implementation window, so it doesn't go into effect until 2026. But once that happens, the impact in terms of the number of students who will benefit from this is huge.
1: What difference has it made since 2019 when California passed that law that said that all high schools can't start any earlier than 8:30 and middle schools can't start any earlier than 8 a.m.? Has it really made that much of a difference?
2: So this is only the second school year that this has been in effect. However, I can tell you that consistently when these school districts have been studied after the fact, when they've moved to later start times, they have found time and time again that students get more sleep. They found the teachers were as well. So just as a data point, there was one district in Colorado, Cherry Creek. They made this change in 2017. And what they found was that high schoolers were getting an average of 45 to 50 minutes more sleep as a result. And that's huge.
1: Really? I mean, it doesn't sound that huge. That,
2: almost an hour. 45 to 50 more minutes sleep? Well, if you think about setting your alarm and getting up deliberately 50 minutes earlier tomorrow than your natural wake time, you will probably notice a difference. And that kind of magnitude is actually a tremendous improvement when you talk about change. It's not an incremental, 5-minute change. 45 to 50 more minutes makes a huge difference.
1: Yeah. So Lisa Lewis, besides trying to find a school that starts later or trying to get your school to start later, are there other things that parents can think about doing to improve the quality of their teens' sleep?
2: Tech use can be a huge piece of this equation when you're talking about not just mental health, but also sleep. And of course, the three are so closely intertwined. So the American Academy of Pediatrics recommends no tech use an hour before bedtime. Well, what do you do in that hour instead? Build in some wind down time and specifically a wind down routine. So use that hour before bed to help make that transition. And maybe it's reading an old school book. Maybe it's listening to music. Maybe it's taking a warm bath or doing some sort of, meditation. And then, of course, ideally having them be the driver of this, because particularly as our kids get older, we're not going to be as involved in every aspect. And they need to figure out what works for them. They need to help develop these habits, because ultimately, we will not be there to say, lights out.
1: Lisa L. Lewis is a parent journalist and author of The Sleep-Deprived Teen, Why Our Teenagers Are So Tired and How Parents and Schools Can Help Them Thrive. Thank you so much for your time today, Lisa. I really enjoyed speaking with you.
2: Thank you so much.
1: When researchers ask parents to list concerns that they have about their kids, two issues tend to come out on top: mental health and technology use, especially social media. And for many, the two are connected. Most parents think social media makes children's mental health worse. But
7: if you take away social media for some kids, their depression's going to get worse.
1: So what is social media really doing to teens? That's next on Top of Mind. I'm Julie Rose.
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1: Sarah Coyne, a professor in the School of Family Life at Brigham Young University, has become one of the most prolific researchers on how social media affects teens, but it almost didn't happen.
14: I remember I had a student, his name was David Grant, undergraduate student at BYU, and it was probably about 2012-ish, who came to me and said, this Facebook thing is a big deal. we should do research on it. And I was like, okay, I guess. So we did a little study. I think it was about romantic relationships on social media. And turned out to be a huge, huge part of my research, because now I do lots and lots of research on social media. Obviously, it did not go away. It's a thing. It's a very big deal right now.
1: Yeah. In hindsight, it's like, oh, it's a good thing we got on the train.
14: Yeah, exactly.
1: Did you have some expectations going into it, of some assumptions that you were making about what you would find?
14: Sure. So as a researcher, you always have hypotheses, right? It's good science. So we expected that higher social media use over time would be related to higher depression and anxiety, and the effect might be stronger for girls than boys. So those were our hypotheses.
1: Did they all play out the way you expected?
14: No, they did not.
15: Okay, so let's break this down. There is a lot of research out there showing that social media use correlates with worse mental health outcomes for teens. That's why social media CEOs keep getting grilled by Congress, and dozens of states are suing the companies for endangering young people. But those findings typically come from comparing large groups of young people and looking for trends in their social media use and mental health. Sarah Coyne has done those studies, too.
14: And when we looked at comparisons across people, we found similar things that other people had found. Yes, there was a correlation between time spent on social media and depression and anxiety. However, we did something really unique in this study. It's called Within Persons. And what that means is I'm able to look at my own individual change. So I, Sarah, over time, I can say, okay, if in a particular year I'm using social media at really high levels, you might expect the next year my mental health would be worse. But then I get it under control and I'm like, you know what? I'm going to use less social media this next year. You'd expect my own depression, anxiety would also decrease. Mm. So we were able to look at that within person on that individual level. And that's where everything fell apart. We didn't find anything that we expected. So time spent on social media was not related to depression or anxiety over time on an individual level across the entirety of adolescence.
15: Her findings were only possible because she got in on the ground floor of a pretty unusual research study.
14: It was called the Flourishing Families Project. It involved 500 adolescents in the Seattle, Washington area. And we followed them from about age 10 until about 21. And we were able to look at longitudinal impacts of social media across the course of adolescence, which is a pretty unique data set at the time.
1: Interesting. So does that mean that social media is just completely harmless then?
14: I think that'd be super naive to say okay. That, right? What I took from that study is it's not necessarily about time, right? Because, I mean, think about all the different ways we use social media. So I'll take us again. I don't know what you do on social media, Julie.
1: But I do a lot of scrolling.
14: All right. Let's say you do a lot of scrolling. Let's say you do a lot of doom scrolling. And let's say you're getting cyberbullied and you're posting your podcast. And then you're like, nobody even listened to it. That's so mean. Right.
1: Or they don't like the way we did it.
14: Or they don't like the way you did it, or fill in the blank. Right. So you're having these negative experiences. Let's say you spend an hour doing that.
1: Okay.
14: And let's say I spend an hour on social media, and I'm having these amazing experiences. I'm connecting with my family that live in England. I'm talking to old friends. I feel uplifted and happy, and, you know, so it's not necessarily about time. It's perhaps about the way we use it. And that's, you know, what we're trying to look at now.
1: Why is this not the story that we're hearing so typically out there in the world, though? I mean, the message is, generally speaking, social media is terrible for you, no matter what. Why do you think that's the case, if what you're finding is that actually it's way more complicated than that? In some cases, social media can be good for you.
14: Social media is a really easy scapegoat. So, I mean, these are companies that are making billions of dollars. It's really easy to want to blame them, right? When we see this mental health crisis and say, aha, you're the easy villain. Let's just get rid of social media and everything will be fine. And nobody wants to hear about, well, it actually is really nuanced and complex and depends on the teenager and what they're doing. And actually, if you take away social media for some kids, their depression's going to get worse.
1: Like, what would be that situation?
14: So let's say you've got a kid And this is what we found in our study. Comes from a really chaotic home. Okay? They've got parents that aren't really very nurturing, kind of dismissive. And so just tough life. And so what we think, right, for this particular group, when they go on social media, they can have more positive connections. They feel a place to belong, cope with some of the stress that they feel at home, and so on.
1: So they're finding communities.
14: Yeah, they're finding community and belonging.
1: Interesting.
14: Yeah.
1: Okay.
14: And so it kind of is a replacement for what they're missing out at home. And so they do a lot better than, say, kids who don't use social media at all. So their depression and anxiety is lower, right, for this particular group.
1: The implication there then is that broad policies can actually lead to, can cause harm in some kids. And in some cases, it's kids who are at particular high risk for other really negative life outcomes.
14: Absolutely. Yeah. So we did another study where we looked at transgender and non-binary adolescents and their use of social media and mental health. And we asked them all sorts of questions, but the one that stood out to me is we asked them how often they were taking intentional breaks from their phones. For cisgender kids, taking intentional breaks from your phone was a good thing, related to less depression and anxiety. For transgender non-binary kids, taking breaks from your phone and social media specifically related to way higher depression and anxiety. These are a group of kids that are really high risk for depression, anxiety, suicidal ideation, and so on. And if we've really dug deep and explored, we've done focus groups with these kids, and they report such a sense of community on social media. They're often the only trans kid at school. They're often bullied. They're often rejected by their family. And so social media becomes really, really important. And so when we tell kids, just get off your phone, just use your phone less, that's good advice for many kids. But it could be devastating for other kids. And so you really need to understand the context behind what's going on.
1: What else have you found from your research creates a problematic scenario? What populations of teens and what types of uses can lead to problems?
14: We know that adolescents that are more prone to making social comparisons online tend to have worse outcomes. But there's a range, right? So it's not like every child is making social comparisons all the time. So for example, something we're exploring in our research right now is who is going to have the worst experiences on social media in terms of body image and who's going to have the best ones.
1: Hmm.
14: And we haven't analyzed this yet, but I can tell you our hypotheses, right?
1: Uh-huh.
14: You might expect, so let's say a girl who is really high on social comparison. Perhaps she's following a lot of accounts that are a little more problematic in nature. So really highly filtered. Maybe she's even getting to some of the pro-anorexia sites, right, that exist that are just so damaging. You're going to expect that girl is probably going to have some really negative experiences that might relate to poor body image, disordered eating, or so on.
1: What do you think about the outright bans or some of the approaches that we've seen so far? Aside from some kids being harmed by it, do you think, for example, like a parent might want to consider just keep your kid off social media until they're 21 or until they're 18, until they leave your house kind of a thing, right?
14: I mean, it totally depends on the kid and the parent, right? And I'm not going to tell anyone what to do. I'm in general against banning social media. I know that, so I'm from Utah, and there was a lot of talk about banning social media in this state for anyone below the age of 18. And it's a little too late. I think the best analogy for me is driving a car.
1: Uh-huh.
14: We don't just give teenagers a car and say, go for it. We train them up. You have to take classes. You have to practice. You have to do the time to learn how to be a safe driver. And then we also install safety features in cars, like seatbelts and airbags, to make them safer for people who drive it. And I feel like that's a nice way to look at social media, right? Again, it's just a tool. It can be used for good or for bad. If we don't train our adolescents and kids, they're going to crash and burn. Social media is such a huge part of adolescent life right now. And I feel like a lot of this is legislators just talking to each other without talking to teens themselves. And I really worry about that. When you actually talk to teenagers, right, they'll talk about some of the hard things. And they'll also talk about some of the great things, right? So I was talking to my daughter yesterday about Snapchat, and I know that's one that's banned in a lot of households.
1: How old is your daughter?
14: She's 16, and she uses it all the time, right? And she said, people don't even text anymore. We're all just communicating on Snapchat. And I was like, what? When did that happen? She's like, I don't know. If I wasn't on Snapchat, I would miss out on a huge piece of the social world right now. And so the conversation for me and my daughter, say, instead of banning it, because there are crazy things that you can do on Snapchat, yeah, for sure, right? We should have a lot of conversations about using it in safe ways and then keeping that line of communication open. So when something crazy does happen, and it has, that she comes to me and then we learn from it and then we grow and we move forward. And hopefully then this builds her up as a user of social media, so that when she's 21 and out of my house, she's had all this experience behind her with me kind of scaffolding, that's a developmental term, so that she's able to go out and be okay. It's scary though, Julie, it really is scary. So something that I've talked about quite a bit with our legislators in the state of Utah is requiring digital literacy classes, specifically on social media. We have some like how to use a computer and don't give out your passwords, which is great. But I think this needs to be taught from the age of like 5 and 6 about how to be a healthy media user. I think it is so important right now. We got to keep, it's got to be consistent, it's got to be early. And so we're giving them the tools so that when they do have a social media account, we know it's like 95% of teens have a social media account. Yeah. They can do it in a way that's a lot safer and benefits their mental health.
1: It's like what are some of the specific things that you've worked with your teenagers on being able to do with their social media use? Do you know the groups that your kids are following and who they're talking to on social media? Do you think parents should, I don't know the passwords and sort of frequently be kind of looking over their kids' shoulders at their social media activity?
14: You know, I did that for my first kid, and it kind of backfired on me. Yeah, and I found that he was creating fake accounts and trying to get
1: trick
14: around
1: you out.
14: Me, and I'd put more limits on, and it would backfire. And we were fighting about it all the time, and he was getting into all this content anyway, and I was doing this study, and it was this national study on adolescence, and I was looking at parenting around media, right? And it found that those parents that had the strictest rules around media actually had the most depressed kids, most anxious kids. And I realized after I published that study, I'm like, I need to back off a little bit. And so I'm friends with him on all the accounts. He's 19 now, so he's an adult. But at the time, I think he was 16, 17. Backed off. I'm still friends with him, but there were less limits. And I just worked on our relationship. And I noticed he started coming to me more about some things he was seeing. And I got our relationship back, and that mattered more to me. So I have not, I've given my current 16 and 13-year-old, who are both on social media, a little more autonomy. But again, we do a lot more of that discussion, critical thinking, talking than me just monitoring everything.
1: Do you handle it differently with your 13-year-old and your 16-year-old?
14: Yes.
1: 13 might sound young to some parents out there.
14: Yes, for sure.
1: What are your thoughts on, and what have you found in your research and then in your personal experience with regard to younger teens and social media?
14: Yeah. So I think for a younger kid, when they're first getting on social media, you kind of want more of that scaffolding in place, have more limits, have more rules, be more present, and then kind of back off. Again, we don't hand the keys to the car to the kid that first day. So, and maybe this is what I want to end with, right? As a parent, none of us think we're doing it right. What we find in our studies is that most parents feel really guilty over this topic. We all think we're messing up somehow, and we all worry our kids are on social media too much, right? Realistically, we're doing better than we think we are. And when we study depression and anxiety and media and all these things, the number one predictor of healthy kids is the parent-child relationship. It's if you're being a warm, involved parent, that tends to predict lower levels of depression and anxiety far more than the amount of time social media does. So if you're there for your kids, if you're working on that relationship, talking to your kids, keeping that open format, they'll most likely be okay. And they'll come to you when there's problems. You're doing better than you think you are.
1: Sarah Coyne is a professor of human development at Brigham Young University, studies the effects of media on kids and teens. Thank you so much for taking time today, Professor.
14: You are very welcome.
1: Top of Mind is a BYU Radio podcast. Today's episode was produced by Vanessa Goodman and James Hoops, with help from Samuel Benson, Sam Payne, and me. Our audio engineer and sound design team includes Brandon Lewis, Kelsey Ney, Carly Wilson, and Trent Reimschissel. I'm Julie Rose. We'll talk soon.
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19: I'm Julie Rose. 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The news is overwhelming. Conversations are risky. 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
22: We don't have to change our mind. We don't have to compromise. We're trying to construct a bridge to the next conversation.
19: And we're exploring tough topics with nuance and an open mind.
23: What we have is not a politician's problem. We have an incentives problem. And we can't expect different results unless and until we change the rules of that system.
19: We're out to become better citizens, kinder neighbors, and more effective advocates for the things that matter most. It all starts right after the news.
24: BBC News with Govinda Gill. Israeli passengers on a flight from Dubai have described how they overpowered the co-pilot after he stabbed the pilot and apparently tried to crash the plane. Several passengers forced their way into the cockpit and restrained the attacker as the aircraft plummeted towards the ground. One of them, Aswaf Rajwan, spoke to reporters after landing.
25: I didn't think about it. It's something that you do without think. Just run into there and save your daughter's life, your family wife, your wife and your all the staff and all the people in the plant. You don't think. You just act.
24: The wounded pilot, Smit Machar from India, fought back and opened the cockpit door. More details from Sebastian Usher.
26: The full drama of what happened on Fly Dubai flight FZ1073 is still emerging, but from the moment that emergency signals were transmitted from the flight deck, it was clear that the potential for disaster was intense. During the struggle, the plane plunged thousands of feet. Another Fly Dubai aircrew on board brought the plane down safely. The Israeli passengers sang a Hebrew anthem of survival as they touched down.
24: The US Defense Secretary Pete Hegseth says he's fired 10% of generals and admirals across the forces and has done away with a further 10% of top posts. He was addressing troops at the Quantico military base in Virginia. Democratic lawmakers have raised concerns about the potential politicization of the traditionally neutral US military. Here's Tom Bateman.
27: This speech was clearly meant to signal a characteristic no-nonsense kind of belligerence, as well as defiance from a defense secretary whose leadership of the Pentagon has come under increasing scrutiny this year. Pete Hegseth said he had returned lethality to the military in place of woke culture, diversity programs, and a stifling bureaucracy. He said Americans now wanted to serve, led by strong patriots, not weak weirdos. Roughly one in five generals and admirals have gone under Mr. Hegseth's leadership, he said. He acknowledged the press called this a purge, but said he called it long overdue accountability.
24: The British Prime Minister Andy Burnham said the governing Labour Party's manifesto at the next general election could include a promise of a new referendum on Britain's membership of the European Union. A decade after the vote to leave the bloc, he told the BBC the UK needed to consider the options for its relationship with the EU and the current deal isn't good enough. He also expressed the view that Brexit had done more harm than good. Ukraine has begun introducing emergency power cuts in Kyiv as Russia steps up its attacks on energy infrastructure. Blackouts are also planned in the Chernihiv and Zhytomyr regions. The Ukrainian capital was blanketed by thick, acrid smoke on Wednesday morning after a wave of Russian missile and drone strikes overnight. World News from the BBC.
0: I remember going to a Canon family reunion as a child. My mother was a Canon. They handed out T-shirts and sweatshirts at this Canon family reunion that had a picture on there of our ancestor, George Q. Canon.
2: This is Christopher Jones. His ancestor is something of a legend in the Church of Jesus Christ of Latter-day Saints. George Q. Canon was a top church official and influential politician in the 1800s. At a time when Congress outlawed polygamy.
0: There's a famous photo of him and other Latter-day Saint inmates who were imprisoned in a territorial prison for practicing polygamy.
2: This is the picture on those family reunion sweatshirts he was talking about.
0: So this is him in his prison stripes, smiling with five or six other Latter-day Saints. And I think the sweatshirt said Canon Pride or something like that, right? And it was a little bit tongue-in-cheek, but also very much like this badge of pride that we were supposed to wear, that this is who our ancestors were. They had fought for what they believed in. I grew up in suburban Dallas, Texas. I was one of few Latter-day Saints in my high school. And there was a certain amount of good-natured ribbing that would go on, teasing me about my faith, about my beliefs. And I sort of wore it as a badge of pride to stand up for my faith, to speak out about what we believed, what we didn't believe, clarifying that we were no longer polygamous in spite of my family pride in George Q. Cannon's imprisonment.
2: But family stories are rarely so simple. When Christopher Jones was doing his PhD in early American history, his pride in the Cannon family line got complicated.
0: We'd been assigned to look at this new website that had been released not too many years previously called the Transatlantic Slave Trade Database. A memory popped into my head from my childhood of my mother telling me about another one of our Canon ancestors, George Q. Cannon's grandfather, also named George Cannon, almost in kind of hushed tones, clearly with a little bit of embarrassment, that this man, known within the family as Captain George Cannon, was a great sailor who also had captained multiple transatlantic slave trading voyages. So I went to search by captain name. I typed in Cannon, Common George. And sure enough, up popped three transatlantic slave trading voyages that he had captained. I don't know if I sort of audibly gasped, but internally, certainly so. And I was sort of embarrassed enough by this realization to not be like, hey, look at this. This is my ancestor. So I just kind of kept it quiet. I mean, I had African-American students in that classroom with me, right? The last thing I wanted to do was out myself or my ancestors as their ancestors enslavers, right? Or those who were responsible for their enslavement. So it was sort of this horrifying realization, and I didn't quite know what to do with it at that point.
3: I didn't realize
4: that's
3: that.
4: An interesting question.
5: You know, I've never heard of it from that.
2: So let's talk about that.
5: I think you need to come over, stand in my shoes.
4: Agree to disagree.
2: This is Top of Mind. I'm Julie Rose. Today on the show, we're looking at the complicated power of family history. Some of us feel compelled to research our ancestors, while others couldn't care less. But with the recent boom in DNA testing and countless television shows asking the question, who do you think you are, more and more people are digging into their roots. And what then? How do the stories of our past shape our present? How do we reconcile the imperfections of our ancestors with the stories of our family heroes? What responsibility do we have toward our ancestors' actions, good or bad? Christopher Jones was asking all those questions when he discovered the slave ship records of his ancestor on slavevoyages.org.
0: I searched by captain, I typed in Canon here, and it pulls up this 1798 voyage from Liverpool to Bonny, that's a port in West Africa, to Kingston, Jamaica in 1798, that delivered 414 enslaved individuals there.
15: Captain Cannon would end up transporting more than 1,000 enslaved individuals to the Caribbean from Africa during the span of about 5 years. As Christopher Jones kept digging into this history, he learned that Captain Cannon, his ancestor, had kept a meticulous log of his voyages. Jones has one scanned on his iPad.
0: So we start with just this marbled cover page, pretty typical of a late 18th century book. He takes meticulous account of latitude and longitude daily. He talks about what's happening. I'll show you a page here, hour by hour. In some instances, the direction they're traveling. And then some remarks here.
15: This
0: is his handwriting here, yes.
15: Wow.
0: He begins remarking on some of the enslaved individuals, although just in passing. So here he notes several slaves complaining of dangerous ILL, which is an abbreviation for illness. So several slaves complaining of dangerous illness. The next day he writes, the two before mentioned slaves, something better. So he notes he's remarking on their health. And this is vitally important to him as a captain of a slave ship because he needs to keep alive and in relatively good health as many of these enslaved individuals as he can so he can maximize his and the ship owner's profits when he sells the enslaved individuals.
15: Yeah. Are the enslaved individuals named?
0: They are not named. These are chattel. These are things to be purchased and sold. Maybe I can show you another entry here that I think highlights that a little bit, and it's sort of a difficult thing to read and talk about here. Let's see here. So again, 9 slaves complaining, occasioned by the weather, paid attention to keep their feet dry, and then again, how much they're keeping there. The very next page, just this single line here. Buried 1 male slave. And again, this is buried at sea. This means they took that body and they threw it overboard into the depths of the Atlantic Ocean. What I'm struck by here is the routineness or the lack of seeming concern for the death of this individual. It's simply another note in the logbook sandwiched in between notes about how much food they have left and about the weather that day.
15: So do you still feel as proud and as strengthened by your canon line, by your membership in this line that bestowed so much energy and you know, and confidence in you as a child?
0: I still find inspiration and strength in that family history. But it has been complicated and nuanced, I think, in really important ways. And ultimately, I think that I can draw strength from those darker aspects of that history as well.
15: Like what?
0: My support for and interest in racial justice, in combating racism in society today. I feel something of an obligation to do that, in part because of my own ancestors' shortcomings on that front. It you know, forces me to think about who I associate with, the institutions I belong to, whether those be professional or ecclesiastical or otherwise, and think about their own complicated past, about their own complicated presence, and what I can do to try and make those things better instead of just sort of blindly participating in them and furthering, you know, maybe problems associated within them.
15: Are you raising your children on the stories, the Cannon stories, the Jones stories?
0: So my daughter was in fourth grade this year. She attends a public school here in Utah. And all fourth graders in public schools in Utah research and write a county report on one of the counties in Utah. And she chose, with just a little bit of influence for me, Garfield County in south central Utah, where my grandmother, her great-grandmother, was born and raised in Panguitch. As part of the research that we put into this, we went well beyond, I think, what most fourth graders do in looking at the internet and maybe checking out a couple books at the library. We spent a weekend down in Panguitch and touring Garfield Canyon. We went to the local historical society. We looked at original documents.
15: Oh, wow.
0: We researched the kind of indigenous history of these people. We talked about her ancestors that originally helped settle this place when they came west with Latter-day Saint pioneers in the 19th century. And my daughter asked a really, what I thought was good and thoughtful question, and that was, what did our ancestors do, or how did they interact with these Paiute peoples that were living here previously? And it kind of stopped me in my tracks a little bit, but it provided another opportunity for me to talk to her about this. And I said, I don't know about the specifics of our family line, but here's what we know about Latter-day Saints' relationships with Utah's indigenous peoples when they came. And I shared examples of some of the more harmonious interaction between those two broad groups of people and some of the less harmonious, more violent interactions, right? The displacement that occurred, the adoption and indenturing of some Native children by Latter-day Saint families, the placing of indigenous children in Latter-day Saint homes and schools, all under the names of Christianization and civilization, that often stripped these people of their, or attempted to strip these individuals of their Native identity.

0: that a far more simplistic, rosy depiction of your ancestors gave you as a kid?
1: I don't think so. I think it's just as important for them to understand that these sort of complexities, these sort of difficulties, these sort of societal struggles have always been with us, and that our own family members, our own ancestors participated in various ways and on various sides in those conflicts.
0: Christopher Jones is now a professor at Brigham Young University. He teaches a class on family history research and another about the history of slavery. And he enlists his students in studying those ship logs of his ancestor. In one of those classes, a student was upset to realize that she, too, was related to Captain George Cannon. But Jones says despite the potential for discomfort, he tells his students it's always better to know your past.
1: If we want to understand the world in which we live today, we need to understand the history of that world. If we want to understand ourselves and our families today, we need to understand those family histories. And so simply ignoring that doesn't make it go away. And I'm convinced that being a historian and being a family historian and doing that work and delving into those more difficult aspects of our past can make us more empathetic people in the society, can make us more tolerant, can make us more committed to justice for all, can make us better husbands and wives and children and fathers and mothers, can make us better friends, can make us better neighbors, and can make us better colleagues, and hopefully can leave our children with a better legacy and a better world to live in as well.
0: Why do you think it would make us more empathetic and better all of those things rather than drive further divisions along racial lines? Like, do you see that in your classes? I mean, because you could also see kind of an us and them and like the, you know, the enslavers and the enslaved and sort of like, look
1: yeah,
0: at all this
1: absolutely.
0: Ugly awfulness. Like, it, you know, there is still a lot of racism and discrimination and strife in our modern society. How does
1: yeah.
0: this actually bridge rather than inflame?
1: Because nobody's ancestors were purely good or purely bad. Nobody's ancestors were purely oppressors or purely oppressed, right? In my slavery and the slave trade class, we talk obviously not only about white American enslavers and European slave traders, but also Africans who bought and sold fellow Africans to European slave traders who actively participated in the slave trade, right? And so there's African Americans in the United States today who have enslaved ancestors, and those same individuals might also have ancestors that sold other ancestors, the soul of their Africans into slavery that forcefully captured them, right? I have Latter-day Saint pioneer ancestors who were persecuted and driven from their homes, and those same Latter-day Saint ancestors persecuted and drove indigenous people from their homes. They did both of those things. I would like to think that I'm a good person that is trying to make the world better. I'm also surely complicit in all sorts of bad things that my grandchildren, great-grandchildren will notice about me that I'm either unaware of or that I'm not committed enough to eradicating at this point in my life. None of us are purely good or purely bad, and none of our ancestors were. This is the human experience.
0: Christopher Jones is a history professor at Brigham Young University. His urge to learn about his past is both professional and personal. What drives the desire to know where we come from for the rest of us? Evolutionary scientists suggest it may be wired in our DNA to seek our kin as a survival tactic. And there are countless stories of adopted children feeling compelled to find their biological relatives, feeling like something fundamental is missing in their understanding of themselves. Which makes the next story we're about to hear all the more interesting.
2: I had a relatively idyllic childhood. And, you know, I was as well-loved by my adoptive parents as I believe they could have loved any natural child of their own. And I just felt no need to go look any further than that.
0: And then at the age of 69, Edward DeGangi changed his mind. And finding his biological roots gave him meaning he didn't even know he was missing. I'm Julie Rose.

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8: I'm Edward DeGangi. I live in Hillsboro, North Carolina. I'm 74 years old. And back in 2017, as I approached my 69th birthday, I began a search for the woman who had placed me for adoption at the time of my birth.
9: So DeGangi was not one of those adopted children who hungered to know his biological parents.
8: The interesting thing is that I have no recollection whatsoever of my adoptive parents ever telling me I was adopted. Sometime probably before my 10th birthday, I was going through a fireproof box that my adoptive parents kept all their important documents in, and they were out for the day, and I think some kids decide they're going to go through the liquor cabinet. I decided I would go through the metal box. And there was a folder in it, and I pulled out an envelope that had my mother's name on it. And when I pulled the documents out, one was a birth certificate from New York City that read Certificate of Birth by Adoption. It listed the child as Baby Norowski. And then the second document I pulled out was the adoption decree that placed me in the arms of my adoptive parents. And that decree had my parents' signatures on it, the name of their attorney, and the signature of a woman whose name I did not recognize, Genevieve Norowski. Mm. And that woman turned out to be my birth mother.
9: It would be 60 years before he would think about that name again.
8: I never brought it up with my parents. I took the approach, I believe, that if my parents weren't talking about it, then this is something I wasn't supposed to talk about either.
9: Plus, he says he had a good life as the only child of adoptive parents who couldn't have kids and wanted him desperately. He even felt deeply connected to their ancestry.
8: You know, my adoptive father was of Sicilian heritage, my adoptive mother Ukrainian, and the Sicilians were loud and raucous and loving, and you know, and I enjoyed being with them. The Ukrainians were kind of the opposite. They were reserved and a little cooler, but something in me made me identify more with them than I did with the Italians. And I think perhaps maybe I was a quieter, more reserved person.
9: He was especially close to his Ukrainian grandmother, who spoke very little English but had a big garden at her home in Long Island. In fact, it was that grandmother who would ultimately lead him to finding his biological family. Here's what happened. When DeGangi was almost 69, he went to a funeral for his wife's father, which took place near the cemetery where his Ukrainian grandparents were buried.
8: So while we were there, we took the opportunity to go and visit this other cemetery. As I stood over that grave, my first thought was, let me go and pursue the story of the family that adopted me.
9: So this was the first time that doing family history research had ever crossed his mind. But now was a great time to start, partly because he was retired and had some time on his hands. Strange as it sounds, though, it did not occur to DeGangi to look for his biological roots. His only interest was digging into the history of those adopted Ukrainian relatives he'd felt so connected to.
8: But when I realized how quickly information surfaced, something clicked in my head, and I said, if it's that easy, let me go back and get that piece of paper with my birth mother's name on it and see what I can find there. And that's where the journey truly began. So I went to our local library and I got on ancestry.com. I typed in the name and I sat there for some time with my finger over the enter button, just kind of wondering, okay, what will this open up? What will I find, if anything? And I finally pressed that button and I felt I was looking into a family's bedroom window, because so much information just started to roll out to me.
9: The first thing he clicked on was an immigration visa for his birth mother, Genevieve Narowski, to visit Rio de Janeiro about 9 months after she gave birth to Edward. Now, this was not the teenaged pregnancy he had always assumed was his birth story.
8: By the birth date listed on it, she was not the high school girl I imagined she was. She was 23 years old when I was born. So that kind of upset the narrative that I had formed in my own mind. And the other piece was it listed her profession as an artista. But what was the real meaningful piece was my mother's picture was attached to it.
9: That was the first time you'd seen her face.
8: It was the first time I saw her face.
9: Did you spend a lot of time looking at that picture?
8: Well, yeah, I sat in the library looking at it, seeing as, you know, do I see myself in her face? And I think it's a step into the unknown. I had spent 69 years knowing who my parents were, and I always identified my adoptive parents as my parents, knowing who my family was, identifying their families as my family. And all of a sudden, this opened a door to something that was totally unknown to me. Mm. And I pressed that button and couldn't get enough at that point.
9: Really? So at that point, it was like...
8: Oh, I was hooked.
9: So were you spending a lot of time doing it at that point then, trying to research your story?
8: I spent a lot of time at the library.
9: Diganji discovered his mother had been a professional ice skater.
8: My mother left New York City at the age of 17 and traveled across the United States alone by train to join an ice skating troupe in Vancouver, British Columbia.
9: By the time she was 23, she made her way from the ensemble cast to marquee performer with the Ice Follies, which spent every summer in San Francisco.
8: This was a major production with upwards of 70 ice skaters. And there were production numbers, typically each number centered around one or two or sometimes four performers who were the focus of that performance. And my mother was one of those performers, along with a partner who she was recruited with. And they were what was called adagio skaters. They were very much acrobatic skaters. Lifts and spins and throws. I ultimately met my mother's roommate from that period in time, and she just shook her head. She said, I never knew that your mother was pregnant. I can't believe she did those things while she had you in her.
9: Diganji found evidence that his mother had a summer fling with a man in San Francisco who likely never knew she was pregnant. She hid it and left the Ice Follies to give birth secretly in New York and place him for adoption before returning to the rink. The discoveries didn't stop there. By the time Diganji began his search, both his biological parents had died. But through DNA testing, he learned he had half-siblings. He was not an only child.
8: I'm the big brother, which came quite unexpectedly to me. You know, this journey was so filled with coincidences and positive discoveries that it was sort of the thought of this, it cannot be this simple.
9: Do you think that your life would have been better had you been raised by either one of your birth parents?
8: I could tell you that my paternal half-brother, in that first day's conversation, said, I don't know who your adoptive parents were, but I can tell you, you did better being raised by them than if you had been raised by my father.
9: Part of Diganji does wish he'd started this research early enough to actually meet his biological parents.
8: On my birth mother's side, my regret is solely that I did not have the opportunity to tell her that, yeah, I was grateful for what she had done, and I would like to have given her the peace of mind that, you know, that what she had done was a good thing and had a positive outcome.
9: Hmm. Almost to thank her.
8: Yeah, absolutely. I would have, that would have been the first words out of my mouth.
9: What difference has it made, this research that you were able to do, these answers you were able to get?
8: Well, I think it's brought a sense of completion where I didn't know I was incomplete, if that makes sense.
9: Mm.
8: You know, there was always that curiosity about, okay, who would give away the good kid?
9: Yeah.
8: And now I know, and now I know what the circumstances were.
9: And you know how he always felt closer to his adopted mother's side of the family, the grandmother from Ukraine with the big garden? Well, guess where Degangy's biological mother's family is from?
8: Those people were basically peasant farmers from Ukraine or southeastern Poland who came here in the 1880s and right outside of New York City established a farm. You know, that was the first thing that struck me. It was almost, I knew it. But those people, by and large, are unknown. When I've met my maternal first cousins, I've said, what can you tell me about that side of the family? And basically, they shrugged their head and said, don't know a thing. Hmm. Don't have a clue. And it was a very large family, which has basically evaporated.
9: And Degangy feels compelled to capture as many droplets as possible from that family line before it disappears completely.
8: As I was in the process of this search, we were in New York and we traveled out to Long Island and found the cemetery where my great grandparents were buried. And I could tell you incontrovertibly that nobody had been there in years and years and years, and they were forgotten. And the feeling there is that, you know, I could almost feel them kind of rise up and smile and say, thanks for coming. And it's just that, you know, as long as one person is thinking about someone, yeah, they're not gone and they're not dead and they're not forgotten.
9: This calling to preserve the history of his Ukrainian line has also taken on a spiritual dimension. His grandmother even visited him in a dream.
8: Yeah, it's very interesting. You know, I'm not a dreamer.
9: But Degangy had recently been speaking with some cousins about this grandmother.
8: And there was a comment made by one of my cousins at one point that our grandmother was a very dour person. You know, I said, well, do you know why she was so dour? No, you know, she had it good to be off that farm, and I said, didn't anything ever happen there? Not that I know about.
9: Then Degangy found mention of his relatives in an old newspaper article from around the time his grandmother would have been 6 years old.
8: And there is the story, which I found just a tiny, tiny little blip in an old newspaper. It appears that, you know, the mother was doing some work in the yard and had a tub of water boiling, and the infant fell into that tub.
9: Oh.
8: And, you know, and died as a result of that. And I think that scarred her older sister, who had been put in charge of watching her. And our grandmother was that six-year-old girl who had been put in charge.
9: When that grandmother came to Degangy in a dream, she was an adult. She didn't introduce herself.
8: No, there was no introduction. It was just sort of an intuitive knowing.
9: What did she say to you?
8: The piece that keeps on coming back is, yeah, he said, I'm dour. You know, if he heard what I heard and if he saw what I saw, he wouldn't have said that. And yeah, so my feeling is there was a reason for her dourness.
9: And you were her confidant in that moment. She was thanking you for taking the time to think more deeply about it.
8: Nobody knows this, but you understand.
9: Edward Degangy has a book about his family history research. It's called The Best Gift Given. I'm Julie Rose. This is Top of Mind. You've maybe heard that genealogy is one of the most popular hobbies in America. Well, there is no real evidence to back that up, but I bet there is someone in your family right now who is crazy about it, if it's not you. I am not the genealogy nut in my family, I admit. That is my mother. But I have spit in one of those DNA test tubes. Almost a quarter of Americans have.
0: There's more and more of us completely obsessed with genealogy right now in America, more than at any other time, I think.
9: Why is that? Let's find out.
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9: Several years ago, Libby Copeland wrote an article for the Washington Post about families uncovering surprises, often really upsetting ones, through DNA ancestry testing. And then so many readers reached out with their own stories that Copeland decided to write a whole book. It's called The Lost Family.
0: You know, I think a lot of folks are trying to define who they are and sort of where they are on this earth and in this place and time, right? And a lot of us, particularly in America, feel some sense of displacement. If you grow up in a particular, you know, European country in a fairly, say, homogeneous region where your people go back many generations, you're not just like necessarily so curious about who you are and where you come from because you come from there. Right? Like you might be really quite steeped in your community and the history of your community. Whereas you look at modern America and how sort of much we travel around and how apart we are from our roots, right? Not just roots on the other side of the ocean in terms of your ancestors, but also maybe you grew up in a small town in Ohio and then you moved to LA. So part of this is this sort of American story, right? The fact that most of us who live in the United States come from someplace else. And many of us, our people, came over at points in time when the name of the game in the United States was assimilation. Shedding a lot of the old country ways, foods, the accents, right? the stories, maybe even the religion, eventually over time. And a lot of Americans don't actually know where they come from. That was one of the things that surprised me, was how many Americans don't know, say, where their grandparents or great-grandparents came from, emigrated from, which is kind of amazing.
9: While it's popular to research and talk about your ancestors right now, Copeland says that was not always the case in America.
0: In the early days of, you know, the new republic, there was very much an anti-genealogical impulse because it was associated with Europe and it was associated with, you know, this kind of obsession with aristocracy.
9: So what you're saying is that the only people who would be obsessed with their genealogy were people who were doing it because they wanted to claim some sort of higher social rank, like I am, you know, descended from the Earl of whatever, and therefore I am important right. in this society. And so that felt
0: right.
9: That felt icky, I guess, to a lot of Americans.
0: Yeah. Totally. And if they couldn't prove it, they made it up.
9: Okay.
0: Right? That okay. was a lot of making up your family crest. And then sort of over time, there was more of an interest in it, right? And there were times in history when it was kind of seen as, you know, laudatory to come from sort of humble ancestors. But then there were times, particularly when there was, you know, great obsession with the idea of like superior and inferior races, ethnicities, and stocks in the United States that you wanted to come from, you know, the better class, the better race.
9: So Copeland says Americans have always been picking and choosing from our family trees what to emphasize, what to downplay. Although lately she's seen more and more people opting to simply add a new branch to the family tree when they learn they're not who they thought they were.
0: Identity is not binary. It's not nature or nurture. It's not biology or experience. It's both. It's yes and. And if you make a discovery through a DNA test, for instance, that your dad is not genetically related to you, you know, you may still call him dad. He may still be dad. But then there's this other man for whom you may not have a term who contributed half your biological material. And you may want to know about him. And that's not necessarily a reflection of your lack of love for your dad. It's just that yes to both. You know, you want to know about both.
9: And often people have told Copeland they are glad to know the dark stuff, even if it's painful.
0: There's a man that I write about in The Lost Family called Rosario. That was his name when I met him. He's since changed his name. But he believed that he was Sicilian. This was what his mother told him that he and his brother were when they were growing up. She told them that in part because she wanted to explain they had this very, you know, thick, dark hair, very curly. And it was her way of sort of explaining that. And as Rosario grew up, he was very identified with his Italian ethnicity. He even changed his name to Rosario. So he took on an Italian name. He learned to sing opera. He joined the Catholic Church. He married an Italian-American woman. He proposed to her in Italy, right? Like he was fully Italian. But in fact, he did not have anyone in his family that, you know, that could support this story, because the story wasn't true. You know, the story was a fiction that his mother had given him, like a kind fiction, because she was trying to protect him. And protect him from what? Protect him from the truth, which was that she was biracial. And her father was Black, her mother was white. Their relationship had been really criminalized in this small rural white community in Vermont in the middle of the 20th century. And she had been subjected to a lot of sort of racial slurs as she was growing up. So she was sort of pale enough that she could pass as white. And when she married, she decided she wasn't going to tell her children about this, right? She was going to shield them from it. So this was where the Sicilian story came in. Rosario is in his, I want to say, late 40s, early 50s, when he starts figuring this out, because he starts getting into genealogy and also DNA testing. And it changes his identity profoundly, profoundly, right? And he wrestles with it. Could he call himself a Black man when he didn't have the lived experience of a Black man? He started doing outreach to his Black family members and becoming close with his relatives on his mother's side, right? And getting to know them. And it totally changed the direction of his life. You know, he's like incredibly interested in the history of America. He's become a historian, you know, involved in projects that have to do with history and race in America. So he's completely changed his life because of his understanding of the past. It is a bittersweet thing, right? Because sometimes in history, there's incredible cruelties that we discover when we do genealogy. There's incredible sacrifices that people made. And yet it's also a gift, right? It's also this incredible gift to be able to reclaim it. And that's where he's come to now, is this place of being able to say, yes, the past, you know, history, the kind of cruelties of history did this to my family. You know, they broke up my family. They denied me this identity and these relationships with my relatives for a long time. But now, because of genealogy and DNA and the internet and other technologies, I get to take that back. And so that's a kind of an amazing thing, an amazing gift.
9: That's journalist Libby Copeland, author of The Lost Family, How DNA Testing is Upending Who We Are. Rosario's story reflects an aspect of family history research that is unfortunately common for African Americans. Trauma is often embedded in ancestral discoveries. And there are practical barriers to getting beyond several generations on the family tree. It's sometimes called the brick wall. Here's genealogist Gaynell Brady.
12: I live in New Orleans, and my family has lived in Louisiana around 300 years that I know of. For the most part, I come from formerly enslaved people. So what happens, because of the way that the census was taken back then, enslaved people, depending on the plantation, you are not going to find a first and a last name. It wasn't until 1870 that African Americans started to be, you know, documented first and last name, male and female and age. When you get to the 1870 census, a lot of people consider that as the, you know, like the brick wall census. So one of the things that African Americans have to do to tackle the brick wall of, you know, genealogy is we have to not only research our family history, but research the history of those who we may assume is was the last enslaver. And so in me doing that, the particular part of Louisiana where my family was from, I actually found a will of the family, seeing your fourth and fifth great grandmother's names on a will document with a dollar sign next to them. I cried. I really did. You're excited to see their names on that list because you found them and you have that piece of them again. But you're also like extremely sad, also sometimes sick into the stomach to see a dollar sign attached to a human being.
13: When did you first personally start researching your family history?
12: Unofficially, I started like very young. I was always that grandchild that always asked a lot of questions. You know, stuff like, hey, grandma, was your grandmother a slave? You know, just stuff like that.
13: She says the year 2005 was a turning point.
12: My sister died in Hurricane Katrina. So experiencing, you know, that loss and then watching my community feel pain every time we can't recover a photo that was badly damaged in a storm, or just the amount of information that we lost in losing so many relatives in a storm, it made me realize that, hey, this is so important to start to preserve and share our stories. And then so in 2007, 2 years after Hurricane Katrina hit New Orleans, I gave birth to a son. And at that moment, I realized that, hey, you know, studying family history isn't just important for me, but it's more important for my children, especially a son who will carry my husband's name down. So I just started that journey.
13: Gaynell Brady's research has led her to develop a deep connection with a number of women in her family tree, some who were enslaved. She started a company called Our Mammies to share their stories. Often she'll dress up as one of her ancestors and give presentations to schools and community groups. She also coaches other people in their family history research. Sometimes pushing through the brick wall has required visiting the former plantations where her ancestors were enslaved, returning to the scene of violent events.
12: I feel pain when I see death certificates for family members who I know experienced some type of death that was caused by racism. And then I kind of learned that with, you know, studying African-American history and genealogy, some things people do know, but they're just too painful to discuss. And so just understanding like some of the events that happened in the family, like eventually my dad told me a story about how he went back to the plantation at a very young age, and he was almost forced to go and work pretty much as a sharecropper. And my dad was born in 47, and my paternal side didn't actually leave that plantation until my grandmother was pregnant with my dad. And it's so weird on that particular line as well, because the plantation was owned by a free person of color. So my family was enslaved by relatives. It's kind of weird to explain it like my fourth great grandfather was my enslaver, but also my relative because of all of the intermixing in the area. So that one is a difficult pill to swallow, like to see the overseer on the plantation, like, wow, you're my cousin. And in fact, all the way to the 1870s, you see them living next door to each other. I just tell myself, hey, G, you're about to open Pandora's box. But it's okay, because even though I'm opening Pandora's box, I am gaining so much of strength from these stories. A couple of years back, when I was a park ranger down at John Lafitte, I lost hearing on my left ear. And oh my God, I was hurt. I cried. I cried for days. I experienced like really deep depression. I didn't want to do genealogy. I didn't want to go to Disney store. I didn't want to do anything. And when I didn't do the two, I didn't go to Disney store and I didn't want to do genealogy. My husband knew there was a problem. So he did something. I don't know how he knew to do it. He put me in the car and he drove me to St. Francisville, Louisiana. And that's where my paternal ancestors were enslaved. And when I stepped out of the car, I put one foot on the ground. I felt this strong wind and I heard this voice. It was a very calm voice. And it said, "You are going to be okay." And I heard that voice in my left ear, which is my the ear that I lost the hearing. I heard the voice in that ear. And I couldn't explain it, but it was like what I needed to hear at that time. I hopped right back in the car. I didn't put 2 feet on the ground. I only put one. And when I heard that voice, I got back in the car. I looked at my husband and said, "I'm okay." And I was perfectly fine thereafter.
5: What was that voice? Whose was it, do you think?
12: I believe it was my grandma, Lizzie. She's my third great grandmother, and she was a midwife in St. Francisville.
5: Brady says she has heard the voices of the women in her family tree a number of times. And she often gives voice to them when she dresses up and portrays them in community presentations. Mama Belle is one of her favorites.
12: Anyone who knows me knows how much I love my Mama Belle. And Mama Belle is my second great-grandmother. Her photo was like the one photo that you could find in everyone's household. She would be like our queen, right? And when I started looking into her life and understanding that she got married very young, you know, 14, 15 years old. And the fact that she was so young, she raised her sisters, she raised her kids, she raised her grandkids, and even her great-grandkids. Born in 1888, sharecropping, supporting her husband when he got injured in a sawmill, and then coming uptown to New Orleans and working as a domestic servant and a baker, maintaining the family and working and being just a pillar in the community, it just let me know, like, whoa, that's the level I want to be at. I want to be at Mama Belle's level. I did a presentation on her at the Historical Society, and this guy told me that he knew of my Mama Belle and that his grandmother often talked about her. And he was a white guy. And he said, "I believe I have a photo of your Mama Belle." And he did.
5: And why would his family, why would a white family have been talking about her and had a photo of her?
12: Because Mama Belle worked for his family. And to know that she meant that to them, but she meant way more than that to us.
5: Mama Belle also highlights for Brady the way that every inspiring story in her family history is threaded with a vein of trauma, too. While Mama Belle was a valued member of her community, just a few generations back, her family's value was assigned dollars and cents. Remember that plantation owner's will that Brady found? Well, the name listed there with a dollar amount next to it was Mama Belle's grandmother.
12: It's the one thing that anyone researching African-American history, you have to go back to where your ancestors were enslaved. And I know it's painful, but it's powerful because the fact that you are here shows how strong they were. And for me, it just reinvigorated me. It assured me that I was taking the right path and that, you know, now more than ever, it's time to study genealogy so that way we can begin to heal our society and heal ourselves.
5: What is the healing that you're envisioning and how does that work through genealogy research?
12: You know, it's kind of like we were talking about earlier with the guy finding out like, hey, you know, his ancestor was a captain of a ship, right? Like a lot of people, it's painful, right? Like, and a lot of people just feel like the shame of their ancestors. Start that healing process. Share it. make it public. Make your grounds accessible. I run into that a lot too, where a lot of the cemeteries are on plantations, and some people are having a difficult time accessing those cemeteries. One of the ways you can start that healing process is by making it accessible, sharing the information, sharing the knowledge, sharing whatever you have, photographs, any of that, stories, anything that you know, just share it, even if you don't want to do it in a very public way because you feel that shame. Donate it to a university and work with historical organizations. And when people talk to you about the pains that, you know, their families feel, acknowledge that and begin a dialogue so that people can begin to heal and begin to understand and have a mutual understanding of what it looks like for me to see my relative's name on a will and what it feels like for you to see your ancestor's name as the person who sold them. So I think we need more of those facilitated circles to begin that healing process.
13: Gaynell Brady is founder of Our Mammies, which helps African Americans do their family history and share those stories. There's a group of researchers at Emory University who talk about this thing called a family narrative. The idea is that you can have three types: one that's all about the good times, one that's all about the bad, and one that says your family's been through good and bad times. And these researchers have found that last one, with the good and the bad, is actually the healthiest for a family. It results in the most resilient kids because it teaches the power of bouncing back. If there are only happy stories in your family narrative, well, you better not be the one to mess it up. And if the narrative is all bad, there's no getting out of it. Why even try? So doing family history research can build resilience and empathy in individuals, in families, and according to author Libby Copeland, whole societies.
0: I do think that knowing that you're connected to a specific person from the past makes the past real to you, right? You've got, you know, this such and such person that was my great, great, great uncle died in the Spanish flu, for instance, right? But there were millions of other people who died in the Spanish flu. Until I make the discovery that this family member died, that pandemic might not seem real to me. What picking out an individual from the past, and particularly from our own line, does is it makes us able to relate to people who otherwise might seem really weird and not like us. It's hard to relate to people in the past until you put them in your own family. And then it's like all of a sudden, aha, you can see the straight line from them and you can see sort of the continuity of humanity through time.
13: So it can be actually a tool for promoting empathy.
0: Empathy through history and empathy across human communities, both, right? Because when you, say, recognize that you come from a certain part of the world that you didn't even know you had a connection to, all of a sudden you're thinking about the people who live there, and maybe they're going through a war or a famine, and you're feeling connected to them in a way that you didn't before.
13: I was thinking about the example of if you know that you have an ancestor who died in the Spanish flu. There is a global virus pandemic going on in the world, and that could certainly make you think differently, maybe even make you behave differently in the face of this current threat.
0: Yes, it is a lesson in endurance and perseverance. It is a means of looking at the past and saying, I have been through this before. I am connected to those people. I can do it again.
13: Top of Mind is a production of BYU Radio. Today's episode was produced by Elizabeth Miller, Ciara Hewlett, and Cole Cummings, with help from me. 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That'll help other people find us and feel the power of thinking again. I'm Julie Rose. We'll talk soon.

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7: Is this BBC News with Govinda Gill? Israeli passengers on a flight from Dubai have described how they overpowered the co-pilot after he stabbed the pilot. Several passengers forced their way into the cockpit and restrained the attacker as the Fly Dubai aircraft plummeted towards the ground. Two other aircrew then took control and made an emergency landing in Saudi Arabia. Once on the ground, medics checked the passengers. Aria Myers was one of those involved.
8: We met the passengers as they came off the flight. We did an initial assessment to make sure that there were no serious injuries. We spoke to a few people who just to ensure that they were okay. We did another assessment once they reached the hall inside the terminal. One passenger, approximately 50 years old, was taken to hospital with a chest injury. He's also in mild condition.
7: Fly Dubai has suspended flights to Israel while the incident is investigated. The U.S. Defense Secretary Pete Hegseth says he's fired 10% of generals and admirals across the forces and has done away with a further 10% of top posts. Addressing troops in Virginia, Mr. Hegseth suggested officers who failed to agree with his efforts to make the military focus on warfighting had gone.
9: The media calls that a purge. I call it accountability and long overdue. And frankly, the bare minimum. As usual, what the media levels as an accusation, I wear as an accomplishment. You see, you can't change a culture with the same people who enabled it.
7: Democratic lawmakers have raised concerns about the potential politicization of the traditionally neutral U.S. military. The U.S. Supreme Court has overturned a stay of execution for a woman convicted of murder 3 decades ago. Krista Pike may now be killed within hours, making her the first woman to be executed in Tennessee in 2 centuries. Earlier, a U.S. federal appeals court granted a stay of execution an hour before it was due to take place. Molly Davis is a reporter with the local newspaper, The Tennessean, and is outside the prison.
10: I've attended a number of these, and it runs on a very strict schedule. So everything goes according to the protocol that they have laid out by law. Those of us who are members of the media outside the prison, we are just waiting right now, poised to report on the next developments. But there's no way to be sure how long that will take. We know that the media witnesses are already inside and that prison officials have been waiting all day for the go-ahead.
7: New data shows Switzerland's glaciers have suffered a near record loss of ice after intense summer heat waves led to unusually rapid melting. The figures from the Glacier Monitoring Switzerland group reveal that the country's glaciers have lost 5.5% of their ice in the last 12 months alone. World News from the BBC.
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